0: Police charged to clear the plaza. There was tear gas and some 500 people were arrested. Hours later, French Education Minister Edouard Geffray spoke on television. He says there will be immediate help for 500 schools in real difficulty. In the next hours, we will send 3,000 replacement teachers to these schools, he said, calling it the first part of a bigger plan. But the plan has not stopped the students from calling for another day of nationwide protests next Tuesday. Eleanor Beardsley, NPR News, Paris.
1: The U.S. stock market closed mixed today. The Nasdaq fell 1.25%. 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
2: Live from KQED News, I'm Natalia Navarro. Students around the Bay Area walked out of school today to protest sexual violence. The walkouts follow nationwide attention on recently uncovered allegations that Cornell University fraternity members gang-raped a young woman. 16-year-old Abriel Blancas was among those at the demonstration to show support for the Jane Doe in the case. She said she and her friends have experienced sexual harassment and catcalling on a regular basis, sometimes from men she says look old enough to be her grandfather.
3: It makes me feel grossed out because, like, I'm just going on the walk. I'm not showing off for you, you know? I'm not trying to get your attention.
2: The scores of mostly high school students at Dolores held signs saying things like stop rape culture and chanted no means no while marching around the park. Voters in Santa Clara County are starting to cast their votes for midterm elections. In San Jose today, the county registrar's office, some voters said they're hungry for change, but others are feeling more apathetic.
4: My only hope is that we can look at everything that's happened these past few years and realize, like, there needs to be a change and make a change for the better.
5: I just do it for routine, but because I don't know if my vote has any weight.
6: Well, I think there needs to be more action done by the Democrats once we hopefully change things around in November.
2: That was Chris Andrade, Azim Siddiqui, and Pete Sardina. I'm Natalia Navarro, KQED News.
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8: From NPR News, this is All Things Considered. I'm Elsa Chang in Culver City, California.
9: And I'm Mary Louise Kelly in Washington. We were told that Stephen Miller wanted the facilities to be difficult and painful. That's what one contractor told NPR he understood after a meeting with a top Homeland Security official. Now, the meeting was regarding several warehouses, which ICE purchased across the country earlier this year with a plan to turn them into detention centers. The plan has since been paused, but in one town, locals say ICE has secretly been using one of the sites. NPR's Jasmine Garst has this exclusive investigation.
10: On a warm morning on September 4th, ICE rolled into Dover, New Jersey. This video was posted on a neighborhood Facebook page. It's immigration, the woman filming yells, "Get on the floor." In another video, a day laborer stands between a wall and several masked agents. A local activist from Project Ninja, a North New Jersey coalition that opposes ICE detention expansion, say some 7 men were taken that day on their way to work. NPR visited the neighborhood. Everyone said they were too scared to talk on record, but off mic in supermarket aisles and kitchens, people kept asking, "Where do you think they took those men?" Let's rewind. At the beginning of the year, Homeland Security bought 11 warehouses to turn into ICE detention facilities. They spent about $1 billion on these. NPR spoke to a contractor who was approached to help convert them. He asked for anonymity for fear of retaliation from the government.
11: no one that we spoke to at DHS was for this idea whatsoever, because everybody knew warehouses are horrible places to put people.
10: He says his company met with a deputy director at DHS who told him White House Deputy Chief of Staff Stephen Miller had a design in mind.
11: Steve Miller himself had come to DHS and said that he did not want facilities that were comfortable. He did not want facilities that were humane. He wanted them to be difficult and painful because he wanted to make a point. Steve Miller certainly seemed to make that point to everyone, that he wanted it to be cruel. And this was what Miller had stated to the DHS at that time, director and deputy director.
12: This was literally relayed to you.
11: Yeah. We were in an official meeting. The deputy director there told us point blank that they had pushed back very hard on it. What surprised me was just how adamant the people were that it was going to happen anyhow. Damn the consequence. So I would say in 25 years of working with the U.S. government, I've never been in that position before.
10: In a statement to NPR, White House spokesperson Lauren Biss said the contractor's comments were, quote, false hearsay allegations from someone who has never even met or talked with Stephen Miller. Biss also said Miller, quote, has never made any remarks to anyone about wanting illegal aliens to have worse detention facility conditions. Several states' attorneys general filed lawsuits to halt construction of these warehouses. And these days, Homeland Security is selling several of them, but they're still holding on to a few, including in Hagerstown, Maryland, Surprise, Arizona, and Roxbury, New Jersey. Still, court orders bar ICE from converting any of these without environmental impact assessments first. Now, over the summer, there was a surge in ICE arrests, around 100,000 people in July and August. And in New Jersey, the rumors started to bubble.
13: Ese centro está trabajando.
10: Dover council member Sandra Whitner forwarded this message to NPR. It's from a WhatsApp group. Dover is about 15 minutes away from the Roxbury warehouse.
13: Porque el compañero mío que agarra...
10: They're holding people in that warehouse, the unidentified woman says. I have a coworker who is taken there. They hold them there, and at night they take them somewhere else. But it was just rumors until the morning of September 4th. That morning, a woman driving to work saw the raid, and she decided to follow the ICE car carrying the detainees. She took this video as she trailed them.
14: He's headed towards the Roxbury warehouse, and I'm just going to stay with him.
10: She asked that we not use her name because what happened next scared her a lot. So the Roxbury facility in New Jersey is in a wooded area on a road right off of Route 46. She says she saw the car turn onto the road that leads to the warehouse, and then she waited.
15: And then a white Dodge Durango started kind of circling around me and started filming me. And then after that happened, a black Tahoe started doing the same thing. Genuinely, I'm scared. But I am more scared for our community.
10: While she waited, footage of the raid started circulating on social media.
16: Leave them alone!
10: Back in town, one woman saw the videos as she got the kids ready for school. And she says she was thunderstruck because one of the workers being cornered by agents...
17: Fear me, papa.
10: That's my father, she says. She doesn't want her name used. She's scared of being targeted. About 20 minutes later, her dad called. He's 59, she says, and he sounded disoriented.
17: Solo me dijo, nos tienen con las esposas.
10: He told her he was handcuffed in some kind of jail, but she thought there is no detention center 20 minutes from here. She also found out a friend of hers had been picked up. Now, she hasn't been able to speak to her father since then, and neither has NPR, but we were able to locate her friend in Honduras, where he's been deported. He requested anonymity because he fears repercussions for his family still in the U.S.
18: Me cogieron yendo para mi trabajo.
10: I was on my way to work, he recalls. The agents loaded me into a van. And then they drove us to Roxbury, to the warehouse. They held us in the parking lot, handcuffed for several hours. I just went into a state of shock. I signed my deportation papers. I was scared. Eventually, they transferred us to a real facility. In a statement to NPR, DHS did not directly respond to the comments about Miller or that it is holding people in Roxbury, but it did give NPR a statement it has previously sent about ICE detention, saying it upholds strict standards and that immigrants can choose to leave detention by self-deporting.
19: The community is acting here to prevent people from being detained.
10: Harvard professor Andrew Mergen is a former attorney with the U.S. Department of Justice, Environment and Natural Resources Division. He says ICE may technically not be breaking its agreement, which stipulated it would not convert the place into a detention center pending an environmental assessment. But he does understand the outrage.
19: The administration seems to have cleverly eliding that intention by sort of saying, we're not going to build this facility, but we're just going to use the space in furtherance of detention. It's just infuriating if what you're trying to do is to sort of say, no, not here, not here.
10: The New Jersey Attorney General says they're looking into reports of the warehouse being used. In the neighborhood where the raid happened, the streets look deserted. At an empty diner at lunchtime, a waitress who didn't want to be named because of the climate of fear in town says one of the workers who was taken used to come here for a bite. Then she leans over and asks, do you know where they took those men? Jasmine Garst, NPR News, New Jersey.
8: President Trump, the World Health Organization, and other leaders are asking for more information about a 28-year-old woman who died last week. She worked at a Russian research institute that studies the plague. A centuries-old law requires countries to disclose exactly this type of information, as NPR's Gabriella Emanuel reports.
20: We don't yet have the full picture of this event.
21: Tedros Adhanom Ghebreyesus heads the WHO. At a press conference this week, he said the answer to this murky picture lies in something called the International Health Regulations.
20: Timely, complete, and transparent information sharing under the International Health Regulations is essential to clarify conflicting reports.
21: This law requires countries to share health information that could have international implications. It goes back to the 1850s with cholera outbreaks in Europe. Now it's among the most widely ratified international treaties, with 197 signatories, including the U.S. and Russia. Alexandra Phelan is at Johns Hopkins. She says there's one core obligation in the law.
22: Parties or states must notify WHO within 24 hours of detecting an event.
21: There's a checklist for what constitutes an event, but pneumonic plague, what some fear this woman may have had, would trigger an urgent notification. But Russia did not notify WHO. Instead, WHO learned through media reports and then went to Russia seeking verification. Russia says she died of pneumonia of unknown origin.
22: Russia's response, firstly, was delayed, but also it wasn't comprehensive.
21: Like many international laws, there's no mechanism for making countries comply. Lawrence Gostin directs the WHO Center on Global Health Law.
23: This case shows the good, the bad, and the ugly of the IHR.
21: He says he wouldn't want a world without this law. It's the primary way to demand information. And the WHO receives thousands of notifications each year from all over the world. But some countries don't abide by it, like China at the beginning of the COVID pandemic.
23: You know, countries that are hiding the ball.
21: In this case, with Russia, he says the risk of illness to the general public seems very low.
23: But it's a blaring siren about how unprepared we are.
21: Gostin says infectious diseases don't follow national borders, and so the world needs health rules that everyone follows. Gabriella Emanuel, NPR News.
24: 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Te adoro con gran pasión.
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7: There is traffic trouble in Palo Alto at 518. And with the details, here's Gretchen Lancor.
0: A SIG alert for 101. Northbound direction at San Antonio Road, we have a five-car crash. The two left lanes are shut down. Traffic is heavy from 237. And a SIG alert east of Livermore for Tesla Road at Carnegie. All lanes are closed here due to the Tesla fire. 4 acres have burned and emergency units are there on scene. Forward progress has been stopped, but there's no estimated time for reopening those roads. Gretchen Lancor for KQED.
7: 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Researchers are studying the genome of the world's oldest animal. We're going to meet Jonathan the Tortoise in the next part of All Things Considered. Stay tuned.
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9: It's All Things Considered from NPR News. I'm Mary Louise Kelly.
8: And I'm Elsa Chang. A little-known agency regulates the burgeoning crypto and prediction markets, where hundreds of billions of dollars are traded every week. But massive staffing cuts at the Commodity Futures Trading Commission are drawing scrutiny in Washington. NPR's Luke Garrett reports that a congressional agency is now investigating the CFTC. Hi, Luke.
3: Hello, Elsa.
8: Hello. Okay, so first just tell us more about what the CFTC actually does and why that is so important.
3: So it's a small agency that for decades regulated futures trading for grain and oil prices along with other commodities, really important for farmers and drillers.
8: Right.
3: The CFTC also oversees stock futures and derivatives trading, but it's always been the younger and smaller cousin of the Securities and Exchange Commission, which regulates stocks.
8: Mm-hmm.
3: But in the last few years, the CFTC started to regulate crypto and prediction markets, which have just exploded in use on sites like Kalshi, Polymarket, and Coinbase.
8: Exactly. Okay, so the CFTC's responsibilities have ballooned, as you have explained, but what did you learn about how the agency is handling that?
3: So despite the boom in responsibility, staffing at the CFTC is way down. Last year, the agency saw a 20% drop in staff, and the number of fraud enforcement cases dropped even more.
8: Hmm.
3: Compared to its 10-year average, the CFTC saw a nearly 80% drop in fraud cases in 2025. Because of this, Massachusetts Senator Elizabeth Warren asked for the Government Accountability Office to launch an investigation.
4: I want to know whether or not the watchdog is actually out there doing a little barking, or has the watchdog been locked up somewhere back in the barn?
3: Now, Warren has long been critical of the CFTC under Trump.
8: Right. But why has the CFTC lost so many staffers and cut back so dramatically on enforcement? 80% sounds like a lot.
3: It is. So a number of former CFTC employees point to the Trump administration's coziness with both the crypto and prediction market industries. Remember, President Trump and his family are personally invested in crypto, and his son, Don Jr., also has really close ties to the two biggest prediction markets. Jeff LaRich, who recently left the CFTC after 20 years, says when Trump won in 2024, the agency really followed through on his campaign promise by getting rid of staff that targeted crypto businesses.
5: In order to show results to that industry, some people were punished for bringing those cases.
3: I spoke to a number of other former agency employees like Joe Konizetsky. He says he was forced out of the CFTC because of his work targeting fraud at crypto companies.
2: Well, what does the CFTC say about these claims that it is not enforcing the rules enough?
3: So publicly and broadly, CFTC Chair Michael Selig has really celebrated the agency's new posture towards crypto and prediction markets. You know, and I would note that he came from the crypto industry himself. Here's Selig speaking at the White House this summer, flanked by Trump and crypto executives.
5: The era of political lawfare, debanking, and regulation by enforcement is over. Innovators like the people in this room are welcome to the White House, not railroaded to the big house.
3: To Selig, the CFTC has, you know, been too harsh on crypto and prediction markets. He wants to really develop these new markets in the U.S. But when I asked the CFTC for, you know, specifics on whether they gave preferential treatment to these crypto companies, it didn't comment. The agency did respond to NPR's questions about its low staffing levels. In a statement, a CFTC spokesman said the agency is set to hire 100 more staff this year.
2: That is NPR's Luke Garrett. Thank you so much, Luke.
3: You bet.
9: Our next story is about a contemporary of Charles Darwin and Queen Victoria who is still alive. His name is Jonathan. He's 194 years old, give or take, and he is a giant tortoise who lives on the island of St. Helena in the South Atlantic Ocean. Jonathan is the oldest known living land animal in the world. And according to a study out this week in the journal Science Advances, his genes may yield important clues about why we age and possibly how to slow it down. Justin Gerlach was part of the team behind this research. He is director of biology studies at Peterhouse at the University of Cambridge in England. Justin Gerlach, welcome.
6: Thank you.
9: So Jonathan, the giant tortoise, how giant is he? And what do we know? Do we know anything of his life story and where he came from, what he has been up to for these past nearly 200 years?
6: Well, we know more about Jonathan than we do most 194-year-olds. So he stands about 4 feet high.
9: Okay.
6: 5 or 6 feet long. We know that he arrived in St. Helena 144 years ago.
9: How do we know that?
6: Well, records were kept. So he was imported and given to the governor of the island.
9: Huh.
6: So he's been living on the island ever since then. Has a pretty good life. You know, he's got a pasture to graze in and watches the world go by.
9: Is it notable that Jonathan is a he? Among humans, it's females who tend to set records for longevity.
6: The largest giant tortoises tend to be males. So the males grow faster. They put effort into growth, whereas the females put a lot of resources into eggs. And the bigger animals tend to get the most notice.
9: Interesting.
6: So it's really hard to answer whether that affects the age or whether it's just our bias towards these really dramatic big animals.
9: So let's get to the research and the why Jonathan has managed this incredibly long and it sounds quite pleasant life. It has to do with his genes. In a few sentences, what did your team learn?
6: So he has quite a few genes that are slightly different from other giant tortoises. And some of those would relate to long life. So, for example, he has genes that make him slightly more resistant to inflammation. But actually, there's something else that is much more important, that is much more unexpected.
9: Okay.
6: And that's to do with the regulation of his genes. So we all have regulators that turn on or turn off our genes at the appropriate times. And over time, those regulators break down. So as you age, your genes start being expressed in not quite the right way.
9: Mm-hmm.
6: And an obvious consequence of that is cancer. Now, it turns out that Jonathan's gene regulation is very similar to that of a very young animal. So not only is he a bit more resistant to the symptoms of aging, he's actually genuinely aging more slowly than we would expect.
9: Is there any way to know what factors controlled that?
6: We don't know at the moment whether that's because he is a really exceptional individual or whether actually quite a lot of giant tortoises have this.
9: Have you been able to study any offspring from Jonathan?
6: No, unfortunately, Jonathan has not bred in his well, certainly in the 144 years that he's been on St. Helena. It's quite difficult to successfully breed giant tortoises out of their natural range. And although Jonathan is still interested in the ladies, he's not actually managed to father any offspring.
9: Well, I wish Jonathan long life, and I'm grateful to you for sharing your expertise with us. Justin Gerlach, thank you.
6: Thank you.
9: Justin Gerlach, Director of Biology Studies at Peterhouse, Cambridge University.

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1: KQED News with Natalia Navarro is coming up after a look at Bay Area traffic. Here's Gretchen Lancour.
2: We'll start in Petaluma with a problem for Stage Gulch, 116 eastbound at Old Adobe Road. We have a crash reported on the shoulder. No further details there, but traffic is stopped back to Kahlberg Road. And in Palo Alto, better news for 101 northbound, just before San Antonio Road, a SIG alert has been lifted. A five-car crash now cleared from the lanes. Traffic is still recovering from 237. Gretchen Lancour for KQED.
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3: From KQED News, I'm Natalia Navarro. Amid news of a botched execution of a woman on death row in Tennessee, Governor Gavin Newsom is considering commuting the sentences of all 563 people on death row in California. California has not executed a prisoner in 20 years, but changing all those sentences would be a big step. For more on this, I'm joined now by Nisha Shah, Interim Executive Director of the California Habeas Corpus Resource Center, which represents people on death row. Can you begin by explaining more about why California hasn't executed a prisoner in two decades while still people are sentenced to death by the courts?
4: Sure. California originally stayed executions in 2006. There had been problems with executions, not unlike those that happened in the Krista Pike execution. Because of problems with lethal injection, federal courts stayed executions in California in 2006. When Governor Newsom came into office, he was faced with amending the lethal injection approving lethal injection regulations. And as I understand it from his public statements, it was at that moment that he decided to declare a moratorium on executions. That has been the situation we've been in since March of 2019.
3: Governor Newsom has also pushed through some major changes at what used to be one of the nation's most infamous death rows, San Quentin, transferring inmates to general populations in other state prisons. What is your sense of how the politics is evolving in California around capital punishment?
4: I think the politics are evolving in ways where we are moving away from capital punishment. In the last few years, the legislature has passed some bills related to the execution of people with intellectual disability, for example, bills related to racial justice. We have also seen since 2015, the size of death row come down from, I think the peak was 754, now to approximately 560 people. So there has been some movement away from the death penalty statewide. The decision to seek the death penalty is a county-based decision. It's the district attorney of the county who makes those decisions. And so we've seen some changes there as well politically. We've seen some district attorneys stop seeking the death penalty pretty much around the time the governor declared the moratorium. And then we've seen other counties continue to seek and obtain death sentences to this day.
3: Right. I was surprised to read that California's share of death sentences nationally is pretty high compared to other states. Is that why that there are some counties in the state that are sentencing people to death more?
4: I think that's one reason why we have the largest death row in the country. Another is that we have one of the most aggressive statutes in the country. So approximately 95% of murders in California can be death eligible, and then it's up to the prosecutor to decide whether or not to seek death in the case. Another reason, though, that our death row is so large is because we do not fund the system on what I would describe as the back end. Habeas counsel, which is what I do, that type of review of death sentences doesn't happen because there's so many people in the state who haven't been appointed attorneys to investigate and present unconstitutional violations in their cases.
3: Thank you so much for joining us.
4: Thank you for having me. It was great to be here.
3: That was Nisa Shah, who heads the California Habeas Corpus Resource Center, and I'm Natalia Navarro, KQED News.
1: 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Clouds will increase tonight and linger tomorrow in the Bay Region. Lows tonight will be near 60 degrees. Friday highs will range from 67 at Ocean Beach to 89 in Livermore. The forecast high for Sacramento tomorrow is 93 degrees. And the cooling trend will continue through the weekend. 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
5: This is All Things Considered from NPR News. I'm Elsa Chang in Culver City, California.
6: And I'm Mary Louise Kelly in Washington. Israel bars international journalists. It also bars aid organizations like Doctors Without Borders from entering Gaza. But in Dubai, NPR's Aya Betraoui spoke with American doctors who have been in Gaza about what they saw 3 years into the war.
7: Dr. Nahreen Ahmed is a pulmonologist from Philadelphia who's been on 3 medical rotations to Gaza since the start of the war. I spoke with her on a visit there last month.
8: Luckily, I was only of a group of 2 people with the organization I entered with, and both of us got approved to enter, which is not always the case.
7: She and other American doctors NPR spoke with say Israel arbitrarily decides which doctors it allows in and severely restricts what they can bring in with them.
8: I have needed a portable ultrasound almost every day, 3 or 4 times during the day. That would have changed my clinical decision making in the moment. And I could have brought 4 of those in a backpack and I couldn't bring any of that, because those are not allowed to be brought in.
7: Israel's military body, COGAT, controls Gaza's single open border crossing. It says it facilitates the entry of medical supplies through UN agencies and aid groups. But Israel does not publish a list of banned items, leading to what aid groups say is a lack of clarity around the rules. Most of Gaza's hospitals were destroyed in Israeli raids and airstrikes during the war. The rest are partially functioning. Here's an example from one of Gaza's biggest hospitals.
9: At Al-Aqsa Hospital, the CAT scan machine would constantly be out of power or needed spare parts and wasn't able to be used. So they would have to, let's say, for example, a patient had a stroke. You would have to wait 1 or 2 days to get a CAT scan even.
7: That's Dr. Hadif Hussein, a neurologist from New York. He says he felt like he was treating patients in Gaza blindly, making medical decisions based on judgment, not proper testing and imaging.
9: This one patient was maybe in her 60s or 70s, had a stroke, didn't know if it was a bleeding type of stroke or a ischemic or a lack of blood flow issue. So you're waiting for a CAT scan for 2 days. You finally figure out it's a bleeding stroke. Now you can't do much about it after that.
7: He says strokes are time sensitive and that she needed rehabilitation, but the hospital is overwhelmed with patients.
9: I remember the family was getting so upset. They said, we can't take her back to our tent. You know, she can't use half her body. She needs rehabilitation. And it was just, difficult to watch.
7: COGAT did not respond to the specific details raised by the American doctors, but said that since the start of the ceasefire a year ago, more than 24,000 tons of medical supplies and equipment have entered Gaza. But even blood sugar tests that are sometimes given hourly in American hospitals are rationed and in critically short supply, says Dr. Neda Matic, a pediatric critical care doctor from Washington, D.C.
10: I think you go and you realize that you're up against obstacles that are bigger than any one person, right? I mean, you need tools, lab equipment, operating equipment to really reverse some of these disease processes, and you just don't have access to that.
7: The doctors interviewed by NPR say basics like chemotherapy drugs, blood thinners, stents for heart surgery, and inhalers are hard to find or banned, a year into the ceasefire. Dr. Ahmed from Philadelphia says her patients can't find diabetes medications either. And she says there's a shortage of oxygen in hospitals because they don't have the spare parts needed to refill the tanks.
8: We're handicapped in so many different ways. We're seeing the consequences of the conflict itself and then handicapped in how to diagnose and manage it properly.
7: Dr. Malik, the pediatrician, says she also saw a lot of chronic malnutrition in children. One child was 9 months old and weighed just under 5 pounds, less than an average newborn in the U.S.
10: And he actually died of a heart attack from those nutritional deficiencies.
7: Dr. Malik says babies like him need what's known as total parenteral nutrition, or TPN. It's a specialized formula that his family couldn't find. Aya Batraoui, NPR News, Dubai.
5: Meanwhile, back here in the U.S., prominent members of the House Freedom Caucus are headed for the exits. Now, the Freedom Caucus is an influential group of conservative lawmakers, so how it evolves will be closely watched in Washington as an indicator of the Republican Party's ideological future. NPR congressional reporter Eric McDaniel has this story.
11: The Freedom Caucus was formalized more than a decade ago with the goal of pushing the party to the right on social and fiscal policies. Here's one of the group's founders, former Arizona Congressman Matt Salmon.
12: Everything was really being done by a really small group of folks, mostly leadership, and then jammed down the members' throats.
11: Salmon said that when it was formed back in 2015, after what he described as being slapped around by a lot of party leaders who were trying to control everything, he was approached by another young congressman, Jim Jordan of Ohio.
12: Jim Jordan came up to me on the floor and said, "Hey, Matt, we're really tired of this process where, you know, just a few people kind of make all the decisions, and we'd really like to, you know, consider forming a group to try to make a difference."
11: In the years since, the group's legislative priorities, including a focus on the federal budget deficit, have shifted with the rest of the Republican parties. But their influence has persisted despite perpetual changes here in Washington, including Democratic majorities and early clashes with President Trump.
13: As always, this group is destined for the dustbin, and yet they find a way to maintain themselves.
11: That's Catholic University politics professor Matthew Green. He wrote the book on the Freedom Caucus called Legislative Hardball. John Fleming, another founder and former congressman who now serves as Louisiana's state treasurer, told NPR that executive branch accountability was a priority in the group's early days. But then the group got on board with the Trump White House.
14: The Freedom Caucus, I would say, was really the predecessor. In fact, I've often said that we were really MAGA before MAGA was cool.
11: Fleming said the group was founded because members felt that then Speaker of the House John Boehner, an Ohio Republican, was working too closely with the Democratic administration. And now?
14: Today we have a Republican president who really is kind of a breakthrough president when it comes to reforms, new ideas.
11: Salmon, the former congressman and co-founder from Arizona, sees it differently.
12: I think they morphed from being the entity that really was about getting back to regular order to becoming the chief cheering squad for Trump. And I couldn't be more disappointed.
11: Green, the politics professor, said that the incentives were aligned for the caucus to back Trump to maintain their sway.
13: Do you want to quit a group that has influence because you're concerned about some principle of presidential power? Or do you want to take advantage of having a Republican president? And the latter is very tempting.
11: Turnover is inevitable in Congress as members seek higher office or simply retire. And this cycle has seen a record number of departures. That means a new era for the caucus. Some of its most vocal and prominent members are among those departing, including Representative Chip Roy of Texas and Representative Ralph Norman of South Carolina, both media stalwarts who regularly make the case for the caucus's views. Neither is worried about the transition. Here's Norman.
15: It's going to be better because we're at a point now where the Freedom Caucus adds value by questioning and putting the budget front and center stage. We're losing a lot of seniority, but we're also picking up a lot of people.
11: And Roy noted that even when caucus members leave Congress, they're not going away.
16: Some of us, we're not going to go far. We can have a voice and we can have an influence from outside, maybe every bit as much so as inside. So there's going to be a lot more to do.
11: The Freedom Caucus is one part of a broad Republican ecosystem, but it's one of the first to reckon with a post-Trump future. It certainly won't be the last. Eric McDaniel, NPR News, Washington.
6: 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Flock cameras, the AI-powered license plate readers, have faced protests nationwide. Privacy experts point out they're just the tip of the police surveillance iceberg. Technology and police command centers can watch a whole city from one place using many sources of information, as NPR's Meg Anderson reports.
17: Police officers in cities across the country will tell you their real-time crime center is a game changer. They'll tell you how it helps them find missing children, monitor big events from the skies, scope out dangerous scenes before putting an officer in harm's way. Hundreds of police departments have one of these central hubs. They've existed for years, but now many of them are being powered with AI.
18: Welcome to Axon Fusus, your rapidly deployable real-time crime center in the cloud.
17: Software like Fusus from the public safety tech company Axon functions like a brain. It synthesizes the data it pulls in, creating a one-stop shop for police surveillance.
18: Now, video and data feeds from a variety of sources and apps can be viewed together in a single pane of glass.
17: By now, you've probably heard a lot about automated license plate readers like Flock. But researchers who study police technology told NPR real-time crime centers are much more extensive. They pull in license plate data, but also body-worn cameras, police dash cams, drones, 911 dispatch, gunshot detectors, and surveillance cameras, sometimes even from private businesses. Quincy Whitner is with the Greenville County Sheriff's Department in South Carolina. He says Fusus helped his department find a man who shot a police officer and fled by combining city surveillance footage with license plate data.
19: It's a time and a force multiplier for us. Instead of having to go to a million different systems, a million different places to find answers, we can get it in one platform in one place somewhat instantaneously.
17: But that push of a button mentality is exactly what makes privacy experts nervous. Rachel Levinson-Waldman studies these tools at New York University's Brennan Center for Justice. She says even just a few decades ago, there were more hurdles in surveillance.
20: If an officer or a police department wanted to follow somebody, wanted to do a stakeout, wanted to launch an investigation, part of the friction is the resources that go into that.
17: Like staffing and time. There needed to be a good reason to go to all that effort. Now, she says, it is just easier to justify watching people.
20: So in some ways, going from the, we have this individualized reason to suspect wrongdoing to, well, we just have a wealth of data. Let's look in there and maybe see if we can find something wrong.
17: Police told NPR they understand those concerns, but that the good outweighs the bad. Michelle Yetzi manages the real-time crime center at the Montgomery County Police Department in Maryland.
21: I understand people's concerns, but if you're not up to no good, we're not looking at you. We are looking at people who are committing crimes.
17: Axon did not respond to multiple requests for comment, but CEO Rick Smith said in the company's latest earnings call that they strongly value privacy.
22: We just have to be thoughtful and understand those concerns and say, look, this is a tool to amplify human ability, not to replace human judgment.
17: But like we've seen with Flock cameras, there is potential for abuse when a police department is always watching. Privacy experts say tech can get it wrong. People can get swept up by mistake or even targeted. Meg Anderson, NPR News.
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1: 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Here's Gretchen Lancor.
2: Southbound 85 in Los Gatos. Just before Highway 17, we have an injury crash involving a car and a motorcycle. The left lane's blocked. Has traffic backed up to Stevens Creek Boulevard. And in Los Altos, a problem for 280 southbound before Magdalena Avenue. Two cars now pushed over to the right shoulder in this accident. Traffic is slow from Page Mill. Gretchen Lancor for KQED.
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0: I'm Marisa Lagos. On the next Political Breakdown, Democratic Congressman Adam Gray sits in one of the few competitive House districts left in California after last year's partisan redistricting war. We talked to the Central Valley moderate about his race and why he thinks both parties need to turn down the temperature. It's Political Breakdown on KQED News tonight at 6:30 or wherever you find your podcasts.
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6: 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I'm Mary Louise Kelly.
5: And I'm Elsa Chang. Union voters could make the difference in a toss-up race this November. Democrat Sherrod Brown represented Ohio in Congress for 32 years, that is, until 2 years ago. Now he's fighting to regain a seat in the U.S. Senate. And as NPR's Andrea Hsu reports, winning back workers is key.
3: Dave Januszewski is what you might call a veteran canvasser.
4: 25 Spring Street.
3: The 72-year-old has been out drumming up support for Democrats most election years since 2012. And this fall, he's at it again. In his navy cap and navy and gold jacket, the colors of the United Steelworkers, he's been knocking on doors of union members in middle-class neighborhoods around Columbus. His opening pitch...
23: I'm Dave. I'm a retired steelworker, union guy.
3: The idea being maybe union families will listen to someone like him. But not always. Like not this guy who came to the door with a baby in his arms.
23: Are you registered to vote?
24: No, I'm good. I'm okay.
23: Okay. Thank you.
3: Democrats used to command the union vote here in Ohio. That really changed in 2016 as Donald Trump vowed to reopen factories and put people back to work. Trump won 54% of union households that year. Hillary Clinton won 41%.
25: So many union people back when Hillary was running, so many people just... Yeah, they want to change.
3: It was a turning point for Ohio, which had long been a swing state. Aside from judges, the only Democrat who could still win statewide was Sherrod Brown. Januszewski says that's because union voters knew what he'd done for them, as a congressman, then as a U.S. senator. Brown vehemently opposed NAFTA and fought for trade protections. He showed up on picket lines. He authored a bill to save the pensions of millions of union workers from insolvency.
25: Anything that we needed... He was there for us.
3: But in 2024, Brown's winning streak ended as Trump got the most votes of any presidential candidate in Ohio history, including, once again, 54% of union households. Dorsey Hager is with the Columbus Central Ohio Building and Construction Trades Council, which has endorsed Brown. Its members include electricians, plumbers, iron workers, and others.
26: It's no secret that President Trump won this state in 16, 20, and 24. A lot of that was due, unfortunately, to our members supporting him and supporting some down-ballot Republicans, too.
3: Including in 24, Brown's opponent, GOP businessman Bernie Moreno. Now Hager thinks some members may have regrets.
26: While they may be doing good work-wise, they're still suffering with high gas prices, high diesel prices, high food prices, inflation, which the current administration vowed that they were going to correct.
3: Now, not all labor groups are on the same page. The building trades councils in Cleveland and Toledo have endorsed the man Brown is trying to unseat. They say Republican Senator John Husted is a friend and advocate for construction workers. Sherrod Brown says Husted is only looking out for Wall Street and the drug companies and the tech companies that are now building data centers across Ohio, thanks to massive tax breaks Husted championed as lieutenant governor. Still, in Lake County, which

0: cardboard. It's shift change time, and folks are heading home, not eager to talk to a reporter.
1: She's wanting to know how people feel about Sherrod Brown. Do you have any opinions on him?
0: Finally, his old friend Randy Ransom speaks up. He's been at the plant for 4 decades and is president of the local steelworkers union.
2: I mean, he's old, but I've met Sherrod.
0: He has done a lot, Ransom says.
2: He's been doing a long time.
0: Now, as for what his coworkers think...
2: Usually, if you start talking politics, it turns into an argument out here.
0: Still, he assures his friend, I'll get your flyers out. Andrea Hsu, NPR News in Central Ohio.
3: Today, we remember Margaret Hamilton, the computing pioneer whose work helped put humans on the moon. Hamilton died last week at age 90. She's also credited with formalizing the discipline of software engineering, though the Presidential Medal of Freedom awardee was not one to boast about her accomplishments. Here's NPR's Rachel Treisman.
4: There's a black and white photo that goes viral online every few years of a young woman with long hair and glasses smiling as she stands next to a tower of notebooks even taller than her. That woman is Margaret Hamilton, and that stack of notebooks contained the software code that sent the Apollo missions to the moon in the 1960s. Hamilton led the team that wrote it when she was in her early 30s.
5: She and her colleagues were young and enthusiastic and loved the challenge that it presented, having to create something completely brand new.
4: Teasel Muir Harmony is the curator of the Apollo collection at the Smithsonian National Air and Space Museum.
5: Software engineering in general was a brand new field, and Margaret Hamilton helped coin that phrase even.
4: Hamilton was working at MIT when the school got the contract for NASA's Apollo mission. She was hired as the lab's first female programmer and quickly rose through the ranks for her leadership and problem-solving skills.
5: Her goal wasn't simply to build a system that worked when everything went right. It was to build a system that could continue working when things went wrong.
4: In 1969, the Apollo 11 crew was just 3 minutes away from landing on the moon when onboard alarms started going off. President Barack Obama told the story in 2016 when he awarded Hamilton the Presidential Medal of Freedom.
6: Our astronauts didn't have much time, but thankfully they had Margaret Hamilton, a young MIT scientist and a working mom in the 60s.
4: Hamilton's team had anticipated challenges. It built a system that could deprioritize background tasks to focus on landing safely on that historic day and others.
6: And she symbolizes that generation of unsung women who helped send humankind into space.
4: Hamilton left the lab in the 1970s and went on to found 2 different software companies. She gained recognition in her later years thanks to that viral photo, her presidential award, and a Women of NASA Lego set that included her in miniature.
7: She was not one to toot her own horn.
4: Children's author Dean Robbins published a book about Hamilton in 2017. He says she shied away from the idea at first.
7: And she thought, well, I think it would be fun to have a book that my great-grandchildren could read about me.
4: He says Hamilton was modest, keeping the focus on her work. Though when he asked her to simplify it for a third-grade audience,
7: she thought about it for a minute, and she said, nope, I absolutely can't do that. She was not used to thinking about it in those terms.
4: In announcing her death on Wednesday, MIT described her as a pioneer, advocate, and inspiration to millions. Rachel Treisman, NPR News.

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1: 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Here's Gretchen Lancor.
2: Eastbound 580 at 1st.

0: Street. We have fire and paramedics on scene with a two-vehicle crash moved over to the shoulder. Traffic heavy from Isabel Avenue. And a SIG alert for Tesla Road. That is closed between Corral Hollow and Eagle Run due to a fire. Forward progress has been stopped, but firefighters are still working to put it out. Gretchen Langkor for KQED.
1: Gretchen will have another update at 6:18. 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Tickets at sfmoma.org. The weather will be partly cloudy tonight with lows in the upper 50s and low 60s. Tomorrow will be cloudy at the coast and sunny inland. Friday highs for the Bay region will be in the 60s near the ocean, 70s around the bay, and in the 80s well inland. The forecast high for Sacramento tomorrow is 93 degrees, and the cool down will continue through the weekend. KQED San Francisco, KQEI North Highlands, 6 o'clock.
2: You know, it's not like we're preparing for Armageddon. You never know.
3: Hurricane Isaias is strengthening as it approaches the Gulf Coast.
4: People up and down that coast are racing to get ready.
3: For Thursday, October 8th, this is All Things Considered from NPR News. I'm Mary Louise Kelly.
4: And I'm Elsa Chang. Health Secretary Robert F. Kennedy Jr. has been raising questions about vaccine safety for years.
3: Today came word of new plans to study vaccine injuries.
5: We already have systems in place that are constantly monitoring thousands and thousands to determine, are there any adverse events associated with vaccination?
4: Also this hour, should members of Congress sign a pledge promising they will accept the results of next month's midterm elections?
6: Given what some of the things that this administration has done, you got to cross your T's and dot your I's.
3: First, the news.
7: Live from NPR News in Washington, I'm Ryland Barton. Republican Mike Rogers and Democrat Abdul El-Sayed faced off in their first debate in Michigan's closely watched Senate race today. El-Sayed's trying to unite voters after a contentious primary divided Democrats. When asked if Iran or Israel posed a more dangerous threat to the U.S., he called it a ridiculous question and said both have been dangerous in their own way.
8: I don't want to be pushed into war by Israel, and I don't want to be in a war with Iran. I want our money spent here to buy schools and healthcare and childcare here. I don't understand why that is so inconceivable.
7: High-profile Democrats have tried to help him bring together the coalition in recent weeks. Michigan Governor Gretchen Whitmer appeared with him for the first time today since endorsing his primary opponent. Rogers continued to distance himself from President Trump during the debate, calling for an end to the Iran war and an end to the tariff war with Canada. Michigan heavily relies on trade with Canada. Defense Secretary Pete Hegseth says the execution of Fort Hood shooter Nedal Hassan will be viewed by the public. NPR's Quill Lawrence reports the U.S. hasn't had public execution since 1936.
9: Hegseth says members of the public will be able to watch a live stream of the execution by firing squad, which is scheduled for December. He said it in an interview with a right-wing news service, Real America's Voice, that was posted on social media by an account associated with the Pentagon. Hassan killed 13 fellow soldiers, including a pregnant woman, and wounded dozens more on Fort Hood in 2009. The last U.S. military execution was in 1945 of a soldier convicted of desertion. The last public execution in the U.S. was a black man accused of raping and murdering a white woman in Kentucky, hanged in 1936. Quill Lawrence, NPR News.
7: Curtis Flowers, whose death sentence has case reached the U.S. Supreme Court and fueled a national debate over racial bias and jury selection, has died. Mississippi Public Broadcasting's Gaylene James takes a look back at the case.
10: Curtis Flowers spent more than 22 years behind bars, wrongly accused of murder. Flowers, who was black, was charged in the 1996 killings of four people at a furniture store in Winona, Mississippi. Over the next two decades, prosecutors tried him six times. Then, in 2019, the Supreme Court threw out his conviction, ruling that prosecutors improperly excluded black jurors. Flowers was 26 when he was arrested. He was 50 when Mississippi dropped the charges against him in 2020. He was 56 when he died at home on Wednesday. No cause of death has been released. In a statement, lawyers for Curtis Flowers write, quote, "His name is etched into the U.S. Supreme Court jurisprudence about what it means to fight for a fair trial free from racial bias in the selection of jurors." For NPR News, I'm Gaylene James in Jackson, Mississippi.
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11: Live from KQED News, I'm Natalia Navarro. San Francisco supervisors pressed police to step up their efforts to investigate sexual assault allegations at a hearing today. Police officials were called up to defend themselves after recent reporting by the San Francisco Standard showed they cleared only 14% of rape cases last year, half the national average. When Supervisor Bilal Mahmoud asked why more cases weren't being charged, SVU Commanding Officer William Toomey had this to say.
12: There are cases that are inactive in which there is not enough evidence to substantiate the element of the particular crime that is being investigated.
13: What other evidence do you need to be sufficient beyond a survivor's account?
11: Police said they have plans to improve training and to improve interactions with survivors. The Golden State Valkyries are the country's first women's sports franchise to exceed $100 million in annual revenue. It's only the team's second year in the WNBA, but they sold out all regular season home games both years. They're now headed into Game 3 of the playoff semifinals with two wins under their belts. Earlier this year, CNBC valued Golden State at $1 billion, making it the most valuable women's sports franchise. Their next game is in Las Vegas against the Aces tomorrow at 6:30 p.m. In a story we aired this morning about a state employee's strike authorization vote, we incorrectly characterized SEIU Local 1000. It is California's largest state workers union, but not the state's largest public sector union. I'm Natalia Navarro, KQED News.
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4: 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I'm Elsa Chang in Culver City, California.
3: And I'm Mary Louise Kelly in Washington. Hurricane Isaias is likely to make landfall on Alabama's Gulf Coast late tomorrow. It could arrive as a Category 2 storm. That would mean sustained winds around 100 miles an hour. Well, all day today, people have been preparing or evacuating. Corey Young with Alabama Public Radio is in Fairhope, Alabama, and joins us now. Hey, Corey.
14: Hello, how are you?
3: I am hanging in there. Okay, but you're the one we want to know about. You're in Fairhope. That's a small town. You're on Mobile Bay. What are you seeing?
14: Well, everyone is getting ready. Interstate traffic is bumper to bumper as people are evacuating the beaches. We expect high winds and storm surge to start tomorrow afternoon. Could get as high as 7 feet in some areas along the Gulf Coast. At this point, it's really all about preparation. Though Isaias is supposed to be a quick-moving storm, city officials are warning residents to be weather aware. People are out securing anything around the house that could possibly fly and cause damage during high winds. People in low-lying areas who need protection from storm surge are picking up free sand and sandbags. I tackled a very busy supermarket where bread and water flew off the shelves. Yeah. I met Richard Akins unloading a full shopping cart of groceries into his trunk. He and his wife have two young daughters, and he wanted to make sure they had enough supplies to get through the storm.
15: Bread, meats, you know, any kind of frozen stuff, canned goods, lots of obviously water, which there's not much of it left right now, which is surprising. So I'm glad I got out today.
14: Akins told me he's having a 10,000-watt portable generator hooked up to his house today to keep his refrigerator running.
3: Yeah, because you buy all that food, you want to make sure you can keep it cold. That makes sense. I mean, it seems like preparing for hurricanes like this one, it's just such a part of life now for people living along the Gulf Coast. Do people feel like they are ready?
14: It is a part of life. On the Alabama Gulf Coast, we've fortunately gone 6 years since the last storm, and that was Sally. I talked to Gary Rambo, who owns a local service station that carries ethanol-free gas, and that's really important because it's used in portable generators. He was doing a brisk business, but he was prepared.
16: I'm kind of used to this. I've done it for 32 years. So yesterday I went ahead and called and had a 8,000-gallon truck brought in at 6 o'clock this morning because I've been through this too many times.
14: He says he's not rationing yet, but after a storm he usually does. Rob Hickman was one of Rambo's customers. He was filling portable containers with that ethanol-free gas.
17: We're just trying to be prepared as far as have water and food for a few days at least. It's not like we're preparing for Armageddon. You never know.
14: He's right. You never know. During the last hurricane, we were without power for about 5 days. So in my house, we have a generator, a couple small lithium battery power stations, and a very long extension cord to plug into the neighbors where they have a whole house generator.
3: Oh, man, I can picture you getting all this ready and set up. What about officials? What are they telling people? What are the warnings? What's the guidance?
14: Well, they're telling people do heed the warnings. They're saying the hurricane's impact could be far and wide. The National Weather Service is warning of life-threatening storm surge. There could be isolated tornadoes as the storm moves through. On the coast, we're expected to have about 5 inches of rain. And as it looks now, the Florida Panhandle could take the brunt of this storm. They've started mandatory evacuations there. Here on the Alabama beaches, officials have asked visitors and residents to voluntarily evacuate. Mm-hmm. A popular shrimp festival this weekend was canceled, and shelters are open for evacuees. And governors in Florida, Alabama, and even Georgia have issued emergency declarations. That allows for quicker disaster response.
3: Corey Young with Alabama Public Radio reporting there from Fairhope, Alabama. Thank you. Stay safe.
14: Thank you.
4: All right. Let's talk about January 3rd, 2027, or what could happen on January 3rd. That's when the new House of Representatives will elect a new speaker and all House members will take their oaths of office. Unless one unlikely scenario happens. Say, members of the current Republican-controlled Congress use procedural delays to avoid seating some Democrats in office, especially if Democrats are elected to a majority in the House. Well, then what happens in that case? This possibility may be unlikely, but it is concerning enough to one Democrat and one Republican lawmaker that they are seeking signed pledges from their colleagues to oppose any such effort. The Republican is Don Bacon of Nebraska, and the Democrat is Josh Gottheimer of New Jersey, who is with us now. Welcome, Congressman.
18: Thanks for having me.
4: So what does this public pledge entail exactly?
18: Well, and I know this could seem crazy given that since 1789, every 2 years, the people's choices take their seats, right? The state certifies an election when a member of Congress gets elected and they send it to Washington and the clerk of the House puts your name on the rolls, meaning you can vote. The oath shouldn't come with an asterisk, but after living through January 6th, you got to actually watch the rules. And there's been some chatter out there, which is why we are writing this pledge and have circulated it with our colleagues, that what will happen is instead of allowing a name to be added to the rolls and to vote as the members of Congress, mm-hmm. you will have a member actually object, which they can do. And then there can be a vote in the House to say that we're not going to recognize what the state sent us, the state certified election, and we're going to kick it back for investigation, either in the House or back to the state. That's allowed in the rules. And given that there's a lot of chatter out there and given some of the other stuff the president's been saying about sending ICE to polling locations or utilizing the Insurrection Act, which would send military out into our country for Election Day, I think you want to get ahead of these things. And this is our attempt to make sure people can feel strong confidence in our elections and that the will of the people will find their way on January 3rd.
4: Okay, so the pledge, in essence, basically requires that no Democrat and no Republican object through any kind of parliamentary procedure whatsoever to seating a fellow member of the House. Is it something like that?
18: Exactly right.
4: Okay.
18: We're asking the Speaker and the Minority Leader to commit to actually recognizing the state certification process, to not interfere with it, and with illegitimate challenges, and to recognize the winners that each state certifies.
4: And do you have any Republicans so far signed on to this pledge?
18: Well, so Don Bacon and I...
19: Don Bacon.
18: Well, yes, along with Brian Fitzpatrick and Mike Lawler, two Republicans and two Democrats joined along with me. And then we just did a briefing with our staffs, with more than 50 members of Congress and their staffs joined in the briefing. And we just started circulating this pledge around. So I'm hoping next time I talk to you, we're going to have, if not every member of Congress, but nearly everyone.
19: What about Speaker Mike Johnson? Has he said anything about this pledge or about this concern in general?
18: No, but I'd love you to ask him. because I know where Leader Jeffries is about this. And, and you know, everyone believes that I've spoken to that we should recognize the will of the people and not interfere with elections.
19: Yeah. Well, let's just tease this out a little bit, because one of the reasons this scenario we're talking about is thought to be unlikely is because if Democrats were to retake the House majority, Republicans would, of course, be in the minority and would presumably have to orchestrate this maneuver we're describing through some unelected administrator, like the clerk of the House. Is that coordination all that realistic, you think?
18: I mean, again, I'm hoping this is a possibility that we never have to face.
19: Yeah.
18: But I want to be pretty clear with people, because, you know, I've had a lot of my constituents come up to me who have a lot of anxiety about the elections, you know, making sure that no one interferes with elections, both on election day or the outcome of the election. And I think it's really incumbent upon us to do everything we can to shut down any possibility. Let's be clear, like, you know, given what some of the things that this administration has done, you got to cross your T's and dot your I's. And the fact that the president is talking about utilizing the Insurrection Act or sending ICE to the polls and intimidating voters, or obviously his whole vote by mail, you know, claims of fraud and vote by mail and every other thing he's been peddling out there. It's really important that he doesn't try to bully other members of Congress and bully the clerk of the House or others to hold up swearing in the members of Congress who were duly elected on January 3rd.
19: I appreciate the effort to be vigilant and to imagine worst case scenarios, but just to add to the side of the conversation, trying to reassure the public, there are some election law experts who think this scenario that we're talking about is unrealistic, like the UCLA law professor Rick Hassan. I just want to play something that he said on WNYC's On the Media this weekend.
20: If Democrats have won control of the House of Representatives and somehow on January 3rd, somebody tries this kind of maneuver, it's going to provoke such a massive public reaction. This just seems very far-fetched.
19: So let me ask you, do you think the public outcry would be so overwhelming it would deter such a scenario from even happening?
18: Well, you know, I really appreciate what the professor is saying. We could have played that on January 6th when, as you know, there was an attack on the Capitol, and people would have said right before that and said, no way, no how, are you kidding me? This could happen in the United States of America, where members of Congress would be barricaded on the House floor and with shots fired and people picking up flagpoles and hitting police officers to try to overturn an election. That scenario would never have been one that I think you or I or the listeners would have said that could be possible. But that's what happened. And so I think, again, because we've lived through that, because of some of the things the president has done and has said that he's willing to do to stop the will of the people if he doesn't win or if the Republicans don't get what they want, then I think it's really important that we, again, shut down any opportunity for those who want to stop the will of the people.
19: Democrat Josh Gottheimer of New Jersey, thank you very much for your time today.
18: Thanks for having me. I really appreciate it.

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1: Southern California Congresswoman Sarah Jacobs will talk about the return of the USS Abraham Lincoln after some 11 months away from its home base in San Diego. That's coming up next in the final segment of today's All Things Considered broadcast. Right now, let's get your traffic update starting in Pinole. 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
2: 80 eastbound at Pinole Valley Road. The right lane is blocked due to a crash involving a car and a pickup. Traffic was already heavy from Carlson Boulevard. And a slow ride tonight for the Bay Bridge. Westbound, the metering lights are still on, and it's pretty solid over the span to 101. Gretchen Lancor for KQED.
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1: 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Starring Mikey Madison, Jeremy Allen White, and Jeremy Strong, inspired by a true David versus Goliath story about truth at all costs, now playing in theaters. DuckDuckGo, introducing Duck.ai, where users can ask AI privately from the simple questions to the sensitive ones, by DuckDuckGo, who believes AI should be optional, Duck.ai, and from the listeners of KQED.
0: It's All Things Considered from NPR News. I'm Mary Louise Kelly.
5: And I'm Elsa Chang. You are hearing live dockside music that greeted the sailors and Marines of the USS Abraham Lincoln as they arrived home in San Diego today. The aircraft carrier left San Diego last November and spent a record-breaking number of uninterrupted days at sea, including serving in combat in the Iran War. Now, during this deployment, the roughly 5,000 service members on the carrier and its surrounding ships confronted food supply issues, disrupted mail, limited phone calls, and because of the mounting challenges, there was a severe erosion of morale. Also, the acting Secretary of the Navy told Congress that there were 8 suicide attempts during this deployment. Well, one of the people waiting in San Diego to greet the returning service members today was Democratic Representative Sarah Jacobs. She represents part of San Diego and joins us now. Welcome to All Things Considered.
6: Thank you. Great to be here.
5: Great to have you. Okay, well, let me just start with what Defense Secretary Pete Hegseth has said about this. He says that the conditions on the USS Lincoln have been misrepresented, but you have been aboard the ship yourself. You have met with sailors. What have you seen and heard about what these service members have gone through?
6: Yeah, I embarked on the ship last week and met with sailors and Marines directly who told me about their own experiences without being able to get the mental health care they needed, not being able to get as much food as they needed, not having access to hot water, and some days being able to take a shower. And so I've heard firsthand about these conditions from the folks aboard the ship. Mm-hmm. And I actually think it's incredibly disrespectful to our service members to negate what they went through, the sacrifices that they made in order to serve our country.
5: Was there any particular story from a sailor that you found especially disturbing?
6: One sailor I talked to said that she tried to go get mental health care and she had to return 6 times over the course of multiple months before she was able to see a provider.
5: Well, one thing that can get lost when we talk about long deployments like this is how they affect family members back home, right? What have you been hearing from families about what this very long time at sea has done to them?
6: Yeah, the families are the ones who, you know, are really struggling the most. They were not told when their service members were going to come home. It was supposed to be a standard deployment and it just kept getting extended. And that uncertainty was really, really difficult for them. You know, I met a number of families out here with babies who were meeting their parent for the first time because they have been deployed during basically this child's entire life and their birth and missed all of that. And so it's been really hard on the families. I've talked to some kids who have really been struggling with not knowing when their parent is going to come home and just feeling a lot of anxiety because, you know, they're seeing their parent in harm's way and not knowing if they're going to be okay.
5: Of course. Well, now that these service members are back home, do you have a sense of what they need most right now in terms of support?
6: Yeah, we are making sure that in addition to giving them ample time with their family and ample time off, that they still have, you know, very clear points of access for mental health care, and that we are actually surging support so that they can get, you know, the support they need. Because often after these long deployments, the readjustment period coming home can also be difficult. And we know these next couple of weeks are going to be a critical time period to making sure that they still have those mental health care supports.
5: Yeah. Those readjustment periods are difficult in any length of deployment, but especially so in such a long deployment. Let me ask you, as we mentioned, you know, there were at least 8 suicide attempts. Do we know what kind of care those individuals are receiving now?
6: I have not received a briefing on the specific care of those individuals. Mm-hmm. I will say that 8 were, my understanding, across the entire carrier strike group. Which means the aircraft carrier and the additional ships that were with it. Some of those ships are still deployed in the Middle East. And so while the Abraham Lincoln, the aircraft carrier, is home, and I'm grateful that the, you know, over 5,000 service members on that ship are home, there are still lots of ships, some of whom have served just as long deployments, who are still out in the Middle East, and obviously new aircraft carriers like the Teddy Roosevelt heading that way, and more people who are going, you know, hopefully will have learned the lesson so they won't have to go through all of the hardship that these sailors have gone through.
5: Well, let's talk about accountability here. Have you gotten any answers as to why the ship was deployed for such an extraordinarily long time?
6: I have gotten some answers, but truthfully, they have not been sufficient.
5: What kinds of answers? Like, as you and other lawmakers were pushing for months for the return of the USS Lincoln, what kinds of reasons did the administration give you as to why that was infeasible?
6: Yeah, the fact of the matter is, the root of all of this is that President Trump started the war in Iran without doing any of the adequate planning or logistics needed to make sure that we would have the force that we need and to make sure that the service members fighting that war would have what they need. And that is what has caused all of this. There was no planning done for making sure that these ships were going to get the logistics sustainment that they needed during these combat operations. And that, to me, is the most shameful part.
5: Do you think this very long deployment will have any effect on retention going forward? Like, have any sailors told you that they don't plan to re-enlist after what they went through?
6: Yeah, absolutely. I talked to a number of sailors and Marines aboard the ship who told me that this extended deployment and the conditions of the deployment were the reason they decided not to re-enlist into the military. So I think it will have real readiness and recruitment impacts. Not to mention the fact that the ship is now, the aircraft carrier is now going to be going into maintenance. It will be an extended maintenance period because of the extended deployment. And our understanding is that both the George Washington and the Teddy Roosevelt that are in the Middle East or en route to will also be having extended deployments because of President Trump's reckless war in Iran. And so this is going to have long-lasting readiness impacts on our military.
5: Well, in the 45 seconds or so that we have left, you have called for a House Armed Services Committee field hearing in San Diego to hear directly from service members. But realistically, what do you hope to achieve through a hearing, given the tone this administration is taking about their accountability in all of this?
6: My hope is that we learn the lessons from this deployment and make sure that it doesn't happen to any other sailors or Marines, and that we hold to account the people who sent our service member into harm's way without doing the adequate planning to make sure that they would be taken care of.
5: That is Democratic Congresswoman Sarah Jacobs of California. Thank you very much for your time.
6: Thank you.
5: And if you or someone you know is in crisis, you can call or text the Suicide and Crisis Lifeline at 988.
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1: And that concludes our broadcast of All Things Considered. KQED's Political Breakdown is coming up after your traffic update starting in Oakland. Here's Gretchen Lancor.
2: It's a crash for 880 northbound before 98th Avenue. A motorcycle and a car blocking the left lane has traffic stopped from Marina Boulevard. And in Pinole, a crash for 80 eastbound at Pinole Valley Road. Two vehicles over to the shoulder now. There's now an injury crash in the backup at Potrero Avenue. Traffic is solid from Carlson Boulevard. Gretchen Lancor for KQED.
1: 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Clouds will increase tonight and linger tomorrow. The Bay region will have lows near 60 degrees and Friday highs ranging from 67 at Ocean Beach to 89 in Livermore. It's KQED.
3: Hey everyone, from KQED in San Francisco, this is Political Breakdown. I'm Marisa Lagos. Today on The Breakdown, we are in Merced in California's Central Valley with Representative Adam Gray. He's a Democrat who won his seat 2 years ago by a hair, and now he's one of just three swing districts left in California after last year's redistricting wars. State voters redo the 13th congressional district to be slightly more favorable to Democrats under Proposition 50, but Gray is still considered to be in a tough fight to keep his seat. He is being challenged by former Stockton Mayor Kevin Lincoln. Congressman Gray, welcome back to Political Breakdown.
7: It's nice to see you.
3: And I should note, we have repeatedly invited Mr. Lincoln on the show, but we have not heard back from him. But let's talk about you.
7: Yeah, absolutely.
3: So as I mentioned, you won in 2024 by 187 votes. This year's district is slightly more favorable to Democrats, but it's still a very purple district, and it's a majority Latino. What's your case to voters as you campaign for re-election?
7: You know, I've always thought that the San Joaquin Valley is best served by kind of independent-leaning members of both parties.
3: Mm-hmm.
7: You may remember when I was in the state legislature representing much of the same area, I was very close friends with Anthony Cannella, who was our Republican state senator. In fact, Anthony actually endorsed me in my mm-hmm. first run for Congress, which you don't see that too often, Republican officials actually endorsing Democratic officials. But I think, you know, if we're honest with ourselves, you know, we've had Republican presidents, Democrat presidents, we've had Republican Congress, Democrat Congress, even in California, which I know to folks feels like it's just Democrats anymore. But the reality is, not that long ago, we had a Republican governor here in Arnold Schwarzenegger, right? And we even had Republican control of the state legislature in the 90s, right? So my point is, both parties have had a shot. And I regularly say to voters here, did either party fix the water problem here in the valley? Did either party really stand up and help agriculture? And my point is, we need local folks of both parties, all stripes, colors, persuasions, et cetera, to really care about the community and focus on that. And that's always been the kind of leadership that I've provided, both in my state service and, you know, I'm infamous for voting against my own party.
8: Yes, you are.
7: Many times.
8: I cover that, yeah.
7: But I've taken the Republicans on head on, too. I mean, this war in Iran, their cuts to health care and Medicaid. I'm not afraid to say what I think as it relates to what's good for the people, you know, who make up my community, my neighbors, my family, the folks I grew up with.
8: Yeah. I mean, we're in such a partisan moment right now, though. I wonder if that message, I mean, thinking...
7: Neighbors, my family, the folks I grew up with.
8: Yeah. I mean, we're in such a partisan moment right now, though. I wonder if that message, I mean, thinking about you and your career and how you really positioned yourself as a member of Congress, too, it feels like your governing model is don't make the perfect the enemy of the good. Like, mm-hmm. let's actually... Are people hearing that in this moment?
7: I mean, I think so. I mean, outside of those of us who... listen to podcasts like this, and we watch every Sunday morning news show, and we treat politics almost as if it's a hobby or a sport, mm-hmm. right? Most people don't wake up thinking about politics. Yeah. We have all these debates about kind of these talking points, right? And I think slogans and talking points just simply aren't helping people, yeah. right? Yeah, I oftentimes make fun of the idea that Democrats endlessly talk about rural broadband. Right. I live in a rural community. I've never had a voter come up and say, thank God the Democrats fixed the internet for me. Right.

0: And so, you know, there are important efforts, and rural broadband is important. That's not the point I'm making. The point I'm making is we need to do things that touch people's lives. Because you know what? When a family gets ready to go boating, this, you know, it's summertime, I want to go boating in the weekend, I'm getting my kids and load up the truck, and I go to the gas station, and gas is $7 a gallon, right? That's how they experience politics. When voters go to an airport and sit in a 2-hour line, that's how they experience politics, right? Or when they stay on hold for an hour, right? These are the kind of things we got to make better. Like, fundamentally, and I agree, I'm a practical politician. I want to fix the problem.
1: Yeah, I want to talk about some of that in a minute. You come from a family that had a dairy farm. You were born and raised in the region you're representing. And you went into politics kind of right away. Like, I think volunteered on a legislative campaign in high school. Mm-hmm. Dennis Carter is a family friend. Intern with Gary Condit in college. Like, what was that? Why that path for you? Like, did you expect or were you expected to be taking over the family business? Did you know that wasn't for you?
0: I think you all kind of, you always grow up kind of thinking that's going to be a big part of your life, right?
1: Yeah.
0: Our family had a feed store and a dairy supply company, so we sold milking equipment. And so that agriculture and dairy and all that was a big part of my life growing up. And I worked at the feed store and I worked,
1: we did
0: all those things. I also was raised in a family that always taught me to be involved. Like, our family was involved in what happened at the city council and the county board of supervisor. And they're on the, they participate not just by going to church, but serving in leadership roles in church. And just this notion that we got to have, you got to take some responsibility for your life and your community, right?
1: Mm-hmm.
0: And the opportunity I got in, certainly volunteer on some campaigns, but more importantly, the first opportunity I got to work in politics was with Dennis Cardozo, who was chairman of the Ag Committee, right? And at the time, as a young person just getting out of college, the idea of going up and seeing the state capitol and being part of that was exciting, right? And it didn't mean to me, oh, I'm never going to be a part of the family business.
1: No. I just mean, but like, as you said, politics are not a thing that everybody is, like, attracted to or interested in.
0: 100%. And I don't think I'd have been able to say to you at 22 that, you know, I'd be in Congress. I think I probably would have thought you were insane, actually, if you said that. But life takes you in a direction. You get involved with things and, I think if you care about the community, if you're responsible, then you step up and lead in some way. And sometimes leading means running a business. Sometimes it means being involved in local or even, federal government.
1: Yeah. All right. We're going to take a short break. When we come back, we'll continue talking to Central Valley Congressman Adam Gray. 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
1: And welcome back to Political Breakdown. I'm Marisa Lagos. Today I'm in Merced with Representative Adam Gray. He's a Democrat working to defend his seat in Congress. So before you ran, you spent about a year in the state legislature, but you were a political staffer for, I think, a decade or so before that.
0: Mm-hmm.
1: Is that right?
0: That's about right.
1: And then you go on, and you were known in Sacramento, as you kind of alluded to, as a moderate, business-friendly Democrat, and you did not shy away from fights with your friends. I wonder, like, I feel like at the time you had a reputation as being sometimes like confrontational, but now I hear you talking a lot about being a bridge builder. Like, I wonder if you feel like your politics or approach has changed, or if it's just like a different animal being in D.C. versus Sacramento.
0: Well, I hope we all mature with age,
1: yeah,
0: right? And certainly learn both from our victories and our losses, right? And you know, I think I've always been confrontational in the sense I'm not going to stand by and let you do something that's bad for my district, bad for my community, and not say something about it.
1: Mm-hmm.
0: Not be willing to kind of take you head on. And but I've also learned, you know, so much all these years working in politics about the importance of building consensus and the importance of compromise, right? And I think, you know, the older and hopefully wiser I get, the more time I spend trying to build those opportunities to work together. I mean, I've been talking a lot this cycle about a Big Ten Democratic Party,
1: yeah,
0: right? And saying, and challenging myself too, right? Because I get frustrated, like a lot of people, when I see, you know, this DSA movement you keep hearing about, right?
1: Mm-hmm.
0: Which in some respects, like if I'm being honest, it looks a little insincere to me. I mean, like nobody's actually run as a Democratic Socialist or filed a political party. You know, they go, oh, I'm DSA aligned.
1: And Democrat, yeah.
0: Right? But I'm actually running as a Democrat, right? And there's something inherently, if I'm being honest, kind of, you know, dishonest about that approach. But there's nothing wrong with people representing their communities, right?
1: Mm-hmm.
0: And I think to a lot of people around the country, if you were to say to them, wow, there's this really, there's this new thing happening in politics. New York and L.A. are now electing far-left liberals, right? It's kind of funny,
1: yeah,
0: right?
1: Yeah, yeah.
0: I mean, like everybody, that's always been the case, that,
1: right,
0: that big cities have, you know, kind of been more progressive or more, you know, pushing boundaries in a sense. And that's fine. People should represent those voters,
1: mm-hmm,
0: and the desires, right? But people should also represent places like the San Joaquin Valley, places,
1: yeah,
0: like South Texas, places like the Midwest, right? And at the end of the day, we all want much of the same things. We want good roads, good schools, safe communities. And we have disagreements about how to get there.
1: Yeah.
0: Right? But let's sit down. Let's be big enough to listen to all the ideas. But let's also be big enough to hold ourselves accountable when our ideas don't work.
1: Yeah.
0: Right? I'll often point to, you know, housing, right? Every big city in the country has all these, you know, quote, progressive housing policies, things that range from rent control to inclusionary housing and all kinds of things. And yet they're the ones with the biggest housing problem. So if your solution's so great, show me that it's working somewhere, right?
1: Right?
0: And I think, but we all got to be fair on that, right? Moderates got to also hold themselves accountable to, are our ideas actually making life better for people, and are we seeing results?
1: And that's one place we have seen actually a sea change in Sacramento, I would say. The fact that you have Bay Area Democrats pushing, like, you know, CEQA reform in the last few years is, like,
0: right,
1: very different than, you know, 10 years ago. I wonder, just on this, you know, big tent question, like, I feel like you have a very different theory of the case than another Democrat running in the Central Valley close by, Randy Villegas.
0: Mm-hmm.
1: He's challenging GOP Representative David Valadao, and his district includes Bakersfield. It's a more progressive populist platform. I wonder, like, when you, like, watching that from where you sit, I mean, do you think it can work? Do you have thoughts about, like, the differences? Do you and I don't know, do you feel like if you guys both end up in Congress, you can work with him?
0: You know, I don't see other Americans as my enemies. And I'll just lead with that to say,
1: yeah,
0: I think a lot of what we see in our politics on both the far left or the far right is this idea of somehow beating the other side.
1: Mm.
0: I'm not trying to beat other Americans, right? I actually think we all want to live, again, in places that, you know, thriving communities with great jobs and opportunity and good schools and roads. And I think we all ought to wake up every day trying to figure out how to accomplish that, right? Certainly, you know, Randy brings his own perspective, you know, and his own life experiences, and that's, you know, important to bring those to the job. But I think just beating the drum that we got to beat the other side, and if you don't agree with me, you're evil and corrupt and wrong. I don't know. And I'm not even sure I see all that as, like, populism.
1: Mm-hmm. I mean, do you think that's what he's doing?
0: Maybe it's an overuse. I don't know. I mean, I wouldn't really – I haven't honestly followed, you know, every word or position, you know, he's taken. I will address the fact that I think some Democrats take the viewpoint that we win elections by turning out voters, mysterious voters somewhere that if they only turned out, we would win, versus, you know, I think we win elections with persuasion, right? I think we actually convince people that our ideas are the right ones, that we, you know, build, I guess, consensus, right? Not kind of purity tests.
1: Yeah.
0: And so that's the kind of politics I'm focused on. And I think the best ideas in this country, if you're intellectually honest with yourself and you look back at the things that have been most longstanding and beneficial to the American people, they're usually things that were done in a bipartisan fashion.
1: Yeah. So I guess sticking with this, I want to talk about some policy stuff, but you've been pretty vocal. You wrote an op-ed about, like, the sort of hand-wringing by Democrats after 2024, what went wrong. What is your diagnosis, especially around working-class voters? Like, what is the message you hope your party took from that and that they might take from this year, even if, you know, Democrats retake the House?
0: I remember I was listening to a conversation after the 22 election, which hadn't gone well for Democrats. I had actually lost by 564 votes in that cycle. It was a really tough race before we won by 187. And some Democrats that I was sitting with were saying, man, we got to explain to people how we helped them. And I think that says so much. That
1: what's that saying?
0: Comment.
1: If you're explaining, you're losing.
0: Well, and you shouldn't have to.
1: Right, because people would feel that if they
0: like you can feel it, and that's my point about doing things that people can feel and touch. Right, let's fix the housing problem. Let's fix our schools. Let's make safe communities, and people will know you've accomplished that when they can see, touch, and feel. When they can afford a home. When they see lots of new developments coming online at affordable prices. When when energy costs go down because of the policies, not a talking point, not like, oh, this is, you know, but when life and the quality of life fundamentally gets, you know, more achievable. I sometimes joke that, you know, in the private sector, when things get more expensive, they tend to get better, right? Better service, better quality, whatever that you're paying for. And government somehow has this knack sometimes to make things both more expensive with worse service at the same time. Mm-hmm. And obviously that's a problem. And it's not a Democrat or Republican problem. It's something we should all care about. Like, I want the line to be shorter. When you call, to get a health care procedure for your family approved, you shouldn't have to sit on hold endlessly or spend 2 days, you know, calling 14 different numbers to figure that out, right? We should make life easier and cheaper. And if we're in the pursuit of that, and we're successfully doing it, I think people will vote for us.
1: Yeah. Well, let's talk about what that could look like next year. Because regardless of whether Democrats, you know, win the House and the Senate, maybe less important if Republicans keep control. But, you know, you mentioned earlier voting against the Iran war, having problems with the health care cuts that were included in H.R. 1. And you've said that if Democrats win, they need to govern. In this era with President Trump in the White House, like, what does that look like? What should Democrats be doing? Should you guys be putting forward policies you know he'll veto just to show that you can? I know you talk about, like, symbolic votes not really meaning much. Like, what is the symbolic vote in an era of a Trump presidency?
0: You know, Andy Beshear, who's governor of Kentucky, and he's been running around campaigning for a lot of people this cycle.
1: Smart guy.
0: Really interesting guy. I got to spend some time with him, and he says something that I love. He says that we ought to spend 80% of our time on things that 100% of us agree on.
1: Hmm.
0: Right? Now, he doesn't say we can't spend some time on things we don't agree on and pushing the envelope and all that.
1: Yeah.
0: And there's a role for that, but that we should spend the bulk of our time, on those things that we have consensus. And I couldn't agree more. And I think Congress should operate that way under Democratic control. And the Republicans' greatest failure, in my mind, in this last Congress, is that the moderate Republicans have been quiet as they could be, won't speak up or say anything.
1: Right.
0: And every time a big issue has come to the House floor, the leadership has allowed the most right-wing, most extreme conservatives amend those pieces of legislation in ways that they have no hope of ever passing the Senate. Right? That's symbolism, and the Republicans have been doing it for 2 years. And I think the American people, who I believe agree with me, they want to see progress, they mm-hmm. want to see problems solved, are about to send a big message to the Republicans about that incompetence, right, and that lack of focus on their lives. And so, you know, I'm going to work every day to make sure we don't replicate that as Democrats, and let the most extreme voices within our own party, the farthest left ideological folks, whatever, just make a bunch of symbolic, you know, screaming and yelling and rhetoric and making a point that doesn't actually improve anybody's life. Now, there's a time and a place to make points,
1: right.
0: but that should be coupled with work, right? And work that results in shorter lines, you know, less weight, better quality, better service, a better quality life for families.
1: I mean, what's, like, is there an area around, say, affordability, such a huge issue for families right now, mm-hmm. And really driving this election cycle, that you think, you know, you could work on something that the president would actually sign? Like, is there a way you could work with this administration to lower prices?
0: I absolutely think any administration, this one or any else, is going to want to still do things.
1: Yeah.
0: And there's going to be an incentive to try come to some consensus. Now, they're going to want things, as, you know, Democrats, if in charge of the House or the Senate, are also going to want things. And you got to sit down and kind of hash out those compromises, right? But I think that's where the focus should be is, you know, what can we do, to work with whoever the president is, whoever's in charge of the Senate, to advance our cause? And let's not let, ideological extreme people create legislation that, again, has no hope of being passed or being signed, yeah. Right?
1: I mean, I guess I just, like, this is a president who has, even with his own party in charge, repeatedly, like, flouted the power of Congress, right? Refusing to spend money you guys appropriated, trying to spend money you didn't, failing to get congressional approval for policies and projects. And a lot of these things have hurt folks in your district. Gas prices have skyrocketed since the war in Iran started. The tariffs, opening up beef imports. Like, how do you see, like, what is the right way for Democrats to push back and take back some of that power while still doing what you're talking about?
0: I mean, I would argue, first and foremost, the power of the purse. Right?
1: So exercise that power.
0: That is vested in Congress.
1: Yeah.
0: And here's what we can't do, right? Mm-hmm. Let's say Democrats take the House and the Senate back. Well, that doesn't allow us to force Donald Trump to sign legislation.
1: No.
0: Right? So we can pass legislation to our heart's delight, with no hope of it being signed or becoming law. And that may feel good at times, that we were championing the right thing. But it's not going to accomplish anything. But here's what will accomplish something. Hold their feet to the fire. You know, do not fund the executive branch unless they're playing ball on cooperation, you know, with Congress, right? And I think that, you know, that should be a big focus. Oversight and the power of the purse should be great tools to both hold accountable for the kind of reckless disregard for Congress's authority, holding the hearings, shining a light on, you know, where the administration has acted illegally, inappropriately, and otherwise, and then holding firm, we're not going to send them a budget, funding the priorities that they want until they figure out that they got to work, you know, collaboratively and respect Congress.
1: Yeah, because it seems like there's a lot of things that, I mean, yeah, this Congress just has sort of turned a blind eye to in terms of not, you know, carrying out the policies you guys passed. I wonder, on oil production, one thing in California, especially you hear Republicans talk about, is, like, you know, bringing oil production back here, not relying on foreign sources. As a Democrat who has been more supportive of the industry, it's part of your district, like, what is your take on sort of how Democrats should be moving forward? Understanding that, you know, climate change and moving to a green economy is very important to a lot of people in the party as well.
0: Mm-hmm. And it should be, right? Climate change is a significant issue facing everyone in this country, everyone in this world, right? But again, being unrealistic.

0: fuel. No, I'm pro affordable energy, right? And I absolutely think we should address climate change. That's a big difference between, you know, me and someone like my opponent, who's just wholesale supporting Trump and the Republicans. And some folks even go out and saying, oh, climate change doesn't exist and deny all this kind of nonsense. No, we need renewable energy. We need to advance it. We need to invest in it. We need to stop the assault on it. But we also need to keep in mind that people need affordable energy. And for right now, fossil fuels still remain a huge part of our energy economy.
1: Yeah. If you're just joining us, you're listening to Political Breakdown from KQED News. I'm Risa Lagos. I'm speaking with Central Valley Representative Adam Gray. So I do want to ask, because your support for increasing the gas tax as a lawmaker is something you were hit for very hard in, you know, past elections. And interestingly, this cycle, we actually see Democrats leaning in on gas prices, even here in California. Mm-hmm. I just wonder, like, with the benefit of hindsight, I think that vote was almost a decade ago, like, just how do you view it now, and how do you think about, like, those politics?
0: Mm-hmm. Well, I mean, let's talk about the issue honestly, right? The gas tax was originally passed in 1990, well before I was in office, and that's how we fund our roads, right? Which makes sense. You drive on the roads, you pay gas. You know, we need money to repair roads, and that's a good thing. It was never adjusted over many, many years, and California's roads came in a state of disrepair that I think a lot of people around the country, around the state rather, are frustrated, you know, by. And so during my time in the legislature, they championed an infrastructure act to try, you know, repair roads and create funding for that, simply by kind of right-sizing the gas tax, not any higher, but just adjusting to, you know, $1,990 to
1: inflation, yeah.
0: Right?
1: Before recent inflation.
0: and that resulted in a 12-cent increase.
1: Yeah.
0: So when I voted for the Infrastructure Act, you know, 6 months later, gas was went from roughly $3 to $3.12. Now, let's compare and contrast that with the current inflation, the current, you know, kind of reckless war in Iran with no end in sight. I mean, I think Trump's now won it like 698 times. He's announced victory or whatever it is that we can't keep track of, right? And yet gas prices, you know, diesel's up over $8. I think there's like $1.50 to $2 increase.
1: Yeah, $2. Yeah.
0: You know, fluctuating there because of this war in Iran, right? And this just tells you how dishonest the Republican campaign is against it. Yet they're running around blaming me for gas prices.
1: Oh, they're still using that in this campaign?
0: Yeah. I mean, yeah. It's like, it's clownish, right? But that's the problem, is that Mike Johnson, frankly, the speaker has been a bit of a clown. The Republican parties have acted like clowns. You know, there's a lot of good Republicans in my district, many of them who vote for me, good people that want, you know, good, you know, productive, affordable, you know, safe communities. And this Republican kind of extremism in Washington, which is also funny because they're running around, their campaign is that Democrats are too extreme. And yet they've spent the last 2 years just catering to the worst elements of their own party. Right. Now, the one thing you can't say about Adam Gray is that I've ever catered to the most extreme elements of my party. Right. I'm willing to be accountable for my words and my actions. And I think I've stood up to extremism on both sides.
1: That is a great place to leave it. Representative Adam Gray, thank you so much.
0: It's great to see you. Thanks for taking the time.
1: And I'll note again, we're still hoping to get your GOP challenger, Kevin Lincoln, on the show. We've invited him repeatedly, and I've not heard back. Hopefully we can do that before Election Day. And for our listeners, don't forget to check out our voter guide online. It's at kqed.org/voter guide. For today, that's a wrap for Political Breakdown. We are a production of KQED. Our engineer today is Brian Douglas. Our producer is Izzy Bloom. I'm Marisa Lagos. We'll see you next time.
2: 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And Fresh Air starts after your KQED traffic update, including a problem in Mountain View. 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
3: 101 in the northbound direction. After Shoreline Boulevard, we have a stalled pickup truck that's blocking the left lane. That's traffic backed up to 237. And in Oakland, a motorcycle crash for the Nimitz, 880 northbound before 98th Avenue. A car also involved. It's blocking the left lane and has traffic heavy from Luelling Boulevard. Gretchen Lancourt for KQED.
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0: 3D Arts, a running list of spooky movies playing in Bay Area theaters, from The Shining and A Nightmare on Elm Street to Casper and Scooby-Doo. That's at kqed.org/arts. I'm Michelle Hennigan, and this is KQED San Francisco and KQEI North Highland, Sacramento. 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
1: From WHYY in Philadelphia, this is Fresh Air. I'm Tanya Mosley in Los Angeles. Today, veteran White House correspondent April Ryan. For years, Ryan's job has put her inside of one of the most powerful rooms in Washington. And during President Donald Trump's first term, Ryan became part of the story as her confrontations with the administration went viral and attacks against her got deeply personal.
2: This president has already said the press is the enemy of the people. We have targets on our backs.
1: In her new book, Notes on a Blacklash, Ryan writes about the cost of reporting on the White House while under attack and her thoughts on the state of journalism after covering five presidents over three decades. Plus, TV critic David Bianculli reviews the new CBS series, Cupertino. First News.
3: Live from NPR News in Washington, I'm Ryland Barton. Democratic incumbent John Ossoff and Republican Congressman Mike Collins squared off on immigration during a debate for Georgia's Senate race today. Collins accused Ossoff of backing open borders, and he touted the Laken-Riley Act, which was named after a Georgia nurse killed by a man who was in the U.S. illegally.
4: Illegal immigrants, though, that John Ossoff led into this country, not only were coming over here killing people and murdering people like Laken-Riley, and he wouldn't shut the door on it, human trafficking that he just let continue to flow, but they were also taking the jobs that young people, young Americans, could go out there and get.
3: Ossoff said Collins needs to answer for President Trump's deportation campaign.
5: They promised to go after the worst of the worst. Instead, they've rounded up people at job sites with no suspicion of any criminal history. They've ripped breastfeeding infants from their mothers. They've unleashed federal agents to kill Americans on the streets of our cities with impunity. That's Mike Collins' immigration policy.
3: Ossoff began the election cycle viewed as the most vulnerable Democratic senator, but he's vastly outraised Collins. As Hurricane Isaias churns in the Gulf, residents in Mexico Beach on the Florida Panhandle are thinking back to Hurricane Michael, a Category 5 storm that crushed the community 8 years ago this weekend. Randy Vuxta with WFSU tells us how that's impacted their preparation for the storm.
6: As Isaias continues to head towards landfall, Mel Smigalski, Mexico Beach City Administrator, says community members are feeling nervous. He says in years past, a hurricane may have been excused for a party, but this time...
7: Because of Hurricane Michael now, I've not heard of one party being scheduled for this particular Friday night.
6: As of now, the storm is projected to head north, making landfall somewhere between Pensacola and Alabama. But many Mexico Beach residents say the path reminds them of what they saw with Michael. Now they are preparing for the worst, setting up sandbags, grabbing supplies, and moving vehicles to higher ground. For NPR News, I'm Randy Vuxta in Panama City, Florida.
3: Federal Reserve Governor Chris Waller says he expects the central bank to raise interest rates again to tamp down stubborn inflation. But as NPR's Scott Horsley reports, Waller sees the timing of a rate hike as flexible.
8: Speaking at a conference in Istanbul organized by Turkey's central bank, Waller said inflation in the U.S. has been too high for too long, and he's seen too little progress towards the Fed's inflation target of 2%. Waller and his colleagues at the Fed voted unanimously last month to raise their benchmark interest rate by a quarter percentage point. Waller says that's probably not the last rate hike that will be needed.
9: The hikes do not need to come at consecutive meetings, but they should be in place in an acceptable period of time.
8: Investors expect the Fed to hold its benchmark interest rate steady at this month's meeting, with an increase likely when policymakers meet in December. Scott Horsley, NPR News, Washington.
3: Mortgage rates climbed higher for the seventh week in a row. They're now at their highest level in nearly 3 years, 7.4%. A year ago, the average rate was 6.3%. This is NPR.
10: Live from KQED News, I'm Natalia Navarro. San Francisco's Public Defender's Office is seeking to decertify three city police officers who allegedly beat a man so badly he had to be put into a coma. KQED's Brian Kranz reports.
11: Officers Brendan Caraway, Brian Conway, and Gabriel Rivera were at a residential hotel in August last year looking for 33-year-old Kavon Gibson. Body camera video shows they tackled Gibson to the ground, repeatedly punched him in the head, and knelt on his neck. Bonnie Chan Silen represented Gibson at trial, where a jury acquitted him of felony resisting arrest, but convicted him of four misdemeanors.
12: What makes this horrific police beating even more egregious is the way the district attorney's office tried to cover it up and charge Mr. Gibson with crimes that he did not commit.
11: No comment yet from the DA's office. In a statement made just after the trial, DA Brooke Jenkins thanked the officers. I'm Brian Kranz, KQED News.
10: Students around the Bay Area walked out of school today to protest sexual violence in response to recent reports about a disturbing gang rape at Cornell University. 16-year-old Abril Blancas was among those who gathered at Dolores Park in San Francisco to show support for Jane Doe in that case. She said she and her friends have experienced sexual harassment and catcalling, sometimes from men who look old enough to be her grandfather.
13: It makes me feel grossed out because, like, I'm just going on the walk. I'm not showing off for you, you know? I'm not trying to get your attention.
10: The students held signs saying things like stop rape culture and chanted no means no while marching. I'm Natalia Navarro, KQED News.
0: 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And the weather will be partly cloudy tonight with lows in the upper 50s and low 60s. Tomorrow will be cloudy at the coast and sunny inland. Friday highs for the Bay region will be in the 60s near the ocean, 70s around the Bay, and in the 80s well inland. The forecast high for Sacramento tomorrow is 93 degrees. The cool down continues through the weekend and rain is possible next week.
1: This is Fresh Air. I'm Tanya Mosley. For nearly three decades, my guest today, journalist April Ryan, has reported from the White House briefing room, covering five presidents, from Bill Clinton to Donald Trump. She spent most of those years at American Urban Radio Networks, a Black-owned national network. Today, the Trump administration is in court with CNN, MS Now, and Politico after barring their reporters from the White House. A federal judge has temporarily ordered their access restored. Ryan saw an earlier version of this. During Trump's first term, her exchanges with the president and his press secretaries turned personal, and several went viral. In 2017, she asked Sean Spicer, Trump's first press secretary, whether the Russia investigations were becoming a problem for the administration. Spicer then turned the question on her.
14: How does this administration try to revamp its image? 2.5 months in, you've got this Yates story today. You've got other things going on. You've got Russia. You've got wiretapping. You've got...
15: No, we don't have that. You I don't.
14: On Capitol Hill.
15: No, I get it, but you keep... I've said it from the day that I got here until whatever, that there is no connection. You've got Russia. If the president puts Russian salad dressing on his salad tonight, somehow that's a Russian connection. But every single person... I appreciate your agenda here, but the reality is... Oh, no, hold on. No, at some point, report the facts. The facts are that every single person who has been briefed on this subject has come away with the same conclusion. Republican, Democrat, so I'm sorry that disgusts you. You're shaking your head.
1: That was my guest April Ryan with Sean Spicer in 2017. Her new book is Notes on a Blacklash, When a Black Woman Goes Viral, and it's about what happened when the reporter asking the questions became part of the story. And April Ryan, welcome to Fresh Air.
16: Tanya, thank you so much for having me. And you know, you triggered me a little bit with that Sean Spicer flashback.
1: You know, I was thinking about that, especially with the way you write about not only the impact on your work, but the impact personally. And
16: yes.
1: I was just wondering, do you remember the first time you realized that the responses you were getting in the White House press room weren't just about your question anymore?
16: You know, the responses were to send a message to my fellow journalists in the room who worked for other companies. This could be you if you ask the wrong question. At the end of the day, I asked Sean Spicer, look, you know, what are you going to do to revamp your image? That wasn't a question where he could have gone off of me. He could have just said, hey, you know, what we're trying to do is continue to talk to the American people. But he wanted to make news. He wanted to have a moment. He did. And it was shocking to me because I said, this is not trite. This is a serious question. And then his response, I just couldn't believe it. And I shook my head side to side. I'm a grown woman, just as he is a grown man. He chastised me worse than he would a child in front of the world.
17: I want to delve in with you on something you call the chilling effect, because we have seen over the last few weeks the White House move to bar reporters from outlets, CNN and MS Now and Politico. And it's kind of different than what you are describing in this book, but it made me think of the broader point you were making.
16: Exactly.
17: Because you write that it isn't always censorship that we kind of think about imposed by law. Sometimes it's self-censorship out of exhaustion, out of being called out of your name consistently in the White House press corps room. Have you ever felt that happening to you, that because of what you have endured, that you have found yourself self-censoring?
16: Yes, self-censoring, being more strategic. Self-censoring meaning watching my words. They may still be the same, but watching how I string words together that could invoke the ire of someone who still is so sycophantic in their support of this president who could harm me. And we are in that era. There is a concern about many of the reporters who support the president who just outright don't like me.
17: And I just want to lay out, we're talking about in the press corps, inside of this press briefing room, because there are people who represent legacy institutions, independent news organizations, bloggers, influencers who are now increasingly having a seat at the table.
16: Increasingly having a seat at the table. And we are on the menu. The press that they feel that don't give the president his due or respect him. I mean, I even heard recently from one of our traditional journalist friends who said that they had to stop writing their questions because many of the reporters or the people that I'm talking about right now would take pictures of it and send it out. That's how treacherous it is. How it's... I tell people sometimes we need combat pay, and I'm jokingly saying this, inside that room, because it's gotten so combative. It wasn't always like this.
17: Yes. Okay. So, you know, I can imagine that it's always been competitive. You all are trying to write a story or report a story, and you want your story to be the best one or get the best information. But someone taking a photo of your questions and putting that out on the internet, I mean, that's another level here.
16: That's another level. Not only that, you can't, I mean, we used to have a camaraderie. All of us worked for different organizations. There used to be a camaraderie. We could laugh, we could talk, and you say something, it's either reported upstairs to the lower press office or the White House, the administration, or it is publicized. It's to that point. And it has been, I mean, we saw it in the first term, but the second term, it's gotten much worse.
17: You actually write about another kind of pressure on reporters, which is kind of the sheer volume and chaos of the news coming out of the White House. And so I think we all understood this to be that at first, what you thought you were seeing online, you thought might simply be dysfunction or incompetence, but over time you came to believe that all of this is deliberate. What convinced you?
16: To see the president himself repost AI and things of that nature. There is a calculated attempt to discredit, to diminish the press, and the president is the number one leader of this effort. I mean, look at what's happening right now. MS Now, Politico, and CNN. He goes after the reporters, and now it is the organization. The organization can't get into the White House. You have to get court orders, judge to rule that they can get into the White House. Now it's Air Force One. This president has already said the press is the enemy of the people. We have targets on our backs. And if that's not enough, he doesn't want us around because we are doing what Ida B. Wells said, no matter what organization we are putting a bright light on what's happening to share with the American public. That is what our charge is. That is what the founding fathers, our white founding fathers, told us to do. We are the fourth estate. We are that layer when checks and balances don't balance out. And this president has helped that dysfunction occur.
17: You've come up with the word for what has happened specifically for you and other black reporters, and you call it blacklash.
16: Yes.
17: What does that mean?
16: I'm not just going to say it's for reporters, Tanya. I'm going to go as far as saying it's for the broader community. The blacklash. For me, all of the threats, the Caesar Sayoc bomb that I received, the FBI coming.
17: Wait. Slow down.
16: Yes.
17: You have to say more about what happened there.
16: Okay, so that Caesar Sayoc bomb, that was the first term. I got one of those packages like CNN received, President and Mrs. Obama, the Clintons. I got one of those packages.
17: Caesar Sayoc was this Florida man who was accused of sending pipe bombs to several prominent critics of President Donald Trump, and you received one too.
16: Yes, I still have the tweet when I used to be on CNN as a pundit. And I'll never forget the tweet said, Caesar Sayoc had said something to the effect, he had my picture and Don Lemon's picture, you're next. And who knew what you're next is? People were going through it before the FBI, before the federal government took down his profile and all of his tweets. People were sending it to me. I was like, what? And this was after the initial fake bombs came out. And a little later on that summer, this is before I had to move my home because of the threats and everything, and people watching me at home, the unsafety, if that's a word, the non-safe atmosphere. My kids and I would always talk about that. We're safe now, but yeah, no. So that summer, just a few months after they showed the envelope and the bomb and everything, I got one. But Tanya, I'm going to say this because we stopped to elaborate on the Caesar Sayoc bomb. Look at what's happened to Jim Acosta, April Ryan, Abby Phillip, and Yamiche Alcindor the first term. Also, journalists Rachel Scott and Akilah Gardner. Now look at lawmakers like Angie Nixon of Florida, who the vice president said, because she's using her bullhorn to bring attention to this redistricting effort that's meant to suppress certain groups. The vice president just last week said if she doesn't like what's happening here, if she doesn't like this country, she can leave. What about LaMonica McIver, the congresswoman whose job is being weaponized against her when she was in Newark, New Jersey at Delaney Hall trying to go in to this ICE detention center to see what the conditions were? That's the blacklash. These black women who are going viral for authenticity and doing their jobs, and yet what comes next is the slap, the trauma, the blacklash.
17: Let's take a short break. My guest today is journalist April Ryan, who has covered the White House since the Clinton administration. Her new book is Notes on a Blacklash, When a Black Woman Goes Viral. We'll continue our conversation after this short break. This is Fresh Air.

0: This is Fresh Air, and today I am talking with journalist April Ryan, who has covered five presidents as a White House correspondent. Her new book is Notes on a Blacklash, When a Black Woman Goes Viral. April, you have spent most of your career in black media, and you were also a political analyst for CNN for several years. Did you ever seriously consider leaving black media for a reporting job at one of the major national news organizations?
1: You know, I felt that I was needed where I was needed at the time. I'm no longer in black media, but I felt I was needed at the time because I'll never forget going into that White House January 13th, 1997. And I would ask questions about the underserved, a black community that's hurting, a community that has the highest numbers of negatives in almost every category. And some of my colleagues considered me to be militant. But think about this. All of America is covered. And then to ask a question about a community that's underserved, I'm considered militant? Yeah, so I was needed where I was positioned for that time. And I'm still doing what I do, but not for black-owned media. But if you understand the dynamic right now and the economy, black media has been hit tremendously by this anti-woke, anti-DEI effort of the president's. And the problem is that a lot of advertisers don't want to do business now with black media because of the anti-DEI, anti-woke philosophies that the president has. So a lot of my colleagues are losing jobs, and a lot of my colleagues are not able to tell the stories the way they did. And it is sad. This administration has crippled a lot of institutions that you don't even know are ailing or on life support right now, literally.
0: I'm thinking about the importance of black media in 1997 in contrast to 2026, because, you know, now we have the advent of the internet and other places where people can get information for better or for worse. But I want to unpack just a little bit about what you're saying, that you felt like it was needed. Are you saying that traditional media really was not serving the needs of black communities in the country?
1: Tanya, yes, I am saying that, because the problem is when there is a crescendo moment, you hear about the Trayvon Martins, you hear about the George Floyds, but we've been talking about it for a while. You hear about the lynchings, you hear about Gary, Indiana, and the power outages when other richer, wealthier zip codes get their power weeks before the poor neighborhoods get their power. We've been talking about this and reporting this for a long time. But only until that crescendo moment is when mainstream media wants to delve into what's going on. But there's so much that goes under the radar until the crescendo moment.
0: What does working for black press allow you to do to deepen our understanding of those complexities? Because sometimes, just frankly, traditional media has a problem with nuance.
1: So you say traditional media sometimes has a problem with nuance. They have a problem with time. They don't have as much time. You know, if you write a story, you have almost as much paper as you can write, almost. You know, but unfortunately now, a lot of people are not reading. They're into the videos. And give me the information as quick as you can. I mean, for me in black media, I consider myself someone who has a hand here, hand there, hand everywhere. I can pull someone and get information from them. You know, I was one of the first people nationally who did an interview with the mayor of Gary, Indiana, when Gary was without power for such a long time. It allows you to have community say, hey, look, I need to talk to so-and-so. Connect me to so-and-so. I mean, if you have enough of a network, you can put the story in front of an audience to fully understand why this is a story, why is it important, and why shouldn't it be at the level of the White House or at Capitol Hill.
0: I also would like to know what it has been like to be among traditional news outlets and the perception of you, the questions that you ask. And there is a clip that I want to play from February of 2017. This is actually at one of President Trump's first press conferences. And here he is talking about what the administration plans to do for inner cities. You ask him a question about meeting with the Congressional Black Caucus. Let's listen.
2: So we're going to do a lot of work on the inner cities. I have great people lined up to help with the inner cities.
3: Well, when you say the inner cities, are you going to include the CBC, Mr. President, in your conversations with your urban agenda, your inner city agenda, as well as
2: Are you going to include
3: the Congressional Black Caucus and the Congressional
2: Well,
3: Hispanic
2: I would.
3: Caucus,
2: I tell you what. Do you want to set up the meeting? Do you want to set up the meeting?
3: No.
2: Are they friends of yours?
3: No,
2: set up the meeting.
3: I know some of them, but I'm sure
2: Let's
3: they're
2: Let's go set up
3: right
2: a
3: now.
2: Meeting. I would love to meet with the Black Caucus. I think it's great.
0: That was my guest April Ryan in the White House press briefing, posing a question to President Trump back in 2017. April, when you said, I'm just a reporter, what were you insisting on in that moment?
1: First of all, no one wants to be known for this kind of stuff. You want to be known for your work, your body of work. I'm a reporter. I'm not the convener of a meeting. I'm not your secretary. I'm not the convener. I'm supposed to be watching what's going on and writing about it. I'm not setting it up. I'm not the story. That's what I meant. And you know, a lot of my colleagues were like, I'm so glad you said that. That was wrong. And then to say, are they friends of yours? That was a little rough.
0: Because you worked for Black Press, though, have you ever felt you had to prove your objectivity in ways that some of your colleagues haven't?
1: I used to, and now I don't care. Because you know why? A lot of the reporters that I work with, they go to lunch with many of the sources at the White House. They know each other's families. But if there is a Black official, and I'm talking to them, the game changes. There's something wrong. So, yeah, during the Obama years, it was very interesting to watch those same people who would have dinners and call and walk into offices of these White House officials got very upset because I was able to connect on a different level than they were. And that level was intelligence. They saw me. They gave me a chance as well as the others. Now, during the Bush years, I was able to sit in a few times. During the Clinton years, a few times. But when people feel that the game has changed or the pieces have moved in different areas, they get upset. So I was doing exactly what they did, and I have no apologies for it.
0: Our guest today is journalist April Ryan. We'll be right back after a short break. I'm Tanya Mosley, and this is Fresh Air.

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2: I'm Alexis Madrigal. 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We'll talk about why the Bay is such a rich site for avant-garde music. 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
3: This is Fresh Air. I'm Tanya Mosley, and my guest today is journalist April Ryan. She's covered the White House for nearly 3 decades, and she spent most of that time as a White House correspondent and Washington bureau chief for American Urban Radio Networks. She was also a political analyst for CNN from 2017 to 2023. Today, she's a White House correspondent for The Contrarian, a political analyst for MS Now, and host of The Tea with April Ryan. She's written several books, her previous being Black Women Will Save the World, an anthem. Her new book is Notes on a Blacklash, When a Black Woman Goes Viral. I kind of want to pull back for a moment because there is a longer history behind some of what you're talking about, what you're experiencing. It's with this administration, but there have been Black women who have been in your shoes before. There is Ethel Payne from 1954. She's a Washington correspondent for the Chicago Defender. She asked President Eisenhower whether his administration would support legislation banning segregation in interstate travel. And Eisenhower responded that his administration wasn't there to support any particular or special group. Now we're 70 years later. How are you grappling with this understanding of where you sit in history? Who gets to bring their own knowledge and experience into that room? And who is still being seen as a reporter?
4: You bringing up Ethel Payne brought chills, and that question that she asked brought chills to me. That's 70 years ago, you say. 70 years ago, you had Ethel Payne dare to ask that question, and the President of the United States said, I don't deal with any special groups. That's not a special group. That's America, right? That's part of America. But that was the mindset back then. And now we're in 2026. There's a rollback. I'm not a special group. I am America. And I'm so much so an American that the founding fathers put in place for all of us, the journalists, to be able to ask questions of the White House, of the government, for accountability. And then I want to take you back to the Kerner Commission report. When, if we want to talk about special groups, if we want to consider someone a special group, the Kerner Commission report, at the back of the report, it talked about journalists. It talked about Black journalists being in spaces and places like the White House, City Hall, the State House, so that we could ask questions to get answers to quell any kind of upset. That was in 1968. To quell any kind of upset through answers to our questions. Mm. And now in 2026, we can't even ask. The last White House press conference I attended in the briefing room was with J.D. Vance. There were at least five black journalists in that room. He did not call on not one. He did not call on one. In their mind, just because of the color of our skin, we're considered DEI or woke. And now it's not just the black press or the brown press, our brothers and sisters, our Latino brothers and sisters and cousins. It's all types of press. And Tanya, if they would have stood with us, we would not be here today.
3: When you say they, who do you mean?
4: The White House Correspondents Association, the American public, the companies, the broadcast companies that had journalists in the White House, because they didn't have the foresight to understand if he does it to them, he'll do it to us. And that's exactly what he did. I had a member of the White House Correspondents Association board. Now, I was a member of the board at one time. I had a member of their board tell me when I asked, I said, I'm getting death threats. I need some help. What do you want us to do? They could have at least talked to them about the sharpness, the shrillness against us.
3: What made you decide in the first place that journalism was the place that you were going to step into, to make your career, your life and your career?
4: I didn't know it was going to be journalism. I thought it was going to be some form of broadcasting. I started out as a jazz DJ at a WEAA-FM in Baltimore at, I just gave the legal time, the time stamp, top of the hour stamp. No, it's an NPR affiliated station. And, I wanted to be in the business. And I said, something is missing, because I am that person who loves information. I consider myself a sponge. But it's like I fell into it. I really did fall into the White House. But I loved news because that's what I grew up on. Walter Cronkite, that's the way it was. I grew up with my parents listening and engaging in news, be it AM radio in the mornings or listening when schools were open or closed because of snow. We always had information in our household. And being a DJ, I missed that. And I said, wait a minute. So I wound up producing a show at WEAA. And I said, I like this. And then I wound up going different places, becoming a news person and doing a lot of the freelance stringer stories. American Urban Radio Networks found me. And it was a pivotal time with the NAACP. They were changing leadership. And I kept breaking stories about that. And in 1997, they said, we want to give you this job.
3: Hmm. And is that what you mean by falling into covering politics
4: in the White House? That's exactly what I mean. I did not have the political background that many of our journalism friends had. A lot of them covered the Hill prior to. Some of them didn't. But I mean, I fell right into the White House, and I'll never forget my late boss, Jerry Lopes, said, oh, it's just like a larger version of City Hall. I'm like, yeah, right.
3: Do you remember that first time you stepped into that press briefing room?
4: Yes, I do. I remember the first time I stepped. It was a shock because it's different than it is now, but newspapers were all over the place. People were sleeping and just hanging out waiting for the next event. It was a hurry up and wait. And then George W. Bush changed the room. It's not as hectic as it was then, meaning the newspapers and everything, because we're not doing news like we used to, like that. We're digital and looking at our phones. And the crews, there are not as many crews. You know, there's not as much by the way of lighting or sound crews like there used to be around. But it was amazing. I remember walking through Lafayette Park and looking at this stark white building and just being in awe, like, oh, my God, I'm going to work there. This is the place where Dr. King talked to LBJ and JFK, trying to get me my rights to be.
3: I'm really fascinated by just the changes that you've seen over time with each administration. Is there a particular press briefing, especially during the Bush administration, that stands out to you? Because, you know, his first term was really impacted by 9/11.
4: Yeah. George W. Bush is a man who did not show up in print as the person that I got to know during those 8 years. 9/11 really, 9/11 and what happened after, WMD, weapons of mass destruction, which we didn't find, really dogged this president. However, another issue that really weighed him down, that it still bothers him today, Katrina. And then I'll never forget when Kanye West got on that television program saying George W. Bush doesn't like black people. That hurt both the Bushes. I remember traveling with Laura Bush on her plane down to Mississippi after Katrina and meeting with the family. She says, I know my husband, and that is not the case. And she was very prolific in her support for him and how he felt. It was something we'd never had happened before. They were waiting for the state to come and ask instead of the federal government just jumping in. It's again this issue that we always hear about, particularly with Republicans, states' rights. They wanted the state to ask, but the state and the city were hurting, trying to save and rescue people and trying to house them adequately or inadequately. But there's also something great that he did. He signed into law the National Museum of African American History and Culture. Who was looking over his shoulder? John R. Lewis, the late John R. Lewis, who was then a congressman, who was also a civil rights icon. And also Cicely Tyson, the greatest, one of the greatest actresses that we've ever seen. It's, his presidency was very different, but one of the most impactful briefings for me, well, several of them during the Katrina time, he would just call him, April, I know you got a question. I know you got, every time, because he knew other people weren't thinking about it. That is why it is important for people from all different walks of life to be a part of that briefing room, because everyone is not asking the same question about America or other issues in the world.
3: Let's take a short break. My guest today is journalist April Ryan, who has covered the White House since the Clinton administration. Her new book is Notes on a Blacklash, When a Black Woman Goes Viral. We'll continue our conversation after this short break. This is Fresh Air.

0: 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And from BritBox with a new season of Ludwig. John Ludwig Taylor solves murder cases like a game of chess in this BritBox original mystery. Ludwig Season 2, streaming October 13th at BritBox.com. 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
1: This is Fresh Air, and today I am talking with journalist April Ryan, who has covered five presidents as a White House correspondent. Her new book is Notes on a Blacklash, When a Black Woman Goes Viral. You know, the thing about your book that really stands out to me is the toll, the cost that you feel that you have had to pay in order to be there. And how do you calculate that cost today? Because it has come at a great mental and physical cost to you. You write about losing your hair, your health being compromised.
2: Yes.
1: And we've gone through many examples through our conversation of really you being questioned on your objectivity, your journalism.
2: When I started, I never thought it would be like this. And like I said, I fell into it. If I would have had some kind of preview screen in front of me to tell me what I would be going through, I don't know if I would have stayed the course. I got this job when I was young and dumb, going through high school, kind of thinking I'm going to do this, going through college saying, yeah, I want to be in broadcasting. And then when I'm out of college, this is what I want to do. Never knowing I would be in Washington. The stakes are high and the game has changed. Reporters are now the target for a lot of people. And it's sad. And it did come at a cost because, like I said, to have a president of the United States call you out continuously and then have his minions come after you. The stress. I mean, I would leave the White House and people would be standing there waiting for me. There were calculated moments.
1: Standing there waiting for you for what? To do what?
2: To intimidate me. I had to employ bodyguards. But here's the thing. The stress, I did lose hair. Thank God it's come back. It was touch and go for a long time with my hair. Like I say in the book, there were times that I didn't even recognize myself. Stress will do that to you. It will also attack your body. And mental trauma. I have been diagnosed with acute and chronic post-traumatic stress disorder. And I wanted people to see what happens there and the stakes. This kind of gives you a broad view of what has happened, what could have, in my opinion, stopped it, and what is happening and gotten worse.
1: What I'm also getting from this book and from talking to you, though, is, I mean, and from what we're seeing, is right now we're in a moment where there are tremendous threats against press freedom. And you are saying what has happened to you, what you have experienced, is one example of what is a larger pattern that we are seeing.
2: Yes, yes.
1: And what do you wish someone had told you, and what do you feel like we need to consider and know in this moment as we think about your story, as we think about these institutions who are now in legal battles with the administration over being able to cover this administration?
2: Stand up. Journalists are not supposed to be seen. We're supposed to be blending to the wall, to the background, and write the story. We can go back and do that, but right now we are the story, unfortunately. And if we don't band together, the industry will be impacted worse than it is now. I am afraid for the industry. I'm afraid for the news programs, good news programs. I'm afraid because we didn't stand up.
1: What does standing up look like?
2: Lawyers. We have to meet with the White House and say what we cannot tolerate. And, you know, when a reporter in the room asks a question, it's a good question. Somebody else stand behind them. That's what they used to do. And ask it again. You know, we are not in these silos. We are together. We are not activists, but we got to activate for this industry, for the American public. It's all linked together.
1: Where do you see your role now? It was very clear when you were part of the press corps, and you're still covering all the things you covered before, but where do you see your role?
2: I see myself as one of the deans of the press corps who is viewing from inside and outside, mostly outside, for safety and sanity. But I see my role still as a person who tells those stories that our traditional news media won't. I see myself as a 59-year-old woman in America who has made her mark as the longest-serving Black White House correspondent in the nation's history. And there's still more to come.
1: April Ryan, thank you so much for this book and this conversation.
2: I hope you enjoyed the book.
1: April Ryan's new book is Notes on a Blacklash, When a Black Woman Goes Viral. Coming up, TV critic David Biancooley reviews the new CBS series, Cupertino. This is Fresh Air.

0: This is Fresh Air. Controversies about Silicon Valley tech companies and the growth, development, and possible dangers of artificial intelligence are all over the news. Now, thanks to a new CBS series from the makers of The Good Wife, it's the subject of a new television drama as well. Our TV critic David Bianculli has this review.
1: Robert and Michelle King are among the finest TV producers working today, and they still work, for the most part, on broadcast TV. The writer-producers, with Robert as occasional director, broke out with The Good Wife on CBS. Since then, they've created two spin-offs of that series, Elsbeth, which still is on CBS, and The Good Fight, as well as Evil, a personal favorite. And now, also on CBS, they have Cupertino, starring one of the leads of Evil, Mike Coulter. It's a drama series about a small legal firm in Silicon Valley launched specifically to do battle with the billionaire tech company behemoths operating there. It's funny, it's clever, it's amazingly current, and from the moment it arrives, it establishes itself as the best drama series on broadcast TV. But in terms of praise, that's way too limiting. I've seen all 10 of this season's episodes, and Cupertino bursts out of the gate as one of the best shows on TV right now, anywhere. Mike Coulter plays Michael Price, a staff lawyer retained by, but suddenly unfairly dismissed from, S-Talk, a fictional business described as one of the leading tech companies in Silicon Valley. He thinks he's being squeezed out on false grounds to deny him his equity share in the business, and runs to his own lawyer, played by Stephen Pasquale, with intentions to sue. His attorney, though, has other ideas.
2: Can I give you some advice, Michael? Let it go. You are in demand right now. You've developed S-Talk into a Series A goldmine. You can get any job you want.
3: Or I can sue.
2: This is Silicon Valley. It's David and Goliath. And the Goliaths protect each other here. Apple, Google, Facebook, OpenAI, they've got a combined value of $23 trillion. If you sue, you'll never work around here. You'll have to go back to your dad's firm.
3: Hey, don't go there.
2: Okay. Here's the thing. My firm, this firm, won't sue.
3: Okay. Guess I need another lawyer.
2: No lawyer will take it. Michael, call them. Lawyers don't make money here from suing people. They make money by getting a piece of a startup. During the gold rush, don't sue the gold mine.
1: At the same time, S-Talk is firing another employee, Olivia Cipher, played by Rachel Keller, for other equally unfair reasons. She rebuffed the sexual advances of one of the company's founders, and learned, after being dismissed, that the firm had used not only her recorded voice, but her background history and personality traits to launch a new AI entity. When she sees a video with her former boss, played by Will Brill, introducing the new startup, she recognizes herself as the obvious prototype.
4: Let me introduce Daisy, the smartest and friendliest Gen AI model ever. Unlike other LLMs, she has an actual personality. She's authentic. She's a revolutionary app.
5: Hey, what did I tell you? Don't oversell me.
4: Okay, Daisy, how would you sell yourself?
5: How? Let's see. I'm a normal person, a friend, a buddy, and if you turn off my parental controls, I can be a lot more. I can be anything you want me to be, sir.
4: You don't have to call me sir.
5: Sorry, a habit from my parents.
1: These two disgruntled ex-employees can't find anyone to fight for them, so they decide to join forces, launch a new law firm, and fight for themselves. Their very small startup team also includes one other fired S-Talk worker, Christy Palladino, played by Ella Stiller, who becomes the law firm's receptionist and lead investigator, and a wealthy investor who happens to be the ex-wife of the S-Talk chief executive. She's played by Busy Phillips and rounds out a powerfully entertaining ensemble. For Phillips, it's her best role and performance since her early contributions to Freaks and Geeks. For Ella Stiller, daughter of Ben Stiller and Christine Taylor, it's her juiciest role yet. For Rachel Keller, who was so captivating in Legion, and Mike Coulter, who was so great in Evil, these are new career highs as well. And the supporting cast, as in all Robert and Michelle King shows, only adds to the riches. Renee Elise Goldsberry, who played Angelica Schuyler in Hamilton, plays one of the new firm's major in-court adversaries. Also in court, a rotating series of judges, each with his or her own amusing quirks and personalities. And they're played, over the course of the series, by the likes of Peter Riegert, Danny Burstein, Jackie Earle Haley, and Jackie Hoffman. And behind the scenes on Cupertino, the art direction is dazzling, David Buckley's music is playfully perfect, and the

0: I know these companies. In fact, I don't even think of them as companies. They're countries. If you had $3.8 trillion in valuation, how much would you spend on security and surveillance? 1%? A quarter of a percent? Even if you were to spend only 1/100 of 1% on security, that still would be $1 billion for surveillance. So you are being surveilled.
1: 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It seems ripped from the headlines, but not at all a ripoff of another TV series. Cupertino, in every respect, is a true original.
2: David Biancooley is Fresh Air's TV critic. He reviewed the new series, Cupertino.

If you'd like to catch up on interviews you've missed, like our conversation with comedian Murray Hill about his role in Somebody Somewhere, building his community, and how anti-trans rhetoric and policy has affected him, or with Michael Douglas about two of his best-known movies, Wall Street and Fatal Attraction, coming out in the same year, check out our podcast. You'll find lots of Fresh Air interviews. 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This is Fresh Air. 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Fresh Air's executive producer is Sam Brigger. Our technical director and engineer is Audrey Bentham. Our interviews and reviews are produced and edited by Phyllis Myers, Roberta Shorrock, Anne-Marie Baldonado, Lauren Krenzel, Teresa Matten, Monique Nazareth, Susan Ngakundi, Anna Bauman, and Nico Gonzalez-Whistler. Our digital media producer is Molly C.V. Nesper. Thea Challoner directed today's show. With Terry Gross, I'm Tanya Mosley.

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1: Forum with Alexis Madrigal is coming up next. We're going to listen back to this morning show about San Francisco's Other Minds Festival this week. Forum starts after your KQED traffic update, including a new crash in Mountain View. Good evening, Joe Salvatore.
2: Good evening, Michelle. It's been kind of a rough go in Mountain View. This is the latest crash. It's northbound 101, just past Ellis Street. Two-car crash. It is blocking the two left lanes and traffic now backed up to 237. Better news is San Jose, southbound 280 before Bascom Avenue. We have a solo crash that was blocking lanes. That's been moved over to the shoulder. Joe Salvatore for KQED.
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3: I'm Mina Kim. 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Supporters of Proposition 39 argue the requirements are common sense safeguards essential for restoring public confidence in elections. Opponents contend the change would disproportionately impact low-income, minority, and young voters. We'll unpack the cases for and against Prop 39. That's Forum tonight at 9 on KQED.
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Those Other Minds Festival turns 30 this weekend with 4 days of music from world-renowned experimental composers. There will be improvisation, chord repetition, electronic manipulation, 18th century Armenian music, and a grand piano surrounded by teddy bears. We'll talk with the co-founder about his last festival as director, with some of the musicians who performed at the festival, like Pamela Z, and we'll learn why the Bay is such a rich site for avant-garde music. And of course, we're going to listen to some of it too. That's all coming up next, right after this news.

0: Live from NPR News, I'm Giles Snyder. Just back from a trip to Saudi Arabia and Qatar, a top Democratic senator is warning the Iran war is spiraling out of control. And Senator Chris Murphy is accusing the Trump administration of covering up the damage, as NPR's Michelle Kellerman reports.
1: In a video news conference after returning to Washington, Senator Murphy says he visited the U.S. Embassy in Riyadh, which was damaged in drone attacks early in the war, and he saw the damage to Qatar's energy infrastructure. But the Pentagon would not allow him to see U.S. military bases, and he calls that absolutely outrageous.
2: This is a really dangerous moment when the administration is giving its middle finger to the Congress, pretending as if we are totally irrelevant.
1: The Democrat from Connecticut says for now the Trump administration is getting away with it, but that could change after midterm elections. Michelle Kellerman, NPR News, the State Department.
0: An Army report says systemic errors led to the fatal collision between a military helicopter and a civilian plane back in January 2025. 67 people were killed in the collision just outside Washington, D.C. NPR's Quill Lawrence reports.
3: The Army Black Hawk helicopter collided with an American Airlines jet in the congested air traffic over the Potomac River near Reagan National Airport. An Army report from May that has been seen by NPR but not publicly released cites systematic failures of communication and procedure. Amy Hunt lost four family members in the disaster.
4: It was systematic failures that led to this accident, and they were totally preventable. They should have been seen by the FAA. They should have been seen by the military. They should have been seen by the commercial airliners.
3: A bill to change procedures around this congested airspace failed in Congress last year after the Trump administration pulled its support. The Army did not respond to a request for comment. Quill Lawrence, NPR News.
0: Now on to Hurricane Isaias. That big storm is getting stronger. It's now a Category 2 storm with top sustained winds of 100 miles per hour. Isaias could make landfall on the northern Gulf Coast late tomorrow or early Saturday. NPR's Bill Chappell reports on the first Atlantic hurricane of 2026.
5: It's been more than 100 years since the Atlantic area got its first hurricane of the season this late, but now officials are urging people to finish preparing today for Hurricane Isaias. Parts of Mississippi, Alabama, and the Florida Panhandle are under alert for dangerous winds and a storm surge that could reach 5 to 7 feet in some areas. The National Hurricane Center says Isaias will move quickly after making landfall, bringing heavy rain and strong wind far inland over the weekend. Bill Chappell, NPR News.
0: And you're listening to NPR News. Defense Secretary Pete Hegseth said today that the firing squad execution of Fort Hood shooter Nidal Hassan will be public. The Pentagon later confirmed that means the execution will be live streamed. Hassan was sentenced to death for the 2009 mass shooting at Fort Hood. 13 people were killed and more than 30 others wounded. The Trump administration laid out new plans today to study the safety of vaccines. Here's NPR's Rob Stein reporting.
6: Health Secretary Robert F. Kennedy Jr. announced the opening of a new clinic at the National Institutes of Health to study vaccine risks and how to treat people who experience complications. He also announced plans to compensate doctors for reporting problems, require electronic health records to include adverse reactions related to vaccines, and modernize the government system for tracking problems. Many vaccine experts say more research on vaccine safety is welcome, but there is overwhelming evidence that the benefits of vaccines outweigh any rare risks. They worry the new steps are just the latest effort by Kennedy to undermine confidence and access to vaccines. Rob Stein, NPR News.
0: The USS Abraham Lincoln aircraft carrier is back home. The Lincoln returned to San Diego Bay today after a record-setting uninterrupted time at sea supporting the Iran war. The extended deployment drew national attention following reports of crew stress and poor mental health as well as supply shortages. The Navy initially downplayed any problems. I'm Giles Snyder, NPR News.
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8: 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Clouds will increase overnight and then linger tomorrow in the Bay Region. Lows tonight will be near 60 degrees. Friday highs will range from 67 at Ocean Beach to 89 in Livermore. It's KQED.
9: Welcome to Forum. I'm Alexis Madrigal. For 30 years, the Other Minds Festival has been bringing together experimental and otherwise unconventional composers and musicians together here in the Bay Area. This is music that you won't easily stumble across on a Spotify playlist or an AI-programmed commercial music station. It's music that's art in the way that paintings are art, and it's not intended to be listened to by the maximum number of people. Much of it is beautiful, strange, haunting, wonderful, unexpected. And this morning, we'll talk about individual pieces and composers and the community that they've built here in the Bay Area. We're going to be joined by Charles Amerkanyan, who's co-founder and executive and artistic director of Other Minds. He's actually stepping down as director after 34 years after this festival. Welcome, Charles.
10: Nice to be here. Thank you so much.
9: We've also got Pamela Z, legendary composer and performer and media artist who lives here in San Francisco. Welcome.
11: Thanks for having me.
9: We've got Joseph Bohegan, who is associate director of Other Minds, going to take over as artistic director next year. Welcome.
12: Thanks. Really glad to be here.
9: And we have Hachador Hachadorian, who is Bay Area wind instrumentalist and vocalist. Welcome.
13: Thank you so much.
9: So, Charles, you've been running this music festival for many years. Simple question, based on your experience, what is music?
10: What is an interviewer question I should ask you? what is a host of a radio show?
9: I don't know. A compilation of cells. I don't know. Yeah.
10: Try another one.
9: Yeah. No, okay. Well, how do you think about songs and music relative to how people tend to, when what you're working with isn't just going to be, you know, chorus, you know, versus bridge? What makes the kind of music you're looking for?
10: Well, I remember when I traveled around and I would tell people I'm a composer, and they would say, well, do you do your own lyrics too? As if songs were the only kind of music that we had. And, of course, people who do new music are very familiar with song form, popular music, and have their likes and dislikes in that area. But sophisticated listeners who have gone beyond that and have looked for something more interesting and with more depth and unpredictability, which is, I think, important, have gravitated toward a field which is roughly called new music. Now, new music has evolved over the years from the classical tradition through modernism to a kind of expression today that incorporates world music, rock, so all sorts of other influences, not just the Western European tradition. And in the case of jazz musicians who have evolved into free improvisation and other forms, anything goes, and it starts from the emotional core of the person and builds outward. So it's very hard to characterize what we do because we do so many different things. It's exemplified by the different composers on this festival.
9: Yeah. Well, let's talk about one of them. Joseph, your piece is going to be I Am Whose Life and Soul Are Torment, premiering at the festival tonight, also opening night. We're going to listen to it in just a second, a little piece of it. But can you like set it up for us a little?
12: The piece is about the Soviet Armenian filmmaker Sergei Parajanov, who's most well known for his film The Color of Pomegranates from 1969. And his films are very abstract, and that got him into a lot of trouble with the Soviet government. So he had a very tumultuous life, and so we're abstractly telling the story of his life as he would have in his film, using the songs of Sayat Nova, who's an 18th century troubadour, and those songs will be sung by Hachador.
9: Yeah. All right, let's listen to a little bit of it now.

0: Hachador, that is you singing there. I mean, this piece is so interesting. I mean, just the description of it, where you're like, okay, there's Armenian, there's Georgian, there's Azeri. This is in, you know, a Soviet director. We give ourselves so much credit for being such a globalized world now, but you've got this bard who's working in all these languages. How do you think about the sort of border crossing elements of this this piece, and even just kind of the linguistic elements of it?
1: I think the bard tradition of the 18th century Armenia included a state of borderlessness in such a way where it's rather new to us, thinking post 20th century borders and ideologies. Psyatnova, we found that on this project, wrote in four languages, Armenian, Azeri, Georgian, and Farsi. And, of course, it was incumbent upon me to represent the languages and enter the emotional landscapes per language and how it evokes and what it speaks of. So to go beyond my contemporary identity in how I used to define what Armenianness, Armenian artistry, Armenian musicianship is, to explore what Psyatnova said about that in crossing the borders.
0: It's also right, as I understand it, this bard tradition is only kind of like one thread of this sort of other, of the rest of Armenian music, as
1: Correct.
0: People think of it. Yeah.
1: Yes, Armenian music is quite rich. Armenians have been around for several thousand years and lived across many landscapes, Anatolia, South Caucasus, the Levant, parts of Europe. And I think that informed kind of the musical heritages and the information we carry. I understand Armenian music in four pillars upon which everything is founded. The classical Armenian music of Father Gomidas, the folk music Father Gomidas and other ethnomusicologists traveled and captured from all the villages across Anatolia. We have the troubadour tradition, and we have the hokevor tradition, which is the church and sacred music.
0: So interesting. So, Joseph, some of this stuff sounds like it's part of these like very deep and long traditions. So what would you say qualifies it as new music then?
2: Definitely the electronics. So the electronics are performed by my group Ensemble Decipher, and we perform with laptops and with flight simulator joysticks and accelerometers and all sorts of different electronic controllers. So we're taking recordings of folk musicians from different minority cultures around the South Caucasus that were recorded by a group called the Psyatnova Project. And so these recordings are in Georgian, in Armenian, in Azeri, but also there's a Molokan recording, which is a Russian group in Armenia. There's all sorts of minority groups in those three republics whose art isn't represented by the national culture in each of those places. And so we're taking those recordings and sampling them and putting them through different electronic processes and connecting them to our emotions. And so that's going along with both the existing Psyatnova songs in Armenian, but also Hachador and I together came up with new melodies for the Psyatnova songs in Georgian and Azeri because those melodies have not survived.
0: Wow. Complex work.
2: Yes.
0: Pamela Z, you pretty much go to the Other Minds Festival every year as a performer or attendee. Why? Like, what do you find there?
3: Because for me, Other Minds is church. That's my,
0: yeah.
3: It's my community. It's where it's also just been a foundational piece of my progression as an artist. From very early on in the earliest days of the festival, till now, I've met a bunch of amazing artists coming from all over the world. I've had the opportunity to perform a number of times and, to collaborate sometimes with other, really interesting artists. And it's like, I see a community there every year of people who I always see and who are,
0: kind of driving things forward together.
3: Yeah.
0: Do you remember any of the individual pieces you've performed there?
3: Yes. So the very first Other Minds Festival that I performed on was in 1997. Mm-hmm. And, I did some solo works for Voice and Electronics. I think including a piece I made called Bone Music. I think Bone Music was in that concert. But the main thing that I premiered there was a collaboration with Letitia Sonami and Donald Swearingen. And it was a piece, and with a Japanese video art duo called Visual Brains. And that piece was commissioned by, actually, I think it was commissioned by the Interlink Festival in Japan. So I had this opportunity to go to Japan in 96 with Letitia and Donald and with Charles Amerkanian and Carol Law. And we were there for the Interlink Festival and we met our collaborators, but we had collaborated long distance with them. And then we performed that piece in Japan in five different cities. So we brought that back in 97 and did it at Other Minds. I also, just last year, to put like a cap on this sandwich, I guess, I did a piece called Simultaneous, which is a piece that, came out of my Rome Prize Fellowship, year. And, that piece involved, that piece was actually in three different iterations, really. One was a sound installation, a 21 channel sound installation. One was a radio piece, a 45 minute radio piece. And then there was this live performance work that involved, my voice and electronics and an oboe, cello, percussion and viola. Yeah. And, viola.
0: Oh, cool. We've got a little bit of Bone Music by Peter Z to go out on here into the break. One of the first things you mentioned from back in 97 when you performed at the Other Minds Festival. We're joined this morning. We're talking about the 30th, edition of the Other Minds Festival. We've got Pamela Z. We've got Joseph Bohegan, Associate Director. We've got Charles Amerkanian. And we've got Hachador Hachdorian, who is Bay Area wind instrumentalist and vocalist.
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5: I'm Mina Kim. On Forum's 9 p.m. rebroadcast, Californians will decide whether voters should be required to show ID when they cast a ballot. Supporters of Proposition 39 argue the requirements are common-sense safeguards essential for restoring public confidence in elections. Opponents contend the change would disproportionately impact low-income, minority, and young voters. We'll unpack the cases for and against Prop 39. That's Forum tonight at 9 on KQED.
4: I'm Michelle Hennigan, and you're listening to the rebroadcast of this morning's Forum. So the producers are not here to take your phone calls tonight. It's 8:20, and this is KQED News.
0: Welcome back to Forum. Alexis Madrigal here. We're talking about the Other Minds Festival. It is an experimental / new music festival featuring world-renowned composers and musicians run by the nonprofit and record label Other Minds. The festival turns 30 this year. We've got its director, Charles Amerkanian. We've got Pamela Z, a San Francisco composer, performer, and media artist. We've got Joseph Bohegan, who is taking over the Other Minds Festival as artistic director. And we've got Hachador Hachdorian, who's a Bay Area wind instrumentalist and vocalist. Maybe you out there are an experimental music maker or fan. Have you ever been to the Other Minds Festival? What was your introduction to this music? And what do you think makes it different from what other people might listen to on the radio or in their Spotify? 866-733-6786. That's 866-733-6786. The email is forum@kqed.org. Find us on social media, Blue Sky, Instagram, Discord, of course. We're KQED Forum. One of our listeners, you know, when I was listening to Pamela Z talk about, you know, this collaboration in Japan, and, you know, we know that there's people here coming in from all over the world. Charles, what is it that makes the Bay Area sort of a hot site of experimental music? This actually comes from listener Steve. He says, I'm particularly interested in that pointed question, why is the Bay Area such a rich site for avant-garde music? And I'd be interested if there was some thought about whether other arts vibrancy here has a related answer as well.
6: Well, in the case of music, a lot of the people who were teaching at the Conservatory of Music in 1950, 51, 52, they came from the classical music tradition, but they had also roots in electronic music, and after World War II, with the advent of tape machines, people were exploring sounds and stretching them on tape and so forth. The radio station KPFA went on the air in 1949. And who was the first person to broadcast music on that outlet? It was Robert Erickson, who was the music director of the station, a trained composer, who later founded the music department at UC San Diego. Mm-hmm. And he was absolutely adamant about having people like Henry Cowell playing music live on the radio, strumming inside the piano. And that harkens back to the early 20s in the Bay Area when Charles Seeger was teaching at the University of California, and he taught a young Henry Cowell who lived in Menlo Park and would take the ferry across to the university before he was college age to study with this master musician, absolutely famous because he's the father of Pete Seeger as well. But he had a classical background, and from that, Henry Cowell enlisted John Cage and Lou Harrison, also Bay Area people, to study the experimental music that was going on in Europe and how Americans could be different. So when the Dancers Workshop started up in the early 50s with Anna Halperin, and mm-hmm. she brought in Mort Subotnick and other people to found the San Francisco Tape Music Center on Divisadero Street, that was a hub for people to go and hear these things. But meanwhile, they're being trained on the air at KPFA with the latest experimental music all the way through 1949 to 1960 or so and beyond. So wow. I think the radio, once again, plays a big role, as does the phonograph in pre-radio days, and before that, the oral tradition. So electronics and radio and communications are all tied up in this.
7: Yeah, such an interesting. I mean, Joseph, how do you see this incredible lineage, this kind of base of these things here in the Bay Area? How do you see it continuing on through, you know, let's say the internet era?
8: Yeah, well, I mean, at this point, everyone's connected to everybody, mm-hmm. right? There's no real geographic boundaries. So maybe location is a little bit less important, I think, at this point.
7: You think so? What do you think, Pamela?
3: I think location is still important, but I do think that it's very interesting how just the sudden advances in our communications in recent years have really blurred those boundaries. Mm-hmm. So I still feel like there are centers, there are places where people are drawn to go when they're doing adventurous work. But there are also people in places that no one thinks about as being adventurous places. And now suddenly those people actually have, like, I guess the current state of communications has given rise to voice for people in other places. So
7: that's interesting. Yeah, it's just more like a bigger node in a network now rather than just like it's sort of its own thing. Pamela, we want to hear a little more of your music. This is a piece called Simultaneous. Let's listen to it, and then you can. Do you want to set it up at all? Or should we listen to it?
3: Well, we can listen to it, and then I can talk about it a little
7: bit.
3: Great.
7: All right. Let's listen.
9: It begins when small groups of people are walking side by side and unconsciously start to move together as a unit. The crowd spontaneously falling into lockstep with each other. Right. Step, step, left, step, left, step.

0: right.
1: Step.
0: Step. Left. Left.
1: Step.
0: Right. Step.
1: Step.
2: When London's Millennium Bridge began to wobble uncontrollably shortly after its opening in the year 2000, this phenomenon was initially thought to be the cause.
3: The crowd.
2: It begins when small groups of people are walking side by side and unconsciously start to move together as a unit.
4: That was just a snippet of Pamela Z's work, Simultaneous. That was released by Other Minds Records, and I also didn't realize you invented ASMR. I could I could listen to you step all day long. Tell us a little bit about how, how do you put this together? How do you perform something like this?
5: Well, so this piece, as I mentioned earlier, it has multiple iterations, and one was a sound, just a sound installation. Mm-hmm. So it was just coming out of 21 different speakers. Mm-hmm. And then another was an actual radio piece that was just fixed media. But I created a performance version of the piece that involves my voice and electronics. So I'm doing some of the speaking sounds and singing sounds live, and also a chamber ensemble. And I also have, I use these gesture controllable instruments that allow me to trigger that. Sounds by using physical gestures. And so some of the sampled sounds get triggered live by my hand movements. I've also like altered the piece so the performance version of it doesn't sound exactly like the recording that Other Minds put out. I should say that, the original recorded version, the fixed media version, was, actually commissioned by Deutschlandradio. And, I put that together during the lockdown and was aired on their air in Germany, in Berlin. But the live performance version of the section that we were hearing, I actually had all the members of the ensemble sit down on chairs on stage so that they could step their feet. And we all started stepping in our own tempi. So there were like five different tempi, and then
4: I did not realize that was the plural, but I'm glad to know it.
5: Yeah. And then as the piece progresses, we slowly graduated to our steps, gravitated towards being in unison. So that by the end of the piece, we were all stepping in unison. As I was like intoning, there was a tape part that was happening, and then I was intoning some of the vocal sounds in it.
4: That's so cool.
5: So that was one example of how these things are performed.
4: Khachador, as someone who really, you know, thinks about voices and thinks about, you know, manipulating your own voice and these different scales, how do you think about using electronics, or like, where do you want the voice to be sort of changed? Do you give a lot of thought to that, especially in this new music?
6: I think it's a conversation, regardless of what you're trying to say, whether you're putting electronics with voice with other human elements. Mm-hmm. And so long as, for me, there is an emotional transference between the performers and the audience, then it's done beyond my wildest dreams. And so I'm very open to experimenting. I have a collection of my guitar pedals that I put my voice on and through, and try to think differently outside of the boxes of just a regular vocal performance, let's say. And working with Joseph Bohikian on this project has certainly pushed me to explore the edges of what is possible and go even beyond. And how there is this kind of gentle handshake between electronica and voice, and how we converse as we're putting the pieces into shape. Are we transferring emotions, and how are we working with the dynamics of a piece, and so on.
4: I also remember seeing Pamela Z perform one time, and she had like a whole rig. You know, you had this hand gesture rig and stuff. And you mentioned, Joseph, that you have these like flight controllers. Are these things where you all are like building the tools that you're using?
7: Yeah. So a lot of what we do is actually inspired by a lot of Pamela's work with gesture controllers. We're often finding pieces of technology that are intended for something else and using it for music. So we're using these joysticks that are meant for flight simulators. We are using accelerometers that are on little like computer chips that are meant to teach children how to code. And you can send that data to the computer. So we're finding all these little objects that we can repurpose in order to use them as instruments.
4: Wow, that's cool. I mean, given that you have this sort of immersion in technology, you know, right now it feels like every single story is about AI in one way or another. Do you find the possibilities there of working with those tools exciting? Do you find them not exciting? Do you find them horrifying?
7: I think there are definitely opportunities to do creative things with them. If the AI doesn't kill us all, but if we survive it,
4: could be cool. Could be pretty chill. Yeah.
7: I think because what we're doing is experimental and non-commercial, we're in less danger in our area of the music world of being replaced by AI.
5: Close the pod bay doors. How?
7: Yeah.
6: And also there is this idea of imperfection of the, of human. Human touch, whether it's a voice or technology that's producing music, that has elements that shows you it's involving humans.
4: Yeah.
6: And we, if AI could be imperfect, maybe I'll start worrying. But, you know, you show vulnerability by showing imperfection.
4: Yeah. And there's nothing for the AI to be, there's no vulnerability, there's no human, there's no self.
6: There's no spice. There is no spice. The food is not cooked yet.
7: But musicians have been working with artificial intelligence in whatever form it's existed for a very long time. It's just in the past few years become far more advanced than it ever was. So I think
5: now that it's the flavor of the month.
7: Yeah.
4: Speaking of, you're like, why is the flavor of the month no spice? What a weird flavor. Charles, one thing that I wanted to ask you about is about the sort of the role that Other Minds has played in sort of documenting this scene over time. This set of performances that, you know, sometimes are just, that's the only way, the only time it's ever going to be performed like that is just at that moment. How much of that is available? Like, where is that art? Is that archive just going to live?
1: Well, the performances that we present are only seen by a couple hundred people. And when we're at the Brava Theater and we have 400 seats, that's too bad because we'd like a couple of hundred more. Mm-hmm. So we've solved that by, appearing here this morning on KQED, but also we have an archive online with 10,000 hours of audio and video, and it's really important to document these performances and, most importantly, to hear interviews with the composers who produce them, because then you get an explanation. What we have is 4,000 reel-to-reel tapes from KPFA that we've digitized over the years with the help from the National Endowment for the Arts and other granting agencies. We spent $2 million preserving those tapes, and they're available free online. If you go to the otherminds.org website and click on archives, you can hear any of them and see a lot of photographs and other correspondence and physical media that we've preserved. It's really quite fascinating. Just go to the archive at archives.otherminds.org and put in a name of your favorite musician, and you're bound to find something come up that's going to surprise you.
4: Yeah, Olivia Rodrigo. And then, not that this
1: maybe might not.
4: Let's listen to a piece by another person who's going to be performing, King Britt. This piece is called Hours, and it's featuring the Puerto Rican Space Program. Let's listen.

0: That is ours. Just a little snippet of by King Britt featuring Puerto Rican Space Program. Performing at the festival, it begins tonight at the Brava Theater in San Francisco's Mission District. Of course, it runs through Sunday. There's performances and interviews and all kinds of things. What did you hear in that little snippet, Pamela Z? Like, what were you listening for?
1: I try to listen openly so that I'm not listening for something in specific, so that I can, whatever's new there that I haven't heard before comes to me. But I heard lots of, I loved the intertwining of sort of rhythmic, patterns with, very unusual timbres and things that sounded, at once kind of, electronic, or even synthetic, but at the same time with some kind of pulse or warmth underneath.
0: Yeah, there
1: it
0: was.
1: So
0: that's such a good
1: It's about the layering for me sometimes.
0: Yeah, that's beautiful. We're talking, of course, with folks associated with the Other Minds Festival. Pamela Z has performed and attended many times. She's a composer, performer, and media artist. We also have Charles Amerkanyan, who's the co-founder of the festival, executive and artistic director of Other Minds, at least for a few more months, when he'll hand off to Joseph Bohegan, associate director at Other Minds, going to take over as artistic director next year. Also a musician and composer whose piece is going to be premiering tonight with Hachador Hachadorian. I know, Joseph and Hachador, you have to go rehearse. You're going over to the space right now. Thank you so much to the two of you for joining us.
2: Thank you so much for having us.
0: And of course, we want to hear from you. If you're an experimental or new music fan or maker, how'd you get into it? Do you have questions about the Other Minds Festival or want to share an experience of one of the performances? We'd love to hear that too. The number is 866-733-6786. That's 866-733-6786. You can also email us, of course, with your questions, forum at kqed.org. I'm Alexis Madrigal. Stay tuned.

0: Coming up in the next hour of Forum with host Mina Kim, in this fall's election, Californians will decide whether voters should be required to show ID when they cast a ballot. Supporters of the question Prop 39 argue the rules are common sense safeguards essential for restoring public confidence in elections, while opponents contend the change disproportionately impacts low-income, minority, and young voters. We'll unpack the cases for and against Prop 39 with KQED's Guy Marzorati and Marisa Lagos. You know what the newsletter is going to be about today. Of course, it's the Valkyries game. You can sign up and get it, kqed.org/onegoodthing. Welcome back to Forum. Alexis Madrigal here talking about the Other Minds Festival with its co-founder, Charles Amerkanyan, and Pamela Zia, composer, performer, and media artist who's been to almost all of them in the 30 years or performed at them. Charles, where does the name Other Minds come from? I love it as the name of an experimental music festival.
1: Other Minds was co-founded by a brilliant man named Jim Newman, who approached me about doing a music festival after I retired from KPFA. And he was reading in the New Yorker the obituary for this man we revered and knew very well, John Cage, who died in August of 92. That's about when we were starting our festival the next year. So he said, did you read this thing? It's not signed by anybody, but it says, in essence, that Cage was not a great composer. He composed music in other people's minds because he told them to listen to the environment and music's all around us and why even compose? A misinterpretation of his aesthetic. But he said, well, we are the other minds. And I thought, well, that's fantastic because we can't use hardly strictly bluegrass. So we might as well come up with something that is a little quizzical. And so, it covers a lot of territory. And, it's been wonderful to have support from people like Jim and from mainly the visual arts community because a lot of those art collectors, loved what we were doing. Steve Reich in his early days, the man who just turned 90 this week, got his start playing in galleries in San Francisco and New York, the Hanson Fuller Gallery here and other places where people were not so doctrinaire about their modernism in music.
0: Pamela, I know that you have a variety of influences, but one of the big ones was John Cage for you too, yeah?
2: Yeah. And I was influenced as much by his ideas as by his music, but very much by his music. A lot of people make a comment, whenever John Cage is mentioned, people often make the comment like, well, you know, it's not so much as his music, it's his ideas. But a lot of people don't realize that John Cage actually composed a lot of really wonderful music. And so, so I rather adore that. And I also feel like just his ideas and thoughts about sound and listening, gave a lot of us permission to work and think in different ways about music and sound.
0: Yeah. There's a passage in Jenny O'Dell's How to Do Nothing. Mm-hmm. She hears JTT perform John Cage at the San Francisco Symphony and she exits and she starts to notice all these other sounds around her and hears them differently, right? I mean, there seems to be something, it feels like there's a secondary meaning of other minds, which is it's sort of like, others your mind, you know, it like allows you to move into some other space where you're hearing things differently.
2: Let me just insert here
1: that, we're pretty open to a lot of different ideas. And, when the Valkyries won last night, we decided to make an Other Minds Valkyries hat. So at the festival, we're selling a limited edition hat that does not say Valkyries on it, but it's purple and it has the OM logo.
0: Oh my
1: God. So you can walk around saying OM and signify Valkyries.
0: Charles, you need to set one aside for me. You need to set one aside.
1: Is that part of our contract?
0: That's it. It's in there now. Thank you so much. Yeah. Let's hear another song. Let's hear, Charles, maybe you can, set this one up. It's Ostinato, composed by Giurisa, and it's gonna be performed by Latitude 49 in this. Sud's gonna be in attendance for the world premiere of one of her compositions, right? Do you wanna talk a little bit about, her
1: work? Well, Jury is, a composer that's been under the radar and is just starting to emerge. She teaches at Princeton. She has a strong background in just intonation and alternate tuning. So I think that's what you'll hear in this piece.
0: All right, let's listen.

0: That was a little snippet of Julissa's composition Ostinato, performed by Latitude 49. When I listen to this, what I hear is jazz. No, where's jazz fit in this sort of constellation of new music, experimental music?
1: Well, when the festivals in the 80s and 90s called New Music America started presenting new music, we were involved in looking at the tradition that was coming out of Chicago, the composers who were black, who were writing free improvised music, and they fit right in a way with what we were doing. And so they had brought to their tradition a kind of... This example we just played was not the one I was expecting. I apologize. She has a very strong jazz component to her work as well. But I think she's one of the up-and-coming composers. When you hear her work on our festival, it will be more of the traditional serene string quartet aesthetic, chamber music aesthetic. Yeah. And she's the one to watch.
0: Yeah, that's cool. Pamela Z, one of our listeners writes in to ask, Mike writes in, please ask your guest to comment on the loss of Mills College, whose musical director, Fred Frith, was critically important to improvisational music.
2: Well, it's devastating to all of us, the loss of arts institutions, not just Mills, but just so, but like the Art Institute, also is, and
0: CCA,
2: which, used to be CCAC. I used to jokingly refer to it as the College Without Craft. but, you know, it is devastating to us. And I've been, really happy to see how, Steed Cowart has continued the New Music Now, or Mills Now. What is it called, Charles?
0: Yeah, Mills Music Now.
2: Mills Music Now. So that series has continued, and I've gone to see many concerts, some of which were, actually produced by Other Minds, in that concert hall, at Mills. But I don't know if those are long for this world. I don't know how long that's going to continue, because experimental music program there has been dismantled, and all of the faculty members that were.
1: No, it's not just experimental music that's being dismantled everywhere. It's all of the contemporary arts programs in across the country in various colleges and universities.
0: Yeah, I mean, Charles, do you think that we need it as much as we used to? I mean, earlier we were talking about how everybody is kind of interconnected. Do we still need the institutions? I mean, I imagine the answer is yes, but do we need them? Is it going to be possible to continue producing the work maybe through these informal networks still?
1: Oh, I don't think you're going to be able to stop it by just shutting down these institutions. The idea of rebellion is something that's inherent in every 15-year-old. And that's where a lot of us got started, being different, because we heard things differently, we saw things differently, but to have institutional support is vital, because there you get a chance to use instruments that you don't personally own. You have a concert hall you don't personally own. If without my years of undergraduate work at Fresno State, where I was an English major studying with Phil Levine and Robert Mezzi and some of the other greats of that era, I would sneak over to the music department, and I became president of the music fraternity. I organized concerts. That's where I got my ideas about putting music together in sequences for a live audience, which is very different from playing music on the radio. So you have to have something that works theatrically on stage. It also has to be absolutely relatable to people who may not be familiar with the form. And that was an experience that catapulted me without a music degree into this position I am now, I think. And if it had just been the music degree, that wouldn't have worked. But having the freedom to use the equipment and have the facilities and the audience to test things out, that was vital.
0: Yeah. You know, Pamela, there's obviously an incredible lineage to this work, and the times are really changing. I mean, you've said that, you know, when it comes to preserving experimental music's future, we need to focus on the now. Why is that?
2: Well, I think that we always get asked this question, like, what do you think the future of this genre is, or of new music or of art or whatever? And I always say, I don't think we can predict that. But we're making it. We're making the future by what we do now. So that's always kind of my go-to answer about, you know, what the future is of it. And I do feel, in spite of the issues that Charles was pointing out, that we really need the support of these institutions, I do feel optimistic because I see how people just continue under, you know, the strain of all the different things that are happening, and how, you know, you chop off one limb and another one sprouts. And there's a very healthy community of people doing these things. There's, you know, in the Bay Area, there's, you know, there's the Other Minds Festival that has continued all these years. There's SFEMF, the San Francisco Electronic Music Festival, that has continued for 25 years. And there's groups like SF Sound Group, that continue to produce, like, the San Francisco Tape Music, Festival every year, and all the, and the Paul Drescher Ensemble Studio, that hosts, you know, concert after concert of experimental music, and combining people who are, you know, pioneers with people who are just starting out and just figuring out new things, and so that lifeblood keeps pulsing through the community, and in spite of all of the obstacles that keep being thrown up at us.
0: What do you think about, you know, musically or sonically, what do you think is sort of like defining a now that maybe a totally new thing, like a new sound that you're starting to hear out there? Anything?
1: Well, you see the use of ambient sounds in a lot of music now that was not there before. And that's partially because people responded to John Cage's dictum to listen to the environment. And what we have done at Other Minds is to start a series called The Nature of Music. That's a pun if you think about it really hard. But I, what we do is we invite composers who use ambient sounds in their creative work and have them perform and discuss it before an audience, usually at the David Brower Center in Berkeley, but also in other areas like the Mills Concert Hall. And it's really fascinating to think in terms of taking natural sounds as a resource and incorporating them into your creative work. It's like painting landscapes, but not with instruments, but with the actual landscape itself.
0: I want to get to one more piece of music just because these things are so beautiful to listen to. We have Masa Vedat. She's going to be playing at the festival this weekend. I think we have a snippet of her piece, Braids of

0: Hafez and other 700-year-old poets, and because poetry plays such an important role in Iranian families. Mm-hmm. So in Persia, you have Muslims, Baha'i, Christians, mm-hmm. Jews, and she became addicted to listening to music in a special room in her house where she could sneak off and listen to the gramophone, as she calls it. And she would put on the recordings and listen all day to this music, which is now forbidden. Is the power of the art world sometimes, that it can transform an entire life because of obstacles. That lead you in that direction.
1: Pamela, did you hear a piece of music that you feel like transformed you like that when you were just getting started?
2: Oh gosh. I feel like, this is just one of many, but when I was fresh out of college, it was in Boulder, Colorado.
0: Yeah. Where you studied opera.
2: I had a radio program, on KGNU in Boulder, which was the local NPR affiliate. And, I would find these things in the stacks of that radio station. And I found 1750 Arch, recordings. This is a label that was out of the building that it's now houses, Sinmat,
1: Berkeley, California.
2: Yeah.
1: Buckner's the founder.
2: And I found, these compilations that had people like, Laurie Anderson, John Giorno, I think was on one of them. And there was a Charles Amarcani and a Pauline Oliveris. What's the name of the reed player? Rothenberg, Ned Rothenberg. All these interesting people, and just hearing the diversity of those sounds. And also, I think something that really influenced me strongly at that time was, Phil Glass was starting to do these minimalist pieces. And, and I was listening to things that gave me permission to play with repetition.
1: I love it. Go listen to some things at the 30th annual Other Minds Festival. Begins tonight. We've been joined this morning by Pamela Z. Thank you so much.
2: Thank you for having us.
1: And we've had Charles Amarcanian, co-founder of the Other Minds Festival. Thank you, Charles.
0: Wonderful to be with the Madrigal.
1: Thank you so much to all of our callers and listeners. I'm Alexis Madrigal. Stay tuned for another hour ahead with Mina Kim.
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4: Mina Kim's Forum Hour is about Proposition 39, and it's coming up after your traffic update, starting in Alamo. Here's Joe Salvatore.
5: And that's where we have both of our big crashes right now. It's northbound 680 before Livorna Road. It's a couple of cars, they've been moved over to the right shoulder, but CHP blocking the right lane. Actually, more than a couple, 8 were involved in this crash earlier. Traffic is backed up towards El Cerro Boulevard and northbound 680 just before Stone Valley Road. That's a 2-car crash that's been moved over to the right shoulder. Joe Salvatore for KQED.
4: 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My name is Michelle Hennigan, and you're listening to KQED 88.5 San Francisco and KQEI 89.3 North Highland, Sacramento. It's 9 o'clock.

From KQED in San Francisco, I'm Mina Kim. Coming up on Forum, Proposition 39 asks whether voters should be required to show ID when they cast a ballot. Supporters say the rules are common sense safeguards, essential for restoring public confidence in elections, while opponents contend the requirement disenfranchises certain voters and poses identity theft risks, especially for those who vote by mail. We look at the arguments for and against Prop 39 and the latest developments in the president's efforts to restrict mail-in voting. Join us.

0: Live from NPR News, I'm Giles Snyder. A couple of debates Thursday and closely watched midterm Senate races. In Michigan, Democrat Abdullah Syed was asked if Iran or Israel posed a more dangerous threat. He called that a ridiculous question.
1: I don't want to be pushed into war by Israel, and I don't want to be in a war with Iran. I want our money spent here to buy schools and healthcare and childcare here. I don't understand why that is so inconceivable.
0: You know, Syed's debate in Grand Rapids with former Republican Congressman Mike Rogers was a combative affair. In Georgia, Democratic Senator John Ossoff squared off with his Republican challenger, Congressman Mike Collins, who sought to make immigration an issue.
2: Illegal immigrants, though, that John Ossoff led into this country, not only were coming over here killing people, murdering people like Lake and Riley, and he wouldn't shut the door on it. Human trafficking that he just let continue to flow. But they were also taking the jobs that young people, young Americans, could go out there and get.
0: Collins sponsored the Lake and Riley Act, the 2025 law named for a Georgia nursing student killed by a Venezuelan man in the U.S. illegally. Ossoff said Collins should answer for President Trump's deportation campaign. To New York City, where demonstrators clashed with police outside a hospital where a man shot Thursday by federal immigration officers was being treated. The Homeland Security Department says the shooting happened in the course of a targeted enforcement operation. New York City Mayor Sarah Mamdani is calling the shooting unconscionable and says that he will demand that President Trump end all federal immigration enforcement actions in the city. Hurricane Isaias is getting stronger. The National Hurricane Center says the storm's top sustained winds increased to 100 miles per hour Thursday, making it a Category 2 storm. Isaias has its sights set on the northern Gulf Coast, expected to make landfall late Friday, early Saturday. Microsoft pushing back against accusations of visa fraud from the Trump administration. The federal government suspended the company from a program that allowed it to apply for green cards on behalf of employees in the country on H-1B visas. From member station KUOW in Seattle, Monica Nickelberg reports.
3: Vice President J.D. Vance accused Microsoft of abusing the H-1B system more than any other company.
4: Microsoft laid off last year 6,000 American workers. At the same time, the company benefited from 6,300 H-1B visas and almost 3,000 green cards.
3: In a statement, Microsoft said the vast majority of those applications were to renew the status of employees already in the country. They were not, in other words, new hires intended to replace laid-off workers. Microsoft also said it only hires foreign employees who meet the rigorous standards of the visa category. For NPR News, I'm Monica Nickelsberg in Seattle.
0: And this is NPR News. Lawyers for convicted killer Krista Pike says she has begun walking and eating again a week after surviving the state of Tennessee's attempt to execute her with lethal drugs. Her lawyers say she needed help, but that she took some limited first steps at midweek and is regaining some mobility in her arms. Pike's attorneys are urging Tennessee Governor Bill Lee to commute her death sentence to life in prison without parole. Curtis Flowers, whose death sentence case reached the U.S. Supreme Court and fueled a national debate over racial bias in jury selection, has died. Mississippi Public Broadcasting's Gaylene James reports.
5: Curtis Flowers spent more than 22 years behind bars, wrongly accused of murder. Flowers, who was black, was charged in the 1996 killings of four people at a furniture store in Winona, Mississippi. Over the next two decades, prosecutors tried him six times. Then, in 2019, the Supreme Court threw out his conviction, ruling that prosecutors improperly excluded black jurors. Flowers was 26 when he was arrested. He was 50 when Mississippi dropped the charges against him in 2020. He was 56 when he died at home on Wednesday. No cause of death has been released. In a statement, lawyers for Curtis Flowers write, quote, "His name is etched into the U.S. Supreme Court jurisprudence about what it means to fight for a fair trial free from racial bias in the selection of jurors." For NPR News, I'm Gaylene James in Jackson, Mississippi.
0: And I'm Giles Snyder. 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
7: 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Partly cloudy tonight with lows in the upper 50s to low 60s. Tomorrow will be cloudy at the coast and sunny inland with highs in the 60s near the ocean, 70s around the bay, and in the 80s well inland. It's KQED.
8: Welcome to Forum. I'm Mina Kim. The president has aggressively pushed for voter ID mandates and restrictions on voting by mail in an effort to rein in an election system that he claims, without evidence, is rife with fraud. So is California's Proposition 39, which would impose stricter identification requirements on voting in person and by mail, an outgrowth of that? Or is it a common sense measure to restore confidence in elections, as its supporters say? Joining me to break it all down as you fill out your midterm ballots, Marisa Lagos, correspondent for KQED's Politics and Government Desk and co-host of Political Breakdown. Hi, Marisa.
9: Good morning.
8: Also with us is Guy Marzorati, correspondent on KQED's politics team as well. Hi, Guy.
10: Hey, good morning.
8: So start us off, Guy. What would Prop 39 do if passed?
10: So Prop 39 would put in place new requirements for voting in California. For voting in person, it would be presenting a government ID when you vote. But for the vast majority of Californians who vote by mail, it would be a little bit different. You'd actually have to write down a four-digit number from one piece of government ID. So that could be a driver's license. You'd write that down on the outside of the ballot. But there's a lot of outstanding questions about how that would actually work. Each of us would have to, if this passes, choose which government ID we're going to be using as part of that vote by mail ID program. And so in essence, and this is would have to be worked out in some form or fashion, but you'd have 23 million registered voters all basically having to re-register, pick which identification they'll be using, so that when they do write down that four-digit number on their ballot envelope, it can be double-checked once the vote is cast.
8: Would it also add requirements with regard to auditing or, you know, checking voter rolls?
10: Yeah, there's another provision in this ballot measure that asks both state election officials, the Secretary of State, and county election officials to double check whether the voters on the rolls are citizens. And it says they have to do so using, quote, like their best effort. But that's another area of this proposition that's would have to be defined in the future by the state legislature. What does that mean for these election officials to be using their best effort to check whether the folks on the voter rolls are actually citizens?
9: I mean, something they would argue they're already doing.
10: Yeah,
9: right?
10: And the legislature, you know, would have to define that. And they could, it's a Democratic-controlled legislature, you know, the vast majority of members don't even think that this proposition should be made law. You could easily end up in a situation where if this does pass, the legislature basically signs off on the work that election officials are already doing as a way to confirm under the way this measure is written that folks on the rolls are citizens.
8: Well, Marisa, who put this measure on the ballot?
9: I mean, the main proponent is Carl DeMaio. He's a longtime San Diego kind of politician. He hosted a radio show. I don't know if he was quite a shock jock, but like sort of in that like right wing radio, you know, and he really came to prominence in San Diego like 20 years ago when he was on the city council and was kind of leading the fight to try to strip public employees of some of their retirement benefits. You know, this was during a lot of concern about pension benefits being over generous. And I think a lot of people, including Democrats, had concerns and felt that it needed to be reined in. But DeMaio really angered a lot of public employee unions because he tried to actually claw back benefits that had already been promised to people instead of sort of making it, you know, moving forward. He went on, as I said, to like kind of gain right-wing prominence with his radio show and then eventually has come to the state legislature. And he's really the main person behind it. But it really is this coalition of him, other legislative Republicans, and then now we're seeing a lot of support from national figures from like the MAGA movement who are pouring in money and supporting this.
8: And what does DeMaio say about why this proposition is needed?
9: I mean, you know, I think DeMaio understands the politics of this state better than probably the president. So I will say this is a far less sort of extreme measure than what Trump has been pushing. But he's making the same arguments, right? That there's fraud in our system, that we need to ensure that, you know, everybody who's voting is a legitimate citizen. And I mean, it's the same argument we've been hearing from Trump, I would say.
10: But to Marisa's point, DeMaio has you know, gone on media throughout the state making the pitch for Prop 39. And I think in a lot of forums, he's presented it as a way to kind of silence critiques about voter fraud. I mean, in one instance, he said, if you want to shut up the people who are raising these conspiracy theories, pass Proposition 39 and then they won't be raising them anymore. Which would be, is still open. I don't think he's, you know, ran that by the president. You know, I think that's still an open question. But he's, I think, in trying to appeal to folks beyond Republicans have said, look, all this discussion about trust in elections, and voter fraud will end if we pass Prop 39. I think there's a lot of research that points to voters' feelings about the security of elections being driven much more by partisan messaging than by actual voter laws.
8: Is this measure, you know, in coordination with President Trump?
10: President Trump has not explicitly endorsed Proposition 39. He did say in early 2025, after those wildfires in Southern California, that California's ability to get federal funding should come after the state passes voter ID. So he's expressed support for California to enact some kind of system of voter ID. He has not explicitly endorsed Prop 39 since it made it to the ballot.
9: And I would argue that that's intentional. Right. Trump's historically unpopular here in California. I think that there's a real sense that he is already so associated with these efforts that I think if you look at the polling and way Democrats are responding, they're probably making that connection anyway. But I think that it's likely that folks like DeMaio were sort of like, maybe just stay out of this one.
8: So then let's talk about the opponents. What do they say is wrong with requiring voters to show ID when they cast a ballot or to write that kind of information on a ballot envelope that they're mailing in, Guy?
10: I think the most common argument you hear against Prop 39 is that it's a solution in search of a problem. We don't have voter fraud occurring throughout California. Why is there a need then, they would argue, to enact a new system that is purported to crack down on that fraud? I think you also hear arguments about how this would add, you can call it hassles, you can call it hurdles to actually voting by mail. I think that the piece of this that relates to in-person voting is much more simple and straightforward, right? Right now, when you go to vote in person, you usually sign the poll book next to your name. That's not really checked. This would actually make it more secure in that case to vote in person because you'd be presenting ID. But again, the vast majority, 80% in our last, you know, general election voted by mail. So when you're talking about this in California, we really have to talk about this through the lens of vote by mail. And it would create new systems to vote by mail. Again, writing down that 4-digit number, where is that number coming from? Having people pick that, it would add these new complications and these new systems to voting by mail. So it's a very different conversation when you're talking about voter ID in California than in the rest of the country, you know, where we don't have as much prevalence in a lot of states of vote by mail. And you see most states in the country do have some sort of voter ID.
8: So it would be the last 4 digits of a social and your entire driver's license number, or?
10: So it could be any government ID. You would get to pick that. Which ID you use.
9: But you would have to stick with it.
10: Yeah.
9: I think part of the concern.
8: The other reason I'm asking is because opponents have also raised concerns about identity theft related to this.
10: Right, because this number would be on the outside of your ballot envelope. So there are concerns that if you're writing down the last 4 digits, let's say your driver's license with your signature there, could that be open the door to identity theft? I also think when you're talking about this through the context of vote by mail, there are already a lot more security checks with vote by mail than voting in person. Again, when you vote in person, you sign that poll book, no one's really double checking that. When you vote by mail, that signature that you sign on your ballot envelope is being checked against your signature on file. That's part of why it takes longer to count the vote in California. But those security measures are already in place, and I think opponents of Prop 39 would say, well, then why do we need this whole new system involving writing down this number on the envelope?
8: Yeah. The other thing that they raise are issues about voters of certain groups being disproportionately affected, right? Low-income, young voters.
10: Young voters.
8: Talk about that.
10: Absolutely. I mean, I think any time we talk about voter access and hurdles to voting, young voters are oftentimes the most impacted. And that can be for a variety of reasons, being new to the experience of voting, moving around, changing addresses. When we talk about votes that get rejected in California, oftentimes because ballots arrive too late or there are signature issues, younger voters are overrepresented in that pool of ballots that tend to get rejected. And so I think the concern here with Prop 39 is, again, you add potentially this new requirement of having to select a form of identification, that young voters would be the most impacted by that, maybe not following up with that first request for, hey, you need to specify which ID you're using.
8: Let me invite listeners into the conversation. Listeners, how do you feel about Prop 39? What are your questions about it? You can email forum at kqed.org. 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Douglas on Discord writes, I don't see a need for it. Voter fraud is incredibly rare. This costs money. Why spend money fighting something that almost never happens? Discord user Steve writes, I would support voter ID laws, but only after we make the big push, likely a multi-year effort, to get adequate IDs into the hands of everyone qualified to vote. Otherwise, it's just another form of an illegal poll tax.
10: That's a great point about having a universal ID for this, because the way Prop 39 is written is that any voter can request a voting ID, basically, can ask the state, hey, you've passed Prop 39, can I have a voting ID? But it wouldn't be just sent by default to everybody. So that's an important point that listener raises.
8: And Marisa, you know, Guy was mentioning, and you were mentioning the fact that when, you know, votes are thrown out, if it's not for fraud, what are the most common reasons that ballots get tossed?
9: Yeah, I mean, people just don't fill them out correctly, right? I mean, the signature matching is one thing, but often registrars really go above and beyond to try to ensure that if a signature doesn't look matched, that they, like, follow up with voters even, which, again, delays the count. But, you know, I think that you have to do things properly. There's a set of steps. You need to fill out the bubbles with a black pen, right? Like, you need not a pencil, or I don't think blue is accepted. Is that correct? You know, you need to put it in the envelope correctly, sign it, date it. Like, there's just all these steps. And I think that, you know, what people who oppose these types of voter ID measures say is, like, it's already so hard to get people to vote. Like, any extra barriers are going to both, you know, dissuade some people from voting at all, or potentially, you know, have others invalidate their votes.
10: And I'll say, I mean, we can just look recently to our last election in June. Almost 2% of all vote-by-mail ballots were rejected. And the biggest reason was they didn't arrive on time. You know, people waited a long time to vote. And in some cases, that ballot just was not postmarked by election day.
8: Yes, and interestingly, that marks a pretty significant increase, too. Yeah. Number of rejected ballots. But it sounds like you're essentially saying, Marisa, that there is a robust process in place for vote verification. And also the penalties are pretty steep if you tried to commit voter fraud.
9: Absolutely. And I mean, the reason we hear about voter fraud is because it's so rare that when it does happen, it gets prosecuted, right? And so I think, like, that's something people who want these type of law make, you know, hey, I say, oh, well, look, somebody registered their dog in Orange County. Well, she did it on purpose, first of all. We can talk about that later.
8: We're talking with Marisa Lagos and Guy Marzorati about Prop 39. And with you, listeners, stay with us. More after the break. I'm Mina Kim.
11: American voters are at the center of the work of political strategist Sarah Longwell. She holds hundreds of focus groups to hear not what commentators say about American attitudes, but what voters themselves say. Longwell joins us for the next Commonwealth Club radio program to share what she's learned about countering authoritarian populism. Don't miss Sarah Longwell and Dan Pfeiffer on the Commonwealth Club program tonight at 10 p.m. on KQED.
7: 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I'm Michelle Hennigan, and you're listening to the rebroadcast of this morning's forum, so the producers are not here to take your phone calls tonight. It's 9:20, and this is KQED News.
8: You're listening to Forum. I'm Mina Kim. We're talking this hour about Proposition 39, a ballot measure that would institute stricter voter ID requirements. Voters would be required to show ID when they cast their ballot, in addition to when they register, which is what they do now, or to show some kind of identifying information on the outside of their mail-in ballot. Supporters argue the rules are common sense safeguards essential for restoring public confidence in elections, while opponents contend that they would disproportionately disenfranchise certain voters, like young voters, while it could also pose some identity theft risks with you writing information on the outside of your ballot envelope. Marisa Lagos is a correspondent on KQED's Politics Desk, co-host of Political Breakdown. Guy Marzorati is also a correspondent on KQED's California Politics and Government Desk. And you, our listeners, are joining the conversation. You can tell us how you're planning to vote on Prop 39, your questions about it, and also what you want to know about the status of mail-in voting, which is very connected to this, and there's been some recent developments around that as well. The email address is forum@kqed.org. 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Paul writes, I'm a fan of the if it ain't broke, don't fix it camp. We've had safe, secure, fraud-free elections for decades. Unless someone can come up with actual evidence of a problem with ineligible people casting ballots, I see no reason to create extra expense and inconvenience for both voters and election officials. So I want to take just a little bit of a step back and look at the status of the president's efforts to restrict vote by mail. Not only because more than 80% of Californians now vote by mail, which I think is pretty incredible, according to the latest Secretary of State's office, and would be affected by the type of rules that Proposition 39 is coming would bring if it passed. But also, you know, because there have been some recent developments that we can talk more into later, that the president has sort of changed his tune on voting by mail, even though he chooses to vote that way himself. But let's just sort of step back and remember some of the initial steps the president took to try to restrict vote by mail. There was that executive order in March that directed federal agencies to take a series of steps on mail-in voting. Remind us what some of those were, Marisa.
9: Yeah, I mean, he's made a number of attempts. I think there's a previous executive order in 2025 as well, and that one, the one this year, sort of built on it. Essentially, there's a couple buckets here. I mean, one is that the federal government has been trying to force the states to essentially share their voter rolls with the feds and run them against, you know, whatever list the federal government has created of eligible citizens who can vote. It's interesting. The problem with this, I was just doing an event with David Becker at the Center for Election Integrity and Research, and he was saying, you know, actually, states have much more accurate information about you and I. Like, because I think some people would be like, why shouldn't we share this with the federal government? But the truth is, like, the feds don't have necessarily your social security number linked to your driver's license number linked to other information about you. The state does. And so there's been a huge pushback. Some Republican states have shared this information and handed over their voter rolls. States like California and many others, including some Republican states, have really balked, pushed back, sued. The courts have upheld that. So that information has not been passed on. You know, another bucket was, of course, the SAVE Act, which he has unsuccessfully tried to get through Congress, which would have been a very draconian voter ID measure that would have required, you know, potentially, you know, basically made millions of people or at least hundreds of thousands ineligible to vote because you would have had to have your birth certificate match your current ID. And obviously for women who got married and changed their name, for people, you know, there's a long list of people who would have been affected by that. Again, even Republicans in Congress have not been willing, or at least in the Senate, to go along with that. The biggest fight that we see play out most recently as related to that executive order has been around the Postal Service's role or historic lack of role in sort of overseeing election mail. And so the president wanted USPS to essentially have its own list of eligible voters and only send ballots to those people. So really injecting this federal agency that has never had any sort of contact with voting and elections into this entire process. Again, that's been litigated. The Supreme Court upheld some lower court rulings, although mostly their decision, I think this is going to come back up because what the Supreme Court said is essentially it's too close to this election to do it. Lower courts have also said, look, Congress would need to delegate this responsibility to USPS. The president wanted the Postal Service to create special envelopes that, you know, would be the only ones you could use. You know, there's a lot of concerns about this, most sort of notably that, like, this is not an agency that has any training around this. And also that we do have a very sort of prescribed legal system around, like, who gets to touch ballots in our country. It's called chain of custody. Folks probably heard it brought up in relation to that case in Riverside where the sheriff, Chad Bianco, seized tens of thousands of ballots, and was slapped down by the California Supreme Court recently. You know, the reason for that is, like, we sort of consider these ballots sacred once they're being, you know, before they're counted, and even afterward. They are a record of, you know, what's at the heart of our democracy. And if you break that chain of custody, it can undermine election results. So I think the USPS stuff, has really raised a lot of concerns. And again, you know, obviously the president's most loyal supporters are behind him, but I really think you have to look at how many of these election officials, a lot of whom are nonpartisan, right, on the local level, but also Republican secretaries of state in some cases have stood up and been like, get out of here. We do not want the federal government messing with a system that goes remarkably well, given how many Americans vote.
12: The other thing that's shaken voters, right, Guy, was the fact that there was a USPS whistleblower who basically said that the agency was sort of preparing to follow Trump's executive order to some extent, even though it had not been determined in the courts whether this was legal.
10: Right, to push ahead with it regardless. And I think a big question, and Marisa raised as well, is just about the information that the federal government has versus the state has. And this executive order not only would have required states to put together a list of eligible voters, it also would have given the Department of Homeland Security a role in creating a list. And to Marisa,
12: of like approved voters, right, who would receive ballots.
10: Right, and basically a double checking between those two lists, what the state provides to the feds and what and the list the federal government puts together. And to Marisa's point, the information that the Department of Homeland Security might have to put together such a list could potentially be incomplete. And so then you'd have basically them going between a state information, federal government information, and big picture, giving the USPS more power over vote by mail that they've never really had. I mean, the states have always had the authority over administering elections. This would have been a real departure from that.
9: Which is spelled out in the Constitution.
10: Yeah,
9: right?
10: The USPS this authority.
12: And then, Guy, there was also that recent investigation from ProPublica that the Trump administration would have disrupted mail-in voting even further by requiring ballots to be delivered through certified mail. What would that have meant?
10: Yeah, that's a great question. I mean, in practice, like how that actually would have worked, given
12: people
10: the
12: would have had to be home
10: of,
12: to sign for
10: right
12: their,
10: in the timelines of getting ballots out. Signing for the ballot as you would for certified mail. So, you know, I think, and especially the time, I think we have to think about like the timeline of a lot of these executive orders and the litigation around them. Ballots are already going out. I mean, in some states, they've been sent out, you know, weeks previous to this. In California, this is the week where a lot of people are receiving their ballots in the mail. The Supreme Court has always been hesitant to adjudicate election-related issues close to an election, and we certainly are close to an election given how many Americans already have their ballots in hand.
12: Let me go to some calls coming in. Omar in San Francisco, go ahead. You're on.
13: Hey, Mina. This is just another attempt in a roundabout way of the Orange Julius base trying to create issues with the process that works, you know, absolutely great. They're basically, and I hate to use this term, you know, henny penny or chicken littling the voting process to create a sense of fear or even complacency where they're like, okay, we just don't even want to deal with it. Hmm. And I think it's just gotten ridiculous. Like we put up with this for 4 years once. We're about 2 years through the process again. I know we'll survive as a country, but how bad will we be after, you know?
12: Well,
13: I don't know.
12: Omar, thanks for sharing where you're at. I think you're not alone. Bhavesh writes, the whole issue of voter fraud is a big lie perpetrated by Donald Trump. It's sad that we're wasting so much national energy and time discussing a non-issue, and it's also corrosive in the long run to our democracy by reducing the faith in elections. The problem we should actually solve is how to get more people to vote in a democracy. Interestingly, though, the way this is polling, and was polling initially, too, it looked like it had a lot of bipartisan support, Guy.
10: Yeah, the polling around voter ID is fascinating because taken in a vacuum, the idea of requiring identification before people vote, adding that extra level of security is popular, even in California. I mean, Berkeley, this is the best snapshot we have of this. In the spring, Berkeley did a survey where they asked voters about just that idea. What is being proposed in Proposition 39? Voter ID at the polls and also through vote by mail. 56% of voters approved of that idea. They then said, okay, well, what if we tell you a little bit more about the arguments for and against, mm-hmm. some of the, you know, pros and cons that we've discussed on this show? It suddenly dropped to about even, 37% yes, 35% no. Then they asked, okay, well, I'm going to tell you who's supporting this idea and who's opposing it. All of a sudden, completely flipped. Yes, down to 39%. No, 52%. So we go from 56% yes to 39% yes based on who's actually lining up against, for and against this idea. That 39% yes is exactly where Prop 39 is still polling. So more than anything, I think this measure and this idea has been incredibly red and blue coded. As soon as voters are aware of the groups behind it and the supporters of it, their support for the idea plummets.
12: Well, I think Lane is sort of related here. Lane in San Francisco writes, I think many people may have the attitude that it is not that difficult to just show identification if you want to vote, which we may attribute to the fact that it was polling pretty evenly initially. Lane writes, please clarify for listeners the many reasons why it may be difficult for some people to get ID. What about all of the fire victims that have lost their documents? What about foster children that may not have access to their birth certificates and other documents required to get identification? So there is a step, of course, to prove that you are eligible to vote through the registration process. But yes, there's lots of reasons that documents are tough to get.
10: Yeah, and it's why in many states, even states that have voter ID rules, oftentimes you'll see provisions that voters can still bring forth identification that's not like your driver's license. Arizona, for example, you can bring a utility bill and like a bank statement. Others are more strict, and they really will require a photo ID requirement, but even states that have gone ahead and enacted voter ID rules, I think, understand in some cases that the actual photo ID as the sole document you have to provide can in some cases be challenging for people.
9: But I also think like we need to put this in the context of our history and the voter suppression efforts that have occurred and have often been very racially motivated. I'm thinking about obviously coming out of slavery and the Jim Crow era and the idea that, you know, there are states in this day and age who will say you can use your gun license as a voter ID, but you may not use a student ID. And so, like, I think, again, I think some of the opposition to these laws, like, yes, it sounds sort of reasonable. And in some ways it is, right? To say, and we all do show an ID. We all do prove who we are when we register to vote in California. But this is a country that has a long history of using these types of laws to particularly suppress the votes of certain populations. And I just, like, I think we have to put that in context. And I think it also speaks to why when voters learn more about this in a state like California that is so deep blue, in this hyperpartisan moment, when people are so angry at the president, it explains why people are like, I'm good on this. You know, I think like this is not really as much on either side in some ways about the policy. It's about the sort of moment and the distrust.
12: If this goes down in California, Marisa, do you think that essentially this issue, it will be the end of this issue in this state? Or do you think that there will be an attempt to try to re-energize it and bring it back up later?
9: I mean, that's an interesting question. How many times, Mina, have we seen ballot measures fail and then come back? I don't know. I do think this is a bit of a, like, canary in the coal mine for Republicans. I'm not sure we'll see it come back right away. I mean, if it fails, I think it would depend on how close it is, what else is going on. But certainly we are seeing national figures donate money on the right to try to push this through. I think the bigger thing would be if it passes, what lessons are learned from that?
12: Interestingly, there was a piece in Cal Matters Guy that was saying that these big donors who are watching the Prop 39 fight in California, are contending that, yes, it may not pass here, but that they're gauging how much it loses by. Why would that information be important?
10: I mean, maybe they feel like, you know, this particular election, the turnout is the electorate that we expect in November is going to be pro-democratic, right, given the national mood. the idea that they would fare better in a different electoral environment, this is not polling within the margin of error right now, right? This is like the yes side is trailing in all available public polling. I'm not sure a signal that it's, you know, 4 or 5 points one way or another would make them feel like, oh, if we just brought this back in 2028, we'd have an entirely different result.
12: But my sense is that it's probably not going to go away in other states, that's for sure.
10: Right. I mean, we are seeing, I mean, just this year, there's Arizona, Nevada, a handful of other states have voter ID measures on the ballot. Oklahoma, in their primary, enshrined voter ID into their state constitution. So this is a live issue on the ballot in states throughout the country.
9: And I mean, again, like, it's interesting to me because, you know, states like Georgia and Arizona, for example, have actually higher or similar voter turnout to what we do here. So, and they have pretty strict voter ID laws. Again, though, I think like how something is crafted matters. I do think that in this moment when there's so much concern over how quickly we count ballots here and the resource levels of registrars already not being where they need to be to do the work, like this is going to add another layer. And it's sort of ironic because I think the same people who are pushing this measure are the ones who are screaming about how, you know, undemocratic it is and how problematic it is that we take so long to count our vote here in California. Well, this would just expand that further and I think give them more ability to attack the integrity of the election. So,
10: yeah, that's not being talked about enough. We have this whole separate discussion about how long it takes to count ballots. Is adding a new, you have to write a 4-digit number, have that be double checked. That could add more time. If you show up to vote and you don't have an ID and suddenly now you have to cast a provisional ballot, that takes added time on the back end to check. I don't see anything in this measure that's going to speed up the ballot count, which has been a very contentious discussion.
12: It has been. I'm just curious what you make of that discussion. You know, if you feel like there are merits to the criticism of how long it takes for California to count its votes, you know, or others who just feel like, look, we're a big state. We have a lot of people. Yeah. We have a lot of different county offices and so on. So curious.
10: I mean, that is true. It is taking longer because we are a big state in which a large number of people vote by mail and return those ballots on election day.
12: Mm-hmm.
10: But that's not to say that it cannot be faster. If there was more, you know, money in the system, if there were more people counting the ballots, if there were more machines to count the ballots, like it's not you just to say, oh, well, because so many people vote by mail, throw your hands up. It has to be this way. I don't entirely buy that argument.
12: Yeah. We're talking this hour about Proposition 39, the ballot measure that would institute stricter voter ID requirements when casting a ballot or voting by mail. Guy Marzorati is a correspondent on KQED's California Politics and Government desk. So is Marisa Lagos. She also co-hosts KQED's Political Breakdown. Listeners, do you want to share how you're planning to vote, the questions you have about 39, the reasons you're voting one way or the other? And what do you want to know about the status of mail-in voting, the latest restrictions, the latest developments around that? The email address is forum@kqed.org. 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And this listener, Noel, writes, I volunteered at a vote center for the primary election in June. The Registrar of Voters has made it a priority to get all eligible voters to vote. There are so many options of how you can vote. It made me feel glad. And working with the other poll workers who are naturalized citizens and who knew other languages was another highlight for me. One of the poll workers lived in a senior housing apartment complex and one of her neighbors came to vote. The voter was 94 and needed help from the poll worker neighbor. And it was heartwarming to see that this person felt it was important to vote. So just a heartwarming story about voting and the importance of it here in California. We'll have more after the break, listeners. This is Forum. I'm Mina Kim.

Coming up tomorrow on Forum, youth sports once gave opportunities for all kids to play. But the rise of club teams, which come with high costs and are often backed by private equity, are pricing out participants. California families spend some $2,000 for just one child to play a club sport, and nearly 60% of families nationwide say the costs have caused financial strain. We look at what it will take to make youth sports more accessible. 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

0: This is Forum. I'm Mina Kim. Prop 39 is a ballot measure that would institute stricter voter ID requirements when you cast a ballot or vote by mail. Supporters say the rules are common sense safeguards, essential for restoring public confidence in elections. Opponents contend that they pose all sorts of problems, including potentially disenfranchising groups of voters and increasing the risk of identity theft. Marisa Lagos and Guy Maserati have been covering this and are talking about it with you, our listeners, at 866-733-6786 at the email address forum@kqed.org and on our social channels at KQED Forum. And this listener, Jason, writes, Prop 39 is a terrible idea. I'm already dealing with identity theft. The last thing I need is California making it easier for bad actors by requiring me to advertise the last four numbers of a form of identification. You know, we were talking about some of the things that have shaken people's confidence in the U.S. Postal Service, and also about some of the issues related to the requirements around mail-in ballots, which, you know, nearly 90% of Californians now do, or at least did in the primary election. So vast majority of Californians vote this way. So I want to, well, first let's clarify. Marisa, has anything changed at USPS? Will ballots be affected by any changes at USPS this election?
1: I mean, yes, in not actually differently from the primary, but yes, maybe since 2024 previously. Especially if you're in a more rural area, there have been some changes to the way ballots are essentially like gathered and processed that can delay when you get a postmark. So it's not just because you put your ballot in a mailbox on, you know, November 2nd, the day before the election, does not mean that USPS will put a November 2nd postmark on it. I think, you know.
0: So they're postmarking when it's received at the facility, when it's processed.
1: And sometimes if you're in, say, the Sacramento area or closer to Lake Tahoe, it might be sent to like a Reno processing center before it gets sent back here. So
0: For the postmark.
1: Oh. So the bottom line is like, it's, first of all, if you need to vote by actual USPS mail, I think the best advice these days is try to get in the mail up to a week before the election. Like, don't wait until the days before. But the best thing to do is either put it in one of those county drop boxes. Those do not rely on the Postal Service at all. The county register actually comes and collects those in most counties every single day at the end of the day.
0: And they postmark them.
1: And they
0: the
1: will
0: day that
1: essentially
0: they were
1: count
0: in
1: it as, you know,
0: yes,
1: being received that day. Or you can mail, you know, take your mail-in ballot, take your time at home, love it, cuddle it, whatever you need to do, and then walk it in to a voting center, whether that's on election day or previously, preferably previously, because the sooner you get your ballots in, the less we have to hear national folks complaining about how long our vote count takes, right? But you can actually, it's called naked voting, I learned recently, where you basically go in and feed your ballot in at the voting center, without the, you know, mail-in envelope in it. So there's multiple options. And I think, but again, I think the ballot drop boxes, if you want to vote by mail and you don't want to be hassled with finding a voting center, are probably the best option. And then there's early voting in a lot of counties too. So you can actually just go in and like cast your ballot in person a week or two before the election.
0: That naked balloting that Marisa's talking about, Guy, that sounds like just a little bit different than what you say a lot of Californians do, which is drop off their ballot at the voting site the day of the election. This would mean actually taking it out of the envelope and having them process it right in front of you.
2: Right. So that there's the processing doesn't happen on the back end, so that it's more akin to voting in person and that the vote is actually processed right there. That does help speed up the vote count. I should point folks, our colleague Izzy Bloom did a great explainer mm-hmm. on all, you know, the changes to USPS, how that might affect voting. Encourage folks, go to KQED, check that out. She talked to the Registrar of Voters in Sonoma County who said point blank, we're not encouraging people to use USPS. I agree with Marisa. There are so many drop boxes in counties. I mean, where I live in San Jose, there's more drop boxes closer than the post office. And I will just, I'll second that. I think if you're voting, you know, close to the election day, don't be, you know, you would hate to be that person that you spend that time filling out your ballot, you return it, it ends up, you know, getting postmarked after election day. Just use a drop box.
0: And I understand if you really do want to get that postmark or make sure you see that postmark, another thing that Izzy wrote about, and you're right, that piece is excellent and I highly recommend people read it, that you go in and get a hand stamped postmark right there.
1: Yeah,
0: right,
1: you can
0: in front
1: go
0: of
1: into
0: you.
1: The post office as well. Again, these are adding though extra steps, like, so I do think, you know,
0: yeah.
1: I think it's also just like worth just thinking about like making a plan, you know, like what is my plan? Maybe it's like setting aside some time the weekend before the election, if you don't have time before then, or 2 weekends before, to just like sit down and do this. We have a long ballot in San Francisco, in California in particular. I mean, there's 14 statewide ballot measures. I can't remember how many city ones this year, but add another handful to that. A lot of counties, you know, LA has a big mayor's race. We have congressional races. There's a lot to pore over. A lot of these ballot measures are confusing, in some cases on purpose. And so I think that like giving yourself that time and then, you know, making a plan is really important. And it's just like I said, like to do all that work and then to find out it wasn't counted is just like incredibly discouraging.
0: And you can track your ballot. Once you put it out there so that you can. And again, if you want more details about that, listeners, that's in the piece. This listener in Berkeley writes, I'd always assumed that proponents of restrictive voting policies wanted to preferentially reduce progressive or Democratic turnout, but a more sinister interpretation seems more likely now, a desire to reduce turnout overall, making it easier for those in power to run roughshod over public interests in favor of politicians' interests. Are there documents from whistleblowers or leaks that explicitly clarify the genuine intentions of those behind voter ID proponents? Proposals. I don't know if the person who blew the whistle at the USPS.
2: I would say there's, for this one in California, I would ascribe probably a few different motives. I mean, this is a policy that Republicans have championed across the country. I do think this was an organizing opportunity for Republicans, specifically Carl DeMaio. I mean, he started this group, Reform California, and they've gone through the process of collecting signatures to get this on the ballot, fundraising. So this really was a big grassroots organizing opportunity for DeMaio and Republicans in California. Mm. And as far as like fewer people voting, that is, you know, when the legislative analyst office analyzed Prop 39 and said, okay, here's where it would cost the state money, here's where it would save the state money. One of the ways that they said it could save the state money is just fewer people voting as a result of this. Mm. Though the cost would still, this would still cost the state money on net from, you know, having to send out these new potential ID cards and, you know, the paperwork involved.
1: And then the registrars would have to do more work, you know, on the back end.
0: Well, Corey in San Francisco writes, what's to stop the federal government from not sending ballots disproportionately to one party if the federal government gets more information, for example? That was the fear that was raised. Trump not sending ballots to Democrats or minorities or women. I feel like this, that's his end game. Okay, can we just talk about where the efforts to restrict mail-in voting will go from here? Especially since its loudest champion for restrictions, the president, has recently been changing his tune and telling Republican voters to vote by mail. And it's really remarkable, you know, the shift. I just want to point out, like, he has said mail-in voting means mail-in cheating. And then just recently, he posted this on Truth Social.
3: Do not wait. Go out and vote. Vote early. Vote by mail. Or vote in person on election day, November 3rd.
0: So, Risa, how should
1: we... He didn't say vote often, right?
0: How should we interpret this sort of change of message?
1: I mean, cynically, I think, is fair. Because this, we've seen this before, right? Like, he spends, you know, a year, 2 years trying to undercut confidence in our elections, claiming all this fraud, and then looks around and realizes on the eve of, you know, an election that matters to Republicans that, hey, this could actually depress their vote as well. You know, we saw this in 2024 and 2022 as well. So I don't think it's anything different, and I would not expect that it means a change of heart by the president. I think what we are going to see is him continue to try to push some of these, you know, attempts at making it harder to vote and inserting the federal government into the elections. You know, if Republicans lose the House, and especially if they lose the House and the Senate, he's going to have even less chance of doing that legislatively. So I think we can expect more lawsuits, more executive orders, and a lot of rhetoric. You know, I think that's really important to note. And this is something, like, I just want to say, because we've been spending a lot of time on Political Breakdown thinking about and talking about election integrity. And I've been spending a lot of time talking to folks, nonpartisan experts on this. And I think what's really important is that so much of what the president has done, I think, is really aimed at scaring people, right? When you think about things like these sort of, this idea they floated out there that they might have troops or ICE at the polls, the idea that they might try to sort of come in and take control from states and counties. None of that is constitutional. And even if, you know, there were attempts to do it, I think that they would be very limited and very much aimed again at sort of intimidating people and officials, not in actually being able to disrupt the election. So The folks I talk to who have done this work for a long time say that, you know, we should have confidence that this election will go off well. I think the thing I'm going to be watching is what happens after the election. Is there any attempts to disrupt vote counts, to seize ballots? Are there any attempts, you know, to sort of mess with things when we talk about the seating of the House on January 3rd? And if, you know, if Republicans lose, is the speaker going to try to do something to prevent Democrats from being sad? I think that's a pretty far off, you know, thing. But I do think we spend so much time thinking about, like, how do people vote? I want us to sort of still stay on our toes and be watching things after the votes come in.
2: And I think also a lot of this, like, you have to look through the lens of a pre-buttal. Even before Trump's approval dropped to how low it is, the president typically does poorly in a midterm election. And I think it would surprise no one if the day after the election he comes out and says, well, if we had only passed, you know, stricter voter requirements, we wouldn't have had this, you know, Democratic wins in the House, the Senate, etc.
4: It sounds like you're essentially saying that, you know, timing wise, there's going to be vote by mail in this midterm election, and he does not need people not voting who are Republicans.
1: 100%. You can't change anything related to that within 90 days of the election. Like, that is established law.
4: And I'm sure there were members of his own party telling him.
2: I didn't see the video, but that sounded like he was reading off a script.
1: Oh, yeah.
4: So, you know, I think that is part of it. Let me remind listeners first, you are listening to Forum. I'm Mina Kim. But Guy, to Marisa's point, you very much covered the attempted seizure or the seizure of ballots and the attempt to hold on to them by Riverside County Sheriff Chad Bianco, and that, you know, the state Supreme Court had made a ruling in that. Tell us what the ruling is and whether people should feel more confident that that is unlikely. Seizures of ballots might be unlikely to happen here.
2: Yeah, so the ruling was basically that Chad Bianco, the sheriff in Riverside County, broke the law when he seized ballots from the 2025 election in an attempted investigation into what he purported to be potential voter fraud in Riverside County. The Supreme Court both said that he had no right to do that, that there was a clear law as far as the chain of custody for ballots. Even in the course of an investigation, those ballots should have never been taken out of the Registrar of Voters office. And the Supreme Court also affirmed the Attorney General's power to have tried to halt Bianco's investigation. And I think that's an important thing to keep an eye on, too. The Attorney General really does have very broad powers in California, authority over sheriffs and district attorneys. But this was one of the first time the court really confronted that question over the limits of their power over sheriffs. And it found that it didn't set a limit. It basically said this was in Bonta's authority to have told Bianco stop this investigation. That could be something with a tail to November or October, if we see some kind of, you know, action leading up or after the election on the part of local law enforcement, because I do think state lawmakers, vast majority Democrats, are kind of caught in this push and pull. They're trying to fend off federal efforts to intercede more in elections, but they're also dealing with a lot of things popping up at the local level. You know, Riverside County was probably the most notable example with Bianco's investigation. But the state has also been in litigation with Shasta County, where there was efforts to restrict vote by mail. So I think you see the Attorney General Rob Bonta really at the fulcrum here between litigating against the federal government, trying to, you know, prevent changes to vote by mail there, but also almost in a whack-a-mole fashion, banging on some of these local officials who, you know, he feels might have overstepped their boundaries when it comes to involving themselves in the election process.
4: Well, interestingly, Steve writes, since 1999, I've served as a poll worker in over 20 elections in 3 different California counties. Anyone who thinks elections are rigged or not secure should serve as a poll worker in just one election. I'll bet they'd have a very different perspective after that. The problem isn't with the security of elections on the county level, Steve feels. If there's the potential for problems, it's going to be from the intrusion of the current federal administration. We have another poll worker, Ruth, who writes, I volunteer for Vote Riders, trying to get voter IDs for people who have the right to vote but lack the ID their state requires. There are 28 million people who meet that definition. It costs $50 for a birth certificate. You need a photo ID to get a Social Security card. You sometimes need a Social Security card to get a photo ID. So it's easy to fall into a loop where you can't get an ID. Add in those who don't drive, the disabled, the old, the young. This is one party trying to make sure these 28 million voices are never heard. Certainly, we are hearing resoundingly, at least from our listenership today who are contributing, that they very much do not support Proposition 39 and see it as essentially, as you were saying initially, you know, a solution in search of a problem. Let me go to Laura in Lafayette, who's on the line. Laura, go ahead.
5: Thanks. Thanks for taking my call, Mina. Yeah, I just wanted to say, you know, there are measures in place to combat voter fraud. And a friend of mine whose son was studying out of state, she called him, filled out his ballot, put his signature on there or her signature on there, and got a call from the registrar and said, hey, you know, this is not his signature. Mm-hmm. So just from that, it was obvious that they're looking at the ballots. They're checking the signatures. And so there are measures in place.
4: Well, Laura, thanks for sharing your experience. And Joan.

0: plus years, never again. Voter ID is to ensure only Republicans can vote, in Claude's opinion. Marisa.
1: I mean, I think that, like, it is interesting that it's become so partisan in this moment. And again, like, I think historically that tracks with how things have played out over decades in this nation. Although, to be fair, you know, back during the Jim Crow era, a lot of the folks in the South were Democrats who were trying to suppress the black vote. I don't think in itself voter ID is the problem, but we have not had like a good sort of bipartisan effort to come together and figure out a way that would both sort of allow people to have as much access as possible and also have voter ID. I think there are states that have voter ID laws that, you know, are perfectly reasonable. And like I said, that have very high voter turnout. I think the problem is like, we just have such a problem with voter participation to begin with in our country and our state particularly. I mean, California does make it as easy as possible, and we still lag other states often in turnout. And so that is troubling, because our democracy does work better when everyone's engaged.
0: It does. And I think you were touching on this earlier, Marisa, if I may, when you were talking about our history with it. Fundamentally, too, there just may be different views with regard to who should vote in this country. Like, who should really be determining the leadership for
1: yeah.
0: all of us?
1: I mean, I think we've seen that historically. I remember feeling like that in college, that there was a sense, you know, in a lot of college towns, that folks who live there permanently were mad that college students got a say as well. I think, you know, you see this often with the way people talk about, like, yeah, who should have a role in things. And, you know, we all get to.
0: Well, Alona in Richmond writes, as an experienced volunteer at the polls, I suggest everyone who has doubts about the process of voting in this state also volunteer. It is so much better to make these judgments from knowledge and experience rather than from ignorance and fear. We've been talking about Prop 39 this hour with Guy Marzorati. Thank you so much, Guy.
2: Thanks, Mina.
0: And Marisa Lagos. Thanks, Marisa.
1: My pleasure.
0: And with you, listeners, my thanks to you always for sharing where you are and how you are doing on forum. I'm Mina Kim.
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4: 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The guest is political strategist Sarah Longwell. She holds focus groups to hear from voters instead of pundits, and the results are sometimes quite surprising. The Commonwealth Club radio program is coming up after your traffic update, starting in San Jose. Here's Jill Salvatore.
5: And Michelle, we've had this crash northbound 101. It's on the connector ramp to 280. It looks like a pickup truck that was carrying a camper went over the right shoulder. So emergency crews are still trying to get this vehicle uprighted, and slow traffic on that connector ramp. Also slow in the Byron-Brentwood area. Both east and westbound Highway 4 from Byron Highway to Belfort Road are closed for road work until 8 a.m. Joe Salvatore for KQED.
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Welcome to the Commonwealth Club of California radio show. I'm Gloria Duffy, co-president and co-CEO of the club, a nonprofit, nonpartisan public forum where we engage a wide range of thought leaders in discussions about the important issues of today. When Donald Trump won the presidency in 2016, Sarah Longwell was a young, new mother in a same-sex marriage. She was also a Republican, finding that the party had shifted beneath her feet. In seeking the answer to what had happened, she left the corridors of political power in Washington, D.C., and headed out to hear directly from voters what they thought, why they voted the way they did, where they got their information, and what they really thought of the president. The results of her focus groups led to her fashioning a response to the rise of the authoritarian movement in this country. Longwell is the founder of The Bulwark, as well as the author of How to Eat an Elephant. She discusses that and more today in her conversation with Dan Pfeiffer, the former White House Communications Director under President Obama and currently co-host of Pod Save America. Now let's listen in.

0: Hey! What's up? Hi. Hey, best friends.
1: All right. Hello and welcome to tonight's Commonwealth Club World Affairs program. My name is Dan Pfeiffer, former White House Communications Director. Thank you. Now it is my pleasure to introduce tonight's guest speaker. Sarah Longwell is the CEO and publisher of The Bulwark and author of the brand new and quite excellent book, How to Eat an Elephant One Voter at a Time. Sarah has decades of experience leading some of the nation's highest visibility targeted persuasion campaigns, including Republican Voters Against Trump, the Republican Accountability Project, and Home of the Brave. She is also a nationally recognized leader in qualitative research. Additionally, Sarah is the host of the Focus Group podcast, one of my favorite podcasts and the thing that I listen to every Saturday morning. All right, Sarah, welcome to the club and congratulations on your new book. Let's start with the most basic of things, because your work is driven by focus groups. Your podcast is about focus groups. What you have found in these focus groups is going to undergird much of the conversation we're going to have tonight. So can you just tell people here exactly how a focus group works and why you find them so valuable?
0: Well, the reason I started doing the focus groups was, and I tell the story in the book, Bill Kristol and I, in the early days, we were like, we're going to primary Donald Trump. He's taken over the party, and it's an accident of history. People can't possibly have wanted this guy. And so we were running around talking to, like, Mark Cuban and Larry Hogan. We thought the nation wanted Larry Hogan. I was sure of it. You know, Adam.
1: People of Maryland didn't want Larry Hogan.
0: Well, this is where, you know, I my instincts were like a smidge off in those early days. But, you know, Adam Kinzinger, Will Hurd, everybody we were talking to said, prove that there's a lane here. Prove that I could run against him in 2020, primary him, and not get embarrassed. And so I went to New Hampshire and I started doing some focus groups and I listened to voters talk about Donald Trump and I said, there's absolutely no way somebody could primary him and win, which is why the only people who did it were like Bill Weld and Joe Walsh. Or,
1: you know, I forgot about that, actually.
0: Yeah, the Appalachian Trail guy, I think, primaried him for 2 weeks. It really was sort of a scales falling for my ass moment. And you remember how bad it felt, right? When Trump won and it caught all of us off guard. I didn't want to feel like that ever again. And listening to voters is like cheat code for politics. You're like, oh, this is why people did this thing. It's why they voted this way. And, you know, back in the olden days of 2016, 2017, 2018, you'd have to get on a plane, you'd fly to Arizona, you'd fly to New Hampshire, and you'd sit behind a two-way mirror, and some nice moderator who barely knows anything about your issue would ask a series of questions. You'd give them a moderator guide, and you'd ask them to find me Trump disapprovers, because at some point they've stood outside a grocery store or something with a pen and asked people, would you like to be part of a survey? And most of the time people come in and they're like, do you like this dog food package? You know, they're not there to do politics, but we obviously want to do politics. And so you screen for people who are Trump disapprovers, meaning somebody who rate him as somewhat bad or very bad, doing a bad job. But when COVID hit, all of a sudden we were like, hey, could we do these over Zoom? And that allowed us to do them. I would do two a night, twice a week. And so the level of scale that we reach now with focus groups, and we still do at least two a week, because I don't like to do outliers. I don't like to be like, well, one group said this, and therefore that's what I think about politics. And almost nobody, though, I think we are the biggest qualitative, the last 8 years is the biggest qualitative research of the Trump era that anybody has done, because mostly campaigns, they do four focus groups, they get the gist, and they move on. But people don't really listen to voters consistently.
1: One of the things you hear pushback, even from some people in politics, because there is a school of people in politics who disavow focus groups. They do not think it's good. But one of the things you hear is this idea that it is a random group of 12 people. First, you're trusting them to tell you what the entrance set of questions, what they've done. But then, you know, there's all these dynamics I've sat in many of my life where, like, one person can be very aggressive in the focus group and set it off. And it's not obviously statistically significant. Like, how do you find the value in it and not worry that you're getting a distorted view of the world?
0: I think this is why, you know, at some point I had started doing them and I was finding them so valuable that it started to be like, I need more, like, straight into my veins. I was just like chasing the dragon every night.
1: Yeah.
0: And what you would find is there would just be thematically, you'd hear the same thing over and over again. And so I would never trust something that one person would do. And in fact, we have a trapdoor policy for the super aggressive person. You know, when we were doing him in person, there'd be that guy and he would watch Hannity every night and he was sure he knew everything. He's yelling at the other people in the focus group and he's telling them all of his opinions. And at some point we'd go in and say, sir, you just seem to know a lot more than everybody else in this group. And so I think maybe you should come out because, you know, we can't have somebody as smart as you in the room. And move them on out. On Zoom, it got a lot easier. You're like, cut that dude's feed. And then you just trapdoor them out because you do get those people. But for me, it's been scale has been really important. We start every focus group the same way and have now for years. How do you think things are going in the country? And that's the most illustrative part of any focus groups, because it's when people organically will tell you, number one, basically say bad. The only time people say good is in like the first 6 months when their person has just been elected and they're like waiting to see, you know, it's all better now. But otherwise they say bad and then they immediately start talking about why. And that organic part over time, you're like, that's when everybody's talking about costs. Everybody's talking about gas. Everyone's talking about a war. Everyone's talking about the fact that we hate each other so much and the country feels like a powder keg. And so you realize what matters to people over the course of that. And I think I'm with people that A, campaigns should not rely on focus groups to decide exactly how they do everything. Because that's when you get that poll tested sort of Kamala Harris. I'm just sort of saying back what I've heard from voters. I think that's a mistake. And I also think you can get outliers and, you know, but if you're doing them at scale over time, I think you get a really strong impression of what a broad range of voters thinks.
1: One thing is the difference between your focus groups and what campaigns do is campaigns will either show the focus group an ad, show them a clip of a video, or read them some language and then get the people to rate it.
0: Yeah.
1: Do you think, does that get you what you're worried about, just sort of the applesauce that comes out on the political side?
0: Yeah, we almost never do that kind of thing because, first of all, when you show voters an ad, they're like, that ad's stupid. Yeah. Always. They think every ad's stupid. Yeah. But I just don't find that to be that helpful. I feel like I started writing about voters and AI and the AI data centers in 2015, because in both Abigail Spanberger and Mikey Shirill's races, I was like, people are almost talking exclusively about data centers, and that is what they're basing their vote on. And so I feel like you can pick things up much earlier when you do them a lot. And now it's a huge issue and everybody's onto it. But the thing about writing a book like this is I was like, I'm going to try to get as much as I can in, but I was worried about events overtaking it. But I think I was just early enough with the observations that they're sort of all coming to fruition right around now.
1: It's going to be prescient, yes.
0: Yeah.
1: One of the things you get from listening to focus groups, particularly focus groups of swing voters, and I remember this, we would do focus groups when I was in the White House all the time, and you would ask the people about what they thought about the things Obama had done, and they would know none of them.
0: Sure.
1: Especially when it's swing voters, and I get this every time I listen to your podcast, is one of the very scary things about democracy is the people who decide all the elections are the ones who pay the least attention to politics.
0: Totally.
1: Can you talk a little bit about sort of what the typical less engaged so-called low information voter, what their information diet is, what they know, how they're getting information, and how it's different from the people who would come to a political book talk at the Commonwealth Club on a Monday night during a Monday night football game? Yes.
0: So all of you are what I would call news seekers. Right? You probably have time dedicated to the news. You read full articles. You come to a talk. You are a news seeker. Most people are news receivers now. And it used to be that most people were news seekers, right? They had time that they sat down with the newspaper. They watched the evening news. That time is gone. News receivers now are the vast majority of the public where you say, do you know about X issue? And they're like, oh yeah, I saw a headline about that. Where? Social media. Yeah. The algorithms are choosing things for them. It is washing over them. So at that point, you're trying to figure out, okay, well, what is the input diet? What is the high level that sort of the algorithms got of any given person? And that's really different from how voters were getting things before. Because at least, you know, it would be like on the radio. And this was one of those early revelations for me, because I remember being in Columbus, Ohio. It was one of the early focus groups. And Donald Trump had just stood on the stage in Helsinki with Vladimir Putin. And he had sided against America's intelligence community. And I was like, yes, I'm going to go talk to these Republicans and they're going to be so mad. These are Reagan Cold Warriors. They will not stand for Donald Trump to side with Vladimir Putin. And I walked in and said, what did you guys think? What did you make of Donald Trump siding against America's intelligence community and agreeing with Vladimir Putin? And everybody's like, what are you talking about? I have no idea what you're talking about. And I even explained it to them. They were still like, I don't know. I guess he's got to meet with world leaders. And these weren't even super low information. Yeah. And to me, the disconnect was I had just flown in from D.C., where D.C. was actually melting down about this. Like Donald Trump, remember he lied and walked it back and he said he like changed the preposition or something. I didn't say that. I said X. And because the backlash was so severe, none of these voters had even noticed it. And then part of what's happened with the algorithms, I talk about this, I talk about the rise of the vibes voter, that one of the ways that Trump has been able to be so dominant in our narratives is he understands how to make vibes, right? How you overwhelm the system so that they're always talking about you, so that the trickle down information allows for people to be like, yeah, I don't know about this thing or this thing, but I heard Trump say we're in a golden age. The economy's on fire. So I should look at my 401k. And that is the lesson that I sort of want Democrats to take from Donald Trump, is that they still really rely on sort of a traditional mainstream media mindset to carry their messages. And Republicans don't do that at all. And that is why they do better with low information voters, because they push more inputs into the system that create vibes and trickle down to those low info voters than Democrats do.
1: The fact that Democrats rely on the traditional media and that everyone goes to do CNN to get their message out or meet the press is a long hobby horse of mine that I've been screaming about for many years. Do you think Democrats have gotten better at understanding this new media environment since 2024?
0: Better, but like, it's not so great. I mean, here's the thing. One of the things I was worried about with the book is that by the time it came out, I would still have zero examples of people who were really sort of grabbing the new information environment, other than AOC. But so we sort of talk about AOC. But now there are a bunch, right? John Ossoff has a theory of the case about how to do communications. He comes from a documentary film background. He writes his own speeches so that they're in his cadence. He shoots himself from below. He's been hitting the gym. Looks great. Even I go, look at John Ossoff, man. Look at, it's like a pre-brainworm Kennedy right there. And then he cuts it up for social media and it goes viral and he is like dominating the space. He doesn't have to go everywhere, but he's got a theory of the case about how to do it. Pete Buttigieg has a different theory of the case. He's doing town halls in red states. He's going to like Oklahoma and he's having these nice heart to hearts with, you know, people who think this is a nice young man. I can talk to him. His husband seems sweet, you know, and that's fine. So he's doing one thing. Mamdani did a different thing. Mamdani was both social media, but also relentless. About, if you ask Mamdani, why did you do this terrible thing? He would be like, yes, it is too expensive to live in New York City. And I would like to tell you about the affordability crisis. And like that level of dedication or repetition, like that discipline, I feel like had been lacking. But they're all different. They're ideologically different. You know, AOC still does influencer style stuff, but it works for her. She develops a parasocial relationship with her followers, so people feel like they know her. There are people doing it well now on the Democratic side. What the Democrats haven't figured out that the Republicans have is how to be together as a political party, a big amplification system. Like on the right, they have the Republican Triangle of Doom, which is the toxic and symbiotic relationship. Can you guys repeat this now from memory? But it's the toxic and symbiotic relationship between the elected officials, the right-wing infotainment media, and the voters, right? And they operate in a loop. You know, when the January 6th happened, 30% of Trump voters thought that the election was stolen. Then that kicked into motion. You get Fox News, you get OANN, you get Newsmax, you get, you know, every sort of Benny Johnson and Laura Loomer, and they all say it was stolen. Then Kevin McCarthy says, yeah, something weird's going on here. And before you know it, 70% believe this lie. Democrats do not have the equivalent. And part of that comes from the fact that Republicans, and I was around for this, they felt so shut out from mainstream institutions and mainstream media that they not only like bitched and moaned about it quite a bit, like they whined, they played the refs, but they did also build their own media ecosystem. And so they've had like a 40-year head start on Democrats who are now just figuring out, man, we need our own spaces. Like there's an enormous amount of white space You guys are in it. We're in it. But, you know, it's not enough. Like, if you look at the podcast charts, and the right does something differently than the left does. You guys, I bet, read the New York Times, and then you check out the Bulwark to see, like, what our take is. But if you're on the right, you don't read the New York Times or do any mainstream media. You live in that right-wing media ecosystem. And that is a fundamental difference between the two sides.
1: Yeah, it's interesting in a lot of different ways. The Ossoff thing is really interesting because he's actually doing the exact opposite, I think, of what you recommend in your book and I tell everyone to do, which is do everything everywhere all at once.
0: Yeah.
1: And he does almost nothing other than give great speeches. Like, he does great speeches and he goes on MSNBC periodically, mm-hmm. but he's not doing the cultural stuff to break into the culture, but it is working for him. I'm curious if you, like, I listened to your episode about Georgia, and the thing about him in Georgia was interesting was the voters who liked him for, like, really traditional reasons, like
0: constituent service.
1: Yeah, like,
0: he's sexy.
1: Like, you call his office, they solve a problem for you.
0: Yeah.
1: And not that he was, like, blowing up the internet. Like, do you hear in your other focus groups Ossoff breaking through to people who, other than, like, hardcore Dems?
0: I don't know that he's super broken through nationally. Man, the Republicans in Georgia are so frustrated. They just know they're getting mogged by him left and right. Like, he's so much better than any of the people on their side. When you say the everything everywhere all at once, I really think there is a difference between people who run for statewide office and people who run for national office. I think for the everything everywhere all at once, and this is something I like about John Ossoff. You don't want somebody like him to peak too soon. And right now, John Ossoff is actually not great at the casual hang.
1: Everyone says it, but we never see it.
0: Well, he did Tim's podcast and Tim asked him what his arm routine was. And he just was like, I'm not telling you. I'm not talking about this. And I was like, buddy, if you're going to go on all these podcasts, you're going to have to learn to get right with talking about your arm routine because people want to know just like how, what it's like to hang out with you. And he sort of wasn't playing ball with that, but I think he can build into that. And I actually like the fact that right now he's got a thing that works for him in his state and that he will grow as he goes, because I just think the importance of being celebrity is not quite the right word, but omnipresent in such a way that people feel like they can develop a parasocial relationship with you. Like, this is one of the things Trump did, right? Is he got rid of all of the mediating elements, right? He doesn't go through the media. He went directly to voters. They felt like they had a relationship with him. You know, one of the things, again, in the focus groups early on, how many people in this room watch The Apprentice? Admit it if you did.
1: Yes.
0: Okay. When I started doing focus groups with Trump voters, they all watched The Apprentice. Yeah. And not only do they all watch it, something I didn't remember, he did The Apprentice up until like 2014, 2015. They gave it to Arnold Schwarzenegger because Donald Trump started running for office.
1: Yeah.
0: That's how recently he had been in people's living rooms, developing that parasocial relationship. And so I think that Democrats do have to get in the habit of figuring out, how do I let people know me? I've got a chapter in the book about Kamala Harris, and one of her most fundamental failures listening to the voters, there's this stupid debate online. Was she too progressive? Was she too moderate? And actually, the problem was that because she took a lot of those positions, moderate, progressive, within a pretty short time frame, and then couldn't clearly connect with voters about who she was, that's what they said all the time in the group. So, like, I just don't know what she stands for. I don't know what she's about. And that's the reason you've got to be able to go everywhere and do everything all at once, is that people do demand now to know you. Think about your relationships, even with your phones, and how much that's changed since 2016. You watch us, you watch her straight up, and you now expect to have that kind of relationship with anybody, because it's how you build trust with people, right? It's how you decide whether they're authentic. It's how you see whether or not they're, like, their wheels are turning, and voters can smell that now.
1: You know, people's changing relationship with media is really dramatic since COVID.
0: Yes.
1: You know, it's like we've been doing Pod Save America for, it'll be 10 years in January, which is unbelievable.
0: Wow.
1: You know, for the first many years, everyone's like, I listen to you. I listen to you. Now when I see people, they all say they watch you.
0: Yeah.
1: It's like as if you were on a show, like, because they're watching it on YouTube. Or even more like
0: on their TV.
1: They put YouTube on their TV, which I did a presentation for Senate Democrats on podcasting, which was truly unbelievable. But when I told them that more people watch YouTube on their TV, like, that blew their mind. Like, they could not possibly fathom how you would even get YouTube on the TV. Like, is there something you stick in there? Like, like, where is it in the cable guide? But so you were saying, let's go back to this. You think Democrats broadly, some Democrats are doing better, but for the most part, the party is still too reliant on traditional media.
0: I think so, yeah.
1: Do you have a theory as to why?
0: I think some of it is what you just said, which is one of the chapters in the book is wartime generals, and there's a section in there about sort of down with the gerontocracy. Yeah. And I'm not like Tim Miller, who thinks old people should not be allowed to vote. I'm with the boomers. You guys are out there on the streets. You guys are holding this democracy together.
1: She knows who buys books.
0: Yeah. Did you see, so this just happened right now. Ed Markey still managed to like absolutely blow out Seth Moulton in that race in Massachusetts. But there was a question that got asked about AI. It was like, do you use AI? And he was like, well, my phone does a thing. And
1: so whatever's on my iPad, I think.
0: Whatever's on my iPad, you know, and.
1: Which is Siri. He's talking about Siri. Yeah. Yes.
0: And so you may have noticed, but like, people really care about whether AI is maybe going to kill us within the next 5 years. Yeah. And so they do want a generation of leaders who understand the new media environment, who understand the new technological environment, and aren't like reading, you know, dead tree newspapers in their office to get their news, which Joe Biden was. And I think that is the demand now, is like people want you to be able to. And I hear this, especially for people. When I was doing the book talk last night, the young people also feel like the older politicians don't understand their economic environment. Like people don't stay at their job for 25 years and then retire with a pension. Like that's not the world people are living in. And so they want politicians who understand all of the new things, which means they want a new generation of people.
1: One of my theories as to why, I think you hit the main one. The reason why Democrats still rely on the traditional media is, one of my theories has always been that your understanding of media freezes in amber the moment you get elected to office.
0: Yeah.
1: Cause then you stop using.
0: Well, your staff is like bringing you things.
1: If you were in like Hillary Clinton in 2016, if you went and got elected, became first lady before the internet really existed, you're never really going to be able to use it. If you were like Obama and you were around for Facebook to start, like that was your moment. And I think so many Democrats, just even if they're younger, have been in office for so long that they have they don't understand how it works. And then the other thing I always tell politicians, which people think is insane. And you know what this will send a room of senators like through the roof and tell them they have to put TikTok on their phones. Because
0: Chinese spyware.
1: Not anymore. Now it's just MAGA spyware.
0: Well.
1: But I always tell them is like, to understand it, you have to be able to, you have to understand how that works to see it. That is AOC and Mamdani's great advantage, is that they use it so they understand how people talk.
0: Yeah.
1: You know?
0: The problem is that, and this is a genuine tension, is that to do the things that make you current on social media, like it also makes you dumber. It also makes you less capable of like being a serious individual. And so I do think that people are caught in like, do we want our senators scrolling TikTok and being like, you know, you look at their algorithm and it's all, I don't know what
1: you don't want. You don't want to know.
0: I don't, you can't, right?
1: Oh, yeah.
0: It's tough. But one of the things that I also do a lot of these talks with Democrats, and the thing that I tell them is like, you don't need to be a content creator. Like, you do not need to do what AOC does. Like, if you are not native to it, one of the worst things Democrats are doing is they're trying to catch up by doing some really cringe content, and it's not working for them. They do have to create content, but that means give a speech. John Ossoff is creating content. He's just giving speeches. Democrats can do this. They can go out, and they could also, one of my recommendations in the book, and this really comes from what I've done at the Bulwark and what you've done at PodSave. The thing that people love about it is we are a community together. And when you're a community, like, I don't know if you see this, but when we do interviews with politicians, they do terrible. No one wants to watch a politician.
1: No.
0: They want to watch the three or four of us make jokes and yell at each other, and they want JVL to put people on a Falcon Heavy rocket and launch them into the sun. I'm like, right there, that's what you want. I know what you want. And so, like, they should do the thing that they are good at and then create content out of it or have a social media team, since they are not really going to be – it's fine for them to understand it, but I don't think that all of them need to, like, get on TikTok and have a TikTok game.
1: No, I agree with that. Mondami is interesting because – obviously, he's great at social media, but he never does any cringe TikTok trends.
0: Right.
1: And he never panders to his voters and does embarrassing things. AOC either, right? She just talks directly to camera about obviously some very personal things, like her egg freezing journey, which was a huge cultural moment that she documented.
0: Yeah.
1: Let's pivot, because I know what everyone here wants to talk about is the midterms. As we sit here today, we're 50-some days out, I think. How are you feeling about the Senate and the House?
0: I mean, if you told me or you a year ago that Iowa was in play, we would have been like, get out of here. And so I feel really good, but also I don't trust polling. So the fact that all this polling is really good, the midterm polling was almost excruciatingly bad this time around, the primary polling. And obviously the general election polling is often better, but I just feel like there's so much garbage out there that I worry when you see Tallarico up by 5 points. But then, I don't know, then I do focus groups in Texas of disapproving Trump voters, and they're like, Ken Paxton is a scumbag, and Tallarico said some weird things, but he seems nice. And I don't know, then I think, you know, and half the group says they are going to vote for him over Ken Paxton, or if they're not sure, I'm like, those people probably aren't going to vote. And the thing that I'm seeing the most that makes me feel positive is that there's a huge enthusiasm differential starting to break wide open, where I don't know about you guys, would probably like crawl over broken glass to vote, I presume. Whereas you talk to Republicans right now and they are just like, ugh, everything's bad and gas is expensive and groceries are expensive and Trump hasn't done what he said he was going to do. My team's doing focus groups with Michigan voters right now, and they texted me and said, they asked about the $5,000 promise if Republicans win. And it was like a Michigan Republican Trump voter said, okay, so the Doge checks, the tariff dividend, and this, they're like, that man owes me $22,200. And like, you just think like those people aren't going to turn out to vote. They don't have an agenda to defend. And so the other thing is I think the candidate quality has been really good. You know, again, for all the stupid online fight about establishment, blood, like Mary Peltola, great candidate for Alaska. John Ossoff and Roy Cooper are in two reddish, pinkish states. And Roy Cooper is, they're basically off the map. No one's even talking about them. Everyone knows Ossoff's going to win. Everyone knows Roy Cooper's going to win in North Carolina. The states that they're worried about, which is a weird thing, is actually two of the bluer states, which is Michigan and Maine. Maine because Susan Collins does sit on a throne of skulls of her enemies. She's like very difficult to unseat. But, you know, Troy Jackson seems to be out there talking in a Maine accent. Yeah. And she's not telling people that he's married to his second cousin.
1: She's definitely not saying that. She's not telling people.
0: And, you know, Abdul El-Sayed, you know, had a bit of a misstep in his primary, and now he's doesn't know why he has to talk about a streamer all the time. Feels like a bit of a rookie mistake. So we'll see, but that is one of the tougher races. But I just think the fact that Iowa's in play, the fact that Texas really, like, if Texas happens, I'm taking my whole team to Vegas. Like, when was the last time a Democrat... Beto was the last time people even really thought it was in reach.
1: Yeah, he came within 3 points, and then a Democrat hasn't won a Senate seat in Texas since 1988.
0: That's right. And it was interesting that, I mean, Trump felt the need to do that weird MAGA-palooza thing in Dallas because he felt like they needed to shore up Texas. So this is the thing I love about focus groups, too, is you are getting a window into what the other side is seeing, right? You know that their polling in Texas is bad, that Trump, and they sent him there to do that whole thing. Although what's great is he's not that helpful. He went and he was like, Ken Paxton's kind of ugly. Like, don't you think his face is stupid and his suit's bad?
1: The thing that's funny is the first time Trump did that, he then followed it up by saying he's this great attorney general, you should vote for him. But over the course of time, the balance between the insults and the praise has shifted way towards more towards the insults.
0: Yeah, that's right.
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0: What do you think? What do you think about the midterms? How are you feeling about them?
1: I feel very good about the House. I want to see where things are in 3 weeks, because the Republicans have now just dropped a truly gazillion dollars in these races. And Democrats have had a spending advantage in much of these states for much of the last few months, like in Texas. Paxton, basically, for a man who is the most corrupt politician in America. He's really bad at raising money, which is crazy. Usually the most corrupt ones are very good at raising money. Maybe no one trusts them to even do quid pro quos with them anymore. But so I want to see what that race looks like after. Because, I mean, just today, the Senate leadership pack put $60 million in. The amount of money is going to be absurd.
0: So I'm worried about the money dump, especially in a place like Texas, because it's big, it's expensive, it's hard to go all the places. I will say, and this really is a credit to Tallarico, he's going everywhere.
1: Yeah, he's
0: like he's all over the state. I watched Alex Vindman is a friend of mine, but he was running in Florida and he had a huge cash advantage over Angie Nixon and he didn't campaign that much.
1: Yeah.
0: And she beat him because she was out there doing the work. And so I do think that work can still matter more than money. And there's a bunch of like Turek's really doing the work. Rob Sands really doing the work. They also, there are other candidates, I should say, in this race. Like Rob Sands been very impressive in how he's done not just traditional media, but a lot of new media stuff, the way he's done things to get attention. And so there's also like at some point there's diminishing returns with that much money.
1: The Texas thing is interesting because in that primary, it was the most expensive Senate primary in history, in the Cornyn-Paxson primary. The Republican Super PAC, the pro-Cornyn Super PAC spent tens and tens of millions of dollars to tell people how bad Ken Paxton was. And then when the New York Times did their poll, only 30% of voters knew that Ken Paxton was corrupt.
0: Right.
1: I was like, what? I mean, I was serious. I feel in the best place we could possibly be this many days out, considering what the map looks like.
0: Yeah.
1: I'm skeptical of the polling. The primary polling does not worry me for the general election. I think, particularly in Michigan, those were low-quality polls. Like we didn't, I would love to see some New York Times Siena polls, statewide polls, like some high quality ones to like get a sense of it. But the fundamentals, I mean, you hear this in your focus group about Trump, are so bad.
0: Right.
1: And the number that really sticks in my head is that Trump's strong approval among Republicans is at about 48% right now.
0: Right.
1: Which is 20 points lower than it was on Election Day 2024, Election Day 2020, and most notably, Election Day 2018.
0: When the wave happened. And this is, well, what's interesting to me about Trump right now is he could do substantive things to improve his position, such as lifting the tariffs, not imposing more with Canada, and obviously getting out of the Iran war and having gas prices be lower. But instead, he has chosen not to do any of the substantive things, and he is offering people $5,000 if Republicans win. And then also, he is gerrymandered things all to heck, right? He did the mid-cycle redistricting, and he's probably going to put ice on the streets. That is coming.
1: Yeah. You know, the fundamentals are so strong that we, like, if you squint, you can sort of see a world in which it's a blue wave that looks much bigger than 2018.
0: Yes.
1: We won't pick up as many House
0: seats. We won't pick up as many House seats because of.
1: But it could be like 06, where some states that you do not think you're going to win. We talk all about Alaska, Iowa, Texas, Ohio, and then the two that you mentioned, Michigan and Maine. But there are a bunch of other ones that are like on the cusp of possibly.
0: Kansas is
1: interesting.
0: Weird.
1: Yeah, Roger Marshall, the Republican there, who has just booed at the state fair debate. There's a poll out today. I don't really put a lot of stock in it, but that has Dan Osborne.
0: I saw that Nebraska, right? Yeah.
1: I mean, Andy Andrews is kind of close in South Carolina. Like, we've been down this road before. Everyone remembers Jamie Harrison. Everyone remembers Teresa Greenfield in Iowa in 2020. We've had a bunch, but there's a world where it could look very, very good.
0: And I try not to get my hopes up. I will say, though, again, just on the structural stuff, in the trade, and actually, just a quick story, something that's in the book is, in the introduction, I tell the story of this deal book panel that I did with the New York Times. And it's the one where I got in the big fight with Kevin McCarthy during the panel. Mm. But before, in the green room, he's like preening around, talking to the journalists, and he's talking about the Saddam Hussein-like numbers that Trump put up in all the rural districts. It's like he's a turnout machine. And I was sitting there thinking, yeah, who else you got who can do that?
1: Yeah.
0: What's going to happen when he's not on the ballot? And they really don't know what to do when Trump isn't on the ballot. It's literally the reason I wrote the book, because that really stuck in my head. They've hollowed out the Republican Party into nothing. It stands for nothing. Donald Trump has been at the center of their fundraising, of their who he picks to win in a primary. He is their turnout mechanism. He brought all these new voters in. But it's led to a big structural thing where in the midterms, Democrats got all of the college-educated, suburban, never-Trumpy types, but the McCain-Romney voters in the trade. And they turn out to vote, and they're the ones, like, they really hate Donald Trump and the Republicans who went along with them. Republicans got the white working-class voters. And I always try to tell people in a general election, the median voter is a 55-year-old white guy without a college degree. But I do really think that the Republican Party, without Donald Trump, is going to struggle to turn them out at the same level, with the same level of enthusiasm. And that's why, hold on, Donald Trump needs to get to 32%, so he's down at the...
1: Well, I mean, he's basically kind of almost at the Bush line right now.
0: He is almost at the Bush line right now.
1: We got some questions from the audience that are midterm related. I just saw that Tucker Carlson has endorsed Abdul El-Sayed. How do you think this might affect the race? And going forward, what role will Tucker play in shaping voters' behavior?
0: So Abdul's got a theory of the case about the bottom of the horseshoe, that the people who are populist, anti-Israel, pro-healthcare for everybody, that they can pick up a bunch of Trump voters. And there has always been a Bernie-Trump overlap. That is a real phenomenon. And AES is kind of banking on that in Michigan. And he got a little boost for his bottom of the horseshoe theory from Tucker. Now, I had my team ask, this is very fresh focus group data, what they thought it made of the piker of it all, what they thought about Tucker and stuff. The problem is, they just don't care. They don't care about what somebody else does. And I do think it actually says more about Tucker than it does about AES and how Tucker is thinking about his future, because he is building a coalition out of the bottom of that horseshoe.
1: The Tucker thing is interesting. Maybe it gets some bottom of the horseshoe voters, but also probably hurts some of the other people he's struggling with. When you're trying to get some of those Haley Stevens voters, probably the Tucker Carlson endorsement doesn't help solve the piker problem, if you will.
0: That's right. And so in Michigan, the thing that I'm really worried about for AES is black voters.
1: Yeah.
0: And the reason the primary numbers were so far off is because people seem to just like forget that working class black voters were going to show up with great strength. And I really fought with my guys about Haley Stevens. I was like, she's going to do better than you guys think she is because of black voters. And I don't know whether they were being underpolled or what. And so I worry that black voters get traded in this general election. We'll see. I'm not sure.
1: Yeah, that is my concern in Michigan, too. Let's see. Here's another one. What is the biggest challenge facing Republicans and the biggest challenge facing Democrats? What is this in the context of the midterms?
0: I mean, the biggest challenge facing Republicans is that Trump is historically unpopular. And also, Republicans, they can't run away from Trump. They're too scared. They are boxed in into the sour spot. They got nothing to run on. And so voters are really mad about the Iran war. They think Trump lied about the Iran war. And people are very mad about prices, but they're mad about grocery prices. But like the two things that voters know Trump did himself, voters know that a president doesn't really have a button to just lower costs or lower inflation. But he did have a war button and he did have a tariff button. And these Republicans did nothing to buck any of that. And so now they don't know what to do. They're literally, the only thing they talk about are trans people in sports, because that's all they got right now. And people's lives aren't being super impacted by trans people in sports at the moment. So I think that's the biggest thing facing Republicans. The biggest problem facing Democrats is that the mid-cycle redistricting really narrowed the field for the pickups, that even in a blue wave, there's a real ceiling on what Democrats can do, so they're at a structural disadvantage there. But in terms of the individual races, the biggest problems are that Maine, which is a blue state, and Michigan, just purple to blue, are right now, they're not strengths. They should already be put away.
1: They should be off
0: blue
1: the map.
0: They should be off
1: Michigan,
0: the map.
1: Michigan should have been off the map. Yeah. I don't think Susan Collins is ever off the map, but Michigan should have been off the map, and it is very much not off the map. You've read all the same reports I did coming out of the midterm Republican convention, but when they did all these briefings for donors, and they're very pessimistic on Georgia. North Carolina not even really spending money, but they're bullish on Michigan, and that's the one that keeps us up as thing. Because the math gets very hard without that one.
0: That's right.
1: Okay, should we pivot to 2028? Let's do that. Let's start on the Republican side. J.D. Vance, during the midterm convention, kind of had his moment. He gave this big speech. Some in the press really loved it. The people in the room loved it. It was reported that Marco Rubio said he wasn't running. You've talked to a lot of Republican voters. How do they feel about J.D. Vance?
0: This J.D. Vance thing, man. I'm desperate for Democrats to just like get it together, guys, because you've got a real shot here. Look at what they've got to offer. J.D. Vance, I don't know if it's because the media is like pretty desperate for there to be something new on the Republican side that they're trying to make J.D. Vance happen. And because J.D. Vance is a very smart person, and so smart reporters sort of like him, and he's got a theory of the case. But his theory on how to do politics, this new right stuff, it is weird. It is weird, and voters don't like it. It's all this sort of nationalist, populist thing. And I hear from reporters all the time, they're like, don't count him out. He's smart. He knows what he's doing.
1: Yeah.
0: But then I listen to voters in the focus groups, and they're like, there's something about him. Yeah. I don't like his face.
1: Yeah.
0: And when I watch him give speeches, he sounds so much like a Temu Trump, like this tinny simulacrum of what Trump is doing. And I don't think it lands that hard. I don't think people are that enthusiastic. He is not funny. Look, all of us find Donald Trump repellent, but Donald Trump has this light touch, this wink thing that he does where people are like, do I take him seriously? Do I take him literally? What do I do? Sometimes he's kind of funny. Like this $5,000 check thing, it is very stupid. But it's also sort of like a gag, and you talk about it. J.D. Vance is doing this whole thing on fatherhood, I'm convinced. This is one of his big things, is to be like, I'm a human man with a children, and also someone married me. And so, like...
1: And I theoretically had sex.
0: I'm able to impregnate somebody, so, like... Yes. I that feels to me more like his pitch. And I don't know, that thing he did with Talrico about I'd hate to see his browser history, doesn't it feel like gross? Like, I don't know, does that make you think, J.D. Vance, what a statesman? I don't know.
1: J.D. Vance who clears his cash? I don't know. Like,
0: you seem to know a lot about what happens on the browser history.
1: Yeah, I think J.D. Vance is, the moment that will haunt him for all of time is when he dropped the college football championship trophy in front of all these people. It's like every other time he's been with the football team, they have stuffed him in a locker. And here's the one time he's with them, he's so nervous he drops it, and it's just like there's an it, and he does not have it.
0: Yeah. That he did not have a lot of friends in high school,
1: no.
0: And it like radiates off of him. And that is the difference, right? Trump, for all his – he was the alpha. He stuffed people in lockers. Yeah. He looked at all the beta boys on the right and was like, I can alpha every single one of these. And, God, they caved so fast.
1: Yeah.
0: J.D. has none of that. He is the one in the locker that gets stuffed.
1: This is a weird thing to say in a room like this, but Trump has a charisma.
0: It's not for us,
1: no. But
0: it is there for some people.
1: And if you are of a certain age, even before The Apprentice, Trump was he was a celebrity. Like, he was an attention magnet.
0: Yeah.
1: Like, someone sent me a few years ago this Pizza Hut commercial that ran during NBA playoff games that was just Trump on his Trump Force One, I guess. Like, just being like a rich
0: pizza-eating man.
1: Yeah.
0: Yeah.
1: But it's like, he was so famous that he was in commercials.
0: Well, and he was in Home Alone, too.
1: Yeah.
0: And I don't know if anybody here watched First Wives Club. This was for me. But Ivanka Trump was in that.
1: Yeah.
0: She had sort of a famous line. Like, he was so omnipresent in the culture. And also, I went back and did just a little bit of research. Oprah had him on all the time.
1: Yeah.
0: And she would always be like, Donald, what do you think of this? And then, Howard Stern and Larry King.
1: Yeah.
0: He was there all the time. We didn't see that. But that's who he was before this.
1: Yeah. And J.D. Vance has none of that.
0: No, people are always like, why does Trump get away with this? Why is he like Teflon? And it's like, because people already knew he was a scumbag. They'd processed all this before. They also think because he like fired Gilbert Gottfried on a soundstage that he's like a magic businessman.
1: Yeah.
0: This is really a real thing with voters. And some of it was reinforced by the fact that the first term of Trump, of course, before 1 million people died of COVID and the entire economy crashed. But before that,
1: egg prices were low.
0: They remember that they thought it was good.
1: Yeah. Do you think we'll have a real open Republican primary, or is this going to be the J.D. Vance coronation?
0: This is a good question. So one of the things is there's a desperation in the media to have a like showdown between Marco Rubio and J.D. Vance to make it a cage match. I'm like, these guys are together all the time. It's not like they're separated, watching each other being, what will they do? Like, they're having this conversation amongst themselves. I do suspect that Marco Rubio, who's a much savvier person than J.D. Vance, has a little bit of, you do Iran and you do all this and like maybe I'll come in and save the day when you've collapsed. Like, I'm just going to go to the WWE fight with Trump.
1: Yeah.
0: Don't you think it's funny? He's the Secretary of State and he's not negotiating the Iran deal because he knows it's a dog.
1: Said the word Iran since the day we attacked.
0: I know.
1: Yeah.
0: Leaving that to J.D. Vance. So J.D. Vance can rise to the statesman and be president unless it all falls apart, in which case Marco Rubio will be memed into existence like the way that he is now, right? It's like Marco Rubio, president of Venezuela now, or Marco Rubio has to, you know, whatever. I do think there is a world in which Marco Rubio, if he is the nominee, is much, much harder to beat than J.D. Vance. So I do think, though, the thing with Trump, he will want to pick his successor. But again, this is why the Bush line is so important, because if Trump is as low as Tim Miller says, you know, the dick line for Richard Nixon, mm-hmm. then you find yourself, is Trump an asset? Can he pick the person? Or is he an albatross around the neck of whoever he does it? And I do think there will be some open primary on the Megyn Kelly, Tucker Carlson. Yeah. Like, I do think there are going to be some influencer types who want to get in that race.
1: Yeah, history would suggest whenever there's a vice president running for the third term, there is a challenge to their ideological flank. So I assume that will happen. How much cachet that person has will be an interesting question. I mean, J.D. Vance is going to seem very vulnerable, I think, on paper at least.
0: Especially, I mean, it still depends where we are with the war. But like, Tucker's clearly made a choice. And so has Megyn Kelly, and so has a bunch of other of those influential right-wingers to say, we're going to break with Trump over the Iran war, and that's going to give us room to make different choices later, because we know there's a massive faction of the party who's disappointed in this.
1: All right, let's talk about the Democratic side.
0: Okay.
1: We got a lot of Californians who are thinking of running, and I have some breaking news here. Today, Gavin Newsom went fly fishing with...
0: I saw that.
1: ...with Jake Tapper. They went fly fishing together on camera. We got in trouble for platforming Jake Tapper once.
0: Platforming.
1: It was like, he has his own show. I don't know what platform we're giving him. But Jake Tapper asked Gavin Newsom about Kamala Harris running. And what was surprising to me, and I think surprising to his staff, Nibby himself just announced that if Kamala Harris ran, he would not run. Which was not the question Jake Tapper asked. He just pointed out there were several Californians running. He just said that. Talk to me about, I know you talked about this in the book, you talked about a lot. Talk to me about Kamala Harris in 2028.
0: Well, let me just say this comment from Newsom is so weird, because Newsom really wants to run. So either he thinks Kamala Harris isn't running,
1: yeah,
0: and that's why he said this, and he's just trying to get brownie points, or he's actually saying he won't run out of deference to Kamala Harris, which, by the way, if you don't want it that badly, like if you're just like, oh, I'll step aside, then you don't deserve it. You're not worthy of it. You're not fighting hard enough for it.
1: Yeah, we'll run through the wall for it.
0: And so I thought that was, you know, Newsom's never been for me. He continues to not be for me. Kamala Harris, I write a chapter on her in the book, and I just want to say before I say the not nice things, I want to say the nice things, because I genuinely think Kamala Harris got done so dirty in 2024 by the Biden administration. I think them not allowing her to have distance from Biden was catastrophic. I think the fact that she was chosen and then clearly put sort of back, she never got to have her own reputation, and to have a president that was going to be 82 for reelection and not have a vice president who was built up in a position to take over was a democracy cataclysmic mistake. That being said, Kamala Harris, it's not one of those things that you can fix. Like, you could say like, well, you know, she ran once and now she's better at it. No, she's not going to be better at it because Kamala Harris doesn't know who she is as a politician. And I think that even when I hear her talk now, I just hear the same thing. It's the same inability to connect with people. And that comes from her not being certain about why she's doing it, other than her resume is excellent and she is a talented person. But her why isn't there, and voters can tell that her why isn't there.
1: What about Newsom, which is one of his questions here? What do you think about his chances?
0: I do think that running a California Democrat is a real liability right now. The reason is, no offense.
1: Take that, California.
0: Listen, what Kamala Harris should have done is run for governor here and then, you know, gone after Donald Trump from the fifth largest economy in the world. Like, every time there's a real opportunity, I don't know what Democrats are thinking. And you know what? Part of my book is just people are like, well, we don't need a Republican telling us what to do, you know, whatever. And I'm like, listen. You come from the right. Everybody is a straight up mercenary. Okay. They are ready to murder you where you stand for whatever piece of power. And I was over on their side and I saw it all happen, right? We get shut out of mainstream media. We build our entire new media ecosystem. I started hanging around with Democrats and I went, oh no. Oh no. I go to speak at conferences and people are knitting. They're like doing knitting projects. I came back from the knitting convention and I got a call from Mark Leibovich and he was like, yeah, Ken Martin's having a problem at the DNC because he's trying to get people to come back into work and they won't do it and they're revolting. And I was like, the fascists are inside the gates and you guys can't put on pants and you're gonna unionize all your 501c3s and then we can't work on Fridays anymore. We have a 3-day weekend. can't beat fascism that way. So I'm sorry. Yes, somebody from the right needs to be like, I'm going to tell you about what these guys are doing over here and how some of it you have to adopt. Like the putting on pants and the working on Fridays at the minimum. Put the knitting down.
1: We used to do that back in my day. We always had pants on.
0: You did?
1: Yeah.
0: What's wrong with these children today? They got to be on their Zooms doing the things. Anyway, where was I?
1: Gavin Newsom ran for president, yes.
0: Yeah. Anyway, I think that was just a missed opportunity. I also think Gavin suffers from the same problem. He's very slick. I think people have really enjoyed his performance art. And I think he's shown that there's a good lane for him to be a mirror for Donald Trump. Like, I've appreciated it. You know, when the Fox News hosts are like, it's so undignified what Gavin Newsom is doing, so unbecoming of a governor. And you're like, you're so close, guys. So close to getting it. But also, I think that right now what voters want, so people talk about a fighter, and it's a little bit of a cliche at this point. They want somebody who's going to fight for them, on behalf of them, not just against the other side. Democrats, I listen to Democrats in focus groups all the time, and all they want so desperately is to win. They want to win, and they want these guys to stop being able to walk all over them and beat them. And to do that, I think you need somebody who's out there fighting not just for themselves. And what I like about a lot of the people that I talked about, too, Pete, like, you always have to be a little bit of a narcissist. You have to be kind of ambitious. But they do seem like they're out there because they're mad and they want to fight on behalf of voters. Gavin doesn't quite hit that note.
1: No. If you listen to Sarah on her podcasts, you know that she loves John Ossoff, we've talked about. You love Pete. Pete's for you, you say. The other person that you talk about a lot is Josh Shapiro.
0: Yeah.
1: Josh Shapiro, I would say, not the same type of communicator as the other ones. Talk to me about Josh Shapiro and how you think he could do in a campaign.
0: So, you know, the one thing I'll say is, for a governor in the biggest swing state in the country, the most important swing state, he's about to beat his Republican opponent by like 20 points. And it's going to be the second time that he annihilated his Republican opponent in a governor's election. He has massive crossover with Trump voters who are voting for him. And he always had John Fetterman's number and knew that John Fetterman was bad. I think that there is something to recommend and giving Josh Shapiro a hard look. Now, I will say I've been talking about him less lately, in part because you watch the way John Ossoff is using his Georgia reelection, not just to position himself for the presidency, but really to contrast himself with Donald Trump, to go after Donald Trump, to make corruption a key theme. Shapiro's not doing that right now. And I do think that for me, I've been watching the last 2 years and thinking to myself, anybody who wants to run in 2028, if they're not out there every day right now going after Trump, I don't think they're earning their spot in 2028. And I've been a little on the fence about whether lately I feel like he's earning his spot for 2028.
1: Yeah, I feel like Shapiro has decided that the best thing he can do for 2028 is to win Pennsylvania by as many points as possible. And his theory for doing that is to kind of keep his head down and get as many Republicans as he can. And Ossoff has decided, in a state that is slightly more red than Pennsylvania, that his best way to do that is to go after Trump 24/7, which is just an interesting contrast.
0: And I think Ossoff's theory of the case is better. And I got to say, he has emerged for me, not just because I think he's handsome, although I'm telling you, you think it doesn't matter. It matters. I'm sorry, it matters. You average people, you get these focus groups, and these 50-year-old women are sweating him. And I sit there going, I feel you, ladies, yeah.
1: Historically, in a male versus male presidential race since the beginning of time, the better looking person has won.
0: Yeah. And J.D. Vance, you know, I'm only going to pump people up physically. I'm not going to denigrate anyone, but like, he's dropped a lot of weight and several personalities and like changed his name a bunch of times.
1: Yes.
0: But I don't think they're the same, handsome wise.
1: No, they are not. Okay, we have time for one last question, but there is one other candidate out there who gets a ton of attention. We mentioned her a couple times tonight. She strikes me as not necessarily your cup of tea, at least ideologically, but there's a huge push for AOC to run for president. What do you make of AOC candidacy? And do you think someone with her policy positions, her connection to the DSA, being from New York City, can win?
0: I don't think she can win a presidential election, although I always think it depends who you're running against, and it depends, you know, where things are. Here's a couple things I'll say about AOC, though. She has been slowly, it's not winning me over exactly, but she is growing up in front of our eyes, and she is getting better all the time in a way that I actually think the DSA folks now are kind of mad at her because they think she's not as pure as she once was. She's becoming a regular politician. And of course, that is, I'm like, oh, is she becoming a grown-up who sees that actual policy requires some compromise and being thoughtful? And this book, too, I'll just say, is very much not about Sarah Longwell's personal political preferences. If it was, it would be a book about lowering the national debt and education reform. But it is so much of it about voters and what they want. And I think that she could run, acquit herself well as a communicator, and be somebody's vice president. And I don't think that that would be

0: did not endorse Will Lawrence in Michigan 7.
1: Remember when you guys all yelled at me because I wouldn't get on board with Plattner?
0: Yeah. Right. All right. That's all our time for tonight.
1: Wait, hold on one second. First of all, thank you, Dan, very much for doing this tonight. I really appreciate it. And I was saying this earlier, right, to build a community, you need to be a community. And people always come up and they're like, you keep me sane. Well, you keep us sane. Having this community and having all of you show up, it has just been so incredible. And I just wanted to tell you how much you mean to me. Thank you so much.
0: Our thanks to Sarah Longwell, author of How to Meet an Elephant, One Voter at a Time. Okay. I'm Dan Pfeiffer. Thank you, and take care.

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I'm Gloria Duffy, co-president and co-CEO of the club. Today we heard Sarah Longwell in conversation with Dan Pfeiffer. Longwell is the author of How to Eat an Elephant. 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
1: Hello and welcome to Newsday on the BBC World Service with Anne Soy in Nairobi and James Cottnell in London.
2: The Pentagon says the death by firing squad of a former army psychiatrist convicted of the 2009 mass shooting at Fort Hood will be live streamed. We'll find out more from a military law expert.
1: As the US renews its efforts to get Russia and Ukraine to agree to a ceasefire, Ukrainian civilians are bracing themselves ahead of a tough winter. We'll bring you a report from the country.
3: Everything changed in late August when Kyiv started being attacked around the clock. And if earlier the drones or missiles were intercepted somewhere on the outskirts, now it was happening in the center, right above our heads.
2: And what does a study on the largest cellular family tree in a mammal tell us about the world? We'll find out after this latest bulletin of world news.
4: BBC News with Govinda Gill. The US Defense Secretary Pete Hegseth has said the public will be able to watch the execution by firing squad of the man convicted of the 2009 mass shooting at Fort Hood military base. A Pentagon official told the BBC that the execution of Nidal Hassan would be live streamed. Hassan was a US Army psychiatrist who killed 13 unarmed soldiers at Fort Hood in Texas and injured dozens more. Mr. Hegseth explained why it would happen at Fort Hood.
5: Army major betrays his country, radical Islamist, kills a bunch of Americans at Fort Hood. Of course we're going to do it at Fort Hood. We're going to do it on a Thursday. We're going to do it at 1 o'clock, which is when he did it. And it's going to be soldiers with rifles executing the firing squad. It hadn't been since World War II since we've done that. Well, I kind of like the mentality we had in World War II, which was win, which was understand when the enemy attacks you, you need to stand your ground.
4: New York officials have expressed outrage after federal immigration agents shot and wounded a Dominican

0: And in a car that was also reported to be carrying a five-year-old child. The state governor, Kathy Hochul, said New Yorkers had seen too many acts of violence by what she called a rogue federal agency. The city's mayor, Zoran Mamdani, called the situation unconscionable.
1: The pretext of ICE is, in their words, to keep this country safe. How is it keeping anyone safe to have, as you just heard from the police commissioner, individuals wearing construction vests in masks with long guns? Residents have no idea if these are law enforcement agents or if they are simply attacking someone on the street. And when it comes to ICE, it begs the question, what's the difference?
0: The Department for Homeland Security said officers were conducting a targeted operation to arrest a man with a prior criminal conviction. A delegation from Ukraine is expected to meet President Trump's special envoys Steve Witkoff and Jared Kushner in Miami later for talks about the war with Russia. A US official said they'd discuss a new unified proposal on all aspects of the conflict to try to end it. The first hurricane of the Atlantic season has strengthened to Category 2 in the Gulf of Mexico's warm waters as it heads towards southern United States. Hurricane ECF is forecast to make landfall in Florida, Alabama or Mississippi overnight between Friday and Saturday. The Florida State Governor, Ron DeSantis, had this warning for residents.
2: There is some areas that are saturated now, so you're going to have a risk of a lot of water being dumped with this storm. You're going to see some of the rivers flood. You're going to see rising water on the interior of the panhandle communities. And so that represents a risk as well. So please, please, they always say you can hide from the wind, but when that water starts rising, that can be very, very dangerous.
0: BBC News. Britain's governing Labour Party has retained a parliamentary seat that was previously occupied by the former Prime Minister Keir Starmer until he stepped down as an MP last month. The local council leader, Segal Abdiwali, beat the leader of the Green Party in England and Wales, Zach Polanski, for the Holborn and St Pancras seat. The Green Party has been embroiled in a row over its policy towards Israel, as Nick Eardley reports.
3: In the past, this is a seat Labour would have been expected to win comfortably. But the Greens made significant gains in the capital at May's local elections. Their leader, Zach Polanski, had been hoping to show he could convert that support into seats in Parliament. But he has also been facing questions about a policy adopted by Green members at their conference at the weekend. It declared Zionism a form of racism and called for the creation of a single democratic Palestinian state in all of historic Palestine.
0: Schools in several Malaysian states are closed today as smog from forest fires in Indonesia pushes air pollution to unhealthy levels. Affected areas include the capital, Kuala Lumpur, and administrative centre, Putrajaya. Air quality in Singapore has also deteriorated to its worst level so far this year. Adidas is suing an Australian fashion brand for selling and advertising clothes with a four-stripe design, arguing it's deceptively similar to the German company's distinctive three-stripe trademark. During a brief hearing in Sydney, White Fox argued the design was being used for decoration, not as a trademark. The Great Mosque of Aleppo in Syria has reopened to worshippers after many years of restoration due to damage sustained during the civil war. The ancient mosque was near the centre of fighting between pro-Assad and rebel forces for control of Aleppo. Its minaret was reduced to rubble in 2013. BBC News.
4: Thank you very much indeed for that news. Hello and welcome to Newsday on the BBC World Service, live from Nairobi with Anne Soy and here in London with me, James Cotnell. In this next half hour, we're going to look at this latest decision by the Pentagon to live stream the execution of Nidal Hassan, who shot dead 13 unarmed US soldiers at Fort Hood in 2009.
5: Also, how scientists successfully create the largest cellular family tree for a mammal. And we welcome your messages on anything that you hear on the program. Our number is +44 77 86 20 50 85. We start this hour in the US, where the Defense Secretary Pete Hegseth has announced that the execution by firing squad of Nidal Hassan, the man convicted of the 2009 mass shooting at Fort Hood military base, will be live streamed to the public to watch. Hassan, a former U.S. military army psychiatrist, said killed 13 soldiers at the base in Texas and is scheduled to be executed on the 3rd of December. Here's Pete Hegseth talking about that.
6: He's going to get a firing squad of soldiers, as it should be. And we'll make sure that people are able to watch it, that it's public, because people need to understand that there's serious consequences for these types of things.
7: Has Major Hassan made any final requests, reached out to the president, anything like that, to your knowledge?
6: Don't care. We'll see him on December 3rd.
4: Well, the U.S. hasn't held a public execution since 1936 or undertaken a military execution by firing squad since 1945. I discussed what this meant with Eugene Fidel, American lawyer who specializes in military law. He's a founder of the National Institute of Military Justice and currently a visiting lecturer at Yale. I began by asking him just how unusual this was.
8: Public executions have really gone out of fashion, not only in the United States, but around the world. The countries that conduct them today are not countries that we want to emulate. They're countries like North Korea, countries like Iran, countries like the Taliban government in Afghanistan. And for the United States to be in the same category in terms of the administration of justice as any of those countries is really a shocking development. The case is an important case, obviously. Dr. Hassan, Major Hassan, committed a terrible crime, and it's not really a surprise that he got the death penalty. But what is a surprise is that we would see the government turning back the hands of the clock, not by a few weeks or a few months or a few years, but as if we were back in the 18th or 17th century with public executions. It's shocking.
4: Is the fact that he was tried under military law rather than civilian law a factor at all here?
8: Not really, except for the fact that execution by firing squad is certainly a traditional form of punishment in the military, but it's one that we haven't used since the end of World War II. And civilian jurisdictions in the United States, with rare exceptions, do not use firing squads.
4: Is there any possibility under law that this will not go ahead? Is there an appeal process?
8: He's already exhausted his appeals, but he does have a right to try again with a federal district court for a writ of habeas corpus, good old Anglo-American legal remedy. And he could do that. And if he did it, his case would actually outlast the Trump administration. Not that that would particularly make any difference given the gravity of his crime. But he's given every indication that what he wants most of all is to become a martyr. And if that is still his position, then it would make sense for him not to invoke the writ of habeas corpus and to just let the wheels of justice grind on and end his life.
4: If that is the case, that he does want to die as a martyr, why do you think the U.S. defense authorities or Defense Secretary Pete Hegseth has announced this decision, has taken this decision? Because in a way it might serve Major Hassan's purposes as well.
8: Oh, I think that's quite right. In a way, it's kind of an own goal to do it this way. In contrast, by the way, to the way Osama bin Laden's remains were handled. If you recall, he was buried at sea. That was done, I gather, with dignity and appropriate religious traditions. But it didn't turn him into a martyr. And it didn't create an opportunity for a shrine or a pilgrimage site. So this is a very strange and unfortunate development. What I can hope for is, and this is really just a remote hope, but President Trump does tend to change his mind unpredictably. Perhaps tomorrow morning he'll wake up and say, well, you know, I thought about this and I've decided that this is not what we want to do. We don't want to help him become a martyr, and therefore we're not going to have a public execution, and we're not going to have any live streaming. Do I think that's going to happen? No, I do not. Could it happen? With him, anything can happen.
4: You started by saying that public executions had fallen out of fashion. Why have societies around the world decided that that is not appropriate?
8: It's part of a larger trend, let's say. I think society has become more sensitive to things like this. you know, capital punishment is still capital punishment. You're still dead at the end of it. But I think our interest in inflicting pain and indignity beyond what is the bare minimum is a part of modern civilization. And there are countries that have been at the forefront of that, a reform of the penal system in general, reform of the prison system, and part of it is reform of methods of execution. We tried electrocution. That turned out to be imperfect and horrible. We then tried lethal injection. That turned out to be horrible and, given the recent case from the state of Tennessee, highly imperfect. And so here we are, sort of turning the hands of the clock back. I guess hanging is still tolerable, but it's a sign of the development of modern values. I should add that, you know, American society is split in general about whether we should even have capital punishment. Many countries have done away with it, and it seems not to be necessary in our country, given the fact that it's been 65 years since the last time the U.S. Armed Forces executed anybody. So if you can pass the better part of a century without having to use this tool, it's not clear to me how much of a deterrent it is. So those are some of the issues. And we're going through a sort of teachable moment in American society, and people are going to have to consult their religious convictions, their personal moral codes, and see how they feel on this. People are not on the barricades about it, but it is getting attention in this country.
4: Eugene Fidel, military law specialist, and a visiting lecturer at Yale University. Now, we've had lots of reactions in on this, and there's one from Abuja, Nigeria.
0: Yes, Nabuike says that what public is Hegseth talking about? Does it include children? Has the Trump administration considered the consequences on children and some adults of watching someone, even a convicted criminal, executed by firing squad? Because that live streamed video will definitely go viral, and I don't think it is proper to expose minors to such, what he says, a primitive, barbaric and traumatic spectacle.
4: Elton Sware, also in Nigeria, says, I condemn the killing of innocent people and I believe justice must be served. However, I question whether public execution is the right way to demonstrate justice. The United States often criticizes other regimes for human rights abuses, so it must also be willing to examine its own actions by those same standards. And Elton says justice should be about accountability, not revenge, and human rights should apply to everyone, regardless of power.
0: Evans in Nairobi has a different view and says that the decision by the U.S. to conduct, to execute the Fort Hood convict does not only revive the pre-World War II playbook, but equally serves as a stern deterrence on how similar future cases may be handled. Now, there's renewed diplomatic efforts taking place to try and move forward on a ceasefire in Ukraine. President Trump's special envoys, Steve Witkoff and Jared Kushner, will meet Ukrainian representatives later today in Miami. The move comes as Russia steps up its attacks on Ukrainian cities, hitting power plants, bridges, schools and commercial warehouses in Kyiv, and life in the capital is getting more dangerous every day. With winter approaching, some people are getting out of harm's way, either by moving to the countryside or, in some cases, abroad. Our diplomatic correspondent, Paul Adams, just back from Kyiv, has been to meet two women who've decided that it's safer for them and their families to leave, at least for the next few months.
9: Kyiv is more dangerous than at any moment since the early days of Russia's full-scale invasion. Alerts, sirens and explosions are happening all day, every day. Not only that, but winter is coming, and Russia is already attacking the power grid. More and more people are thinking about getting themselves out of harm's way, of leaving the city. We've driven a couple of hours south from Kyiv, deep into the Ukrainian countryside, to a tiny little village, frankly in the middle of nowhere. I'm standing in the garden, surrounded by fruit trees. There's a little cottage over there, and just in front of me, a barn full of wood chopped for the winter.
10: I have Lansi. It is the fireplace, but
9: this is where Olena, who lives in Kyiv,
11: is planning to spend the winter. She's getting the house ready, making sure that it'll be warm enough. But what she's most looking forward to is the peace and the security.
12: I realized that I couldn't spend the winter in Kyiv if the situation will be worse. If I have several sleepless nights, I feel bad. I decided that the better option will be a little village without any factories, any storages, and any railway stations. Everything that can be Russian target. After several nights here, when I can sleep, just sleep, without any explosions, without any sirens, I feel good.
11: Back in Kyiv, Maria Shostak is packing her bags, getting ready to leave the country altogether. Maria's two children, Artur and Kira, were both born after Russia's full-scale invasion. They've known nothing but war.
13: I thought that I would be the last person who left Ukraine, because why, how, what is the reason?
11: As it turns out, life in Kyiv in the past year has given Maria plenty of reasons.
14: It was a very difficult winter last year in Kyiv. Those attacks and the damage on the energy system and heating made life unbearable. In these conditions, we couldn't survive. So back then, I started thinking I'm not going through another winter like this.
11: Originally, Maria planned to wait for winter before leaving. Not anymore.
14: Everything changed in late August when Kyiv started being attacked around the clock. And if earlier the drones or missiles were intercepted somewhere on the outskirts, now it was happening in the center, right above our heads during the day.
11: Missiles, drones, power cuts and winter, it's enough to drive anyone from Kyiv. A recent poll found that across Ukraine, lots of people are thinking about leaving their cities. Evgenia Bliznyuk is a sociologist and founder of the Gradus Research Center.
15: 40% of our respondents considering they should have plan B for extraordinary hard conditions of living. But on the other hand, people are not ready just to run away. So they will try to go through this winter in their own homes. So this decision to leave the city or the country will be the last one.
11: But Maria's mind is made up. She's at Kyiv railway station with the children, waiting for the train to Vienna. She's taking the kids to Egypt, much cheaper than Europe, she says, and much warmer too. After the winter, she's not sure what the future holds. Her husband, Yuri, has come to see them off. They both know it could be a lengthy separation. Artur and Kira seem to know it too.
16: Machai, tato. Machai.
17: Machai.
16: Bye-bye.
17: Bye, bye, bye, bye.
0: That report by our diplomatic correspondent, Paul Adams. Let's now cross over to Singapore to our business desk there. Chana Shukla is standing by. And you've been looking at what could have been Australia's biggest ever stock market listing, but that public offer has now been scrapped. What's going on?
18: Well, yes, and, you know, it's interesting in a world of AI where so much money is, public money, public debt is all coming in for AI. There is a company that had to actually withdraw its IPO because it did not get enough investor interest and the pricing they were not getting right. This is a company, this is an AI data center company called Firmus that, from Australia, that builds and operates liquid cooled data centers. They call it AI factories and they build it for companies like OpenAI and Meta. These are some of the big clients that they have. And, you know, they are building data centers. They have a couple of them in Australia, and they're building them across Southeast Asia and Singapore as well, and in other parts of the Asia-Pacific region. They are a company that also has equity investment from NVIDIA, and they buy chips from them. So they are, like, really well established as far as the data center business is concerned, but their $5 billion IPO, which would have been the, you know, the second biggest in Australia's history, actually had to be scrapped. fact, investors are questioning that, you know, they are promising something that has not yet been achieved by the company. They are promising something in the future, and we do not know if we would get the returns, and the valuations that they are seeking are possibly too high. It's odd to hear that in today's world, but that's where the investors are at this moment.
0: Indeed, odd to hear that, because, you know, that an AI company did not get investor interest. What are we to read from this? Some investor fatigue?
18: There certainly is fatigue on that part, Anne, but there is also questioning that investors are making, right? They're saying that we are putting in so much of money. There is all this big talk about what AI will do for the world, for humanity, etc. But where are the returns? Everything has been spoken about is, you know, there is nothing on ground at this point in time delivering returns. And the valuations that these companies are asking are too high. Now, we have a lot of other companies like DeepSeek, Moonshot, OpenAI, Anthropic, they're all in line to raise public money, and investors are certainly asking. And we've seen some of the tech stocks, some of the big tech stocks, including SpaceX, that raised massive amounts of money from the public market, actually, you know, seeing a dip in their stock performance, their valuations going down right now, because investors are concerned.
0: Achana, many thanks.
4: Scientists have mapped out the largest cellular family tree in a mammal ever, tracking one single cell as it branches out into a massive network of nearly 1.3 million descendants. It shows the exact generation-by-generation blueprint of how a single egg transforms into a complex living creature. To tell us more, we're joined by Dr. Jay Shajure, one of the lead authors of the study and the developer of the DNA typewriter technology it employed. Thank you very much for joining us, Jay. Quite complicated stuff. Just explain exactly what you've done.
17: Yeah, so every human and every animal on this planet started out as a fertilized egg, right? And that egg, that cell divided to 2 cells, 4 cells, 8 cells, so on and so forth. You know, for humans, giving rise ultimately to a body of tens of trillions of cells. And the pattern, you know, basically the process by which, you know, 9 months after fertilization, you get a baby, right? That's still very much a mystery, right? And it's not something that we can see. We can't put it under a microscope. And so to access it, we built something called a DNA typewriter, to essentially allow us to track that pattern of cell divisions and build a family tree of cells.
4: That sounds oh so simple. I imagine it was all but that.
17: Yes, it was, you know, this has been, well over 10 years in the making, right? So, almost 50 years ago, Sir John Sulston, very famously at the University of Cambridge, sat down in a microscope for 2 years and just watched a worm developing. And that was what he needed. You could see it because it was transparent. It was very small. And by pen and paper, he basically, mapped, the blueprint of that entire organism. But it was only 1,000 cells, right? Still a Nobel Prize, right? In 2000. But you know, almost 50 years onwards, we don't have anything like that for really any other animal, you know, let alone something as large as a mouse or a human. Hmm. And that's partly because you can't see through, a pregnant, animal, right? You can't see into a womb the way you can with a worm.
4: Yeah. And so you worked on a mouse embryo. Why is having a cell's biography, as it were, its history, so much better than simply taking a snapshot at the end?
17: Yeah, that's a great question. Biology is not a static process. Biology unfolds over time, right? You know, when we develop a disease, when you actually clinically develop the disease, it's the manifestation of something that started long ago, right? And for many or most diseases, we have limited insights into, pinpointing the where and the when and the precise events that initiated, you know, let's say the development of Alzheimer's or cancer or what have you. And so, you know, we really wanted to be able to develop a general technology that was applicable to models of all diseases, to try and understand how they emerge over time.
4: And that's the key, is it, that this technology could help us fight diseases?
17: That is the hope. Understand disease in order to be able to, develop therapies for disease. Absolutely.
4: How quickly is something like that then going to advance?
17: You know, I think these things take time to pay off, right? I don't think these things happen overnight. On the other hand, sometimes they go slowly and all of a sudden they go very quickly, right? This was a big leap going from cells in a dish to a mouse, right? This was our first experiment in a mouse, and it worked better than we could have imagined, right? So I think we're at the next phase of a very exciting adventure to map the entire development of a mammal, which is the main model organism that we use to study human biology. And I think, you know, especially with new tools in AI, the prospect of trying to take what we learn in the mouse and kind of humanize it, so to speak, right, to make it relevant to human biology across all organs and tissues is something we're very excited about.
4: And I'm going to gamble and say you're better at math than me. So if a guy got a Nobel Prize for 1,000 cells, how many are you going to get for 1.3 million?
17: Well, you know, 1.3 million is still only a very small fraction of the number of cells in an adult mouse. So we still have a ways to go. But these are scalable technologies, right? And so adding a few zeros is not as hard as it seems. You know, now that we have six zeros, I guess, behind the one, right, for a million.
4: Dr. Jay Shinduri, thank you very much indeed. Let's get some very quick sports with Isaac Fannin.
19: Yeah, the Premier League is back after a three-week international hiatus. We've heard from Manchester City's head coach Enzo Maresca for the first time since the hubbub around the announcement of the guilty charges of the Premier League's financial regulations. The Italian says he's feeling fantastic amongst his players as they prepare to face Liverpool on Sunday. He says his side don't care too much about the noise. We're going to get more on that story with our correspondent Sammy Mockbell. And if you want more on that story as well, after Newsday, maybe check out the More Than The Score podcast.
4: Thank you very much indeed. 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
21: 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When they got closer, they saw two small gray creatures, and they weren't the only ones to encounter the mysterious flood goblins. That's on Spooked, wherever you listen to podcasts.
22: Hello, welcome to Newsday on the BBC World Service with James in London and Anne in Nairobi.
4: Reconstruction efforts after the deadly flooding in Nepal continue. We'll speak to UNICEF.
22: Krista Pike's lawyer gives us an update on how she's doing and what next for her after the botched execution.
4: Yeah, and we hear from the artist behind a controversial statue of US President Donald Trump at the European Parliament. It's called simply The Orange Plague.
0: BBC News with Govinda Gill. The US Defense Secretary Pete Hegseth has said the public will be able to watch the execution by firing squad of the man convicted of the 2009 mass shooting at Fort Hood military base. A Pentagon official told the BBC the execution of Nidal Hassan would be live-streamed. New York officials have expressed outrage after federal immigration agents shot and wounded a Dominican man in a car that was also reported to be carrying a five-year-old child. The city's mayor, Zora Mamdani, called the situation unconscionable and called for an end to all ICE enforcement actions there. A delegation from Ukraine is expected to meet President Trump's special envoys in Miami later on Friday. A US official said they'd discuss a new unified proposal on all aspects of the Russia-Ukraine conflict to try to end the war. This is understood to include possible post-war security guarantees for Ukraine. Britain's governing Labour Party's retained a parliamentary seat that was previously held by the former Prime Minister Keir Starmer. The local council head beat the leader of the Green Party in the Holborn and St Pancras by-election. Hurricane Isaias is strengthened to Category 2 as it heads towards the southern United States. It's already forced the closure of more than half of oil production in the Gulf of Mexico. Schools in several Malaysian states are closed today as smog from forest fires in Indonesia pushes air pollution to unhealthy levels. Affected areas include the capital, Kuala Lumpur, and administrative centre, Putrajaya. A riot at a prison in the Mexican state of Sinaloa has left 10 people dead. The situation is now reported to be under control after the National Guard was sent in to tackle the violence. It's not clear what prompted the riot. BBC News.
22: Thank you for that summary of the news. Hello and welcome to Newsday on the BBC World Service. You're live in London with James and here in Nairobi with me, Anne Soy. And in this half hour, we focus on the upcoming match between Manchester City and Liverpool. Manchester City head coach Enzo Maresca says that the feeling is fantastic.
4: Yeah, that comes 9 days after the Premier League published a damning report stating that the club had used sham contracts to disguise secret funding of more than, or close to $1 billion. City dispute that, of course, so we're going to focus on that. We also have an interview with the lawyer for Krista Pike, the woman who survived two apparently lethal injections, a botched execution attempt in Tennessee. And we do hope to speak to the sculptor behind a new statue, a not very flattering statue of President Trump at the European Parliament, known simply as the Orange Plague, showing a naked President Trump. If you've got any thoughts on that or anything you hear on Newsday, our number for WhatsApp and text is +44 77 86 20 50 85.
22: First, we go to Nepal, and it's been 6 weeks since devastating floods swept away whole communities as torrents of water, mud and debris proved too powerful for those in its path to survive. The floods killed at least 1,455 people, and Nepal's last assessment counts 7,570 private buildings damaged or destroyed and 5,000 people still missing. Prime Minister Balan Shah has said that the rebuilding of the country will require more than 10% of its gross domestic product, that's GDP, which is an enormous burden for the country's economy. Let's now cross to Kathmandu, where the United Nations Children's Agency, UNICEF, is working on the ground in Nepal, and speak to their spokesperson, James Elder. Welcome to the program. So tell us about the affected area and what you have been seeing and hearing.
1: Yeah, and hi, good morning. Look, parts of the towns and the villages, they look like war zones. There's no other way to describe it. It's incredible to see, you know, entire four-story buildings either washed away or literally with cement and steel just hanging on, buildings that are, you know, one-fifth in place. So people, as you said there at the start, and livelihoods, loved ones lost. Now, a lot's being done. I've seen places where a bridge is 100 metres downriver. It's been ripped out, and then the army has rebuilt in a matter of weeks. You know, UNICEF, we're getting tens of thousands of kids into schools, vaccination supplies. But there's a lot of trauma. You know, psychologists in the epicentre where I was a few days ago are telling me of children who are afraid to turn on a tap because, you know, the water that appears. So there's a lot of trauma. There's a lot of rebuilding, as you said there, Anne, and winter's coming. So, yeah, how the international community and I think everyday people around the world respond is going to decide whether these floods and winter. Now, also, it goes beyond the floods into people's health and their children's schooling.
22: Huge needs there. So where do you start? What are you prioritizing?
1: Look, you start initially is about getting people shelter. So we've got huge amounts of, you know, temporary shelters for people. Getting these all things, you know, UNICEF's mandate is its beauty. All these things happen simultaneously. So at the same time, you set up child-friendly spaces immediately for psychological support. You set up tents so kids are back in schools. They're good structures, you know, small things like cushions and things for children. So you get children there so parents get a moment to breathe. We vaccinated tens of thousands of children for cholera. We're rebuilding water systems. We have, you know, newborn kits for people, for mums. Humanitarian cash is a big part, Anne, of that, of our response and of a winter response. So whilst we talk blankets and schools and vaccinations, you know, cash allows people to decide for themselves what they need. And that's really, really key. If I can just tell you one story which floored me, it's a couple and their children, Shushila and Jivan. Now, Jivan, he's been deaf and does not speak his whole life. His wife is an amputee. Together, this couple built a life, a tailor shop and a tea shop, two very successful businesses. Their three kids go to fee-paying schools. Then the flood came. Water, you know, 2 meters of it, it ripped through their home and destroyed their businesses. They escaped with only what they were wearing. Even Shushila said to me, maybe it would have been better if we weren't able to escape. That's the level of trauma brought on by, well, inaction and excessive consumption elsewhere in the world. Now, climate financing needs to address that. In the short term, this is where UNICEF comes in with cash. And we give them cash assistance and they decide, how do they prioritize with so many needs? On their kids. Books, stationery and clothes so they can go back to school and feel normal. Now, one-off payment isn't the solution. Sustained cash to the family and many thousands like them is essential. That requires resources.
22: That requires resources. But do you have those resources? Because this is, you know, a devastation of the scale was not foreseen. And in a world where there's so many emergencies, so many crises happening in different parts of the world, do you have the money? Where does the money come from?
1: Yeah, it's a great response. I think it's two parts. I think for UNICEF, the response I've seen from government communities and the UN is immense. It's working how it should. So for UNICEF, it's, you know, $40 million, which is not a crazy amount when you think of health systems, of water supplies, of education, of psychological support, of newborns. The bigger number, of course, comes for the overall reconstruction of schools and of homes. And that's where people talk of, Anne, of climate justice. And that's countries that have contributed most to this crisis, to the climate crisis, help pay for the damage and the adaptation and the protection that, that poorer countries are being forced to build. And that's not charity. It's the responsibility, I think, that, well, governments have recognized in all the climate negotiations over the years. And, but for countries like Nepal, that climate justice, and it can't be another promise on paper. It's got to be money on the ground before the next mountain of ice comes down.
22: Many thanks for speaking to us. James Elder there, the spokesperson of the UN Children's Agency, UNICEF.
4: Krista Pike, the death row inmate in Tennessee in the US who survived two full doses of lethal injection last week, is now awake and taking her first steps. That comes just days after her legal team said it was believed she was brain dead and that life support would be withdrawn. And since the judge has ordered all evidence inside the death chamber relating to the failed execution be preserved, Krista Pike's legal team are now taking steps that could challenge any attempt by the state to implement her death sentence a second time. I spoke earlier with Sandra Babcock, one of Krista Pike's lawyers. She's also a clinical professor of law at Cornell Law School and the faculty director of the Cornell Center on the Death Penalty Worldwide. I started by getting more about Krista Pike's condition.
2: Krista Pike's condition is improving. Her physical health, at least, is improving every day. Her mental health is another story, and there are a lot of unknowns about her long-term prognosis. But physically, at least, she is walking, she is eating, and that is a miracle, given where she was just 3 days ago.
4: Is she aware of what happened to her, that there was an attempt to execute her?
2: My understanding, and I haven't met with her myself, my colleagues who have say that she still has memory gaps. The court has allowed her lawyers to have access to her, so they have met with her. Apart from that, her family has not actually been able to meet with her. The prison for the first several days was not allowing anyone to meet with Krista. The only person who was with her was the person who had her power of attorney.
4: Do you think the fact that there was this failed attempt to kill her should mean she should not face an execution attempt again?
2: Absolutely. She has just been through the most agonizing attempt at execution of any prisoner in the history of the death penalty and has, under any definition, been tortured at length, which violates her human rights and also violates the U.S. Constitution because it amounts to cruel and unusual punishment. The legal team has asked the governor to commute her sentence. It really is the only case of its kind in the era of the death penalty in the United States. And because she has suffered so much, not just over this botched execution, but during her decades in solitary confinement and because of her history as a survivor of sexual violence, we are really hopeful that the governor will commute the sentence and she won't have to face execution ever again.
4: What is the significance of the judge ordering the execution room to be locked down for evidence, as it were, to be preserved?
2: The state knew exactly what would happen if they sought to execute her by lethal injection. There was testimony before a court of law about her small veins, about the likelihood that they would not be able to insert an IV, and that it would likely result in a torturous and agonizingly painful death. And yet the state went ahead and did that. There's a legal question about what the state knew, when it knew it, and what actions it took to mitigate harm. The state literally drew the curtain on the execution and would not allow anyone access to the execution chamber to witness what they were doing. The judge was ordering that evidence be preserved to try to understand exactly what the state did to Krista Pike.
4: You touched on Krista Pike's own very difficult personal circumstances, but the family of Colleen Slemmer, who she killed, I suspect would have limited sympathy for Krista Pike. And I wonder what you would say to them.
2: We can condemn someone who takes human life, even if they do it in the throes of mental illness for which they have received no medication, in the grip of the trauma occasioned by multiple rapes and child sexual abuse. People are free to say that it doesn't matter to them. Violence is violence and it requires the harshest of punishments. But there has to be a point at which we ask ourselves, what does it say about us as a society that we are okay with inflicting torture on a defenseless person as she lays immobilized to a gurney, that we are not only okay with causing her extreme pain and anguish, but that we would even conceive of perhaps trying again? That is not the mark of a civilized society. So it really says something about us that we would trust the state to carry out that act of violence, regardless of what we think about the crime that Krista committed. Krista's case exposes the myths that allow us to think that the death penalty is the appropriate response to violent crime. And there are really two myths. One is that every person who faces execution is an irredeemable, violent, depraved monster. We know that is not the case. At the time of her execution, Krista Pike had expressed remorse for decades for the crime that she committed as a teenager. She went to her death reciting a prayer of loving kindness for the victim's family, as well as for everyone who was involved in her execution. And the second myth is that the death penalty is carried out by a legal regime that is fair and that affords due process to everyone, regardless of their backgrounds or income level. Because as we know, Krista Pike was represented at trial by lawyers who were incompetent, who failed to present the jury with any of the documented evidence of her history of rape and child sexual abuse. So the jury sent her to die without ever knowing that she was a victim of this unimaginable violence and that the effects of that violence influenced her actions on that day. These are the elements of this case that have forced the public to grapple with these myths and to recognize that what they thought they knew about the death penalty is actually untrue.
4: Sandra Babcock there, one of Krista Pike's lawyers. She's also clinical professor of law at the Cornell Law School and the faculty director of the Cornell Center on the Death Penalty Worldwide.
22: You're listening to Newsday from the BBC World Service with me, Ansoi Nairobi, and James Copnall in London. A reminder of the main headline this hour. The US Defense Secretary says that the public will be able to watch the execution by firing squad of a former army psychiatrist convicted of the 2009 mass shooting at Fort Hood. And New York officials have demanded answers after federal immigration agents shot and injured a man in a car with a young child.
4: A statue of the US President Donald Trump has gone on display in the European Parliament building in Strasbourg in France. It's not perhaps one he's likely to be boasting about on his social media, though. The 2.5-metre statue is called the Orange Plague, and it shows the American leader naked, holding a long gold club and sitting on the shoulders of a smaller man. The right-wing Slovak Prime Minister Robert Fico has called for its removal, but for others it's legitimate political satire or commentary. Well, the sculptor, the Danish artist Jens Galschiøt, joins us on the line from the Danish city of Odense.
3: Yes, hello.
4: Hello.
3: I'm Jens Galschiøt. Yeah, hello.
4: Hello. Welcome to the program. You're live on Newsday. Just tell us, there is, of course, the technical skill required to create a work of art like this. There's also a thought process. So take us through what you were hoping to achieve.
3: Yes, it's really, really complicated. It takes a long time. This is made in bronze and copper. And after that, we made it gold-plated in 24-carat gold. So this is a really big work to make this kind of sculpture. And I've cost a lot of money. But I'm used to making big sculptures. So I made that for about a half a year ago, I think. We put it there. Yeah.
4: Yeah. But why, for example, place a naked President Trump on the shoulders of a much smaller man? What's the thinking behind that?
3: This is because of normally I'm never making a person on my sculpture. But in this case, I'm an environment activist. We make a lot of environment discussion around the world. So and Trump are nearly, and the moment he killed everything I believe on, the environment thing, he made the agreement with the law system, everything, I think that is the good thing from the Western world he killed now. So this is the reason I make this sculpture, to make focus for how powerful this kind of people are and how much they influence the whole mind of mastermind in Europe and on all other corner of the world. This is the reason we call it the Orange Plague.
4: Yeah, the Orange Plague. The sculpture, the President Trump figure has an extremely long golf club, and what are very small scales of justice? Is that I can see?
3: We have put about nearly 4,000 of this small 3D print out in the European Parliament, and it's a kind of a copy of the other one. And this is the thing I'm using as kind of street art. So when I make an art work like that, so it's really expensive, put it in the exhibition, and then I give out to the people a lot of copy of that in small, maybe 5 and 10 and 20 centimeters. And this is a way to get it out to all the office, to all the... So when I left the States in the European Parliament in Strasbourg, then it's still on all the office, and it's still all the way in Strasbourg, and people continue the discussion. So this is the thing about it. It's a way to make art in a public way and cheap.
4: Were you surprised that it ended up at the European Parliament, that they agreed to what some might see as a risk of antagonizing so powerful a figure as President Trump?
3: Yes, me too. I was really, really surprised. I have been a lot of time in the Parliament. I have exhibited there about 4 times, and I have a permanently big sculpture as a part of the European art collection. So, but anyway, I was quite surprised they take it. But I think maybe there is Chinese people in Europe, they're really pissed off of Trump. And I think also in the parliament, they're really, they're so tired of him. Because every time they make an agreement, then Trump breaks the agreement. Every time they make a rule, then Trump breaks a rule. Every time they want to stop a war, Trump begins a war, like that. And I think this is influencing the whole area of Europe. And this is the reason, I think, they have given me permission to put it there. And of course, this is not normal to do that. I think they have said he should not decide who sculpture we want to have in the European Parliament. And if you hear the chairman for the parliament has just go out and say, this is okay, we are standing back this artwork.
4: Yeah. Are you with a piece of work like this reflecting your mood and perhaps the mood of others, or are you attempting to influence political debate too?
3: When you're making art, you're making mirror about the world. So this is my point of view. This is a kind of cartoon. So this is a kind of theater you're making when you make art like I do. Like Voltaire making art about the French Revolution or whatever. So I not really think art could change a lot, but I think art could make mirror and making the people's mind a little bit and making a lot of laughing. And when you laugh of a dictator, then you break the dictator's power in a way. So it's because this is quite funny sculpture now. Eh?
4: On the back of the plinth, there is a quote. I'm sitting on the back of a man. He's sinking under my burden. I will do anything to help him except stepping down from his back. Can you just explain that briefly, if you could?
3: This is the double standard thing. A man like Trump, he has a pair of scales in his hand. It's quite important because this is a symbol of justice. So he's sitting there and say, I really want to help you. But in the end, he don't want to help anything. And any people, only himself. And so maybe the little man is Europe. Maybe it's you, maybe it's me. So this is a construction for the powerful and the powerless. And this is also against the superpower state who taking, so trying to get their rules over the small state like Britain and Denmark and the European Union. So this is a statement about how I see the world.
4: The Danish artist Jens Galschut, thank you very much indeed. Speaking to us from Denmark, he created that Orange Plague statue. Should apologise for at least some of the language used in that interview, and also I'm sure President Trump would object to a few of the things there, including the idea that he is a dictator. President Trump, of course, was democratically elected in the US.
0: Let's get some sports news now with Isaac Fennin.
19: Yeah, the Premier League returns this weekend. The game of the weekend is undoubtedly on Sunday as Liverpool host Manchester City. Usually it would already be the biggest game of a Premier League weekend, but of course it's given a bit of added spice because we know that the Premier League announced that Manchester City have been found guilty of the majority of 115 charges related to financial breaches. In the year City were breaking those financial rules, Liverpool were one of the teams that denied the title. Let's speak to our football correspondent Sammy Motbell. He joins us on the line. Sammy, as the Premier League returns into view, what are you hearing amongst the mood in the Man City squad now they're back?
5: Morning. Yeah, look, we will find out really, I think, how the Manchester City players have reacted to the news on Sunday. The proof will always be in the pudding in terms of their performances with regards to how it's affected them. But the noises out of the club in recent days has almost been a case of business as usual. We heard from Enzo Maresca yesterday for the first time. He did club media, and he was saying that the players feel fantastic as they've returned from international duty. We heard from Erling Haaland yesterday, who said that they must enjoy the ride and that they need to stay positive. So if you take their comments at face value, you know, there is certainly a case of, well, let's keep our head down, let's stay positive, let's stay focused on the games at hand. But of course, you just can't escape the severity of the Premier League report following the news of the majority of the breaches that they have faced. So it will be definitely be interesting to see how the players view this. And I think while they're speaking a good game and trying to talk a good game at the moment, the proof will always be in the pudding, and that will show face on Sunday at Anfield.
19: Yeah, it's interesting. On the BBC Sport website, there's an article from Tony Pulis where he, the former Stoke manager, who says he would try to garner a siege mentality amongst his side ahead of this weekend. We're going to hear from Enzo Maresco at a press conference. I imagine you'll be there. What message do you imagine you'll be hearing from Maresco a little bit later on today?
5: I'd imagine he will try and convey this, I guess this feeling of calm and this sense of calm in that he won't want what has happened over the past 2 weeks to rattle his players, to derail what has been an excellent start to the season and to his reign as Manchester City manager. So I think there was

0: And then that story again will accelerate and take on another angle. So I don't think necessarily what Enzo Maresca says today will necessarily placate things too much, but I think he will want to certainly portray a feeling of calm amongst the squad, and that they are unruffled at what's got happened, and that for them to stay focused on the upcoming games.
1: Yeah, it's going to be fascinating to see what Maresca says. And Sammy, really, really appreciate you for joining us. That is our sports correspondent, Sammy Mockbell. If you do want more on this story, it is a huge story, as Sammy was saying. There is a podcast, the More Than The Score podcast, wherever you get your BBC podcast. Elif Lloyd's joined by Kieran Maguire, who's a professor of football finance at the University of Liverpool, and Simon Chadwick. Really, really good episode looking into what the punishment might be. More Than The Score podcast, so make sure you check that out.
2: Many thanks, Isaac. That's it for this edition of Newsday. Thank you for your company. Let's do this again next week. For now, from me, James, Isaac, and all the rest of the team, goodbye.

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0: Morning Edition airs from 2 until 9 here on KQED. A cooling trend starts Friday in Northern California. Expect highs in the 60s at the coast, 70s around the bay, and in the 80s inland. I'm Michelle Hennigan, and you're listening to KQED 88.5 San Francisco and KQEI 89.3 North Highland Sacramento, and live online at kqed.org. The time is 12 o'clock.
2: Coming up after the news, the science show inspired by the news, and this week some tightrope walking showmanship in South Korea has led to a show for those with a head for heights. We delve into the brains of those who enjoy risky behaviours and find actual differences in the little grey cells, or rather the number of them. We're also marvelling at squirrels' brains and bodies as a professor of cognitive biology joins us to explain why these rodents are the ultimate acrobats. And we put on our hard hats for the science of high-rise buildings and the tricks that keep them steady hundreds of metres up. All that plus, why is a spider like a non-stick frying pan? And how does that help them with their homespun slack lines? That's all coming up after this.
3: BBC News with Govinda Gill. The US Defense Secretary Pete Hegseth has said the public will be able to watch the execution by firing squad of the man convicted of the 2009 mass shooting at Fort Hood military base. A Pentagon official told the BBC that the execution of Nidal Hassan would be live-streamed. Hassan was a US Army psychiatrist who killed 13 unarmed soldiers at Fort Hood in Texas and injured dozens more. Sergeant Alonzo Lunsford was shot 7 times by Hassan that day. He doesn't think it should be live streamed for everyone.
4: To show the whole thing without it being censored for the general public, I really don't. Me personally, I don't agree with that. But it's not about my personal belief. Now, me myself, would I look at it over and over again? Probably not. And then again, probably so. I can't say. It all depends on how I feel. But my biggest thing is the effect as far as looking at it for the general public, for our young future leaders. What kind of message would it send to them?
3: A delegation from Ukraine is expected to meet President Trump's special envoys, Steve Witkoff and Jared Kushner, in Miami later for talks about the war with Russia. A U.S. official said they'd discuss a new unified proposal on all aspects of the conflict to try to end it. Our Ukraine correspondent is Dan Johnson.
5: President Zelensky said he would send a delegation to the U.S. despite Russia's increasing attacks. But he called on Donald Trump to take a tougher line against the Kremlin. Its spokesman, Dmitry Peskov, said he had

0: agreed with the American Secretary of State Marco Rubio's assessment that the war was in stalemate, saying diplomats must now find a way to end it. The British National Security Advisor is expected to attend the meetings along with his German, French, NATO and EU counterparts. They'll discuss proposals developed by the US negotiators, including post-war security guarantees for Ukraine.
1: Britain's governing Labour Party has retained a parliamentary seat that was previously held by the former Prime Minister Keir Starmer until he stepped down as an MP last month. The local council head, Sahgal Abdiwali, beat the leader of the Green Party in England and Wales, Zach Polanski, in the Holborn and St Pancras constituency. In her address, Ms Abdiwali, who came to the UK as a child refugee from Somalia, said Labour had won by bringing people together.
2: To represent the place that gave me a home and my family a home, gave me opportunity and helped me shape and helped shape the person I am today. Camden gave me a community and instilled in me a belief in social justice, in equality and in fairness. And to now have the privilege of representing this same community in Parliament is something that I will carry with enormous pride and humility.
1: The Green Party has been embroiled in a row over its policy towards Israel. World News from the BBC. New York officials have expressed outrage after federal immigration agents shot and wounded a Dominican man in a car that was also reported to be carrying a five-year-old child. The city's mayor, Zohra Mamdani, called the situation unconscionable and called for an end to all ICE enforcement actions there. Schools in several Malaysian states are closed today as smog from forest fires in Indonesia pushes air pollution to unhealthy levels. Affected areas include the capital, Kuala Lumpur, and administrative centre, Putrajaya. Here's our Global Affairs reporter, Joanna Keane.
3: Indonesia is experiencing its worst wildfire season in more than a decade, caused by farmers and companies using a cheap but illegal slash-and-burn method to clear vegetation, and made worse by the dry conditions brought on by the Super El Niño. Toxic smoke has shrouded the country as well as Malaysia, Singapore and the Philippines. Images show landmarks in Singapore and Kuala Lumpur barely visible in the haze. Malaysia has ordered schools to shut in areas where the air quality has become a risk to health, and it's called for an urgent regional meeting.
1: Adidas is suing an Australian fashion brand for selling an advertising clothes with a four-stripe design, arguing it's deceptively similar to the German company's distinctive three-stripe trademark. Adidas argues that White Fox is taking advantage of its reputation and drawing an association in the minds of consumers. During a brief hearing in Sydney, White Fox argued the design was being used for decoration, not as a trademark. A riot at a prison in the Mexican state of Sinaloa has left 10 people dead and 16 injured. Security officials said one of those killed was a visitor to El Castillo Penitentiary and the remaining nine were inmates. The situation is now reported to be under control after the National Guard was sent in to tackle the violence. That's the latest BBC News.
4: Last year, I took a trip to Niagara Falls. And I was reminded that, as well as being a stunning natural wonder, this border between Canada and the US is also a magnet for tightrope walkers. In some parts of the world, like Armenia, theatrics on a high wire are elevated to an art form, like ballet, but more dangerous. At Niagara, the high-line walkers seem to be more in the business of show. Frenchman Charles Blondin crossed the gorge more than 300 times from 1859. Italian Maria Spelterini is the only woman to have crossed the falls, and she did it blindfolded, handcuffed, and one time with her feet in peach farmers' harvesting buckets. But my favourite detail is from the last guy to cross, Nick Wallander. In 2012, Nick crossed not just the gorge, but over the furiously churning white waters of the falls, and he had to get special permission from both the American and the Canadian governments to do this, and, on arrival at the Canadian side, had to present his passport. I'm Marnie Chesterton from the BBC World Service. This is Unexpected Elements.

0: And joining us again, hot off the heels from last week's show, we have tech journalist Andrada Fiscatan in Bucharest, Romania. Welcome back.
1: Bună, Marnie. Hello.
0: And in Nairobi, Kenya, broadcaster and journalist Michael Kaloki. Hello, hello.
2: Habari, Marnie.
0: This is the panel. We are the team. We are also the science program inspired by the news. So each week we scour the headlines for a story that hooks us in. And then we use that to bounce off into lots of unexpected sciencey directions. Without further ado, this is the story we've got lined up this week.
3: Main challenge is the technical one. Doing it for 15 years, I do get fear.
4: Estonian slackliner Jan Roos performs a daring show 120 metres above the streets of central Seoul.
5: I feel fantastic, actually. Get to the other side. It feels great.
0: Yes, last week, Estonian athlete and slackline world champion Jan Roos carried out a spectacular acrobatic performance across a 160-metre-long high line strung 120 metres above the streets of central Seoul. Andrada, Michael, how do you feel about this? Are either of you fellow daredevils?
1: Not really, Marnie. Thinking about Roos being up there sends chills down my spine.
0: What about you, Michael?
2: Well, Marnie, some of my friends have called me a daredevil, I guess for being an ice and snow carving competitor. A bit of the daring aspect of it is using chainsaws and chisels when you're up there in freezing temperatures. So, yeah, I guess I'd call myself a little bit of a daredevil.
0: Yeah, well, the daredevil highline walk is our starting point. We're going to bounce off from there into some science. Andrada, where would you like to take us?
1: Well, we know there's a big difference between me and Michael. And we've known for a while that some people seem more willing to take risks than others. But the question is, can you look at someone's brain and tell whether they are a risk taker? Or can a brain scan tell whether someone drinks too much or drives too fast or does other risky things?
0: I mean, I feel like you wouldn't ask if the answer were no.
1: Well, in 2021, a paper came out in Nature Human Behavior. It was written by researchers at the University of Pennsylvania and the University of Zurich, and they looked at brain scans from almost 13,000 people in the UK, most of them middle-aged and older adults. And these people also reported things like how much they smoke, how much they drink, or how fast they drive. And the researchers repeated the entire analysis in a second separate group of 13,000 more.
0: Okay, and what did the scans show?
1: The researchers combined reports of smoking, drinking, speeding, and number of sexual partners into a score, and saw that people with higher values, so those who smoked or drank more, tended to have lower gray matter volume in several brain regions.
0: Gray matter is the major tissue in the brain. It contains the cell bodies of millions of neurons, the nerve cells that control our thinking, processing, and movement, right?
1: Exactly. And in this study, the researchers measured the volume of gray matter, and this isn't the same as measuring how well the brain works. Researchers saw tiny differences in several brain areas. In the amygdala, for instance, which is involved in feelings of fear, and the hippocampus, which helps us create new memories.
0: Okay, so if I brought you my scan, do you think you might be able to tell what kind of driver I am?
1: Not exactly. So first, less gray matter doesn't automatically mean someone makes worse decisions. Also, the effects in the study are small, and these are averages across thousands of people.
0: Okay, so you said first and second?
1: Second, there are still a lot of questions that have not been answered. That same brain scan database, it's called the UK Biobank, has been examined by other researchers studying risky behavior, and everyone looked at slightly different things. one group found stronger activity in a region of the brain just above the eye sockets, the medial orbitofrontal cortex. But these researchers measured how activity fluctuated there rather than how much gray matter people had.
0: Okay, so the picture isn't settled. Let me push you on something, though. The study included people who'd been smoking and drinking, some of them for decades. I mean, isn't the simple explanation that smoking and drinking changed the brain?
1: It is, and this is a good point. But that study did control for alcohol consumption and still found the same results. However, there's a very different paper published in 2024, and here an American team looked at the brains of nearly 10,000 children at around age 10 and followed them for several years. Some of those children did go on to drink, smoke, or take drugs, so the researchers went back to the original scans, and they saw some differences already there. In those people who used substances, they saw thinner cortex at the front, but thicker cortex elsewhere, and larger brain volume overall.
0: Ooh, tantalizing. So they're seeing differences, but, I mean, what does that tell us?
1: It tells us that some brain differences can precede substance use. It doesn't prove they caused it, and it does not rule out changes caused by later use. And also, I should point out, the effects were small.
0: I think parents will tell us, they'll probably know by the age of 8 whether their child is a risk taker already. I think it's one of those things that you can kind of tell whether you've got a cautious child after a few years, right? Anyway, to me, it sounds like, and we say this a lot, more research is needed. Right, Andrada?
1: That's right.
0: So, we've gone from daredevil slackliners to risk takers having less grey matter. Where would you like to take us next, Michael?
2: So, Marnie, we've just talked about me being an eye sculptor, so I'm super interested in design and engineering. And this story about Jan Roos walking between two tall buildings got me thinking about how skyscrapers deal with the wind.
0: Oh, okay. I've seen enough videos of skyscrapers moving in the wind to not want to ever live in a skyscraper. So how does wind affect a tall building, Michael?
2: Well, wind forces, which are known as wind loads, have a greater impact on a building as it becomes taller and taller. So the steel and concrete used in a skyscraper structure is designed to bend and flex to absorb the impact that these wind loads have. But it's a bit more complicated than that. When large box-like skyscrapers became prevalent in countries like the United States, they brought with them a whole host of wind loading engineering challenges. Now, as wind moved around the top of these tall structures, vortices were created in a process known as vortex shedding.
0: And what is vortex shedding?
2: Well, now, flowing air can act differently depending on what obstacles are in its path. In the case of these buildings, their blocky walls created a blunt obstacle that wind had to kind of flow around. Now, as strong winds blew around these structures, areas of low pressure emerged on the opposite side of them, creating suction forces that pulled at these buildings, you know, causing them to move back and forth, that sort of swaying motion. Now, this even led to a noticeable swaying and shaking for people inside the building. So you can imagine that.
0: Yes, I can imagine that. Andrada, can you imagine that?
1: It sounds pretty scary to me. If I'm going to go in a vacation in the near future, I'll remember not to book a room in one of these places.
0: Michael, how did the engineers deal with this issue?
2: They came up with this approach called corner softening. Now, this is where sharp edges of a building are smoothed off to make it more aerodynamic. Creating a twist in a building can also reduce, or in some cases, eliminate the locations where vortices can form. An example of this technique can be seen in the 632-meter-high Shanghai Tower in China. You can even increase the porosity of a building by literally cutting off parts of the structure to allow air to flow through.
1: Is there one method in particular that caught your attention, Michael?
2: Yes, Andrada. I think for me, perhaps based on my interest in sculpting, it is the tapering of a building as it rises, you know, which breaks up the uniformity that causes vortex shedding. An example where this method has been used is Kuala Lumpur's Petronas Towers, and also the Shard in London, which I believe you're familiar with, Marnie.
0: Absolutely. I cycle past that on a weekly basis, and that's got a sort of tapering top like a shard of ice.
2: Ah, well, sounds interesting. Something maybe I should carve one day.
0: Absolutely. Any other techniques?
2: So, okay, this particular technique is pretty wild. So some skyscrapers contain tuned mass dampers. Now, they're often near the roof or upper floors. These are huge weights that are connected to the main building by cables or springs, a bit like a clock pendulum. They move in the opposite direction to the building's sway, basically counteracting the motion and creating a more stable environment for those inside, and also reducing the risk of damage during earthquakes. Now, the Taipei 101 building in Taiwan and the Trump World Tower in New York both use this method.
0: Thank you, Michael. So a highline feat, 120 meters above Seoul, inspired a dig around in the brains of risk takers. And we've just heard how some tall buildings contain massive pendulums or have their corners shaped off to make them sway less. Listeners, any thoughts on what you've heard today? You can email unexpected@bbc.co.uk or you can send a WhatsApp message. Our number is +44 330 678 3080. Still to come, what sort of rodent makes a surprisingly good robot? Find out after this.
6: Ella here with this week's Unexpected Elements quiz. News of a daring slackline traversal 120 metres above the ground has had our head in the clouds. At high altitudes, where the air is thinner and there is lower atmospheric pressure, the human body can be put under a lot of strain. But there are also some benefits to living at higher altitudes. For example, some diseases are less likely to occur. So, my question is, which of these diseases has lower rates among people living 1,500 metres above sea level? A. Diabetes, B. Chronic kidney disease, C. Osteoporosis. Which of these diseases has lower rates among people living 1,500 metres above sea level? A. Diabetes, B. Chronic kidney disease, C. Osteoporosis. Have a think, and I'll be back with the answer soon.
0: You're listening to Unexpected Elements from the BBC World Service. This week, we've been inspired by the antics of slacklining athlete Jan Roos. But as a species, our ability to navigate a piece of rope is, let's face it, on average pretty poor, especially when you look across at some other animals on this planet. I met some incredibly impressive athletes this weekend as I moved into my new house, and my new back garden has a flurry of squirrels that ran rings around me without even touching the ground, thanks to their abilities to climb creepers. So how do they do what they do so well, and what can we learn from them? Here to tell us more about these acrobatic rodents is Lucia Jacobs, Emerita Professor of Psychology and Cognitive Biology at the University of California, Berkeley. Hello, Lucia.
7: Glad to be here.
0: I mean, how long have you been studying the lives of squirrels, and why squirrels?
7: Since 1981. It was really because they were a very understudied species at the time, and I was interested in the question of whether or not they remembered where they buried their nuts. I think I was really fascinated by all their decisions around harvesting nuts and caching them. And then later I got very interested in how they move and jump and things like that.
0: I mean, and they are so fast. They're incredibly graceful with it. And I think I probably see a squirrel every day, but I don't think I can say much about them. Can you give us a squirrel 101?
7: I mean, they're basically monkeys. Both are diurnal. They live in trees. They eat nuts and seeds. They're long-lived, large-brained, interesting animals around different continents. There aren't that many species, but the ones that there are very successful, particularly the eastern gray squirrel, which is the squirrel that's native to the east coast of the United States, but it's been introduced to England and Europe and, you know, South Africa and all over. And it's a very smart and successful squirrel.
1: I was wondering whether they have distinct personalities?
7: It's a great question because there is an enormous amount of research right now on squirrel personality. And we're finding that across species, there are really distinct personalities that are, you see, as in humans, they're kind of lifelong. I've worked with Wildlife Rescue to study the ontogeny of the development of cognition in baby squirrels. And my impression from doing this, and you can see a personality difference before their eyes are open. The aggressive ones would be much more likely to explore to the end of the tree than the docile ones. There were some that were very tentative. And that's been shown in lots of studies in birds. There's kind of slow thinkers and fast thinkers. And the slow ones, they don't necessarily do worse. They do better in some context.
0: I want to ask you about their tree-based gymnastics. What makes them so good at spending time in the trees? What kind of physical adaptations have they got?
7: They have four fingers that have big claws that grasp a branch. And then the fifth one, their thumb, it's actually a thumb with a nail, and they use that to hold a nut. So they've got a very specialized front paw that does two things. It grabs a branch and it holds a nut. What squirrels are doing when they leap on their front paws is that they basically hit the branch in a handstand, and they control the stiffness of their front legs because sometimes they're going too fast and they're going to overshoot. Sometimes they're not going fast enough and they're going to undershoot. And so that what they want to do is stick the leap. And to do that, we showed that by stiffening, they prevented the overshooting, and by loosening the leg, they could prevent the undershooting. And then Justin Lim and Ron Fearing and his group on roboticists, they took that insight and built a one-legged robot that could leap and land without a brain, leap and land on a very narrow rod.
0: So this is your robot version of a squirrel?
7: That's right. That's right. We actually started this consortium group of biomechanicists, neuroscientists, me as a squirrel behaviorist, to see what can squirrels teach robots, basically. How they use their front paws was a big breakthrough.
0: Is there anything from that robot squirrel that is going to be used in robots? Are we going to see squirrel-type robotics in the future?
7: Well, you know, Justin got a grant from NASA to build his Salto robot to explore the surface of the planet Saturn. So yes, squirrels into space.
0: Robot squirrels in space. This is where I want every interview to go. Yes, of course.
8: Hi, Lucia. I have a question. So basically, this northern flying squirrel that I used to see in documentaries when I was growing up, and it sort of reminded me, I don't know if you know the late Evel Knievel, because I used to watch him here as well. And the way it jumps just reminded me of him. But, you know, if I was to ask this, where does that squirrel get the guts to jump at that high level from tree to tree? Is there something in its mind that is a bit different from other squirrels that gives it that courage?
7: You know, I think it is courage, and it's something that squirrels have to learn. And they actually, in the forest, they have certain routes they take. So they learn certain routes. They're kind of like rock climbers. You know, this is an easy route. This is a hard route. And if you're not sure, you'll take the easy route. What they do is you'll see them head bobbing, which is a way of estimating distance. And squirrels actually have a very special brain for that. They've got a part of the brain, the superior colliculus, which is 10 times bigger than that of a rat. And we saw in the experiments that squirrels, when you give them a bouncy branch, they change their whole approach. They don't jump from the end. They jump from the middle. You know, they change the force, all that. So they basically, that's what they do from the time they're 8 weeks old.
0: Before we let you go, I just want to know, how do they remember where they buried a nut?
7: Well, again, they've got really good memory. What we've actually shown is in Pennsylvania, wild squirrels, the brain actually in an adult is bigger in October than it is in June or January. And that's very unusual because most small mammals have big brains in the summer when they're breeding and small brains in the rest of the year. And the squirrels are the opposite. And we also showed on campus that we gave them memory task where there were like four objects on a table and they had to remember where was the nut. And we found that how they encoded the location was different in the fall than it was in the spring and the summer. You know, they're making thousands of caches and their brains are getting bigger. They're thinking differently. They're encoding space differently. Every time they come on a nut, it's like, do I eat it? Do I save it? And so we've studied that decision. And what they do actually is they pick up the nut, they roll it in their paws, and they have very specialized paws for this. What it's doing is actually weighing the nut. A heavier nut is more valuable, and the more valuable means it's more worth investing more, so it's not going to be stolen. They're caching thousands of nuts every fall, and the only way they're going to beat the competition is by remembering where they are. We also found that they cache in according to the species. So they'll put the almonds in one corner and the hazelnuts in another.
0: That is absolutely fascinating. Unfortunately, we're out of time, but Lucia, I'm so pleased that we had time to talk about that, as well as what makes a squirrel such a good athlete. Lucia Jacobs, thank you so much for coming on to Unexpected Elements.
7: Great. Thank you. Okay. Bye-bye.
0: I will never look at a squirrel in quite the same annoyed tone. So, high wire antics in South Korea took us to risk-taking behaviours and how to spot them in the brain, how to handle a high rise, and the delightful surprises of squirrel science. Still to come on the show, we've heard about Jan Roos teetering along a slackline 120 metres up in the air, but what else can be found up above our heads? Stay tuned to find out.
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0: Coming up after the news, high wire antics in South Korea inspire a show and tell on the Maasai's athletic skills and how they can outjump actual athletes. We'll be looking at how spiders tread their homespun slacklines without getting stuck in them, plus living the high life. Is anything living in the upper layers of the atmosphere? 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
12: BBC News with Govinda Gill. Plans by the US Defense Department to live stream the execution of a man convicted of killing several soldiers have been met with growing condemnation. Nidal Hassan killed 13 unarmed troops at Fort Hood in 2009 and is due to be executed by firing squad in December. Officials in New York City have expressed outrage after federal immigration agents shot and wounded a Dominican man in a car that was also reported to be carrying a 5-year-old child. Mayor Zoran Mamdani called for an end to all ICE enforcement actions in the city. A delegation from Ukraine is expected to meet President Trump's special envoys in Miami to discuss a new proposal aimed at ending the war with Russia. Reports say European and NATO representatives will join the talks later. Schools in several Malaysian states remain closed as smog from forest fires in Indonesia pushes air pollution to unhealthy levels. The capital, Kuala Lumpur, is among the affected areas. The first hurricane of the Atlantic season is heading towards the southern United States. It's already forced the closure of more than half of oil production in the Gulf of Mexico. 10 people have been killed in a prison riot in the Mexican state of Sinaloa. The National Guard was sent in to tackle the violence and bring the situation under control. Britain's governing Labour parties retained a parliamentary seat in London, previously held by the former Prime Minister Keir Starmer. Its candidate beat off a strong challenge from the head of the Green Party in the first electoral test for Andy Burnham. Adidas is suing an Australian fashion brand which uses a four-stripe design. The German company argues it's deceptively similar to its distinctive trademark. Adidas argues that White Fox is taking advantage of its reputation. BBC News.
0: This is Unexpected Elements from the BBC World Service. I'm Marnie Chesterton in Cardiff in the UK, and I'm here with...
1: Andrada Fiscotan in Bucharest, Romania.
0: And?
8: Michael Kaloki in Nairobi, Kenya.
0: Okie doke. So, we are a science show inspired by the news headlines. And this week we couldn't tear ourselves away from the sight of the slacklining world champion Jan Roos, balanced 120 metres above the streets of Seoul performing high wire tricks. We've now reached the part of the programme where one of our panellists brings along a story that perhaps has gone under the radar of global news, and maybe it deserves a bit of time in the World Service spotlight. As ever, completely meaningless points are awarded if you can somehow link it to today's theme. Any volunteers?
8: Yeah, we've been talking about slacklining and acrobatics today, and I found a story about a community here in Kenya and their athletic abilities.
0: Oh, excellent. Points awarded, Michael. Well done. Tell us more.
8: Thank you for the points, Marnie. Well, I came across a study published earlier this year in the journal Nature that compared the vertical jump performance of the Maasai, track and field athletes, and non-athletes. Now, the study mentions that the Maasai, who are a community found both in Kenya and Tanzania, have a traditional jumping ritual performed by young warriors. These jumps and repetitive hops, as I have personally witnessed here in Kenya, are also performed as part of a Maasai traditional dance. So this study compared different types of jumps and repetitive hops among Maasai community members, Slovenian high jump athletes and sprinters, and Slovenian non-athletes. The participants were male, aged between 16 to 35 years old.
0: Okay. Michael, can I just check, because I've seen a dance that a Maasai group of women did to welcome me to their community, and it did involve some hops, but it was mainly singing. I'm assuming that this was more hop and less music.
8: Well, I think it depends with the kind of dance they're undertaking, but a lot of the Maasai dances that I've seen do include both singing and the jumping as well. Now, it's likely that in the group you were in, maybe they were just doing something for you where you did not have to jump as high, Marty. Probably the reason.
0: Oh, okay. Yes. They were kind of indulging the idiot tourist that couldn't really join in. Tell me what the study found.
8: Well, the study used an app to measure the heights of three types of jumps. That is counter movement jumps. Now, that's where you do a rapid downward dip before exploding upwards. Squat jumps, where you start from a static squat position and jump upwards, and repetitive hops. The athletes outperformed the Maasai in the counter movement and squat jumps, but in the repetitive hops, they both achieved similar heights and significantly outperformed non-athletes. The Maasai averaged heights of 36.2 centimeters, the athletes 35.93 centimeters, and the non-athletes 20.98 centimeters.
0: Okay. And can I check in this group? Were they all roughly the same height? Because Maasai are quite tall, aren't they? Does that give them a head start?
8: Well, actually, there's no clear indication of the heights of all the participants, but presumably maybe they were, or maybe they had varying heights, actually. There was no clear indication of that.
0: Okay, because that's quite a significant difference. So 36 centimetres versus non-athletes managing 20 centimetres. How high could you guys jump? What do you reckon, Andrada?
1: I think I would fall into the non-athletes category.
0: I might join you in the non-athletes category. I'm in the studio now, and that's about 20 centimetres. I can do about 10.
1: That's good enough.
8: I'll give it a go, too. Yeah, I think I did about 10 as well.
0: This is the BBC World Service. Welcome to Hopping on the Radio. OK, so Maasai doing 36 centimetres is suddenly actually very impressive. How can they jump so high when doing repetitive hops?
8: Well, Moni, according to the research article, their findings concluded that the Maasai's cultural practices enhance musculoskeletal adaptation from an early age, so they are also more consistent in their jumps, likely reflecting a long-term adaptation to hopping from a young age.
0: Okay, so it's kind of just like many things, like playing the piano. If you do it a lot, you get good at it. Andrada?
1: My parents did not allow me to jump on the bed and to use the springs, and now
0: now you
1: have an
0: ruined.
1: Argument.
0: Your yes. hopping career is non-existent, Andrada.
1: So, dear parents, do allow your children to hop on the bed when they want to.
0: And Michael, the community where you're from in Kenya also has a traditional dance that involves jumping and a load of acrobatics, right?
8: Yes, Marnie, this is the Kamba community here in Kenya, and there's a dance style in the community which was a commonly featured dance performance during the national celebrations events decades ago. It involves a lot of jumping, somersaults, flips, cartwheels, tumbling passes, and other acrobatic styles. Now, I have never danced it because it required real stamina and skill, but when I saw people performing the dance, what I found interesting was that it included middle-aged people as well, both men and women, who are able to execute those acrobatics seamlessly and almost effortlessly.
0: It is what it's one of those things. There are so many dances that I'm currently thinking about, and also things like, I don't know, ice skating that require particular movements from your body, and it's, and I think if you grow up with it, then you're fine. Andrada, is there a jumping, somersault, acrobatic dancing style in Romania?
1: Well, there is one. It's called Kalushari, and it's from my region, and it's performed by men, mostly, most of the acrobatics, and it even involves throwing some sticks up in the air and hoping to catch them.
0: Oh, we've got something similar in the UK. We've got Morris dancing, which is traditionally done by men, and in fact, historically, women weren't allowed to do it, which obviously means that now that there's kind of rebel groups of entirely female Morris dancers. But it does involve sticks and handkerchiefs and jumps and shin bells, which I think are going to be next season's trend. I think everyone's going to have them. Anyway, Michael, thank you so much for bringing Maasai jumping skills as measured by science to our attention.
8: Thank you, Marnie.
0: Listeners, if you'd like to get in touch about anything that you've heard us talking about on the show today, you can email unexpected@bbc.co.uk, or you can WhatsApp. You can send us messages and voice notes to +44 330 678 3080. You can even write to us. I do love a postcard. Please send them to Unexpected Elements, BBC World Service, Cardiff CF10 4GA in the UK. And we like to make space to read out some of our favourite messages that arrive in the inbox. We've got one here from Jay Thompson in South Carolina about a programme we made a couple of weeks ago where we discussed pareidolia. I don't know, Michael, Andrada, if you're aware of that. It's where you see faces in inanimate objects, so buildings and cheese graters. Andrada, do you want to read this?
1: Sure. They say, I bought and drove Saturn vehicles, 6 of them, because, well, they had a grill that looked like a friendly female face. When the company was bought up and changed design to a mean face, I quit buying them.
0: I'm currently Googling Saturn car grill. There's just something about where, how the lights and the grill are arranged that make it look like it's smiling. I totally get why people would go for that. Now, last week we got a bit derailed. Shock horror that does happen on this show. We were talking about dogs on public transport. Do you remember this, Andrada?
1: I do. I was mentioning dogs in my part of the world, seen or photographed riding the subway or the buses.
0: And a couple of listeners emailed in to tell us about Eclipse, who is a black Labrador mix that was famous in Seattle for riding the buses. Now, according to Bee, Eclipse would normally take the bus with her owner to the local dog park a few times a week. And one day, Eclipse's owner took too long smoking at the bus stop and missed the bus. Eclipse boarded the bus without his knowledge and was found at the dog park four stops away. After that, she'd make two or three solo trips to the park each week. And Paul tells us that Eclipse would ride looking out of the window and at the appropriate time, trot up, bang the door to be let out at the dog park, where she'd happily play until picked up by her owner. Now, I can never resist a dog story, so that is fantastic. I researched a bit more on Eclipse. It turns out she even became the brand ambassador for Seattle's Public Transport Authority. Well done. It's not just dogs that travel on public transport. We've had an email from Kathy who says, your story about dogs taking buses really had me laughing. It reminded me of this great version about birds taking trains in Sydney. And Kathy has sent us a link to a recent story on ABC News, which says that two minor birds catch the train from Lynfield to Artimon every day and then travel back. So there are birds doing a commute in Sydney, which is impressive. Do you think they know that it's the same thing as flying from A to B? Because if I could fly, I definitely wouldn't get the bus.
1: Maybe they are wired to conserve energy, and this is a way of of saving calories, maybe.
0: Yeah, that's true. I mean, we've been talking about animals having different personalities when it comes to our squirrel expert earlier, but it's true with a lot of, I've heard this from a lot of zoologists, particularly like if they're tagging particular animals, some of them will roam for miles and some of them just don't move at all.
8: Yeah, I remember going up to this place where they have elephant orphans, and I learned from the keepers as you're walking with them that they all have their different personalities. And just like people, they would tell me. So I think there's some of them probably who are okay to walk. Some of them, well, you know, just want to take the bus. So, yeah.
0: This is the point where I should say that, yes, we are a science show, but we are also a broad church and we love people's stories about animals on public transport. So if anyone has anything that they'd like to send in on that or any topic, we do read all your messages and sorry if we can't feature all of them in the programme. The email address to send us your musings is unexpected@bbc.co.uk. Still to come, we get in a spin over spider silk and start living the high life. That's coming up after this.
6: Ella here, back with the answer to the quiz. Earlier, I asked you which of these diseases has lower rates among people living 1,500 metres above sea level. A. Diabetes. B. Chronic kidney disease. C. Osteoporosis. And the answer is A. Diabetes. Diabetes is caused when there is too much sugar in your blood due to a problem with the hormone insulin, which allows your cells to take up glucose. Research from earlier this year suggests that red blood cells absorb much more glucose from the bloodstream when oxygen is scarce, so they effectively act as sugar sponges at higher altitudes and compensate for faulty insulin. It's unclear exactly why this happens, but it may be a side effect of red blood cells changing their metabolism so they can deliver oxygen more efficiently. Well done if you got that right. If not, better luck next time.
0: As well as letters and emails, you lot also send messages pleading with us to find answers to the science questions that keep you up at night. It's Ask the Unexpected time. This week, our question comes from an anonymous listener. Andrada, would you do the honours and read this?
1: Sure, they say, I have a pet spider that I've named Stanley, who lives behind a shelf in my kitchen. Stanley resides in an elaborate web. When a fly is ensnared in the web, Stanley comes sprinting out across the web to grab it, then sprints back again. This got me wondering, why don't spiders get stuck in their own webs?
0: Thank you. That is a great question. And luckily, we know entomologist Dr. Tim Cockrell and could ask him why Stanley doesn't get stuck in its own web.
13: Spiders have a few mechanisms that lead to them being able to walk around in their web without getting stuck. The first point is that not all of the spider's web is sticky. So if you've watched a spider making its web, those beautiful orb webs that are a bit like the spokes of a bicycle wheel with a structure and the spiral in the middle, the spider makes its web and makes this incredible structure first of all, and then the last thing that it does is it goes around again and it attaches an extra layer of sticky silk to the web. So most of the web itself is not sticky. And so the simplest way that a spider avoids getting stuck in its web is that it just knows where to walk. But it gets more complicated than that, though, because if a spider had to rely on just walking on the right bits of its web, well, then it would probably get tripped up every now and then. And so spiders have evolved a number of mechanisms so that if they do touch the sticky parts of their web, well, they can avoid getting stuck. One of them is that spiders' legs are covered in very fine and finely branched hairs. And so as a spider touches a sticky part of its web, it's not the entire leg that is touching the stickiness, it's just the tips of these hairs. And so a very small surface area mean that it's much less likely to get stuck. But there's some quite recent research that says that spiders also have another trick up their sleeve, which is that their legs are coated in a kind of non-stick surface, a bit like a non-stick frying pan, which means that if they do touch the sticky parts of their web, they can pull their legs away without it getting stuck. Scientists know that this is the case because they've done experiments with spiders where they washed off the non-stick coating and then all of a sudden the spider's legs start sticking to the sticky bits of the web.
0: That is fantastic knowledge there from Tim. Amazing stuff. Andrada, Michael, how do you feel about living with spiders?
8: For me, I find, like, for example, when I go over to a rural home in eastern Kenya, some of the spiders out there, I mean, whoa, I think they have a role to play in nature. Let me let them be. I try my best.
0: Andrada, do you take a similar approach of let them be, but let them be somewhere quite far away?
1: Well, I think spiders in Romania are not as terrifying as the ones Michael mentioned, but I simply let them be.
8: I don't know if any one of you has seen the king baboon spider. I mean, just the name itself, it describes to you what kind of spider this is. And this is a spider that is found here in Kenya. So it's a tarantula. The ones I've seen, I think, are on the ground, sort of orangey browny in color. Yeah, they look like you need to leave them alone.
1: I mean, it's kind of cute. It's like a Labrador. That's fluffy, and it's the size of someone's palm.
8: My sister had a specific scream for spider. So I knew when I was growing up, if my sister screamed a certain way, I knew there's a spider somewhere.
0: That is useful non-language based information. Thank you, Michael and Andrada. And also thank you to our anonymous listener for the question, and thank you, Dr. Tim Cockerell, for the answer. Each week, I have the chance to add some science story to the week's theme with the help of the BBC's Secret Vault of Past Programmes, which only very special people are allowed in. This time, I was hunting for science stories of life up in the atmosphere. This show started with a tightrope walk, or a slack rope walk, 120 metres above the busy streets of Seoul. That's one thing, but other animals can get higher no problemo. From our sister show, Crowd Science, here's presenter Alex Lathbridge trying to work out with Dr. Jason Chapman how high an insect can fly.
14: Okay, so how high are all those insects flying?
15: The majority of those insects are concentrated between about 100 metres and about 600 or 700, maybe 800 metres. So pretty high. We do see small numbers going a little bit higher than this, and we can see them up to about 1.5 kilometres above the ground, but that's quite small numbers.
0: So that's most insects, the bulk of which you can find higher than our highline daredevil, Jan Roos, but lower, far lower than an aeroplane. Now, Alex Lathbridge was back with another Crowd Science looking at how high birds fly. From it, in a pleasing case of double nominative determinism, Here's Dr. Lucy Hawkes from Exeter University talking about climate and biologist Larry Swan struggling to the summit of a remote mountain in the Himalayas when a bird-shaped surprise joined him.
16: And he describes how he was listening to the usual silence at those altitudes, but he says a sound came, a quiet hum muffled by distance, and suddenly I knew I'd heard it before. Coming from the stars above me, I heard the honking of bar-headed geese. And he stands there amazed about seeing these geese flying directly over the summit of the fifth highest mountain on Earth, Mount Makalu. It was as if they were ignoring the normal rules of physiology and defying the impossibility of respiration at that height by wasting their breath with honking conversation. When you're one of these first people that's ever been to these incredible altitudes, and to be there, to struggle so hard to be there, to have so much equipment, and then just to see some geese, to have them kind of like just chomp on past you, you must be like, what am I seeing? It must be extraordinary. And so it kind of put them in the Guinness Book of Records, between his observation and also another climber called George Lowe, who'd seen bar-headed geese flying over the summit of Everest. They just kind of entered into the Guinness Book of Records there and sat there for many, many decades as the world's highest flying bird.
0: So I should say that that record has been swiped by a vulture, the Rupel's vulture, in a rather unpleasant way, which, sorry, I'm going to share with you. It collided with an aircraft over Ivory Coast in 1973, and the plane was fine, but the endangered vulture was very much not fine. And after picking the bits out of the aeroplane, they identified what species it was and worked out that it had been flying to collide with the aeroplane at 37,000 feet. So that's nearly 11,300 metres. And so that's why the Rupel's vulture has the world record. Now, we are still talking about the first layer of the atmosphere here, the troposphere. And that's where almost all the animals, the weather, the water mass, the air mass, all lives there. It's a busy place. But let's carry on going upwards, past the stratosphere in its ozone layer, past the mesosphere, which is where meteors burn up, and you get to a part of the thermosphere called the ionosphere. And solar physicists once described the ionosphere as the ignorosphere because they know so little about it. And from 2018, here's an episode of Science in Action with host Roland Pease talking to meteorologist Chris Scott about this ignorosphere.
17: Well, the ionosphere is the electrified part of the Earth's upper atmosphere. So it extends from about 60 miles upwards out into space. And it's generated when sunlight, extreme ultraviolet and X-ray radiation from the sun is absorbed by our atmosphere and it electrifies the gases there.
18: And I remember when I first listened to the World Service in remote parts of the world, I'd hear this sort of crackly sound and it was fading and horrible. But I was hearing it thanks to the ionosphere.
17: Yes, so the ionosphere was used to transmit radio signals around the world. And the reason for that is that the characteristics of this electrified layer are such that they reflect shortwave radio. So we would use the ionosphere to bounce these signals over the horizon and to locations much further away. And the reason that it would fade in and out and crackle and whistle is that the ionosphere isn't a perfect mirror. There will be waves rippling through it. And as we've discovered, there are disturbances within it. And those would cause the signal to be affected in some way.
0: So that was a little clip about the ionosphere, but I said I was searching for life up in the atmosphere, and the ignorosphere is where many of our satellites and the International Space Station live. So this is where I've found my highest flying insect, in the fruit fly lab of the ISS.
19: My name is Sharmila Bhattacharya. I'm the program scientist for space biology at NASA headquarters, and I have been helping send fruit flies to space. flies actually have a genetic makeup that's similar to humans and other mammalian systems. So measuring the changes that we see in terms of behavior, changes in muscle function, changes in heart function, when you're limited for space, when you're limited for mass of how much material you can send to space, organisms like the fruit fly turn out to be extremely valuable for doing our research.
0: I should say that that clip was also from the same crowd science we heard first, which is how high can insects fly. Am I cheating? Does that count? If you get a fly on the International Space Station, does that count as high-flying flight?
8: I think it goes both ways because, well, you were taken there not with your own flight strength, but on the other hand, you are there. You know, if you do end up as a human on Mars, you are on Mars. You are like out on Mars, even if you didn't walk there. So I think the same for fruit flies. Yes, we should give them that credit.
1: And ultimately, Marnie, isn't the International Space Station just a big bus

0: it's high time we left. We've come to the end of the show. I should thank this week's panel. In Bucharest, Romania, Andrada Fiscatan, thank you so much.
1: Mulțumesc, Marnie.
0: And in Nairobi, Kenya, Michael Koloki. It's been a pleasure. Thank you.
2: High five, everyone. Kwaheri.
0: High fives all round. I'm Marnie Chesterton. The producer was Alice Lipscomb-Southwell with Ella Hubber and Robbie Wojciechowski. Do join us next week. There'll probably be more unexpected elements.

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1: I'm Alexis Madrigal. Next time on Forum, best-selling author Michael Lewis has a new book out, Blockers, Rebels in the Deep State, in which he goes deep on the people inside the federal government who attempted to stop Elon Musk's Doge employees from hacking away randomly at the government, sometimes failing, but often succeeding. That's at 9 a.m. right here on KQED.
0: 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I'm Michelle Hennigan, and the time is 1 o'clock.
2: Welcome to the newsroom. I'm Charlotte Gallagher. As the Pentagon announces an execution by firing squad will be live streamed, we'll get reaction.
3: North Korea and Iran, those are countries, the kind of countries that have public executions in this era. It's terrible company for the United States to be in.
2: How Ukrainians are preparing for winter as Russia steps up attacks.
4: The better option will be a little village without any factories, any storages, and any railway stations. Everything that can be Russian's target.
2: We'll have the latest on recovery efforts in Nepal, more than 40 days after devastating floods, and the DNA typewriter, which could help fight illness.
5: That is the hope. Understand disease in order to be able to develop therapies for disease.
2: All that to come in the next 30 minutes.
6: BBC News with Govinda Gill. Plans by the US Defense Department to live stream the execution of a man convicted of killing several soldiers have been met with growing condemnation. Nidal Hassan killed 13 unarmed troops at Fort Hood in 2009 and is due to be executed by firing squad in December. The Republican Senator Tom Tillis said public executions were beyond disgusting and something oppressive dictatorships like Iran and Afghanistan did. Sergeant Alonzo Lunsford was shot 7 times by Hassan. He said the live stream should be censored for the general public and children shouldn't be allowed to see it, but others could.
7: As far as the families of the fallen and the families of the survivors and the survivors themselves, yes, I think we should be able to look at it uncensored because I'm going to be there. And before they pull the trigger, I want him to look at me in my eyes. And I look at him in his eyes and I want him to know, dude, you failed. I'm still here.
6: New York officials have expressed outrage after federal immigration agents shot and wounded a Dominican man in a car that was also reported to be carrying a 5-year-old child. The city's mayor, Zora Mamdani, called the situation unconscionable and called for an end to all ICE enforcement actions there.
8: The pretext of ICE is, in their words, to keep this country safe. How is it keeping anyone safe to have, as you just heard from the police commissioner, individuals wearing construction vests in masks with long guns? Residents have no idea if these are law enforcement agents or if they are simply attacking someone on the street. And when it comes to ICE, it begs the question, what's the difference?
6: Schools in several Malaysian states are closed today as smog from forest fires in Indonesia pushes air pollution to unhealthy levels. Affected areas include the capital, Kuala Lumpur, and administrative centre, Putrajaya. Here's our Global Affairs reporter, Joanna Keane.
9: Indonesia is experiencing its worst wildfire season in more than a decade, caused by farmers and companies using a cheap but illegal slash and burn method to clear

0: vegetation and made worse by the dry conditions brought on by the super El Niño. Toxic smoke has shrouded the country as well as Malaysia, Singapore and the Philippines. Images show landmarks in Singapore and Kuala Lumpur barely visible in the haze. Malaysia has ordered schools to shut in areas where the air quality has become a risk to health, and it's called for an urgent regional meeting.
1: A delegation from Ukraine is expected to meet President Trump's special envoys, Steve Witkoff and Jared Kushner, in Miami later for talks about the war with Russia. A US official said they'd discuss a new unified proposal on all aspects of the conflict to try to end it. This is understood to include a possible post-war security guarantees for Ukraine. BBC News. Britain's Prime Minister Andy Burnham has survived his first electoral test after his Labour Party retained a parliamentary seat. The by-election in London was called when the former Prime Minister Keir Starmer stepped down as an MP last month. The local council head, Sahgal Abdiwali, beat the leader of the Green Party in England and Wales, Zach Polanski, in the Holborn and St Pancras constituency. Asked to reflect on what's gone wrong for the Green Party, Mr Polanski had this to say.
2: My reflection is, if things are going wrong by the fact that we just tripled our vote share and had our second best by-election result in Green Party history, you know what? I'll take that. Now, I'm not going to sit here and pretend I'm not disappointed. No politician runs in a by-election and doesn't want to win. But at the same time, to see the growth in what was supposedly a safe Labour seat since 1983 is now a marginal Labour seat. That's clearly growth. And next time we can get it over the line.
1: There's been another high-profile defection from Sudan's RSF paramilitaries to the government side. Lieutenant Colonel Mohamed Azraq Al-Franjani, who commanded the RSF's special tasks group, brought with him 300 troops. He described the protracted civil conflict as a futile war that's devastated Sudan. Adidas is suing an Australian fashion brand for selling in advertising clothes with a four-stripe design, arguing it's deceptively similar to its distinctive three-stripe trademark. Adidas argues that White Fox is taking advantage of its reputation and drawing an association in the minds of consumers. White Fox argued the design was being used for decoration, not as a trademark. The winner of the Nobel Peace Prize will be announced in Norway shortly. 287 individuals and organisations have been nominated for what's regarded as the main diplomatic and humanitarian accolade of the year. BBC News.
3: Hello, you're listening to the newsroom with me, Charlotte Gallagher. The Trump administration is facing criticism after the US Defense Secretary Pete Hegseth announced the public would be able to watch an execution by firing squad. The death of Nidal Hassan, a former army psychiatrist who murdered 13 people on an army base in 2009, is set to be live streamed. Hassan is in a wheelchair after he was shot by soldiers responding to his attack. The decision to broadcast the execution has also raised further questions about how the death penalty is carried out in the US, just days after the botched lethal injection of Krista Pike. Iruna Iyengar told my colleague Anna Foster what Nidal Hassan did.
4: This incident happened in 2009. Nidal Hassan, who's now aged 56, was sentenced to death in 2013. He was a former army psychiatrist, and in 2009 he killed 13 soldiers in the Fort Hood military base in Texas. The killing took place in a medical building where soldiers were waiting to get vaccines and get checkups. During his court-martial in 2013, Hassan said he believed he was protecting Muslims and the Taliban in Afghanistan. Pete Hegseth, the US Defense Secretary, saying that his execution, which is due to take place on December 3rd, would be a public event. He said that he wants to make sure that people are able to watch it and that it's public. It's also the first military execution in around 60 years. It's not really known at this stage what the details of the live stream would be, on what platform it would be, how it would be viewed, what safeguards there would be for children, for example, what safeguards will be put in place. Those details are yet to be announced.
5: Yeah, there are lots of questions, and they're crucial questions, aren't they? What kind of reaction, Aruna, has there been to this announcement about the live stream?
4: There's been varying views. Some people are saying this is good for transparency. It's good for Americans to see what capital punishment actually means, because normally this is done behind closed doors. But others point to despotic regimes around the world where they still conduct public executions and say this isn't the way the US should be going. Obviously, there is a lot of heat around this subject about public execution or executions. This follows the botched execution last week in Tennessee of Christa Pike. She received two lethal doses of a drug and still survived after that. She's said to be walking and talking again in limited ways. So this subject of execution, of capital punishment, is a real hot topic in America.
3: Visiting professor at Yale Law School, Eugene R. Fidel, has been telling us which other countries carry out public executions.
6: North Korea and Iran. Those are countries, the kind of countries that have public executions in this era. It's terrible company for the United States to be in. And it also violates the International Covenant on Civil and Political Rights, the UN document to which the U.S. is a party, although we haven't passed the legislation necessary to bring it down to earth here in the United States. This is a really, really unfortunate decision by Secretary Hegseth and the administration. This is supposed to be a dignified, important event, and to live stream an execution is just so out of the Middle Ages. It's not that they have live streaming then, but they had public executions. Mm-hmm. And, you know, we're so past that as a society, at least I thought so.
3: Sergeant Alonzo Lunsford was shot 7 times by Hassan, but miraculously survived. He believes he should be executed, but isn't sure his death should be live streamed.
7: It's not something that you should view for entertainment purposes. To show the whole thing without it being censored for the general public, I really don't. Me personally, I don't agree with that. But it's not about my personal belief. Now, me myself, would I look at it over and over again? Probably not. And then again, probably so. I can't say. It all depends on how I feel. But my biggest thing is the effect as far as looking at it for the general public, for our young future leaders. What kind of message would it send to them? Now, it has been stated. It's basically sending a statement that we just won't put up with such activity. Okay, I'm with that, 100%. But I don't think that kids should look at it. And as far as the families of the fallen and the families of the survivors and the survivors themselves, yes, I think we should be able to look at it uncensored, because I'm going to be there. And before they pull the trigger, I want him to look at me in my eyes, and I look at him in his eyes, and I want him to know, dude, you failed. I'm still here.
3: That was Sergeant Alonzo Lunsford, staying in the U.S.
8: We want eyes on fascism!
3: We want eyes on protesters marching towards a hospital in New York City after U.S. immigration enforcement officers known as ICE shot a man who was inside his car with his child. New York's mayor, Zoran Mamdani, spoke to press near the scene.
9: There is no explanation for federal officers firing this many rounds into a car that has a 5-year-old in the car. And the pretext of ICE is, in their words, to keep this country safe. How is it keeping anyone safe to have individuals wearing construction vests in masks with long guns? Residents have no idea if these are law enforcement agents or if they are simply attacking someone on the street.
3: Our reporter, Stephanie Prentice, has been following the story and joins us now. And Stephanie, what do we know about what happened here?
10: So, Charlotte, the latest we've been hearing is that those protesters, we just heard, they clashed with police outside the hospital. Zoran Mamdani, he is pushing for an end to all ICE enforcement in New York State. He also called the organization rotten to its core. As for this incident, this was a confrontation between a group of armed ICE agents and a Dominican man. This was during an attempted arrest. Now, he was in the car with his young child, and it would seem that several rounds were fired at that car. The man was shot in the neck. Now, this all happened in a really busy urban area. It was near a subway station, and we can listen to somebody who said that she arrived during the aftermath of that shooting.
11: When I came off the train from Metro North, I walked up and we just saw ICE, literally in like their militia gear, their guns, AK-47s, and they're all marauding down there. And then they're like they're walking in and out and they're dapping each other up after somebody just got shot. You think it's okay to dap somebody up after somebody just got shot? Like, you did a good job?
10: So that term she's using there seems to suggest a celebration of sorts. Now, the U.S. Department of Homeland Security, they said this was a targeted arrest. They've said the man had a criminal history. They haven't given any explanation as to what triggered shots being fired or why so many, but there is an investigation underway there. And officials have said that agents did give the man medical assistance at the scene and he is now being treated in hospital.
5: So, as we've heard, it's caused outrage politically and also on the streets. Could the actions of ICE be stopped in New York, as Zora Mamdani seems to suggest they could be?
10: So ICE, as we know, is a federal authority. The US itself is a real patchwork when it comes to state laws, local laws, how all those things interact. New York is among a number of states that do have some protections that limit local cooperation, and it strengthened what's called sanctuary protections earlier this year. So, for example, ICE agents can't freely access all parts of a hospital or parts of a school. Local officers don't have to cooperate with them in these immigration-related raids. But no, New York doesn't have the power to ask ICE to leave as things currently stand. What it definitely does have, we've been seeing, is an appetite on the ground for mobilization. There have been a number of videos uploaded online, a growing number, really, of people within their own neighborhoods banding together and basically forcing ICE agents to leave.
5: Stephanie, thank you. That was Stephanie Prentice. As Russia steps up attacks on Ukrainian cities hitting power plants, bridges, schools and warehouses in Kyiv, life in the capital is getting even more dangerous. And with winter approaching, some people are getting out of harm's way, either by moving to the countryside or in some cases abroad. Paul Adams has been to meet two Ukrainian women who've decided it's safer to leave the capital.
12: Kyiv is more dangerous than at any moment since the early days of Russia's full-scale invasion. Alerts, sirens and explosions are happening all day, every day. Not only that, but winter is coming and Russia is already attacking the power grid. More and more people are thinking about getting themselves out of harm's way. We've driven a couple of hours south from Kyiv, deep into the Ukrainian countryside, to a tiny little village, frankly in the middle of nowhere.
13: I have Lansi. It is the fireplace, but
12: this is where Olena, who lives in Kyiv, is planning to spend the winter. She's getting the house ready, making sure that it'll be warm enough, but what she's most looking forward to is the peace and the security.
13: I realized that I couldn't spend the winter in Kyiv. If I have several sleepless nights, I feel bad. I decided that the better option will be a little village without any factories, any storages, and any railway stations. Everything that can be Russian's target. After several nights here, when I can sleep, just sleep, without any explosions, without any sirens, I feel good.
12: Back in Kyiv, Maria Shostak is packing her bags, getting ready to leave the country altogether. Maria's two children, Artur and Kira, were both born after Russia's full-scale invasion. They've known nothing but war.
14: It was a very difficult winter last year in Kyiv. Those attacks and the damage on the energy system and heating made life unbearable. So back then I started thinking I'm not going through another winter like this.
12: Originally, Maria planned to wait for winter before leaving. Not anymore.
14: Everything changed in late August when Kyiv started being attacked around the clock. And if earlier the drones or missiles were intercepted somewhere on the outskirts, now it was happening in the center, right above our heads during the day.
12: Missiles, drones, power cuts and winter, it's enough to drive anyone from Kyiv. A recent poll found that across Ukraine, lots of people are thinking about leaving their cities. Evgenia Bliznyuk is a sociologist and founder of the Gradus Research Center.
15: 40% of our respondents considering they should have plan B for extraordinary hard conditions of living. But on the other hand, people are not ready just to run away. So they will try to go through this winter. So this decision to leave the city or the country will be the last one.
12: But Maria's mind is made up. She's at Kyiv railway station with the children, waiting for the train to Vienna. She's taking the kids to Egypt, much cheaper than Europe, she says, and much warmer too. After the winter, she's not sure what the future holds. Her husband, Yuri, has come to see them off. They both know it could be a lengthy separation. Artur and Kira seem to know it too.
16: Machai,
17: tato.
16: Machai?
17: Machai.
18: Bye-bye.
19: Bye.
3: That was Paul Adams, and he's also done a special report on that that you can watch on YouTube if you search for the BBC app on YouTube. You've been listening to the Newsroom programme. Supporters of Britain's governing Labour Party will be feeling some relief today after seeing off a challenge from the Green Party, a rival movement on the left of UK politics. The leader of the Greens, Zach Polansky, has recently been in the news in connection with his party's controversial policy towards Israel. He stood in a by-election in London but lost to the Labour candidate Segal Abdi-Wali. Our UK politics correspondent Rob Watson joins us now. So Rob, is this a sign that Labour is faring better under its new leader, Andy Burnham, who took over as Prime Minister?
20: Short answer to that question, Charlotte, is absolutely yes. It does suggest that Labour are doing much better under Andy Burnham than they were under Keir Starmer. Their position in the opinion polls nationally has improved. They have held on to this seat, but you knew there was a but coming. I mean, Andy Burnham would probably want to be a bit cautious about calling an early election, because this result and the polls nationally suggest that while Labour is recovering, is it massively popular? No, it is not.
3: Do you think that they're managing to fight off the Greens on the left of UK politics then?
20: Again, the answer to that question so far under Burnham, is absolutely yes, Charlotte. And that is very much what Andy Burnham wants to do. He wants to gather everyone in the UK who voted Remain in the referendum, who sees themselves as progressive and a bit lefty, to come to the Labour Party, not to the Greens or to the Lib Dems. So I think that idea that perhaps some had had after a by-election in Manchester some months back, which of course we covered, which was maybe that the Greens were going to take over as the party of the left, that is not looking likely at the moment. I stress, at the moment, Charlotte.
3: I mean, as the name suggests, the Greens used to be primarily focused on environmental issues, but they've moved more towards campaigning about Palestinians and the future of the Middle East. Do you think that's harmed them? And also, do you think this is going to affect Zach Polansky's leadership of the Green Party?
20: Well, I think what has harmed them is a sense that Zach Polansky has all sorts of questions about his leadership. I think what has harmed them is a perception that the Green Party is at worst an anti-Semitic party, at best encouraging anti-Semitism. But I think that the bigger question that Zach Polansky and the Greens face is a sort of existential identity question, Charlotte, and that is, does it want to be one of those European hard left parties and everything that goes with that, so being anti-capitalist, being anti-US, being anti-Israel, or does it want to sort of switch its focus back to what it was primarily, and that is focusing on environmental, on ecological issues? And I guess that's what the Greens are going to be wrestling with over the next few days and weeks. Do they want someone like Mr. Polansky as their leader, or do they want to continue to be seen as a hard left party as much as a Green party? So big questions for them.
3: Rob, thank you. That was Rob Watson. The 40-day search period has ended in Nepal for the 5,000 people missing after devastating floods swept away whole communities. More than 1,400 bodies have been recovered so far, though many have not been identified, and over 30,000 people have lost their homes. James Elder is spokesman for the UN Children's Agency, UNICEF. He's been telling the BBC about conditions on the ground.
16: parts of the towns and the villages look like war zones, and I'm comparing that to things I've seen. A lot is being done. It's quite extraordinary to see a bridge 100 metres from where it once was, and now a new bridge has been built. The first person I met was a lady in her 50s, random interaction, worked her whole life, became something of a philanthropist almost in her community, two businesses. The flood took everything, including her savings, which she stored as gold. Now, when I met her, she was just sifting through the sand 6 weeks later, hoping against hope. And still, you know, when I left, she just said, thanks for listening to me. I pray you never face something like this in your life. So there's a lot of trauma. Psychologists tell me about kids who are literally afraid to turn on a tap because of the water that appears. And of course, alongside that trauma, winter is coming. If I could just tell you one other story, because it floored me. It's a couple, Jivan and Shushila. Jivan, he's deaf and doesn't speak. That's his whole life. Shushila's an amputee. These two people, this couple, they built two businesses, a tailor's shop and a tea shop. They earned an income to send their children to a fee-paying school. And then the flood came, and 2 metres of water went through their home, destroyed everything. I mean, they escaped, but that Shushila, the mum, said to me, maybe it would have been better if we weren't able to escape.
3: James Elder from UNICEF. How does a single fertilised cell produce all the cells in the body? This question has been asked by scientists for decades, and it's critical in understanding how diseases take hold and spread throughout the body. And now new research has moved us closer to an answer. Scientists have mapped out the largest cellular family tree in a mammal ever, tracking one single cell as it branches out into a massive network of nearly 1.3 million descendants. Dr. Jay Shenjor is one of the authors of the study and a developer of the DNA typewriter technology it employed. He's been speaking to my colleague, James Copnell.
17: Every human, really every animal on this planet, started out as a fertilized egg. That cell divided to 2 cells, 4 cells, 8 cells, so on and so forth. You know, for humans, giving rise ultimately to a body of tens of trillions of cells. And basically the process by which 9 months after fertilization you get a baby, right, that's still very much a mystery. And it's not something that we can see. We can't put it under a microscope. And so to access it, we built something called a DNA typewriter to essentially allow us to track that pattern of cell divisions and build a family tree of cells.
18: That sounds oh so simple. I imagine it was all but that.
17: Yes, you know, this has been well over 10 years in the making. Sir John Sulston, very famously at the University of Cambridge, sat down in a microscope, you know, for 2 years and just watched a worm developing. By pen and paper, he basically mapped the blueprint of that entire organism. But it was only 1,000 cells. But, you know, almost 50 years onwards, we don't have anything like that for really any other animal, you know, let alone something as large as a mouse or a human.
18: And so you worked on a mouse embryo. Why is having a cell's history so much better than simply taking a snapshot at the end?
17: Biology is not a static process. Biology unfolds over time. When we develop a disease, it's the manifestation of something that started long ago. And for many or most diseases, we have limited insights into pinpointing the where and the when and the precise events that initiated, you know, let's say the development of Alzheimer's or cancer or what have you. And so we really wanted to be able to develop a general technology that was applicable to models of all diseases to try and understand how they emerge over time.
18: And that's the key, is it, that this technology could help us fight diseases?
17: That is the hope. Understand disease in order to be able to develop therapies for disease. Absolutely. This was a big leap going from cells in a dish to a mouse. So I think we're at the next phase of a very exciting adventure to map the entire development of a mammal, which is the main model organism that we use to study human biology.
3: Finally, the International Space Station hurtles around the Earth at 28,000 kilometres an hour. Earlier, while it was over the town of Wick in the north of Scotland, children on Earth below were able to ask questions to Joshua Kutrick, an astronaut on the space station.
19: This is Rory. Which one thing do movies always get wrong about space? Over.
21: Good question, Rory. I would say how easy everything is. Nothing up here is easy. Everything is hard. Even brushing your teeth. And they gloss over a lot of the small points.
22: This is Florence. How does the food taste in space compare to here on Earth? Over.
21: Florence, because the microgravity affects your sinuses, everything tastes a little bit different. Sometimes good, sometimes bad. For me, I love coffee on planet Earth, but up here it tastes a little bit different. It doesn't taste quite like coffee to me, and that's causing me to not drink so much.
0: This is Fergus. What experiment were you most excited to work on? Over.
21: I'm working on a lot of experiments that are designed to enable astronauts to live in space for longer periods of time. So someday, maybe on the moon for, say, a year. But we have a lot of science we have to figure out first, and that's some of what we're working on up here that I enjoy. Over.
2: This is Isabella. Do astronauts get space sick like getting car sick? Over.
21: Isabella, great question. We typically get sick at the start of the missions as we adapt to microgravity. So it's like a couple of days of basically being car sick. Over.
3: Joshua Kutrick, and you've been listening to The Newsroom with me, Charlotte Gallagher. Over.
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26: We are once again taking stock here on today's Business Daily, and we're focusing on Hollywood. This week, Warner Discovery and Paramount merged, finally, I know, to create Skydance. It's saddled with $80 billion worth of debt. So, will it be able to compete with the likes of Netflix? We'll find out after the very latest world news.
27: BBC News with Caroline Nichols. Plans by the US Defense Department to live stream the execution of a man convicted of killing several soldiers has been met with growing condemnation. Nidal Hassan, who shot dead 13 unarmed troops at a military base in 2009, is due to be executed by firing squad in December. Officials in New York City have expressed outrage after federal immigration agents shot and wounded a Dominican man in a car that was also reported to be carrying a five-year-old child. Mayor Zoran Mamdani called for an end to all ICE enforcement actions in the city. More airlines are cancelling their routes to Saudi Arabia because of attacks by Yemen's Houthis on Riyadh Airport. Saudi officials have revealed that three people were killed in the latest assault on Thursday, including a pilot for the Saudi national carrier. Several others were injured and an aircraft damaged. Several schools in Malaysian states remain closed as smog from forest fires in Indonesia pushes air pollution to unhealthy levels. The capital, Kuala Lumpur, is among the affected areas. South Africa's government has withdrawn a controversial directive allowing the intake of asylum applicants a day after anti-immigration violence erupted in Johannesburg and Durban. It said operations quickly became overwhelmed once the order was issued, placing government officials at risk. There's been another high-profile defection from Sudan's RSF paramilitaries to the government side. The commander of the RSF's Special Tasks Group brought with him 300 troops. He described Sudan's civil conflict as a futile war. A delegation from Ukraine is expected to meet President Trump's special envoys in Miami to discuss a new proposal aimed at ending the war with Russia. Reports say European and NATO representatives will join the talks later. The winner of the Nobel Peace Prize will be announced in Norway shortly. Almost 290 individuals and organisations have been nominated. BBC News.
26: I'm Rahul Tandon. Welcome to Business Daily on the week that this business owner, he had a pretty strong message for some of his rude customers.
28: It's supposed to be laid back. It's ice cream. It's supposed to be a happy place and a happy time. Settle down. Take a breath. Touch grass.
26: Taking stock with me today are Emily Peck, who writes about markets for Axios and co-hosts Slate Money podcast and is based in New York, and David Kuo, co-founder of The Smart Investor, usually based in
1: Singapore, but working extremely hard in Malaysia. Welcome to both of you. Emily first. My voice is going. You're not going to be rude, are you? Like David Forget's customers there. You're going to be on your best behavior.
4: I'll try and take it easy on you today because of your voice.
1: Thank you Otherwise. So much. Thank you so much indeed. And David, in that, he told his customers to stop being rude and to touch grass. I got a bit confused by that. Be careful here. What about you?
5: I absolutely have no idea what touching grass means. It sounds a bit illegal to me.
1: No, it isn't.
4: No.
1: Go on, Emily.
5: Oh, really?
4: Guys, it's a thing that we say, or I shouldn't say we. It's a thing that people say on the internet when they want you to log off and go outside. Go outside and touch grass.
1: There we go, David. Me and you, we've learned something already on this program.
5: Well, I'm going to use that throughout the show now. Is that okay?
1: Yeah, of course, you can do whatever you want within reason on this program. It is the biggest merger that the entertainment industry has seen for some time. We are, of course, talking about Paramount and Warner Discovery, or Skydance, as it's now. Now, I've got to be honest with you. I'm not sure that's the best name. Emily, do you want to go first here, and then David, pick up? Are you fans?
4: I like the name Skydance. I think it sings a little bit, and I've heard way worse new company names. You know, Skydance is replacing Paramount, and Paramount here is Hollywood royalty, Hollywood gold. It's the studio behind The Godfather, Titanic. So it has pretty big shoes to fill, Skydance does.
5: Well, the thing is, who cares about the name, Rahul? I mean, all we care about is whether or not they make good movies, yeah? So let's go out and touch some grass, shall we?
1: Well, I told you to behave at the beginning of this program, David, and we're only a few minutes in, and I feel that this may be difficult. Right, so what is it going to mean for me and for you? Meg James, who was a senior entertainment industry writer at the Los Angeles Times. I spoke to her, but firstly also Guy Petty, a former Paramount executive who's now head of the consultancy firm Fulcrum Media. He thinks that TV production might be an area where we see cuts.
6: Some of it's going to be in the television production. I think the feature film side is, you know, has those minimum requirements. I think there's going to be an assessment that each one of the divisions are going to have to go through to make sure and ensure that the content being produced fits the audience of each one of those services.
1: When we're talking about audiences, one company that's doing pretty well with them, with Netflix, there's a lot of competition in this market, isn't there, Meg?
7: Oh my goodness, yes. And, you know, they have competition from Disney, they have competition from Amazon, Apple TV. Basically, what this did was to take two smaller, struggling media companies, albeit giants in the industry. Mm. I mean, both of these studios date back more than 100 years, but they're really trying to bulk up to compete against Netflix.
1: Okay, here's a question for both of you. There's so many streaming services out there. David, do you want to go first? Okay. I mean, how many are you subscribed to? What do you watch?
5: Four, I think. Is it three or four? Yeah, the main ones. You know the ones I'm talking about. Netflix, Disney, Amazon Prime, what's that other one? I can't remember now. But you know what I mean. I mean, there are so many choices.
1: I clearly HBO, don't at I think. The moment.
5: HBO was another one. No, but yes, anybody who says that they're not going to be cost cuts, in other words, they're not going to be job losses, is really living in La La Land. They need to go out and touch the grass. Because ultimately, what we're talking about here is, well, how are you going to be paying for this? And right at the very beginning, I said the most important thing really is, who cares about the name? We just want to have good movies. If they can produce good movies, then I think, you know, their revenues are going to be relatively safe.
4: I think Skydance is entering into an industry, Hollywood, that is basically in transition and decline, and it's doing it with so much debt. I think I read $82 billion in debt at a
1: it's
4: time
1: a lot of
4: when,
1: money, isn't it?
4: I think it is. I mean, I don't know what numbers are anymore because I'm covering these.
1: They've got to save $6 billion a year, which is a lot of money. And that I mean, where are they going to find it?
4: I don't know. And the other challenge is interest rates right now are rising for everybody. Everyone needs money and is going to the market to raise money from investors and do new debt deals and things like this. And with interest rates rising and industry in decline and transition and competition from big tech companies with streaming platforms, that they don't have the same kind of pressure to make money, right? Apple is doing streaming like almost like as a goof, you know what I mean? It's not essential to their business. So they have competitors that are less price sensitive. It's pretty risky. The whole situation seems a bit precarious.
1: It does help though, if you're David Ellison, And your dad is one of the richest men in the world, doesn't it, David? But do you think they can compete with Netflix? Netflix much bigger at the moment in terms of subscribers, 325 million for Netflix, 200 million for Paramount and Warner. Can they close that gap?
5: Well, I think it really goes back to what I said right at the outset, which is content. If they produce the right content, then people are willing to pay for it. So what we really need is another Mission Impossible. Bring Tom Cruise back and make him make another Mission Impossible. What are we now? MI5, MI6, MI7?
1: I have no idea. Emily, do you know what Mission Impossible number we're on?
4: I mean, I think you're laying out an impossible mission because Tom Cruise right now is starring in sort of the biggest kind of clunker movie of the year called Digger, which is really bombing at the box office. So I don't know if that Cruise magic can even work for this company anymore.
5: Yeah, well, it will if he makes another Mission Impossible. You know, I mean, I mean, if they made another MI, I would definitely go and watch it. It is just so exciting.
1: Yeah,
5: it is so fantastical.
1: I think we got the gist here that, David, you might be a Mission Impossible fan. I don't know if David Ellison is listening. I'm hoping he's going to take that on board. Well, right, let's have a look at some of the stories that you've both been looking at this week. And Emily, we're going to touch on what we were talking about there. Bond yields again. I mean, that is the big financial story of the moment. Is there any good news in sight?
4: It really is the big story. And it is really challenging to cover because, you know, every time you mention bond yields are rising, you have to say that means prices are falling because investors don't want to buy bonds. And that's a problem. And in the U.S., there doesn't seem to be much relief in sight. Bond yields are on the benchmark 10-year treasuries, I think, are at like 5.28% or something, which is levels we last saw before the financial crisis. It's raising the cost of capital for a lot of people. It's kind of put our housing market into deep freeze, and it's posing a lot of challenges for everyone. It's a situation that's happening not just in the U.S., but we're seeing it, as you guys know, in Europe as well.
1: Yeah, we're going to talk about that in a couple of minutes time. So everybody worried about bond markets. David?
5: Why don't we go to the nub of the problem, right? The reason why bond investors are selling bonds, which is driving up those interest rates, is because, number one, inflation is a problem. And what they're saying is we're not being compensated enough for rising inflation. Number two, fiscal discipline has gone out the window for many countries, particularly the US. They just keep on borrowing more and more money. And then number three, they have concerns about the Federal Reserve.
1: You are listening to Taking Stock on Business Daily from the BBC World Service. Today, I'm talking to Emily, who's in New York, and David, who's got a new catchphrase and is based today in Malaysia. Right. Heroes and villains. You're a negative bunch, aren't you? So we've got a couple of villains this week. David, I like yours. Go on. Tell us a little bit about this Chinese fitness influencer.
5: Okay. So there was this Chinese fitness influencer who was taking part in a marathon in Munich. And she clocked in a time for the 42 kilometers of 4 hours, 53 minutes and 46 seconds. Not great, you know, but it's kind of acceptable. Well, exactly. I mean, I wouldn't
1: be able
5: to do
1: that.
5: I'd still be running the Munich Marathon if it was me. But as far as she was concerned, she thought that was a decent time. She sent photos on Instagram. And then there was this thing called the Official Marathon Time Integrity Unit, or the OMTIU, that looked at her split times for this marathon. And what they actually found was that she ran the last 5 kilometers faster than any of the other earlier sections. And so they said, well, something's not right here. I mean, nobody accelerates towards the end like that. And what they found was that she got on the back of a bicycle.
1: She was tired. She was tired.
5: she said she wasn't feeling very well towards the last 5 kilometers. So she hopped on a bicycle and finished the race. Well, anyway, as a result of that, those photographs being put on Instagram and various other places, she has lost the sponsor.
1: Emily, you have something that a lot of people see as a villain at the moment, but you have it for different reasons. Go on, tell us more.
4: I have to pick my jaw up off the floor after hearing about this fitness influencer. But I'll tell you, my villain is it's AI. And that's because today I have a story out in Axios about this interesting sort of gender split that's happening where women don't like AI much more than men. Mm. Women are very negative on AI. Men are considerably more positive. We have this poll that we wrote about from Morgan Stanley where men are rating AI plus 30%, women negative 1%. And I mean, women have reasons. They think AI is developing too fast without safeguards. They think they don't want data centers near their home. That's becoming a very big issue in the U.S. No one wants a data center in their backyard, and it's making people really look down on AI. And there's also a lot of job consequences that women are seeing around AI. I mean, everyone's nervous about getting their jobs automated away, but there are some good jobs that the new technology is creating. A lot of new high-paying jobs in the U.S. are in the AI fields, but women are, I mean, I won't say locked out of these roles, but data shows about 75% of AI jobs, the high-paying ones, are going to men. And the executive roles at these companies are, I mean, it's even more skewed. So it's like AI basically has a woman problem, it seems like.
1: That is an interesting villain there. AI, I think, is going to come up a lot as hero and villains as we continue with this program. Let us head to Europe now, where we have seen lots of protests like that. Those sounds actually were in France, where student protests over lack of teachers, overcrowded classrooms and rundown buildings have been taking place for almost a month now. We've also seen huge protests in Spain over housing. And again, a lot of young people have been out on the streets there. It got us thinking here on the program about, in some parts of the world now, and I've got a 19-year-old daughter, so I think about this a lot. Are we going to look at a generation that's possibly going to be worse off than their parents, do you think?
4: Yeah, I think we are looking at that. I also have an 18-year-old, and I worry all the time about jobs and about housing in particular. Those are sort of like those are the two nuts that are so hard to crack here in the U.S. I mean, home prices are up something like, I don't know, 50% from before the pandemic, and mortgage rates are so high. It's hard to get a home, just to get your start in life.
1: We're seeing that, David, in the U.S. We got that debate in Europe. Is it different in parts of Asia? Still, when I go to India, I think a lot of young people there think they're going to be, could potentially be better off than their parents as the economy continues to grow.
5: Well, Emily, I am one of those older people that you are referring to. The reality here in Singapore is that everybody has to save for their own pension. And the amount that you save will determine what the payout is going to be when you do reach retirement age. And I think that really is where Singapore differs from many other countries. And I think the leaders many years ago had the foresight to say that, yes, if we don't do anything, then we are going to have a problem later on. Mm-hmm. For instance, in the UK, you have a problem because you have an aging population and people are just simply relying on the state pension because many people did not save for their own retirement. And if you don't do that, then you're going to end up with that problem that you have in France, because the dollar or the euro you can only spend it once. You can't spend it twice. You either spend it on the older people or you are going to have to spend it on the younger people. You cannot spend it twice. And I think that is where the problem is. And I'm not really surprised that these young people in France are so angry, because you go into a school, well, from what I hear, it's overcrowded. You don't have teachers. The conditions are deteriorating over time. And if you have that kind of things, longer school days, if you have those kind of problems, then people are going to start revolting, and they're going to be very angry with the government. Who else are they going to blame,
1: well,
5: Emily?
1: We are seeing that. We are seeing that at the moment. Right, let's end with this. The sequel to the movie, The Social Network, is out this weekend. It's called The Social Reckoning. Here's a clip from the trailer.
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8: And your occupation?
9: I'm a professional defense.
1: It is written and directed by Aaron Sorkin, the man behind The West Wing, which is the greatest TV program ever made. It stars Jeremy Strong as Mark Zuckerberg and tells the story of the 2021 Facebook leak, which showed that Meta was aware of its harmful social effects from the platform, yet persisted in prioritizing profit over addressing those harms. Of course, Meta have always denied those allegations. Let us have a think about good business films. David, you are not allowed to talk about Mission Impossible here because it is not a business film. But do you have a favorite, David? Do you want to go first? Then Emily, a good old business film?
5: Well, you know, I could shoehorn it into a business movie, but I take your point. I think my best business movie would probably be Trading Places.
1: Oh.
5: A very, very, very, very old movie that starred Dan Aykroyd
1: and Eddie
5: Jamie
1: Murphy.
5: Lee Curtis. And Eddie Murphy, yeah. And I really love that scene when Dan Aykroyd was a down and out because he got kicked out of his the bank that he was working for. And he was at a Christmas buffet and was trying to stuff a turkey into his pockets. And I thought that was one of the most hilarious scenes I've ever seen. And I just hope I don't actually fall under those kind of conditions.
1: I could see you with a turkey in your pockets as some sort of corporate deal. What about you? I mean, I love that film. It's a great choice. Much better than Mission Impossible.
4: Funny.
1: What about you, Emily?
4: I guess I'll go with The Insider, which is a 1999 movie from Michael Mann. It's starring Al Pacino and Russell Crowe, and it's about the tobacco industry. And Al Pacino plays a journalist at 60 Minutes who's trying to sort of break this story that the tobacco industry, it's related to the Facebook movies, that the tobacco industry, you know, of course, knew how dangerous cigarettes were, but was covering it up to sell cigarettes. And I feel like the story is like a hopeful look at how everyone can come together and sort of expose wrongdoing and overcome like corporate intimidation. At least they could 25 years ago.
1: I have to say, there were two really good choices, actually. I love both of those movies. Let's see if there are going to be a lot more movies coming on the tech industry. One imagines that is just around the corner. I want to say thank you to Emily. Thank you to David as well, who has learnt a new phrase during the course of the last 25 or 26 minutes. Thank you for listening to this edition of Taking Stock on Business Daily. 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
10: BBC World Service. And now, history told by the people who were there. It's Witness History with me, Jill Kersley. Today, I'm taking you back to 1926, when the first Winnie the Pooh book was published. A.A. Milne's stories about a bear of very little brain would go on to capture the imaginations of readers across the world. But behind the stories was a real little boy.
11: Well, when I found that they were in a book, I think I was excited and proud a little. And this gave me a certain notoriety or fame among my friends, which I quite liked when I was that age.
12: Well, later, of course,
11: it began to pall when I grew a bit older.
10: Christopher Robin Milne was the little boy whose toys inspired Winnie the Pooh. As an adult, he preferred to be simply known as Christopher, having grown to resent the fame attached to Christopher Robin, the fictional version of himself in his father's books. His relationship with his father was often described as strained later in life. Using BBC Archive from throughout the decades, we'll hear how Christopher's father, A.A. Milne, that's Alan Alexander Milne, turned a teddy bear, other stuffed toys and a child's imagination into one of the most loved pieces of children's literature.
13: My father began to write on a holiday. We went on in Wales. Myself, my nanny, my two parents were invited on a sort of ghastly holiday with other people. It was a pouring wet holiday. I think there was an attempt to climb Snowdon, but fortunately it didn't get very far. And my father's one ambition was to escape from all the other guests. And so he took his paper and pencil and locked himself away in the summer house and said to everybody who asked, "I'm busy writing." And since he had to be writing something so as to be more or less truthful, sat down to write the poems of what later became When We Were Very Young.
10: Published in 1924, When We Were Very Young was the first book to feature Christopher Robin as a character. One poem, Teddy Bear, was inspired by the real Christopher's toy bear. In his early childhood, Christopher grew up between the family's two homes in England, one in London and the other in Sussex. Like many young children, Christopher lived in a world filled with toys. Some of those toys would become famous around the world. Here's the adult Christopher talking to Roy Plumley on BBC Radio's Desert Island Discs in 1976.
0: How old were you when you were given the famous Pooh Bear?
12: I was 1 year old.
0: Who gave him to you?
12: My parents.
0: He came from Harrods, I believe.
12: He came from Harrods.
10: Inspired by his child's first birthday present, bought from a famous London department store, the stories began almost by accident. In 1925, he agreed to write a children's story for the London Evening News. It's thought that his wife Daphne suggested he simply write down one of the bedtime stories he'd been creating for their son. The result was a story called The Wrong Sort of Bees, which became the basis for the first chapter of what would become the book Winnie the Pooh. The Ashdown Forest near the family's Sussex home inspired the 100-acre wood, while many of its best-known inhabitants were based on the stuffed toys that filled Christopher's nursery.
14: Piglet was a present from some more or less unknown woman who lived over the road from us in London. And Eeyore was a present from, I suppose, probably my parents. And there were two who were non-existent in real life, and therefore were more like real animals than toys, and they were owl and rabbit. I think Kanga was a genuine toy, I mean, primarily a toy, so to speak, in other words, primarily for my benefit. But Tigger, I think, I always felt, was given to me rarely to feature in the next storybook first, and to entertain me second.
10: Unlike the thoughtful Pooh or the timid Piglet, Tigger the Tiger was loud, fearless and full of energy. Bouncing from one adventure to the next, he brought a sense of chaos and excitement to the 100-acre wood. But according to A.A. Milne's niece, Marjorie Murray Rust, the character may have been inspired by a different animal. This is her speaking on a 1984 BBC programme.
15: Adam came to stay with us in Somerset, and we had a dog called Pete who bounced. And Alan loved this bouncing dog. He said, I'd never seen a dog that could bounce like that. I wonder if I can put him into the next book. And this was Tigger.
10: The stories were illustrated by Ernest H. Shepherd. His drawings helped create the image of Pooh that generations of readers would come to recognise. But that illustration was not based on Christopher's toy, but a teddy bear called Growler, as the artist explained.
16: The bear that I used for my model belonged to my son. He was a wonderful bear, quite the best fellow I have seen anywhere. And he seemed to have a character of his own. When my son grew up and married, Pooh was given to his small daughter, who, when war broke out, was taken to Canada by her mother, to grandparents there. And Pooh went too, only to die at the hands, or rather the teeth, of a neighbour's dog.
10: Luckily for Ernest Shepherd and A.A. Milne, the fictional Pooh Bear had a much longer lifespan. In 1929, A.A. Milne's voice was preserved on a rare gramophone disc. He read several of the stories for the Dominion Gramophone Company.
17: Yes, said Pooh. I see now, said Pooh. I have been foolish and deluded, said he, and I am a bear of no brain at all. You are the best bear in all the world, said Christopher Robin.
10: The Pooh books were an enormous success around the world. Winnie the Pooh was published in 1926 and followed by a second story collection, The House at Pooh Corner, in 1928. Together with the two poetry collections, they would become the only books A.A. Milne wrote featuring Christopher Robin and his toys. Here's Christopher in 1984.
14: He stopped partly because he wanted to get on to something else, but also because the thing had come to an end. He was writing about me when I was that age. If he were to continue following the child growing up, the next book would have had to be in a school book, would it not? And he had no desire to write a school book. I have no idea whether there was any pressure that anybody urged him to say, you must write a sequel, you must write a sequel. If anybody had, he would have just thrown the letter in the waste paper basket.
10: Pooh may have left the page in 1928, but his popularity only continued to grow.
27: This is a news report from 1970.
2: It's now 4 years since the Pooh paperbacks were published, illustrating yet again the lasting worldwide popularity of the Winnie the Pooh stories by A.A. Milne. They've been translated into innumerable languages.
27: For Christopher himself, though, fame came at a cost. After his death in 1996, aged 75, this BBC news report reflected on his complicated relationship with the character that made him famous.
3: The author's inspiration for the tales came from his son, Christopher Robin Milne, who always resented his life being turned into literature.

0: Witness History was produced and presented by me, Jill Kersley.
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1: 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I'm Michelle Hennigan. Good morning. It's 2 o'clock.
3: Good morning. Hurricane Isaias is most likely to make landfall along the Alabama-Florida border. Some evacuation orders are in place. Highways are busy with people heading out and emergency crews moving in. It's Morning Edition from NPR News. Homeland Security asked a contractor to convert a warehouse into an immigration detention facility. I'm Steve Inske.
4: And I'm Michelle Martin. The contractor understood the message to be White House aide Stephen Miller doesn't want this to be humane. He wants it to be painful. Also, RFK Jr. wants more research into vaccine safety. A vaccine safety researcher is afraid of a fishing expedition. And Aaron Sorkin thought he was done writing about Facebook. Then he got drawn in by a whistleblower story. It is Friday, October 9th. On this day in 1888, the Washington Monument opened to the public. News is next.
5: Live from NPR News in Washington, I'm Dave Mattingly. Many residents and tourists along the Gulf Coast of the Florida Panhandle and Alabama continue evacuating ahead of Hurricane Isaias. The storm is expected to make landfall tonight or early tomorrow. Currently, Isaias is a Category 2 hurricane with top sustained winds of 105 miles per hour. In Mexico Beach, Florida, the locals say Isaias reminds them of another hurricane that hit their community 8 years ago as a Category 5 storm. Randy Vuxta with member station WFSU reports.
6: As Isaias continues to head towards landfall, Mel Smigalski, Mexico Beach City Administrator, says community members are feeling nervous. He says in years past, a hurricane may have been excused for a party, but this time...
7: Because of Hurricane Michael now, I've not heard of one party being scheduled for this particular Friday night.
6: As of now, the storm is projected to head north, making landfall somewhere between Pensacola and Alabama. But many Mexico Beach residents say the path reminds them of what they saw with Michael. Now they are preparing for the worst, setting up sandbags, grabbing supplies, and moving vehicles to higher ground. For NPR News, I'm Randy Vuxta in Panama City, Florida.
5: Hurricane Michael caused billions of dollars worth of damage. The Pentagon says December's execution of former U.S. Army Major Nedal Hassan will be live-streamed. Hassan is to be executed by firing squad for killing 13 people and injuring more than 30 others in an attack at Fort Hood, Texas. The shooting at the base occurred in 2009. Hassan's execution would be the first carried out by the military in more than 65 years. The Department of Homeland Security says officers with U.S. Immigration and Customs Enforcement were carrying out a targeted operation in New York City yesterday when a man was shot and wounded. New York's police commissioner says the 28-year-old was shot inside a vehicle. A 5-year-old was also in that vehicle. He was not injured. Authorities in Russia say they've lifted all public health restrictions following the death of a 28-year-old lab worker at a plague research institute in Siberia. As NPR's Charles Maines reports from Moscow, the woman's death has raised concerns about a potential outbreak of plague or some other deadly pathogen.
8: Ever since the death of a female lab technician in Russia's Irkutsk region last week, Russian health authorities have insisted she succumbed to an unknown form of pneumonia rather than the plague. Irkutsk Governor Igor Kobzev all but declared that version final. Kobzev said the deceased lab technician had been vaccinated and was immune to the deadly pathogen she worked with. He also said thousands of tests found no evidence of infection among other lab workers and that life in Irkutsk would be going back to normal. The de facto declaration of an end to the investigation comes despite calls by the World Health Organization and the White House for more Russian transparency about the case.

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1: This is NPR News. This year's Nobel Peace Prize winner is Navi Pillay. This is for her efforts to promote peace in international law. The war in Iran and President Trump's tariffs on dozens of countries were among the issues last night in Atlanta as Democratic Senator John Ossoff of Georgia faced off against Republican Congressman Mike Collins. In their first debate, Ossoff blamed the war and tariffs for raising prices.
2: Under Mike Collins and Donald Trump, it costs more than ever to buy a tractor for your farm or to plant an acre of cotton.
1: Collins, a two-term member of the House, criticized Ossoff for supporting Biden-era policies that raised inflation in the U.S. economy. Inflation remains above the Federal Reserve's annual target of 2%. UPS says it's planning to hire tens of thousands of seasonal workers for the upcoming holiday season. Marlon Hyde with member station WABE reports.
3: UPS package volume can nearly double during the holidays, its peak season. In preparation for it, the company is hiring 100,000 temporary employees nationwide to help out. That's fewer than in prior years as it uses more artificial intelligence. UPS says over two-thirds of its U.S. packages are being processed through automation-equipped buildings, up from a year ago. The company is introducing new or enhanced automated facilities in Denver, St. Paul, Syracuse, and Portland. Meanwhile, UPS continues to slim down by 30,000 workers this year to reduce operational costs. For NPR News, I'm Marlon Hyde in Atlanta.
1: I'm Dave Mattingly in Washington.
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0: It's Morning Edition from NPR News. I'm Michelle Martin.
1: And I'm Steve Inskeep. As soon as tonight, people along the Gulf Coast find out how their hurricane preparations hold up.
0: That's because Hurricane Isaias is forecast to make landfall on that coast. The first hurricane of the season is south of Mobile, Alabama, with several states in its possible path.
1: NPR's Debbie Elliott is waiting in Crestview, which is in the Florida Panhandle. Debbie, good morning.
2: Morning.
1: What's the storm doing now?
2: You know, it's been rapidly getting stronger because of those very warm waters of the Gulf of Mexico over the last couple of days. And forecasters with the National Hurricane Center are saying this could be a very dangerous hurricane when it makes landfall, potentially with winds topping 100 miles an hour, life-threatening storm surge somewhere between 5 and 7 feet. It's also going to dump a lot of rain, up to 15 inches in some places. The cone of possibility right now for landfall seems to be narrowing in right along the Alabama-Florida state line. But, you know, impacts are going to be possible all the way from Louisiana over to the Big Bend area of Florida.
1: How are people preparing in that cone?
2: You know, local officials are ordering evacuations, particularly, you know, right along the coast because of that big storm surge. Shelters are open in some places. Alabama, for instance, asked all the tourists to leave ahead of the storm. Highways in and out of the region were very busy yesterday with both people leaving and emergency crews, you know, getting ready to come to the coast. I passed several National Guard convoys, some search and rescue boats that were coming up from South Florida, lots of those big bucket trucks that they use to repair power lines. You know, states typically pre-stage all kinds of emergency equipment, the helicopters, generators, high water vehicles that they'll use for rescues if needed. Also supplies like food and water that can be distributed, you know, expecting prolonged power outages. Governor Ron DeSantis in Florida urged people to stay vigilant.
3: Please be on the lookout. Even if you're outside the cone, you could still have tornado risks. And so I would just say over these next couple days, just be very attuned to the surroundings and the weather.
1: Debbie, I just want to note the timing. Hurricanes are traditionally a late summer thing. This is pretty late for the first hurricane of the season.
2: This is very late to get the very first hurricane of a season. We thought we had escaped the worst this year because of the prominent El Nino weather pattern that's going on. That typically hinders development of tropical cyclones in the Atlantic basin. But here we are now, schools and government offices closing. A lot of fall festivals had to be canceled, like the National Shrimp Festival in Gulf Shores, Alabama. That's a big economic blow. Also, a good bit of the offshore oil and gas production in the Gulf has been curtailed. As for residents, folks along the coast do know the drill, sandbagging, boarding up the windows or putting down the hurricane shutters, getting boats to safe harbor or high land. We're seeing a lot of that. Hannah Atkins made a last-minute run to Lowe's just north of Pensacola yesterday with her three young children.
4: We've definitely got gas for the generator. We've put all our patio furniture up, weighted it down. I just came into Lowe's to get stuff to tie down everything with our chicken coop. So it doesn't blow away. But yeah, we've gotten food in the car already, just picked it up from Publix, and gonna go home and not waste any more gas on the road.
2: Definitely don't want the chickens blowing around, so
1: no.
2: People will be hunkering down in earnest today.
1: Okay, NPR's Debbie Elliott, be safe.
2: Thanks so much, Steve.
1: Ukraine has launched a new military offensive against Russian invaders, deploying the latest technology and an ironic name.
0: The offensive is named after a classical composer, and it's designed to endure on a battlefield where human beings can hardly survive. It uses both drones and robots.
1: NPR's Joanna Kakissis is following this from Kyiv. Hi, Joanna.
5: Hey, Steve.
1: How does this offensive work?
5: So this is part of a complex counteroffensive near the eastern city of Lyman. Ukraine's 3rd Army Corps planned it for months. The military says its soldiers used electronic warfare and aerial drones to blind Russian reconnaissance, and then they destroyed Russian firepower and supply routes. And then after that, they sent in land robots, which are these unmanned ground vehicles that look like small trucks, like little trucks, to weaken Russian positions. And then assault groups went in to clear those positions. Now, the Ukrainians say they took back roughly 68 square miles, and that's about three times the size of Manhattan.
1: Okay, sounds impressive, although we should note there have been offensives and counteroffensives before, and the lines maybe don't move ultimately that much. Is this operation still underway?
5: Well, yes, it is. The commander of the Third Army Corps, Andriy Beletsky, said last month that the counteroffensive is called Operation Vivaldi. It's a reference to the Italian composer's famous violin concertos of the Four Seasons. And you've probably heard it. Bum, bum, bum, bum,
6: ba-da-dum.
5: You know it.
6: Exactly. Yeah.
5: Many people know it. And Beletsky says this counteroffensive is just in its first season. And now in this video by the Third Army Corps, a soldier who uses the call sign Jackson, as is customary in the Ukrainian military, he says they continue to destroy Russian troops there. He's saying as soon as they appear on our land, we catch up to them very quickly and we neutralize them.
1: What makes this movement important?
5: Well, it's happening in the Donbas region, which Russia has been fighting since 2014 to take from Ukraine. Russia occupies much of the region, but is pressing for Ukraine to give up the rest of it as part of any peace deal. Ukraine has refused. Operation Vivaldi shows that a Russian sweep of Donbas is not inevitable, and that the Ukrainians can make breakthroughs on a battlefield that is just saturated with drones.
1: Joanna, I just want to remember that Russian missiles and drones continue flying over that front line and continue hitting Ukrainian cities.
5: Yeah, that's right. Just yesterday, there was just this horrific strike on a public bus in Kramatorsk. This is one of two fortress cities in the Donbas that the Ukrainians still control. The Russians dropped guided aerial bombs on the city, hitting the bus, and at least 30 people were killed, and dozens more were injured, according to local authorities.
1: How are people managing those continued attacks on civilians?
5: Well, you know, some are leaving cities that are under attack, and that includes Kyiv, where I live. And Ukrainian authorities say Russian strikes are also destroying energy and water facilities, causing outages and shortages. The Ukrainians say it's part of a wider campaign by Russia to make Ukrainian cities unlivable.
1: Okay. NPR's Joanna Kakissis in Kyiv. Thanks for the update.
5: You're welcome.
1: President Trump made an announcement about the war in Iran on social media.
0: He explicitly linked the unpopular war to the midterm elections. And this is a quote: "We will not be attacking Iran at any time prior to the midterm elections to be held in the United States on November 3rd, unquote. Okay, why do that? Apparently, to refute reports that the White House is considering airstrikes against Iran before Election Day.
1: Okay, so the president is making this explicit connection between his decisions on a war involving the United States and his political fortunes at home. So let's bring in an expert on politics, NPR senior political editor and correspondent Domenico Montanaro. Good morning.
7: Hey there, Steve.
1: Okay, what is notable about this post?
7: I mean, it's a little surprising that any president at war would want to tip their hand in either direction and make any kind of declarative promise pledging not to strike. You know, if we asked at the Pentagon or White House, are you going to strike before the election, we'd be chided for asking such a silly question.
1: Yes.
7: Because they're not going to tell us in the media, right? But Trump doing this is a very clear sign that he knows this war has been bad for his party politically ahead of these midterms. The reality is more strikes and further engagement. It's a tough sell for an American audience, including for many in Trump's base. I mean, Trump explicitly promised to not get into foreign entanglements. He even said in his inaugural that his presidency might be measured by the wars he didn't get into. You know, prolonged unpopular wars we know can be and have been dangerous for any president and his party. Think about Iraq, Vietnam, Korea, and all of that's heightened even more in October of an election year when the president's already unpopular. The cost of living and gas prices are putting Republicans on their back foot across the country.
1: Yeah, so I'm thinking this through. The president says, don't worry about the war. I'm not going to remind you about the war until you vote for my party, and then maybe I'll resume the war after I get your vote. I mean, that seems to be the message here. But I was just out interviewing voters in the last few days, Domenico. They seem to be aware that there is a war on.
7: Yeah, and it's very unpopular. I mean, if you look at public opinion, recent AP NORC poll, for example, found 7 in 10 disapprove of how Trump's handling the war. 7 in 10 say that they think this war has not been worth fighting. Trump argues that it's worth it because he doesn't want Iran to have a nuclear weapon. Though rationale for this war has certainly shifted quite a bit from the beginning. It's hard to believe that this has been going on since February. It's dragged out much longer than promised. And historically in this country, wars that have drug on, you know, have really become major political problems.
1: I guess we should note also the president has said he is thinking the Iranians will be willing to settle with him after the midterm, so maybe he's hoping not to have to strike at all. But doesn't he face a historic problem here in terms of the popularity of this thing?
7: Yeah, he is. I mean, I wrote about this back in March, a few weeks after the war in Iran started, right after Trump had declared, quote, we won. Back then, there had been no real rally around the flag effect, as it's known in polling, when the country unifies and a president benefits, like when a country's attacked and the country feels compelled to respond. But this was a war of choice, and Americans have been war weary from decades in Afghanistan, Iraq, and Syria. When all this started, Trump's approval rating was sitting at 48% in an average of the polls. Now it's down to 37%. You know, it's a similar drop to what we saw, frankly, for President Biden after the chaotic withdrawal from Afghanistan, and he never really recovered, especially as he was also dealing with a difficult economy.
1: So what does this mean for the elections that are underway in some places?
7: Yeah, I mean, it's not great for Trump and Republicans. You know, that's why you've seen several Republicans distancing themselves from the war and the president's policies in recent weeks. Most Republicans I talk to concede that they're probably going to lose the House majority, and they're trying to hang on to a majority in the Senate by having to fight it out in a lot of red states, which they never thought would be the case during this election, when this election cycle
1: began.
7: It's
1: just amazing to think about an election that could be decided in Kansas or Iowa or Texas.
7: Exactly.
1: Domenico, thanks so much.
7: You're welcome.
1: That's NPR's Domenico Montanaro.

0: On the next Fresh Air, we celebrate late songwriter and singer John Prine. He died in 2020 from complications of COVID. To mark what would be his 80th birthday, there are events in and around Chicago. Prine's best-known songs include Angel from Montgomery, Paradise, and Hello in There. We'll listen back to our interview from 2018. Join us. All the snow's turned
1: to water. 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
3: I'm Michelle Martin.
4: And I'm Martinez. In 2010, the origin story of Facebook was told in the film The Social Network.
5: People want to go on the internet and check out their friends, so why not build a website that offers that friends, pictures, profiles? I'm talking about taking the entire social experience of college and putting it online.
4: Now, The Social Reckoning looks at a troubled period in the company's history when co-founder Mark Zuckerberg was fighting lawsuits and a whistleblower threatening its future.
6: Anxiety, depression of teenage girls got worse as a result of time spent on the platform.
7: Senior leadership knows and is doing nothing.
8: I know there are easier enemies to make.
9: The mafia would be an easier enemy to make.
4: Aaron Sorkin won an Oscar for his screenplay of the earlier movie. He's both written and directed The Social Reckoning. I asked Sorkin how Zuckerberg changed over the years, represented by the two films. The Zuckerberg from The Social Network is awkward and insecure, and 16 years later...
10: He's quite a bit wealthier, but mostly his company, which is now worth $1 trillion, is the largest media company in the world. And... it's entirely about growth for him. There's supposed to be some kind of tension between growth and safety, and he's abandoned the safety part.
4: It is not Jesse Eisenberg playing Mark Zuckerberg. Tell us why Jesse Eisenberg isn't Mark Zuckerberg in this film.
10: Jesse Eisenberg no longer wants to be conflated with Mark Zuckerberg. He doesn't like the guy. He talks about teenage boys coming up to him in airports with business cards that say, I'm CEO, bitch, and wanting Jesse to autograph them. He doesn't like that. So I went to Jeremy Strong, who I believe is the best American actor under 50 years old.
4: Did you have a pitch ready to go to Jeremy Strong to try and convince him?
10: I didn't need one. It all took place on Oscar night. Not this past Oscars, but the year before, where both Jesse and Jeremy had been nominated. I knew I was only a couple of days away from finishing the script. And so that night when I ran into Jesse and I hadn't seen him in years, I just said, hey, Jesse, I'm going to be sending you something in a couple of weeks. He said, fine. Later that night, I saw Jeremy and Jeremy asked me what I was working on. And he said, hey, listen, if for some reason Jesse doesn't want to do it, I want to do it.
4: Wow.
10: I got that lucky. You know, we replaced Joe DiMaggio with Mickey Mantle.
4: No kidding, right? So what did you see in those dailies that made you confirm, at least in your head, made you think, okay, the right choice was made? I mean, he's perfect for this.
10: Listen, you can't take your eyes off it. You just can't. He's doing a slight nod toward a physical and vocal impersonation. It's really about what's going on behind his eyes.
4: Yeah. What made you want to even check back in with Facebook and what they're doing?
10: I didn't want to revisit it. And then I met Frances Haugen. She was on the civic integrity team at Facebook. She suddenly saw some terrifying things, wasn't able to get the attention of her bosses, and so enlists the help of a Wall Street Journal investigative reporter played by Jeremy Allen White. She ends up being a full-fledged whistleblower. A lot of time talking to her, many hours over the course of many months. Met Jeff Horowitz, the reporter. There was a lot of information, just sort of cartons and cartons of information, but I still couldn't see the shape of a movie until one day I asked Frances, a question I wish I had asked her sooner, which was, what was the inciting action? And she casually mentioned that she had a friend who had been radicalized by spending too many hours on Facebook, and Frances wanted to find out how that happened.
4: One of the things that I think is clear in the film is the importance of whistleblowers, especially nowadays.
10: Uh-huh.
4: There are so many forces at work trying to stifle people speaking up, and I think this movie goes a long way toward showing how important they can be.
10: It's a David and Goliath story, right? Goliath has invited us all to a party and spiked the punch with something bad, and David is Mikey Madison. But there are two Davids, really. There is Mikey's character, Frances Haugen, who picks up a stone and throws it at Facebook. But it's also traditional sources of news, like NPR, pick up a rock and throw it at tech.
4: Now, there's an exchange between Mark Zuckerberg and also an advisor named Charlie. And that Charlie is played by Bill Burr.
3: We're not the ref. We're the public square. I'm a free speech absolutist, so except where there's imminent harm...
11: You can't say absolutist and accept in the same... With the new optimizations, with the MSI, the fire hose of bad information you are injecting into the air supply is becoming jet-powered.
4: What's that different, then, from the old newsroom adage, if it bleeds, it leads?
10: Mm. 2018, Mark made a decision to adjust the algorithm. Reshares would be worth 30 times a like. And Facebook did this knowing that the thing you're most likely to reshare is anything that makes you angry, rage bait. In newspaper stories, great ones, there's always a scene of editors sitting around a table deciding what's going to be on tomorrow morning's front page. And that's the way it should be. And we're all living in a different reality now.
4: Now, I've looked everywhere, and I don't see that you have anything else coming up. Is it true that when you finish a project like The Social Reckoning, that your creative gas tank might be as close to zero as possible?
10: Absolute zero. I am the living embodiment of Sisyphus. This movie, it opens October 9th, and on October 10th, I will be back at the bottom of the mountain. I'll have no ideas. When I don't have an idea, it's hard for me to imagine ever having an idea. So I'll be banging my head against the wall and thinking I may have written the last thing I'm going to write. I've used all the words I know in every order I can think of to put them. And my friends will say to me, oh, but you say that every time. And I'll say, but I'm telling you this time it's real. So, yes, I'm girding myself for that terrible feeling.
4: All right, that's Aaron Sorkin. His new film is The Social Reckoning. Aaron, thank you very much.
10: Thank you very much.
2: We'll mention that Sony Pictures Classics is a financial supporter of NPR. We reached out to Meta. They declined to comment. In 2021, around the time of some of the events depicted in this film, Meta said that it reduced political content on Facebook and gave users more control over what they see on the platform. This is NPR News.
12: The effects of redistricting loom large over Alabama, where Republicans have redrawn congressional maps in their favor. NPR talked with three generations of activists about their concerns.
13: We also feel like there's no one out there to advocate for us. It's no other choice but to go vote.
12: I'm Elsa Chang. That conversation on All Things Considered from NPR News.

0: Live from NPR News in Washington, I'm Dave Mattingly. A judge on the International Criminal Court is this year's winner of the Nobel Peace Prize. Navi Pillay is an 85-year-old South African and former UN human rights chief. Pillay is being recognized by the Norwegian Nobel Committee for her efforts to promote peace and international law. Hurricane Isaias is hours away from making landfall along the Gulf Coast of the U.S. Many residents and tourists have been evacuating from areas of the Florida Panhandle and coastal Alabama ahead of the storm. The National Hurricane Center says right now Isaias is a Category 2 hurricane with top sustained winds of 110 miles per hour. It's expected to make landfall tonight or early tomorrow. New York City Police Commissioner Jessica Tisch says a man shot and wounded yesterday by an agent with U.S. Immigration and Customs Enforcement has a criminal record.
1: The individual who was shot has been identified as 28-year-old Oscar Belgal. He has two prior arrests in New York City, one for robbery in 2023, in which he pleaded guilty to fourth-degree grand larceny and received 5 years probation, and one for criminal sale of a controlled substance in 2025, which is still pending.
0: The Department of Homeland Security says the shooting occurred during a targeted enforcement operation. This is NPR News from Washington. The Pentagon says the execution of former U.S. Army Major Nedal Hassan will be live-streamed. Hassan is scheduled to be executed by firing squad on December 3rd. He was convicted of killing 13 people and injuring more than 30 others in an attack at Fort Hood, Texas, that occurred in 2009. The former president of Bard College in New York State has resigned from his campus-affiliated positions amid scrutiny of his past relationship with the late convicted sex offender Jeffrey Epstein. As Miriam Ahmad with member station WAMC reports, Leon Bostein also says he will no longer reside on the campus of the private school.
2: Botstein resigned after the ranking Democrat on the House Judiciary Committee called for a federal criminal investigation into his relationship with Epstein. An email allegedly sent from the address president@bard.edu to Epstein in 2014 asked if a young woman was, quote, for me or are you keeping her for yourself? 5 years later, Epstein was formally charged with sex trafficking. Botstein denied sending the email. He retired in June, but has remained on campus as a teacher and orchestral conductor. First-year student Ingrid Larson wants Botstein removed from campus.
3: He needs to leave, and I think that if he doesn't, I hope that people really show up to get him out of here.
2: Bard has confirmed Botstein will move out of the president's residence. For NPR News, I'm Mariam Ahmed in Albany.
0: I'm Dave Mattingly in Washington.

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1: 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I'm Michelle Martin.
2: And I'm Steve Inskeep. Good morning. In a New Jersey town, ICE, immigration authorities, have been secretly using a warehouse to detain people. This despite court orders in several states that compel pauses in those warehouse projects. And we have news about how administration figures may see detaining people. A federal contractor told NPR about a meeting with a top Homeland Security official. The contractor said he understood the message to be that presidential aide Stephen Miller wanted immigration facilities to be painful, not humane. This meeting was about converting warehouses the DHS bought into immigration detention centers. And NPR's Jasmine Garst has been revealing all of this. Jasmine, good morning.
3: Good morning.
2: What's this meeting?
3: So Homeland Security bought 11 warehouses this year to turn into ICE detention facilities, spent about $1 billion on that. And I spoke to this contractor whose company was approached to help convert them. He asked to remain anonymous because he's afraid of government retaliation. He says his company pushed back and was told White House Deputy Chief of Staff Stephen Miller, who, again, was not at this meeting, was set on it.
4: Steve Miller himself had come to DHS and said that he did not want facilities that were comfortable. He did not want facilities that were humane. He wanted them to be difficult and painful because he wanted to make a point. Steve Miller certainly seemed to make that point to everyone, that he wanted it to be cruel. And this was what Miller had stated to the DHS at that time, director and deputy director.
3: This was literally a relay to you.
4: Yeah, we were in an official meeting. I would say in 25 years of working with the U.S. government, I've never been in that position before.
3: Now, in a statement to NPR, White House spokesperson Lauren Biss said the contractor's comments were, quote, false hearsay allegations from someone who has never met or talked with Stephen Miller, and that Miller, quote, has never made any remarks to anyone about wanting illegal aliens to have worse detention facility conditions, end quote. She didn't respond to repeated requests to interview Miller.
2: Okay, although I guess we do know that DHS went for these warehouses, tried to build these warehouses, and several state attorneys general sued. Where does that stand?
3: So Homeland Security is selling several of them, but they're holding on to a few, including Maryland, Arizona, and New Jersey warehouses. Now, court orders and agreements between DHS and states forbid converting any of those into detention centers until there's environmental impact assessments. And that brings me back to New Jersey. At the end of summer, people started messaging me saying they believed ICE was secretly using the Roxbury, New Jersey warehouse to detain people. So I decided to investigate.
2: And found what?
3: Well, on the morning of September 4th, there was a raid in the town of Dover. That's 15 minutes from the Roxbury warehouse. One woman who asked NPR not to name her for fear of retribution told us she followed the ICE vehicle with the detained people all the way to the Roxbury warehouse. Steve, I also found people who say they were detained that morning. One man, now deported to Honduras, spoke to me anonymously. He fears repercussions for loved ones still in the U.S.
5: Me cogieron yendo para mi trabajo. Nos llevaron para el Roxbury.
3: And he's saying, I was picked up on my way to work, the agents loaded me into a van, and they drove us to Roxbury, to the warehouse. He says they were handcuffed in the parking lot for several hours, and in a state of panic, he signed his deportation papers. Eventually, they were all transferred to an official ICE detention center.
2: Okay, so does this mean that ICE is breaking a court order about the use of warehouses like that?
3: Activists say it violates the order. Lawyers say technically it might not because ICE isn't converting the site into a detention facility. DHS declined to say whether they're using it to hold immigrants, citing pending litigation. But the New Jersey Attorney General told NPR they're looking into these reports.
2: So many new details. NPR's Jasmine Garst, thanks so much.
3: Thank you.
1: The Trump administration has a new effort to further question vaccine safety. NPR health correspondent Rob Stein has the details. Good morning, Rob.
6: Good morning, Michelle.
1: So Health Secretary Robert F. Kennedy Jr. has been making it harder to get some vaccines. So what is this new initiative about?
6: That's right. Kennedy has long argued that vaccines cause autism, even though that's been thoroughly debunked, and other serious complications. So now Kennedy has established a new clinic at the National Institutes of Health that will focus on vaccine complications. Kennedy's announcement didn't go into much detail about what that means exactly, but NPR obtained an internal memo that says the clinic will follow people who got vaccinated to identify possible risks and causes of injuries. The clinic will also look for new ways to care for people who experience problems, and the clinic may review the vaccine schedules the federal government recommends. Kennedy also proposed compensating doctors for reporting complications and requiring electronic medical records to track adverse reactions and modernizing a government system for collecting reports of problems.
1: And what's been the reaction to this?
6: So, Michelle, vaccine experts say more research about vaccine safety is always welcome, but many argue that there is already convincing evidence that the benefits of vaccines outweigh any risks, which are very rare. I talked about this with Daniel Solomon. He directs the Institute for Vaccine Safety at Johns Hopkins University.
7: I'm a big proponent of more science in this space, but it needs to be done well. You don't want people that are unqualified or outside of their expertise going on fishing expeditions and creating spurious findings. And if you look at a lot of the information that's come out from this administration, people have raised concerns that it's inconsistent with the science.
1: So the worry here, let me make sure I understand, the worry here is that you've got possibly unqualified people putting their finger on the scale, and that this will heighten worries about vaccine risks.
6: Yeah, that's the worry. That's the concern, is that some think this may end up skewing the picture about vaccine safety. Dorit Rice studies vaccine policies at UC Law in San Francisco. Let's listen to what she had to say about this.
8: The actual thing that concerns me here is the idea of incentivizing doctors to report vaccine adverse reaction, which raised to me the concern of gaming the vaccine adverse reaction system. In other words, generating reports of things that aren't there because of incentive to make vaccine look more dangerous than they are.
6: You know, critics worry that these moves are really aimed at generating more doubts about vaccines at a time when vaccination rates are falling and, you know, vaccine-preventable diseases like measles are resurging.
1: Okay, what about measles? Let's talk a little bit about that. What is the administration doing about the measles vaccine?
6: Not much, frankly. You know, top health officials have been pretty much silent on the benefits of vaccines. Here's Dr. Jesse Goodman from Georgetown University. He was a top scientist at the Food and Drug Administration.
9: Right now, we have a crisis with measles outbreaks. We've had several deaths. I think it's great to strengthen vaccine safety, but where is the advocacy for the safety of these children and several adults who've died?
6: Same goes for promoting vaccines to protect people against the flu, which has come back early this year.
1: That is NPR Health Correspondent Rob Stein. Rob, thank you.
6: You bet, Michelle.

0: This is NPR News.
1: Stardate October 9th. Cassiopeia is an easy constellation to pick out. The stars of the Queen form a prominent letter M or W, which is visible even through moderate light pollution. And under dark skies, binoculars reveal several star clusters around that pattern, all immersed in the glow of the Milky Way. One of the highlights is NGC 7789. It was discovered in 1783 by Caroline Herschel, the first woman to be paid for her work as an astronomer. Through a telescope, the contours of the cluster and nearby clouds of dust resemble a rose, so NGC 7789 also is known as Caroline's Rose. The cluster is about 6,800 light-years away, in the opposite direction from the center of the galaxy, and it's packed with stars. It has 1,300 confirmed members, with an estimated total of 3,000 stars or more. The cluster's age has been tough to pin down. A recent study says it's 1.25 billion years old. Previous estimates are a little higher. Regardless of the exact age, the cluster has made several orbits around the center of the galaxy. By the time many other clusters have made that many orbits, they've been pulled apart by the gravity of the rest of the galaxy. The stars survive, but they head their separate ways. Caroline's Rose is in the northeast at nightfall, just above Cassiopeia's outline. It climbs high across the north during the night. Stardate is a production of the University of Texas McDonald Observatory. I'm Billy Henry.
0: Good morning, I'm Michelle Martin. Buying groceries in bulk is great until it's time to bring them into the house. Contractors have come up with a way to make that easier, a Costco door. It's like a doggy door, but bigger and higher, so you can shove your cases of water and, I don't know, frozen chicken tenders directly from the garage into the kitchen. Building one takes a little effort. You have to make sure the door can keep out exhaust fumes and pests. But if you never have to deadlift a 25-pound bag of rice again, might be worth it. It's Morning Edition.
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0: 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I'm Michelle Martin.
3: And I'm Steve Inskeep. A developer is trying to push through an alternative energy project on the Navajo Reservation. It's renewable energy, but an environmental group is opposed and says the developer is offering them money to drop their opposition, also that his allies are pressuring their funders. Chris Clements of member station KNAU reports.
4: The project would be built here on Black Mesa on the Navajo Nation in Arizona.
5: There's no other place in the world that's this beautiful.
4: Slabs of orange sandstone the size of skyscrapers jut up near where Raymond Peaches feeds his cattle in a corral.
5: This is millions and millions of years of formation that happened, and you want to destroy it just to make money?
4: A French entrepreneur wants to build a series of reservoirs here that he says would have benefits beyond him profiting. His company, Nature and People First, would use solar power to pump water uphill into the reservoirs, which could then be released when the sun isn't shining, spinning turbines to make electricity, basically creating a giant battery.
6: It's going to help, you know, stabilize the grid, integrate more solar, avoid deadly blackouts.
4: Denis Pear says it would also help the reservation's struggling economy.
6: We're talking about approximately 1,000 jobs during 4 years during construction.
4: Projects like this require permits from the Federal Energy Regulatory Commission. The Biden administration denied 3 of Pear's projects, citing opposition from the Navajo Nation government. The nation remains opposed to Pear's proposal. So does a Navajo environmental group, Tonajonaene, or Sacred Water Speaks. Nicole Horseherder leads it.
7: we're just a big, huge thorn in their side, and they want us gone so that they can move forward with their project.
4: Emails reviewed by KNAU show that Pear offered Tonajone $10,000 to drop their opposition. They declined. After that, a local political leader and the head of an energy industry group that Pear's company is part of stepped in. They reached out to some of the group's donors and encouraged them to back away from the nonprofit.
7: I was preoccupied with that for a good 8 months, and it really held up the other work that I could have been doing, and it was stressful.
4: Pear says he had nothing to do with the letters to funders, and that the $10,000 offer was to recognize Horse Herders Nonprofit for its input.
6: We try to build bridges, and we try to offer, you know, a cooperation and a path to a positive future.
4: Heather Tanana is a Navajo citizen and water law professor at the University of Denver. She says developers frequently offer communities cash in exchange for support. But
8: what absolutely crosses the line is reaching out to individual funders because you're unhappy that they held to their own individual standards.
4: Tanana's opinion is that Pear's donation offer and the complaints from his supporters were not illegal. But, she says, they're part of a long pattern of outsiders trying to impose their will on the Navajo people, even if he's won support from a couple of local leaders.
8: There's such a history of outsiders coming into Indian country with the idea they know what's right and they know how to get it.
4: The Navajo Nation will elect a new president in November. Pear says he'll try to convince that president to drop opposition to his plans. But the Trump administration is trying to roll back a federal policy requiring tribal consent for hydropower projects. For NPR News, I'm Chris Clements.
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0: This is Morning Edition from NPR News. I'm Michelle Martin.
1: And I'm Steve Inskeep. At a summit celebrating science and innovation, President Trump said he wants U.S. citizens to get PhDs in STEM fields. He's putting $100 million behind that effort.
2: We will always be on top. There's nobody that can compete with us. Nobody.
1: Although the administration has also created a lot of uncertainty for PhDs and the research they do. NPR's Alyssa Nadworny is covering this. Alyssa, good morning.
3: Good morning.
1: Okay, so what was this event about?
3: So the White House used the yesterday's event to announce investment in U.S. innovation, which included federal dollars, like that $100 million program, but it also included private sector investment for research in things like AI and tech. And Steve, that's a shift because it's away from federal dollars funding innovation and more towards private companies funding it. And Trump said he was ushering in a golden age of science research, but honestly, that idea runs contrary to what a lot of academics and research scientists have seen the last 2 years.
1: Yeah, okay, so STEM, I'm just trying to remember. Science, technology, engineering, math, that's what we're talking
3: Correct.
1: About here? Hopefully I've
3: Yep.
1: got it right. So how was the news received that the president makes this announcement?
3: Look, researchers I've talked to have really painted a picture of chaos in the scientific research community. They've told me about federal research grants that were cut or stalled. We're talking labs being shut down, projects halted, researchers let go. In the last 2 years, the Trump administration has canceled or paused more than $11 billion in federal research money to universities. I talked with Noam Ross. He is a scientist who co-founded the Grant Witness Project, which is an organization that tracks federal grant funding.
4: I am always enthusiastic about more investment into science, but you could think of this as someone planting a tree somewhere where they just burned down a forest. We've lost so much scientific investment under this administration.
3: Hmm. He says that this relatively small new program is just a drop in the bucket, considering that the administration cut hundreds of millions of dollars in science education grants at places like the National Science Foundation and the National Institutes of Health. And this frustration really fits into this pervasive feeling that U.S. scientific research is falling behind countries like China. And a lot of people point to Trump administration cuts and immigration policy as the culprit.
1: You better explain that. How is research connected to immigration policy?
3: Well, one of the things that historically has made the U.S. the top research destination is that the best talent from around the world, they want to train in the U.S. They want to work in U.S. labs and conduct research. But immigration policies have made that more difficult. There have been disruptions in getting student visas. The administration has tried to limit the amount of time a student can study here. And just this week, the Department of Homeland Security proposed charging foreign students up to $100,000 for a popular postgraduate work visa. And that's had a concrete impact on college campuses. Enrollment for international students in U.S. grad programs is down. Many research institutions have shrunk or even closed PhD programs. And, you know, it's unclear what this $100 million fellowship is going to do.
1: NPR's Alyssa Nadworny, thanks so much.
3: You bet.
0: Cora Walsh struggled for years with one of the most common learning disabilities, dyslexia. Then she asked for a little extra help. Walsh is this year's middle school winner of NPR's Student Podcast Challenge. Her podcast was chosen from nearly 1,500 submissions from 42 states and Washington, D.C. NPR's Sequoia Carrillo visited her.
5: Cora Walsh's podcast brings the listener along for a day in her life.
6: It's Tuesday, and I'm at tutoring again.
7: Say limb.
6: Limb.
7: Instead of broom, say
6: lisp.
7: Nice.
6: Hi, I'm Cora Walsh, and I have dyslexia. This is my story.
5: Walsh's winning podcast focused on her journey with dyslexia, one that started all the way back in third grade.
6: Well, we just took a test today.
5: I caught up with her in Rockville Center on Long Island to see how things are going.
6: Good.
5: We walked from her middle school back to her house a few streets over. She walks home from school every day, and the movement helps clear her mind.
6: I want to be a doctor, and I want to go to Princeton.
8: Oh, wow.
6: And major in neuroscience.
5: After years of trying to figure out how her own brain processes information, she's now fascinated by it. Also, she watches the HBO show The Pitt and said she likes how much they use their hands to solve problems.
8: Do you want to be working that fast?
6: No.
8: No. Okay.
6: I need to breathe a little bit.
5: Things like art projects or science experiments are her favorite ways to learn. Her least favorite? English class. Although, since she started tutoring for dyslexia a few years ago, it has gotten a bit easier. Here's a bit more of her podcast.
6: When I look at a word, I see it as normal as anyone else would see it. The letters, like, don't move or anything.
9: For some reason, it just doesn't process as well. And I stumble over a lot of them sometimes. Add words in or take words out that are important. As I got older, I was falling more and more behind. In third grade, we had book clubs, and you were put into groups of what your level was. People were reading longer, bigger, more exciting books, and I was just reading a really small, easy book. You know, I wanted to read one of those big books, but I couldn't. It was just so hard.
5: Now, a seventh grader, Walsh has come a long way. She told me she's been in tutoring for 2 years, and her hard work outside the classroom is paying off.
6: I think I'm a better reader now, and I enjoy it a lot more. I feel more comfortable, like, reading bigger books, but, like, not too big.
5: Her mom, Emily Johnson, said this summer was a turning point. While on vacation, she saw her daughter reading the first Hunger Games book.
3: This was the first time she said to me this summer, "Mom, I think I enjoy reading this book." And that's the first time she's really ever expressed that.
5: It was a long journey to get to this point, but Walsh and her parents are excited to see where it goes. And they were so proud when she won this year's contest. It wasn't something she always thought she could do, but now, how do you feel?
6: I feel really excited and proud of myself that I created something really cool and interesting that everyone can listen to.
5: Walsh hopes that her podcast might help dyslexia feel a little less scary for listeners and maybe even reach younger students who are still trying to figure out their own learning styles.
6: Always try your hardest and don't sell yourself short. Trying is probably the best thing like you can do.
5: She's still trying. She just checked out that second Hunger Games book from the library. Sequoia Carrillo, NPR News, New York.
0: Congratulations, Cora. Later today on All Things Considered, we will hear from the high school champion of NPR Student Podcast Challenge. This is Morning Edition from NPR News. I'm Michelle Martin.
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2: Good morning. Ukraine is taking back land from Russia. They call the offensive Operation Vivaldi. How are they advancing across deadly ground using robots and drones? Joanna Kakissis reports in Morning Edition from NPR News. President Trump made an explicit connection between the war in Iran and the midterm election. I'm Michelle Martin.
3: And I'm Steve Inskeep. He said in writing he will not attack Iran at all until the midterms, when many voters are judging an unpopular war. Also, the Nobel Peace Prize goes to a South African lawyer and judge. She defended Nelson Mandela, then became a judge at the International Criminal Court. It's Friday, October 9th. This day in 2012, the Taliban tried to kill the activist Malala Yousafzai. She survived and later received the Nobel Peace Prize. The news is next.
4: Live from NPR News in Washington, I'm Corva Coleman. This year's Nobel Peace Prize has been awarded to former UN Human Rights Chief Navi Pillay. The Norwegian Nobel Committee says she is being honored for efforts to promote peace through international law. It says that Pillay has worked to make sure that war crimes, crimes against humanity, and genocide are prosecuted. Hurricane Isaias is expected to make landfall later today on Alabama's Gulf Coast. NPR's Debbie Elliott is tracking the storm from the nearby Florida panhandle.
5: Forecasters with the National Hurricane Center are saying this could be a very dangerous hurricane when it makes landfall, potentially with winds topping 100 miles an hour, life-threatening storm surge somewhere between 5 and 7 feet.
4: NPR's Debbie Elliott reporting. A U.S. Immigration and Customs Enforcement agent shot an immigrant in New York City late yesterday. A young boy was in the man's car at the time of the shooting. Police say the wounded man is conscious and was treated at a nearby hospital. Steve Kastenbaum reports from New York City. This triggered protests and calls for ICE to leave the city.
6: Police pushed back protesters as they surrounded a law enforcement vehicle trying to leave Upper Manhattan where the shooting took place. Its window had been shattered. In a written statement, Mayor Zoran Mamdani called the shooting an unconscionable and incredibly serious situation, and he demanded that the president end all ICE enforcement actions in New York. Governor Kathy Hochul said she expressed outrage in a call with President Trump. The Department of Homeland Security said in a statement that ICE agents were attempting to arrest a man from the Dominican Republic with a prior criminal conviction and several arrests. They didn't say why he was shot. For NPR News, I'm Steve Kastenbaum in New York.
4: A top Democratic senator is warning the Iran war is spiraling out of control. Chris Murphy is back from a trip to Saudi Arabia and Qatar. NPR's Michelle Kellerman reports he is accusing the Trump administration of covering up the damage.
7: In a video news conference after returning to Washington, Senator Murphy says he visited the U.S. Embassy in Riyadh, which was damaged in drone attacks early in the war, and he saw the damage to Qatar's energy infrastructure. But the Pentagon would not allow him to see U.S. military bases, and he calls that absolutely outrageous.
8: This is a really dangerous moment when the administration is giving its middle finger to the Congress, pretending as if we are totally irrelevant.
7: The Democrat from Connecticut says for now the Trump administration is getting away with it, but that could change after midterm elections. Michelle Kellerman, NPR News, the State Department.
4: You're listening to NPR News from Washington. Defense Secretary Pete Hegseth says the U.S. military will show the execution of a condemned man by firing squad. Hegseth says Nidal Hassan's death will be live streamed in early December. Hassan killed 13 people at Fort Hood in 2009. A new survey shows a growing number of Medicare recipients use artificial intelligence to compare plans during open enrollment this month. NPR's Windsor Johnston reports scams and inaccurate information could put those shopping for coverage at risk.

0: The survey by eHealth found 61% of Medicare beneficiaries plan to use AI to compare coverage. Whitney Stidham is the company's vice president of consumer enablement. She says AI can help explain confusing terms, but may lack current information about which doctors and prescriptions a plan covers. She also warned shoppers about suspicious calls.
1: If an unexpected caller calls and asks you for your Medicare number or financial information and pressures you for immediate action, hang up and verify who you're dealing with.
0: She also recommends verifying AI's answers directly with Medicare or the insurance company. Windsor Johnston, NPR News.
2: The U.S. Army has found several systematic errors contributed to a deadly crash near Reagan National Airport in 2025. 67 people were killed when a passenger jet collided with an Army Black Hawk helicopter. The Army report has not been publicly released. This is NPR.
3: Support for NPR comes from Columbia Pictures with The Social Reckoning, a new film by Aaron Sorkin, starring Mikey Madison, Jeremy Allen White, and Jeremy Strong, inspired by a true David versus Goliath story about truth at all costs, now playing in theaters.

0: It's Morning Edition from NPR News. I'm Michelle Martin.
1: And I'm Steve Inskeep. Ukraine has launched a new military offensive against Russian invaders, deploying the latest technology and an ironic name.
0: The offensive is named after a classical composer, and it's designed to endure on a battlefield where human beings can hardly survive. It uses both drones and robots.
1: NPR's Joanna Kakissis is following this from Kyiv. Hi, Joanna.
2: Hey, Steve.
1: How does this offensive work?
2: So this is part of a complex counteroffensive near the eastern city of Lyman. Ukraine's 3rd Army Corps planned it for months. The military says its soldiers used electronic warfare and aerial drones to blind Russian reconnaissance, and then they destroyed Russian firepower and supply routes. And then after that, they sent in land robots, which are these unmanned ground vehicles that look like small trucks, to weaken Russian positions. And then assault groups went in to clear those positions. Now, the Ukrainians say they took back roughly 68 square miles, and that's about three times the size of Manhattan.
1: Okay, sounds impressive, although we should note there have been offensives and counteroffensives before, mm-hmm. and the lines maybe don't move ultimately that much. Is this operation still underway?
2: Well, yes, it is. The commander of the 3rd Army Corps, Andriy Beletsky, said last month that the counteroffensive is called Operation Vivaldi. It's a reference to the Italian composer's famous violin concertos of the Four Seasons. And you've probably heard it. Bum, bum, bum, bum,
1: ba-da-dum.
2: You know it.
1: Exactly. Yeah.
2: Many people know it. And Beletsky says this counteroffensive is just in its first season. And now in this video by the 3rd Army Corps, a soldier who uses the call sign Jackson, as is customary in the Ukrainian military, he says they continue to destroy Russian troops there. He's saying as soon as they appear on our land, we catch up to them very quickly and we neutralize them.
1: What makes this movement important?
2: Well, it's happening in the Donbas region, which Russia has been fighting since 2014 to take from Ukraine. Russia occupies much of the region, but is pressing for Ukraine to give up the rest of it as part of any peace deal. Ukraine has refused. Operation Vivaldi shows that a Russian sweep of Donbas is not inevitable, and that the Ukrainians can make breakthroughs on a battlefield that is just saturated with drones.
1: Joanna, I just want to remember that Russian missiles and drones continue flying over that front line and continue hitting Ukrainian cities.
2: Yeah, that's right. Just yesterday, there was just this horrific strike on a public bus in Kramatorsk. This is one of two fortress cities in the Donbas that the Ukrainians still control. The Russians dropped guided aerial bombs on the city, hitting the bus, and at least 30 people were killed, and dozens more were injured, according to local authorities.
1: How are people managing those continued attacks on civilians?
2: Well, you know, some are leaving cities that are under attack, and that includes Kyiv, where I live. And Ukrainian authorities say Russian strikes are also destroying energy and water facilities, causing outages and shortages. The Ukrainians say it's part of a wider campaign by Russia to make Ukrainian cities unlivable.
1: Okay. NPR's Joanna Kakissis in Kyiv. Thanks for the update.
2: You're welcome.
0: For more on this, we've called Christina Harward. She is the Russia deputy team lead at the Institute for the Study of War. That's a nonpartisan public policy research organization. Its Russia team produces daily assessments of Russia's full-scale invasion of Ukraine. Good morning. Thanks for joining us.
3: Thanks, Michelle. Great to be here.
0: So how significant are the gains that Ukraine has made with Operation Vivaldi?
3: So they are absolutely very significant. Not only in the innovation and the creativity we've seen and the tactics that they've employed, but also with the months and months of planning that it seemingly went into preparing the battlefield for these counterattacks and then the subsequent liberations of these territories. But also, if you kind of zoom out, this Operation Vivaldi, at least the bits of it that have been divulged so far by the Ukrainian military, have really disrupted some major Russian plans that they were hoping to achieve in the coming months and year in terms of how they were going to take the fortress belt, so that heavily fortified, heavily defended backbone of Ukraine's defense in Donetsk Oblast. Now that the Ukrainians have eliminated this salient up here in the area near Lyman, these Russian plans have really gone out the window. The Russian military command is having to go back to the drawing board and figure out what they're going to do now.
0: So I take your point about the planning that went into this, the creativity that this demonstrates, the success of this, taking back an area the size of three Manhattans, as we just heard. But Russia is still occupying far more than that. Can this be scaled up?
3: Yep, that's absolutely the question I think we're all looking here. to answer. Now, the one thing I'll note is we are starting to see trickles of information that the Ukrainians are counterattacking and even starting to retake some territory a little bit more to the south, so due east of Slavyansk and Kramatorsk. Unsure if this is a part of Operation Vivaldi, if this is another season, this might be another operation that we're seeing unfold. But nonetheless, it does seem the Ukrainians are able to keep pushing in other areas beyond the area where Operation Vivaldi began. Mm-hmm. The other thing I would note is General Beletsky, who is overseeing Operation Vivaldi, is now going to be commanding a much larger area. So we're definitely going to want to keep an eye out on what he does in the coming months as he takes over this larger area for command.
0: So while Ukraine is making gains on the ground, Russia is intensifying its airstrikes, as we just heard, with sometimes, you know, just really devastating results. Who would you say has the upper hand?
3: So the strikes are likely going to be very difficult this winter. Russia has a couple new types of technology that are very much exploiting and leveraging as best they can to try to make these strikes as devastating as they can to Ukrainian infrastructure, civilian life, Ukrainian economy, et cetera. They are very aware that Ukraine has a shortage of Patriot interceptors and has had a shortage for many months now. But they also are starting to use new types of drones and almost quasi-cruise missiles that they've debuted recently that fly incredibly fast and are very difficult for now for the Ukrainians to down. Now, obviously, again, the Ukrainians are very innovative. They're rather quick in their research and development plan processes. So we are seeing them already starting to field test and hopefully soon deploy at scale some of these countermeasures to these new faster drones and quasi-cruise missiles.
0: Ukraine's president warned when he was at the UN that Russia is preparing a winter offensive with strikes on the energy infrastructure that people need to survive the cold. You were just sort of hinting at that. Does Ukraine have the defense capabilities to meet new waves of Russian airstrikes?
3: So I think there are going to be parts of the Russian strike campaign that Ukraine will likely in the coming weeks and months be able to figure out how to rather effectively and efficiently and consistently defend against. So that's going to be the drones. The problem is still going to be the ballistic missiles. Again, just worldwide, there is that shortage of Patriot interceptors. And so that is really what Ukraine needs right now, particularly as it continues to work with its European partners to produce its own anti-ballistic air defense system that's not quite ready yet.
0: Apologies if I'm asking you to speculate, but do you think that NATO will provide this in the end?
3: I definitely think we're seeing from various NATO states working with Ukraine to give them what they can, completely understanding, I think they are, that this winter is likely to be particularly bad given the already very intense and targeted nature of the strike campaign. And Russia seems to be starting their strike against the energy grid earlier than ever this year.
0: So before we let you go, do you think this war can be won on the battlefield, or at the end of the day, does it still require a negotiated end with somebody perhaps like the U.S. as the kind of the mediator?
3: Yeah, so I think to answer that question, you know, the first thing to really think about is how do we even get Putin to think about stopping his war? And so we really need to negate his theory of victory. And right now, one of Putin's theories of victory is that he is convinced that his Russian forces, albeit slow and at incredible cost, can continue to advance all along the front line every day, all day. The Ukrainians are starting to show that that is not true. So if the Ukrainians keep this up and Putin gets reliable information about Ukrainian successes, he might have to rethink.
0: That's Christina Harwood. She's with the Institute for the Study of War. Thank you so much for these insights.
3: My pleasure. Thank you.
1: In this country, the National Hurricane Center Service... National Hurricane Center Service? I think that's a little wrong. National Hurricane Center says preparations for Hurricane Isaias should be rushed to completion because the weather will go downhill quickly today. Isaias is the first official hurricane in the Atlantic this year, and it's very late in the season for that. Hasn't happened this late in 60 years of modern record keeping. NPR's Lauren Sommer asked why.
4: It's been a very unusual hurricane season in the Atlantic this year.
5: Extremely quiet. Very long period without any hurricanes.
4: Susanna Camargo studies extreme weather at Columbia University. She says it's been unusual, but not unexpected.
5: This is not a surprise since we have had forecast of an El Niño.
4: Not just an El Niño, a super El Niño. El Niño is a naturally occurring climate pattern that kicks in every few years. It happens when the Pacific Ocean gets extremely warm around the equator, which sends ripple effects into the atmosphere and changes weather patterns globally. In the Atlantic, it changes the winds.
5: That's a problem because you can imagine, you know, you have some clouds, they're trying to organize and become a hurricane.
4: Storms that become hurricanes have to start spinning in that classic hurricane shape to really gain power.
5: If the winds are pushing the bottom part of those clouds to one direction and the top in another direction, it would be hard for those clouds to become more organized and become a hurricane.
4: The storms tend to get ripped apart, which means fewer Atlantic hurricanes during El Niño years. In the Pacific, it's been the opposite story. El Niños tend to mean more hurricanes there. Hawaii has had some close calls with several hurricanes this year, and the heavy rains and winds damaged communities on several islands. Some of the Pacific hurricanes are also examples of what scientists expect to see in a hotter climate with warmer oceans.
5: What we're seeing is very intense hurricanes, the Cat 4s, Cat 5s, and also how often they go through this, what we call rapid intensification, when they blow up in intensity very fast.
4: The warmer the ocean, the faster and stronger a hurricane can grow. Camargo says Hurricane Isaias could do some major damage due to rain and storm surge. And even if this year ends quietly in the Atlantic, no one should get too comfortable. After El Niños come La Niñas, which usually mean a more active Atlantic hurricane season. Lauren Sommer, NPR News.
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0: On the next Fresh Air, we celebrate late songwriter and singer John Prine. He died in 2020 from complications of COVID. To mark what would be his 80th birthday, there are events in and around Chicago. Prine's best-known songs include Angel from Montgomery, Paradise, and Hello in There. We'll listen back to our interview from 2018. Join us. All the snow's turned
1: 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John Ludwig Taylor solves murder cases like a game of chess in this BritBox original mystery. Ludwig Season 2, streaming October 13th at BritBox.com. 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
2: This is Morning Edition from NPR News. I'm Michelle Martin.
3: And I'm Steve Inskeep. President Trump's administration is still arguing in court over his bid to block the work of news organizations whose coverage he doesn't like. Last month, Trump had the White House aides revoke the press passes of more than 70 journalists who worked for CNN, MS Now, and Politico. Those outlets took him to court, saying he was pretty obviously trampling on their freedom of speech and of the press, and a judge temporarily forced the White House to give those passes back. Then the judge heard arguments yesterday about what to do next, because the administration is persisting in its case. NPR media correspondent David Folkenflik is covering this. David, good morning.
4: Good morning, Steve.
3: Okay, Justice Department lawyers paid by taxpayer dollars went back into court to argue this case. What did they say?
4: So arguments made by Justice Department lawyer named Michael Velchek, and he stressed heavily the idea of national security, that these news outlets had essentially revealed things that could damage national security and that the administration had the right, essentially, to, once invoking that, strip these passes away and not really be questioned too much about it. Furthermore, he made an argument that the White House is a sacred space. The President of the United States chooses who to invite in, whether they're dignitaries or regular citizens or journalists. We certainly saw President Trump in mid-September, the 18th, start blasting CNN, MS Now, and Politico for being too negative on him. He says, hey, you know, they can do that, but that doesn't mean they get to do that from here at the White House. Boom. He makes that announcement on Truth Social. He does it publicly. And within a day or two, they're banned. Their passes stripped.
3: Very, very interesting argument to be made by this president that one should be, that the White House is sacred and one should be dignified there. But let's just set that aside. The president is in charge. Why should he not be able to determine who comes in the door?
4: Well, you hinted at it in your introduction, of course. I mean, the first reason is the First Amendment, is that he has articulated his reason up front that he doesn't like what they're doing. He doesn't like the way they're covering him. He thinks they're being too negative. He's pointing to their content, the very nature of their coverage. And actually, give the president a little credit. He doesn't have to invite any of them in. Having granted those press passes, according to a lot of legal precedents about this very issue, he can't revoke it if he doesn't like their coverage. That's a First Amendment issue. Secondly, there's a question of due process. That's in the Fifth Amendment, which says you can't have something taken away from you from the government without some kind of notification and without a process to appeal it. And Ted Boutros is this distinguished First Amendment lawyer. He's argued on behalf of NPR in the past. He's arguing on behalf of these news outlets now. He says they're also making up reasons after the fact. He says the president is our best witness on this. You know, the Justice Department comes in here citing national security, but we know exactly why this is. And legal precedent suggests that it's a big enough deal to trample First and Fifth Amendment rights. Basically, if the government's shown to have done that, it loses because it's done what's called irreparable harm.
3: Okay, so what exactly is the judge being asked to rule on now?
4: So this judge is a Trump appointee, but he had issued a 2-week restraining order. He's extended it for 2 days, and that basically has said, hey, hold off. You have to restore these passes while I figure all this out. News outlets are saying, stop this permanently. And ultimately, his question is, can these news organizations cover the President of the United States the way they think is appropriate, or is it dependent on his whim? And all of these arguments, if you look at the presidential right, the question of national security, the question of, as they're arguing, that the presidency is more important than the courts, speak to an all-encompassing vision of presidential power.
3: NPR's David Folkenflik, thanks.
4: You bet.
2: It's time now for StoryCorps and a remembrance of the U.S. war in Afghanistan that began 25 years ago. Captain Ahmad Khalid Nuri was an Afghan special operations officer fighting alongside U.S. troops. Wida Sabr worked in Afghanistan's presidential palace. One night, Nuri showed up unexpectedly at Sabr's home to ask for her hand in marriage.
5: In our culture, it's very common for families to receive the proposal before marriage and to either accept or deny.
6: And my mom said no to you. My father served at the military, and I lost my dad when I was 13 years old. My mom, she's thinking, my daughter will become a widow because this man working with the Afghan special forces.
5: And I kept asking again and again.
6: And my mom said no to you.
5: But then Afghanistan collapsed.
6: I remember you called my mom and you said, I want to marry Vida tomorrow because we work with the government. If the Taliban find us, definitely they will kill us.
5: Yes.
6: And we organized the marriage for the next evening. I did not remember nothing, only that I said yes, yes, yes, yes. And after that, we become a husband and wife. And the next day you said, Vida, we should go to the airport. We only had one bag with our phone, passport, and documents. I remember every Taliban checkpoints. As much as I can, I try to cover my face by burqa. And I was so worried if Taliban capture you. We were lucky to escape that.
5: The very first day when we got here in the United States, I remember I was really broken. Losing my country was the very saddest event of my life.
6: Yes, I remember those tough days. But luckily, during this new life, we blessed with a daughter. And she makes my heart, my mind, my soul very calm.
5: Yes. When I have a tough day and I get back home and I see her with two teeth smiling, that helped me to forget what was hard. She's our cause now. I feel very proud as a man, a husband, now as a dad. And the reason why I am resilient today, why I continue to move forward and not give up, is because of you.
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7: The effects of redistricting loom large over Alabama, where Republicans have redrawn congressional maps in their favor. NPR talked with 3 generations of activists about their concerns.
8: We also feel like there's no one out there to advocate for us. 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

0: Live from NPR News in Washington, I'm Dave Mattingly. Hurricane Isa Is is now a Category 2 storm in the Gulf as it heads toward the coast of Alabama and the Florida Panhandle. Its top sustained winds are up to 110 miles per hour, just shy of major hurricane strength. Isa Is is expected to make landfall tonight or early tomorrow. Up to 15 inches of rain are possible in some areas. Vice President Vance says 9 universities in the U.S. are being investigated over allegations they abused a visa program for international students. NPR's Franco Ordonez says the schools include Harvard and Yale.
1: Vance accused the 9 universities, which also included the University of Pittsburgh, Brown, and MIT, with bringing in students and researchers under J-1 visas at a rate much higher than the national average.
2: So something weird is going on at these universities. They're using these visas way too much. They're using them to undercut the wages of American grad students and American researchers, and it simply has to stop.
1: Vance said the universities are replacing American graduate students who would be making $20,000 more than a researcher on a J-1 visa. He called the actions a, quote, insult to the American worker and to the American way of life. The administration said that subpoenas have already been served. Franco Ordonez, NPR News, the White House.
0: This is NPR News. Curtis Flowers has died. The Mississippi man was at the center of a national debate on racial bias in jury selection after he was tried multiple times for the same crime and eventually had his death sentence tossed out by the U.S. Supreme Court. Gayleen James with Mississippi Public Broadcasting has more.
3: Curtis Flowers spent more than 22 years behind bars, wrongly accused of murder. Flowers, who was black, was charged in the 1996 killings of 4 people at a furniture store in Winona, Mississippi. Over the next 2 decades, prosecutors tried him 6 times. Then, in 2019, the Supreme Court threw out his conviction, ruling that prosecutors improperly excluded black jurors. Flowers was 26 when he was arrested. He was 50 when Mississippi dropped the charges against him in 2020. He was 56 when he died at home on Wednesday. No cause of death has been released. In a statement, lawyers for Curtis Flowers write, quote, "His name is etched into the U.S. Supreme Court jurisprudence about what it means to fight for a fair trial free from racial bias in the selection of jurors." For NPR News, I'm Gayleen James in Jackson, Mississippi.
0: A judge on the International Court of Justice, Navi Pillay, is this year's winner of the Nobel Peace Prize. She's being honored for promoting peace and international law. I'm Dave Mattingly, NPR News in Washington.

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1: It's Morning Edition from NPR News. I'm Michelle Martin.
2: And I'm Steve Inskeep. President Trump made an announcement about the war in Iran on social media.
1: He explicitly linked the unpopular war to the midterm elections. And this is a quote: "We will not be attacking Iran at any time prior to the midterm elections to be held in the United States on November 3rd, unquote. Okay, why do that? Apparently, to refute reports that the White House is considering airstrikes against Iran before Election Day.
2: Okay, so the president is making this explicit connection between his decisions on a war involving the United States and his political fortunes at home. So let's bring in an expert on politics, NPR senior political editor and correspondent Domenico Montanaro. Good morning.
3: Hey there, Steve.
2: Okay, what is notable about this post?
3: I mean, it's a little surprising that any president at war would want to tip their hand in either direction and make any kind of declarative promise pledging not to strike. You know, if we asked at the Pentagon or White House, are you going to strike before the election, we'd be chided for asking such a silly question.
2: Yes.
3: Because they're not going to tell us in the media, right? But Trump doing this is a very clear sign that he knows this war has been bad for his party politically ahead of these midterms. The reality is more strikes and further engagement. It's a tough sell for an American audience, including for many in Trump's base. I mean, Trump explicitly promised to not get into foreign entanglements. He even said in his inaugural that his presidency might be measured by the wars he didn't get into. You know, prolonged unpopular wars we know can be and have been dangerous for any president and his party. Think about Iraq, Vietnam, Korea, and all of that's heightened even more in October of an election year when the president's already unpopular. The cost of living and gas prices are putting Republicans on their back foot across the country.
2: Yeah, so I'm thinking this through. The president says, don't worry about the war. I'm not going to remind you about the war until you vote for my party, and then maybe I'll resume the war after I get your vote. I mean, that seems to be the message here. But I was just out interviewing voters in the last few days, Domenico. They seem to be aware that there is a war on.
3: You know, this war is very unpopular if you look at public opinion. A recent AP NORC poll, for example, found that 7 in 10 disapprove of how Trump is handling the war, and they say the war has not been worth fighting. Trump argues that it is worth it because he doesn't want Iran to have a nuclear weapon, though his rationale for this war has certainly shifted quite a bit from the beginning of it. And it's hard to believe that this has been going on since February, much longer than promised. And historically in this country, wars that have dragged on have become major political problems for presidents.
2: I guess we should note also the president has said he is thinking the Iranians will be willing to settle with him after the midterm, so maybe he's hoping not to have to strike at all. But doesn't he face a historic problem here in terms of the popularity of this thing?
3: Yeah, he is. I mean, I wrote about this back in March, a few weeks after the war in Iran started, right after Trump had declared, quote, we won. Back then, there had been no real rally around the flag effect, as it's known in polling, when the country unifies and a president benefits, like when a country's attacked and the country feels compelled to respond. But this was a war of choice, and Americans have been war weary from decades in Afghanistan, Iraq, and Syria. When all this started, Trump's approval rating was sitting at 48% in an average of the polls. Now it's down to 37%. You know, it's a similar drop to what we saw, frankly, for President Biden after the chaotic withdrawal from Afghanistan, and he never really recovered, especially as he was also dealing with a difficult economy.
2: So what does this mean for the elections that are underway in some places?
3: Yeah, it's not great for Trump and the Republican Party. That's why you've seen several Republicans distancing themselves from the war and the president's policies in recent weeks. Most Republicans I talk to concede that they're probably going to lose the House majority, and they're trying to hang on to a majority in the Senate, having to be on defense in a lot of red states, which they never thought would be the case when this cycle started.
2: It's just amazing to think about an election that could be decided in Kansas or Iowa or Texas.
3: Exactly.
2: Domenico, thanks so much.
3: You're welcome.
2: That's NPR's Domenico Montanaro.
1: South African judge Navanitha Pillay has won this year's Nobel Peace Prize. In an announcement this morning, the Norwegian Nobel Committee said the award was for her efforts to promote peace and international law.
4: This year's laureate has been instrumental in ensuring that war crimes, crimes against humanity, and genocide are prosecuted.
1: NPR's Esme Nicholson is here to tell us more about Pelé. Esme, good morning.
5: Good morning, Michelle.
1: So what should we know?
5: Well, Navanintham Pillé, better known as Navi Pillé, is a South African human rights lawyer, as you say, who started her career defending Nelson Mandela. After apartheid, she became a judge on the International Criminal Tribunal for Rwanda, where she helped to establish groundbreaking legal precedents recognizing rape as an act of genocide. She chaired the UN Independent International Commission of Inquiry on the occupied Palestinian territory that concluded last year that Israel has committed genocide in Gaza. Israel has dismissed the report as scandalous. And today, 85-year-old Pillé is serving as a judge at the International Court of Justice in a case where Myanmar stands accused of genocide. Reacting to the news this morning from Nuremberg Court, where she happened to be, she expressed disbelief and insisted that as a judge and lawyer, she'd need to verify the news.
1: Of course. What else did the Nobel Committee say about why they chose her?
5: Well, the chair of the Norwegian Nobel Prize Committee, Jørgen Vatne Fridnes, said the common thread throughout Navi Pillé's work is her courage and integrity in fighting for a global international order. He was speaking at the Nobel Institute in Oslo this morning. Here he is.
4: Navi Pillé has also contributed to strengthen the institutions of international law. Her independence, her expertise and steadfastness have made her one of the most respected international jurists of our time.
5: He praised her firm moral compass and her work that shows, quote, legal measures can prevent acts of war. Here he is again.
4: This year's laureate has significantly enlarged the scope and impact of international law.
1: And people may remember that last year the winner was the Venezuelan opposition leader, Maria Corina Machado. She later presented her prize to President Trump days after his missions to seize then-President Nicolas Maduro. Esme, do you see a wider message in this year's selection?
5: Well, I think Nobel Committee Chair Friedman has made it quite clear that this really is about a broader concern for the erosion of the post-war legal order, of which, of course, the rule of law is an essential part. And he said that peace requires justice. And, of course, Trump lobbied hard for himself last year, and it's believed he was nominated again this year. But the prize typically recognises the quieter work of individuals or institutions striving to achieve peace, durable peace. And this year's prize honours a woman who has fought to foster and maintain an internationally recognised normative order based on international law. And that is by no means easy, as armed conflicts reach record levels across the world and become increasingly complex and protracted. The Nobel Committee's decision could be seen as a stance against the Trump administration, which has vowed to dismantle the International Criminal Court.
1: That is NPR's Esme Nicholson in Berlin. Esme, thank you.
5: Thank you, Michelle.
1: This is NPR News.
6: I'm Dr. Anthony Leiserwitz, and this is Climate Connections. More than 80% of young people in the U.S. say they are worried about climate change.
7: Whether it's going outside to play in extreme heat or if it's about the jobs that they're going to be able to access in the future, the world that they are living in is being shaped by our changing climate.
6: But Laura Shifter of the Aspen Institute says a recent survey that her group commissioned reveals that many teens do not fully understand the issue. Only about half of the teens surveyed know that climate change is mostly caused by carbon pollution from human activities like burning fossil fuels. And even fewer know that nearly all climate scientists have concluded that human activity is causing climate change. But Shifter says that teens who reported hearing some or a lot about climate change from their teachers were more likely to answer the questions correctly than those who had not.
7: So I think that also shows a lot of potential around how we can address these misunderstandings by teaching about it in school and having conversations with our kids at home. It just shows that we can do a lot more to talk about it and teach it.
6: Shifter says her group offers resources to help school districts include climate education in their curricula. And parents and teachers talk about climate change with kids. Climate Connections is produced by the Yale Center for Environmental Communication. To learn more about climate change, visit climateconnections.org.
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2: 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It's Morning Edition.
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1: It's Morning Edition from NPR News. I'm Michelle Martin.
2: And I'm Steve Inskeep. Good morning. Colleges are adding some new majors to attract new students and maybe adapt to a changing job market. Here are our colleagues, Waylon Wong and Ricky Mulvey, at the Indicator for Planet Money.
9: Eddie Hernandez is a professor in human anatomy and physiology at UT San Antonio. His students call him Dr. H, so we will too. Dr. H said conversations about a new health sciences degree program started a few years ago.
10: We have a fantastic biology degree, but it seemed a little broad, and it also seemed like it didn't reflect our specific population of students.
11: Students like Case Brown. A few months ago, Dr. H told Case, guess what? The college has this new major. It checks off all the prereqs that you need for medical school, plus you'll get more tailored courses that will prepare you for an actual career as a doctor.
12: Dr. H came to me, he was like, hey, Case, this is new. This is how it benefits you. I was like, cool, sign me up.
11: Dr. H says by his last count, there are around 500 undergraduates in the current cohort.
9: And he says that if these future doctors and physician's assistants stay in Texas to build the careers, that will be another win for the program.
11: And sustainable careers are the ultimate goal of these new degrees. That puts programs without a clear pathway to a job on the chopping block.
9: The last decade or so has already been hard for the liberal arts in the U.S. The number of bachelor's degrees awarded in humanities is down 30% since 2012. That's according to the American Academy of Arts and Sciences.
11: Jason Fox is the chief academic officer at the Savannah College of Art and Design in Savannah, Georgia. Jason's college has art right there in its name, and yet it still has to make tough calls about what programs to keep. This year, the college stopped accepting new enrollees in sculpture. Jason says the decisions come down to jobs and earnings potential.
13: These aren't economic decisions as much as they were either A, we weren't delivering on the promise, or B, there was no promise to deliver on because there was no market out there for it.
9: On the flip side, Jason and other administrators at SCAD realized a few years ago that there would be a huge market for college graduates with training in AI.
11: Jason started talking to people at both SCAD and in industries like film and fashion.
9: So in September of 2025, SCAD launched a new major in applied AI. NVIDIA came on board as a corporate partner.
11: The school says the program should equip students for careers in designing AI products and machines. Jason says the number one metric that the college looks at is the employment rate of graduates, and it's hard to justify programs that don't lead to sustainable careers.
13: If you're offering generalized degrees, especially in a specialty university like ours, it begs the question, okay, what am I going to do next? And at the undergraduate level, I don't think education consumers today are comfortable with that.
11: Education consumers. Now that's an interesting term, but it makes sense given the escalating cost of higher education. Students and their families want a monetary return on investment. And SCAD isn't alone in adding AI to its roster of degrees. There are around 80 AI majors being offered in the U.S. right now, according to a tracker from Northeastern University.
9: But all is not lost for the liberal arts. UCLA has a new department of digital humanities. The school says students will use digital tools to explore what it means to be human.
11: Ricky Mulvey,
9: Waylon Wong, NPR News.
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2: 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Our theme music was inspired by B.J. Lederman. I'm Steve Inskeep.
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0: From Marketplace in Washington, I'm Kimberly Adams. The Trump administration announced yesterday it will no longer allow Microsoft, Adobe, and a handful of other companies to sponsor foreign workers for green cards, at least for now. The administration is accusing them of abusing the system and hiring foreign workers instead of American ones. Here's Vice President J.D. Vance speaking at a press conference yesterday.
2: Our message to Microsoft and to any other foreign or domestic corporation is quite simple. We obviously want you to thrive in the United States of America. We want people to invest in the United States of America, particularly the American technology sector. We are the biggest boosters of your industry. We want you to continue to grow and to employ a lot of people, but we want you to employ American workers. And so our message to Microsoft is you're a great American company, but you've got to hire great American workers.
0: The Trump administration also announced an investigation into 9 universities, accusing them of abusing the J-1 temporary student visa program. This all follows a new rule the Department of Homeland Security proposed earlier this week that would raise the fee for international students who want to stay in the U.S. and work temporarily after graduation through the optional practical training program. The fee for that program is $500 right now. The administration wants to raise it to $70,000. Marketplace's Samantha Fields has more.
3: More than half of international students stay and work after they graduate through the optional practical training program.
4: It's a really important bridge for international student graduates who want to stay and work in the United States.
3: Julia Gillette at the Migration Policy Institute says OPT allows them to extend their student visa and work for a year, or up to 3 if they're in science or tech, and build relationships with potential employers.
4: U.S. employers like to hire people that they know and like, especially if they're going to pay to sponsor somebody for a visa.
3: Under the proposed rule, Clay Harmon at AIRSI, the Association of International Enrollment Management, says universities would have to pay $70,000 per student for OPT.
5: I imagine there would only be very few institutions who could even remotely entertain the notion of being able to cover that cost.
3: The option to stay and work after graduation is a big draw for a lot of international students.
5: It tends to be a major factor in the sort of individual ROI calculations that a lot of students do about whether the cost of a U.S. degree ends up being worth it in the end for them.
3: If OPT becomes hard to get, he says it's likely fewer students would choose to study in the U.S. I'm Samantha Fields for Marketplace.
0: Let's do the numbers. The FTSE in London is up 0.8%. Dow, S&P, and NASDAQ futures are up in the 0 to 0.7% range, with the Dow future up just 9 points. The 10-year Treasury yield is up at 5.26%.
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0: If you can't beat them, eat them. That's the rallying cry behind a small business in northern Minnesota that harvests and sells to people in restaurants an invasive species of crayfish, or crawfish, or crawdads, depending on where you're from. As Minnesota Public Radio's Dan Crocker reports, it's a way to help both local lakes and make a little cash.
6: Yusuf Ora steers his small boat across Caribou Lake, lined by rocks and pine trees. He pulls into a bay, kills the motor, and pulls up a trap.
7: Ooh, this is a pretty full basket. This is probably a solid pound of crayfish right here. That's a meal for someone.
6: He dumps them in a big blue bucket and then pulls up the next several traps. They're all full of skittering crayfish up to 5 inches long. After pulling just 20 traps, he estimates he's harvested about 14 pounds of crayfish.
7: It's a lot of work, but it's also a lot of fun. This isn't a bad office, you know, if you look around. Especially on a day like today when the water's flat and beautiful.
6: This is a side hustle for Orest, whose day job is in renewable energy. He started the business called Crawdaddies about 6 years ago. He targets the rusty crayfish, which likely hitched a ride to Minnesota as fishing bait from the Ohio River Valley. They've now infested at least 300 lakes across the state. They do damage by uprooting aquatic plants like wild rice. Tom Ryder is president of the Caribou Lake Association.
8: It's sort of a slow-moving freight train. Yes, we are. We're certainly seeing their footprint increase and their densities increase exponentially.
6: Ryder's group organizes volunteers to trap crayfish. It also pays Orest for his work.
7: I have to be, you know, pretty blunt. This is a marginal business, you know, harvesting invasive species and doesn't pay well.
6: Orest says sales hit 14,000 this year, the first time he's broken even. He calls it a labor of love. He markets the crayfish online and hosts a community boil. He also sells them to Boucheron, a Minneapolis restaurant that was named best new restaurant in the country last year by the James Beard Foundation. Chef and co-owner Adam Ritter says Orest makes it easy.
9: You can order it from him. He'll put it on a speedy, and it shows up at your restaurant in a day or two. They have to ship them live. They're as fresh as you can get them.
6: Ritter uses it for a local twist on a classic French dish of chicken with crayfish sauce that he makes with Swedish meatballs. It was one of his biggest hits last winter. But crayfish can be a tough sell in the Midwest. Orest harvests way more than he can sell. Ritter hopes to inspire others to cook it.
9: How cool would it be to like start our own Minnesota style of boil?
6: To create Minnesota's own crayfish cuisine while also helping to manage an invasive species. In Lutzen, Minnesota, I'm Dan Crocker for Marketplace.
0: Our executive producer is Nancy Fargali. Our digital team includes Antoinette Brock, Emily McCune, and Dylan Mietinen. Our engineers are Sam Keenan and David Schreck. And in Washington, I'm Kimberly Adams with the Marketplace Morning Report. 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
10: I'm Alexis Madrigal. Next time on Forum, best-selling author Michael Lewis has a new book out, Blockers, Rebels in the Deep State, in which he goes deep on the people inside the federal government who attempted to stop Elon Musk's Doge employees from hacking away randomly at the government, sometimes failing, but often succeeding. That's at 9 a.m. right here on KQED.
11: I'm Nina Kim. Next time on Forum at 10 a.m., youth sports once gave opportunities for all kids to play, but the high costs of club teams are pricing out participants. California families spend some

0: preparing in this hour of Morning Edition from NPR News. Homeland Security asked a contractor to convert a warehouse into an immigration detention facility. I'm Steve Inskeep.
1: And I'm Michelle Martin. The contractor understood the message to be White House aide Stephen Miller doesn't want this to be humane. He wants it to be painful. Also, RFK Jr. wants more research into vaccine safety. A vaccine safety researcher is afraid of a fishing expedition. And Aaron Sorkin thought he was done writing about Facebook. Then he got drawn in by a whistleblower story. It is Friday, October 9th. On this day in 1888, the Washington Monument opened to the public. News is next.
2: Live from NPR News in Washington, I'm Korva Coleman. The Norwegian Nobel Committee has awarded this year's Nobel Peace Prize to former UN Human Rights Commissioner Navi Pillay. The chair of the Norwegian Nobel Committee, Jorgen Vatnes Fridnes, says Pillay's work is vital.
3: This year's laureate has been instrumental in ensuring that war crimes, crimes against humanity, and genocide are prosecuted.
2: Pillay is of Indian Tamil descent. She was born under apartheid in South Africa in 1941. She worked to defend Nelson Mandela. Pillay is now a member of the International Court of Justice in The Hague. Weather forecasters say Hurricane Isaias has top sustained winds of 110 miles per hour. It's poised to develop into a major Category 3 hurricane, and it's headed for the Gulf coasts of Alabama and the Florida Panhandle. It could make landfall late today. Governors there have declared states of emergency. Defense Secretary Pete Hegseth says the execution of Fort Hood shooter Nidal Hassan will be viewed by the public. NPR's Quill Lawrence reports the U.S. has not had public executions since 1936.
4: Hegseth says members of the public will be able to watch a live stream of the execution by firing squad, which is scheduled for December. He said it in an interview with a right-wing news service, Real America's Voice, that was posted on social media by an account associated with the Pentagon. Hassan killed 13 fellow soldiers, including a pregnant woman, and wounded dozens more on Fort Hood in 2009. The last U.S. military execution was in 1945 of a soldier convicted of desertion. The last public execution in the U.S. was a black man accused of raping and murdering a white woman in Kentucky, hanged in 1936. Quill Lawrence, NPR News.
2: A federal immigration agent shot and injured a man in the Bronx, New York, yesterday. Officials have identified the man as 28-year-old Oscar Belgal from the Dominican Republic. NPR's Jasmine Gars reports.
5: The shooting happened at around 4 p.m. in the Marble Hill neighborhood. At a press conference, Police Commissioner Jessica Tisch said ICE agents attempted to arrest the man while he was in his car with a 5-year-old boy believed to be his son in the back seat. One of the agents was wearing a construction worker vest. 7 shots were fired into the car. The man was injured in his neck. The child, Tisch said, is unharmed. The Department of Homeland Security has stated that Belgal is in the U.S. without papers and had been convicted of grand larceny. Commissioner Tisch said he also had a pending drug case. New York Governor Kathy Hochul and Mayor Zoran Mamdani condemned the shooting and accused the Trump administration of, quote, terrorizing our city. Jasmine Gars, NPR News, New York.
2: You're listening to NPR. British police continue to investigate 2 Latvian men who were arrested yesterday near a UK airbase. This is not the same base thought to be the target of a plot in which several men were arrested last month. The U.S. brought bomber planes back after the first incident occurred. New York's 17th congressional district is shaping up to be one of the most competitive races of the midterms. The seat's held by Republican Mike Lawler. He's one of just a few House Republicans who won in districts Kamala Harris carried in 2024. NPR's Elena Moore reports from New York's Hudson Valley.
6: Mike Lawler pitches himself as an independent voice within President Trump's party. But in a year where the president is struggling in the polls, that may be a tricky message to sell. Still, the sitting lawmaker remains confident in his chances this fall, saying his understanding of the district makes him the right person to lead it.
7: My record's very clear, and my constituents know who I am. The people who, you know, are solely voting on the basis of their dislike of Donald Trump, that's their prerogative.
6: Lawler faces

0: a competitive challenge from Democrat Kate Conley. And this New York race may have national implications, given Lawler's ability to hold on to the seat could determine whether Republicans keep their already slim majority in the House. Elena Moore, NPR News, Rockland County.
1: The organization Freddie Mac says the national average for a 30-year fixed-rate mortgage has now risen to 7.4%. 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

0: It's Morning Edition from NPR News. I'm Michelle Martin.
1: And I'm Steve Inskeep. As soon as tonight, people along the Gulf Coast find out how their hurricane preparations hold up.
0: Several states are in the likely path of Isaias, the first hurricane of the season. In a few moments, we'll speak with the mayor of Pensacola, Florida, as residents there brace for the storm's landfall. But we're going to begin with the news.
1: NPR's Debbie Elliott is waiting in Crestview, which is in the Florida Panhandle. Debbie, good morning.
2: Morning.
1: What's the storm doing now?
2: You know, it's been rapidly getting stronger because of those very warm waters of the Gulf of Mexico over the last couple of days. And forecasters with the National Hurricane Center are saying this could be a very dangerous hurricane when it makes landfall, potentially with winds topping 100 miles an hour, life-threatening storm surge somewhere between 5 and 7 feet. It's also going to dump a lot of rain, up to 15 inches in some places. The cone of possibility right now for landfall seems to be narrowing in right along the Alabama-Florida state line. But, you know, impact are going to be possible all the way from Louisiana over to the Big Bend area of Florida.
1: How are people preparing in that cone?
2: Well, local officials have ordered some evacuations in coastal communities here in the Florida Panhandle, and shelters have been opened. Alabama ordered tourists to leave the beaches ahead of the storm. Highways in and out of the region were very busy yesterday with both people leaving and emergency crews, you know, getting ready to come to the coast. I passed several National Guard convoys, some search and rescue boats that were coming up from South Florida, lots of those big bucket trucks that they use to repair power lines. You know, states typically pre-stage all kinds of emergency equipment, the helicopters, generators, high water vehicles that they'll use for rescues if needed. Also, supplies like food and water that can be distributed, you know, expecting prolonged power outages. Governor Ron DeSantis in Florida urged people to stay vigilant.
3: Please be on the lookout. Even if you're outside the cone, you could still have tornado risks. And so I would just say over these next couple days, just be very attuned to the surroundings and the weather.
1: Debbie, I just want to note the timing. Hurricanes are traditionally a late summer thing. This is pretty late for the first hurricane of the season.
2: This is very late to get the very first hurricane of a season. We thought we had escaped the worst this year because of the prominent El Nino weather pattern that's going on. That typically hinders development of tropical cyclones in the Atlantic basin. But here we are now, schools and government offices closing. A lot of fall festivals had to be canceled, like the National Shrimp Festival in Gulf Shores, Alabama. That's a big economic blow. Also, a good bit of the offshore oil and gas production in the Gulf has been curtailed. As for residents, folks along the coast do know the drill, sandbagging, boarding up the windows or putting down the hurricane shutters, getting boats to safe harbor or high land. We're seeing a lot of that. Hannah Atkins made a last-minute run to Lowe's just north of Pensacola yesterday with her three young children.
4: We've definitely got gas for the generator. We've put all our patio furniture up, weighted it down. I just came into Lowe's to get stuff to tie down everything with our chicken coop, so it doesn't blow away. But yeah, we've gotten food in the car already, just picked it up from Publix, and gonna go home and not waste any more gas on the road.
2: Definitely don't want the chickens blowing around, so
1: no.
2: People will be hunkering down in earnest today.
1: Okay, NPR's Debbie Elliott, be safe.
2: Thanks so much, Steve.
0: Let's stay in the Florida Panhandle. D.C. Reeves is the mayor of Pensacola, which has a long history of big storms. Mr. Mayor, good morning. Thanks for joining us.
5: Good morning. Thanks for having me.
0: So Debbie just told us people are getting ready the usual way, sandbags, you know, food, candles, et cetera, et cetera. How's the city getting ready?
5: Yeah, for better or worse, we do absolutely have experience in this. I was born and raised here. It's kind of a way of life. You remember those experiences that you've been through. And so fortunately, while we've had to deal with devastation over the years with this particular storms, it also means that we have a pretty educated citizenry that understands what they should be doing. But also there are challenges in Pensacola with information like visitors. We're a year-round tourist destination, and also the influx of new people in Florida. So I've probably gotten a few more emails than most mayors might, given the fact that we've gotten close to 2 million more people in Florida in the last 7 or 8 years. So this will be a first storm for a lot of new Pensacolians.
0: Oh, all right. That makes a lot of sense. You declared a state of emergency for your city. I understand that the county did also for low-lying areas and mobile home communities. Are people following that order to your knowledge?
5: Yeah, so far, zones A and B, which of course that will be Pensacola Beach, the barrier island, and then, within the city limits of Pensacola, of course, any of the waterfront and kind of coastal areas, that those evacuations are in place. There is a shelter, at the Bay Center at our large arena in downtown. So those things are well underway. And, but our general feeling is people are heeding these warnings so far. Obviously there will be some people sticking it out, but Senator Scott was, in on yesterday with a lot of, local elected officials as well, trying to really implore people, to listen to these warnings.
0: I noticed that Pensacola is urging residents to get their information from, quote, legitimate sources like the county's Emergency Management Department and the National Weather Service. Is this a concern now? I mean, people getting misleading or inaccurate information when it comes to emergencies?
5: Yeah, it's interesting. It's kind of a welcome to 2026 of the social media world that I think negatively impacts situations like this in two key ways. Number one is, just somebody posting on social media that something happened that may not have actually have happened. And certainly that sends our team into a scramble to try to verify what it is and isn't true. So that's why we want people to get from verified sources. And then secondly, one thing is, after a storm, there's a big rush to take photos and go see damage and all of that, probably kind of fueled by the social media world. And again, that not only puts lives in danger for those people, but it puts potentially first responders' lives in danger with down power lines, trees, high water, and things like that. So it's an interesting world and in 2026, mm-hmm. and that's why we really ask folks to make sure that they are getting correct information, not the first thing they see on their social media feed.
0: And do you have any other big concerns that I haven't asked you about so far?
5: You know, this is speed-wise is similar to Hurricane Sally in 2020. However, Sally was not moving directionally very fast. It sat over us for about 8 hours. Fortunately, the silver lining is this one is moving quickly. And so it may not be the same number of hours of impact, but nonetheless, this is something we're taking very seriously. And the bottom line is our city and county efforts. There's decades of experience and everything that is within our control is completed or well underway. So certainly our citizens and the nation can rest assured that we can't control the cone. We can't control the speed. We can't control what time it gets here, but we can darn sure control that. The police and fire, our stormwater ponds, and make sure that we are as ready to go for our citizens as we can be.
0: And let me draw on that experience because you mentioned you are from Pensacola. You mentioned Hurricane Sally in 2020.
5: Yeah.
0: And then in 2004, Hurricane Ivan made landfall in Alabama near your city. That was a Category 3. So what do you think the major lessons that have been learned from those experiences?
5: Yeah, Hurricane Ivan in 04, there's really kind of a before and after with Hurricane Ivan. It was devastating in terms of the front line wind speeds. We were on the eastern side of that wall, which is the side you don't want to be on. And that really changed our community pretty significantly. And then again, Hurricane Sally, silver lining here, I think, with Sally is the fact that...
0: Well... I think we may have lost the mayor. Sorry we lost the mayor, but he gave us some good information. That's D.C. Reeves. He's the mayor of Pensacola, Florida. We'll obviously be thinking about all of you and hope that things go well. That's D.C. Reeves. He's the mayor of Pensacola, Florida.
1: The USS Abraham Lincoln is back in its home port of San Diego this morning. The aircraft carrier just finished a nearly 11-month deployment, which is the longest time spent at sea without a port visit. John Carroll from our member station KPBS reports on its return.
6: Thousands of families were on the pier waiting, cheering, holding signs, and ringing cowbells as the Lincoln approached. Kayla Clark had been waiting with her siblings since early morning.
7: We're waiting for our dad. He's a master chief, and his name is Lavelle Clark.
6: The Clarks said they'd heard the stories about the Lincoln, news reports of plumbing problems, insufficient supplies, less than desirable food.
7: We were very shocked. We were like, what? Like, the ship? Like, that's actually crazy. But, you know, I'm just glad they're returning now, and things can probably get better for them, you know what I mean?
6: Just after noon, the ship, which had been in sight for about a half hour, was slowly guided into the pier by tugboats. Isabella Holland was standing right next to where the ship pulled up, but broke into a run when she saw her dad, USS Lincoln Captain David Holland. Her homemade sign said she'd grown a few inches since he'd last seen her, almost a year ago.
8: First deployment for her, for being able to be here on the pier, means a ton. Just like the Admiral and everybody said, brought all of the sailors and Marines home. Everybody just persevered. We do hard things. We do them together.
6: The USS Lincoln will eventually leave San Diego to travel to its new home port of Bremerton, Washington. For NPR News, I'm John Carroll in San Diego.
1: And we'll mention that Defense Secretary Pete Hegseth went on board the Lincoln to welcome the crew back. And while there, he made some news on a separate story. Hegseth spoke to the outlet Real America's Voice about the execution of Nedal Hassan, and he said that execution will be a public event. Hassan was convicted of killing 13 people, including a pregnant woman, and injuring more than 30 others in a shooting at the Fort Hood, Texas Army base in 2009. The Pentagon says the Army's first firing squad execution since World War II will be live-streamed December 3rd.

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1: Good morning. Mel Baker checking KQED traffic. A SIG alert in Livermore, 580 westbound after 1st Street. The traffic is backed up to Vasco Road. The two left lanes are blocked by a truck accident that has left hydraulic fluid on the roadway. 580 westbound between Eden Canyon Road and I-238 in Castro Valley. The two left lanes are closed for some road work. Mel Baker for KQED.

0: On the next Fresh Air, we celebrate late songwriter and singer John Prine. He died in 2020 from complications of COVID. To mark what would be his 80th birthday, there are events in and around Chicago. Prine's best-known songs include Angel from Montgomery, Paradise, and Hello in There. We'll listen back to our interview from 2018. Join us. All the snow's
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2: 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I'm Steve Inskeep.
3: I'm Michelle Martin.
2: And I'm Martinez. In 2010, the origin story of Facebook was told in the film The Social Network.
4: People want to go on the internet and check out their friends, so why not build a website that offers that friends, pictures, profiles? I'm talking about taking the entire social experience of college and putting it online.
2: Now, The Social Reckoning looks at a troubled period in the company's history when co-founder Mark Zuckerberg was fighting lawsuits and a whistleblower threatening its future.
5: Anxiety, depression of teenage girls got worse as a result of time spent on the platform.
6: Senior leadership knows and is doing nothing.
7: I know there are easier enemies to make.
8: The mafia would be an easier enemy to make.
2: Aaron Sorkin won an Oscar for his screenplay of the earlier movie. He's both written and directed The Social Reckoning. I asked Sorkin how Zuckerberg changed over the years, represented by the two films. The Zuckerberg from The Social Network is awkward and insecure, and 16 years later...
9: He's quite a bit wealthier, but mostly his company, which is now worth $1 trillion, is the largest media company in the world. And it's entirely about growth for him. There's supposed to be some kind of tension between growth and safety, and he's abandoned the safety part.
2: It is not Jesse Eisenberg playing Mark Zuckerberg. Tell us why Jesse Eisenberg isn't Mark Zuckerberg in this film.
9: Jesse Eisenberg no longer wants to be conflated with Mark Zuckerberg. He doesn't like the guy. He talks about teenage boys coming up to him in airports with business cards that say, I'm CEO, bitch, and wanting Jesse to autograph them. He doesn't like that. So I went to Jeremy Strong, who I believe is the best American actor under 50 years old.
2: Did you have a pitch ready to go to Jeremy Strong to try and convince him?
9: I didn't need one. It all took place on Oscar night. Not this past Oscars, but the year before, where both Jesse and Jeremy had been nominated. I knew I was only a couple of days away from finishing the script. And so that night when I ran into Jesse and I hadn't seen him in years, I just said, hey, Jesse, I'm going to be sending you something in a couple of weeks. He said, fine. Later that night, I saw Jeremy, and Jeremy asked me what I was working on. And he said, hey, listen, if for some reason Jesse doesn't want to do it, I want to do it.
2: Wow.
9: I got that lucky. You know, we replaced Joe DiMaggio with Mickey Mantle.
2: No kidding, right? So what did you see in those dailies that made you confirm, at least in your head, made you think, okay, the right choice was made? I mean, he's perfect for this.
9: Listen, you can't take your eyes off it. You just can't. He's doing a slight nod toward a physical and vocal impersonation. It's really about what's going on behind his eyes.
2: Yeah. What made you want to even check back in with Facebook and what they're doing?
9: I didn't want to revisit it. And then I met Frances Haugen. She was on the civic integrity team at Facebook. She suddenly saw some terrifying things, wasn't able to get the attention of her bosses, and so enlists the help of a Wall Street Journal investigative reporter played by Jeremy Allen White. She ends up being a full-fledged whistleblower. A lot of time talking to her, many hours over the course of many months. Met Jeff Horowitz, the reporter. There was a lot of information, just sort of cartons and cartons of information, but I still couldn't see the shape of a movie until one day I asked Francis, a question I wish I had asked her sooner, which was, what was the inciting action? And she casually mentioned that she had a friend who had been radicalized by spending too many hours on Facebook, and Frances wanted to find out how that happened.
2: One of the things that I think is clear in the film is the importance of whistleblowers, especially nowadays.
9: Uh-huh.
2: Yeah, there are so many forces at work trying to stifle people speaking up, and I think this movie goes a long way toward showing how important they can be.
9: It's a David and Goliath story, right? Goliath has invited us all to a party and spiked the punch with something bad, and David is Mikey Madison. But there are two Davids, really. There is Mikey's character, Frances Haugen, who picks up a stone and throws it at Facebook. But it's also traditional sources of news, like NPR, pick up a rock and throw it at tech.
2: Now, there's an exchange between Mark Zuckerberg and also an advisor named Charlie. And that Charlie is played by Bill Burr.
3: We're not the ref. We're the public square. I'm a free speech absolutist, so accept where there's imminent harm.
10: You can't say absolutist and accept in the same. With the new optimizations, with the MSI, the fire hose of bad information you are injecting into the air supply is becoming jet-powered.
2: What's that different, then, from the old newsroom adage, if it bleeds, it leads?
9: Mm. 2018, Mark made a decision to adjust the algorithm. Reshares would be worth 30 times a like. And Facebook did this knowing that the thing you're most likely to reshare is anything that makes you angry, rage bait. In newspaper stories, great ones, there's always a scene of editors sitting around a table deciding what's going to be on tomorrow morning's front page. And that's the way it should be. And we're all living in a different reality now.
2: Now, I've looked everywhere, and I don't see that you have anything else coming up. Is it true that when you finish a project like The Social Reckoning, that your creative gas tank might be as close to zero as possible?
9: Absolute zero. I am the living embodiment of Sisyphus. This movie, it opens October 9th, and on October 10th, I will be back at the bottom of the mountain. I'll have no ideas. When I don't have an idea, it's hard for me to imagine ever having an idea. So I'll be banging my head against the wall and thinking I may have written the last thing I'm going to write. I've used all the words I know in every order I can think of to put them. And my friends will say to me, oh, but you say that every time. And I'll say, but I'm telling you this time it's real. So yes, I'm girding myself for that terrible feeling.
2: All right, that's Aaron Sorkin. His new film is The Social Reckoning. Aaron, thank you very much.
9: Thank you very much.
11: We'll mention that Sony Pictures Classics is a financial supporter of NPR. We reached out to Meta. They declined to comment. In 2021, around the time of some of the events depicted in this film, Meta said that it reduced political content on Facebook and gave users more control over what they see on the platform. This is NPR News.
12: The effects of redistricting loom large over Alabama, where Republicans have redrawn congressional maps in their favor. NPR talked with three generations of activists about their concerns.
13: We also feel like there's no one out there to advocate for us. It's no other choice but to go vote.
12: I'm Elsa Chang. That conversation on All Things Considered from NPR News.

0: important. And parental rights, they absolutely need to be protected.
1: Florida already allows religious exemptions to vaccines. Some members of the public asked why changing the rules is a good idea medically. Latipo said it's not about the science.
0: We're not making a comment about the importance or the lack of importance of any vaccines.
1: If the rules change, it could happen later this month. For NPR News, I'm Carrie Sheridan in Tampa.
2: This is NPR News. The Pentagon says December's execution of former U.S. Army Major Nedal Hassan will be live-streamed. Hassan is to be executed by firing squad for killing 13 people and injuring more than 30 others in an attack at Fort Hood, Texas. That shooting at the base occurred in 2009. Hassan's execution would be the first carried out by the U.S. military in more than 65 years. Microsoft is pushing back against accusations of visa fraud from the Trump administration. The federal government suspended the company from a program that allowed it to apply for green cards on behalf of employees in the country with H-1B visas. Monica Nicholsberg with member station KUOW reports from Seattle.
3: Vice President Vance accused Microsoft of abusing the H-1B system more than any other company.
4: Microsoft laid off last year 6,000 American workers. At the same time, the company benefited from 6,300 H-1B visas and almost 3,000 green cards.
3: In a statement, Microsoft said the vast majority of those applications were to renew the status of employees already in the country. They were not, in other words, new hires intended to replace laid-off workers. Microsoft also said it only hires foreign employees who meet the rigorous standards of the visa category. For NPR News, I'm Monica Nicholsberg in Seattle.
2: I'm Dave Mattingly, NPR News in Washington.
5: Conviction, ruling that prosecutors improperly excluded black jurors. Flowers was 26 when he was arrested. He was 50 when Mississippi dropped the charges against him in 2020. He was 56 when he died at home on Wednesday. No cause of death has been released. In a statement, lawyers for Curtis Flowers write, quote, "His name is etched into the U.S. Supreme Court jurisprudence about what it means to fight for a fair trial free from racial bias and the selection of jurors." For NPR News, I'm Gaylene James in Jackson, Mississippi.
2: A judge on the International Court of Justice, Navi Pillai, is this year's winner of the Nobel Peace Prize. She's being honored for promoting peace and international law. I'm Dave Mattingly, NPR News in Washington.

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1: This is Morning Edition from NPR News. I'm Michelle Martin.
2: And I'm Steve Inskeep. Good morning. In a New Jersey town, immigration authorities have been secretly using a warehouse to detain people. This despite courts in several states ordering pauses in the agency's conversion of warehouses that it bought into detention centers. And we have news about how administration figures may see such projects because a federal contractor told NPR about a meeting with a top Homeland Security official. The contractor said he understood the message was presidential aide Stephen Miller wanted immigration facilities to be painful, not humane. NPR's Jasmine Garst has been revealing all of this. Jasmine, good morning.
3: Good morning.
2: What's this meeting?
3: So Homeland Security bought 11 warehouses this year to turn into ICE detention facilities, spent about $1 billion on that. And I spoke to this contractor whose company was approached to help convert them. He asked to remain anonymous because he's afraid of government retaliation. He says his company pushed back and was told White House Deputy Chief of Staff Stephen Miller, who again was not at this meeting, was set on it.
4: Steve Miller himself had come to DHS and said that he did not want facilities that were comfortable. He did not want facilities that were humane. He wanted them to be difficult and painful because he wanted to make a point. Steve Miller certainly seemed to make that point to everyone, that he wanted it to be cruel. And this was what Miller had stated to the DHS at that time, director and deputy director.
3: This was literally a relay to you.
4: Yeah, we were in an official meeting. I would say in 25 years of working with the U.S. government, I've never been in that position before.
3: Now, in a statement to NPR, White House spokesperson Lauren Biss said the contractor's comments were, quote, false hearsay allegations from someone who has never met or talked with Stephen Miller, and that Miller, quote, has never made any remarks to anyone about wanting illegal aliens to have worse detention facility conditions, end quote. She didn't respond to repeated requests to interview Miller.
2: Okay, although I guess we do know that DHS went for these warehouses, tried to build these warehouses, and several state attorneys general sued. Where does that stand?
3: So Homeland Security is selling several of them, but they're holding on to a few, including Maryland, Arizona, and New Jersey warehouses. Now, court orders and agreements between DHS and states forbid converting any of those into detention centers until there's environmental impact assessments. And that brings me back to New Jersey. At the end of summer, people started messaging me saying they believed ICE was secretly using the Roxbury, New Jersey warehouse to detain people. So I decided to investigate.
2: And found what?
3: Well, on the morning of September 4th, there was a raid in the town of Dover. That's 15 minutes from the Roxbury warehouse. One woman who asked NPR not to name her for fear of retribution told us she followed the ICE vehicle with the detained people all the way to the Roxbury warehouse. Steve, I also found people who say they were detained that morning. One man, now deported to Honduras, spoke to me anonymously. He fears repercussions for loved ones still in the U.S.
5: Me cogieron yendo para mi trabajo. Nos llevaron para el Axbury.
3: And he's saying, I was picked up on my way to work. The agents loaded me into a van, and they drove us to Roxbury, to the warehouse. He says they were handcuffed in the parking lot for several hours, and in a state of panic, he signed his deportation papers. Eventually, they were all transferred to an official ICE detention center.
2: Okay, so does this mean that ICE is breaking a court order about the use of warehouses like that?
3: Activists say it violates the order. Lawyers say technically it might not because ICE isn't converting the site into a detention facility. DHS declined to say whether they're using it to hold immigrants, citing pending litigation. But the New Jersey Attorney General told NPR they're looking into these reports.
2: So many new details. NPR's Jasmine Garst, thanks so much.
3: Thank you.
1: The Trump administration has a new effort to further question vaccine safety. NPR health correspondent Rob Stein has the details. Good morning, Rob.
6: Good morning, Michelle.
1: So Health Secretary Robert F. Kennedy Jr. has been making it harder to get some vaccines. So what is this new initiative about?
6: That's right. Kennedy has long argued that vaccines cause autism, even though that's been thoroughly debunked, and other serious complications. So now Kennedy has established a new clinic at the National Institutes of Health that will focus on vaccine complications. Kennedy's announcement didn't go into much detail about what that means exactly, but NPR obtained an internal memo that says the clinic will follow people who got vaccinated to identify possible risks and causes of injuries. The clinic will also look for new ways to care for people who experience problems, and the clinic may review the vaccine schedules the federal government recommends. Kennedy also proposed compensating doctors for reporting complications and requiring electronic medical records to track adverse reactions and modernizing our government system for collecting reports of problems.
1: And what's been the reaction to this?
6: So, Michelle, vaccine experts say more research about vaccine safety is always welcome, but many argue that there is already convincing evidence that the benefits of vaccines outweigh any risks, which are very rare. I talked about this with Daniel Solomon. He directs the Institute for Vaccine Safety at Johns Hopkins University.
7: I'm a big proponent of more science in this space, but it needs to be done well. You don't want people that are unqualified or outside of their expertise going on fishing expeditions and creating spurious findings. And if you look at a lot of the information that's come out from this administration, people have raised concerns that it's inconsistent with the science.
1: So the worry here, let me make sure I understand, the worry here is that you've got possibly unqualified people putting their finger on the scale. And that this will heighten worries about vaccine risks.
6: Yeah, that's the worry. That's the concern, is that some think this may end up skewing the picture about vaccine safety. Dorit Rice studies vaccine policies at UC Law in San Francisco. Let's listen to what she had to say about this.
8: The actual thing that concerns me here is the idea of incentivizing doctors to report vaccine adverse reaction, which raised to me the concern of gaming the vaccine adverse reaction system. In other words, generating reports of things that aren't there because of incentives to make vaccine look more dangerous than they are.
6: You know, critics worry that these moves are really aimed at generating more doubt about vaccines at a time when vaccination rates are falling and, you know, vaccine-preventable diseases like measles are resurging.
1: Okay, what about measles? Let's talk a little bit about that. What is the administration doing about the measles vaccine?
6: Not much, frankly. You know, top health officials have been pretty much silent on the benefits of vaccines. Here's Dr. Jesse Goodman from Georgetown University. He was a top scientist at the Food and Drug Administration.
9: Right now, we have a crisis with measles outbreaks. We've had several deaths. I think it's great to strengthen vaccine safety, but where is the advocacy for the safety of these children and several adults who've died?
6: Same goes for promoting vaccines to protect people against the flu, which has come back early this year.
1: That is NPR health correspondent Rob Stein. Rob, thank you.
6: You bet, Michelle.

0: This is NPR News.
1: I'm Dr. Anthony Lizerwitz, and this is Climate Connections. More than 80% of young people in the U.S. say they are worried about climate change.
2: Whether it's going outside to play in extreme heat or if it's about the jobs that they're going to be able to access in the future, the world that they are living in is being shaped by our changing climate.
1: But Laura Shifter of the Aspen Institute says a recent survey that her group commissioned reveals that many teens do not fully understand the issue. Only about half of the teens surveyed know that climate change is mostly caused by carbon pollution from human activities like burning fossil fuels. And even fewer know that nearly all climate scientists have concluded that human activity is causing climate change. But Shifter says that teens who reported hearing some or a lot about climate change from their teachers were more likely to answer the questions correctly than those who had not.
2: So I think that also shows a lot of potential around how we can address these misunderstandings by teaching about it in school and having conversations with our kids at home. It just shows that we can do a lot more to talk about it and teach it.
1: Shifter says her group offers resources to help school districts include climate education in their curricula, and parents and teachers talk about climate change with kids. Climate Connections is produced by the Yale Center for Environmental Communication. To learn more about climate change, visit climateconnections.org.
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0: Good morning. I'm Michelle Martin. 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But if you never have to deadlift a 25-pound bag of rice again, might be worth it. It's Morning Edition.
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0: This is Morning Edition from NPR News. I'm Michelle Martin.
2: And I'm Steve Inskeep. A developer is trying to push through an alternative energy project on the Navajo Reservation. It's renewable energy, but an environmental group is opposed and says the developer is offering them money to drop their opposition, also that his allies are pressuring their funders. Chris Clements of member station KNAU reports.
3: The project would be built here on Black Mesa on the Navajo Nation in Arizona.
4: There's no other place in the world that's this beautiful.
3: Slabs of orange sandstone the size of skyscrapers jut up near where Raymond Peaches feeds his cattle in a corral.
4: This is millions and millions of years of formation that happened, and you want to destroy it just to make money?
3: A French entrepreneur wants to build a series of reservoirs here that he says would have benefits beyond him profiting. His company, Nature and People First, would use solar power to pump water uphill into the reservoirs, which could then be released when the sun isn't shining, spinning turbines to make electricity, basically creating a giant battery.
5: It's going to help, you know, stabilize the grid, integrate more solar, avoid deadly blackouts.
3: Denis Pear says it would also help the reservation's struggling economy.
5: We're talking about approximately 1,000 jobs during 4 years during construction.
3: Projects like this require permits from the Federal Energy Regulatory Commission. The Biden administration denied three of Pear's projects, citing opposition from the Navajo Nation government. The nation remains opposed to Pear's proposal. So does a Navajo environmental group, Tonajone'ene, or Sacred Water Speaks. Nicole Horseherder leads it.
6: We're just a big, huge thorn in their side, and they want us gone so that they can move forward with their project.
3: Emails reviewed by KNAU show that Pear offered Tonajone'ene $10,000 to drop their opposition. They declined. After that, a local political leader and the head of an energy industry group that Pear's company is part of stepped in. They reached out to some of the group's donors and encouraged them to back away from the nonprofit.
6: I was preoccupied with that for a good 8 months, and it really held up the other work that I could have been doing, and it was stressful.
3: Pear says he had nothing to do with the letters to funders, and that the $10,000 offer was to recognize Horseherder's nonprofit for its input.
5: We tried to build bridges, and we tried to offer, you know, a cooperation and a path to a positive future.
3: Heather Tanana is a Navajo citizen and water law professor at the University of Denver. She says developers frequently offer communities cash in exchange for support. But
7: what absolutely crosses the line is reaching out to individual funders because you're unhappy that they held to their own individual standards.
3: Tanana's opinion is that Pear's donation offer and the complaints from his supporters were not illegal. But, she says, they're part of a long pattern of outsiders trying to impose their will on the Navajo people, even if he's won support from a couple of local leaders.
7: There's such a history of outsiders coming into Indian country with the idea they know what's right and they know how to get it.
3: The Navajo Nation will elect a new president in November. Pear says he'll try to convince that president to drop opposition to his plans. But the Trump administration is trying to roll back a federal policy requiring tribal consent for hydropower projects. For NPR News, I'm Chris Clements.
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8: Good morning. Mel Baker checking KQED traffic. Coming out of the Altamont Pass, 580 westbound is slow from the 205 merge out to North Flynn Road. Further west on 580, just after First Street in Livermore, the two left lanes are blocked as part of a SIG alert where a vehicle has left some hydraulic fluid on the roadway. Traffic is backed up to Greenville Road. Mel Baker for KQED.

0: This is Morning Edition from NPR News. I'm Michelle Martin.
1: And I'm Steve Inskeep. At a summit celebrating science and innovation, President Trump said he wants U.S. citizens to get PhDs in STEM fields. He's putting $100 million behind that effort.
2: We will always be on top. There's nobody that can compete with us. Nobody.
1: Although the administration has also created a lot of uncertainty for PhDs and the research they do. NPR's Alyssa Nadworny is covering this. Alyssa, good morning.
3: Good morning.
1: Okay, so what was this event about?
3: The White House used the event to announce investments into U.S. innovation. It included federal dollars, like that $100 million program, but it also included private sector investment for research in things like AI and tech. And that's a shift away from the federal government funding innovation and more toward private companies funding it. Trump said he was ushering in a golden age of science research. But, Steve, that idea really runs contrary to what academics and research scientists have seen these last 2 years.
1: Yeah, okay, so STEM, I'm just trying to remember. Science, technology, engineering, math, that's what we're talking
3: Correct.
1: About here? Hopefully I've
3: Yep.
1: got it right. So how was the news received that the president makes this announcement?
3: Look, researchers I've talked to have really painted a picture of chaos in the scientific research community. They've told me about federal research grants that were cut or stalled. We're talking labs being shut down, projects halted, researchers let go. In the last 2 years, the Trump administration has canceled or paused more than $11 billion in federal research money to universities. I talked with Noam Ross. He is a scientist who co-founded the Grant Witness Project, which is an organization that tracks federal grant funding.
4: I am always enthusiastic about more investment into science, but you could think of this as someone planting a tree somewhere where they just burned down a forest. We've lost so much scientific investment under this administration.
3: He says that this relatively small new program is just a drop in the bucket, considering that the administration cut hundreds of millions of dollars in science education grants at places like the National Science Foundation and the National Institutes of Health. And this frustration really fits into this pervasive feeling that U.S. scientific research is falling behind countries like China. And a lot of people point to Trump administration cuts and immigration policy as the culprit.
1: You better explain that. How yeah. is research connected to immigration policy?
3: Well, one of the things that historically has made the U.S. the top research destination is that the best talent from around the world, they want to train in the U.S. They want to work in U.S. labs and conduct research. But immigration policies have made that more difficult. There have been disruptions in getting student visas. The administration has tried to limit the amount of time a student can study here. And just this week, the Department of Homeland Security proposed charging foreign students up to $100,000 for a popular postgraduate work visa. And that's had a concrete impact on college campuses. Enrollment for international students in U.S. grad programs is down. Many research institutions have shrunk or even closed PhD programs. And, you know, it's unclear what this $100 million fellowship is going to do.
1: NPR's Alyssa Nadworny, thanks so much.
3: You bet.
0: Cora Walsh struggled for years with one of the most common learning disabilities, dyslexia. Then she asked for a little extra help. Walsh is this year's middle school winner of NPR Student Podcast Challenge. Her podcast was chosen from nearly 1,500 submissions from 42 states and Washington, D.C. NPR's Sequoia Carrillo visited her.
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6: It's Tuesday, and I'm at tutoring again.
7: Say limb.
6: Limb.
7: Instead of broom, say
6: list.
7: Nice.
6: Hi, I'm Cora Walsh, and I have dyslexia.
8: This is my story.
5: Walsh's winning podcast focused on her journey with dyslexia, one that started all the way back in third grade.
6: Well, we just took a test today.
5: I caught up with her in Rockville Center on Long Island to see how things are going.
6: Good.
5: We walked from her middle school back to her house a few streets over. She walks home from school every day, and the movement helps clear her mind.
6: I want to be a doctor, and I want to go to Princeton.
9: Oh, wow.
6: And major in neuroscience.
5: After years of trying to figure out how her own brain processes information, she's now fascinated by it. Also, she watches the HBO show The Pitt and said she likes how much they use their hands to solve problems.
9: Do you want to be working that fast?
6: No.
9: No. Okay.
6: I need to breathe a little bit.
5: Things like art projects or science experiments are her favorite ways to learn. her least favorite, English class. Although since she started tutoring for dyslexia a few years ago, it has gotten a bit easier. Here's a bit more of her podcast.
10: When I look at a word, I see it as normal as anyone else would see it. The letters, like, don't move or anything.
11: For some reason, it just doesn't process as well. And I stumble over a lot of them sometimes. Add words in or take words out that are important. As I got older, I was falling more and more behind. In third grade, we had book clubs, and you were put into groups of what your level was. People were reading longer, bigger, more exciting books, and I was just reading a really small, easy book. You know, I wanted to read one of those big books, but I couldn't. It was just so hard.
5: Now, a seventh grader, Walsh has come a long way. She told me she's been in tutoring for 2 years, and her hard work outside the classroom is paying off.
10: I think I'm a better reader now, and I enjoy it a lot more. I feel more comfortable, like, reading bigger books, but, like, not too big.
5: Her mom, Emily Johnson, said this summer was a turning point. While on vacation, she saw her daughter reading the first Hunger Games book.
12: This was the first time she said to me this summer, "Mom, I think I enjoy reading this book." And that's the first time she's really ever expressed that.
5: It was a long journey to get to this point, but Walsh and her parents are excited to see where it goes. And they were so proud when she won this year's contest. It wasn't something she always thought she could do, but now, how do you feel?
10: I feel really excited and proud of myself that I created something really cool and interesting that everyone can listen to.
5: Walsh hopes that her podcast might help dyslexia feel a little less scary for listeners and maybe even reach younger students who are still trying to figure out their own learning styles.
10: Always try your hardest and don't sell yourself short. Trying is probably the best thing, like, you can do.
5: She's still trying. She just checked out that second Hunger Games book from the library. Sequoia Carrillo, NPR News, New York.
0: Congratulations, Cora. Later today on All Things Considered, we will hear from the high school champion of NPR Student Podcast Challenge. This is Morning Edition from NPR News. I'm Michelle Martin.
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13: Good morning. Mel Baker checking KQED traffic. No real delay at the Bay Bridge Toll Plaza, but once you're on the upper deck between Yerba Buena Tunnel and the Center Anchorage, some slow traffic due to road work. It's also slow on 101 southbound between the 10180 interchange and Vermont Street. 580 westbound in Livermore after First Street, the two left lanes blocked as part of a sig alert that has left hydraulic fluid on the roadway. Mel Baker for KQED.
0: Clouds will linger at the coast this afternoon in Northern California. The forecast high for San Francisco is 70. Oakland should reach a high of 73. In San Jose, expect a high of 83. And the forecast high for Sacramento this afternoon is 93. I'm Michelle Hennigan. Steve Fox is here for the day shift, and this is KQED San Francisco and KQEI North Highland Sacramento. It's 5 o'clock. Good morning. Ukraine is taking back land from Russia. They call the offensive Operation Vivaldi. How are they advancing across deadly ground using robots?

0: Yousafzai. She survived and later received the Nobel Peace Prize. The news is next.
1: Live from NPR News in Washington, I'm Corva Coleman. Hurricane Isaias is expected to make landfall tonight or early tomorrow on the northern Gulf Coast near Alabama or Florida. NPR's Debbie Elliott reports it's currently a Category 2 storm with winds of 110 miles per hour.
2: Forecasters with the National Hurricane Center say this will be a dangerous hurricane at landfall, with winds topping 100 miles an hour, life-threatening storm surge between 5 and 7 feet, and rainfall up to 15 inches in some areas. Local officials have ordered evacuations along some Florida panhandle beaches and have opened shelters. Alabama ordered tourists to leave its coast. More than half of the offshore oil and gas production in the Gulf has been curtailed, according to the Marine Minerals Administration. Isaias has been rapidly gaining strength from the warm waters of the Gulf. Debbie Elliott, NPR News, Crestview, Florida.
1: For the second time this week, Saudi Arabia says its airport in the capital, Riyadh, was targeted. 3 people were killed. 2 more people died earlier this week in similar attacks. NPR's Aya Batrawi reports the killings are from Houthi missile attacks.
3: Saudi Arabia says 3 Saudi citizens, including a commercial pilot, were killed and a number of people wounded in attacks on Thursday that targeted Riyadh's international airport. Saudi Arabia's aviation authority says the attacks struck a Saudi aircraft and a building. It's at least the 3rd time this week that Houthi missiles pierced through Saudi air defenses, killing and wounding people at Riyadh Airport and another airport in the south. Yemen's Houthis say they're targeting Saudi airbases and airports in response to hundreds of Saudi airstrikes this week on Yemen that they say have killed and wounded people there. The UN says the fighting in Yemen between Saudi-backed Yemeni government forces and the Iran-backed Houthis has displaced nearly 200,000 people. Aya Batrawi, NPR News, Dubai.
1: The winner of this year's Nobel Peace Prize is former UN Human Rights Chief and international jurist Navi Pillay. She led a UN inquiry on the occupied Palestinian territory. The Israeli Foreign Ministry has condemned the choice, saying that the Nobel Committee has rewarded the biggest lie of the 21st century. President Trump says the United States won't be attacking Iran at any time before the midterm U.S. elections. NPR's Domenico Montanaro says President Trump made the announcement on social media.
4: The reality is more strikes and further engagement. It's a tough sell for an American audience, including for many in Trump's base. I mean, Trump explicitly promised to not get into foreign entanglements. He even said in his inaugural that his presidency might be measured by the wars he didn't get into. You know, prolonged unpopular wars we know can be and have been dangerous for any president and his party.
1: This is NPR. In Alaska last night, the state's gubernatorial candidates held a debate. The contest is a 4-way ranked choice race under Alaska's unique voting system. Alaska Public Media's Eric Stone reports the current governor is term limited.
5: 3 Republicans are facing off against a Democrat in the race to be Alaska's next governor. Democrat Jonathan Kreis Tompkins has a lead over the fractured Republican field. He's positioning himself as a pragmatic moderate.
6: We need to be able to work together to find common ground, to bridge where there's disagreement, and that's what's going to move Alaska forward.
5: The top polling Republican is business owner Bernadette Wilson. She said she'd fight efforts to raise taxes on oil companies as Alaska stares down a budget crunch.
7: I am up for that battle. I do not want a governor that's going to concede the fight before they even get started.
5: Several recent polls show the Democrat winning as voters sour on President Trump and Alaska's incumbent Republican governor. For NPR News, I'm Eric Stone in Anchorage.
1: Defense Secretary Pete Hegseth says the U.S. military will show the execution of a condemned man by firing squad. Hegseth says Nidal Hassan's death will be live-streamed in early December. Hassan killed 13 people at Fort Hood in 2009. Officials in France say 2 stolen paintings by Renoir have been located. They've been taken from a museum in southern France. The mayor of the town says 6 people allegedly connected with the heist have also been arrested. The paintings were the portrait of Madame Colonna Romano and the young woman at the well. They were among the most valuable works in the museum. This is NPR.
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0: It's Morning Edition from NPR News. I'm Michelle Martin.
1: And I'm Steve Inskeep. Ukraine has launched a new military offensive against Russian invaders, deploying the latest technology and an ironic name.
0: The offensive is named after a classical composer, and it's designed to endure on a battlefield where human beings can hardly survive. It uses both drones and robots.
1: NPR's Joanna Kakissis is following this from Kyiv. Hi, Joanna.
2: Hey, Steve.
1: How does this offensive work?
2: So this is part of a complex counteroffensive near the eastern city of Lyman. Ukraine's 3rd Army Corps planned it for months. The military says its soldiers used electronic warfare and aerial drones to blind Russian reconnaissance, and then they destroyed Russian firepower and supply routes. And then after that, they sent in land robots, which are these unmanned ground vehicles that look like small trucks, to weaken Russian positions. And then assault groups went in to clear those positions. Now, the Ukrainians say they took back roughly 68 square miles, and that's about three times the size of Manhattan.
1: Okay, sounds impressive, although we should note there have been offensives and counteroffensives before, and the lines maybe don't move ultimately that much. Is this operation still underway?
2: Well, yes, it is. The commander of the 3rd Army Corps, Andriy Beletsky, said last month that the counteroffensive is called Operation Vivaldi. It's a reference to the Italian composer's famous violin concertos, The Four Seasons. And you've probably heard it. Bum, bum, bum, bum,
1: ba-da-dum.
2: You know it.
1: Exactly. Yeah.
2: Many people know it. And Beletsky says this counteroffensive is just in its first season. And now in this video by the 3rd Army Corps, a soldier who uses the call sign Jackson, as is customary in the Ukrainian military, he says they continue to destroy Russian troops there. He's saying as soon as they appear on our land, we catch up to them very quickly and we neutralize them.
1: What makes this movement important?
2: Well, it's happening in the Donbas region, which Russia has been fighting since 2014 to take from Ukraine. Russia occupies much of the region, but is pressing for Ukraine to give up the rest of it as part of any peace deal. Ukraine has refused. Operation Vivaldi shows that a Russian sweep of Donbas is not inevitable, and that the Ukrainians can make breakthroughs on a battlefield that is just saturated with drones.
1: Joanna, I just want to remember that Russian missiles and drones continue flying over that front line and continue hitting Ukrainian cities.
2: Yeah, that's right. Just yesterday, there was this horrific strike on a public bus in Kramatorsk. This is one of two fortress cities in the Donbas that the Ukrainians still control. The Russians dropped guided aerial bombs on the city, hitting the bus, and at least 30 people were killed, and dozens more were injured, according to local authorities.
1: How are people managing those continued attacks on civilians?
2: Well, you know, some are leaving cities that are under attack, and that includes Kyiv, where I live. And Ukrainian authorities say Russian strikes are also destroying energy and water facilities, causing outages and shortages. The Ukrainians say it's part of a wider campaign by Russia to make Ukrainian cities unlivable.
1: Okay. NPR's Joanna Kakissis in Kyiv. Thanks for the update.
2: You're welcome.
0: For more on this, we've called Christina Harward. She is the Russia deputy team lead at the Institute for the Study of War. That's a nonpartisan public policy research organization. Its Russia team produces daily assessments of Russia's full-scale invasion of Ukraine. Good morning. Thanks for joining us.
3: Thanks, Michelle. Great to be here.
0: So how significant are the gains that Ukraine has made with Operation Vivaldi?
3: So they are absolutely very significant. Not only in the innovation and the creativity we've seen and the tactics that they've employed, but also with the months and months of planning that it seemingly went into preparing the battlefield for these counterattacks and then the subsequent liberations of these territories. But also, if you kind of zoom out, this Operation Vivaldi, at least the bits of it that have been divulged so far by the Ukrainian military, have really disrupted some major Russian plans that they were hoping to achieve in the coming months and year in terms of how they were going to take the fortress belt, right? So that heavily fortified, heavily defended backbone of Ukraine's defense in Donetsk Oblast. Now that the Ukrainians have eliminated this salient up here in the area near Lyman, these Russian plans have really gone out the window. The Russian military command is having to go back to the drawing board and figure out what they're going to do now.
0: So I take your point about the planning that went into this, the creativity that this demonstrates, the success of this, taking back an area the size of three Manhattans, as we just heard. But Russia is still occupying far more than that. Can this be scaled up?
3: Yep, that's absolutely the question I think we're all looking here. to answer. Now, the one thing I'll note is we are starting to see trickles of information that the Ukrainians are counterattacking and even starting to retake some territory a little bit more to the south, so due east of Slavyansk and Kramatorsk. Unsure if this is a part of Operation Vivaldi, if this is another season, this might be another operation that we're seeing unfold, but nonetheless, it does seem the Ukrainians are able to keep pushing in other areas beyond the area where Operation Vivaldi began. Mm-hmm. The other thing I would note is General Beletsky, who is overseeing Operation Vivaldi, is now going to be commanding a much larger area. So we're definitely going to want to keep an eye out on what he does in the coming months as he takes over this larger area for command.
0: So while Ukraine is making gains on the ground, Russia is intensifying its airstrikes, as we just heard, with sometimes, you know, just really devastating results. Who would you say has the upper hand?
3: So the strikes are likely going to be very difficult this winter. Russia has a couple new types of technology that are very much exploiting and leveraging as best they can to try to make these strikes as devastating as they can to Ukrainian infrastructure, civilian life, Ukrainian economy, etc. They are very aware that Ukraine has a shortage of Patriot interceptors and has had a shortage for many months now. But they also are starting to use new types of drones and almost quasi-cruise missiles that they've debuted recently that fly incredibly fast and are very difficult for now for the Ukrainians to down. Now, obviously, again, the Ukrainians are very innovative. They're rather quick in their research and development plans, processes. So we are seeing them already starting to field test and hopefully soon deploy at scale some of these countermeasures to these new faster drones and quasi-cruise missiles.
0: Ukraine's president warned when he was at the UN that Russia is preparing a winter offensive with strikes on the energy infrastructure that people need to survive the cold. You were just sort of hinting at that. Does Ukraine have the defense capabilities to meet new waves of Russian airstrikes?
3: So I think there are going to be parts of the Russian strike campaign that Ukraine will likely in the coming weeks and months be able to figure out how to rather effectively and efficiently and consistently defend against. So that's going to be the drones. The problem is still going to be the ballistic missiles. Again, just worldwide, there is that shortage of Patriot interceptors. And so that is really what Ukraine needs right now, particularly as it continues to work with its European partners to produce its own anti-ballistic air defense system that's not quite ready yet.
0: Mm, apologies if I'm asking you to speculate, but do you think that NATO will provide this in the end?
3: I definitely think we're seeing from various NATO states working with Ukraine to give them what they can. Completely understanding, I think they are, that this winter is likely to be particularly bad given the already very intense and targeted nature of the strike campaign. And Russia seems to be starting their strike against the energy grid earlier than ever this year.
0: So before we let you go, do you think this war can be won on the battlefield? Or at the end of the day, does it still require a negotiated end with somebody perhaps like the U.S. as the kind of the mediator?
3: Yeah, so I think to answer that question, you know, the first thing to really think about is how do we even get Putin to think about stopping his war? And so we really need to negate his theory of victory. And right now, one of Putin's theories of victory is that he is convinced that his Russian forces, albeit slow and at incredible cost, can continue to advance all along the front line every day, all day. The Ukrainians are starting to show that that is not true. So if the Ukrainians keep this up and Putin gets reliable information about Ukrainian successes, he might have to rethink.
0: That's Christina Harwood. She's with the Institute for the Study of War. Thank you so much for these insights.
3: My pleasure. Thank you.
1: The National Hurricane Center says preparations for Hurricane Isaias should be rushed to completion because the weather's about to go downhill quickly. Isaias is the first official hurricane in the Atlantic this year, and it's very late in the season for that. Hasn't happened this late in 60 years of modern record-keeping. NPR's Lauren Sommer asked why.
4: It's been a very unusual hurricane season in the Atlantic this year.
5: Extremely quiet, very long period without any hurricanes.
4: Susanna Camargo studies extreme weather at Columbia University. She says it's been unusual, but not unexpected.
5: This is not a surprise since we have had forecast of an El Nino.
4: Not just an El Nino, a super El Nino. El Nino is a naturally occurring climate pattern that kicks in every few years. It happens when the Pacific Ocean gets extremely warm around the equator, which sends ripple effects into the atmosphere and changes weather patterns globally. In the Atlantic, it changes the winds.
5: That's a problem because you can imagine, you know, you have some clouds, they're trying to organize and become a hurricane.
4: Storms that become hurricanes have to start spinning in that classic hurricane shape to really gain power.
5: If the winds are pushing the bottom part of those clouds to one direction and the top in another direction, it would be hard for those clouds to become more organized and become a hurricane.
4: The storms tend to get ripped apart, which means fewer Atlantic hurricanes during El Nino years. In the Pacific, it's been the opposite story. El Ninos tend to mean more hurricanes there. Hawaii has had some close calls with several hurricanes this year, and the heavy rains and winds damaged communities on several islands. Some of the Pacific hurricanes are also examples of what scientists expect to see in a hotter climate with warmer oceans.
5: What we're seeing is very intense hurricanes. The Cat 4s, Cat 5s, and also how often they go to this, what we call rapid intensification, when they blow up in intensity very fast.
4: The warmer the ocean, the faster and stronger a hurricane can grow. Camargo says Hurricane Isaias could do some major damage due to rain and storm surge. And even if this year ends quietly in the Atlantic, no one should get too comfortable. After El Niños come La Niñas, which usually mean a more active Atlantic hurricane season. Lauren Sommer, NPR News.
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6: And good morning. It's 5:19 right now. We're going to take a look at your Altamont commute right here with Mel Baker. Good morning.
7: Good morning. On the Tracy side of the pass, not too bad. 205, no real slowdown on the 580 up from 132. A little sluggish in places. But the problem happens around Grant Line Road, which is backed up all the way to First Street in Livermore due to an ongoing SIG alert that has the two left lanes blocked. This involved a crash of a truck that has spilled many gallons of hydraulic fluid onto the roadway, so they're trying to clear that and need special teams to do that work. Mel Baker, 4KQED.
6: All right, and traffic support comes from Hauser and Wirth in Palo Alto. This morning on KQED News, the Oakland Coliseum is now 60 years old, and its future is uncertain. But in its heyday, it was the place to be, and we look back on the Coliseum's colorful history. That's coming up at 6:22 this morning and again at 8:22 here on KQED News.
8: I'm Alexis Madrigal. Next time on Forum, best-selling author Michael Lewis has a new book out, Blockers, Rebels in the Deep State, in which he goes deep on the people inside the federal government who attempted to stop Elon Musk's Doge employees from hacking away randomly at the government, sometimes failing, but often succeeding. That's at 9 a.m. right here on KQED.
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6: We have a coastal flood advisory in effect from 9 a.m. this morning until 3 p.m. on Tuesday, and cooler temperatures as highs will be reaching in the 70s to the mid-80s. 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
0: This is Morning Edition from NPR News. I'm Michelle Martin.
1: And I'm Steve Inskeep. President Trump's administration is still arguing in court over his bid to block the work of news organizations whose coverage he doesn't like. Last month, Trump had the White House aides revoke the press passes of more than 70 journalists who work for CNN, MS Now, and Politico. Those outlets took him to court, saying he was pretty obviously trampling on their freedom of speech and of the press, and a judge temporarily forced the White House to give those passes back. Then the judge heard arguments yesterday about what to do next, because the administration is persisting in its case. NPR media correspondent David Folkenflik is covering this. David, good morning.
10: Good morning, Steve.
1: Okay, Justice Department lawyers paid by taxpayer dollars went back into court to argue this case. What did they say?
10: So arguments made by Justice Department lawyer named Michael Velchek, and he stressed heavily the idea of national security, that these news outlets had essentially revealed things that could damage national security and that the administration had the right, essentially, to, once invoking that, strip these passes away and not really be questioned too much about it. Furthermore, he made an argument that the White House is a sacred space. The President of the United States chooses who to invite in, whether they're dignitaries or regular citizens or journalists. We certainly saw President Trump in mid-September, the 18th, start blasting CNN, MS Now, and Politico for being too negative on him. He says, hey, you know, they can do that, but that doesn't mean they get to do that from here at the White House. Boom. He makes that announcement on Truth Social. He does it publicly. And within a day or two, they're banned. Their passes stripped.
1: Very, very interesting argument to be made by this president that one should be that the White House is sacred and one should be dignified there. But let's just set that aside. The
10: sure.
1: President is in charge. Why should he not be able to determine who comes in the door?
10: Well, you hinted at it in your introduction, of course. I mean, the first reason is the First Amendment, is that he has articulated his reason up front that he doesn't like what they're doing. He doesn't like the way they're covering him. He thinks they're being too negative. He's pointing to their content, the very nature of their coverage. And actually, give the president a little credit. He doesn't have to invite any of them in. Having granted those press passes, according to a lot of legal precedents about this very issue, he can't revoke it if he doesn't like their coverage. That's a First Amendment issue. Secondly, there's a question of due process. That's in the Fifth Amendment, which says you can't have something taken away from you from the government without some kind of notification and without a process to appeal it. And Ted Boutros is this distinguished First Amendment lawyer. He's argued on behalf of NPR in the past. He's arguing on behalf of these news outlets now. He says they're also making up reasons after the fact. He says the president is our best witness on this. You know, the Justice Department comes in here citing national security, but we know exactly why this is. And legal precedent suggests that it's a big enough deal to trample First and Fifth Amendment rights. Basically, if the government's shown to have done that, it loses because it's done what's called irreparable harm.
1: Okay, so what exactly is the judge being asked to rule on now?
10: So this judge is a Trump appointee, but he had issued a 2-week restraining order. He's extended it for 2 days, and that basically has said, hey, hold off. You have to restore these passes while I figure all this out. These outlets are saying, stop this permanently. And ultimately, his question is, can these news organizations cover the President of the United States the way they think is appropriate, or is it dependent on his whim? And all of these arguments, if you look at the presidential right, the question of national security, the question of, as they're arguing, that the presidency is more important than the courts, speak to an all-encompassing vision of presidential power.
1: NPR's David Folkenflik, thanks.
10: You bet.
0: It's time now for StoryCorps and a remembrance of the U.S. war in Afghanistan that began 25 years ago. Captain Ahmad Khalid Nuri was an Afghan special operations officer fighting alongside U.S. troops. Rita Saber worked in Afghanistan's presidential palace. One night, Nuri showed up unexpectedly at Saber's home to ask for her hand in marriage.
11: In our culture, it's very common for families to receive the proposal before marriage and to either accept or deny.
12: And my mom said no to you. My father served at the military, and I lost my dad when I was 13 years old. My mom, she's thinking, my daughter will become a widow because this man working with the Afghan special forces.
11: And I kept asking again and again.
12: And my mom said no to you.
11: But then Afghanistan collapsed.
12: I remember you called my mom and you said, I want to marry Vida tomorrow because we work with the government. If the Taliban find us, definitely they will kill us.
11: Yes.
12: And we organized the marriage for the next evening. I did not remember nothing, only that I said yes, yes, yes, yes. And after that, we become a husband and wife. And the next day you said, Vida, we should go to the airport. We only had one bag with our phone, passport, and documents. I remember every Taliban checkpoints. As much as I can, I try to cover my face by burqa, and I was so worried if Taliban capture you. We were lucky to escape that.
11: The very first day when we got here in the United States, I remember I was really broken. Losing my country was the very saddest event of my life.
12: Yes, I remember those tough days. But luckily, during this new life, we blessed with a daughter. And she makes my heart, my mind, my soul very calm.
11: Yes. When I have a tough day and I get back home and I see her with two teeth smiling, that helped me to forget what was hard. She's our cause now. I feel very proud as a man, a husband, now as a dad. And the reason why I am resilient today, why I continue to move forward and not give up, is because of you.
0: Ahuk Khalid Nouri and Rina Sabra. They live in Virginia with their 3-year-old daughter. 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
6: And let's check on your Friday morning commute with Mel Baker.
7: Looking at the Bay Bridge right now, the backup is just before the toll plaza to the metering lights. It's a little slow from there out to about the incline. Traffic has the metering lights on right now. Meanwhile, in Highway 37, it is slow westbound through the lane merge up in Vallejo, and there is a fog advisory on the Golden Gate Bridge. Mel Baker for KQED.
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15: Live from KQED News, I'm Brian Watt. Survivors and advocates have harsh criticism of the way sexual assault cases are handled in San Francisco. And it's not only for the city's police department. KQED's Joni Binder reports from a Board of Supervisors hearing yesterday.
16: The hearing was called in response to news reports on the low rates of arrests and convictions in San Francisco for sexual assault cases. But those who spoke also called out the district attorney's office, political advocacy groups, and even city supervisors themselves for not taking allegations seriously. And they cited cases including the recent allegations against a prominent candidate for the Board of Supervisors. Jessica Dayton is an attorney who represents survivors.
17: One account is enough. It should not take corroborating witnesses to have also been sexually assaulted by the same perpetrator to believe the first victim.
16: The police department says it is evaluating its protocols. I'm Joni Binder, KQED News.
15: The head of the department that represents some of California's death row inmates is urging Governor Gavin Newsom to commute their sentences. Newsom instituted a moratorium on executions when he got into office, but California still has 563 people with death sentences, a quarter of the national total. Now the governor is reportedly considering taking them all off death row before he leaves office. Nisha Shaw with the Habeas Corpus Resource Center in San Francisco says she hopes Newsom will, quote, do the right thing.
18: The only thing that has changed since the moratorium is that 87% of all new death sentences have been imposed against people of color, that two more people, both black men, have been exonerated from California's death row, and at least 23 people nationwide have been exonerated under a death sentence.
15: Shaw says her office has not been able to represent all the inmates who need their help because they don't have the funding or permission to hire more lawyers. A fire that killed two people at a home in Montecerino earlier this week appears to have been accidental. That's according to an investigation released by Santa Clara County fire officials on Thursday. The investigation found that the fire, which took place early Wednesday morning, began in a kitchen area on the second floor of the single-family home. It was made more dangerous by the fact that the home did not have working smoke alarms and was also heavily cluttered inside, making it harder for fire crews to get in and search for victims. Two older adults were found inside. They were taken to Valley Medical Center, but later died of their injuries. In a story that aired yesterday about state employee strike authorization vote, we incorrectly characterize SEIU Local 1000. It is California's largest state workers union, but not the state's largest public sector union. I'm Brian Watt, KQED News.
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6: We got a cooler day ahead of us, and as a matter of fact, the next couple of days is going to be cooling down quite a bit. So today we're looking at temperatures 70s to the mid 80s. And believe it or not, over the weekend, we're going to be down into the 70s inland. 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
0: It's Morning Edition from NPR News. I'm Michelle Martin.
1: And I'm Steve Inskeep. President Trump made an announcement about the war in Iran on social media.
0: He explicitly linked the unpopular war to the midterm elections. And this is a quote: "We will not be attacking Iran at any time prior to the midterm elections to be held in the United States on November 3rd, unquote. Okay, why do that? Apparently, to refute reports that the White House is considering airstrikes against Iran before Election Day.
1: Okay, so the president is making this explicit connection between his decisions on a war involving the United States and his political fortunes at home. So let's bring in an expert on politics, NPR senior political editor and correspondent Domenico Montanaro. Good morning.
21: Hey there, Steve.
1: Okay, what is notable about this post?
21: I mean, it's a little surprising that any president at war would want to tip their hand in either direction and make any kind of declarative promise pledging not to strike. You know, if we asked at the Pentagon or White House, are you going to strike before the election, we'd be chided for asking such a silly question.
1: Yes.
21: Because they're not going to tell us in the media, right? But Trump doing this is a very clear sign that he knows this war has been bad for his party politically ahead of these midterms. The reality is more strikes and further engagement. It's a tough sell for an American audience, including for many in Trump's base. I mean, Trump explicitly promised to not get into foreign entanglements. He even said in his inaugural that his presidency might be measured by the wars he didn't get into. You know, prolonged unpopular wars we know can be and have been dangerous for any president and his party. Think about Iraq, Vietnam, Korea, and all of that's heightened even more in October of an election year when the president's already unpopular. The cost of living and gas prices are putting Republicans on their back foot across the country.
1: Yeah, so I'm thinking this through. The president says, don't worry about the war. I'm not going to remind you about the war until you vote for my party, and then maybe I'll resume the war after I get your vote. I mean, that seems to be the message here. But I was just out interviewing voters in the last few days, Domenico. They seem to be aware that there is a war on.
21: You know, this war is very unpopular if you look at public opinion. A recent AP NORC poll, for example, found that 7 in 10 disapprove of how Trump is handling the war, and they say the war has not been worth fighting. Trump argues that it is worth it because he doesn't want Iran to have a nuclear weapon, though his rationale for this war has certainly shifted quite a bit from the beginning of it. And it's hard to believe that this has been going on since February, much longer than promised. And historically in this country, wars that have dragged on have become major political problems for presidents.
1: I guess we should note also the president has said he is thinking the Iranians will be willing to settle with him after the midterm. So maybe he's hoping not to have to strike at all. But doesn't he face a historic problem here in terms of the popularity of this thing?
21: Yeah, he is. I mean, I wrote about this back in March, a few weeks after the war in Iran started, right after Trump had declared, quote, we won. Back then, there had been no real rally around the flag effect, as it's known in polling, when the country unifies and a president benefits, like when a country's attacked and the country feels compelled to respond. But this was a war of choice, and Americans have been war weary from decades in Afghanistan, Iraq, and Syria. When all this started, Trump's approval rating was sitting at 48% in an average of the polls. Now it's down to 37%. You know, it's a similar drop to what we saw, frankly, for President Biden after the chaotic withdrawal from Afghanistan, and he never really recovered, especially as he was also dealing with a difficult economy.
1: So what does this mean for the elections that are underway in some places?
21: Yeah, it's not great for Trump and the Republican Party. That's why you've seen several Republicans distancing themselves from the war and the president's policies in recent weeks. Most Republicans I talk to concede that they're probably going to lose the House majority, and they're trying to hang on to a majority in the Senate, having to be on defense in a lot of red states, which they never thought would be the case when this cycle started.
1: It's just amazing to think about an election that could be decided in Kansas or Iowa or Texas.
21: Exactly.
1: Domenico, thanks so much.
21: You're welcome.
1: That's NPR's Domenico Montanaro.
0: South African judge Navanethan Pillay has won this year's Nobel Peace Prize. In an announcement this morning, the Norwegian Nobel Committee said the award was for her efforts to promote peace and international law.
2: This year's laureate has been instrumental in ensuring that war crimes, crimes against humanity, and genocide are prosecuted.
0: NPR's Esme Nicholson is here to tell us more about Pillay. Esme, good morning.
3: Good morning, Michelle.
0: So what should we know?
3: Well, Navanethan Pillay, better known as Navi Pillay, is a South African human rights lawyer, as you say, who started her career defending Nelson Mandela. After apartheid, she became a judge on the International Criminal Tribunal for Rwanda, where she helped to establish groundbreaking legal precedents recognizing rape as an act of genocide. She chaired the UN Independent International Commission of Inquiry on the occupied Palestinian territory that concluded last year that Israel has committed genocide in Gaza. Israel has dismissed the report as scandalous. And today, 85-year-old Pillay is serving as a judge at the International Court of Justice in a case where Myanmar stands accused of genocide. Reacting to the news this morning from Nuremberg Court, where she happened to be, she expressed disbelief and insisted that as a judge and lawyer, she'd need to verify the news.
0: Of course. What else did the Nobel Committee say about why they chose her?
3: Well, the chair of the Norwegian Nobel Prize Committee, Jørgen Vatne Fridnes, said the common thread throughout Navi Pillay's work is her courage and integrity in fighting for a global international order. He was speaking at the Nobel Institute in Oslo this morning. Here he is.
2: Navi Pillay has also contributed to strengthen the institutions of international law. Her independence, her expertise, and steadfastness have made her one of the most respected international jurists of our time.
3: He praised her firm moral compass and her work that shows, quote, legal measures can prevent acts of war. Here he is again.
2: This year's laureate has significantly enlarged the scope and impact of international law.
0: And people may remember that last year the winner was the Venezuelan opposition leader, Maria Corina Machado. She later presented her prize to President Trump days after his missions to seize then-President Nicolas Maduro. Esme, do you see a wider message in this year's selection?
3: Well, I think Noble Committee Chair Friedan has made it quite clear that this really is about a broader concern for the erosion of the post-war legal order, of which, of course, the rule of law is an essential part. And he said that peace requires justice. And, of course, Trump lobbied hard for himself last year, and it's believed he was nominated again this year. But the prize typically recognises the quieter work of individuals or institutions striving to achieve peace, durable peace. And this year's prize honours a woman who has fought to foster and maintain an internationally recognised normative order based on international law. And that is by no means easy, as armed conflicts reach record levels across the world and become increasingly complex and protracted. The Nobel Committee's decision could be seen as a stance against the Trump administration, which has vowed to dismantle the International Criminal Court.
0: That is NPR's Esme Nicholson in Berlin. Esme, thank you.
3: Thank you, Michelle.

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4: The effects of redistricting loom large over Alabama, where Republicans have redrawn congressional maps in their favor. 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
6: Indonesia is facing its worst fire season in over a decade thanks to this year's Super El Nino. The smoke is sending thousands to the hospital with respiratory infections. Most of the fires have been intentionally set by farmers clearing land.
7: This is not something that's a natural disaster in a sense. 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
0: 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I'm Michelle Martin.
9: And I'm Steve Inskeep. A developer is trying to push through an alternative energy project on the Navajo Reservation. It's renewable energy, but an environmental group is opposed and says the developer is offering them money to drop their opposition, also that his allies are pressuring their funders. Chris Clements of member station KNAU reports.
10: The project would be built here on Black Mesa on the Navajo Nation in Arizona.
11: There's no other place in the world that's this beautiful.
10: Slabs of orange sandstone the size of skyscrapers jut up near where Raymond Peaches feeds his cattle in a corral.
11: This is millions and millions of years of formation that happened, and you want to destroy it just to make money?
10: A French entrepreneur wants to build a series of reservoirs here that he says would have benefits beyond him profiting. His company, Nature and People First, would use solar power to pump water uphill into the reservoirs, which could then be released when the sun isn't shining, spinning turbines to make electricity, basically creating a giant battery.
12: It's going to help, you know, stabilize the grid, integrate more solar, avoid deadly blackouts.
10: Denis Pear says it would also help the reservation's struggling economy.
12: We're talking about approximately 1,000 jobs during 4 years during construction.
10: Projects like this require permits from the Federal Energy Regulatory Commission. The Biden administration denied three of Pear's projects, citing opposition from the Navajo Nation government. The nation remains opposed to Pear's proposal. So does a Navajo environmental group, Tonajonaene, or Sacred Water Speaks. Nicole Horseherder leads it.
13: We're just a big, huge thorn in their side, and they want us gone so that they can move forward with their project.
10: Emails reviewed by KNAU show that Peer offered Tonajone-ne $10,000 to drop their opposition. They declined. After that, a local political leader and the head of an energy industry group that Peer's company is part of stepped in. They reached out to some of the group's donors and encouraged them to back away from the nonprofit.
13: I was preoccupied with that for a good 8 months, and it really held up the other work that I could have been doing, and it was stressful.
10: Peer says he had nothing to do with the letters to funders, and that the $10,000 offer was to recognize Horse Herders Nonprofit for its input.
12: We tried to build bridges, and we tried to offer, you know, a cooperation and a path to a positive future.
10: Heather Tanana is a Navajo citizen and water law professor at the University of Denver. She says developers frequently offer communities cash in exchange for support. But
14: what absolutely crosses the line is reaching out to individual funders because you're unhappy that they held to their own individual standards.
10: Tanana's opinion is that Pear's donation offer and the complaints from his supporters were not illegal. But, she says, they're part of a long pattern of outsiders trying to impose their will on the Navajo people, even if he's won support from a couple of local leaders.
14: There's such a history of outsiders coming into Indian country with the idea they know what's right and they know how to get it.
10: The Navajo Nation will elect a new president in November. Pear says he'll try to convince that president to drop opposition to his plans. But the Trump administration is trying to roll back a federal policy requiring tribal consent for hydropower projects. For NPR News, I'm Chris Clements.
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1: Let's look at your San Mateo County, or make that the San Mon, the San Mateo Bridge. Here's Mel Baker.
15: 92 eastbound from midspan to the east end of the bridge. The right lane is closed for some road work there. A little bit heavy, not really too bad. As you head on 880 southbound, it's heavy to slow from I-238 down to Alvarado Niles Road. No delays westbound on the San Mateo Bridge or on the Dumbarton. Mel Baker for KQED.
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20: Good morning. This is the California Report. I'm Carly Severin in for Mari Bolaños. Central Valley leaders are trying to assuage the anxieties of their constituents who are worried about a reported ICE crackdown in their area. Fresno City Councilman Miguel Arias cautioned Latino residents in particular during a city council meeting yesterday.
21: Stay home. It's not safe for you to be out. They're not just picking up criminals. They're not just picking up people who don't have legal status. They're picking up everyone.
20: Arias also said he will not be attending the big Fresno fair. It opened Wednesday to large crowds.
21: And I asked my immigrant community to also stay home. The corn dog is not worth putting your family's safety at risk.
20: In a statement, fair officials say they work diligently to provide a safe environment for the community. They also say they have not received any information about planned federal activity at the fair. State Senator Ana Caballero said her office has received reports that upwards of 60 people have been taken into ICE custody in just the last few days. Her district includes parts of Fresno, Madera, and Merced counties. And immigrant advocacy organizations tell us they are on alert and preparing to help the community as needed. Thousands of people in northern and central California could be without power starting this afternoon to reduce wildfire risk. PG&E says the forecast calls for gusty winds and low humidity, increasing the fire danger. The public safety power shutoffs could affect more than 12,000 residents in 17 counties. The majority of notifications have gone out to residents in Shasta and Tehama counties. The alert will remain in effect into Monday. California now has a statewide guide for teaching about Native American history and culture. KPBS education reporter Katie Anastas takes us to the community of Bonsall in San Diego County, where a high school teacher is weaving the curriculum into his history class.
2: First one, this is your perspective.
3: It's a Tuesday morning in Greg Hinchliffe's 11th grade history class. Signs throughout the room range from strongly agree to strongly disagree.
2: If land is not being developed, it's not being farmed, another group should be able to have the right to use it.
3: The students move to different parts of the room depending on what they think.
2: Let's hear from Victor.
22: I feel like it really depends. Like, we definitely should have permission.
3: Then they repeat the activity from the perspectives of Native Americans, European settlers, monarchs, and religious leaders.
2: European religious leaders, what would they say about this statement that explorers can claim that land?
23: That they can claim it because they're Christians, basically.
3: This activity comes from California's Native American Studies Model Curriculum. It's a set of free lesson plans and teaching materials. Hinchliffe helped write it.
24: What I really want to make clear for educators across California is that the units and the lesson plans available with the model curriculum can be interwoven into a bunch of different content areas.
3: There are lessons for elementary school students about indigenous and colonial place names. Eighth graders can learn about tribal sovereignty and federal recognition. High schoolers can learn about cultural fire practices. In 2021, the state allocated $4 million to develop the curriculum. Jolie Proudfit is one of three project leads. She directs the California Indian Culture and Sovereignty Center at CSU San Marcos. She is Luceño, Payam Kuisham, and Tongva.
25: We really wanted tribal communities to take the lead in helping us write this curriculum.
3: They held dozens of meetings with tribal communities throughout the state.
25: The tribes have to be at the table. It has to be community-centered. So the more buy-in and the more folks involved, the better.
3: Hinchliffe in Bonsall is collaborating with John Machado.
26: John A. Machado. I go by Bud in the community, or Coach Bud.
3: He's a Cupeno language instructor. He makes vocabulary flashcards and games, and he's shared them with Hinchliffe's class. He's also hosted class visits to the Coupa Cultural Center and the Wilderness Gardens County Preserve.
26: We had a trip out there to discuss the plants and the nature, and we incorporated the TEK, the traditional ecological knowledge of the wildlife out there.
3: Hinchliffe says the experience helped connect his class to the community.
24: We were learning about traditional ecological knowledge in class, and then boom, we were able to go out into the environment, go through some brochures, do like a scavenger hunt, and learn about how those plants were being used at the time and what their current uses are, too.
3: Some of Hinchliffe's students are Luceño themselves. In the 8 years he's been teaching Native American studies, he says feedback from students, parents, and community members has been positive.
24: I think for many of our students, it's a show of support and a commitment to authenticity that maybe, especially in this population, they haven't always felt coming from school systems.
3: Starting in the late 1800s, the U.S. government forced many Native American families to send their children to boarding schools. They were punished for speaking their language and practicing their culture. Machado says the new curriculum is a step toward rebuilding trust in schools.
26: We've seen a great change in the communities, and hopefully we can keep progressing for good change.
3: Challenges remain. County leaders are training teachers and school administrators on how to use the new curriculum, but Proudfit says they don't have enough funding to reach every teacher.
25: You can create the best curriculum But if nobody knows how to use it or has the confidence to use it, then what is the point? Proudfit hopes the next governor's administration makes a bigger investment in training teachers on Native American studies. She also wants its instruction to be mandatory. I always ask the question, do you want to be considered a settler or a guest? And if you're a good guest, you would ask and learn and want to know about the people. Teachers can find the full curriculum and other resources on UC Davis's website. For the California Report, I'm Katie Anastas.
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20: And that's the California Report for Friday, October 9th. We're a production of KQED News. Our engineers are Danny Bringer, Brandon Willard, Catherine Monaghan, Christopher Beale, Chris Griley, and Jim Bennett. Our producers are Billy Cruz, Samantha Kennedy, and Keith Mizuguchi. Our senior editor is Angela Corral. Our managing editor is Ted Goldberg. And our editor-in-chief is Ethan Toven Lindsay. I'm Carly Severin. Thanks for listening, and have a great day.
1: And let's see what's happening with your traffic in Livermore right now. Here's Mel Baker.
15: This ongoing SIG alert, 580 westbound after about 1st Street. Traffic is now backed up to 205. It's a little slow on the 580 side as you're coming into the Altamont Pass, but otherwise not too bad through there. This accident at in Livermore is blocking the two left lanes after a vehicle had some hydraulic lines broken and has spilled a lot of hydraulic fluid on the roadway. Mel Baker for KQED.
1: All right, thank you, Mel. 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Can you love someone whose politics frighten you? Inside Love explores what happens when political division enters our most intimate relationships. 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Good morning. I'm Steve Fox in for Sandy Althaus, and you're listening to KQED-FM San Francisco and KQEI-FM North Highland, Sacramento.
9: Good morning. Hurricane Isaias is most likely to make landfall along the Alabama-Florida border. We hear from the mayor of Pensacola about how his city is preparing in this hour of Morning Edition from NPR News.
4: On KQED News, San Francisco's public defender wants to decertify three cops for a brutal beating. I'm Brian Watt.
9: Homeland Security asked a contractor to convert a warehouse into an immigration detention facility. I'm Steve Inskeep.
5: And I'm Michelle Martin. The contractor understood the message to be White House aide Stephen Miller doesn't want this to be humane. He wants it to be painful. Also, RFK Jr. wants more research into vaccine safety. A vaccine safety researcher is afraid of a fishing expedition. And Aaron Sorkin thought he was done writing about Facebook. Then he got drawn in by a whistleblower story. It is Friday, October 9th on

0: her efforts to promote peace via international law.
1: Navi Pillay, who reacted with disbelief when she heard the news this morning, started her career defending Nelson Mandela. After apartheid, she became a judge at the International Criminal Tribunal for Rwanda, where she helped establish groundbreaking legal precedents recognizing rape as an act of genocide. She chaired the UN Independent International Commission of Inquiry on the Occupied Palestinian Territory that concluded last year that Israel has committed genocide in Gaza. Israel has dismissed the report as scandalous. And today, 85-year-old Pillay is serving as a judge at the International Court of Justice in a case where Myanmar stands accused of genocide. Chair of the Norwegian Nobel Committee, Jørgen Vatne Fridnes, praised her firm moral compass and work that shows legal measures can prevent acts of war. For NPR News, I'm Esme Nicholson in Berlin.
0: The Ukrainian military is using novel methods to push Russian troops out of the eastern Ukrainian region of Donbas. NPR's Joanna Kakissis reports on how the Ukrainians have reclaimed more territory from the Russians.
2: The military says its soldiers used electronic warfare and aerial drones to blind Russian reconnaissance, and then they destroyed Russian firepower and supply routes. And then after that, they sent in land robots, which are these unmanned ground vehicles that look like small trucks, to weaken Russian positions. And then assault groups went in to clear those positions. Now, the Ukrainians say they took back roughly 68 square miles, and that's about three times the size of Manhattan.
0: NPR's Joanna Kakissis reporting. Russia's been firing drones and missiles at civilian targets in Ukraine this week. Ukrainian officials say at least 85 people have been killed. Mortgage rates are up again. The national average for a 30-year fixed rate is now 7.4%. NPR's Stephen Bisaha reports.
3: It wasn't that long ago, back in February, when mortgage rates had fallen below 6%. But since then, two major events have caused a sharp jump in the cost of borrowing, including for a house. The first was the start of the U.S. and Israeli war against Iran that caused investors to worry about inflation, which caused bond yields to rise. The second event was the Federal Reserve raising interest rates last month to fight that inflation. Rates quickly climbed past 7%, and they've kept climbing since. The Fed will meet later this month to decide on whether to again hike rates, which could drive mortgage rates up even higher. Stephen Bisaha, NPR News, Birmingham, Alabama.
0: This is NPR.
4: Live from KQED News, I'm Brian Watt. Good morning. San Francisco's Public Defender's Office is seeking to decertify three city police officers who allegedly beat a man so badly that he had to be put into a coma. KQED's Brian Kranz reports.
5: Officers Brendan Caraway, Brian Conway, and Gabriel Rivera were at a residential hotel in August last year looking for 33-year-old Kavon Gibson. Body camera video shows they tackled Gibson to the ground, repeatedly punched him in the head, and knelt on his neck. Bonnie Chan Silen represented Gibson at trial, where a jury acquitted him of felony resisting arrest, but convicted him of four misdemeanors.
6: What makes this horrific police beating even more egregious is the way the district attorney's office tried to cover it up and charge Mr. Gibson with crimes that he did not commit.
5: In a statement made just after the trial, DA Brooke Jenkins thanked the officers. I'm Brian Kranz, KQED News.
4: Students around the Bay Area walked out of school Thursday to protest sexual violence in response to recent reports about a gang rape at Cornell University. 16-year-old Abril Blancas was among those who gathered at Dolores Park in San Francisco to show support for Jane Doe in that case. She said she has experienced sexual harassment, sometimes from men who look old enough to be her grandfather.
7: It makes me feel grossed out because, like, I'm just going on the walk. I'm not showing off for you, you know? I'm not trying to get your attention.
4: The students held signs saying things like "Stop rape culture" and chanted "No means no" while marching. I'm Brian Watt, KQED News.
8: 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And from the listeners of KQED. We got another look at traffic right now as we take you to San Jose this time around. Here's Mel Baker.
9: 101 northbound before Alum Rock Avenue, a two-vehicle crash. Looks like it's mostly on the shoulder, but it's left traffic nearly stopped back to Story Road. 101 northbound before Oakland Road, also in San Jose. Multiple vehicles involved here being moved to the shoulder. Traffic is backed up to McKee Road. On the Bay Bridge, the backup is well into the parking lot, pushing to the overcrossing, the metering line.

0: lights are on. It's slow across the upper deck into the city. On the Golden Gate Bridge, a fog advisory. Mel Baker for KQED.
1: And traffic support comes from Hauser and Wirth in Palo Alto. This morning on KQED News, the Oakland Coliseum is now 60 years old and its future is uncertain. But in its heyday, it was the place to be. And we look back on the Coliseum's colorful history. You'll hear more about that coming up at 6:22 this morning here on KQED News. We have a coastal flood advisory in effect from 9 a.m. this morning to 3 p.m. until Tuesday. And cooler weather ahead of us. Partly cloudy this morning, becoming sunny by this afternoon. Highs reaching in the 70s to the mid-80s for today. Looking at Saturday and Sunday, we're going to be going down into the 70s well inland.
2: It's Morning Edition from NPR News. I'm Michelle Martin.
3: And I'm Steve Inskeep. As soon as tonight, people along the Gulf Coast find out how their hurricane preparations hold up.
2: Several states are in the likely path of Isaias, the first hurricane of the season. It's now a Category 3 storm with top winds of 110 miles per hour, that according to the National Hurricane Center. In a few minutes, we'll speak with the mayor of Pensacola, Florida, as residents there brace for the storm's landfall. But we begin with the news.
3: NPR's Debbie Elliott is waiting in Crestview, which is in the Florida Panhandle. Debbie, good morning.
4: Morning.
3: What's the storm doing now?
4: You know, it's been rapidly getting stronger because of those very warm waters of the Gulf of Mexico over the last couple of days. And forecasters with the National Hurricane Center are saying this could be a very dangerous hurricane when it makes landfall, potentially with winds topping 100 miles an hour, life-threatening storm surge somewhere between 5 and 7 feet. It's also going to dump a lot of rain, up to 15 inches in some places. The cone of possibility right now for landfall seems to be narrowing in right along the Alabama-Florida state line. But, you know, impacts are going to be possible all the way from Louisiana over to the Big Bend area of Florida.
3: How are people preparing in that cone?
4: Well, local officials have ordered some evacuations in coastal communities here in the Florida Panhandle, and shelters have been opened. Alabama ordered tourists to leave the beaches ahead of the storm. Highways in and out of the region were very busy yesterday with both people leaving and emergency crews, you know, getting ready to come to the coast. I passed several National Guard convoys, some search and rescue boats that were coming up from South Florida, lots of those big bucket trucks that they use to repair power lines. You know, states typically pre-stage all kinds of emergency equipment, the helicopters, generators, high water vehicles that they'll use for rescues if needed. Also, supplies like food and water that can be distributed, you know, expecting prolonged power outages. Governor Ron DeSantis in Florida urged people to stay vigilant.
5: Please be on the lookout. Even if you're outside the cone, you could still have tornado risks. And so I would just say over these next couple days, just be very attuned to the surroundings and the weather.
3: Debbie, I just want to note the timing. Hurricanes are traditionally a late summer thing. This is pretty late for the first hurricane of the season.
4: This is very late to get the very first hurricane of a season. We thought we had escaped the worst this year because of the prominent El Nino weather pattern that's going on. That typically hinders development of tropical cyclones in the Atlantic basin. But here we are now, schools and government offices closing. A lot of fall festivals had to be canceled, like the National Shrimp Festival in Gulf Shores, Alabama. That's a big economic blow. Also, a good bit of the offshore oil and gas production in the Gulf has been curtailed. As for residents, folks along the coast do know the drill, sandbagging, boarding up the windows or putting down the hurricane shutters, getting boats to safe harbor or high land. We're seeing a lot of that. Hannah Atkins made a last-minute run to Lowe's just north of Pensacola yesterday with her three young children.
6: We've definitely got gas for the generator. We've put all our patio furniture up, weighted it down. I just came into Lowe's to get stuff to tie down everything with our chicken coop, so it doesn't blow away. But yeah, we've gotten food in the car already, just picked it up from Publix, and gonna go home and not waste any more gas on the road.
4: Definitely don't want the chickens blowing around, so
3: no.
4: People will be hunkering down in earnest today.
3: Okay, NPR's Debbie Elliott, be safe.
4: Thanks so much, Steve.
2: Let's stay in the Florida Panhandle. D.C. Reeves is the mayor of Pensacola, which has a long history of big storms. Mr. Mayor, good morning. Thanks for joining us.
7: Good morning. Thanks for having me.
2: So Debbie just told us people are getting ready the usual way, sandbags, you know, food, candles, et cetera, et cetera. How's the city getting ready?
7: Yeah, for better or worse, we do absolutely have experience in this. I was born and raised here. It's kind of a way of life. You remember those experiences that you've been through. And so fortunately, while we've had to deal with devastation over the years with this particular storms, it also means that we have a pretty educated citizenry that understands what they should be doing. But also there are challenges in Pensacola with information like visitors. We're a year-round tourist destination, and also the influx of new people in Florida. So I've probably gotten a few more emails than most mayors might, given the fact that we've gotten close to 2 million more people in Florida in the last 7 or 8 years. So this will be a first storm for a lot of new Pensacolians.
2: Oh, all right. That makes a lot of sense. You declared a state of emergency for your city. I understand that the county did also for low-lying areas and mobile home communities. Are people following that order, to your knowledge?
7: Yeah, so far, zones A and B, which of course that will be Pensacola Beach, the Barrier Island, and then within the city limits of Pensacola, of course, any of the waterfront and kind of coastal areas, that those evacuations are in place. There is a shelter at the Bay Center, at our large arena in downtown. So those things are well underway. And but our general feeling is people are heeding these warnings so far. Obviously, there will be some people sticking it out, but Senator Scott was in on yesterday with a lot of local elected officials as well, trying to really implore people to listen to these warnings.
2: I noticed that Pensacola is urging residents to get their information from, quote, legitimate sources like the county's Emergency Management Department and the National Weather Service. Is this a concern now? I mean, people getting misleading or inaccurate information when it comes to emergencies?
7: Yeah, it's interesting. It's kind of a welcome to 2026 of the social media world that I think negatively impacts situations like this in two key ways. Number one is, just somebody posting on social media that something happened that may not have actually have happened. And certainly that sends our team into a scramble to try to verify what it is and isn't true. That's why we want people to get from verified sources. And then secondly, one thing is, after a storm, there's a big rush to take photos and go see damage and all that, probably kind of fueled by the social media world. And again, that not only puts lives in danger for those people, but it puts potentially first responders' lives in danger with downed power lines, trees, high water, and things like that. So it's an interesting world in 2026. Mm-hmm. And that's why we really ask folks to make sure that they are getting correct information, not the first thing they see on their social media feed.
2: And do you have any other big concerns that I haven't asked you about so far?
7: You know, this is speed-wise is similar to Hurricane Sally in 2020. However, Sally was not moving directionally very fast. It sat over us for about 8 hours. Fortunately, the silver lining is this one is moving quickly, and so it may not be the same number of hours of impact. But nonetheless, this is something we're taking very seriously, and the bottom line is our city and county efforts. There's decades of experience, and everything that is within our control is completed or well underway. So certainly our citizens and the nation can rest assured that we can't control the cone, we can't control the speed, we can't control what time it gets here, but we can darn sure control that the police and fire, our stormwater ponds, make sure that we are as ready to go for our citizens as we can be.
2: So you mentioned that you grew up in Pensacola. You've been through like Hurricane Sally. There was Hurricane Sally in 2020 and 2004. There was Hurricane Ivan. What do you think that the city has learned from those experiences?
7: Well, first, it does help us because we know to take these things seriously. Hurricane Ivan was a defining moment in this city, I think, both in its devastation and really in the prosperity that followed it. There's many things that changed in our city, really for the better in the last 20 years. But I would say most recently, Hurricane Sally, the fact that it really pivoted late, it kind of caught our community by surprise in terms of its intensity and where it was going. The fact that that happened, I think we're seeing this week people taking this much more seriously, getting their boats out of marinas, getting to Lowe's and Home Depot and the grocery store perhaps a little bit quicker because of that being really on the front of people's minds, that only 6 years ago we kind of got caught a little surprise.
2: That is D.C. Reeves. He's the mayor of Pensacola, Florida. Mr. Mayor, thanks so much. Stay safe. We'll be thinking about you.
7: Absolutely. Thanks for having me.
3: The USS Abraham Lincoln is back in its home port of San Diego this morning. The aircraft carrier just finished a nearly 11-month deployment, which is the longest time spent at sea without a port visit. John Carroll from our member station KPBS reports on its return.
8: Thousands of families were on the pier waiting, cheering, holding signs, and ringing cowbells as the Lincoln approached. Kayla Clark had been waiting with her siblings since early morning.
9: We're waiting for our dad. He's a master chief, and his name is Lavelle Clark.
8: The Clarks said they'd heard the stories about the Lincoln, news reports of plumbing problems, insufficient supplies, less than desirable food.
9: We were very shocked. We were like, what? Like, the ship? Like, that's actually crazy. But, you know, I'm just glad they're returning now and things can probably get better for them. You know what I mean?
8: Just after noon, the ship, which had been in sight for about a half hour, was slowly guided into the pier by tugboats. Isabella Holland was standing right next to where the ship pulled up, but broke into a run when she saw her dad, USS Lincoln Captain David Holland. Her homemade sign said she'd grown a few inches since he'd last seen her, almost a year ago.
10: First deployment for her, for being able to be here on the pier, means a ton. Just like the Admiral and everybody said, brought all of the sailors and Marines home. Everybody just persevered. We do hard things. We do them together.
8: The USS Lincoln will eventually leave San Diego to travel to its new home port of Bremerton, Washington. For NPR News, I'm John Carroll in San Diego.
3: And we'll mention that Defense Secretary Pete Hegseth went on board the Lincoln to welcome the crew back. And while there, he made some news on a separate story. Hegseth spoke to the outlet Real America's Voice about the execution of Nedal Hassan, and he said that execution will be a public event. Hassan was convicted of killing 13 people, including a pregnant woman, and injuring more than 30 others in a shooting at the Fort Hood, Texas Army base in 2009. The Pentagon says the Army's first firing squad execution since World War II will be live-streamed December 3rd. This is NPR News.
1: 6:19 right now. We take you to the Richmond San Rafael Bridge to see what's happening there with Mel Baker.
0: Where traffic is backed up from the Toll Plaza to Castro Street, it remains slow past the Toll Plaza to about mid-span as we go up into Hercules, Highway 4, westbound, down to, on westbound 80 around Willow Avenue is stop and go, kind of the usual, crunch there. And on the, 37 west on our approach in Vallejo, traffic is stacking up just before the foot of the Mare Island Bridge to the lane merge. Mel Baker, Bork, AQED.
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11: I'm Alexis Madrigal. Next time on Forum, best-selling author Michael Lewis has a new book out, Blockers, Rebels in the Deep State, in which he goes deep on the people inside the federal government who attempted to stop Elon Musk's Doge employees from hacking away randomly at the government, sometimes failing, but often succeeding. That's at 9 a.m. right here on KQED.
1: 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And Forum continues at 10 o'clock. Youth sports have evolved with the rise of expensive club teams, straining some families financially while pricing out others altogether. We talk with an advocate about who helped pass California's Youth Sport for All Act about ways to level the playing field. That's on Forum at 10 o'clock here on KQED News. 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John Ludwig Taylor solves murder cases like a game of chess in this BritBox original mystery. 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
12: It's Morning Edition on KQED. I'm Brian Watt. Tomorrow, the Oakland Roots will say goodbye to the Coliseum, where the team is set to play its final home game for the season. The stadium faces a turning point as it's in the final stages of a sale to private developers. In light of this and its 60th birthday, KQED's Nina Thorson looks back on Coliseum history, how the stadium hosted big moments in football and baseball, top musical acts, and even a speech from a world leader.
13: There's a famous line from Moneyball, the movie that was set and partly filmed at the Oakland Coliseum.
14: How can you not be romantic about baseball?
13: And how can you not be romantic about the Coliseum?
15: There's some type of really special feeling you get when you're there that I can't describe or explain.
13: Casey Pratt has been going to games at the Coliseum since he was a babe in arms, and when he grew up, as a TV sports reporter.
15: Whether it was just the patterns of the perfectly manicured grass that clay wood maintained, or something about the concrete structure itself, there was some magic there, that feeling that I've never really found anywhere else.
13: Oaklanders have positively embraced the Coliseum's lack of glamour, as in this video, the A's prepared to whip up the crowd before the 2013 playoffs.
16: It isn't pretty or fancy. There are no brick facades, no scenic vistas. An unassuming building from a bygone era.
13: But at the beginning of that bygone era, in 1966, the Coliseum was something to brag about.
17: The Coliseum, a monument to the newfound confidence of the East Bay community.
13: The Oakland Raiders, the bad boys of the National Football League, were the first team to call the Coliseum home. 2 years later, in 1968, the A's relocated from Kansas City and joined them. Peggy McQuaid was a teenager back then and a Giants fan, but she decided to check out the new team's opening day.
18: They did lose the game, but they won the next game, and life for the A's got better after that.
13: It sure did. Just 3 weeks later, on May 8th, 1968, the A's catfish hunter pitched the ninth perfect game in Major League Baseball history.
19: The Coliseum is wild tonight, and the fans are still talking about the magnificent job that catfish hunter did on that mound tonight.
13: The Coliseum may have been built as an all-purpose sports complex, but its spacious dimensions and easy access by transit or car made it a natural choice for concerts, too. Bill Graham and his Day on the Green shows and other presenters over 20 years brought everyone from the Rolling Stones and The Who to Dolly Parton and Black Sabbath to play on the Coliseum's grass.

0: And local heroes, too, like John Fogerty, who appeared at a 1989 show that benefited AIDS research with members of the Grateful Dead as his backup band. Corey Arnold chronicles Bay Area music history.
1: And the East Bay's biggest rock star in center field in Oakland Coliseum singing center field. It's a big deal.
0: One of the largest crowds in Coliseum history, some 60,000 people packed the place in 1990 to see Nelson Mandela. That just a few months after the end of 27 years as a political prisoner in South Africa.
2: It is you, the people of Oakland, the people of the Bay Area, who have given me and my delegation strength and hope to go back and continue the struggle.
0: Saundre Swanson, an aide to then-Congressman Ron Dellums, organized Mandela's Oakland visit.
3: People brought their children. Many kids, you know, were on their parents' shoulders. And we had people in all the seats, but also on the playing field. It was full.
0: But whether the attendance was 60,000 or 6,000, Coliseum crowds made their own fun, in the stadium or at one of the famous tailgates. Here's Casey Pratt, the former TV journalist, who's now vice president of the Oakland Ballers.
4: I remember, like, high-fiving and hugging and, like, celebrating, like, on the way out all the way to the parking lot with people I'd never even met before. And it was a community unlike any other in sports.
0: As the business of pro sports changed, big multi-purpose stadiums like the Coliseum, where the luxury suite experience wasn't that much better than the bleachers, have fallen out of favor. The Raiders left for Las Vegas in 2019. The A's followed them out the door in 2024. Peggy McQuaid, the teenage fan from Albany who was at the A's first game in 1968, was mayor of Albany by the time she went to that final game.
5: When you think about some of the A's, like Ricky Henderson was from Oakland, Dave Stewart being from Oakland, it's more than just a baseball team. It's a real piece of the community and a piece that was just ripped away. And I think it's definitely a loss.
0: The stadium, sometimes known as the Mausoleum, and sometimes as baseball's last dive bar, could take another nickname from a song the Grateful Dead often played at the Coliseum.
6: Gonna leave this broke down palace.
0: In the 2 years since the A's left this broke down palace for West Sacramento, the place hasn't been empty. Major League Cricket held their championship round there this summer, and soccer's Oakland Roots will be the last team standing when they close out their home season on Saturday. By early next year, the Coliseum may have been sold to private owners. A black-led development group has ambitious plans to remake the site and revitalize East Oakland with housing, entertainment, and commercial space, so the future may be bright.
6: There you will.
0: But for so many people, the memories made in this old building can never be eclipsed. I'm Nina Thorson, KQED News.
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8: Coming up on 629 right now, as we check on your commute over in Pittsburgh this time around, here's Mel Baker.
9: Looking at the slowdown on westbound 4, it begins around Love Ridge Road, remains slow to about Bay Point, where it bunches up a bit, and then slows out to Willow Pass Road. Meanwhile, in Concord, on 242 southbound from Clayton Road down to the 680 interchange is slow. It remains slow down through Pleasant Hill and a little bit heavy down to Walnut Creek. Mel Baker, for KQED.
8: All right. Thank you, Mel. 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
10: Live from NPR News in Washington, I'm Dave Mattingly. As evacuations continue in the Florida Panhandle and along coastal Alabama, Hurricane Isis is now a major Category 3 storm. The National Hurricane Center says the storm's top sustained winds have intensified to 120 miles per hour. Dozens of counties in the two states are under an emergency, as well as all of Georgia. Isis is expected to make landfall tonight or early tomorrow and could produce a 9-foot storm surge. Defense Secretary Pete Hegseth says the execution of former U.S. Army Major Nedal Hassan will be viewed by the public. Hassan shot and killed more than a dozen fellow soldiers at Fort Hood, Texas, and wounded many others 17 years ago. NPR's Quill Lawrence reports.
11: Hegseth says members of the public will be able to watch a live stream of the execution by firing squad, which is scheduled for December. He said it in an interview with a right-wing news service, Real America's Voice, that was posted on social media by an account associated with the Pentagon. Hassan killed 13 fellow soldiers, including a pregnant woman, and wounded dozens more on Fort Hood in 2009. The last public execution in the U.S. was a black man accused of raping and murdering a white woman in Kentucky, hanged in 1936. Quill Lawrence, NPR News.
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7: Live from KQED News, I'm Brian Watt in San Francisco. U.S. Postal Service officials are changing the way they process San Francisco election material after some ballot envelopes were ripped before delivery. KQED's Carly Severn has details.
12: Some San Franciscans have complained online that their midterm ballots arrived in envelopes that are torn or otherwise damaged. A spokesperson for USPS said due to the thickness of the San Francisco ballot envelopes, some ballots may have experienced damage during machine processing. The agency apologized for any inconvenience this may have caused. San Francisco election officials say that a damaged outer envelope won't invalidate your vote. But if your actual ballot or return envelope is torn, you should request a new one from the city. I'm Carly Severn, KQED News.
7: Voting in the November midterm election started this week. KQED's Alina Ta reports from the Santa Clara County Registrar's Office in San Jose.
13: Officials say turnout has been somewhat higher than usual so far. Michael Bora is with the Register's Office.
14: As we get further, not everyone has received their ballot yet. And as we get closer to Election Day, we'll definitely see bigger jumps in voter participation.
13: San Jose resident Azim Siddiqui says he needs more time to prepare before he votes.
15: When I go and sit down with friends, everybody has, you know, this, and then I make an opinion and vote that way.
13: But Pete Sardina, also from San Jose, was ready to go.
16: I got my ballot yesterday, and I've already done my duty, and I hope everybody else does as well.
13: The last day to vote is November 3rd. I'm Alina Ta, KQED News.
7: And I'm Brian Watt. Good morning.
8: 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Coastal flood advisory is in effect until 9 a.m. this morning, all the way to 3 p.m. on Tuesday. And we're looking at cooler temperatures today than we have been in the last couple days. So highs today will be reaching in the 70s around the bay to the mid-80s while inland, and we'll be down in the 70s as we go through the weekend. 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
17: This is Morning Edition from NPR News. I'm Michelle Martin.
18: And I'm Steve Inskeep. Good morning. In a New Jersey town, immigration authorities have been secretly using a warehouse to detain people. This despite courts in several states ordering pauses in the agency's conversion of warehouses that it bought into detention centers. And we have news about how administration figures may see such projects because a federal contractor told NPR about a meeting with a top Homeland Security official. The contractor said he understood the message was presidential aide Stephen Miller wanted immigration facilities to be painful, not humane. NPR's Jasmine Garst has been revealing all of this. Jasmine, good morning.
19: Good morning.
18: What's this meeting?
19: So Homeland Security bought 11 warehouses this year to turn into ICE detention facilities, spent about $1 billion on that. And I spoke to this contractor whose company was approached to help convert them. He asked to remain anonymous because he's afraid of government retaliation. He says his company pushed back and was told White House Deputy Chief of Staff Stephen Miller, who, again, was not at this meeting, was set on it.
20: Steve Miller himself had come to DHS and said that he did not want facilities that were comfortable. He did not want facilities that were humane. He wanted them to be difficult and painful because he wanted to make a point. Steve Miller certainly seemed to make that point to everyone, that he wanted it to be cruel. And this was what Miller had stated to the DHS at that time, director and deputy director.
19: This was literally a relay to you.
20: Yeah, we were in an official meeting. I would say in 25 years of working with the U.S. government, I've never been in that position before.
19: Now, in a statement to NPR, White House spokesperson Lauren Biss said the contractor's comments were, quote, false hearsay allegations from someone who has never met or talked with Stephen Miller, and that Miller, quote, has never made any remarks to anyone about wanting illegal aliens to have worse detention facility conditions, end quote. She didn't respond to repeated requests to interview Miller.
18: Okay, although I guess we do know that DHS went for these warehouses, tried to build these warehouses, and several state attorneys general sued. Where does that stand?
19: So Homeland Security is selling several of them, but they're holding on to a few, including Maryland, Arizona, and New Jersey warehouses. Now, court orders and agreements between DHS and states forbid converting any of those into detention centers until there's environmental impact assessments. And that brings me back to New Jersey. At the end of summer, people started messaging me saying they believed ICE was secretly using the Roxbury, New Jersey warehouse to detain people. So I decided to investigate.
18: And found what?
19: Well, on the morning of September 4th, there was a raid in the town of Dover. That's 15 minutes from the Roxbury warehouse. One woman who asked NPR not to name her for fear of retribution told us she followed the ICE vehicle with the detained people all the way to the Roxbury warehouse. Steve, I also found people who say they were detained that morning. One man, now deported to Honduras, spoke to me anonymously. He fears repercussions for loved ones still in the U.S.
21: Me cogieron yendo para mi trabajo. Nos llevaron para el Roxbury.
19: And he's saying, I was picked up on my way to work. The agents loaded me into a van, and they drove us to Roxbury, to the warehouse. He says they were handcuffed in the parking lot for several hours, and in a state of panic, he signed his deportation papers. Eventually, they were all transferred to an official ICE detention center.
18: Okay, so does this mean that ICE is breaking a court order about the use of warehouses like that?
19: Activists say it violates the order. Lawyers say technically it might not because ICE isn't converting the site into a detention facility. DHS declined to say whether they're using it to hold immigrants, citing pending litigation. But the New Jersey Attorney General told NPR they're looking into these reports.
18: So many new details. NPR's Jasmine Garst, thanks so much.
19: Thank you.
17: The Trump administration has a new effort to further question vaccine safety. NPR health correspondent Rob Stein has the details. Good morning, Rob.
22: Good morning, Michelle.
17: So Health Secretary Robert F. Kennedy Jr. has been making it harder to get some vaccines. So what is this new initiative about?
22: That's right. Kennedy has long argued that vaccines cause autism, even though that's been thoroughly debunked, and other serious complications. So now Kennedy has established a new clinic at the National Institutes of Health that will focus on vaccine complications. Kennedy's announcement didn't go into much detail about what that means exactly, but NPR obtained an internal memo that says the clinic will follow people who got vaccinated to identify possible risks and causes of injuries. The clinic will also look for new ways to care for people who experience problems, and the clinic may review the vaccine schedules the federal government recommends. Kennedy also proposed compensating doctors for reporting complications and requiring electronic medical records to track adverse reactions and modernizing a government system for collecting reports of problems.
17: And what's been the reaction to this?
22: So, Michelle, vaccine experts say more research about vaccine safety is always welcome, but many argue that there is already convincing evidence that the benefits of vaccines outweigh any risks, which are very rare. I talked about this with Daniel Solomon. He directs the Institute for Vaccine Safety at Johns Hopkins University.
1: I'm a big proponent of more science in this space, but it needs to be done well. You don't want people that are unqualified or outside of their expertise going on fishing expeditions and creating spurious findings. And if you look at a lot of the information that's come out from this administration, people have raised concerns that it's inconsistent with the science.
17: So the worry here, let me make sure I understand, the worry here is that you've got possibly unqualified people putting their finger on the scale. And that this will heighten worries about vaccine risks.
22: Yeah, that's the worry. That's the concern, is that some think this may end up skewing the picture about vaccine safety. Dorit Rice studies vaccine policies at UC Law in San Francisco. And let's listen to what she had to say about this.
2: The actual thing that concerns me here is the idea of incentivizing doctors to report vaccine adverse reaction, which raised to me the concern of gaming the vaccine adverse reaction system. In other words, generating reports of things that aren't there because of incentives to make vaccine look more dangerous than they are.
22: You know, critics worry that these moves are really aimed at generating more doubt about vaccines at a time when vaccination rates are falling and, you know, vaccine-preventable diseases like measles are resurging.
17: Okay, what about measles? Let's talk a little bit about that. What is the administration doing about the measles vaccine?
22: Not much, frankly. You know, top health officials have been pretty much silent on the benefits of vaccines. Here's Dr. Jesse Goodman from Georgetown University. He was a top scientist at the Food and Drug Administration.
3: Right now, we have a crisis with measles outbreaks. We've had several deaths. I think it's great to strengthen vaccine safety, but where is the advocacy for the safety of these children and several adults who've died?
22: Same goes for promoting vaccines to protect people against the flu, which has come back early this year.
17: That is NPR Health Correspondent Rob Stein. Rob, thank you.
22: You bet, Michelle.

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1: And we're looking at your Friday morning commute over in Livermore right now. Here's Mel Baker.
2: 580 westbound after First Street, this ongoing SIG alert from a large box truck of some kind that has broken its hydraulic cables and spilled hydraulic fluid along the entire roadway that blocking those two left lanes. Traffic is backed up all the way to the 205 merge out of the Altamont Pass. Mel Baker for KQED.
1: All right. Thank you, Mel. 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And on this perspective this morning, Jerry's son shares about his experiences learning about different religions.
3: During the summer before senior year of high school, I became increasingly interested in people's spiritual beliefs, especially how spiritual beliefs can influence the way we see the same nature around us. I began to wonder, when people with different beliefs stand in front of the same tree, do they really see the same thing? Having this question in mind, I began visiting religious spaces across the Bay Area. On a hill in Milpitas is Thinglong Son, a Buddhist sanctuary where Keith Noh spent years building. Noh began his time in the United States as a 14-year-old Vietnamese refugee. By the time he retired, he had built a sanctuary, planting trees covering every single inch of that hill. For Noh, the goal is to give back to the community by creating a place where people of different backgrounds and beliefs could feel welcome. He enjoys seeing families gather under the same tree to spend time in nature. After living on an island, Reverend Derrican Blackman found her connection with nature not among trees, but along water. She brought that connection back to the city. On Wednesday mornings, Blackman and her congregation walk along the Oakland shoreline until they reach the pier. There, they pray. Blackman recognizes there are many pathways to a spiritual relationship. Nature can be one of them. During the summer, I also visited and interviewed people from Glide Memorial Church in San Francisco, Pao Hua Buddhist Temple in San Jose, Community Buddhist Shrine in Oakland. I began this project expecting different beliefs to lead me to different answers, but the more places I visited, the more I noticed what remained the same. Religions assign to nature's different meanings, but no religion possesses a different nature. Noh's tree grow under the same sky as water where Blackman's congregation prays. Perhaps nature is a common sacred ground. We don't understand it the same way, but we all exist within it. With a perspective, I'm Jerry's son.
1: 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And from the listeners of KQED. We have a coastal flood advisory in effect from 9 a.m. this morning until 3 p.m. on Tuesday. And we also have some cool temperatures in store for us. Partly cloudy this morning, becoming sunny by this afternoon. Highs will be in the 70s to the mid-80s for today, with west winds 10 to 20 miles per hour. As we look towards the weekend, Saturday and Sunday, inland highs only reaching into the 70s and will remain cool through next week. It's 6:46 now.
0: This is Morning Edition from NPR News. I'm Michelle Martin.
4: And I'm Steve Inskeep. A developer is trying to push through an alternative energy project on the Navajo Reservation. It's renewable energy, but an environmental group is opposed and says the developer is offering them money to drop their opposition, also that his allies are pressuring their funders. Chris Clements of member station KNAU reports.
5: The project would be built here on Black Mesa on the Navajo Nation in Arizona.
6: There's no other place in the world that's this beautiful.
5: Slabs of orange sandstone the size of skyscrapers jut up near where Raymond Peaches feeds his cattle in a corral.
6: This is millions and millions of years of formation that happened, and you want to destroy it with just to make money?
5: A French entrepreneur wants to build a series of reservoirs here that he says would have benefits beyond him profiting. His company, Nature and People First, would use solar power to pump water uphill into the reservoirs, which could then be released when the sun isn't shining, spinning turbines to make electricity, basically creating a giant battery.
7: It's going to help, you know, stabilize the grid, integrate more solar, avoid deadly blackouts.
5: Denis Pear says it would also help the reservation's struggling economy.
7: We're talking about approximately 1,000 jobs during 4 years during construction.
5: Projects like this require permits from the Federal Energy Regulatory Commission. The Biden administration denied 3 of Pear's projects, citing opposition from the Navajo Nation government. The nation remains opposed to Pear's proposal. So does a Navajo environmental group, Tonajonaene, or Sacred Water Speaks. Nicole Horseherder leads it.
8: We're just a big, huge thorn in their side, and they want us gone so that they can move forward with their project.
5: Emails reviewed by KNAU show that Pear offered Tonajonaene $10,000 to drop their opposition. They declined. After that, a local political leader and the head of an energy industry group that Pear's company is part of stepped in. They reached out to some of the group's donors and encouraged them to back away from the nonprofit.
8: I was preoccupied with that for a good 8 months, and it really held up the other work that I could have been doing, and it was stressful.
5: Pear says he had nothing to do with the letters to funders, and that the $10,000 offer was to recognize Horseherder's nonprofit for its input.
7: We tried to build bridges, and we tried to offer, you know, a cooperation and a path to a positive future.
5: Heather Tanana is a Navajo citizen and water law professor at the University of Denver. She says developers frequently offer communities cash in exchange for support. But
9: what absolutely crosses the line is reaching out to individual funders because you're unhappy that they held to their own individual standards.
5: Tanana's opinion is that Pear's donation offer and the complaints from his supporters were not illegal. But, she says, they're part of a long pattern of outsiders trying to impose their will on the Navajo people, even if he's won support from a couple of local leaders.
9: There's such a history of outsiders coming into Indian country with the idea they know what's right and they know how to get it.
5: The Navajo Nation will elect a new president in November. Pear says he'll try to convince that president to drop opposition to his plans. But the Trump administration is trying to roll back a federal policy requiring tribal consent for hydropower projects. For NPR News, I'm Chris Clements.
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1: And let's check on your commute. We'll take you to San Lorenzo this time, and here's Mel Baker.
2: 880 southbound is slow with a couple of pockets of stop-and-go traffic from I-238 down to Alvarado-Niles Road in the Fremont area. Meanwhile, on the San Mateo Bridge, just before the incline, we have an object or a stall blocking the right lane. Traffic is backed up for about a mile. Mel Baker for KQED.
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10: Waymo says it's operating more than 13...
11: The Mari Bolaños. Central Valley leaders are trying to assuage the anxieties of their constituents, who are worried about a reported ICE crackdown in their area. Fresno City Councilman Miguel Arias cautioned Latino residents in particular during a city council meeting yesterday.
12: Stay home. It's not safe for you to be out. They're not just picking up criminals. They're not just picking up people who don't have legal status. They're picking up everyone.
11: Arias also said he will not be attending the big Fresno fair. It opened Wednesday to large crowds.
12: And I asked my immigrant community to also stay home. The corn dog is not worth putting your family's safety at risk.
11: In a statement, fair officials say they work diligently to provide a safe environment for the community. They also say they have not received any information about planned federal activity at the fair. State Senator Ana Caballero said her office has received reports that upwards of 60 people have been taken into ICE custody in just the last few days. Her district includes parts of Fresno, Madera, and Merced counties. And immigrant advocacy organizations tell us they are on alert and preparing to help the community as needed. Thousands of people in northern and central California could be without power starting this afternoon to reduce wildfire risk. PG&E says the forecast calls for gusty winds and low humidity, increasing the fire danger. The public safety power shutoffs could affect more than 12,000 residents in 17 counties. The majority of notifications have gone out to residents in Shasta and Tehama counties. The alert will remain in effect into Monday. California now has a statewide guide for teaching about Native American history and culture. KPBS education reporter Katie Anastas takes us to the community of Bonsall in San Diego County, where a high school teacher is weaving the curriculum into his history class.
13: First one, this is your perspective.
14: It's a Tuesday morning in Greg Hinchliffe's 11th grade history class. Signs throughout the room range from strongly agree to strongly disagree.
13: If land is not being developed, not being farmed, another group should be able to have the right to use it.
14: The students move to different parts of the room depending on what they think.
13: Let's hear from Victor.
15: I feel like it really depends. Like, we definitely should have permission.
14: Then they repeat the activity from the perspectives of Native Americans, European settlers, monarchs, and religious leaders.
13: European religious leaders, what would they say about the statement that explorers can claim that land?
16: That they can claim it because they're Christians, basically?
14: This activity comes from California's Native American Studies Model Curriculum. It's a set of free lesson plans and teaching materials. Hinchliffe helped write it.
17: What I really want to make clear for educators across California is that the units and the lesson plans available with the model curriculum can be interwoven into a bunch of different content areas.
14: There are lessons for elementary school students about indigenous and colonial place names. Eighth graders can learn about tribal sovereignty and federal recognition. High schoolers can learn about cultural fire practices. In 2021, the state allocated $4 million to develop the curriculum. Jolie Proudfit is one of three project leads. She directs the California Indian Culture and Sovereignty Center at CSU San Marcos. She is Luceño, Payam Kuisham, and Tongva.
18: We really wanted tribal communities to take the lead in helping us write this curriculum.
14: They held dozens of meetings with tribal communities throughout the state.
18: The tribes have to be at the table. It has to be community-centered. So the more buy-in and the more folks involved, the better.
14: Hinchliffe in Bonsall is collaborating with John Machado.
19: John A. Machado. I go by Bud in the community, or Coach Bud.
14: He's a Cupeño language instructor. He makes vocabulary flashcards and games, and he's shared them with Hinchliffe's class. He's also hosted class visits to the Cupa Cultural Center and the Wilderness Gardens County Preserve.
19: We had a trip out there to discuss the plants and the nature, and we incorporated the TEK, the traditional ecological knowledge of the wildlife out there.
14: Hinchliffe says the experience helped connect his class to the community.
17: We were learning about traditional ecological knowledge in class, and then boom, we were able to go out into the environment, go through some brochures, do like a scavenger hunt, and learn about how those plants were being used at the time and what their current uses are, too.
14: Some of Hinchliffe's students are Luceño themselves. In the 8 years he's been teaching Native American studies, he says feedback from students, parents, and community members has been positive.
17: I think for many of our students, it's a show of support and a commitment to authenticity that maybe, especially in this population, they haven't always felt coming from school systems.
14: Starting in the late 1800s, the U.S. government forced many Native American families to send their children to boarding schools. They were punished for speaking their language and practicing their culture. Machado says the new curriculum is a step toward rebuilding trust in schools.
19: You've seen a great change in the communities, and hopefully we can keep progressing for good change.
14: Challenges remain. County leaders are training teachers and school administrators on how to use the new curriculum, but Proudfit says they don't have enough funding to reach every teacher.
18: You can create the best curriculum But if nobody knows how to use it or has the confidence to use it, then what is the point?
14: Proudfit hopes the next governor's administration makes a bigger investment in training teachers on Native American studies. She also wants its instruction to be mandatory.
18: I always ask the question, do you want to be considered a settler or a guest? And if you're a good guest, you would ask and learn and want to know about the people.
14: Teachers can find the full curriculum and other resources on UC Davis's website. For the California Report, I'm Katie Anastas.
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11: And that's the California Report for Friday, October 9th. We're a production of KQED News. Our engineers are Danny Bringer, Brandon Willard, Catherine Monaghan, Christopher Beale, Chris Griley, and Jim Bennett. Our producers are Billy Cruz, Samantha Kennedy, and Keith Mizuguchi. Our senior editor is Angela Corral. Our managing editor is Ted Goldberg. And our editor-in-chief is Ethan Toven Lindsay. I'm Carly Severin. Thanks for listening, and have a great day.
1: Well, we have a look at your traffic up in Santa Rosa right now, and here's Mel Baker.
2: 101 northbound just before Steel Lane. Reports of a hit-and-run crash may be blocking a lane. 101 southbound through Novato is starting to slow from Highway 37 down to Freitas Parkway. Meanwhile, 37 itself is backed up from the Mare Island Bridge to the lane merge. A bit slow in places out to Skaggs Island. Mel Baker for KQED.
1: All right. Thank you, Mel. Support for KQED comes from SF Jazz presenting Julian Laws. The quartet is coming October 19th at Davies Symphony Hall. The guitarist will perform music from his latest Blue Note album, which is called Scenes from Above. Tickets at sfjazz.org. Good morning to you. I'm Steve Fox in for Sandy Althaus, and you're listening to KQED-FM San Francisco, KQEI-FM North Highlands, Sacramento, and streaming to you at kqed.org at 7 o'clock.
0: Good morning. Ukraine is taking back land from Russia. They call the offensive Operation Vivaldi. How are they advancing across deadly ground using robots and drones? Joanna Kakissis reports in Morning Edition from NPR News.
21: On KQED News, there's Waymo's in the Bay Area, over four times Mo. I'm Brian Watt.
0: President Trump made an explicit connection between the war in Iran and the midterm election. I'm Michelle Martin.
4: And I'm Steve Inskeep. He said in writing he will not attack Iran at all until the midterms, when many voters are judging an unpopular war. Also, the Nobel Peace Prize goes to a South African lawyer and judge. She defended Nelson Mandela, then became a judge at the International Criminal Court. It's Friday, October 9th. This day in 2012, the Taliban tried to kill the activist Malala Yousafzai. She survived and later received the Nobel Peace Prize. The news is next.
22: Live from NPR News in Washington, I'm Corva Coleman. Forecasters say Hurricane Isaias has now become a major Category 3 hurricane. Top sustained winds are 120 miles per hour. The storm is 170 miles south of the mouth of the Mississippi River. The Secretary of Homeland Security is defending ICE agents who shot and wounded a migrant man from the Dominican Republic yesterday in New York City. Secretary Mark Wayne Mullen

0: incident, it's not clear why the ICE agents opened fire. Stocks opened higher this morning as crude oil prices dip. NPR's Scott Horsley reports the Dow Jones Industrial Average rose about 150 points in early trading.
1: Oil prices backed off their recent highs after President Trump said he would not order widespread military strikes on Iran until after the midterm elections next month. The average price of gasoline in the U.S. inched up about a penny per gallon overnight, while diesel prices dipped by a similar amount. The World Trade Organization has raised its forecast for global trade this year, despite the disruption caused by fighting in the Middle East. The WTO says importers and exporters are adjusting to the conflict, while the artificial intelligence boom continues to drive up demand. And mortgage rates have climbed to their highest level in almost 3 years. Freddie Mac says the average rate on a 30-year home loan is now 7.4%. Scott Horsley, NPR News, Washington.
0: Authorities in Russia say they've lifted public health restrictions following the death of a 28-year-old lab worker at a plague research institute in Siberia. NPR's Charles Maines reports this has raised concerns about a potential outbreak of plague.
2: Ever since the death of a female lab technician in Russia's Irkutsk region last week, Russian health authorities have insisted she succumbed to an unknown form of pneumonia rather than the plague. Irkutsk Governor Igor Kobzev all but declared that version final. Kobzev said the deceased lab technician had been vaccinated and was immune to the deadly pathogen she worked with. He also said thousands of tests found no evidence of infection among other lab workers and that life in Irkutsk would be going back to normal. The de facto declaration of an end to the investigation comes despite calls by the World Health Organization and the White House for more Russian transparency about the case.
0: NPR's Charles Maines. This is NPR.
3: Live from KQED News, I'm Brian Watt. Waymo's autonomous vehicle fleet has more than quadrupled in the Bay Area since its public launch. KQED's Azul Dostrom-Ekman reports.
4: Waymo says it's operating more than 1,300 vehicles in the Bay Area. The robo-taxi service began serving the general public here in June of 2024 with about 300 vehicles. Waymo's cars currently serve an area from San Francisco to San Jose, but the company received state approval this year to expand service up to Sonoma County and out to Sacramento. The state regulates where AV companies can operate, but doesn't limit their fleet size. The Bay Area-based company is also expanding its service area nationwide and internationally. I'm Azul Dahlstrom-Ekman, KQED News.
3: The Golden State Valkyries are set to play the Las Vegas Aces tonight in Game 3 of their semifinal series. The Valkyries won the first two games and only need one more win to secure a spot in the WNBA Finals for the first time in franchise history. Unlike the first two, tonight's game takes place in Vegas. Valkyries fan Jordanos DeGene says she's followed the team since its first season and has attended both semifinals games so far. DeGene told KQED after game two she's not worried about losing home court advantage.
5: You know, they say Vegas is not that far from the Bay anyway, so I'm pretty sure Valhalla will carry through.
3: If the Aces manage to win tonight a Game 4, well, you know what happens in Vegas stays in Vegas. Game 4 will be in Vegas on Sunday. I'm Brian Watt, KQED News.
6: 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Here's Mel Baker.
7: 80 westbound at Carlson Boulevard, left lane blocked by a two-car crash. Traffic is nearly stopped back to McBride due to that problem. And as we approach the rest of the East Shore Freeway westbound on 80, no delays actually, all the way to the overcrossing on the Bay Bridge, which is backed up from there through the toll plaza and the metering lights. It's slow across the span all the way through San Francisco. And on the Richmond-San Rafael Bridge, the backup begins around Cutting Boulevard. Mel Baker, KQED.
6: All right, thanks, Mel. 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And this morning on KQED News, the Oakland Coliseum is now 60 years old, and its future is uncertain. But in its heyday, it was the place to be, and we look back on the Coliseum's colorful history. And that'll be coming up this morning at 8:22.

0: here on KQED News. Cooler temperatures as we head into the 70s around the bay to the mid-80s, well, inland. More low clouds and fog coming in tonight, and the weekend looks pretty cool too, with 70s well inland for Saturday and Sunday.
1: It's Morning Edition from NPR News. I'm Michelle Martin.
2: And I'm Steve Inskeep. Ukraine has launched a new military offensive against Russian invaders, deploying the latest technology and an ironic name.
1: The offensive is named after a classical composer, and it's designed to endure on a battlefield where human beings can hardly survive. It uses both drones and robots.
2: NPR's Joanna Kakissis is following this from Kyiv. Hi, Joanna.
3: Hey, Steve.
2: How does this offensive work?
3: So this is part of a complex counteroffensive near the eastern city of Lyman. Ukraine's 3rd Army Corps planned it for months. The military says its soldiers used electronic warfare and aerial drones to blind Russian reconnaissance, and then they destroyed Russian firepower and supply routes. And then after that, they sent in land robots, which are these unmanned ground vehicles that look like small trucks, to weaken Russian positions. And then assault groups went in to clear those positions. Now, the Ukrainians say they took back roughly 68 square miles, and that's about three times the size of Manhattan.
2: Okay, sounds impressive, although we should note there have been offensives and counteroffensives before, mm-hmm. and the lines maybe don't move ultimately that much. Is this operation still underway?
3: Well, yes, it is. The commander of the 3rd Army Corps, Andriy Beletsky, said last month that the counteroffensive is called Operation Vivaldi. It's a reference to the Italian composer's famous violin concertos of the Four Seasons. And you've probably heard it. Bum, bum, bum, bum,
2: ba-da-dum.
3: You know it.
2: Exactly. Yeah.
3: Many people know it. And Beletsky says this counteroffensive is just in its first season. And now in this video by the 3rd Army Corps, a soldier who uses the call sign Jackson, as is customary in the Ukrainian military, he says they continue to destroy Russian troops there. He's saying as soon as they appear on our land, we catch up to them very quickly and we neutralize them.
2: What makes this movement important?
3: Well, it's happening in the Donbas region, which Russia has been fighting since 2014 to take from Ukraine. Russia occupies much of the region, but is pressing for Ukraine to give up the rest of it as part of any peace deal. Ukraine has refused. Operation Vivaldi shows that a Russian sweep of Donbas is not inevitable, and that the Ukrainians can make breakthroughs on a battlefield that is just saturated with drones.
2: Joanna, I just want to remember that Russian missiles and drones continue flying over that front line and continue hitting Ukrainian cities.
3: Yeah, that's right. Just yesterday, there was this horrific strike on a public bus in Kramatorsk. This is one of two fortress cities in the Donbas that the Ukrainians still control. The Russians dropped guided aerial bombs on the city, hitting the bus, and at least 30 people were killed, and dozens more were injured, according to local authorities.
2: How are people managing those continued attacks on civilians?
3: Well, you know, some are leaving cities that are under attack, and that includes Kyiv, where I live. And Ukrainian authorities say Russian strikes are also destroying energy and water facilities, causing outages and shortages. The Ukrainians say it's part of a wider campaign by Russia to make Ukrainian cities unlivable.
2: Okay. NPR's Joanna Kakissis in Kyiv. Thanks for the update.
3: You're welcome.
1: For more on this, we've called Christina Harward. She is the Russia deputy team lead at the Institute for the Study of War. That's a nonpartisan public policy research organization. Its Russia team produces daily assessments of Russia's full-scale invasion of Ukraine. Good morning. Thanks for joining us.
4: Thanks, Michelle. Great to be here.
1: So how significant are the gains that Ukraine has made with Operation Vivaldi?
4: So they are absolutely very significant. Not only in the innovation and the creativity we've seen and the tactics that they've employed, but also with the months and months of planning that it seemingly went into preparing the battlefield for these counterattacks and then the subsequent liberations of these territories. But also if you kind of zoom out, this Operation Vivaldi, at least the bits of it that have been divulged so far by the Ukrainian military, have really disrupted some major Russian plans that they were hoping to achieve in the coming months and year in terms of how they were going to take the fortress belt, so that heavily fortified, heavily defended backbone of Ukraine's defense in Donetsk Oblast. Now that the Ukrainians have eliminated this salient up here in the area near Liman, these Russian plans have really gone out the window. The Russian military command is having to go back to the drawing board and figure out what they're going to do now.
1: So I take your point about the planning that went into this, the creativity that this demonstrates, the success of this, taking back an area the size of three Manhattans, as we just heard. But Russia is still occupying far more than that. Can this be scaled up?
4: Yep, that's absolutely the question I think we're all looking here to answer. Now, the one thing I'll note is we are starting to see trickles of information that the Ukrainians are counterattacking and even starting to retake some territory a little bit more to the south, so due east of Slavyansk and Kramatorsk. Unsure if this is a part of Operation Vivaldi, if this is another season, this might be another operation that we're seeing unfold, but nonetheless, it does seem the Ukrainians are able to keep pushing in other areas beyond the area where Operation Vivaldi began. Mm-hmm. The other thing I would note is General Beletsky, who is overseeing Operation Vivaldi, is now going to be commanding a much larger area. So we're definitely going to want to keep an eye out on what he does in the coming months as he takes over this larger area for command.
1: So while Ukraine is making gains on the ground, Russia is intensifying its airstrikes, as we just heard, with sometimes, you know, just really devastating results. Who would you say has the upper hand?
4: So the strikes are likely going to be very difficult this winter. Russia has a couple new types of technology that are very much exploiting and leveraging as best they can to try to make these strikes as devastating as they can to Ukrainian infrastructure, civilian life, Ukrainian economy, etc. They are very aware that Ukraine has a shortage of Patriot interceptors and has had a shortage for many months now. But they also are starting to use new types of drones and almost quasi-cruise missiles that they've debuted recently that fly incredibly fast and are very difficult for now for the Ukrainians to down. Now, obviously, again, the Ukrainians are very innovative. They're rather quick in their research and development plans, processes. So we are seeing them already starting to field test and hopefully soon deploy at scale some of these countermeasures to these new faster drones and quasi-cruise missiles.
1: Ukraine's president warned when he was at the UN that Russia is preparing a winter offensive with strikes on the energy infrastructure that people need to survive the cold. You were just sort of hinting at that. Does Ukraine have the defense capabilities to meet new waves of Russian airstrikes?
4: So I think there are going to be parts of the Russian strike campaign that Ukraine will likely in the coming weeks and months be able to figure out how to rather effectively and efficiently and consistently defend against. So that's going to be the drones. The problem is still going to be the ballistic missiles. Again, just worldwide, there is that shortage of Patriot interceptors. And so that is really what Ukraine needs right now, particularly as it continues to work with its European partners to produce its own anti-ballistic air defense system that's not quite ready yet.
1: Apologies if I'm asking you to speculate, but do you think that NATO will provide this in the end?
4: I definitely think we're seeing from various NATO states working with Ukraine to give them what they can, completely understanding, I think they are, that this winter is likely to be particularly bad given the already very intense and targeted nature of the strike campaign. And Russia seems to be starting their strike against the energy grid earlier than ever this year.
1: So before we let you go, do you think this war can be won on the battlefield, or at the end of the day, does it still require a negotiated end with somebody perhaps like the U.S. as the kind of the mediator?
4: Yeah, so I think to answer that question, you know, the first thing to really think about is how do we even get Putin to think about stopping his war? And so we really need to negate his theory of victory. And right now, one of Putin's theories of victory is that he is convinced that his Russian forces, albeit slow and at incredible cost, can continue to advance all along the front line every day, all day. The Ukrainians are starting to show that that is not true. So if the Ukrainians keep this up and Putin gets reliable information about Ukrainian successes, he might have to rethink.
1: That's Christina Harwood. She's with the Institute for the Study of War. Thank you so much for these insights.
4: My pleasure. Thank you.
2: The National Hurricane Center says preparations for Hurricane Isaias should be rushed to completion, because the weather's about to go downhill quickly. Isaias is the first official hurricane in the Atlantic this year, and it's very late in the season for that. Hasn't happened this late in 60 years of modern record-keeping. NPR's Lauren Sommer asked why.
5: It's been a very unusual hurricane season in the Atlantic this year.
6: Extremely quiet, very long period without any hurricanes.
5: Susanna Camargo studies extreme weather at Columbia University. She says it's been unusual, but not unexpected.
6: This is not a surprise since we have had forecast of an El Nino.
5: Not just an El Nino, a super El Nino. El Nino is a naturally occurring climate pattern that kicks in every few years. It happens when the Pacific Ocean gets extremely warm around the equator, which sends ripple effects into the atmosphere and changes weather patterns globally. In the Atlantic, it changes the winds.
6: That's a problem because you can imagine, you know, you have some clouds, they're trying to organize and become a hurricane.
5: Storms that become hurricanes have to start spinning in that classic hurricane shape to really gain power.
6: If the winds are pushing the bottom part of those clouds to one direction and the top in another direction, it would be hard for those clouds to become more organized and become a hurricane.
5: The storms tend to get ripped apart, which means fewer Atlantic hurricanes during El Nino years. In the Pacific, it's been the opposite story. El Niños tend to mean more hurricanes there. Hawaii has had some close calls with several hurricanes this year, and the heavy rains and winds damaged communities on several islands. Some of the Pacific hurricanes are also examples of what scientists expect to see in a hotter climate with warmer oceans.
6: What we're seeing is very intense hurricanes. The Cat 4s, Cat 5s, and also how often they go to this, what we call rapid intensification, when they blow up in intensity very fast.
5: The warmer the ocean, the faster and stronger a hurricane can grow. Camargo says Hurricane Isaias could do some major damage due to rain and storm surge. And even if this year ends quietly in the Atlantic, no one should get too comfortable. After El Niños come La Niñas, which usually mean a more active Atlantic hurricane season. Lauren Sommer, NPR News.
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0: You've been having some traffic problems in Livermore. Let's talk about that now with Mel Baker.
7: Yeah, our SIG alert is still in place. This is on 580 westbound just after First Street, where the two left lanes have been blocked all morning due to a problem with a large truck that had its hydraulic lines broken, and the fluid is leaked onto the roadway. So a mix of getting that vehicle out and cleaning up the mess. Traffic is backed up to Grant Line Road. Highway 4 westbound after the on-ramp from Railroad Avenue in Pittsburgh is partially blocked by a motorcycle crash. Highway 4 itself is slow to stop and go from about Railroad Avenue out to Bay Point. Mel Baker for KQED.
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8: I'm Alexis Madrigal. Next time on Forum, best-selling author Michael Lewis has a new book out, Blockers, Rebels in the Deep State, in which he goes deep on the people inside the federal government who attempted to stop Elon Musk's Doge employees from hacking away randomly at the government, sometimes failing, but often succeeding. That's at 9 a.m. right here on KQED.
0: And Forum continues at 10 o'clock with Mina Kim. And as far as your forecast goes, partly cloudy this morning, becoming mostly sunny by this afternoon, and cooler temperatures with highs reaching in the 70s to the mid-80s, and west winds 5 to 10 miles per hour, increasing to 20 miles per hour by this afternoon. 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
1: 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I'm Michelle Martin.
2: And I'm Steve Inskeep. President Trump's administration is still arguing in court over his bid to block the work of news organizations whose coverage he doesn't like. Last month, Trump had the White House aides revoke the press passes of more than 70 journalists who work for CNN, MS Now, and Politico. Those outlets took him to court, saying he was pretty obviously trampling on their freedom of speech and of the press, and a judge temporarily forced the White House to give those passes back. Then the judge heard arguments yesterday about what to do next, because the administration is persisting in its case. NPR media correspondent David Folkenflik is covering this. David, good morning.
9: Good morning, Steve.
2: Okay, Justice Department lawyers paid by taxpayer dollars went back into court to argue this case. What did they say?
9: So arguments made by Justice Department lawyer named Michael Velchek, and he stressed heavily the idea of national security, that these news outlets had essentially revealed things that could damage national security and that the administration had the right, essentially, to, once invoking that, strip these passes away and not really be questioned too much about it. Furthermore, he made an argument that the White House is a sacred space. President of the United States chooses who to invite in, whether they're dignitaries or regular citizens or journalists. We certainly saw President Trump in mid-September, the 18th, start blasting CNN, MS Now, and Politico for being too negative on him. He says, hey, you know, they can do that, but that doesn't mean they get to do that from here at the White House. Boom. He makes that announcement on Truth Social. He does it publicly. And within a day or two, they're banned. Their passes stripped.
2: Very interesting argument to be made by this president that one should be, that the White House is sacred and one should be dignified there. But let's just set that aside. The president is in charge. Why should he not be able to determine who comes in the door?
9: Well, you hinted at it in your introduction, of course. I mean, the first reason is the First Amendment, is that he has articulated his reason up front that he doesn't like what they're doing. He doesn't like the way they're covering him. He thinks they're being too negative. He's pointing to their content, the very nature of their coverage. And actually, give the president a little credit. He doesn't have to invite any of them in. Having granted those press passes, according to a lot of legal precedents about this very issue, he can't revoke it if he doesn't like their coverage. So that's a First Amendment issue. Secondly, there's a question of due process. That's in the Fifth Amendment, which says you can't have something taken away from you from the government without some kind of notification and without a process to appeal it. And Ted Boutros is this distinguished First Amendment lawyer. He's argued on behalf of NPR in the past. He's arguing on behalf of these news outlets now. He says they're also making up reasons after the fact. He says the president is our best witness on this. You know, the Justice Department comes in here citing national security, but we know exactly why this is. And legal precedent suggests that it's a big enough deal to trample First and Fifth Amendment rights. Basically, if the government's shown to have done that, it loses because it's done what's called irreparable harm.
2: Okay, so what exactly is the judge being asked to rule on now?
9: So this judge is a Trump appointee, but he had issued a 2-week restraining order. He's extended it for 2 days, and that basically has said, hey, hold off. You have to restore these passes while I figure all this out. These outlets are saying, stop this permanently. And ultimately, his question is, can these news organizations cover the president of the United States the way they think is appropriate, or is it dependent on his whim? And all of these arguments, if you look at the presidential right, the question of national security, the question of, as they're arguing, that the presidency is more important than the courts, speak to an all-encompassing vision of presidential power.
2: NPR's David Folkenflik, thanks.
9: You bet.
1: It's time now for StoryCorps and a remembrance of the U.S. war in Afghanistan that began 25 years ago. Captain Ahmad Khalid Nuri was an Afghan special operations officer fighting alongside U.S. troops. Wida Sabr worked in Afghanistan's presidential palace. One night, Nuri showed up unexpectedly at Sabr's home to ask for her hand in marriage.
10: In our culture, it's very common for families to receive the proposal before marriage and to either accept or deny.
11: And my mom said no to you. My father served at the military, and I lost my dad when I was 13 years old. My mom, she's thinking, my daughter will become a widow because this man working with the Afghan special forces.
10: And I kept asking again and again.
11: And my mom said no to you.
10: But then Afghanistan collapsed.
11: I remember you called my mom and you said, I want to marry Vida tomorrow because we work with the government. If the Taliban find us, definitely they will kill us.
10: Yes.
11: And we organized the marriage for the next evening. I did not remember nothing, only that I said yes, yes, yes, yes. And after that, we become a husband and wife. And the next day you said, Vida, we should go to the airport. We only had one bag with our phone, passport, and documents. I remember every Taliban checkpoints. As much as I can, I try to cover my face by burqa, and I was so worried if Taliban capture you. We were lucky to escape that.
10: The very first day when we got here in the United States, I remember I was really broken. Losing my country was the very saddest event of my life.
11: Yes, I remember those tough days. But luckily, during this new life, we blessed with a daughter. And she makes my heart, my mind, my soul very calm.
10: Yes. When I have a tough day and I get back home and I see her with two teeth smiling, that helped me to forget what was hard. She's our cause now. I feel very proud as a man, a husband, now as a dad. And the reason why I'm resilient today, why I continue to move forward and not give up, is because of you.
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0: And to the Salmontale Bridge we go with Mel Baker.
7: Yeah, we're kind of an unusual problem because of an earlier stall here. 92 westbound is bunched up just past about the Interpretive Center through the toll plaza and out to the high rise on the other side. Usually it's built up in the other direction. Meanwhile, 880 southbound, that's slow to stop and go in places all the way from I-238 down to Fremont. Mel Baker. For KQED.
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13: Live from NPR News in Washington, I'm Dave Mattingly. Residents and tourists in coastal Alabama and along the Florida Panhandle are being advised to make final storm preparations ahead of Hurricane Isaias. The storm has intensified to a major Category 3 hurricane with top sustained winds of 120 miles per hour. It's expected to make landfall tonight or early tomorrow between Mobile Bay in Alabama and the Destin area of Florida. A new survey shows a growing number of Medicare recipients in the U.S. are turning to artificial intelligence to compare plans during this month's open enrollment. NPR's Windsor Johnston reports.
14: The survey by eHealth found 61% of Medicare beneficiaries plan to use AI to compare coverage. Whitney Stinham is the company's vice president of consumer enablement. She says AI can help explain confusing terms, but may lack current information about which doctors and prescriptions a plan covers. She also warns shoppers about suspicious calls.
15: If an unexpected caller calls and asks you for your Medicare number or financial information and pressures you for immediate action, hang up and verify who you're dealing with.
14: She also recommends verifying AI's answers directly with Medicare or the insurance company. Windsor Johnston, NPR News.
13: This is NPR News.
8: Live from KQED News, I'm Brian Watt. Survivors and advocates have harsh criticism of the way sexual assault cases are handled in San Francisco, and it's not only for the city's police department. KQED's Joni Binder reports from a Board of Supervisors hearing yesterday.
16: The hearing was called in response to news reports on the low rates of arrests and convictions in San Francisco for sexual assault cases. But those who spoke also called out the district attorney's office, political advocacy groups, and even city supervisors themselves for not taking allegations seriously. And they cited cases including the recent allegations against a prominent candidate for the Board of Supervisors. Jessica Dayton is an attorney who represents survivors.
17: One account is enough. It should not take corroborating witnesses to have also been sexually assaulted by the same perpetrator to believe the first victim.
16: The police department says it is evaluating its protocols. I'm Joni Binder, KQED News.
8: The head of the department that represents some of California's death row inmates is urging Governor Gavin Newsom to commute their sentences. Newsom instituted a moratorium on executions when he got into office, but California still has 563 people with death sentences, a quarter of the national total. Now the governor's reportedly considering taking them all off death row before he leaves office. Nisha Shah with the Habeas Corpus Resource Center in San Francisco says she hopes Newsom will, quote, do the right thing.
18: The only thing that has changed since the moratorium is that 87% of all new death sentences have been imposed against people of color, that two more people, both black men, have been exonerated from California's death row, and at least 23 people nationwide have been exonerated under a death sentence.
8: Shah says her office has not been able to represent all the inmates who need their help because they don't have the funding or permission to hire more lawyers. A fire that killed two people at a home in Montecito earlier this week appears to have been accidental. That's according to an investigation released by Santa Clara County fire officials. The investigation found that the fire, which took place early Wednesday morning, began in a kitchen area on the second floor of the single-family home. It was made more dangerous by the fact that the home did not have working smoke alarms and was also heavily cluttered inside. Two older adults who were found inside were taken to Valley Medical Center, but later died of their injuries. Sports, the Valkyries play Game 3 against the Aces in the WNBA semifinals in Las Vegas tonight. Last night in St. Louis, the Sharks beat the Blues in overtime. Soccer tomorrow, the Quakes play in Colorado. The Roots play that last home game at the Oakland Coliseum Saturday night. Sunday, Bay FC hosts the Portland Thorns. The 49ers play in Seattle. I'm Brian Watt, KQED News.
1: He explicitly linked the unpopular war to the midterm elections. And this is a quote, "We will not be attacking Iran at any time prior to the midterm elections to be held in the United States on November 3rd, unquote. Okay, why do that? Apparently, to refute reports that the White House is considering airstrikes against Iran before Election Day.
2: Okay, so the president is making this explicit connection between his decisions on a war involving the United States and his political fortunes at home. So let's bring in an expert on politics, NPR senior political editor and correspondent Domenico Montanaro. Good morning.
19: Hey there, Steve.
2: Okay, what is notable about this post?
19: I mean, it's a little surprising that any president at war would want to tip their hand in either direction and make any kind of declarative promise pledging not to strike. You know, if we asked at the Pentagon or White House, are you going to strike before the election, we'd be chided for asking such a silly question.
2: Yes.
19: Because they're not going to tell us in the media, right? But Trump doing this is a very clear sign that he knows this war has been bad for his party politically ahead of these midterms. The reality is more strikes and further engagement. It's a tough sell for an American audience, including for many in Trump's base. I mean, Trump explicitly promised to not get into foreign entanglements. He even said in his inaugural that his presidency might be measured by the wars he didn't get into. You know, prolonged unpopular wars we know can be and have been dangerous for any president and his party. Think about Iraq, Vietnam, Korea, and all of that's heightened even more in October of an election year when the president's already unpopular, the cost of living and gas prices are putting Republicans on their back foot across the country.
2: Yeah, so I'm thinking this through. The president says, don't worry about the war. I'm not going to remind you about the war until you vote for my party, and then maybe I'll resume the war after I get your vote. I mean, that seems to be the message here. But I was just out interviewing voters in the last few days, Domenico. They seem to be aware that there is a war on.
19: You know, this war is very unpopular if you look at public opinion. A recent AP NORC poll, for example, found that 7 in 10 disapprove of how Trump is handling the war, and they say the war has not been worth fighting. Trump argues that it is worth it because he doesn't want Iran to have a nuclear weapon, though his rationale for this war has certainly shifted quite a bit from the beginning of it. And it's hard to believe that this has been going on since February, much longer than promised. And historically in this country, wars that have dragged on have become major political problems for presidents.
2: I guess we should note also the president has said he is thinking the Iranians will be willing to settle with him after the midterm. So maybe he's hoping not to have to strike at all. But doesn't he face a historic problem here in terms of the popularity of this thing?
19: Yeah, he is. I mean, I wrote about this back in March, a few weeks after the war in Iran started, right after Trump had declared, quote, we won. Back then, there had been no real rally around the flag effect, as it's known in polling, when the country unifies and a president benefits, like when a country's attacked and the country feels compelled to respond. But this was a war of choice, and Americans have been war weary from decades in Afghanistan, Iraq, and Syria. When all this started, Trump's approval rating was sitting at 48% in an average of the polls. Now it's down to 37%. You know, it's a similar drop to what we saw, frankly, for President Biden after the chaotic withdrawal from Afghanistan, and he never really recovered, especially as he was also dealing with a difficult economy.
2: So what does this mean for the elections that are underway in some places?
19: Yeah, it's not great for Trump and the Republican Party. That's why you've seen several Republicans distancing themselves from the war and the president's policies in recent weeks. Most Republicans I talk to concede that they're probably going to lose the House majority, and they're trying to hang on to a majority in the Senate, having to be on defense in a lot of red states, which they never thought would be the case when this cycle started.
2: It's just amazing to think about an election that could be decided in Kansas or Iowa or Texas.
19: Exactly.
2: Domenico, thanks so much.
19: You're welcome.
2: That's NPR's Domenico Montanaro.
1: South African judge Navanethan Pillay has won this year's Nobel Peace Prize. In an announcement this morning, the Norwegian Nobel Committee said the award was for her efforts to promote peace and international law.
20: This year's laureate has been instrumental in ensuring that war crimes, crimes against humanity, and genocide are prosecuted.
1: NPR's Esme Nicholson is here to tell us more about Pillay. Esme, good morning.
21: Good morning, Michelle.
1: So what should we know?
21: Well, Navanethan Pillay, better known as Navi Pillay, is a South African human rights lawyer, as you say, who started her career defending Nelson Mandela. After apartheid, she became a judge on the International Criminal Tribunal for Rwanda, where she helped to establish groundbreaking legal precedents recognizing rape as an act of genocide. She chaired the UN Independent International Commission of Inquiry on the occupied Palestinian territory that concluded last year that Israel has committed genocide in Gaza. Israel has dismissed the report as scandalous. And today, 85-year-old Pillay is serving as a judge at the International Court of Justice in a case where Myanmar stands accused of genocide. Reacting to the news this morning from Nuremberg Court, where she happened to be, she expressed disbelief and insisted that as a judge and lawyer, she'd need to verify the news.
1: Of course. What else did the Nobel Committee say about why they chose her?
21: Well, the chair of the Norwegian Nobel Prize Committee, Jørgen Vatne Fridnes, said the common thread throughout Navi Pillay's work is her courage and integrity in fighting for a global international order. He was speaking at the Nobel Institute in Oslo this morning. Here he is.
20: Navi Pillay has also contributed to strengthen the institutions of international law. Her independence, her expertise, and steadfastness have made her one of the most respected international jurists of our time.
21: He praised her firm moral compass and her work that shows, quote, legal measures can prevent acts of war. Here he is again.
20: This year's laureate has significantly enlarged the scope and impact of international law.
1: And people may remember that last year the winner was the Venezuelan opposition leader, Maria Corina Machado. She later presented her prize to President Trump days after his missions to seize then-President Nicolas Maduro. Esme, do you see a wider message in this year's selection?
21: Well, I think, Noble Committee Chair Friedman has made it quite clear that this really is about a broader concern for the erosion of the post-war legal order, of which, of course, the rule of law is an essential part. And he said that peace requires justice. And, of course, Trump lobbied hard for himself last year, and it's believed he was nominated again this year. But the prize typically recognizes the quieter work of individuals or institutions striving to achieve peace, durable peace. And this year's prize honors a woman who has fought to foster and maintain an internationally recognized normative order based on international law. And that is by no means easy, as armed conflicts reach record levels across the world and become increasingly complex and protracted. The Nobel Committee's decision could be seen as a stance against the Trump administration, which has vowed to dismantle the International Criminal Court.
1: That is NPR's Esme Nicholson in Berlin. Esme, thank you.
21: Thank you, Michelle.

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1: And we're looking at your commute in Richmond right now. And here's Mel Baker.
2: On the East Shore Freeway, 80 westbound at Carlson Boulevard, it is nearly stopped. Traffic back to El Portal Drive due to a two-car crash in the two left lanes. Tow trucks are heading to the scene. Meanwhile, on the Bay Bridge approach, the backup is to the overcrossing. It is slow across the span into San Francisco. Mel Baker for KQED.
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5: The effects of redistricting loom large over Alabama, where Republicans have redrawn congressional maps in their favor. 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
7: Indonesia is facing its worst fire season in over a decade thanks to this year's Super El Nino. The smoke is sending thousands to the hospital with respiratory infections. Most of the fires have been intentionally set by farmers clearing land.
8: This is not something that's a natural disaster in a sense. It's something that should be prevented entirely.
7: That's next time on The World.
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0: It's Morning Edition from NPR News. I'm Michelle Martin.
9: And I'm Steve Inskeep. Good morning. Colleges are adding some new majors to attract new students and maybe adapt to a changing job market. Here are our colleagues Waylon Wong and Ricky Mulvey at the Indicator for Planet Money.
10: Eddie Hernandez is a professor in human anatomy and physiology at UT San Antonio. His students call him Dr. H, so we will too. Dr. H said conversations about a new health sciences degree program started a few years ago.
11: We have a fantastic biology degree, but it seemed a little broad, and it also seemed like it didn't reflect our specific population of students.
12: Students like Case Brown. A few months ago, Dr. H told Case, guess what? The college has this new major. It checks off all the prereqs that you need for medical school. Plus, you'll get more tailored courses that will prepare you for an actual career as a doctor.
13: Dr. H came to me, he was like, hey, Case, this is new. This is how it benefits you. I was like, cool, sign me up.
12: Dr. H says by his last count, there are around 500 undergraduates in the current cohort.
10: And he says that if these future doctors and physician's assistants stay in Texas to build the careers, that will be another win for the program.
12: And sustainable careers are the ultimate goal of these new degrees. That puts programs without a clear pathway to a job on the chopping block.
10: The last decade or so has already been hard for the liberal arts in the U.S. The number of bachelor's degrees awarded in humanities is down 30% since 2012. That's according to the American Academy of Arts and Sciences.
12: Jason Fox is the chief academic officer at the Savannah College of Art and Design in Savannah, Georgia. Jason's college has art right there in its name, and yet it still has to make tough calls about what programs to keep. This year, the college stopped accepting new enrollees in sculpture, Jason says the decisions come down to jobs and earnings potential.
14: These are economic decisions as much as they were either A, we weren't delivering on the promise, or B, there was no promise to deliver on because there was no market out there for it.
10: On the flip side, Jason and other administrators at SCAD realized a few years ago that there would be a huge market for college graduates with training in AI.
12: Jason started talking to people at both SCAD and in industries like film and fashion.
10: So in September of 2025, SCAD launched a new major in applied AI. NVIDIA came on board as a corporate partner.
12: The school says the program should equip students for careers in designing AI products and machines. Jason says the number one metric that the college looks at is the employment rate of graduates, and it's hard to justify programs that don't lead to sustainable careers.
14: If you're offering generalized degrees, especially in a specialty university like ours, it begs the question, okay, what am I going to do next? And at the undergraduate level, I don't think education consumers today are comfortable with that.
12: Education consumers. Now that's an interesting term, but it makes sense given the escalating cost of higher education. Students and their families want a monetary return on investment. And SCAD isn't alone in adding AI to its roster of degrees. There are around 80 AI majors being offered in the U.S. right now, according to a tracker from Northeastern University.
10: But all is not lost for the liberal arts. UCLA has a new department of digital humanities. The school says students will use digital tools to explore what it means to be human.
12: Ricky Mulvey,
10: Waylon Wong, NPR News.
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9: 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Our theme music was inspired by BJ Lederman. I'm Steve Inskeep.
0: And I'm Michelle Martin.
1: And Mel Baker is back to tell us what's happening in Livermore right now.
2: We're still following our SIG alert on 580 westbound after First Street, where the two left lanes have been blocked after a vehicle got stalled or perhaps damaged. Nonetheless, it broke its fuel line, its hydraulic pressure lines, and there's hydraulic fluid still on the roadway. Traffic is backed up solidly to the 205 merge in the Altamont Pass. Mel Baker, 4K QED.
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16: 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Whatever it takes to lower that bill, right? We'll tell you more next time on Marketplace.
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1: 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She sets her latest book in San Francisco in an examination of race, class, and policing.
20: The Trump administration cracks down on foreign workers and foreign students.
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20: From Marketplace in Washington, I'm Kimberly Adams. The Trump administration announced yesterday it will no longer allow Microsoft, Adobe, and a handful of other companies to sponsor foreign workers for green cards, at least for now. The administration is accusing them of abusing the system and hiring foreign workers instead of American ones. Here's Vice President J.D. Vance speaking at a press conference yesterday.
4: Our message to Microsoft and to any other foreign or domestic corporation is quite simple. We obviously want you to thrive in the United States of America. We want people to invest in the United States of America, particularly the American technology sector. We are the biggest boosters of your industry. We want you to continue to grow and to employ a lot of people, but we want you to employ American workers. And so our message to Microsoft is you're a great American company, but you've got to hire great American workers.
20: The administration also announced an investigation into 9 universities, accusing them of abusing the J-1 temporary student visa program. This all follows a new rule the Department of Homeland Security proposed earlier this week that would raise the fee for international students who want to stay in the U.S. and work temporarily after graduation through the optional practical training program. The fee for that program is $500 right now. The administration wants to raise it to $70,000. Marketplace's Samantha Fields has more.
21: More than half of international students stay and work after they graduate through the optional practical training program.
22: It's a really important bridge for international student graduates who want to stay and work in the United States.
21: Julia Gillette at the Migration Policy Institute says OPT allows them to extend their student visa and work for a year, or up to 3 if they're in science or tech, and build relationships with potential employers.
22: U.S. employers like to hire people that they know and like, especially if they're going to pay to sponsor somebody for a visa.
21: Under the proposed rule, Clay Harmon at AIRSI, the Association of International Enrollment Management, says universities would have to pay $70,000 per student for OPT.
23: I imagine there would only be very few institutions who could even remotely entertain the notion of being able to cover that cost.
21: The option to stay and work after graduation is a big draw for a lot of international students.
23: It tends to be a major factor in the sort of individual ROI calculations that a lot of students do about whether the cost of a U.S. degree ends up being worth it in the end for them.
21: If OPT becomes hard to get, he says it's likely fewer students would choose to study in the U.S. I'm Samantha Fields for Marketplace.
20: Let's do the numbers. The Dow Jones Industrial Average is up 226 points. That's 0.4%. The S&P 500 is also up 0.4%. And the NASDAQ is up 0.5%. The 10-year Treasury yield is up at 5.28%. 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If you can't beat 'em, eat 'em. That's the rallying cry behind a small business in northern Minnesota that harvests and sells to people in restaurants an invasive species of crayfish, or crawfish, or crawdads, depending on where you're from. 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
24: Yusuf Oris steers his small boat across Caribou Lake, lined by rocks and pine trees. He pulls into a bay, kills the motor, and pulls up a trap.
25: Ooh, this is a pretty full basket. This is probably a solid pound of crayfish right here. That's a meal for someone.
24: He dumps them in a big blue bucket and then pulls up the next several traps. They're all full of skittering crayfish up to 5 inches long. After pulling just 20 traps, he estimates he's harvested about 14 pounds of crayfish.
25: It's a lot of work, but it's also a lot of fun. This isn't a bad office, you know, if you look around. Especially on a day like today when the water's flat and beautiful.
24: This is a side hustle for Orest, whose day job is in renewable energy. He started the business, called Crawdaddies, about 6 years ago. He targets the rusty crayfish, which likely hitched a ride to Minnesota as fishing bait from the Ohio River Valley. They've now infested at least 300 lakes across the state. They do damage by uprooting aquatic plants like wild rice. Tom Ryder is president of the Caribou Lake Association.
3: It's sort of a slow-moving freight train. Yes, we are. We're certainly seeing their footprint increase and their densities increase exponentially.
24: Ryder's group organizes volunteers to trap crayfish. It also pays Orest for his work.
25: I have to be, you know, pretty blunt. This is a marginal business, you know, harvesting invasive species. Doesn't pay well.
24: Orest says sales hit 14,000 this year, the first time he's broken even. He calls it a labor of love. He markets the crayfish online and hosts a community boil. He also sells them to Boucheron, a Minneapolis restaurant that was named best new restaurant in the country last year by the James Beard Foundation. Chef and co-owner Adam Ritter says Orest makes it easy.
6: You can order it from him. He'll put it on a speedy, and it shows up at your restaurant in a day or two. They have to ship them live. They're as fresh as you can get them.
24: Ritter uses it for a local twist on a classic French dish of chicken with crayfish sauce that he makes with Swedish meatballs. It was one of his biggest hits last winter. But crayfish can be a tough sell in the Midwest. Orest harvests way more than he can sell. Ritter hopes to inspire others to cook it.
6: How cool would it be to like start our own Minnesota style of boil?
24: To create Minnesota's own crayfish cuisine while also helping to manage an invasive species. In Lutzen, Minnesota, I'm Dan Crocker for Marketplace.
18: Our executive producer is Nancy Fargali. Our digital team includes Antoinette Brock, Emily McCune, and Dylan Mietinen. Our engineers are Sam Keenan and David Schreck. And in Washington, I'm Kimberly Adams with the Marketplace Morning Report. 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
1: All right, let's check on your commute here in San Francisco. Here's Mel Baker.
2: 101 northbound from about Paul Avenue through the 280 interchange up to the hospital curve is mostly stop and go, a bit slow past that up to the 101-80 interchange. Meanwhile, 280 itself is backed up from Alamany to the 101 interchange. Mel Baker for KQED.
1: 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Nice day today and cooler, too, as we have temperatures in the 70s to the mid-80s, and there's also a coastal flood advisory in effect from 9 a.m. this morning until 3 p.m. on Tuesday. I'm Steve Fox in for Sandy Althaus, and you're listening to KQED-FM San Francisco and KQEI-FM North Highlands, Sacramento.
9: Good morning. Hurricane Isaias is most likely to make landfall along the Alabama-Florida border. We hear from the mayor of Pensacola about how his city is preparing in this hour of Morning Edition from NPR News.
7: On KQED News, Bay Area students walked out of schools to protest sexual violence. I'm Brian Watt.
9: Homeland Security asked a contractor to convert a warehouse into an immigration detention facility. I'm Steve Inskeep.
0: And I'm Michelle Martin. The contractor understood the message to be White House aide Stephen Miller doesn't want this to be humane. He wants it to be painful. Also, RFK Jr. wants more research into vaccine safety. A vaccine safety researcher is afraid of a fishing expedition. And Aaron Sorkin thought he was done writing about Facebook. Then he got drawn in by a whistleblower story. It is Friday, October 9th. On this day in 1888, the Washington Monument opened to the public. News is next.
8: Live from NPR News in Washington, I'm Corva Coleman. South African jurist Navi Pillay won the Nobel Peace Prize today for what the Norwegian committee said was her lifelong effort to promote international law. NPR's Kate Bartlett reports Pillay started her career fighting apartheid and more recently led a panel that found Israel committed genocide in Gaza.
11: Last year's Nobel Peace Prize winner, Maria Corina Machado, famously gave her prize to President Trump, who has often said he deserved to win it. On being informed she had won, this year's winner, Navi Pillay, joked she could follow suit.
13: If you clap a little bit more, I may share this prize with Trump.
11: Pillay's award comes amid a diplomatic low point between the U.S. and South Africa, which has taken Israel to the International Court of Justice over genocide allegations. President Cyril Ramaphosa has congratulated Pillay. The 85-year-old is the fifth South African to win the Peace Prize. Kate Bartlett, NPR News, Johannesburg.
8: The National Hurricane Center says Hurricane Isaias is a powerful Category 3 storm.

0: 40 miles south of the Florida Panhandle. Forecasters warn the storm could drop 4 to 8 inches of rain after it makes landfall. Some areas could get a foot. A U.S. Immigration and Customs Enforcement agent shot an immigrant in New York City late yesterday. A young boy was in the man's car at the time. Police say the wounded man is conscious and was treated at a nearby hospital. Steve Kastenbaum reports from New York. This triggered protests and calls for ICE to leave the city.
1: Police pushed back protesters as they surrounded a law enforcement vehicle trying to leave Upper Manhattan where the shooting took place. Its window had been shattered. In a written statement, Mayor Zoran Mamdani called the shooting an unconscionable and incredibly serious situation, and he demanded that the president end all ICE enforcement actions in New York. Governor Kathy Hochul said she expressed outrage in a call with President Trump. The Department of Homeland Security said in a statement that ICE agents were attempting to arrest a man from the Dominican Republic with a prior criminal conviction and several arrests. They didn't say why he was shot. For NPR News, I'm Steve Kastenbaum in New York.
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2: Live from KQED News, I'm Brian Watt. Good morning. San Francisco's Public Defender's Office is seeking to decertify 3 city police officers who allegedly beat a man so badly that he had to be put into a coma. KQED's Brian Kranz reports.
3: Officers Brendan Caraway, Brian Conway, and Gabriel Rivera were at a residential hotel in August last year looking for 33-year-old Kavon Gibson. Body camera video shows they tackled Gibson to the ground, repeatedly punched him in the head, and knelt on his neck. Bonnie Chan Silen represented Gibson at trial, where a jury acquitted him of felony resisting arrest, but convicted him of 4 misdemeanors.
4: What makes this horrific police beating even more egregious is the way the district attorney's office tried to cover it up and charge Mr. Gibson with crimes that he did not commit.
3: In a statement made just after the trial, DA Brooke Jenkins thanked the officers. I'm Brian Kranz, KQED News.
2: Students around the Bay Area walked out of school Thursday to protest sexual violence in response to recent reports about a gang rape at Cornell University. 16-year-old Abril Blancas was among those who gathered at Dolores Park in San Francisco to show support for Jane Doe in that case. She said she has experienced sexual harassment, sometimes from men who look old enough to be her grandfather.
5: It makes me feel grossed out because, like, I'm just going on the walk. I'm not showing off for you, you know? I'm not trying to get your attention.
2: While marching, the students held signs saying things like "Stop Rape Culture" and chanted "No Means No." I'm Brian Watt, KQED News.
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7: We're starting to look at the Richmond-San Rafael bridges. We'll begin a check on the bridges. 580 westbound, really only backed up now from Castro Street to the Toll Plaza. The Golden Gate Bridge, looking at the webcams, there's still fog there. It's kind of on the lower deck. Yeah, drive cautiously. Meanwhile, on the Bay Bridge, the backup is only between the metering lights and the Toll Plaza right now, but it is slow across the span all the way into San Francisco. The San Mateo Bridge westbound from Clawitter Road to the Toll Plaza is still bunched up quite a lot, but it remains slow past there out to the west end. Mel Baker, 4KQED.
6: 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And this morning on KQED News, the Oakland Coliseum is now 60 years old, and its future is uncertain. But in its heyday, it was the place to be. And we look back on the Coliseum's colorful history. And that's coming up for you at 8:22 here on KQED News. Partly cloudy this morning, becoming mostly sunny by this afternoon, and cooler with highs reaching in the 70s to the mid-80s.
8: It's Morning Edition from NPR News. I'm Michelle Martin.
9: And I'm Steve Inskeep. As soon as tonight, people along the Gulf Coast find out how their hurricane preparations hold up.
8: Several states are in the likely path of Isaias, the first hurricane of the season.

0: It's now a Category 3 storm with top winds of 110 miles per hour, that according to the National Hurricane Center. In a few minutes, we'll speak with the mayor of Pensacola, Florida, as residents there brace for the storm's landfall. But we begin with the news.
1: NPR's Debbie Elliott is waiting in Crestview, which is in the Florida Panhandle. Debbie, good morning.
2: Morning.
1: What's the storm doing now?
2: You know, it's been rapidly getting stronger because of those very warm waters of the Gulf of Mexico over the last couple of days. And forecasters with the National Hurricane Center are saying this could be a very dangerous hurricane when it makes landfall, potentially with winds topping 100 miles an hour, life-threatening storm surge somewhere between 5 and 7 feet. It's also going to dump a lot of rain, up to 15 inches in some places. The cone of possibility right now for landfall seems to be narrowing in right along the Alabama-Florida state line. But, you know, impact are going to be possible all the way from Louisiana over to the Big Bend area of Florida.
1: How are people preparing in that cone?
2: Well, local officials have ordered some evacuations in coastal communities here in the Florida Panhandle, and shelters have been opened. Alabama ordered tourists to leave the beaches ahead of the storm. Highways in and out of the region were very busy yesterday with both people leaving and emergency crews, you know, getting ready to come to the coast. I passed several National Guard convoys, some search and rescue boats that were coming up from South Florida, lots of those big bucket trucks that they use to repair power lines. You know, states typically pre-stage all kinds of emergency equipment, the helicopters, generators, high water vehicles that they'll use for rescues if needed. Also, supplies like food and water that can be distributed, you know, expecting prolonged power outages. Governor Ron DeSantis in Florida urged people to stay vigilant.
3: Please be on the lookout. Even if you're outside the cone, you could still have tornado risks. And so I would just say over these next couple days, just be very attuned to the surroundings and the weather.
1: Debbie, I just want to note the timing. Hurricanes are traditionally a late summer thing. This is pretty late for the first hurricane of the season.
2: This is very late to get the very first hurricane of a season. We thought we had escaped the worst this year because of the prominent El Nino weather pattern that's going on. That typically hinders development of tropical cyclones in the Atlantic basin. But here we are now, schools and government offices closing. A lot of fall festivals had to be canceled, like the National Shrimp Festival in Gulf Shores, Alabama. That's a big economic blow. Also, a good bit of the offshore oil and gas production in the Gulf has been curtailed. As for residents, folks along the coast do know the drill, sandbagging, boarding up the windows or putting down the hurricane shutters, getting boats to safe harbor or high land. We're seeing a lot of that. Hannah Atkins made a last-minute run to Lowe's just north of Pensacola yesterday with her three young children.
4: We've definitely got gas for the generator. We've put all our patio furniture up, weighted it down. I just came into Lowe's to get stuff to tie down everything with our chicken coop, so it doesn't blow away. But yeah, we've gotten food in the car already, just picked it up from Publix, and gonna go home and not waste any more gas on the road.
2: Definitely don't want the chickens blowing around. So
1: no.
2: People will be hunkering down in earnest today.
1: Okay, NPR's Debbie Elliott, be safe.
2: Thanks so much, Steve.
0: Let's stay in the Florida Panhandle. D.C. Reeves is the mayor of Pensacola, which has a long history of big storms. Mr. Mayor, good morning. Thanks for joining us.
5: Good morning. Thanks for having me.
0: So Debbie just told us people are getting ready the usual way, sandbags, you know, food, candles, et cetera, et cetera. How's the city getting ready?
5: Yeah, for better or worse, we do absolutely have experience in this. I was born and raised here. It's kind of a way of life. You remember those experiences that you've been through. And so fortunately, while we've had to deal with devastation over the years with this particular storms, it also means that we have a pretty educated citizenry that understands what they should be doing. But also there are challenges in Pensacola with information like visitors. We're a year-round tourist destination, and also the influx of new people in Florida. So I've probably gotten a few more emails than most mayors might, given the fact that we've gotten close to 2 million more people in Florida in the last 7 or 8 years. So this will be a first storm for a lot of new Pensacolians.
0: Oh, all right. That makes a lot of sense. You declared a state of emergency for your city. I understand that the county did also for low-lying areas and mobile home communities. Are people following that order to your knowledge?
5: Yeah, so far, zones A and B, which of course that will be Pensacola Beach, the barrier island, and then, within the city limits of Pensacola, of course, any of the waterfront and kind of coastal areas, that those evacuations are in place. There is a shelter, at the Bay Center at our large arena in downtown. So those things are well underway. And, but our general feeling is people are heeding these warnings so far. Obviously there will be some people sticking it out, but Senator Scott was in on yesterday with a lot of local elected officials as well, trying to really implore people to listen to these warnings.
0: I noticed that Pensacola is urging residents to get their information from, quote, legitimate sources like the county's Emergency Management Department and the National Weather Service. Is this a concern now? I mean, people getting misleading or inaccurate information when it comes to emergencies?
5: Yeah, it's interesting. It's kind of a welcome to 2026 of the social media world that I think negatively impacts situations like this in two key ways. Number one is, just somebody posting on social media that something happened that may not actually have happened. and certainly that sends our team into a scramble to try to verify what it is and isn't true. So that's why we want people to get from verified sources. And then secondly, one thing is, after a storm, there's a big rush to take photos and go see damage and all of that, probably kind of fueled by the social media world. And again, that not only puts lives in danger for those people, but it puts potentially first responders' lives in danger with downed power lines, trees, high water, and things like that. So it's an interesting world in 2026, mm-hmm. and that's why we really ask folks to make sure that they are getting correct information, not the first thing they see on their social media feed.
0: Do you have any other big concerns that I haven't asked you about so far?
5: This is speed-wise is similar to Hurricane Sally in 2020. However, Sally was not moving directionally very fast. It sat over us for about 8 hours. Fortunately, the silver lining is this one is moving quickly, and so it may not be the same number of hours of impact, but nonetheless, this is something we're taking very seriously, and the bottom line is our city and county efforts. There's decades of experience, and everything that is within our control is completed or well underway. So certainly our citizens and the nation can rest assured that we can't control the cone, we can't control the speed, we can't control what time it gets here, but we can darn sure control that the police and fire, our stormwater ponds, and make sure that we are as ready to go for our citizens as we can be.
0: So you mentioned that you grew up in Pensacola. You've been through like Hurricane Sally. There was Hurricane Sally in 2020 and 2004. There was Hurricane Ivan. What do you think that the city has learned from those experiences?
5: Well, first, it does help us because we know to take these things seriously. Hurricane Ivan was a defining moment in this city. I think both in its devastation and really in the prosperity that followed it, there's many things that changed in our city, really for the better in the last 20 years. But, I would say most recently, Hurricane Sally, the fact that it really pivoted late, it kind of caught our community by surprise, in terms of its intensity and where it was going. The fact that that happened, I think we're seeing this week people taking this much more seriously, getting their boats out of marinas, getting to Lowe's and Home Depot and the grocery store, perhaps a little bit quicker, because of that being really on the front of people's minds that only 6 years ago, we kind of got caught, a little surprised.
0: That is DC Reeves. He's the mayor of Pensacola, Florida. Mr. Mayor, thanks so much. Stay safe. We'll be thinking about you.
5: Absolutely. Thanks for having me.
1: The USS Abraham Lincoln is back in its home port of San Diego this morning. The aircraft carrier just finished a nearly 11-month deployment, which is the longest time spent at sea without a port visit. John Carroll from our member station KPBS reports on its return.
6: Thousands of families were on the pier waiting, cheering, holding signs, and ringing cowbells as the Lincoln approached. Kayla Clark had been waiting with her siblings since early morning.
7: We're waiting for our dad. He's a master chief, and his name is Lavelle Clark.
6: The Clarks said they'd heard the stories about the Lincoln, news reports of plumbing problems, insufficient supplies, less than desirable food.
7: We were very shocked. We were like, what? Like, the ship? Like, that's actually crazy. But, you know, I'm just glad they're returning now, and things can probably get better for them. You know what I mean?
6: Just after noon, the ship, which had been in sight for about a half hour, was slowly guided into the pier by tugboats. Isabella Holland was standing right next to where the ship pulled up, but broke into a run when she saw her dad, USS Lincoln Captain David Holland. Her homemade sign said she'd grown a few inches since he'd last seen her, almost a year ago.
8: First deployment for her, for being able to be here on the pier, means a ton. Just like the Admiral and everybody said, brought all of the sailors and Marines home. Everybody just persevered. We do hard things. We do them together.
6: The USS Lincoln will eventually leave San Diego to travel to its new home port of Bremerton, Washington. For NPR News, I'm John Carroll in San Diego.
1: And we'll mention that Defense Secretary Pete Hegseth went on board the Lincoln to welcome the crew back. And while there, he made some news on a separate story. Hegseth spoke to the outlet Real America's Voice about the execution of Nedal Hassan, and he said that execution will be a public event. Hassan was convicted of killing 13 people, including a pregnant woman, and injuring more than 30 others in a shooting at the Fort Hood, Texas Army base in 2009. The Pentagon says the Army's first firing squad execution since World War II will be live-streamed December 3rd. This is NPR News.
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10: More Highway 116 westbound before Green Valley Road is blocked by an SUV versus car crash. Emergency crews there. In Santa Rosa, 101 northbound is slow between Hearn Avenue through the 12 interchange up to College Avenue. And in Novato, Highway 101 southbound between Belmar and Keys and Lincoln Avenue is a combination of slow and stop-and-go traffic. Mel Baker, 4 KQED.
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12: It's Morning Edition on KQED. I'm Brian Watt. Tomorrow, the Oakland Roots will say goodbye to the Coliseum, where the team is set to play its final home game for the season. The stadium faces a turning point as it's in the final stages of a sale to private developers. In light of this and its 60th birthday, KQED's Nina Thorson looks back on Coliseum history, how the stadium hosted big moments in football and baseball, top musical acts, and even a speech from a world leader.
13: There's a famous line from Moneyball, the movie that was set and partly filmed at the Oakland Coliseum. How can you not be romantic about baseball?
14: And how can you not be romantic about the Coliseum?
15: There's some type of really special feeling you get when you're there that I can't describe or explain.
14: Casey Pratt has been going to games at the Coliseum since he was a babe in arms, and when he grew up, as a TV sports reporter.
15: Whether it was just the patterns of the perfectly manicured grass that clay wood maintained, or something about the concrete structure itself, there was some magic there, that feeling that I've never really found anywhere else.
14: Oaklanders have positively embraced the Coliseum's lack of glamour, as in this video, the A's prepared to whip up the crowd before the 2013 playoffs.
16: It isn't pretty or fancy. There are no brick facades, no scenic vistas, an unassuming building from a bygone era.
14: But at the beginning of that bygone era, in 1966, the Coliseum was something to brag about.
17: Coliseum, a monument to the newfound confidence of the East Bay community.
14: The Oakland Raiders, the bad boys of the National Football League, were the first team to call the Coliseum home. 2 years later, in 1968, the A's relocated from Kansas City and joined them. Peggy McQuaid was a teenager back then and a Giants fan, but she decided to check out the new team's opening day.
18: They did lose the game, but they won the next game, and life for the A's got better after that.
14: It sure did. Just 3 weeks later, on May 8, 1968, the A's catfish hunter pitched the ninth perfect game in Major League Baseball history.
19: The Coliseum is wild tonight, and the fans are still talking about the magnificent job that catfish hunter did on that mound tonight.
14: The Coliseum may have been built as an all-purpose sports complex, but its spacious dimensions and easy access by transit or car made it a natural choice for concerts, too. Bill Graham and his Day on the Green shows and other presenters over 20 years brought everyone from the Rolling Stones and the Who to Dolly Parton and Black Sabbath to play on the Coliseum's grass.

0: And local heroes, too, like John Fogerty, who appeared at a 1989 show that benefited AIDS research with members of the Grateful Dead as his backup band. Corey Arnold chronicles Bay Area music history.
1: And the East Bay's biggest rock star in center field at Oakland Coliseum singing center field. It's a big deal.
0: One of the largest crowds in Coliseum history, some 60,000 people packed the place in 1990 to see Nelson Mandela. That just a few months after the end of 27 years as a political prisoner in South Africa.
2: It is you, the people of Oakland, the people of the Bay Area, who have given me and my delegation strength and hope to go back and continue the struggle.
0: Sondre Swanson, an aide to then-Congressman Ron Dellums, organized Mandela's Oakland visit.
3: People brought their children. Many kids, you know, were on their parents' shoulders. And we had people in all the seats, but also on the playing field. It was full.
0: But whether the attendance was 60,000 or 6,000, Coliseum crowds made their own fun, in the stadium or at one of the famous tailgates. Here's Casey Pratt, the former TV journalist, who's now vice president of the Oakland Ballers.
4: I remember, like, high-fiving and hugging and, like, celebrating, like, on the way out all the way to the parking lot with people I'd never even met before. And it was a community unlike any other in sports.
0: As the business of pro sports changed, big multi-purpose stadiums like the Coliseum, where the luxury suite experience wasn't that much better than the bleachers, have fallen out of favor. The Raiders left for Las Vegas in 2019. The A's followed them out the door in 2024. Peggy McQuaid, the teenage fan from Albany who was at the A's first game in 1968, was mayor of Albany by the time she went to that final game.
5: When you think about some of the A's, like Ricky Henderson was from Oakland, Dave Stewart being from Oakland, it's more than just a baseball team. It's a real piece of the community and a piece that was just ripped away. And I think it's definitely a loss.
0: The stadium, sometimes known as the mausoleum, and sometimes as baseball's last dive bar, could take another nickname from a song the Grateful Dead often played at the Coliseum.
6: Gonna leave this broke down palace.
0: In the 2 years since the A's left this broke down palace for West Sacramento, the place hasn't been empty. Major League Cricket held their championship round there this summer, and soccer's Oakland Roots will be the last team standing when they close out their home season on Saturday. By early next year, the Coliseum may have been sold to private owners. A black-led development group has ambitious plans to remake the site and revitalize East Oakland with housing, entertainment, and commercial space, so the future may be bright.
6: Very well.
0: But for so many people, the memories made in this old building can never be eclipsed. I'm Nina Thorson, KQED News.
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8: And at 8:29, we're going to check on your commute in the South Bay in San Jose. Here's Mel Baker.
9: 87 southbound after West Taylor Street, a stalled vehicle blocking the second lane from the left, and 101 in the northbound direction after Brokaw Road. We have a large tire sitting there in the slow lane. Mel Baker for KQED.
8: 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RCFE 270-708-224. And also the San Francisco Symphony. Marie Jacot leads the orchestra for her San Francisco Symphony debut in Prokofiev's Romeo and Juliet, which comes November 13th through the 15th, and tickets are available at sfsymphony.org. It's 8:30 now at KQED News.
10: Live from NPR News, I'm Lakshmi Singh. Residents across the Florida Panhandle are getting ready for the first major hurricane of the Atlantic season. Isaias intensified this morning to a Category 3 with 120 miles per hour winds. The National Hurricane Center projects the storm will make landfall perhaps as early as tonight. D.C. Reeves is the mayor of Pensacola, a city with a long history of major storms. He describes his biggest concerns about Hurricane Isaias.
11: There are challenges in Pensacola with information like visitors. We're a year-round tourist destination, and also the influx of new people in Florida. So I've probably gotten a few more emails than most mayors might, given the fact that we've gotten close to 2 million more people in Florida in the last 7 or 8 years.
10: The governor's office says the Florida National Guard has activated about 5,000 soldiers and airmen, along with hundreds more personnel from the Florida State Guard, the Department of Law Enforcement, and Fish and Wildlife. This year's Nobel Peace Prize goes to Navi Pillay. And Piers Esme Nicholson has more on the South African human rights lawyer who began her career defending the late president and anti-apartheid icon Nelson Mandela.
12: After apartheid, she became a judge on the International Criminal Tribunal for Rwanda, where she helped to establish groundbreaking legal precedents recognizing rape as an act of genocide.
10: NPR's Esme Nicholson reporting from Washington. This is NPR News.
7: Live from KQED News, I'm Brian Watt in San Francisco. U.S. Postal Service officials are changing the way they process San Francisco election material after some ballot envelopes were ripped before delivery. KQED's Carly Severn has the details.
13: Some San Franciscans have complained online that their midterm ballots arrived in envelopes that are torn or otherwise damaged. A spokesperson for USPS said due to the thickness of the San Francisco ballot envelopes, some ballots may have experienced damage during machine processing. The agency apologized for any inconvenience this may have caused. San Francisco election officials say that a damaged outer envelope won't invalidate your vote. But if your actual ballot or return envelope is torn, you should request a new one from the city. I'm Carly Severn, KQED News.
7: Voting in the November midterm election started this week. KQED's Alina Ta reports from the Santa Clara County's registrar's office in San Jose.
14: Officials say turnout has been somewhat higher than usual so far. Michael Borra is with the registrar's office.
15: As we get further, not everyone has received their ballot yet. And as we get closer to election day, we'll definitely see bigger jumps in voter participation.
14: San Jose resident Azim Siddiqui says he needs more time to prepare before he votes.
16: When I go and sit out with friends, everybody has, you know, this, and then I make an opinion and vote that way.
14: But Pete Sardina, also from San Jose, was ready to go.
17: I got my ballot yesterday, and I've already done my duty, and I hope everybody else does as well.
14: The last day to vote is November 3rd. I'm Alina Ta, KQED News.
7: And I'm Brian Watt. Good morning.
18: I'm Alexis Madrigal. Next time on Forum, best-selling author Michael Lewis has a new book out, Blockers, Rebels in the Deep State, in which he goes deep on the people inside the federal government who attempted to stop Elon Musk's Doge employees from hacking away randomly at the government, sometimes failing, but often succeeding. That's at 9 a.m. right here on KQED.
8: We have a cool weekend ahead of us as far as the weather's concerned, starting off with low clouds and fog, and looks like temperatures in the 70s to the mid-80s for today. Fleet Week is this weekend, and it looks like it's going to be about the same. A little bit cooler, highs reaching in the 60s around the bay to the lower 70s well inland when it comes down to Saturday and Sunday. 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
19: This is Morning Edition from NPR News. I'm Michelle Martin.
20: And I'm Steve Inskeep. Good morning. In a New Jersey town, immigration authorities have been secretly using a warehouse to detain people. This despite courts in several states ordering pauses in the agency's conversion of warehouses that it bought into detention centers. And we have news about how administration figures may see such projects because a federal contractor told NPR about a meeting with a top Homeland Security official. The contractor said he understood the message was presidential aide Stephen Miller wanted immigration facilities to be painful, not humane. NPR's Jasmine Garst has been revealing all of this. Jasmine, good morning.
1: Good morning.
20: What's this meeting?
1: So Homeland Security bought 11 warehouses this year to turn into ICE detention facilities, spent about $1 billion on that. And I spoke to this contractor whose company was approached to help convert them. He asked to remain anonymous because he's afraid of government retaliation. He says his company pushed back and was told White House Deputy Chief of Staff Stephen Miller, who, again, was not at this meeting, was set on it.
21: Steve Miller himself had come to DHS and said that he did not want facilities that were comfortable. He did not want facilities that were humane. He wanted them to be difficult and painful because he wanted to make a point. Steve Miller certainly seemed to make that point to everyone, that he wanted it to be cruel. And this was what Miller had stated to the DHS at that time, director and deputy director.
1: This was literally a relay to you.
21: Yeah, we were in an official meeting. I would say in 25 years of working with the U.S. government, I've never been in that position before.
1: Now, in a statement to NPR, White House spokesperson Lauren Biss said the contractor's comments were, quote, false hearsay allegations from someone who has never met or talked with Stephen Miller, and that Miller, quote, has never made any remarks to anyone about wanting illegal aliens to have worse detention facility conditions, end quote. She didn't respond to repeated requests to interview Miller.
20: Okay, although I guess we do know that DHS went for these warehouses, tried to build these warehouses, and several state attorneys general sued. Where does that stand?
1: So Homeland Security is selling several of them, but they're holding on to a few, including Maryland, Arizona, and New Jersey warehouses. Now, court orders and agreements between DHS and states forbid converting any of those into detention centers until there's environmental impact assessments. And that brings me back to New Jersey. At the end of summer, people started messaging me saying they believed ICE was secretly using the Roxbury, New Jersey warehouse to detain people. So I decided to investigate.
20: And found what?
1: Well, on the morning of September 4th, there was a raid in the town of Dover. That's 15 minutes from the Roxbury warehouse. One woman who asked NPR not to name her for fear of retribution told us she followed the ICE vehicle with the detained people all the way to the Roxbury warehouse. Steve, I also found people who say they were detained that morning. One man, now deported to Honduras, spoke to me anonymously. He fears repercussions for loved ones still in the U.S. And he's saying, I was picked up on my way to work. The agents loaded me into a van, and they drove us to Roxbury, to the warehouse. He says they were handcuffed in the parking lot for several hours, and in a state of panic, he signed his deportation papers. Eventually, they were all transferred to an official ICE detention center.
20: Okay, does this mean that ICE is breaking a court order about the use of warehouses like that?
1: Activists say it violates the order. Lawyers say technically it might not because ICE isn't converting the site into a detention facility. DHS declined to say whether they're using it to hold immigrants, citing pending litigation. But the New Jersey Attorney General told NPR they're looking into these reports.
20: So many new details. NPR's Jasmine Garst, thanks so much.
1: Thank you.
19: The Trump administration has a new effort to further question vaccine safety. NPR health correspondent Rob Stein has the details. Good morning, Rob.
22: Good morning, Michelle.
19: So Health Secretary Robert F. Kennedy Jr. has been making it harder to get some vaccines. So what is this new initiative about?
22: That's right. Kennedy has long argued that vaccines cause autism, even though that's been thoroughly debunked, and other serious complications. So now Kennedy has established a new clinic at the National Institutes of Health that will focus on vaccine complications. Kennedy's announcement didn't go into much detail about what that means exactly, but NPR obtained an internal memo that says the clinic will follow people who got vaccinated to identify possible risks and causes of injuries. The clinic will also look for new ways to care for people who experience problems, and the clinic may review the vaccine schedules the federal government recommends. Kennedy also proposed compensating doctors for reporting complications and requiring electronic medical records to track adverse reactions and modernizing a government system for collecting reports of problems.
19: And what's been the reaction to this?
22: So, Michelle, vaccine experts say more research about vaccine safety is always welcome, but many argue that there is already convincing evidence that the benefits of vaccines outweigh any risks, which are very rare. I talked about this with Daniel Solomon. He directs the Institute for Vaccine Safety at Johns Hopkins University.
2: I'm a big proponent of more science in this space, but it needs to be done well. You don't want people that are unqualified or outside of their expertise going on fishing expeditions and creating spurious findings. And if you look at a lot of the information that's come out from this administration, people have raised concerns that it's inconsistent with the science.
3: So the worry here, let me make sure I understand, the worry here is that you've got possibly unqualified people putting their finger on the scale, and that this will heighten worries about vaccine risks.
22: Yeah, that's the worry. That's the concern, is that some think this may end up skewing the picture about vaccine safety. Dorit Rice studies vaccine policies at UC Law in San Francisco. Let's listen to what she had to say about this.
4: The actual thing that concerns me here is the idea of incentivizing doctors to report vaccine adverse reaction, which raised to me the concern of gaming the vaccine adverse reaction system. In other words, generating reports of things that aren't there because of incentives to make vaccine look more dangerous than they are.
22: You know, critics worry that these moves are really aimed at generating more doubts about vaccines at a time when vaccination rates are falling and, you know, vaccine-preventable diseases like measles are resurging.
3: Okay, what about measles? Let's talk a little bit about that. What is the administration doing about the measles vaccine?
22: Not much, frankly. You know, top health officials have been pretty much silent on the benefits of vaccines. Here's Dr. Jesse Goodman from Georgetown University. He was a top scientist at the Food and Drug Administration.
23: Right now, we have a crisis with measles outbreaks. We've had several deaths. I think it's great to strengthen vaccine safety, but where is the advocacy for the safety of these children and several adults who've died?
22: Same goes for promoting vaccines to protect people against the flu, which has come back early this year.
3: That is NPR Health Correspondent Rob Stein. Rob, thank you.
22: You bet, Michelle.

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1: And let's see, we still have those traffic problems in Livermore right now. Here's Mel Baker.
2: Well, I just checked again. It's still there. 580 westbound after First Street in Livermore. Sig alert still in place. It's been there all morning. Two left lanes are shut down as they deal with a large truck that had the hydraulic lines broken and spilled hydraulic fluid on the roadway. That's taking time to clean up. Traffic is pretty much backed up to the 205 merge out of the Altamont Pass. Mel Baker, 4KQED.
1: All right, thank you, Mel. 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And on this perspective, Jerry's son shares about his experiences learning about different religions.
3: During the summer before senior year of high school, I became increasingly interested in people's spiritual beliefs, especially how spiritual beliefs can influence the way we see the same nature around us. I began to wonder, when people with different beliefs stand in front of the same tree, do they really see the same thing? Having this question in mind, I began visiting religious spaces across the Bay Area. On a hill in Milpitas is Thiền Sơn, a Buddhist sanctuary where Keith Noh spent years building. Noh began his time in the United States as a 14-year-old Vietnamese refugee. By the time he retired, he had built a sanctuary, planting trees covering every single inch of that hill. For Noh, the goal is to give back to the community by creating a place where people of different backgrounds and beliefs could feel welcome. He enjoys seeing families gather under the same tree to spend time in nature. After living on an island, Reverend Dorican Blackman found her connection with nature not among trees, but along water. She brought that connection back to the city. On Wednesday mornings, Blackman and her congregation walk along the Oakland shoreline until they reach the pier. There, they pray. Blackman recognizes there are many pathways to a spiritual relationship. Nature can be one of them. During the summer, I also visited and interviewed people from Glide Memorial Church in San Francisco, Pao Hua Buddhist Temple in San Jose, Community Buddhist Shrine in Oakland. I began this project expecting different beliefs to lead me to different answers, but the more places I visited, the more I noticed what remained the same. Religions assign to nature's different meanings, but no religion possesses a different nature. No tree grows under the same sky as water where Blackman's congregation prays. Perhaps nature is a common sacred ground. We don't understand it the same way, but we all exist within it. With a perspective, I'm Jerry's son.
1: 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We have a coastal flood advisory in effect from 9 a.m. this morning to 3 p.m. on Tuesday, and we have cooler temperatures for this weekend. Starting today, highs in the 70s to the mid-80s while inland. Saturday and Sunday, we're going to be 60s along the coast to the 70s inland. And low clouds and fog overnight will be continuing, but no heat coming our way anytime soon. 8:46 now at KQED News.
0: This is Morning Edition from NPR News. I'm Michelle Martin.
4: And I'm Steve Inskeep. A developer is trying to push through an alternative energy project on the Navajo Reservation. It's renewable energy, but an environmental group is opposed and says the developer is offering them money to drop their opposition, also that his allies are pressuring their funders. Chris Clements of member station KNAU reports.
5: The project would be built here on Black Mesa on the Navajo Nation in Arizona.
6: There's no other place in the world that's this beautiful.
5: Slabs of orange sandstone the size of skyscrapers jut up near where Raymond Peaches feeds his cattle in a corral.
6: This is millions and millions of years of formation that happened, and you want to destroy it with just to make money?
5: A French entrepreneur wants to build a series of reservoirs here that he says would have benefits beyond him profiting. His company, Nature and People First, would use solar power to pump water uphill into the reservoirs, which could then be released when the sun isn't shining, spinning turbines to make electricity. Basically creating a giant battery.
7: It's going to help, you know, stabilize the grid, integrate more solar, avoid deadly blackouts.
5: Denis Pear says it would also help the reservation's struggling economy.
7: We're talking about approximately 1,000 jobs during 4 years during construction.
5: Projects like this require permits from the Federal Energy Regulatory Commission. The Biden administration denied 3 of Pear's projects, citing opposition from the Navajo Nation government. The nation remains opposed to Pear's proposal. So does a Navajo environmental group, Tonajonaene, or Sacred Water Speaks. Nicole Horseherder leads it.
8: We're just a big, huge thorn in their side, and they want us gone so that they can move forward with their project.
5: Emails reviewed by KNAU show that Pear offered Tonajonaene $10,000 to drop their opposition. They declined. After that, a local political leader and the head of an energy industry group that Pear's company is part of stepped in. They reached out to some of the group's donors and encouraged them to back away from the nonprofit.
8: I was preoccupied with that for a good 8 months, and it really held up the other work that I could have been doing, and it was stressful.
5: Pear says he had nothing to do with the letters to funders, and that the $10,000 offer was to recognize Horseherder's nonprofit for its input.
7: We tried to build bridges, and we tried to offer, you know, a cooperation and a path to a positive future.
5: Heather Tanana is a Navajo citizen and water law professor at the University of Denver. She says developers frequently offer communities cash in exchange for support. But
9: what absolutely crosses the line is reaching out to individual funders because you're unhappy that they held to their own individual standards.
5: Tanana's opinion is that Pear's donation offer and the complaints from his supporters were not illegal. But, she says, they're part of a long pattern of outsiders trying to impose their will on the Navajo people, even if he's won support from a couple of local leaders.
9: There's such a history of outsiders coming into Indian country with the idea they know what's right and they know how to get it.
5: The Navajo Nation will elect a new president in November. Pear says he'll try to convince that president to drop opposition to his plans. But the Trump administration is trying to roll back a federal policy requiring tribal consent for hydropower projects. For NPR News, I'm Chris Clements.
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1: Mel Baker's back to check on the commute in San Jose.
2: Yeah, we're looking around a couple locations. 280 southbound after Saratoga Avenue, a large piece of metal tubing of some kind. It's in the two right lanes. Jumping up to Lafayette, 24 eastbound's on-ramp from central Lafayette is closed right now due to a motorcycle crash. In Vallejo, 37 westbound from the Mare Island Bridge to the lane merge is still backed up. Mel Baker for KQED.
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10: Good morning. This is the California Report. I'm Carly Severin in for Mari Bolaños. We're getting a better picture of the effects immigration raids have had in Southern California. A new study from UCLA and UC Berkeley School of Law found that nearly 15,000 people who were arrested by federal agents were eventually deported. And during the height of enforcement efforts in June and July of 2025, researchers found that 75% of those arrested were deported. The study found that these arrests were more often moving into communities as agents increasingly targeted people without criminal records and made at-large arrests. Californians will vote on 14 statewide ballot measures this November. 5 of those measures could change the way Californians are taxed. CalMatters reporter Ben Christopher has this rundown.
11: Californians haven't voted on this many tax measures in more than 30 years. Three out of the five measures, Props 40, 41, and 42, are centered on whether or not to tax billionaires. If Prop 40 passes, it would make California the first state in the nation to introduce a tax on wealth. The measure would put a one-time 5% tax on the stocks, bonds, and other assets of the state's billionaires. Prop 41 and Prop 42 would ban it. Beyond the wealth tax, there's Prop 3. That would make permanent a current higher income tax rate for higher earners to fund education. And finally, there's Prop 43, which would make it harder for locals to pass certain tax measures. That's it. Simple? Not at all. And that's a problem for supporters of all of these measures. Pollsters say that when voters are confused, they tend to vote no, which might explain why tax measures, which are always a little confusing, don't tend to do well. Since the year 2000, California voters have rejected them two-thirds of the time.
10: That was CalMatters reporter Ben Christopher. In a story that aired yesterday morning about a state employee strike authorization vote, we incorrectly characterized SEIU Local 1000. It is California's largest state workers union, but not the state's largest public sector union.
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10: California now has a statewide guide for teaching about Native American history and culture. KPBS education reporter Katie Anastas takes us to the community of Bonzol in San Diego County, where a high school teacher is weaving the curriculum into his history class.
13: First one, this is your perspective.
14: It's a Tuesday morning in Greg Hinchliffe's 11th grade history class. Signs throughout the room range from strongly agree to strongly disagree.
13: If land is not being developed, not being farmed, another group should be able to have the right to use it.
14: The students move to different parts of the room depending on what they think.
13: Let's hear from Victor.
15: I feel like it really depends. Like, you definitely should have permission.
13: You should have permission.
14: Then they repeat the activity from the perspectives of Native Americans, European settlers, monarchs, and religious leaders.
13: European religious leaders, what would they say about this statement that explorers can claim that land?
16: That they can claim it because they're Christians, basically.
14: This activity comes from California's Native American Studies Model Curriculum. It's a set of free lesson plans and teaching materials. Hinchliffe helped write it.
17: What I really want to make clear for educators across California is that the units and the lesson plans available with the model curriculum can be interwoven into a bunch of different content areas.
14: There are lessons for elementary school students about indigenous and colonial place names. Eighth graders can learn about tribal sovereignty and federal recognition. High schoolers can learn about cultural fire practices. In 2021, the state allocated $4 million to develop the curriculum. Jolie Proudfit is one of three project leads. She directs the California Indian Culture and Sovereignty Center at CSU San Marcos. She is Luceño, Payam Cuisham, and Tongva.
18: We really wanted tribal communities to take the lead in helping us write this curriculum.
14: They held dozens of meetings with tribal communities throughout the state.
18: The tribes have to be at the table. It has to be community-centered. So the more buy-in and the more folks involved, the better.
14: Hinchliffe in Bonzol is collaborating with John Machado.
19: John A. Machado. I go by Bud in the community, or Coach Bud.
14: He's a Cupeño language instructor. He makes vocabulary flashcards and games, and he's shared them with Hinchliffe's class. He's also hosted class visits to the Cupa Cultural Center and the Wilderness Gardens County Preserve.
19: We had a trip out there to discuss the plants and the nature, and we incorporated the TEK, the traditional ecological knowledge of the wildlife out there.
14: Hinchliffe says the experience helped connect his class to the community.
17: We were learning about traditional ecological knowledge in class, and then boom, we were able to go out into the environment, go through some brochures, do like a scavenger hunt, and learn about how those plants were being used at the time and what their current uses are, too.
14: Some of Hinchliffe's students are Luceño themselves. In the 8 years he's been teaching Native American studies, he says feedback from students, parents, and community members has been positive.
17: I think for many of our students, it's a show of support and a commitment to authenticity that maybe, especially in this population, they haven't always felt coming from school systems.
14: Starting in the late 1800s, the U.S. government forced many Native American families to send their children to boarding schools. They were punished for speaking their language and practicing their culture. Machado says the new curriculum is a step toward rebuilding trust in schools.
19: You've seen a great change in the communities, and hopefully we can keep progressing for good change.
14: Challenges remain. County leaders are training teachers and school administrators on how to use the new curriculum, but Proudfit says they don't have enough funding to reach every teacher.
20: You can create the best curriculum, but if nobody knows how to use it or has the confidence to use it, then what is the point?
14: Proudfit hopes the next governor's administration makes a bigger investment in training teachers on Native American studies. She also wants its instruction to be mandatory.
20: I always ask the question, do you want to be considered a settler or a guest? And if you're a good guest, you would ask and learn and want to know about the people.
14: Teachers can find the full curriculum and other resources on UC Davis's website. For the California Report, I'm Katie Anastas.
10: And that's the California Report for Friday, October 9th. We are a production of KQED News. Our engineers are Danny Bringer, Brendan Willard, Catherine Monahan, Christopher Beale, Chris Griley, and Jim Bennett. Our producers are Billy Cruz, Samantha Kennedy, and Keith Mizuguchi. Our senior editor is Angela Corral. Our managing editor is Ted Goldberg. And our editor-in-chief is Ethan Toven Lindsay. I'm Carly Severin. Thanks for listening and have a great day.
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2: 580 westbound, still a bit slow from Stenmark Drive to the Toll Plaza. On the Bay Bridge, the backup is really just not even between the Toll Plaza and the parking and the metering lights, closer to the metering lights. It is slow all the way across the span into San Francisco. And 580 westbound after 1st Street in Livermore, our sig alert remains in place, the two left lanes still blocked. Mel Baker for KQED.
1: 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It's on view August 12th through December 5th. Good morning to you. I'm Steve Fox in for Sandy Outhouse. 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
21: From KQED in San Francisco, I'm Alexis Madrigal. How does the federal government work? Why does the federal government work? These are questions that did not interest Elon Musk and his Department of Government Efficiency, or as you probably remember it, DOGE. But they do interest Michael Lewis, the best-selling author from Berkeley. And in a new book, Lewis braids the story of DOGE's slapstick attempts to slash government spending with the real stories of civil servants like Francis Collins, who ran the NIH for many years before being mysteriously sacked. Lewis joins us this morning to talk about the book. It's called Blockers, Rebels in the Deep State. It's all coming up next.
22: Live from NPR News, I'm Lakshmi Singh. Communities along the U.S. Gulf Coast are making final preparations before Hurricane Isaias arrives. The storm is getting stronger. It's now a 120-mile-per-hour Cat 3. As NPR's Debbie Elliott reports, Isaias is projected to make landfall tonight or early in the morning near the Alabama-Florida border.
23: Forecasters with the National Hurricane Center say this will be a dangerous hurricane at landfall. Local officials have ordered evacuations along some Florida panhandle beaches and have opened shelters. Alabama ordered tourists to leave its coast. More than half of the offshore oil and gas production in the Gulf has been curtailed, according to the Marine Minerals Administration. Debbie Elliott, NPR News, Crestview, Florida.
22: The legendary former NFL coach and player Mike Ditka has died. A family spokesperson says Ditka died this morning surrounded by family and friends. He was 86. As our member station WBEZ writes, the Hall of Famer played on the Bears' 1963 NFL championship team and coached the Bears to their only Super Bowl championship after the 1985 season. He is being remembered as a larger-than-life personality beloved by a generation of Bears fans. A new federal forecast projects record electricity use in the U.S. this year and next, partly driven by the growth of artificial intelligence. And Piers Windsor-Johnson reports that rising demand is already pushing up prices in some parts of the country.
0: The forecast comes from the Energy Information Administration. AI data centers need large amounts of power to run their computers and keep them cool. Costa Samaras directs Carnegie Mellon University's

0: Tisch said ICE agents attempted to arrest the man while he was in his car with a 5-year-old boy believed to be his son in the back seat. One of the agents was wearing a construction worker vest. 7 shots were fired into the car. The man was injured in his neck. The child, Tisch said, is unharmed. The Department of Homeland Security has stated that Belgal is in the U.S. without papers and had been convicted of grand larceny. Commissioner Tisch said he also had a pending drug case. New York Governor Kathy Hochul and Mayor Zoran Mamdani condemned the shooting and accused the Trump administration of, quote, terrorizing our city. Jasmine Garst, NPR News, New York.
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2: Live from KQED News, I'm Brian Watt. Waymo's autonomous vehicle fleet has more than quadrupled in the Bay Area since its public launch. KQED's Azul Doster-Mekman reports.
3: Waymo says it's operating more than 1,300 vehicles in the Bay Area. The robo-taxi service began serving the general public here in June of 2024 with about 300 vehicles. Waymo's cars currently serve an area from San Francisco to San Jose, but the company received state approval this year to expand service up to Sonoma County and out to Sacramento. The state regulates where AV companies can operate, but doesn't limit their fleet size. The Bay Area-based company is also expanding its service area nationwide and internationally. I'm Azul Dahlstrom-Ekman, KQED News.
2: The Golden State Valkyries are set to play the Las Vegas Aces tonight in Game 3 of their semifinal series. The Valkyries won the first 2 games and only need one more win to secure a spot in the WNBA Finals for the first time in franchise history. Unlike the first 2, tonight's game takes place in Vegas. Valkyries fan Jordanos DeGen says she's followed the team since its first season and has attended both semifinal games so far. DeGen told KQED after Game 2 she's not worried about losing home court advantage.
4: You know, they say Vegas is not that far from the Bay anyway, so I'm pretty sure Valhalla will carry through.
2: If the Aces manage to win tonight, Game 4 will also be in Las Vegas on Sunday, because you know what happens in Vegas stays in Vegas. I'm Brian Watt, KQED News.
5: 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And from the listeners of KQED. Partly cloudy skies this morning, becoming sunny by this afternoon. Highs reaching in the 70s to the mid-80s. 87 is the expected high in Livermore. Fremont at 78. 80 in Redwood City. Concord at 84 today. San Jose at 81. And 68 in San Francisco.
6: Welcome to Forum. I'm Alexis Madrigal. Those first few weeks of the Trump administration really were something. Perhaps the strangest episode was the creation of the Department of Government Efficiency, or DOGE, which claimed it would slash $2 trillion from the federal budget. They did not do that. In fact, most independent analyses have found DOGE might have saved the government some billions of dollars, maybe, or on the order of 1,000 times less than the stated goal. But when you add in the disruption costs and hits to revenue from cuts to the IRS, DOGE probably left the federal government in a worse financial position. And DOGE's tactics, its mass firings and general chaos monkey approach, did serious damage to federal workers who found themselves in the unlucky position to be targeted. These are the people who star in Michael Lewis's new book, Blockers, Rebels in the Deep State, and they provide a perfect opportunity for Lewis to show the kind of people who end up career civil servants and what those people actually do. Michael Lewis joins us this morning. Welcome.
7: Thank you.
6: So can we just start with sort of a compare and contrast of sort of Trump 1 and Trump 2, these administrations, and how, which one of them had sort of more of an impact on the actual functioning of government?
7: All right. That's easy, because I wrote a book about Trump 1, The Fifth Risk. And so Trump 1, you know, it was defined by kind of indifference, that Trump is elected. Right after he's elected, he fires his transition team. And that's what got me interested. He had Chris Christie had built for him a 500-something person team to go in and meet with the 1,000-person-something team the Obama administration had assembled to explain what goes on in the federal government to the new administration.
6: Mm-hmm.
7: And

0: And if you look at that, if you just think about it, like Donald Trump, he was sort of the dog who caught the bus, right? When he's running, he's not really thinking he's going to win, and then all of a sudden he wins, and he doesn't have any experience in government. He really does. He probably knows less about it than you or I would have known. And you know, he's going to be running it. And you might think that that would cause him to, like, want to know. Instead, he fires the mechanism for finding out and tells Chris Christie that, the quote what Christie told me was like, "Chris, we're so smart. It'll take an hour. We'll figure it out." Like, so I remember having this sensation. Have you ever been in a car, like on a highway with, you're in the passenger seat and the person's going 80 miles an hour and they got one hand on the wheel and they're looking at you while they're driving and your hands start to sweat. And my reaction to that is like,
1: you're pressing the pedals with your feet, you don't have any.
0: Yeah. That's right. And you're staring at the road really hard, like to show them what they're supposed to do. I had this feeling like I started staring at the government really hard, hoping that if I stared hard enough, like it wouldn't crash. But the truth is that there's the government sort of has an autopilot feature. Yeah. I mean, it's a certain momentum. And what isn't true is that, like, Trump rolled in with some vast, complicated agenda that was stymied by a deep state. What was true is this sort of like ignorance, mismanagement, a little chaos, but it wasn't catastrophic. It wasn't an assault on the federal workforce in the same way. Mm. But I gotta say, like, just how weird this was. I mean, what my journalistic approach, what I thought was fun was, cause if it's not fun, why bother? But what was, oh my God, the Obama administration had been really grateful to the Bush administration for the handoff. They had really thrown themselves into creating this course in how the federal government works. I'll go take the course. The reader will be with me. And so the reader will, like, know more than the president about what he's running. And it was so preposterous that, like, go to the Department of Energy and I could get much of the briefing of how the nuclear arsenal was run. That you walk in and they say, "I'm glad someone came because we really wanted to explain." And so that's Trump one.
2: Yeah.
0: Trump two is detailed plans laid before to launch an all out assault on the federal workforce.
1: 4 years of seething and thinking about it with think tanks,
0: right? Of which Doge, you know, is only a piece. In the book, Doge is only a piece. Mm-hmm. Doge is the first piece, but Doge, as you point out, Doge is a petri dish for, like, conspiracy theories because they so obviously weren't going to achieve what they said they were trying to achieve. Like, you can't cut $2 trillion out of the federal deficit if you start by ignoring the military entitlements and interest on the federal debt. That's 80%. So you already know it's going to fail. So you got to assume that Elon Musk is not a stupid person, that he at some level must have known that he was just making up numbers and it was going to, in the end, not work the way he said it was going to work. So what were they doing? And I think the story, and this is the story of this book, is, okay, Doge, it did a lot of stuff. It did a lot of damage. It created a lot of noise and attracted a lot of attention. But it was sort of a smokescreen for the bigger story, which was a power grab. And it made the firing of the inspectors general at all the agencies, which really are the mechanism for identifying waste, fraud, abuse, corruption, it made that a kind of a 3-hour story because there was so much else going on. I think to me, the story was, oh, we had this 2 million person nonpartisan civil service that takes an oath to the Constitution, that swears to abide by the law, all that. And this administration is engaged in an attempt to turn it into a very narrow loyalist operation that serves at the whim of the president. And that's the beginning of how I frame this story, because it's sort of like, when you do that, you don't do just that. When you do that, you change all the functions of government, and all of a sudden, it's almost like an environmental catastrophe. You change it, and all of a sudden, things that, you know, species that could happily exist before no longer can exist. Mm. And my book is the story of the species who can't exist.
1: Let's talk about an exemplar of that species. Great character, great character description. Tim Curry in the Office of Personnel Management. Like, you kind of paint him as the most memorable, forgettable guy, sort of.
0: I'm so glad you asked me about him because I've now done 40 interviews and no one brings him up because it's such a, he's such a Dickensian character. It's such a subtle portrait. It's such a subtle character, but Office of the Person, what the Trump administration figured out the second time was that when you roll in and you want to take over the government in a different kind of way, there are three places you go right away. You go to the Office of the Management of the Budget, where Russell Vogt is installed himself. You go to the General Services Administration, OMB runs the money. The GSA runs the buildings, and the Doge kids all lived inside a GSA building. And then you go to the Office of Personnel Management because that's a very small, obscure kind of meta agency, but it touches the entire federal workforce. So if you want to send insulting emails to 2 million people, that's where you do it from. And Tim Curry, his role, I mean, only people who really are government nerds know this role exists, but he was basically for a couple of decades the referee between in disputes. This is a little broad and a little crude, but the referee in disputes between the 2 million person civil service and the political overlords who rush in and rush out every election. Mm. And there's a natural friction there between those two groups. And his job was to prevent problems from escalating, make sure processes were followed. And also if an administration came in and wanted to do something big, make everybody get vaccinated, he made sure that didn't become a crisis. And he was so good at his job that two things about him that people said to me about him. In fact, it wasn't even my idea to find him. Someone said to me while I was trying to understand how the government worked, he said, I'm going to tell you, I worked in the offices of personnel management, and there's a Michael Lewis character inside it. And I said, who is this? You're saving me a lot of trouble, you know? And he said, Tim Curry. He said, I'm going to tell you why he's a Michael Lewis character, because his job is to be a ref, like an NBA ref. And I can tell you that no one in 20 years has been able to identify the faintest political leaning in him. Mm. Everybody secretly thinks he's on their side. So the Bush people thought he was a Bush person. The Obama people thought he was an Obama person. The Trump one people thought he was a Trump person. The Biden people thought he was a Biden person. And he himself has this impassive blank, this ability to just vanish as a person and have everybody trust him. All sides trust him.
1: I think that character says in the book, right, I've spent 100 hours with this guy and I couldn't tell you how he leans politically. There's no one I've spent 100 hours with that I don't know what their political leanings are.
0: Think about how hard that is to be in Washington, D.C., where that's all anybody talks about, and everybody's looking for you to signal in some way that, the Warriors are playing the Cavaliers and you're slightly favoring the Cavaliers. This guy is and he was also masterful at his job. He's the person who knows the most. You don't want to know what he knows. He knows the most about labor relations and government labor relations in America. So a huge literary challenge. He is obscure. It's complicated. But if you're going to understand what they've done, you kind of have to understand how they made it impossible for him to be him. Trump won. It was fine. He said no problem. He was the same. It was the same but different, and it's always the same but different. What Tim Curry would say is, I spend 4 years putting something in for an administration, and the next 4 years taking it out for the next administration. And he just did his job. And no one ever said anything, but he was excellent at his job. And then comes Trump too, and they start doing things like sending the whole 2 million person federal workforce, insulting emails and breaking the law in various ways with the federal workforce and firing. You know, what really got, one of the things that really got under his skin is that when Doge went in to fire people, you're talking about 25-year-old kids being sent into the various departments and told, just get rid of bodies. And they figure out pretty quickly that once you're permanent civil service, it's harder to fire you. You gotta pay you to leave. But there is a class of federal worker called a probationary worker, and it's someone who's been there for 18 months, 2 years, that's all. And the idea is that they watch you do what you do, and just before they give you these protections, that Doge figured out, although it was illegal, it was easier to do. You could just fire all those people. You had to say you were doing it for cause. And so when you go into, I don't know, the Department of Agriculture and fire 8,000 probationary workers for cause, it's implausible. You know, it's clearly a lot of them were doing a good job. But who's in that pile? It's young people. It's really immediately necessary people.
1: And Tim, people who moved up the ranks, too.
0: Yeah, and I hear the music, but Tim Curry's body just explodes when this happens. He has physical health problems.
1: We'll be back with more with Michael Lewis on his new book, Blockers, Rebels in the Deep State, when we get back from break.
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1: Welcome back to Forum. Alexis Madrigal here with Michael Lewis. We're talking about his new book, Blockers, Rebels in the Deep State, series of profiles of civil servants and the work that they do and how they were or were not able to resist the Trump administration's dictates and his second administration. Before the break, Michael, you were talking about Tim Curry and how DOGE had fired a bunch of probationary workers. Even though it was probably illegal, they pulled it off anyway. Why did firing that particular class of workers make him so mad, do you think? Like, why did that go so against the grain of who he was?
0: Well, it was a part of a pattern where he knew that was illegal, what they were doing. And you know, he's the person you would have gone to say, how do we do this intelligently? If we really want to reduce the workforce by whatever, pick a number, 20%, 10%. I mean, it's that just doing that is a kind of madness, but without understanding why. But he would have told you there's ways to do this where you're actually getting rid of people who maybe are less essential. That you're, in this case, you're firing the lifeblood of the government, the young people who are in that pool. Of people, all the people who've just joined in the last 18 months, and you're firing a lot of ambitious people because what happened, ambitious civil servants will move around the government and abandon their old status and take on probationary status to join some new operation. And you're firing the people who've been brought in to deal with some immediate problem. They're sort of current. And so it was pure destruction. And I think he thought, I mean, he was interesting talking about this because he's one of these guys, he's so even. Like you just like there's a pure evenness that you seldom find in human beings, and he twice in his life he'd had this physiological reaction to something, some outside shock, and the first time was 9/11. He'd been doing this role in the Pentagon, and he had a meeting scheduled in the Pentagon that morning, which the night before got canceled and moved out to outside the Pentagon. And he was in Crystal City, Virginia, where he was outside DC when the plane hit the Pentagon, and the plane hit the room he was meant to be in. Wow. And he realized he didn't know what to do with that. And he said that he never talks about anything about himself, but he just like had this physiological reaction to that moment. The next time he has a physiological reaction is, I mean, it's interesting, right? Trump, mm-hmm. too. That they're asking him, they're either bypassing him or they're suggesting he be involved in things that are just illegal. He would tell me what you want to achieve here and I can help you do it in a legal way. They had no interest. And unlike Trump 1, which leaned on him very heavily, they basically shut him out. And so what did he do? He woke up one morning and he said, I'm done. I can't do this. Like, my heart rate's up. My blood pressure's up. This is a health risk. And he just said, I can't be a part of this. Mm-hmm. So this is a guy who lived for his job. no family, works 100 hour weeks, people who, the political people who work with him said they had the sense that he was up at midnight reading like case studies.
1: labor law.
0: And this was his life. And it was interesting to me to find over and over these people who had devoted their lives to a thing in the government and that were quite necessary in the government, in the old government, that all of a sudden they were either unnecessary, or absolutely an actual obstruction to what the government wanted to do. And he was kind of a quiet example of this, but I felt that refereeing function, mm-hmm. along with making sure, and this sounds hyperbolic, but I think it's true, making sure they had all the guns on their side, making sure that they had secured, you know, the loyalty of private security people and Washington D.C. police and mm-hmm. but eliminating the refs, eliminating the neutral third parties, the inspector generals, the Merit Systems Protection Board that adjudicates disputes that get to that level between civil servants and political people, so that it was no longer an environment where fairness was possible. Mm. It was a rigged game. That he was important for that reason.
1: Those are kind of the infrastructure of this takeover.
0: That's right. Yeah, it sounds like the boring part, but I found him. I mean, I can't get out of bed in the morning to write if it doesn't got my heart rate up, if I'm not excited. I found him such an interesting study because there's a reason these people don't get written about. A couple of reasons. One is they don't want the attention generally, mm-hmm. and there's a wall of political people between you and them, the people who are actually doing the business of government. But they're also, like, they're so insistently recessive. Like, you don't go into government if you want to be rich and famous. Mm. You just don't. It's a different kind of person. It's a different value system almost. And I thought, like, get that on the page, man. That would be cool.
1: Yeah, he's like the anti-influencer, you know?
0: Yes, that's exactly right. Yeah, never took a selfie in his life.
1: Yeah.
0: You know, that kind of thing.
1: Yeah. We're talking with my author, Michael Lewis, about his new book, Blockers, Rebels in the Deep State. We want to hear from you. Maybe you were a federal employee or you were working for a contractor, working for the federal government and lost that contract. We'd be interested to hear, you know, whether you have this other value system that Michael Lewis is describing here. The number is 866-733-6786. That's 866-733-6786. The email is forum@kqed.org. Social media, Blue Sky, Instagram, Discord, or KQED Forum. For example, Noel on the Discord writes, my sister-in-law in Vermont works for the VA, and seeing her go through all the nonsense Doge put her through was awful. Remember the weekly list of your achievements email they were supposed to send? Eventually her boss said not to bother, but still, the stress was and still is affecting her. I mean, we know that was intentional, right? I mean, that stress, making the federal workforce hate their lives, that was actually part of the play.
0: Well, Russell Vogt, the architect of, to the extent there is an architect for the Trump's approach to the federal government, I think he's it. He was caught on tape before the election, talking to a group of friends saying, if we get in, when we get in, our goal is to traumatize the federal workforce. We want to put those people in trauma. And this raises like all sorts of questions, why do you want to inflict suffering upon people? And it's an interesting question, but they clearly did and they clearly succeeded. And Russell Vogt never would have seen Elon Musk coming though. I mean, that came out of that was a gift from the gods, probably as far as he was concerned, because Doge becomes the instrument. Mm-hmm. And, you know, the VA wanders into my story a bit because one of my characters, a young Doge guy named Sahil Lavingia, who joined Doge because he had a very specific motive. He was irritated. He was a successful tech entrepreneur. He was in his early 30s. He'd actually done some things, and it bothered the hell out of him that he still got paper from the IRS. He didn't understand why the whole thing couldn't be an app. And he joined because he thought, like, I can build them an app. He wanted to do something. Instead, he got sent to the VA, like, knowing nothing about the VA, having no interest in the VA. And this will sort of speak to the writer's comment. He gets there, and he's a beat late to Doge, so they've been there for a few weeks. He finds a very young man who knows nothing about the VA, who's been installed by DOGE, and the young man is in an office kind of sweating, and he's going, thank God you got here, because I'm doing this stuff, and I don't really know what I'm doing. And he goes, so he says, well, what are you doing? And he says, well, I was supposed to cut the contracts. And so I got this file. It's like a file of 45,000 contracts that the VA has. And, you know, it's 45,000 things, and I don't know what these are. So what I've been doing is plugging in keywords like bias or gender or woke or whatever, like trans, things that might call up so the sort of contracts that would be offensive just in their title to Elon Musk, and just cutting them. And of course, like bias, that's a good statistical word.
4: Right.
0: It could be anything. And so Sahil looks at this and he says, like, maybe we shouldn't be doing this way. Like, this is crazy. And he starts to kind of kick around the VA just to try to understand the VA. I mean, he took some time. Instead of leading with contempt, he was leading with kind of curiosity. And he says, oh, you know, they told us there wasn't an organization chart, but then I found the organization chart, and they told us nobody wanted to work here, and they're all waste, fraud, and abuse, and I found that all these people were really motivated people. And he gets this call. He was kind of an innocent. He gets a call from a reporter at Fast Company magazine.
1: I remember this article.
0: Yes, it was incredible. And in the article, he's quoted saying, you know, I've been here a couple of weeks, and the government's not nearly as inefficient as I thought. And it was the one thing you couldn't say. Like, if you look at the who was in DOGE and the things they had done and said, you could, I know of one DOGE member who just invented academic credentials on his resume. DOGE found out and they kept him in. I know other people who were like frantically retweeting white nationalist tweets. Other people who had pretty credible sexual abuse charges against them. That was all fine. You know, welcome to DOGE. You couldn't, but if you said, hey, the government's not quite as inefficient as I thought, you are out of there. So he got fired. And so, you know, it's the kind of thing, like, you hear it and you think this can't possibly be true. Like, you can't make this up. But it happened.
1: Right. I mean, one of the stories that I think, you know, contrasts most explicitly with, you know, let's just pull up 45,000 contracts, do random keyword searches and hit delete, is the sort of the story you tell about the enterprise of American science as represented by Francis Collins, right? I mean, this is sort of like the total opposite, right? This is like pure expertise. This is like contributing to the pile of civilizational knowledge. This is like the exact opposite way of doing everything with Francis Collins.
0: All right, let me tell you the story of Francis Collins, because the way I approached it, it was a very similar book to The Big Short in that there was a conceptual frame before I found characters. I mean, I knew that with the financial crisis, I knew that there were people who had figured out the right answer before Wall Street figured out the right answer. And I knew there were different ways to figure out the right answer to what was going on in subprime mortgages. And I knew that you could sort of describe the various ways, and in describing the various ways, you get a portrait of the financial system. I knew that there were various things the federal government did, and the long-term science project was one of them. And then if you found the people inside the various things, you could paint a portrait of how the government just changed. And I spoil for choice. I mean, there were 50 people who could play Francis Collins's role. But what I heard about Francis Collins, I mean, formerly the head of NIH, somewhat a little controversial. I mean, he's the only character in the book who anybody will have ever heard of. I'd heard publicly he resigned, like, and it was uncontroversial. I heard privately that he had actually been frog marched out of the place, out of the NIH, and he was no longer the head of NIH. He was just running his lab, and his lab was looking for the genetic causes of diabetes and progeria, which is a really rare aging disease, but like maybe contains some of the clues to aging. And Francis
1: is also the guy who ran the Human Genome Project on the government side.
0: Yes. I mean, this guy is a giant of science. Yeah. This guy has contributed extremely positively to American life. And this becomes relevant. His first great scientific triumph was finding the gene that caused cystic fibrosis, which has led after many decades to a treatment for cystic fibrosis. Previously, just a death sentence for kids. You now can live a normal life. And thank you, Francis Collins. So this person You know, he has his detractors. He has his many admirers. He is a science whisperer to politicians. Like, get him in an office with a senator and he can explain why the American Science Project is so important. This project, of course, goes back to like World War II. I mean, this right. idea that, and the idea that it's a really simple idea and a very sensible one. Yes, the scientists will be controlled by politicians in a sense that Congress will decide just how much money the NIH gets. But then the scientists will decide where that gets invested. They're going to decide what research is worth pursuing, not Russell Vogt at the Office of the Management of the Budget. And this is just how it's worked. And you can argue with it. You can argue like the universities are charging NIH too much and maybe those contracts should be renegotiated. You can argue that maybe there's a little bit of woke stuff that maybe, I don't know, whatever. But basically, it's been hugely successful, broadly, amazingly successful. An engine of American progress. Any study done shows that it returns dollars for each dollar invested to the economy. And all kinds of people, I mean, they've found cures for stuff that otherwise would not have been found. Anyway, so Francis Collins, the election, the inauguration happens, and Francis Collins gets a call. In his lab, he's just trying to do his science, and it says, "Francis, you're out of here in 24 hours." And when I was in his kitchen with him, when he was telling me this story, I was thinking, I was on my casting search, and he says, "You know," and I said, "Well, who called?" And he said, "Well, he named the guy who called, but he says that's he was just passing on a message. It was clear." And I said, "Well, who was the message from?" And he says, "I don't know." He says, "I got whacked, but I don't know who whacked me." But he didn't know who whacked him. He was a corpse on the floor kind of thing. Mm-hmm. But he had a list of suspects and it was RFK Jr. and Trump and it was Russell Vogt and Jay Bhattacharya, who's come in to run the NIH. It was a list of suspects, five of them. And I thought, oh my God, it's beautiful that it's an Agatha Christie closed room murder mystery, that there's six people in a room with the lights on, the lights go off, a shot rings out, lights come back on, there's a body on the floor, Francis Collins, and there are five other people there, and one of them did it. And when I started to look into why, each one had a motive, but each motive was different, I realized that I was sitting on a story with Francis Collins where I could tell not just who was coming for Francis Collins, but who was coming for science. Mm-hmm. And that when you investigated their motives, you found that the assault on science that is the Trump administration has many, many sources. It's not just one thing. It isn't just, I don't know, religious objections to using human fetal tissue. It's all kinds of different things. And so he enabled me to do this, and this is kind of where the book literally ends, but it was where I realized as I was writing, oh my God, I've come to the end of this thing in a way. I've come to the darkest place it's ever going to go, and we are where we need to be in the reader's mind. It was when I realized that the most likely suspect, and certainly the person who could have prevented Francis Collins from getting whacked, was Russell Vogt. That he was the most likely suspect precisely because Francis didn't know who had done it. Everybody else has a history of letting people know that they've done bad things.
1: Yeah, they want to go on the podcast.
0: They
1: want to
0: go on the podcast. And Russell Vogt, and the motive in Russell Vogt's case would have been he's trying to seize control of the American Science Project, every dollar spent. He's trying to politicize it. And Francis Collins is this enormously influential voice in Washington on its behalf. Now, what was chilling about this is that Russell Vogt's daughter has cystic fibrosis. Mm-hmm. And I found this several times. You probably remember these scenes in the mm-hmm. book, but where the protagonist and the antagonist are connected in odd ways. That there is, they may not realize it. Francis Collins may not know that Russell Vogt's child has cystic fibrosis, and Russell Vogt may not know that Francis Collins is the beginning of the treatment. Highly unlikely. But I thought, oh my God, we've reached the point in our political life where ideology, tribalism, this kind of warpath stuff, we are going to destroy the enemy, has got us to the place where a man can just ignore the fact that another man helped save his child's life and do away with him. And I thought, oh, that's about as dark as it's going to get.
1: Yeah. We're talking with author Michael Lewis about his new book, Blockers, Rebels in the Deep State. We want to hear from you. Maybe you experienced the DOJ era as a federal employee, or someone you know did, or someone who had been otherwise working for the federal government. Maybe you've experienced or seen an act of resistance from inside in the Trump era. Give us a call, 866-733-6786. The email's forum at kqed.org. I'm Alexis Madrigal. Stay tuned.

Coming up in the next hour of Forum with host Mina Kim, youth sports once gave opportunities for all kids to play, but the rise of club teams, which come with high costs and are often backed by private equity, are pricing out participants. California families spend some $2,000 for just one child to play a club sport, and nearly 60% of families nationwide say the costs have caused financial strain. We look at what it will take to make youth sports more accessible. 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

0: Welcome to X Forum. Alexis Madrigal here. We've got Michael Lewis with us. We're talking about his new book, Blockers, Rebels in the Deep State. One of our listeners, Jeff, over on the Discord writes, just as another example, at the Department of Education, DOGE killed all of the What Works Clearinghouse and many other contracts in the Institute for Education Sciences. And then a couple of weeks later, politically appointed department and White House spokespeople were touting the What Works Clearinghouse as their solution to all of our education problems. This book has these different sort of profiles in courage, I guess, you know.
1: Resistance.
0: Yeah, that's
1: or values. It is an attempt to describe what we're looking at in our government by defining the negative space, by what got driven out.
0: And I think my favorite of all of them, in part because it seems to have been mostly successful, was Kathleen Walters at the IRS. Right. Tell us a little bit about her story. There's funny components to it. There's serious components to it. It's the IRS, which everyone loves, you know.
1: Wait. This is your favorite because it's tragic.
0: Well, yeah.
1: It's, you said it worked. I guess it worked from the point of view of DOGE. So here we go. Yes. Kathleen Walters was the chief privacy officer at the IRS. She was, which sounds boring, but in fact, she's the kind of like the human being between you, your tax return and the Trump administration or whoever's in the White House. It's like, there to prevent your information from being used as a weapon against you. And she'd been in the IRS in various forms, and she'd grown up wanting to work in government. I mean, just like had it been her thing. And she was a person who could have did make a bunch of money as a lawyer in the private sector, found it sort of soulless. Mm-hmm. She wanted to serve. And the IRS just happened to be the first place that offered her a job, and she left a fancy Wall Street kind of law firm to go join it. And had lots of high level postings inside the IRS and takes over, six or seven years ago, the privacy office. Now, she takes it as a sacred duty to keep your tax information private. The laws around this stuff are as strict as any privacy laws. So right after the inauguration, she starts to get messages that first DOGE is showing up and wants to talk to her. And the Department of Homeland Security wants access to some IRS data. They're two separate stories, really. And it just tells you, her story kind of tells you this wasn't just DOGE, right?
0: Mm-hmm.
1: The DOGE kid who shows up, his name is Gavin Kliger, and he's like 26 years old, Cal graduate, as a matter of fact, shows up. He's all in black, rude from beginning to end, says everybody in here is all wasteful and fraudulent and abusive, and he's going to find the waste and the fraud and abuse and get rid of it. Doesn't know anything about the IRS. Makes everybody very, very, very uncomfortable. And at one point is so upset with Kathleen that he's chasing around the building looking for her to fire, and she is playing hide and seek. She's got all the keys to the rooms, and she's in a room locked, with a conference room with the lights out, door locked, just knowing that, as she said, I know that it's squirrel, that he will just, he'll forget
0: yes,
1: about
0: I
1: me.
0: Love that.
1: He'll
0: that
1: forget,
0: was the best
1: he'll forget about me. So she stayed until 6 o'clock at night and then left and he forgot about her. But that's, so DOGE, there's a whole story of DOGE coming into the IRS, which isn't it's more the comic story. It's
0: right.
1: Not that comic, but the story that's just shocking. I mean, mm-hmm. just drop dead shocking is that there's a new organization inside DHS called, which I've never really seen written about, but it's called the ICE. They're calling it the ICE Innovation Lab. Mm-hmm. And you can just let your imagination roam. And it turns out that the ICE Innovation Lab has figured out that the IRS has a database of 7 million people, and it's undocumented workers who are filing tax, who are paying taxes, that they've created a program back in the 90s for people who didn't have social security numbers so that they could file tax returns. And you might ask, why would an undocumented worker pay their taxes? And it is to establish that you're here in good faith kind of thing. You're trying. And the IRS has collected, $100 billion plus in taxes from this population and has communicated to this population that their tax information will be treated with the same strict privacy that U.S. citizens' tax information is treated, and that they're under, there's no risk associated with paying your taxes. The ICE Innovation Lab calls and demands the database because the database has the most recent home addresses of undocumented workers. And apparently ICE is having trouble finding everybody they want to expel. So Kathleen is in several different ways in kind of, it's all so kind of squirrely and uncomfortable for her, but she's put in the position of saying, yes, you can have it. But she doesn't. She at the risk of her job, she says, no, you can't have it. And actually does, it ends up costing her her job. It ends up that her unwillingness to just go along with this demand and hand over these people. Now, after she leaves, in fact, we don't know how many of these addresses, but at least like almost 50,000, but probably a lot more, got handed over. And I actually, it's, you know, when I'm in the middle of a book and I'm on the right path, it's funny how things just start breaking for me. I tend to get, good luck starts to happen. I had this encounter while I was working on this particular piece of the book. I was giving a talk to a group of people who own multifamily housing in America, like big apartment building owners. And before I went on stage to talk to them, the guy who was interviewing me on stage is a Latino guy. And I asked him, like, what do you do? And he says, I own 6,000 units across the Southwest and South that for mainly Latino low-income workers. And I said, well, do you have an undocumented population? He said, we have a huge undocumented population. And I said, well, and this was like in June of last year. I say, have you had any issues with ICE turning up at the doorsteps of people? He goes, oh, my God. He says it's just started happening. Across our units, they're showing up in the middle of the night. They know exactly the address where they're living. And they're extracting, you know, kids are crying. They're extracting the guy. We come in the morning and they're 25 of our residents have been removed. And he said, we can't figure out how they're getting the home address. But it had become already such an acute problem that he had to put in a program in his apartment complexes where you could just swap units with someone else who was documented so that when they came, you weren't in the unit they thought you were in. So we know this is happening. And, you know, I don't know how you feel about when you hear that story. I mean, I think different people are going to hear it in different ways. They're going to say, oh, well, they're undocumented people. Maybe they shouldn't have been here anyway, all the rest. But our government told these people they could trust us, and they can't. And what does this mean? Well, if you talk to someone who's like a historian of abuse of personal data by the U.S. government, they'll tell you there's really only one time in modern history where that rhymes with this, and it was when the census was used to round up Japanese Americans in World War II. And they will tell you also that the difference was as outrageous and appalling as that was at least legal. That this was a case where similar sort of spirit of the thing and it was illegal. But the bigger point, and Kathleen would make this point, the bigger point is, all right, the government, what is the function here of the government? The government has, you know, people don't pay much attention to this, but the government is this massive, incredible data collection instrument that we know who we are. We know about our economy. We know about our climate. We know about our population. We know how many bats are flying around in Missouri because the government is counting them. And they actually are. That the reason they count the bats is if when the bat populations decline, the farmers need to use more pesticide. And when they use more pesticide, infant mortality goes up. Like, there are reasons why the government is engaged in this massive counting operation. If people think that when they supply information to the government, it may be weaponized against them because our government has changed and it's no longer this nonpartisan workforce, but this highly politicized operation that serves the interest of a single man. They're not going to give their information to the government. So what this implies is a massive degradation of our sense of reality. And that's what's at stake. And when I finally realized like what was at stake, it's like these stories are amazing. Like we are living in a really interesting time. And I think just like people don't pay attention because they can afford not to pay attention, but they're not, what they're not paying attention to now might kill them.
0: Mm-hmm. Let's bring in a caller here, Don in Mountain View. Welcome.
2: Hi, yes. I'm a federal worker, and I experienced the DOGE debacle. And I wanted to say that even though those emails have stopped, we are still experiencing things that are kind of pointing us towards being replaced or supplanted. So one example is we've been asked to quantify how long, I'm a scientist, how long it takes us to write manuscripts or journal articles. And that's where the science happens. It's not just the data collection. It's the creative thought of writing and putting together the scientific story. And in this quantification, we think, many of us think, that they're going to try and replace us, the science, the writing part, with AI, which is tragic because we all know AI hallucinates, but there's no creativity in that process. So, you know, that's a huge part of what we do, and and we think that's where we're headed because they're pushing it really hard. So that's my contribution. Thanks.
0: Thank you, Don. Really appreciate. Thanks so much for calling. Thanks for the work that you're doing. Let's stack you right with Rich in San Francisco. Welcome, Rich.
3: Hi, thanks. Mr. Lewis, I just wanted to really thank you for shining a light on this issue. I have been a contractor for the federal government for many, many years. I'm not an employee, but I'm a facilitator. I'm a mediator. Mm. I help with a lot of multi-stakeholder engagement. I help agencies engage the public and share their work with the public and take the public's feedback, the kind of things that you do in what sometimes in my field we call deliberative democracy. So I very much appreciated the book you wrote a few years ago on the importance of the neutral referee, because that's what I tend to get hired as, like a third-party neutral facilitator or a mediator. Worked for many federal agencies, did a lot of work for NOAA, the National Oceanic and Atmospheric Administration, still do. The little bit that I can find, but this has been tough. Just as a contractor on day one of the administration, I lost 9 contracts in one day, the very first day of the administration. And that was principally because I got pulled very deeply into really important science work, data development work, work around what we call deconfliction of different uses of the ocean around offshore wind energy. And we know how the current administration feels about that industry and what it's done to that industry. So thank you for shining a light on this.
0: Yeah.
3: A lot of great people working for the federal government, and so appreciate that you have written this book.
0: Thanks so much.
1: Can I say something, Alexis?
0: Yeah, go ahead, go ahead.
1: I don't want to interrupt your caller medley.
0: No, go ahead.
1: Okay, well, so it's so interesting how our culture changes. We change pretty fast. We have capacity to do things, to flip back in a completely different direction. And this particular assault on the federal workforce, I think it touches so many people. Like everybody, you know, everybody kind of knows somebody who does something in the federal government. And up till now, the stories of those people just like are suppressed. Nobody wants to hear at Thanksgiving dinner about the contractor who's working for the federal government. They just, he doesn't get to tell a story probably. All of a sudden, the stories are interesting and they're getting told. And I'm feeling this. I'm feeling this with this book. I'm feeling like this when I move through the world. Like all of a sudden people are like waking up to what's just happened. And I wonder if there's not a silver lining that like, that one of the causes of this phenomenon, what just happened, was a kind of public indifference. That if the public had been really well informed about their government, they would have been appalled by what Trump has done. But they just weren't paying that much attention. Now there's reasons to pay attention and everybody's talking. Stories are getting told. And it reminds me, this is a weird analogy, but the way gay marriage happened. Mm. It's like once people started coming out of the closet and talking and you all of a sudden knew someone who was gay or someone in your family was gay, all of a sudden you saw who they were and you realized they're us. All of a sudden, it's outrageous they're denied this basic right to express their love in the form of a bond. When you know, all of a sudden, the stories are coming out of the closet of the civil service and people are talking about them, it sort of changes the environment. And I feel like there's a moment of possibility here, kind of hope.
0: it's an interesting thing, though, too, right? Because we have, you know, this hopeful kind of cultural change that you're noting here. At the same time, the Trump administration kind of has made some inroads into institutionalizing the politicization of the civil service, right? So what are the things that need to be unwound, assuming such a cultural change, no matter who wins in 2028, can take hold?
1: I mean, Congress can pass laws, right? I mean, Congress created the nonpartisan civil service. So Congress can reinforce. I mean, it is true the Supreme Court has pulled some of the legs out from under it, but that doesn't mean that Congress can't try again. Yes, there is an argument that, like, the damage they've done is going to take generations to unwind, but I'm not clear. That's not all clear to me. That's true. Mm. I mean, that basically people want their government to work. They don't want it to be a political instrument. And they make this, you know, the big problem is people have sort of conflated politics and government for so long. And they think, when they think of government, they think like the people who are on CNN yapping away about what the polls are. And that's not government. The government is like the person who's trying to figure out how to manage wildfire. I know this sounds like pie in the sky, yeah, but I have had interactions with congressmen who are getting more interested in, like, do we have hearings to, like, explain what needs to be reformed, what needs to be changed, what laws we need to pass. So I don't think this is like a hopeless situation at all.
0: Last thing, real quick here at the end. I mean, do you think that where we ended up with respect to particularly the right wing of this country and the federal government was sort of an inevitable outcome of kind of Grover Norquist drain the, you know, government in a bathtub, make it that small? Or was Trump kind of an aberration? And so therefore, you know, in a future Republican administration, there actually won't be the same level of intensity around just sort of disrupting the federal civil service.
1: I think Trump is the final expression of that Republican push to demonize the federal workforce, and he took full advantage that the target had been softened before he arrived. Mm-hmm. And Trump is essentially a trust destroying machine. That's, if you understand what he's going to do, look where there's trust and he'll destroy it. And so that where there's, you know, it sounds strange to say this because polls show people don't trust the government kind of thing. But Americans really deeply trust their government. You can see how they drink the water, they eat the food, they own the treasury bonds. That in their behaviors, they still do trust the government. And so I think that Trump is both symptom and cause. But he's the final expression of that assault.
0: Yeah. We've been talking with author Michael Lewis about his new book, Blockers, Rebels in the Deep State. Thank you so much for joining us this morning, Michael.
1: Thanks for having me.
0: Fascinating work. Thank you so much. This hour of Forum is produced by Grace Wan, Blanca Torres, and Caroline Smith. Our interns are Jeremy Garza and Carmen Joins. Our engagement producer is Kyo Driver. Judy Campbell's our senior editor. Our engineer is Danny Bringer. Ted Goldberg is our managing editor. KQED's editor-in-chief is Ethan Tovin-Lindsay. I'm Alexis Madrigal. Stay tuned for another hour of Forum Ahead with Mina Kim.

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1: Elaine Young is here as we have some better news traffic-wise over in Richmond. Good morning.
2: Good morning, Steve. Yes, definitely better news. Westbound 80 before Cutting Boulevard, we had a crash with three vehicles. That's been cleared off to City Street, so lanes are open. However, it is a bit slow from El Portal. Speaking of lanes being open, westbound 580 in Livermore, we had that issue all morning long with that stuck boom truck. That is completely cleared. It is slow, though. Westbound 580, we'll call it sluggish off the Altamont Pass. We'll loosen up at North Livermore Avenue and still a bit of traffic at San Francisco, North 101, 280 to Hospital Curve. Elaine Leung for KQED.
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3: From KQED in San Francisco, I'm Nina Kim. Coming up on Forum, how youth sports has become pay-to-play with the rise of club and travel teams that come with high costs, often driven by private equity. California families now spend $2,000 or more for just one kid to play baseball or soccer, and nearly 60% of families nationwide say the costs have caused financial strain. This hour, we look at state and local efforts to bring down the cost and hear from you. Are you struggling to pay youth sports fees? What did playing sports as a kid give you? Join us

0: Live from NPR News, I'm Lakshmi Singh. Hurricane Isaias is gaining strength in the warm Gulf of Mexico and is forecast to make landfall as early as tonight on the northern Gulf Coast. NPR's Debbie Elliott reports it's now a powerful Category 3 hurricane packing 120-mile-per-hour winds.
1: National Hurricane Center Director Michael Brennan says Isaias is on track to hit northwest Florida.
2: This powerful hurricane expected to make landfall this evening into the late night hours and then move quickly inland across portions of the Florida Panhandle and up into Alabama as we go through the overnight hours into Saturday.
1: He says hazards will be a storm surge of 6 to 9 feet, damaging winds, and rainfall up to 15 inches. Brennan says expect widespread power outages, tornadoes, and flash flooding as the storm moves inland over the southeastern U.S. Isaias is the first hurricane of the Atlantic season, which has until now been dampened by a strong El Nino weather pattern. Debbie Elliott, NPR News, Crestview, Florida.
0: The Chicago Bears are paying tribute to an NFL giant, affectionately known as Iron Mike, and the coach. Mike Ditka died this morning at the age of 86. On the website, the team says Ditka had an immeasurable impact on the Bears organization over decades as a player, coach, and ambassador. He led the team to a Super Bowl victory after the 1985 season. 3 years later, rather in 1988, he was inducted into the NFL Hall of Fame, where he delivered a brief speech.
3: In life, many men have talent, but talent in itself is no accomplishment. Excellence in football and excellence in life is bred when men recognize their opportunities and then pursue them with a passion.
0: The team also writes of Ditka's larger-than-life personality being captured in commercials and TV programs such as Cheers, Saturday Night Live, and L.A. Law. Israel has firmly condemned the decision to award South African human rights pioneer and judge Navi Pillay the Nobel Peace Prize. Pillay recently oversaw the U.N. Commission report that concluded Israel committed genocide in Gaza. Here's NPR's Kat Lonsdorf.
4: When the U.N. Commission released

0: Mention of Israel. Kat Wamsdorf, NPR News, Tel Aviv.
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2: Live from KQED News, I'm Brian Watt. San Francisco's Public Defender's Office is seeking to decertify three city police officers who allegedly beat a man so badly that he had to be put into a coma. KQED's Brian Kranz reports.
3: Officers Brendan Caraway, Brian Conway, and Gabriel Rivera were at a residential hotel in August last year looking for 33-year-old Kevon Gibson. Body camera video shows they tackled Gibson to the ground, repeatedly punched him in the head, and knelt on his neck. Bonnie Chan Silen represented Gibson at trial, where a jury acquitted him of felony resisting arrest, but convicted him of four misdemeanors.
4: What makes this horrific police beating even more egregious is the way the district attorney's office tried to cover it up and charge Mr. Gibson with crimes that he did not commit.
3: In a statement made just after the trial, D.A. Brooke Jenkins thanked the officers. I'm Brian Kranz, KQED News.
2: Students around the Bay Area walked out of school Thursday to protest sexual violence in response to recent reports about a gang rape at Cornell University. 16-year-old Abril Blancas was among those who gathered at Dolores Park in San Francisco to show support for Jane Doe in that case. She said she has experienced sexual harassment, sometimes from men who look old enough to be her grandfather.
5: It makes me feel grossed out because, like, I'm just going on the walk. I'm not showing off for you, you know? I'm not trying to get your attention.
2: While marching, the students held signs saying things like "Stop rape culture" and chanted "No means no." I'm Brian Watt, KQED News.
6: 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Cooler day today, highs in the 70s to the mid-80s, well inland, and even cooler as we head into the weekend. 70s, well inland for Saturday and Sunday.
0: Welcome to Forum. I'm Mina Kim. The average cost of putting a child in sports has jumped by nearly 50% since 2019, with many California families paying the price, thousands of dollars for their kid to play baseball, soccer, or whatever sport they're passionate about in private leagues as robust recreational opportunities dry up and private equity takes over. Are you a parent paying the high cost of youth sports or feeling priced out? How were things different when you were growing up, and what did playing a sport do for you? Tell us by calling 866-733-6786, by emailing forum at kqed.org, or posting on our social channels, Discord, Blue Sky, Facebook, Instagram, at KQED Forum. Starting us off this hour, two reporters who've looked at how the high cost of youth sports is playing out in their communities. Katie DeBenedetti is a reporter for KQED. Hi, Katie.
7: Hi.
0: And also Alexander Wynn is multimedia producer at KPBS.
8: Hey, good morning.
0: Well, thanks both of you for coming on. Katie, I'll start with you. You met an Oakland family trying to afford a baseball travel team. Tell us about them.
7: Yeah, so I met a couple families in Oakland who their kids are really into baseball. They wanted to play baseball at a higher level than just, you know, regular little league. And they found that it was thousands of dollars to join a travel team. This would be multiple practices a week, tournaments year round. And it's really cost prohibitive, but it's also kind of now expected if you want your kid to move up to the next level.
0: And why did the family ultimately, they were hesitant at first, find themselves willing to pay?
7: I think they really were willing to pay because it felt almost like necessary if the kid wanted to continue to improve and, you know, play in high school or, you know, even someday be, I think a lot of kids think they might or want to be pro athletes. So I think it's just kind of something that a lot of kids are sold as this dream.
0: Yeah. And the kid just really wanted it that much, right? They just love baseball.
7: Yeah. They wanted more opportunities.
0: Alex, did you see similar stories when you looked into soccer in the San Diego area?
9: Yeah, that is a lot of

0: I mean, when Katie was mentioned it, that is exactly the, you know, answers I got is that if you want your kids to move on to the next level, these club teams, these travel teams and these, you know, clinics are necessary. And it's not just, you know, so you can play college sports or things like that, but it's also just so you can make it to the varsity level in high school, because some of those high school teams are more competitive now because of all these parents paying extra for their kids to participate in summer leagues and stuff like that. So they're even more competitive than when, you know, when you and I were in high school.
1: Yeah. And how much does it cost to participate on a club soccer team there?
0: It could range as much as $10,000. And it's, you
1: know,
0: for
1: a travel team. Yeah.
0: For a travel team. Yeah. Because it's, you know, it's the travel plus the uniforms plus the, you know, the hotel stays and stuff like that. So it adds up.
1: Yes. With initially, like, just startup costs being $1,500 to $2,000 or so. So, Alex, it's really a situation where sports is becoming only accessible to people with certain incomes. Both you and Katie noted that.
0: Yeah. You know, in the story that I wrote, it's, you know, sports, the cost of sports has risen about for almost 49%. So that, you know, for certain people who are making, you know, below, let's say, the area median income, that's out of reach for a lot of people.
1: Yeah. What did you find with regard to the relationship between income and people who are able to play youth sports, Katie?
2: Yeah, I kind of dug into this similar thing because I saw that 50% rise. And, you know, one study I looked at from 2023, it found that there was a really crazy split in households with an annual income below the national poverty level. Like 37% played organized youth sports. But in households with kind of like the top income bracket that they looked at, 73% of kids played. So it was really, really starkly divided on like who got to join these teams based on how much money their family made.
1: Yeah. And also, it sounds like the parents were telling you that they could also only do it if they could make the time. Can you talk about the time commitment youth sports requires, Katie?
2: Yeah. So youth sports has become like a full-time job for parents driving around. Like the kids will have practice multiple afternoons a week. There's tournaments on a lot of weekends that require travel or even just long drives. And it's not the kind of thing where there's like buses taking students from a school to their high school practice. You have to get your kid there yourself. Someone has to pick them up. It's a lot of time.
1: We've got a call coming in from Lauren in Oakland. Lauren, go ahead. You're on.
3: So what's important to me is, in addition to the financial and time constraints that you're discussing, I think there's an enormous cost to our children by what we're doing with team sports and over-specialization. I'm a kid of, you know, I went to high school in the early 80s. I was a three-sport athlete. I got the opportunity to try so many different things. And even though I went to college expecting to play basketball, I learned crew and rode crew for 4 years and have a medal from nationals because I had the chance to try and do many, many different things. I'm also very grateful for Title IX, but that's a different conversation. But our kids today don't get the opportunity to go and try and do because we pigeonhole them in to a single sport by the time they're in fifth grade. And many of our kids, whether we can financially afford it or not, our kids end up getting injured, not being able to continue to play after middle school, and just like all the joy and all of the benefit of what it means to be on a team are lost. So there are costs that are way beyond the financial implications, and I figure you guys would get to it, but I thought it was really important to mention.
1: Well, it is really important to mention it, and I love it when our listeners mention it before we do. It's true, Katie. We're hearing about overuse injuries because kids feel stuck in one particular sport because that's the only one their family can afford, as well as just additional pressure on these kids with the stakes that feel higher when there is a financial and time commitment increase.
2: Yeah, absolutely. And also, I similarly found myself thinking about my experience playing sports growing up. And I can't imagine showing up on the first day of high school to try out for a sports team with no or limited experience when you're now surrounded by classmates who have been practicing that sport multiple times a week for years with professional coaches.
1: Alex, what do you remember about sports when you were a kid?
0: Well, I was a theater kid, so sports was not my thing in high school, but at least when I was in school, you know, coaches would always do freshman orientation, be like, hey, come join our wrestling team, come join this, come join that. I can't imagine that is happening now. It's more like the parents, you know, signing their kids up and there's tryouts, but you don't have the school assembly where the coaches kind of pitch their sports anymore.
1: Yes, but even before high school, right, you were mentioning that youth sports was like going to the park and playing and dads coaching little league teams, and that was really the extent of it.
0: Exactly. Like growing up, dad's coaching a little league team and, you know, these dads don't necessarily have the experience to coach, but it's little league, it's t-ball, you know, it's parents finding times to coach their kids, having fun.
1: This listener on Discord writes, both my kids played D1 sports. It cost us a fortune in time and money, but I would not give up those memories and all of the places we visited while traveling for their sports. The problem now is that it's turned into a scam. Parents who claim to be experts in sports are opening up clubs, but they are clueless about sports science, physiology, kinesiology. I think one of the things that this listener is also getting at, right, Katie, is the fact that, yes, there are certainly kids who show a tremendous amount of talent or capacity to play in a D1 school. But that this is something that is not just affecting families that want to see their kids become elite athletes, but just families who want to allow their kids to play frequently and on decent, you know, facilities, on, you know, fields and so on.
2: Yeah, I think it's definitely not just for these most elite athletes. This is something that a lot of people are doing. I played club sports and I would not consider myself someone who was interested in ever, you know, going to college to play a sport.
1: And how did we get here? Because I have seen a lot of attributions to the fact that, you know, parks and rec budgets have been slashed, you know, ever since 2008 in the financial crisis, then COVID hit, further stopping play and leaving this vacuum, I guess. Is that where these private companies came in, Katie?
2: I think that's part of it. I also think some of the people I spoke to in Oakland said, you know, private equity firms have started to see potential for money making in youth sport. And so they're going to invest. When I did more research into this, I found that in 2024, two pretty prominent investors and sports teams owners launched one of these kind of firms, Unrivaled Sports, which is basically a company that owns youth camps, leagues, venues. And, you know, by infusing more resources, improving the facilities, improving kind of even the marketing, they're able to charge more money.
1: What did you find with regard to private equity and the impact that it's been having on youth sports, Alex? Right. You were mentioning that there's travel, right? And then you have to stay in like certain hotels and things like that.
0: Well, I didn't delve into that part of aspect in my story, but one of the parents I talked to said, you know, when I was a child, sports was considered a necessity. You just have fun. And now it's considered a luxury. And I think that stuck with me is because the idea of sports, which is, you know, when you were a kid, you know, the cul-de-sac baseball, I think we all remember that, but now it's considered a luxury because you have to put the kids in camps, you have to put your kids into club sports, or you have to sign them up into these leagues in order to play.
1: And that caller, Lauren, touched on the benefits, right, of playing sports that we would want all our kids to have. What did you learn along those lines, Alex?
0: What I learned is that a lot of these kids just want to be involved and active. And I think the specialization of sports kind of took that away because we don't have a different, you know, sports season anymore for youth sports. You know, we don't have like soccer in the spring. We don't have football in the fall. We don't have basketball in the winter or sling things like that where kids could play different multiple sports. Now it's sort of like you stick with one. You continue with that, and then you play, you know, you do all these camps to get better at it.
1: Yeah. We're talking with Alex Wynn and Katie DeBenedetti about their reporting on the high cost of youth sports. Stay with us for more. This is Forum. I'm Mina Kim.
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1: You're listening to Forum. I'm Mina Kim. We're talking this hour about the high cost of youth sports, the rise of private leagues like club and travel teams that come with higher costs and are often driven by private equity, pricing out participants. 60% of families in California say that they struggle to afford the cost of youth sports. We're talking about it with Katie DeBenedetti, a reporter for KQED, Alexander Wynn, a multimedia producer for KPBS, and with you, our listeners. 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What did participating in youth sports give you? And what impact do you think these high costs are having? 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Call us at 866-733-6786. And let me go to Chris in San Bruno. Chris, go ahead. You're on.
7: Hi. Good morning. Thanks for taking my call. I was just wanting to comment on the timing of practices these days. I raised kids in the 80s and 90s, and my grandkids are participating in sports now, local youth sports. And the affluence means that a lot of people are off early in the day or they work from home, and so they can participate getting their kids to practice before dinner time and taking them out of daycare if they're at daycare early, things like that. But I don't remember that from when I was raising kids. I don't remember it interfering so much with our family life, dinner time, things like that. And I'm watching my daughter drive everywhere all week long, and it's different. I just wonder what you thought about that, the times of practices, and how do you integrate that to make your life still work and not surround sports entirely?
1: Yeah, right. Chris, thanks for that. I mean, I think what Chris is just getting at is the fact that, yeah, the timing also creates an inequality of access if you can't afford to make the time, right? Katie?
2: Yeah, absolutely. I mean, even in my own experience, I used to be a babysitter and drive kids around to various sports practices every afternoon. They're all the time. They're constant. And not everyone can have someone who can just spend the whole afternoon, you know, shuttling kids around.
1: Let me go to Vanessa next in San Francisco. Vanessa, you're on.
8: Hi, thank you for taking my call. I just wanted to comment on the caller who spoke before the break. Our experience, our kids are already 27 and 24, long out of high school, but they attended parochial school K through 8, were able to participate in sports. It wasn't super competitive, and we missed the boat in terms of doing all this club sports and all these camps. And when they got to high school, they were not able to participate in the sports that they loved doing because they weren't competitive enough. And the odd thing was that their high school required 2 years of a sport. So they were left to do other things. It just was very confusing, and it's really unfortunate because then, as that caller had indicated, these kids who are not able to actually participate in sports in a joyous way because it's like in this competitive way. That's my comment.
1: Well, Vanessa, thanks. And, you know, related to high school, Ashley writes, not only is sports participation expensive, it also produces a high bar for kids as they get older. My kids had a hard time getting into many high school sports because of the early specialization of other kids. Sports for me in high school in the 90s was much more inclusive. Another listener writes, my son has been playing basketball for years at the Oakland YMCA. It's been affordable and he's built great skills. This year he's playing soccer for the first time and I was shocked to see the $500 sign-up fee, the cost of jerseys, and more. I'm unemployed, so I can drive my son to practice, but I wonder how working parents get their kids to practice on time during the week. I want to bring into the conversation now Tom Bui, a coach at City Heights Soccer League who coaches kids in San Diego. Tom, thanks so much for being with us.
9: Thank you for having me.
1: So tell me about the community that you coach in. It's called City Heights?
9: Yes. So City Heights is a small immigrant community. There's over 40 languages are spoken in City Heights. A lot of them are single parents home, and their median income out here is around $32,000 a year. So when I was hearing, everybody's like, you know, $2,000 a month to sign up for soccer or $10,000 for traveling team, that's just out of the question, right? They can't afford it here. So, myself and a few other coaches, we got together and created a team. One of the coaches were a middle school soccer coach, and so we form a team together. And we don't charge them anything. We go get sponsored for uniform. I became the soccer dad. I pick up the soccer kid, and the other coach picked them up. So. A lot of the parents work at night, so we will go pick them up, make sure that they come to practice, make sure that they do their homework, and then, you know, we feed them as well, too. So,
1: Wow. I understand that when you were first trying to get this started, that you came up on some immediate challenges, one of them even being that you had a hard time even finding a field to practice on?
9: Yes, yeah. So when you're on a club team, there's an actual feel for you. There's lights. There's, you know, fresh cut feel. We don't have that. We don't have places that have light for us. We will go to like a rec park, and then I actually went to Amazon and buy lights and a generator to put lights on. Sometimes we had to use our car lights to just have lights on the field for them to practice. So, but wow. They all showed up. Every single one of them, 18 of them came, and they never complain. They never say why us, why we don't have this. They're just fortunate. They're just happy just to have a field to play on, team to call themselves a team.
1: Yeah. Talk about how committed these kids and parents are to helping them get out there on the field. I understand that, you know, some fear of visibility with ice crackdowns as well.
9: Thank you for asking that. I was more than nowadays. I'm more than a soccer coach for them now. We pick up, we talk on the way to practice or on the way home, and you know, us coaches, we ask them a question: what was the best thing that happened at school today, right? And we talk about it. And back then, when we were growing up, we were allowed to be 10 years old. Now, with all the information, with everything that's going on, they have to grow up so fast. They don't know what it's like to be 10-year-old. So, you know, you comfort them and you tell them, like, hey, you know, certain things you can't control, but what you control is yourself and your action and what you can do to uplift yourself and your teammate. Control that. And so, yeah, we're more than soccer coach nowadays with everything going on, especially in City Heights. There's a huge ice thing going on in City Heights, so they see it day in and day out. So,
1: let me go to caller Philip in Oakland, who's on the line. Philip, go ahead.
10: Yeah, hi, good morning. Thanks for taking my call. First, I want to say that coach is an inspiration. I really appreciate him.
11: Yeah, I grew up really poor, and sports were kind of a savior for me. I used to hitchhike home from sports practice in New Mexico. And I kind of credit it with kind of making my life a better life. My kid has been in the league because I've been fortunate enough to be able to pay for it. But I feel like it's a real shame that, so much money is needed to be involved in these sports. And, schools need to have sports and art for kids because these are really important things, for a healthy life. And, I don't know. That's about it. A really good conversation.
1: Well, Philip, thank you for contributing to it. I mean, Tom, what effects have you seen on your kids that you coach from participating in soccer? I imagine you have some stories or positive things you've noticed.
9: Yeah, a lot of positive things. There's two of my soccer kids who are in a single-family home. The mom worked all day long. One particular kid, very shy kid when we first got him, and now straight-A kids. We sign an agreement that all my soccer kid has to be the first one in class, and they have to sign an agreement that if their grade fell, the whole team will have to run, right? They have to maintain a 2.5 GPA. I tell them this. Everyone wants to be a D1 athlete, but do you know what it takes to become a D1 athlete? You have to be the first one in the class, the last one to leave. You have to pay attention to your teachers, your mom and dad. You have to do your chores. And they had to sign an agreement with me that they had to come in. Each week they had to, hey, what are you doing in school? How's school? The parents had to sign sign off and say, hey, he did all his chores. He didn't talk back to me. If not, everybody's running. So.
1: So you connect their love of soccer to be able to bring out positive things in the kids. And just to remind our listeners, you do not get paid at all to do this, right?
9: Not at all. I lose money, actually. McDonald's it comes up a lot. So none of us are getting paid. We pick them up. We take them to practice, we take him to game, gas. I actually bought a SUV so that I have rooms to pick him up for practice and games. And so I,
0: That kind of reminds me, anecdotally, because I also work with, young kids. And it's funny, whenever they sassed me, I just would tell them like, you know what? I'm calling your coach.
1: Alex, it's really incredible what Tom has done, but also you note, right, how dependent youth sports is on champions like him, right? So it would be quite vulnerable without him. No, I imagine this is not, unfortunately, a model that's sustainable.
0: No, I don't think it is sustainable at all because, again, like he says, he has to put out his own money to sustain this club. And obviously, through being on this program and others, that he's been able to raise some funds, but it's all about individual efforts and also all about his own network to raise funds for these teams. And I don't think every single coach has the same network that Tom has to be able to raise these funds for the club teams that he runs, which is why I don't think there's a lot of them that exist in any communities. And, there may be one here or there, but it's not a cohesive community where you can have this, coach who are dedicated, who is volunteering their time and money to get kids to go out and play sports.
1: Yeah. Listeners, are you feeling the effects of the high cost of youth sports? What sport did you play as a kid and what did participating give you? What impacts do you think the high cost is having on access inequality or pressure on kids or even burnout or injuries? You can email forum at kqed.org, find us on Discord, Blue Sky, Facebook, or Instagram at KQED Forum, and you can call us at 866-733-6786. Let me go to Mike next in Oakland. Mike, you're on.
12: Hey, how's it going? I just want to take a time, just to mention that previous, Tom City Heights, that was amazing. Myself, I was going to call in. We did the same thing. We tried to struggle to find a field in the Oakland area. A couple of ones had, permitted leagues that you had to pay for.
13: So a bunch of us got together out of our daycare and a couple of daycares together and said, hey, what are you parents doing on Saturday at 9:30? Okay, see you at the park kind of thing. And we just kind of got together a little grassroots style. And then same thing, we put together a little bit of money, a little spreadsheet. Other parents brought snacks and other parents volunteered to coach and said, hey, do you know anything about soccer? Kind of just we, and these kids are five, by the way, so it's really, really small. But the kids tie-dyed their own jerseys and kind of we ironed on the patches and stuff. And it was really, really fun. So I just wanted to remind the listeners that there are grassroots soccer people and leagues and stuff happening before they get to the full shebang of doing the pay-for-it leagues. So thanks for the time.
1: Well, Mike, thank you. What a beautiful image that you have created. And also, in my mind, and Tom, you know, it reminds me also, you have the story of getting your car stolen with all your soccer equipment in there, the goals, the canopies, the practice gear. They were all taken. What did the community do?
9: It became the community's team. When the news broke that my car was stolen, the first phone call I got was Alex, and he was like, hey, how can we help? What can we do? And a group of my friends who not a lot of people know that I was a soccer coach, right? One of my brothers say, you're a YouTube soccer coach because you YouTube everything. But the community came together, other coaches, other team, we got a car, that they had an extra goalpost, in Poway, which is about 40 minutes away, in Escondido. We drove up there, pick up the goal, some of them, donated, soccer balls for us, practice uniform, so it became, the community team, So yeah, that was the moment that I know that what I am doing and what we're doing, it's not just City Height, it's the whole community are coming together for those kids.
1: Well, Tom, I want to thank you so much for being with us to share what you are doing in your immigrant community in San Diego, City Heights. Thank you.
9: Thank you. Thank you for
1: Tom
9: having me.
1: Tom Bowie. Let me go to caller Ivan in San Francisco next. Hi, Ivan. Go ahead.
14: Hi, thank you for taking my call. I was going to give you a little bit about myself, but I think Tom could take the applause here. I do want to say that growing up in I'm a native San Franciscan, and I had grew up extremely poor, and the Boys Club, the Columbia Park Boys Club on Guerrero Street was probably get a little emotional, but it was a fantastic mentorship. And ideally, as they take you from nothing to something, you know, these mentors are just, you know, I grew up in the 80s and 90s. So, and then when I went to, my mother made the huge sacrifice of putting me through a private high school. And then I excelled in my sport, which is wrestling, and then took third in the state, you know, and then went to college and wrestled for a good university. But the idea here is that the mentorship that I received, not only at the Columbia Park Boys Club, but in high school, it just opened up. However, if it wasn't for those coaches, those mentors, those people that go the extra mile for you, they find talent, they put the time into it, the resources, et cetera, we wouldn't have what we have today. I mean, and we need more of them, if I were to say, you know, because I have three mentors, five mentors that I can name off the bat, but they're fantastic. They still play a part in my life. And as far as I have a 27-year-old son who, you know, did fantastic in sports, but he didn't excel. But, you know, he's fantastically well-oriented in everything. And if it wasn't for, you know, his advantage of being around all these mentors that I knew and I influenced him, you know, he probably wouldn't give thanks as much as I do. But I want to say thank you for bringing up this issue. You guys are fantastic to bring this forum up. And that's my two cents. Thank you.
1: Well, thank you so much for being such a living example of the benefits of playing youth sports, Ivan. And it's lovely to hear that it's still something that touches you so deeply. Katie, you clearly played a lot of youth sports. Tell me what you feel like are the biggest benefits it gave you.
2: Yeah, I think a lot of what we've already been talking about, which is just, you know, community, you make friends, you learn how to work on a team. And that's what I also heard from so many parents was just like, they want their kids to be able to have these experiences of like learning to work hard, learning to work with others and commit to something.
1: We're talking with Katie DiBenedetti, a reporter for KQED. We were joined earlier by Tom Bowie, a coach at City Heights Soccer League. He coaches kids in San Diego. Also, Alex Nguyen is with us, a multimedia producer for KPBS. And so are you, our listeners, at 866-733-6786 at the email address forum@kqed.org. And you can find us on our social channels at KQED Forum. More after the break. We'll talk solutions. I'm Mina Kim.

0: Coming up Monday on Forum, much like her acclaimed novel Pachinko, author Minjin Lee's new book, American Hagwon, is a multi-generational story that spans decades and continents. This one, set in South Korea, Australia, and Southern California, focuses on education and the sacrifices families make for their children in a fast-changing and increasingly competitive global economy. We'll talk to Lee about what we're willing to surrender for our children to achieve. 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Just search KQED Forum. You're listening to Forum. I'm Mina Kim. We're talking about the high cost of youth sports this hour, the rise of private leagues, with high costs often driven by private equity behind them. And it's pricing out a lot of participants. 60% of families in California and nationwide say they struggle to afford the costs of youth sports, despite all the benefits that it gives to kids. And listeners, we are going to talk about efforts getting underway to bring the costs down. And for that, I want to bring into the conversation Renata Simrell, President and CEO of the LA 84 Foundation. Renata, thanks so much for being with us.
1: Well, thanks for having us, Mina.
0: So, Renata, Governor Newsom recently signed a state budget that includes $4 million to implement the Youth Sports for All Act, which your org played a role in helping to make happen. First, can you tell us what that is, what that will do?
1: Yeah, certainly. Thanks for the question. So the Youth Sports for All Act is a blue ribbon commission to study with experts across the state of California and some experts nationally what recommendations we can come back to the legislature with on a blueprint for access, affordability, safety, and accountability. You know, we have state systems for educating children, for protecting their health, but when it comes to their access for sport play, that responsibility is fragmented, and so this Blue Ribbon Commission will take a look at that and come back to the legislature with recommendations in January of 2028.
0: Your entity, LA 84, recently published a report on play equity that influenced or will hopefully influence this commission as well. Can you talk about some of the key findings that really stood out for you in that report, Renata?
1: Yeah, sure. And I think some of the statistics that were important, and we took a sort of a public policy approach to this, and so it was both getting data on who's playing, who's not playing, but merely parent sentiment on the role that government should play in helping to address this issue of access and affordability and, you know, tackling those questions about the pay-to-play system that you were talking to in the previous segment. You know, 60% of parents in California say sports and physical activity should be about helping kids develop belonging, inclusion, and life skills. 78% of parents support a California Department of Youth Sports. 71% say fully funding youth sports, physical education in school, and structured play is very important. And the reason why is while we have this explosion of the industrial youth sports complex and pay to play, we still find that 76% of California youth don't meet the daily physical activity guidelines. 60% of California parents struggle to afford youth sports. And 1 in 3 kids stopped playing sports in the past 2 years. And so we certainly have a youth sports participation and a accessibility problem in the state of California.
0: Yeah, this listener T. Nash writes, the U.S. is great at many sports except soccer. Soccer has not been accessible until the last 15 years or so. The only way to play was club. Now other sports are similarly exclusive like soccer. Will we see a deterioration in quality for other sports with increasing barriers? I think this question is a little bit around whether or not, you know, the increase of pay to play has actually decreased opportunities in rec and other sports. Have you seen that happen, Renata?
1: Yeah, I think it's two pieces. One, it is the pay-to-play system, right? But I think it's important to note that private investment isn't inherently the problem. I think the problem is when return on investment matters more than return on the children. And I think that we are not at least anti-business. Sports certainly is a leading economic engine in the state of California. It provides economic opportunity. But I think when private equity enters youth sports, we need to ask fundamental questions. And your show is, and I think a lot of folks are now, you know, who benefits? Are the costs going up and down? Are more children playing or fewer? And so I think we need more transparency, more accountability, and I think stronger public and private alternatives, because it shouldn't be a place where we're seeing now that the wealthy are playing, wealthy kids are playing more readily than, you know, families on the margin. So I do think that private equities, continued entry into the market has been a problem, but I think it has been the economics overall, right? Gas prices, affordability, AI, eliminating jobs. You know, parents are really struggling to make ends meet. We have been tracking youth sports participation since 2016 when I took over the foundation. We previously ran an LA County report, and we've expanded that statewide with the Play Equity Report starting in 2024. And, you know, we've consistently seen the household income of parents who are struggling to afford costs increase. When I entered the space when I worked for the Dodgers in 2014, you know, $35,000 households were, you know, the most saying that we're experiencing trouble. It was at the lower socioeconomic, you know, income level. And in our last report at the state level, you know, families that are making $50,000 or more are experiencing heavier burdens of affording the cost of sport plan movement. And so we definitely see that as a growing challenge, both because of private equity, but I also think the economic conditions that we find ourselves in.
0: Yes. I like your point, though, to use the children and who benefits as the gauge, right? Because when you're seeing, you know, firms buying up practice fields or sports complexes and requiring the teams to practice there, or requiring them to stay in certain hotels, or requiring them even to use their media streaming services for filming games. We had a Connecticut senator on, Chris Murphy, who talked about not being allowed to film his son's hockey game because the, you know, private equity backed sports firm that had the team was basically saying, hey, you know, you got to use our recordings of these games. You can't just share yours with grandpa. Yeah.
1: Right. How just bizarre is that? I mean, and I think that's the issue is, like, we need to measure return on childhood, not just return on capital. Right. I think that when we look at the industrialized youth sports complex, we're really commoditizing kids and parents. And I think that you were talking about this in the previous segment, is that funnel for, you know, kids at the community level, the high school level, to get to college or even the pros, you know, that's such a narrow opportunity. And I think in some ways, you know, this sort of this false hope of my kid going to college and getting a scholarship or going to the professional league. Yet certainly there's some kids who desire to be there, will get there. But in the vast majority won't. They'll do something other than sports. And I think that is what, when we talk about the Youth Sports Act for All Act and why government should get involved in providing a solution, it's not for government to regulate, but it's really to address those systemic barriers and what role can government play, you know, in establishing standards, measuring progress, you know, asking those questions of transparency, accountability, and where they might be able to step in to really prioritize sport play and movement as a public good. And certainly the youth sports ecosystem is one area, you know, but, you know, it's also school-based sports. You know, I was listening to the previous segment, and I came through the public education system, and those are lacking, you know, and these PEs and unfunded mandate 1 to 2 days a week. You know, good luck if you have a competitive high school league these days. And so we have some real challenges from a systemic level, and, you know, hopefully this bill will start to address some of those, ask some of those questions publicly and address them with recommendations back to the California legislature.
0: Yeah. Let me go to Michelle in San Jose. Michelle, go ahead. You're on.
2: Hello. Yeah, I was calling in because I am a low-income parent, and the struggle, I see it very much so every day of my life. You know, and my son was into sports, and every single time the sport was going to end, he was already enrolled, already attending another practice. And I just, like, every single time I'd be like, oh, my God, but I had to support the cause no matter what because I felt like it was going in a healthy direction for him. It helped him stay out of trouble, you know, staying away from the crowds he wasn't supposed to be involved with, you know, and every time the sports would come around, I would need to provide, you know, money for his jerseys, for his knee, his cleats, his, you know, all the protection for him. And
0: yeah,
2: it would become overwhelming for me, you know. And I would always ask him if there was like a clearance section, you know, or a hand-me-down section to you know, to help me help him, you know, because it would be overwhelming for me a lot of times, you know. But I see a lot of success out of my son. Sorry, I get super emotional, but my son, he is now a freshman. He is a freshman at the University of Southern California. And I don't know how he did it, but I know that he had like special pledges and grants that, you know, he depended on. So I think that, you know, you guys are talking about like, sorry, I just have to catch my breath.
0: No, take your time, Michelle. I think your story, I mean, isn't it, Renata, just underscoring why we need to have access to sports for kids, regardless of income, and the incredible story, success story of Michelle.
2: Yes, because my son, he was headed down a wrong path at first. And I realized that, you know, he needs to be involved with school 24 hours a day, 7 days a week, you know. And I'm very grateful that, you know, I embraced it, you know, because me growing up, I like to make problems and I like to get in trouble. And I was just I like to make poor choices. That's what I need to say. And, you know, it's so crazy because I wanted my kids to do the opposite and be the opposite of me, you know. Well, here my son is doing just that, you know, and
0: Michelle.
2: I have to support his cause, you know.
0: Yeah, so, I'm so happy for you.
1: Mina, that resonates so well with me, because, you know, basketball was my passport. You know, I come from poor, you know, poverty. I had to get my Nikes on clearance, and my grandmother sent me to private school because I would follow my brother anywhere, even when his path started to go down darker. And if it wasn't for sports in the public parks, in public schools, and then this opportunity I had to go to private school, you know, I wouldn't be here, you know, leading the legacy of the 1984 Summer Olympic Games. And certainly our funding through L84 has helped young people experience sports. But, you know, I think the real issue is that philanthropy alone can't overcome structural barriers. We've underinvested in physical education. We've reduced access to neighborhood play spaces. We've allowed participation costs to rise. And that's why we created the Play Equity Fund, because we have to move beyond just funding programs to changing the policies and system that determines who gets to play. You know, grant making changes lives, but the policy work is about changing the conditions that shape millions of lives in the future and creates pathways for, you know, young people like this listener whose life is forever going to be changed because of his opportunity through sport.
0: Yeah. Let me remind listeners, you're listening to Forum. I'm Mina Kim. Scott and Martinez, you're on the line. Go ahead.
3: Oh, my. I can't believe I have to follow that last phone call, because I have a little bit of a different tack here. My kids played sports, boy and a girl, early 2000s. They're now like in their mid to late 20s, and they hated it. They hated it. And now they're both like in creative fields. One is an arts teacher and the other makes music and shows restored films in theaters. And I feel like at least what sports did for them was that it showed them what they didn't want to do. But the other point I wanted to make was, you know, I coached. I was there for all the games. I was taking those movies, which I guess now I wouldn't be able to show. And I was an AYSO ref, which was miserable. And what I saw a lot from the parents was a lot of them like just kind of It was like they were just parking their kids to play sports, and also some people were just like living vicariously, you know, from some past glory through their kids. And I just wanted to say really quickly, like, I would just say, like, check in with your kids all the time and make sure they're enjoying it, because one way you could save a lot of money is by just not doing it if they don't like it.
0: Well, Scott, thanks. I think your point, we also have this other point from this parent who writes, you know, the club team's competitive parents pressured the inexperienced school coach to keep their daughters on the field, prioritizing their own children's playing time over giving every team member a chance. I have seen stories, Renata and Katie, about how, you know, when the stakes are higher because of time commitments and financial commitments, that can add a lot of pressure to kids. Pressure maybe they don't even want, Renata.
1: Yeah, you know, I think I was thinking of the listeners. We've confused athletic development, right? What we believe is the transformational power of sport, helping kids become life ready, with athletic competition and specialization. Kids are being asked to train like professionals before they've had a chance to just enjoy being children. And not every 8-year-old needs a recruiting profile. Most of them just need a ball and somebody to play with, right? That place of formation. To learn how to create rules, to get into, you know, some disagreement, to forgive each other, to start the game again, right? To fall 7 times and get up 8 times. You know, I think we've lost the purpose of sports and structured play for the, you know, the aspect of the educational pedagogy that it is. And, you know, our work is about getting back to that and elevating the importance of play for that purpose. Not the specialization and the competition element. We've just gotten distorted in terms of what it's about.
0: Tell me one key thing, Renata, you hope will come out of this commission, because it sounds like at least, you know, the private investment in equity is here to stay. So what do we build alongside it?
1: Yeah, that's a great question. And I think it's, you know, senators and legislatures ask me, well, what's the end? I think this is really a platform. And, you know, the forum is doing this. I mean, since we started this work in 3-4 years ago, there is more conversation about, you know, what role the government, what role can parents play? Even this last listener to just say, stop paying for it. I think your previous listener about the community response. I think that's what we ultimately want, is more parents to realize that they have agency and they have power to change the different system. So if it's too expensive, do what your previous listener says. Get a group of parents together and say, we're just going to go out and, you know, create a rec league and have our kids play. You know, I think as it relates to the legislation specifically, we want to use this as a platform to bring the best in the thinking to say, what role could and should government play, California play, in ensuring that all kids have pathways and affordability to sports, right? Not to overregulate or create a new governance or departments, but really what role can we play in ensuring that we see California elevating play as a public good.
0: Katie, meantime, you have seen nonprofit organizations trying to sort of bridge things, right? You cited the Oakland Baseball Foundation.
4: Yeah. Yeah. I mean, there's nonprofits like the Oakland Baseball Foundation that, you know, try to keep the costs a bit lower. They rely on some donations. They offer scholarships. And then I also was thinking about, you know, there's rec leagues that are free in San Francisco and other cities. I talked to one mom who, she has a foster daughter and she wanted her to get to try out all these different sports. And, you know, there wasn't really a way for her to buy the equipment she needs for all of these sports or be on all these teams. And so through this Volo Kids Foundation, she's able to, you know, participate in soccer, but also try softball and other sports.
0: Well, Katie, thanks so much for your reporting. I really appreciate it.
4: Thanks for having me.
0: And my thanks for your reporting, too, Alex Wynn of KPBS. And, of course, Renata Stimrell, really appreciate you coming on to give us the big picture efforts that are happening right now.
1: Well, thank you for your coverage of this important issue.
5: And yeah, thanks for having me.
0: And my thanks as well to Jared Sport for producing this segment and to the entire forum team, which includes Caroline Smith, Ana Dea, Maida Amaral, Susie Britton, Matt Collette, Kayo Driver, Jeremy Garza, Carmen Joins, Danny Bringer, Catherine Monahan, Christopher Griley, and Brendan Willard. KQED's editor-in-chief is Ethan Tobin Lindsay. And I'm Mina Kim. Listeners, have a great weekend.

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1: All right, we're going to take you to the South Bay right now and see what's happening traffic-wise. Here's Elaine Leung.
2: And that's right, Steve. We have road work in San Jose, North 87 before 280. That right lane is coned off there, and traffic is slow from Kirtner Avenue. San Francisco, still quite a bit of traffic northbound Central Freeway heading off at Octavia Fell. And North 101, it's sluggish from Silver Avenue heading out to Hospital Curve. Looks great at the Bay Bridge Toll Plaza. Elaine Leung for KQED.
1: 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Sandy Althaus is off today. I'm Steve Fox. 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
3: Why do some breakthrough ideas escape the lab and others don't? I'm Flora Lichtman, and this is Science Friday. Artist and musician David Byrne is here to talk ideas, especially why some ideas go dormant and how they wake up.
4: Everybody loves the story of a resurrection, a return. Somebody who's forgotten, and then suddenly we realize, no, this person was a great artist. We love those kind of stories, and I'm no different.
3: And a geologic cycle that connects the globe, but often gets wiped off the map. Dust.
5: Millions and millions and millions of tons of dust at any one moment in time, just floating around.
3: Plus, a look at the new mRNA flu vaccine now out in some pharmacies. That's after this.
6: Live from NPR News, I'm Lakshmi Singh. Hurricane Isaias is bearing down on the Florida coast. The Associated Press capturing the winds picking up in Panama City hours before the storm is projected to make landfall tonight on the northern Gulf Coast along the Florida-Alabama border. The hurricane's grown to a Cat 3 with 120 miles per hour winds. Dozens of counties are under a state of emergency in Florida and Alabama. In Mobile, Mayor Spiro Chiragatis says the city's working to guard against serious damage from potential floods.
7: We are constantly trying to improve our stormwater system, and so over the last few days, we've been focusing on that, making sure that we're cleaning out our drainage ditches and all our channels to move this water off of our city, off of our streets.
6: The mayor is speaking to ABC News. Secretary of Homeland Security Mark Wayne Mullen says ICE officers did not know a 5-year-old boy was in the car when they surrounded and shot a Dominican man in New York City Thursday night. NPR's Nate Perez reports officers fired as many as 7 rounds.
8: I shot Oscar Belgal in the neck when he was pulling into a parking space. Mullen says ICE wasn't aware a child was in the car. But he says that Belgal accelerated his speed and rammed 2 vehicles. Mullen also alleges Belgal appeared to target officers with his car.
9: The public outcry should be also towards this criminal, this thug, this gangbanger, this possible murderer.
8: Belgal was treated at a hospital, but has been moved to a detention center outside New York. New York Mayor Zoran Mamdani and Governor Kathy Hochul denounced ICE and demanded they pause their operations. But Mullen has vowed to continue. Nate Perez, NPR News.
6: Vice President J.D. Vance says he does not know if the Pentagon will move ahead with the live stream of the execution of former Army psychiatrist Nedal Malik Hassan, who carried out a shooting rampage that killed 13 people at the Fort Hood military base in 2009. Vance told reporters today, quote, "I don't know that that's actually going to happen," adding, quote, "I'm not going to be watching it." NPR's Jason DeRose reports Catholic bishops in the U.S. are condemning the Trump administration's plan.
10: The president of the U.S. Conference of Catholic Bishops, Archbishop Paul Coakley of Oklahoma City, writes in a public statement that he learned of the Defense Department's plan with, quote, "shock and great sorrow." The execution by firing squad is scheduled to take place December 3rd. Coakley writes that in no way can Nedal Hassan's killing of 13 people be condoned but a live-streamed execution is a, quote, barbaric promotion of a culture of death. He points to a passage from the New Testament letter to the Romans, quote, do not repay anyone evil for evil. Coakley says the public execution, even of one who's done grave harm, will only further undermine the moral fabric of our nation. Jason DeRose,

0: supervisors themselves for not taking allegations seriously. And they cited cases including the recent allegations against a prominent candidate for the Board of Supervisors. Jessica Dayton is an attorney who represents survivors.
1: One account is enough. It should not take corroborating witnesses to have also been sexually assaulted by the same perpetrator to believe the first victim.
0: The police department says it is evaluating its protocols. I'm Joni Binder, KQED News.
2: The Golden State Valkyries are the country's first women's sports franchise to exceed $100 million in annual revenue. It's only the team's second year in the WNBA, but they sold out all regular season home games both years. Now they're heading into game three of the playoff semifinals with two wins under their belts. Earlier this year, CNBC valued Golden State at $1 billion, making it the most valuable women's sports franchise. The next game is in Las Vegas against the Aces tonight, 6:30 p.m. our time. I'm Brian Watt, KQED News.
3: 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Investing in securities involves the risk of loss. And from the listeners of KQED. Well, fog should be clearing very soon, and we should be having sunny skies by this afternoon and cooler temperatures, and winds will be picking up to near 20 miles per hour. Highs will be reaching in the 70s to the mid-80s. We also have a coastal flood advisory in effect from this morning all the way to 3 p.m. on Tuesday.
4: This is Science Friday. I'm Flora Lichtman. Later in the hour, a look at the global dust cycle. Plus, artist David Byrne tells us why some breakthrough ideas go dormant and how they wake up. But first, a new mRNA flu vaccine made by Moderna was approved by the FDA in August. It's currently available for people age 50 and over. That was the age group studied in the clinical trial. Now, the promise of an mRNA flu vaccine is that it could be spun up quicker than a traditional vaccine, meaning, in theory, you could get a better match to the year's flu strain that's circulating. Is that what happened this year? How are the side effects going, and how has dysfunction at the health agencies impacted the rollout? Those are some of the questions we're going to tackle today with Dr. Anna Durbin, vaccine researcher and director of the Center for Immunization Research at the Johns Hopkins Bloomberg School of Public Health. Anna, welcome to Science Friday.
5: Great. Thank you so much for having me, Flora.
4: Thank you for being here. Is this year's mRNA vaccine a better match with the circulating strain of flu?
5: This mRNA vaccine contains the exact same strains as the inactivated and other vaccines that are being used this season. And the reason for that is our current method of choosing which flu strains go into the vaccine is based on a meeting that we have twice a year. Once is to pick the Northern Hemisphere strains. That meeting occurred in March. The second meeting just occurred last week, and that's to pick the strains for the Southern Hemisphere. But it's October, so the strains that we picked in March, we're hoping will be a good match for what's circulating in the fall. But the biggest issue we have right now is because of the amount of time it takes to make our traditional flu vaccines, we need a long lead time in strain selection. And that's why we think that there's great promise with the mRNA vaccine that we can make those vaccines so much more quickly. But it's just not the ability to make the vaccine. We have to have FDA regulatory guidance on which strains to include in that vaccine. As I said, that meeting occurred in March of 2026.
4: Is that an FDA meeting or a WHO meeting?
5: There's two. There's a WHO meeting, which picks the strains globally, and then there is an FDA meeting, which specifically picks the strains for the vaccines that are being used in the U.S.
4: So why didn't we have an FDA meeting after March?
5: That is a great question. I will say at the meeting in March, several members of the committee suggested that very thing. What the members of the committee said is this is mRNA technology. We can make the vaccines faster. Why don't we have meetings more frequently? And the FDA has heard this on a couple of occasions. And I think, you know, the agency is looking at that. They're evaluating that and they're trying to determine whether or not

0: that will happen. I'm very curious and interested to see if we will have a meeting over the summer for the Northern Hemisphere as opposed to just in March. So I think, you know, the jury's out on that. We don't have a firm answer yet, but we're encouraged that the agency is considering it.
1: It doesn't seem that hard to hold a meeting.
0: It doesn't, but there is bureaucracy. And with the current administration in the FDA and you know, just in HHS, whether or not that's going to happen, I think, is yet to be seen.
1: So this is the first year that this mRNA flu vaccine is available. Is it being evaluated in some way? And how?
0: So every year, CDC, as well as other groups, influenza surveillance systems occur throughout, not just in the United States, but globally. So there's different groups out there that evaluate, one, what is the flu activity? What strains are happening? How is the vaccine coverage and how is the vaccine effectiveness during that season? So that will occur this season, just as it occurs every season. You know, I think one of the great problems that we have right now is the reduction in workforce that we saw at CDC and FDA and NIH, frankly, about a year ago. And that, you know, having to do more with fewer people is difficult. But we will look at overall what was the match between the strains and influenza. I think what I'm really interested to see in this coming influenza season is whether we will get some indication of effectiveness of the mRNA vaccine compared with the historical standard vaccines that we have.
1: Does it offer better protection?
0: Exactly. Basically? Exactly. I haven't seen uptake numbers of the mRNA vaccines. You know, there's some obstacles, I would say, to getting the mRNA vaccine this year because we don't have an ACIP recommendation for that vaccine for reasons that the ACIP no longer exists.
1: That's the CDC's Advisory Committee on Immunization Practices. It's been embroiled in a legal battle after RFK dismissed part of the panel.
0: Exactly. Yeah. It's that committee that makes recommendations about how vaccines can be used. The FDA makes a recommendation about should a vaccine be used? Is it safe? Does it have adequate effectiveness? Once that decision is made, then it goes to ACIP to recommend how it should be used. And we don't have a recommendation. And unfortunately, a lot of insurance coverage of vaccines is linked to that recommendation by ACIP.
1: So does this flu mRNA vaccine seem to have stronger or worse side effects like the mRNA COVID vaccine compared to the non-mRNA COVID vaccine?
0: Most likely it will. And even in the clinical trial, we did see those same types of side effects that we saw with the COVID vaccine. So you'll have redness, fatigue, a little bit of muscle aches and pain, maybe a low-grade fever.
1: And why is that?
0: We think that that occurs because of that, what we call lipid nanoparticle that the mRNA is contained in. It's really, you can think of it as a fatty balloon that contains the mRNA. That fatty balloon is recognized by your body as something that it needs to react to in order to get a good immune response. So your body, your immune response is reacting to that fatty envelope that contains the mRNA and signaling to your immune system that it needs to send out what we call cytokines, which are like chemical mediators that stimulate your immune system. Those chemical mediators cause redness, swelling. They draw in your cells that fight infection. They draw those to the site of where the vaccine was given. So you get redness, swelling. And then they also travel throughout your body, the chemicals that and can cause, as I said, muscle aches and pains, low-grade fever, that sort of thing. It's really an indicator that your immune system is seeing that vaccine and it's mounting a strong immune response.
1: And the traditional or the vaccines that are not mRNA, they don't have a fatty balloon?
0: No, they have something that doesn't work so well to stimulate the immune system, and that's alum. We've used alum for generations. It's what we call an adjuvant or a helper to help the vaccine stimulate the immune system. And it just doesn't work quite as well as that fatty balloon.
1: So is anyone trying to engineer out the side effects, or is this just evidence that the vaccine is working?
0: So this is This is a lot of evidence that the vaccine is working, and we don't try to necessarily engineer them out. We try to manage them. So what I recommend people do is a couple hours after they get a vaccine, they can take a Motrin or a Tylenol that can tamp down some of those side effects.
1: So do you have a sense of how difficult or easy it is to find this mRNA flu vaccine in pharmacies?
0: It is in pharmacies. It's in, you know, your local pharmacy has it. You can call ahead and make sure. The other thing that I advise patients and people who ask me about is find out before you go whether or not your insurance is going to cover that. The vaccine without insurance costs more than $100. So you have to take that into consideration.
1: So ACIP didn't recommend it, which means insurance doesn't have to cover it.
0: Correct.
1: But some insurance may still cover it.
0: Right. Some insurances see the value in this and understand that it's a good use of their money and that they will cover the vaccine.
1: You know, mRNA vaccines have become so political in this country. What's happening in other countries with this technology?
0: Well, in Europe, for instance, the mRNA vaccine, influenza vaccine that was approved here by FDA over the summer, actually in Europe, it was a combination mRNA influenza COVID vaccine that was approved. That was not submitted for approval in this country. This is my opinion only. I haven't talked with anyone at the company, but I think that it was a decision that they felt it would be a huge mountain to climb to try to get a combination new mRNA COVID influenza vaccine approved. The rest of the world has embraced mRNA technology. I will say my concern is that if we, you know, don't invest more in mRNA vaccine technology, the U.S. will fall behind in terms of that technology and in terms of vaccine development.
1: Do you see that happening? Do you feel like there are signs of that already?
0: Well, we know that the U.S. government, the NIH, recalled, I think, $500 million of investment in mRNA technology. So it has already happened. And there are other countries, Europe, China, that are moving forward. They understand the benefits that mRNA vaccines are probably vaccines of the future. And if we don't invest in this technology, we will fall behind.
1: What's the effect for public health?
0: Well, the effect for public health, for instance, if we look at what happened with COVID and how quickly we were able to have effective vaccines against COVID because of this technology, the fear is there's another pandemic, there's a new pathogen. And if we don't have the technology and we don't make the vaccines here, we may not have access to them. And we saw that in COVID with other countries. You know, we saw vaccine nationalism, and mRNA vaccines did not make it to many, many countries because they did not manufacture them or have the approvals, whereas we had it here in the United States. So the concern is if we don't have that vaccine technology moving forward in the country, we may lose out in another emergency, another pandemic. Even in terms of just mRNA technology for vaccines, other routine vaccines, we may not have access to them until many years later if we don't invest in those vaccines here, make those vaccines, and have them approved here.
1: Dr. Anna Durbin is a vaccine researcher and director of the Center for Immunization Research at the Johns Hopkins Bloomberg School of Public Health. Thank you for being here today.
0: Oh, it was my pleasure. Thank you so much.
1: Coming up after the break, a geologic cycle that connects the globe, but often gets wiped off the map.
2: I mean, it's millions and millions and millions of tons of dust at any one moment in time, just floating around.
1: We'll talk about it.

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0: This is Science Friday. I'm Flora Lichtman. There's a geologic cycle that connects so much of our planet, the oceans, forests, deserts, poles, atmosphere, but often gets swept under the rug. I'm talking about dust. Circulating above our heads is a global dust belt, and some of its key jobs include fertilizing the Amazon rainforest, regulating Earth's temperature, influencing rainfall. Here to sift through the details are two atmospheric scientists who study dust and how it moves, Dr. Cassandra Gaston, professor at the University of Miami, and Dr. Amato Evan, professor at the Scripps Institution of Oceanography at UC San Diego. Welcome to you both to Science Friday.
3: Thanks. Nice to be here.
4: Thank you.
0: Amato, is dust underrated?
3: It depends on who you're talking to, I suppose. If you're talking to me and people in my lab, definitely not. But yeah, I suppose it's
0: not in your circles.
3: Not in my circles. But I suppose if I was just to go to a random coffee shop in my neighborhood and ask the person sitting next to me what they think about dust storms, they would have no idea what I'm talking about. They would probably think about like the dust under their couch.
0: Okay, I take it that's not what I should be thinking of. How should I be picturing the dust we're talking about?
3: You know, I think the picture you should have in your head is if you went out, let's say to a dirt field or a beach or something like that, and you grabbed a hand of the soil or a hand of sand, and you let it kind of slowly sift through your fingers. You'll see some particles that just drop right to the ground, but you'll see this fine material that just kind of floats away in the air, and that's the dust that we're talking about. And it's millions and millions and millions of tons of dust at any one moment in time, just floating around.
0: Help me picture, Cassie, this global dust belt. Like, where is it moving? Where is it coming from and going to?
4: Yeah, so the dust coming from Africa, it's from the Sahara. It actually sweeps across the Caribbean. It impacts us here in the United States. So it impacts the Gulf Coast. It impacts us in Florida. And it can also impact the Amazon rainforest, as you had mentioned earlier.
0: When you say impact, what do you mean impact? The rainforest.
4: So there's a few impacts. One is that the dust is rich in nutrients that are key for biological functions. So the dust, for example, provides phosphorus, which is a limiting nutrient in the Amazon. So it helps the plants grow and increases their productivity. It can do the same thing with microscopic plants in the ocean. It can affect things like hurricane formation over the Atlantic. It can affect clouds and climate. So it plays a really, really big role in both climate and weather.
0: Amato, talk to us about that a little bit, the climate and weather effects of dust.
3: Yeah, sure. So on the climate front, we get dust storms and they're lofting these fine particles into the air. And if you just kind of think about, you know, what a desert looks like. And if you threw up a bunch of sand, say, at the beach and what that might look like against the blue sky, like it looks more brown. And what that actually does is a couple things. One is that those dust particles, once they're in the atmosphere, they can actually reflect sunlight out to space, increasing the planet's albedo. It like actually makes the planet a little cooler. But the other thing they can do, and this is because they're brown in color, they can also absorb sunlight. They can absorb also heat that's being radiated from the Earth's surface. And in that way, they actually do some warming of the planet. And so this is kind of a huge question, trying to figure out, especially if you think like, well, gosh, over the 20th century, we think we've been having more and more dust storms. Well, has that actually contributed to the warming we've been experiencing? Or is that actually kind of mitigating that or offsetting that to some degree.
0: Do we have the data we need to do that kind of climate modeling with dust?
3: Yeah, it's really, really hard. So, I mean, even right now in the modern era, right, we've got so many weather satellites orbiting the Earth in a bunch of different ways, always giving us like continuous snapshots of what the Earth's atmosphere looks like. But when it comes to dust storms, even with all these observations, it's still really tough to figure out, like today, how much dust is there in the atmosphere. Part of the reason why is that we have clouds as well. And if we have a cloud and we have dust in the same place, it's just really hard to see the dust. So we oftentimes have to try to merge models and data together to try to figure out, well, what does that global picture look like? Now, if we go back in time, say like to the 70s, the 60s, you know, all the way back to the start of the Industrial Revolution, even, because if we're thinking about climate, that's like a really important change to the atmosphere, or at least when it starts, it just gets infinitely more difficult. And so we rely on these other types of proxy data sets, which might be like ice cores or sediment cores below lakes, or even cores taken out of coral reefs, places where dust might have fallen down. And then we try to extract these cores, figure out how old they are, and find some proxy for how much dust might have been deposited. And then with that, we kind of work backwards with climate models to figure out, well, over time, how has dust changed?
0: How about weather? I mean, does dust interact with clouds?
3: Oh, yeah, definitely. So we have two different types of clouds in the atmosphere, right? We have clouds that are made of liquid water droplets and clouds that are made of ice crystals. And those clouds that are made of ice crystals have like a really big impact on Earth's climate. And the big reason why is just because they're so high up in the atmosphere. They tend to warm the climate. So with these types of clouds, and it's really weird, in Earth's atmosphere, you can have a liquid water droplet at a temperature of like negative 40 degrees Celsius. And those water droplets don't freeze. They need something to freeze onto. And dust is a thing that those water droplets can freeze onto. So we think dust is actually really, really important for understanding where these types of ice clouds form in the environment, how many of them we have. But that's also something that's really new, or that we're trying to figure out, because, again, these are things that are very difficult to make measurements of.
0: Besides the Sahara, are there other dust-generating hotspots on the globe?
3: Definitely, yeah. So, I mean, if you live close to a place where dust storms occur, it feels like that place right next to you is like a huge source of dust, because it will impact your life so much. But like, if we're thinking globally, you know, we think about these really vast deserts, for example, in Western China, Western Asia, the Taklimakan, and even the Gobi Desert, which is a little bit further to the northeast. In the southern hemisphere, not as many dust sources just because there's not as much land, but the interior of Australia, regions of Argentina, the Patagonia region also, and even up into Bolivia, super arid areas that, you know, have big deserts and can create a lot of dust. So, and then even these might not be kind of globally major sources of dust, but they might be really important in terms of how they impact Earth's weather and climate. You know, as we have glaciers retreating, you know, in the polar regions, what is left behind is a really fine material, this glacial flour, and that stuff is really prone to being emitted. And so we have like lots of satellite images seeing, you know, a place where a glacier is retreated and these dust storms just streaming off in the Arctic region.
0: Amato, how do you study dust? What does the field work look like?
3: Yeah, so right now it involves a lot of long days, oftentimes in a very hot desert. And when there is a dust storm, and to figure that out, you know, I look at the weather, try to predict when we might have high winds over certain areas and certain directions. And if I think we're going to have some strong winds, we basically pile up all the gear in the back of my truck and a bunch of us head out pretty early in the morning. And we set up a tower. It's about 15 feet tall. It has a bunch of instruments that measure not only like how the wind is moving, how heat is moving in the air, and then also where particles are, how big they are, how many of them there are. But when we're actually out there in the field, you know, what it looks like is as the winds start picking up, you can see off in the distance maybe like this brown wall that's slowly heading towards you. And as it gets closer and closer, you know, everybody's rushing around, making sure you get a mask on, finding your goggles, maybe putting earplugs in because you get like dust pretty deep in your ears as well. And last second, trying to make sure all the instruments are right. We're recording data, and then everybody's running to hide somewhere when that dust storm really does hit. Because it's just like getting pinged by 1,000 dull needles over and over and over again everywhere you have exposed skin, which is kind of fun, but it also is a challenge.
0: It doesn't sound that fun, getting pinged with needles. I mean, it also just, you know, it's clear it's not a joke. Are there communities for which dust is a really big problem?
3: Oh, yeah, definitely. You know, out here in California, where we do a lot of our field work, not only is dust an issue, and for example, I'm talking about, you know, the challenges of visibility, right? Like there's a big dust storm and you're not ready for it and you're driving on a highway. That can be a super dangerous situation. We often have really awful car accidents because of that. But it's also this persistent inhalation of particles that are doing damage to your body that can cause disease. And then there's this other component that we're still not sure about. We've talked about dust in terms of like what it's made up of, is the kind of minerals like quartz and feldspar. But there also is this other component that gets carried along with dust storms that's biological. So there could be different types of viruses and bacteria that folks are exposed to when they're in a dust storm. And that's really kind of a new area of research. But that is another thing that is, we're starting to learn a lot more about.
4: Yeah. So it's just as Amato said, right? We get a lot of biological material that's associated with the soil that it's coming from that hitch along for a ride. It's thought that because, you know, dust is nutrient rich, it might actually provide a mechanism to preserve some of these biological materials that get lofted into the air. And also, depending on the dust source, right, you know, as we're seeing in the U.S. and other parts of the world, as lake beds dry out, you can sometimes get pollution that's coming from human practices that get embedded in the dust, and that is also being attached to the dust, and that might also have a health impact.
0: Like mercury or pesticides? Is that the kind of thing?
4: Yeah, like pesticides, or like the example would be the Great Salt Lake. There's been a lot of studies showing arsenic in the dust that's coming from the Great Salt Lake, and that's a big concern. As the Great Salt Lake shrinks, the probability of getting that dust lofted into the air gets higher and higher, and that provides an airborne exposure for that arsenic.
3: I mean, this is exactly the problem we're facing in the West, right? And so you see headlines about, wow, the Colorado River shrinking. Well, you know, water resources in the West are dwindling, right? And as they don't have as much water filling them up, because either we're using it or because we don't have enough snow melt to refill these reservoirs, they're drying out, and the material that's left behind, these dry lake beds, are really important sources of dust, or really active sources of dust potentially. But, you know, if a lot of these dry lake beds are in regions where we've been doing agriculture for a long time. And so, you know, there's these things called legacy pesticides. You know, these are pesticides that are now banned, but they were banned because they're really persistent in the environment. They don't break down. And so that's what a lot of folks are thinking, is that, wow, as we keep drying out these lake beds, we might be exposing people to some of these legacy pesticides. And that's also kind of a new area of research that's starting to pick up some momentum.
0: I mean, is the planet getting dustier with climate change? And is there a chance we're heading towards a climate-induced dust bowl? Is that something I need to add to my worry list?
3: The jury is out on that, I think, to some degree, because it's really hard to measure, for the reasons we talked about before. It's really hard to measure how dust has changed over time. But if you just kind of think about the problem, it does seem like that should be the case. And certainly we have some measurements that are suggesting that's the case. And the reason why is, as the planet warms up, right, one thing that we also know is that arid regions are becoming a little bit more arid. And so we can think about, well, the soil health might be degraded. We might have a reduction in the amount of vegetation that is covering arid lands. And so we think that if we consider, you know, drying landscapes, if we consider human landscape change, you know, population basically degrading landscapes intentionally or unintentionally, you know, those things do seem to add up to like conditions that would create more dust.
0: I mean, it's so reactive, though. We, you know, we have forest management plans. We have, you know, marine conservation plans. Are there dust management plans out there?
3: Yeah, definitely, to some degree. I mean, ever since the Dust Bowl, right, there's been a lot of movement in kind of having agricultural practices that don't result in widespread land degradation. And, you know, in that sense, it's really about losing topsoil. And so you think about going between farms and you have rows of trees. Those are slowing down the winds, for example. So in that sense, yes, outside of agriculture, it's really just more reactive, you know, like, something happens and the landscape changes and we're getting a lot more dust somewhere. And then folks are trying to figure out, well, how do we deal with that? Do we put up sand fences? Do we just close down roads? Do we, you know, basically try to divert traffic somewhere else? Do people end up moving away?
4: And another example would be, near the Owens Lake in California, right? People put out a mechanism to essentially prevent dust from being lofted into the atmosphere. So that was a prevention method. This is mainly a reactionary thing. It isn't managed the same way that forests are, for example.
3: Yeah, and I was just going to say about the Owens Lake thing too, definitely reactive. And it took years and years for the people that live in this area to get the folks who actually drain that lake to deal with it. And it costs billions of dollars every year for them to mitigate dust from one relatively small location. And so if you think of a place like the Great Salt Lake, the scale of the potential issue is it's just an order of magnitude larger, and the problem in solving it might be an order of magnitude more expensive.
0: Do you feel like dust has been understudied?
4: Yeah, I would say a different way to frame it too is I think it's been underrealized how many different facets of not just the you know aspects of the scientific community, but the public that dust touches upon, right? So Amato and I are coming at this from an atmospheric perspective, but it touches on all the different facets of science that we're talking about, oceanography, the cryosphere, the biosphere. But it's also really important for, you know, society, for things like public health. I do conduct research in Barbados. The number one question I get asked is, why is it that when the dust comes from Africa, I get a runny nose? Like, that is hands down the number one question I get asked. And it's not just by people who work at the site. It's by people at the airport who, you know, are checking a bag for me. They'll ask me this question, right? So it actually really does touch upon, you know, if you want to understand past climates, as Amato mentioned, the dust can deposit in ice cores. Well, that means you need to work with someone who studies the cryosphere. When we're talking about carbon dioxide removal from the atmosphere, it's going into the biosphere or to the ocean, right? I think it's really been underrealized how many different facets of science the dust is touching, but also the medical sciences too, right? There's a lot of connection between dust and adverse health impacts, but it hasn't been as well studied because it's a natural aerosol source. So in your mind, you might not think, well, if it's natural, it should be okay to breathe in, but maybe not.
0: That's so fascinating. Thank you both for taking time to talk today.
4: Thank you for having us.
3: You're welcome. Thank you.
0: Dr. Cassandra Gaston is a professor at the University of Miami, and Dr. Amato Evan is a professor at the Scripps Institution of Oceanography at UC San Diego. After the break, the one and only David Byrne is here to talk about how ideas go to sleep and suddenly wake up. Don't go away.

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0: This is Science Friday. I'm Flora Lichtman. On this show, as you know, we love to talk about ideas, especially ideas that have the power to shape the future. But there are plenty of groundbreaking ideas that almost don't make it out of the lab or the art studio, ideas that are birthed but then fall into a deep slumber until years later they're resurrected. Why and how ideas go dormant and then wake up is the subject of a new book, Sleeping Beauties, Why Good Ideas Go Dormant and How They Wake Up, written by David Byrne, artist, musician, and lead singer, of course, for the Talking Heads. David, welcome to Science Friday, and thank you so much for coming into studio.
1: Thank you. Good to be here.
0: You seem blessed with the freedom to do almost any creative project you want these days, although maybe that's not true. You can correct me. But I'm curious why you wanted to take this on now and in this format.
1: It's true. I'm very lucky that I could do a book like this, which is, for the most part, outside of the kind of boundaries of what people might expect me to be doing. And the publisher said, okay, okay. So I'm lucky that way. What was the second part of the question?
0: Why this? Why did you want to do it?
1: Why this? I read the term Sleeping Beauties in a science paper that was about the phenomena of Sleeping Beauties in science. It was about papers that get a little bit of attention when they come out, and then the citations and references kind of drop off, sometimes to almost nothing. And that can go for some years. It can go for decades. And then somebody stumbles on the paper again, and it's revived and resurrected, and people go, this is exactly what we're trying to deal with now, and this person kind of figured it out, maybe. So I thought, I know this phenomena. I know it from music and art, literature. It happens in everything.
0: Mm-hmm.
1: Why restrict it just to science papers?
0: Mm-hmm.
1: So I thought, this is such an intriguing idea.
0: But wait, why does it intrigue you?
1: Everybody loves the story of a resurrection, a return.
0: It is age old.
1: Yeah, something that's saved. Somebody who comes back from the dead. Somebody who's forgotten and then suddenly realize, no, this person was a great artist. We love those kind of stories, and I'm no different.
0: Have you always collected stories like this?
1: No, not always. But it's been quite a number of years since I started collecting these.
0: Do you have a method for keeping them? Do you keep voice memos or write them down?
1: If I stumbled on one or a mention of one, I'd send an email to myself just saying, Caravaggio went out of favor for whatever, 200 years, as mentioned in this article or whatever, or this book. I'd be reading a book or an article or whatever, and there'd be a sentence that said, and he went out of favor for 200 years, and then go on to something else, and I'd go, whoa, there's a story right there. If I dig a little deeper, maybe I can find out more about it. So every time I'd be reading an article about some artist or read a review of something about Herman Melville, and it would say, Melville. Melville was incredibly successful, the most successful author in the United States or in North America. And then Moby Dick, and that was a failure. And he was so forgotten that at one point somebody wanted to write something, and they said, isn't he dead now? No, he wasn't dead. And
0: that's how far he fell.
1: That's how far he fell.
0: Yeah.
1: And then, yeah, it was quite a while later, 50 years, 60 years later, more contemporary writers started checking out this book that he'd written and realized, particularly after World War I, when people started to question, what are we? Who are we that we could do something like this?
0: Yeah.
1: What's our psychological makeup? What's our national makeup? All those kinds of questions. And that book deals with a lot of those kind of questions.
0: Mm.
1: It deals with that kind of psychology. It deals with racism. It deals with cultural imperialism. It deals with all colonialism, all sorts of stuff that was on people's minds at that point. And there weren't very many other books that touched on those subjects. So, bingo, he's back.
0: It was ahead of its time.
1: In some ways, yes.
0: You know, you write a lot about science in the book, and there's this story about Vera Rubin, who on this show is like a household name, but she's an astronomer, she pioneers dark matter, and she has this moment where she kind of puts together her ideas, they crystallize after she takes out a sketch pad. What did you love about this story? Why did you want to include it?
1: Well, just the science is interesting, how she realized that there must be forces out there in the universe that are causing the rotation of galaxies and all this to behave in a certain way. That it was a force or something was out there that we didn't know what it was.
0: That takes a lot of imagination from the jump, right?
1: Yes, from the jump to make that leap. And she says that too. She says, I had to make the leap to say, what if it's something we can't see? What if not everything emits photons, emits light?
0: Which is hard for scientists, right?
1: Hard for scientists, yeah. Because everything we know, everything we see emits photons or reflects photons or whatever. And so to say, what if there's something that doesn't, is just like, yeah, what if the Earth is square? Yes, it's kind of, it seemed like a ridiculous idea.
0: Yeah.
1: But her dream is to work, I think it was Mount Palomar, the newest, biggest telescope maybe in the world at that point. And so she, you know, had an appointment to go and do some of her research there because she needed to actually observe the behavior of these galaxies in order to see if any of her ideas were correct. And they said, of course, everyone in the observatory was men. It was all men. And they said, we work at night and we have no facilities for women. So she took a piece of paper and some scissors and cut out a little figure of a woman and stuck it on a restroom door and said, now you do.
0: I wondered, too, I mean, you talk about this a little bit. I know you work across many mediums. Like, do you think that, you know, so in this story, she writes on a sketchpad and then sort of puts something together that she wasn't able to before. Do you feel like you're able to understand things differently when you cross mediums in your work?
1: Oh, absolutely, yes. I didn't get to that part, that she's got all this data, and she starts plotting it out as drawings. And then suddenly it becomes more apparent to her. This is what's happening. And I thought, yeah, I know that feeling of when you take a thing and move it into another medium, a astronomical idea and expressing it as a drawing, you suddenly can see, oh, now I see why that happens.
0: So I've reported a lot on scientists who are out on a limb with their ideas. I find this to be a very interesting theme. And do you happen to know the story of Katalin Karikó?
1: No, I don't.
0: Can I tell it to you?
1: Sure, sure.
0: Okay, so she's a biochemist, and she worked for decades, basically, like, in obscurity. She never got a professor position. She was demoted, fired from her job. And then she won the Nobel Prize for the basic science that led to the COVID vaccine. And it's really a remarkable story.
1: Is this like the mRNA?
0: Yes.
1: Things, yes. And now there's going to be more of them.
0: Yes. Yeah. And one of the things that fascinated me so much about it is that for all those years, when people were saying, this is a fool's errand, this is a dead end, why are you doing this? You know, we're literally laughing at her by her description. She was very confident she was right. And I want to just play you this tape because I think it's so amazing. This is from an interview I did with her. So she's getting fired, and this is what her boss is firing her, and this is what she says.
2: I literally told the chairman, this place will be a museum.
0: You told him it'd be a museum.
2: Yeah.
0: That's an amazing thing to say when you're being basically kicked out of your job.
2: Yes, because I believe so much that one day, you know, it will be important.
0: What does that make you think?
1: Thank God she was tenacious and held on to her beliefs. There was another scientist in this book, Lynn Margulis, who was also very tenacious. She kind of educated herself in a wide variety of areas, genetics and mathematics and different things, which helped her imagine how things could work in a way that other people could not. She had lots of theories and ideas why her ideas weren't being accepted. And not just hers, but other ideas. She said that the specialization that happens in science is sometimes detrimental. She also talked a lot about the hierarchies and the descriptions and the taxonomies that separate things into different things when they're actually, there are connections. But when you put them in these different boxes, those connections are conceptually severed. And she said that makes it hard to think about relations. She said everything is about relations, not about isolated things.
0: Do you feel like you're tenacious in the way that Lynn Margulis or Kathleen Carrico is tenacious?
1: Yeah, I've been told that I'm stubborn sometimes, yeah. if that's tenacious.
0: I think it's probably required.
1: To some extent, yeah. I mean, but it's also, you also have to know when you're wrong or when, yeah, it's not the right time to push an idea.
0: Yes, I think that can be hard to know. Do you have an idea or a project that you're trying to wake up right now that's been slumbering?
1: Yeah, but I don't want to talk about it. I'm sorry.
0: This is a cliffhanger.
1: I know, but it's, it's a curse, too.
0: I understand. Is there something that has woken up recently that you feel excited about?
1: That is very recent. The discovery of how Roman concrete worked.
0: Our favorite topic on Science Friday. A lost recipe,
1: 2023. That's when it was
0: amazing.
1: Announced. Oh, now we see how it works.
0: We covered it, of course. Yeah. What if I have an idea that I think should be woken up? How do you do that? Do you have any advice?
1: Is there anyone else who might be a champion or a supporter that would have the ear of whatever, the public or whatever. I think that's important.
0: We'll talk offline. Yeah.
1: Yeah, yeah.
0: You're that person for me.
1: I think, as we've mentioned, you have to see if the culture's ready for the idea. And if it's not totally ready, is there an angle where you can kind of wedge part of the idea in?
0: Ooh. I like that.
1: Do you know what I mean?
0: Yes.
1: Maybe the whole thing is too big
0: too
1: of a
0: much.
1: Bite. Yeah.
0: But there's some little piece that could fit.
1: Yeah, get a foot in the doorway there.
0: Before we let you go, we're recording right now on Varick Street in WNYC's studios. I know this is a neighborhood, I think, that you spent a lot of time in Soho.
1: Oh, yeah, yeah. I lived in Soho for a while. I haven't been in a while, but I used to go to a club called SOB's, which is about a block north of here. Yeah.
0: And I wondered, as if you look back on that time, you know, one of the things that seemed true reading through your book is that some of these ideas, like there was a turning point where they could have gone either way. Like they could have continued to slumber, or they could have woken up, or maybe they never would have gone to sleep if something was different. Do you feel like that's true for your own career? Like, are there moments like that where if something had gone different?
1: Absolutely.
0: You would be in a different place.
1: Absolutely. I have said to people many times, I said, we were in the right place at the right time to get noticed. And we were very lucky. We can take credit and say, well, what we were doing was really innovative and interesting. That might be the case, but that doesn't mean that anybody's going to hear it. We happened to be here when other people were doing things too. And so there was kind of an attention going towards and a little handful of musicians and artists and different people who were doing things at that moment. And we happened to be there. So I think, yeah, there's a lot of luck involved.
0: So true of most of life. David, thank you so much for talking to me today.
1: Thank you. Thank you for inviting me. That was fun.
0: It was really a pleasure. David Byrne, member of Talking Heads and author of the new book, Sleeping Beauties. If you want to see this interview, you can watch it on our YouTube channel. And if you want to check out an excerpt from the book, head to our website, sciencefriday.com/sleepingbeauties.

That's all the time we have for this hour. BJ Lederman composed our theme music. Thank you to Wayne Schulmeister, Valentina Powers, and the team at WNYC for their help. 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I'm Flora Lichtman.

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1: On last week's Wait, Wait, Don't Tell Me, we found out some parents want playgrounds to be more dangerous, and Alonzo Bowden agreed.
2: Yeah, a real slide is made of aluminum.
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1: I'm Nagin Farsad, in for Peter Sagal. We'll also leave it all out there on this week's Wait, Wait, Don't Tell Me from NPR.
4: And we'll have that coming up for you tomorrow morning, starting at 11 o'clock and again at 6 p.m. tomorrow evening here on KQED News. All right, let's check on your traffic as we take you over to San Jose. It's Gretchen Landcore.
5: 237 in the westbound direction, just before Zanker Road. We have a minor two-vehicle accident that's now on the shoulder. Traffic a little bit slow from 880. And some slow traffic in San Jose for the Guadalupe Parkway. Northbound direction just before 280. The right lane and shoulder are closed for some ongoing construction project. Traffic is heavy from Kirtner Avenue. Gretchen Langor for KQED.
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6: What does it take to get a billion-dollar space telescope off the ground? I'm Flora Lichtman, and this is Science Friday. Major space projects can take years to develop. We'll talk to an astronomer who just saw his proposal get an early green light.
7: People who've been through it before warn everyone, you think it's crazy now? Just wait until you're selected.
6: Plus, strap on that scuba suit, because we are talking about the extreme and punk rock world of cephalopods.
8: They will eat their armpits, they will rip skin off of their mantles, and all of this inevitably leads to their death.
6: And while we're exploring the depths, checking in on the Kelvin wave that could raise sea levels on the West Coast by 6 to 12 inches. We'll break down the details. That's after this.
9: Live from NPR News, I'm Lakshmi Singh. Hurricane Isaias is on track to make landfall this evening near Alabama and the Florida Panhandle. The Gulf Coast is home to much of the nation's oil industry. NPR's Willa Rubin reports oil operators around the Gulf Coast have been preparing for days.
10: Shell and BP evacuated personnel from offshore facilities close to the storm's path. Chevron also evacuated offshore rigs in the area. These kinds of precautions are typical when there's a hurricane, and oil analysts are not expecting major disruptions from the storm. That's because most of the nation's oil infrastructure and refineries are further west. Refineries are what turn oil into the things that we use, like gasoline and diesel. The two major refineries that are in the storm's path make up 2.5% of the total U.S. refining capacity. But of course, there's less gasoline and diesel to go around these days due to the wars in Iran and Ukraine. So every little bit counts. Willa Rubin, NPR News.
9: This year's Nobel Peace Prize goes to Navi Pillay. NPR's Esme Nicholson has more on the South African human rights lawyer who began her career defending Nelson Mandela.
11: After apartheid, she became a judge on the International Criminal Tribunal for Rwanda, where she helped to establish groundbreaking legal precedents recognizing rape as an act of genocide.
9: On NPR's Here and Now, the Secretary General at Amnesty International, Agnes Callamard, was among the high-profile figures to decry the administration's plans to live-stream former Army psychiatrist Nidal Hassan's execution by firing squad for the 2009 Fort Hood attack.
3: The United States will join a very dubious clubs made up of China, Iran, Saudi Arabia.
9: Speaking to reporters earlier today, Vice President J.D. Vance was asked how he reconciled the execution with his Christian faith.
12: I hope that people don't forget that this is a guy who brutally murdered a lot of innocent people. Now, that said, I mean, look, if it's all through live stream, I'm not going to be watching it.
9: Hall of Fame tight end and Super Bowl winning coach of the Chicago Bears, Mike Ditka, has died at the age of 86. Here's WBEZ's Noah Jennings.
13: Mike Ditka was more than a coach. He was a symbol. His signature style, the mustache, aviator sunglasses, and sweater vest, inspired the recurring Saturday Night Live sketch of the Bill Swirsky superfans. And Ditka, being the bold, outspoken person he was, appeared on the sketch once in 1993, just days after he was fired from the Bears.
14: Look, this is Mike Ditka. Let's get it done, sweetheart.
15: And you can take this to the bank, my friends.
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13: Ditka's likeness will live on at Bears games as fans continue filling the stands every Sunday in his iconic outfit. For NPR News, I'm Noah Jennings in Chicago.
9: This is NPR News.
16: Live from KQED News, I'm Brian Watt. Waymo's autonomous vehicle fleet has more than quadrupled in the Bay Area since its public launch. KQED's Azul Dahlstrom-Ekman reports.
17: Waymo says it's operating more than 1,300 vehicles in the Bay Area. The robo-taxi service began serving the general public here in June of 2024 with about 300 vehicles. Waymo's cars currently serve an area from San Francisco to San Jose, but the company received state approval this year to expand service.

0: takes place in Vegas. Valkyries fan Jordanos Dejean says she's followed the team since its first season and has attended both semifinals games so far. Dejean told KQED after game two she's not worried about losing home court advantage.
1: You know, they say Vegas is not that far from the Bay anyway, so I'm pretty sure Valhalla will carry through.
0: If the Aces manage to win tonight, a game four will also be in Las Vegas on Sunday. I'm Brian Watt. Thanks for listening to KQED News.
2: 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And the listeners of KQED. So clouds are still out there right now. Looks like it should be clearing out later on this afternoon. Sunny skies, cooler temperatures, 70s around the bay to the mid-80s while inland. Winds will be picking up a little bit later on this afternoon, about 20 miles per hour. Weekend looks cool too, 60s along the coast to the 70s while inland.
3: This is Science Friday. I'm Flora Lichtman. Later in the hour, how do you convince NASA we need a brand new billion-dollar space telescope? We'll talk to one of the leaders of the new PRIMA project and diving into the weird and wild lives of octopus and squid. But first, there is a strange ocean phenomenon creeping up on the coast of California.
4: Kelvin waves. Kind of the latest buzzy word.
5: You've probably heard a lot about them. We're worried about them coming our way with El Nino.
6: They're invisible underwater waves and could raise sea levels along the California coastline by up to a foot.
7: So what does that exactly mean?
3: Yeah, what exactly does all this mean? Here to give us the Kelvin waves lowdown, the who, what, where, when, and how concerned we should be is my guest, Dr. Andrew Lysing, an oceanographer who studies marine heat waves at NOAA Southwest Fisheries Science Center in San Diego, California. Welcome to Science Friday, Andrew.
8: Hi, Flora.
3: So, I mean, I feel like ocean physics is really having a moment right now. Is this Kelvin wave news fun or annoying?
8: It is. Actually, it's hilarious because, you know, it's the kind of thing that us oceanographers have known about for a long time. But it's the kind of thing in general we've kind of shied away from talking about because it gets a little bit technical. It's something that happens at every time there's an El Nino, but it can happen in other times in other places too. But So it's actually kind of exciting to see this sort of breakthrough to the popular press. It's pretty cool.
3: Wasn't on your bingo card, sounds like.
8: No, absolutely not. Nobody's bingo card said we're going to talk about Kelvin waves for the next 6 months.
3: We'll have to come back to why it's having a moment now. But first of all, just take me under the sea.
8: Sure.
3: Give me a visual. Like, where is this wave? How fast is it moving? And where is it headed?
8: So where is the wave? It starts at the far western end of the equator in the Pacific Ocean. Okay. And this is the main way that El Nino affects what goes on the U.S. West Coast and actually through a lot of the South American coast too. So what happens is essentially during a not El Nino time, the normal times, the wind is blowing from the east towards the west right at the equator. It's pushing all this warm water towards the west, okay? And it kind of, it actually almost piles up. You can think of it as piling up like a mountain of water. And what happens when an El Nino starts is that it disrupts the normal sort of atmospheric pattern. That's the main thing in El Nino is. It's an atmospheric disturbance. So it disrupts that wind. And when the wind stops blowing towards the west, it actually changes the currents a little bit right at that surface. When that wind stops pushing that water, it sloshes back towards the east. And that sloshing is essentially what causes this wave. But the wave isn't like what most people think of as a wave at the surface. Okay. This wave, it's a type of wave known as an internal wave. And we call it an internal wave because it's deep in the ocean. It's not the surface. It's down deep. And what's really cool that most people don't think about when they think about waves is how waves transmit energy. They don't transmit matter. Okay. So these internal waves, they're not necessarily moving a lot of water. They're moving a little bit of water at the surface back towards

0: against the east along the equator. But what they're really doing is they're sending this internal wave that thickens the sort of normal surface layer of warm water. And most people can understand that you're at the surface, it's warm. If you dive down deep, it gets cold.
1: Yeah.
0: Right. And so what happens is this wave, it's not necessarily that it's moving a lot of water from the west towards the east. It's thickening that layer at the surface.
1: So, okay. So it's thickening this warm water patch. And then why does that amount to more water? Why does that amount to higher sea level?
0: Because just like everything, when you heat something up, it expands. Okay. And so if you're increasing the amount of warm water, that layer of warm water, if it gets thicker at the surface, the entire column of water, you can think from the surface all the way down to the deep, that whole thing is expanding and it sits basically taller than it used to.
1: And that's why sea level goes up.
0: Exactly, exactly. And so the cool thing is that this wave is so big that it essentially is called a planetary gravity wave in a sense. And it's because it's so massive, right? And Lord Kelvin described this back in, 1900s, whatever. That's why it's called the Kelvin wave. And it perfectly travels from the west to the east. And then it gets really neat because then it breaks apart and travels up the coast to us.
1: So it's very helpful. I feel like I have a much better sense of it now. So this wave is a symptom of El Nino.
0: That's right. Yep.
1: How common are they?
0: Okay, so what happens is that even though we declared it El Nino on June 11th, these atmospheric disturbances that can cause these pulses that form the Kelvin waves, those can happen at any time. In fact, one did happen starting even in February this year. Okay, so long before we declared it was an El Nino officially, these Kelvin waves were happening. Okay, and so what happens though is as the season goes on, we'll get more and more of them. And because the water itself is warmer as we go, towards summer, the pulses themselves are stronger and will transmit more warm water, and the wave itself can be larger and, increase the depth of that warm layer. So, you typically have, during an El Nino, you'll have maybe 5 or 6 of these, okay, over the course of several months.
1: Five or six.
0: The first one is probably just arrived, like right this moment or last week.
1: Oh, really?
0: So,
1: okay.
0: Yes.
1: Okay. So 5 or 6 during an El Nino cycle. Obviously, this isn't our first El Nino rodeo. Why are we just now talking about it? Like, why has the Kelvin wave burst onto the scene?
0: Well, I think it was because a good colleague of ours, Dr. Dylan Amaya, happened to be chatting with someone on the news, and he brought it up, and people were like, well, what's that? We've never heard that term before. So he was brave enough to bring that up. It's like I said, normally I would, when people ask me about El Nino, the past big one, I would not bring it up to the media because it's a complicated thing to describe. It takes a long time to describe. And I think just somehow this year, the media is just very excited about it being, this quote unquote super El Nino, even though there's no such thing as a super El Nino. It's a very strong El Nino. But I think people have just gotten enchanted by this idea that this is a really strong event. And, there's just all this going on and we're seeing a lot of observations of unique and interesting things. And so people latched onto that term and said, hey, what is this?
1: The headlines have made it sound scary, but how scary is it, or what should we be concerned about here, if anything?
0: It's something that happens with every El Nino, and it can happen other times in other places too. I think in some sense, we've maybe passed the worst point of it because there's a bunch of features that go into the total sea surface heights, not just this Kelvin wave coming through, right? But it's the total overall water temperatures. And we actually, right about now, we're actually over the cusp of the sort of yearly sort of seasonal cycle of when is the temperature warmest in the water, right? So the warmest ever temperatures we usually get along the US West Coast is at the end of September. Okay. So we're past the hump there. And so the overall, even if the water level is higher than it normally would be because of these Kelvin waves yet to come, the overall temperature of the water is cooling at this point, except that here's the caveat. So the overall levels are coming down. We're going to have more Kelvin waves that will keep raising it up. The The only thing to really worry about, I think, is coming in the next month or two when we have storms. So now we typically with El Nino will have quite strong storms, and those sort of create this storm fetch that can raise it more. So we could have a case where we've got warmer than normal waters, we've got the Kelvin wave making it higher than normal, and we could have some strong storms. At that point, we could still have some high sea levels.
1: It's an added risk to a menu of risks. Yeah,
0: it's an added risk. And again, like this year, that was following on the heels of a very strong marine heat wave that was already there warming up the waters.
1: Are there any after effects? I mean, what does the Kelvin wave leave in its wake?
0: Ah, okay, interesting. So actually, after it passes, it will raise the sea level height and thicken that layer. The biggest after effect is really because we've thickened that surface layer of warm water. So not only is it warm, and that can be a problem for some animals, but by thickening that layer, it decreases the ability of upwelling to happen. And now upwelling is a really important process along the U.S. West Coast. Upwelling, just simply put, is when the winds blow a certain direction, it can pull actual cold water up from the deep right at the coast, and that cold water has nutrients in it that fuel our ecosystem. And so one of the biggest after effects of these Kelvin waves is that it kind of tamps down on that upwelling and makes the upwelling like less sort of biologically effective, we say. And so that's a big after effect. The other thing that's kind of interesting is that, like all waves, these waves can rebound a little bit. So sometimes after this, the wave can pass and thickened layer, there can actually be an upwelling part of that wave itself that comes through and can raise and can make the layer thin again. But usually it's a little bit more one-sided. It's usually more deepening than it is raising it. But those are the sort of two after effects of the Kelvin waves.
1: And the heat waves?
0: So the heat waves are a whole separate thing. So heat waves could be caused by the Kelvin waves, okay? But you can also have marine heat waves in the surface caused by other atmospheric things. So essentially, we had in California, long before the El Nino sent the Kelvin waves up our way, we had, ever since last December, abnormally warm surface waters in most of Southern California and all the way actually up to San Francisco. If you remember, in April, we shattered a bunch of records for the April ocean temperatures, okay? And so that was a very strong marine heat wave, not related to El Nino. El Nino hadn't even sent us pulses yet or really anything. So there was a strong heat wave there already. And so that's a little bit of a problem because it means that we're heading into this El Nino season with the water already being much warmer than normal. So it gives you the possibility of raising the sea level even higher. And it's kind of similar to what we saw in 2015. So same thing happened in 2015. We had an event called the Blob, which was a massive marine heat wave. It put marine heat waves on the map. And I basically, ever since then, that's all I do. A big part of my job is studying marine heat waves. So that really put things on the map for us. And that was actually a somewhat similar event to this year. Yeah.
1: In the 10 seconds I have left, how long does the Kelvin wave stick around? And when will we be saying goodbye and looking for those after effects?
0: Oh, well, the Kelvin waves themselves will continue as long as El Nino does. So we'll keep getting these pulses maybe once a month all the way until March or April.
1: Dr. Andrew Leising is a research oceanographer at the National Oceanic and Atmospheric Administration Southwest Fisheries Science Center in San Diego, California. Thanks for joining us.
0: Sure.
1: Coming up after the break, what does it take to get a new space telescope off the ground? This is Science Friday from WNYC Studios.
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3: The effects of redistricting loom large over Alabama, where Republicans have redrawn congressional maps in their favor. 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
1: This is Science Friday. I'm Flora Lichtman. Late last month, NASA announced that a new telescope called PRIMA was getting a green light and advancing to the next stage of development, entering something called Phase B of the development process. And we said, oh, that's awesome. But what does that mean exactly? How does a billion-dollar space project get thought up, designed, approved, and constructed? Joining me now is Dr. Jason Glenn. He led the concept study for PRIMA. Basically, it's his idea. And he's now a professor at the University of Virginia. Hey, Jason, welcome to Science Friday.
5: Good morning.
1: Okay, first off, you sold NASA on this idea. Congratulations. But sell us, in layman's terms, why is this telescope so cool? What does it answer that we can't answer now?
5: There are a number of really interesting and pressing science questions in astrophysics that are driving the field forward currently, but we don't have the observational capability to address these yet. So we know that there are many planets around other stars in the Milky Way now. NASA has confirmed over 6,000 planets around other stars, and we want to understand how they got there. And PRIMA enables us to do that, which no other observatory can do by itself, because it enables us to figure out the crucial role of water in the formation of planets. Another is understanding the abundance of the elements like carbon and oxygen there, and we can do that. The other is that galaxies in the modern day universe all have supermassive black holes in their centers. It begs the question, how did they get there? That mystery has stood for 25 years, and we can make unique observations with this observatory that will let us answer that question. And it all comes down to the super sensitive detector technology that we've developed for the observatory.
1: What does PRIMA specifically bring to the table that we don't have?
5: What PRIMA brings to the table is brand new observational capability in the far infrared part of the electromagnetic spectrum. And the technology in this part of the spectrum has lagged other areas because its only application is really in astrophysics. So it's been up to our community to develop it. So we've kind of lagged behind other areas where there were commercial interests in the technologies. And that's why it took persistent decades of investment.
1: Well, I wanted to ask about that because when you're pitching a project like this, are you planning for what you could possibly do in 10 years? Or do you have to have all the sort of technology in hand?
5: That's a very good question. Really, you want a balance. You want to be just on the edge because you want to take maximum advantage of the new technology that you're developing or that's coming along. So you definitely have to have the technology mature by the time you get the go-ahead to build the observatory. But you can be in the latter stages of the development and maturation of it when you propose, if you are confident and you can demonstrate that you're going to get to the end point in time.
1: So you can't, it's not blue sky. It's not like,
5: oh no.
1: If we could travel through time, this is what we should do. And I think we could get there. It's like, we're on the cusp of having this working and we're going to rely on that technology, but we're pretty sure we can get it done.
5: That's absolutely correct. There are a lot of taxpayer dollars that go into an endeavor like this. And so we need to be sure that we can do it.
1: Okay. So you just got through Phase A. Congratulations.
5: Thank you.
1: How many teams were you competing against? And is it quite competitive? Like, just take us inside, behind the curtain.
5: Oh, it's competitive. So the idea for a probe, an astrophysics probe, was first floated in 2016. And initial concept study proposals, I think there were 38 submitted. Then after the decadal survey of astrophysics, which was commissioned by the National Academies of Science to inform Congress, recommended that NASA create a probe class mission. Probes were a new class because they were very large in ambition compared to the explorers that existed before. So this is a bit of an experiment for NASA.
1: Is it like somewhere in between a James Webb and something smaller?
5: Yes, that's exactly right. So NASA put out a call for proposals, and there were 8 proposals that were submitted in step one. And then NASA down selected to 2. We were one of those 2. and we emerged as the top contender and were selected for the next phase.
1: Was there a moment when you found out where you're like sitting on the phone with bated breath?
5: It's been continuous, nonstop. And I have to say, I've been working on this for 10 years. And in the past, there were, no matter what, I could always focus my energy on doing just a little bit better, getting us closer to that selection for implementation. But the last couple of months has been excruciating, where I had to wait and I couldn't do anything. It was actually more difficult than the prior period when we were working so hard.
1: I mean, did you get a like call in your office? Is there an envelope that arrives? Like, how did you find out that you got past phase A?
5: Yeah, you get an email from NASA headquarters. I'm a program scientist, and they say, be on this call at this time with the director of astrophysics and the science mission directorate. And then you show up, and that's when they tell you. And then the information is embargoed, and it's painful. So you have to sit on it all day. Nothing can come out before their press release does. So you have to tight lip all day long. You wait for that. And then you share it with the team at the end of the day, and there's a big celebration that goes on.
1: Like champagne? What does it look like?
5: Yeah, that's what it looks like. Exactly. So we're distributed. So there were corks popping all over the world. We got on a Zoom call together for that.
1: How far are you from actually getting to, you know, go to the hardware store and buy the parts and start?
5: So that's a good question. So you asked about the phases earlier. So phase A is the concept design study phase. That's where you build the science case and then you put the skeleton in place of a design for an observatory and a plan of how you would build it and do it. Phase B, what we've just moved into now, is a detailed design and the remains of the technology implementation, a technology maturation phase.
1: Like blueprints, detailed blueprints, and then yeah, okay, we got all this tech working.
5: That's right. And you're accounting for the mass of every nut and bolt on that observatory. You have everything planned in extreme detail. Then there's another key decision point at the end of phase B, where NASA convenes a panel of experts and they assess, are they really ready? Can they do this? Are they going to stick to schedule and budget? And are they going to meet their science requirements? If you get through that, then you move into the implementation phase, and that's where you start what we say cutting metal.
1: I mean, you know, it's interesting, Jason, you're a scientist, right? But this seems like a massive sort of project management endeavor. Like it seems to go way beyond the science. Is that true?
5: It's absolutely true. Yes, I'm a scientist, but I've also always been very excited about technology. And I started my studies in engineering, and it's enabled me to work in this intersection between astrophysics and technology development and engineering, which has been really rewarding and exciting. So I felt like I had a bit of an advantage going into this because I could understand what was feasible and what wasn't. I also can speak the language that engineers speak and managers speak. Sometimes there's a cultural difference between them and scientists, which is important to overcome and feel all part of one group. This project management problem is enormous. And so, in fact, what we do is we bring on a project manager, and the project manager manages the day-to-day implementation of the observatory. You would not normally put that in the hands of a scientist. Maybe on a small scale, but not on this scale.
1: Not on a billion-dollar scale. You know, you've been using words, sort of very emotional words as you've been talking about this. It's excruciating. It's painful. It also seems like very high highs, you know, popping the champagne, right? What's the emotional journey of doing something like this?
5: I've been reflecting on that. I put my soul into this project. There's no doubt about it. And I'm very excited that it's going to go forward. This is really the start, really, even though it's been 10 years. We're not done. We have to get through the next gate and into the implementation phase, and then we have to continue to produce all along. So I think I have a lot of optimism that we can do that because we have an extraordinary team and they're behind it. The community is deeply engaged in planning for PRIMA, and that has been one of our strengths. We've had a couple of science books in which the community submitted papers describing what they wanted to do with PRIMA. It's totaled 200 papers and 400 authors. That's a big chunk of the astrophysics community. And to tell you the truth, every time I think about that and engage with them, the stress that I'm feeling kind of goes away. And so this is a rare opportunity. It's very exciting, but it's also a lot of responsibility.
1: Yeah, it does feel like a lot of responsibility. And it's been, you know, as we have covered on the show, a really tumultuous few years for science. What's it been like for you trying to keep this project going?
5: Well, you hit the nail on the head there. It has been hard. And I found that I found out what it is to be a leader and how that is different from the training we get in science, because we had major obstacles. We had the federal workforce shaken up. We had a long furlough. The Jet Propulsion Laboratory had fires and ended up being shut down. And each time one of these events occurs, it causes the international partners to have concern. And so you need to reassure them and understand what the problems are, have a plan to solve them, and keep everybody working towards the same goal. It has been as if I've been trying to balance this while standing on ground that is not stable. And so it's been a humongous challenge in that regard.
1: Okay. I can't wait to talk to you in, you know, a couple of years when this is launching, because it's going to happen. But what are the biggest challenges that you're facing now, the ones that you still have to work through?
5: Well, it's funny that you asked that, because we worked so hard to get to this point. But the people who've been through it before warn everyone, you think it's crazy now? Just wait until you're selected and you find out what the actual profile of your schedule is and the effort that's going to be involved. So I think our challenge will be persistence. And you were mistaken just a little bit, and they were not going to launch in a couple of years. It's probably more like 2033 until we're ready. So we have to keep the fire burning all the way until that time.
1: Are you good with delayed gratification?
5: Yes. Perseverance is my middle name.
1: Really?
5: Absolutely. Yes. I mean, I feel that way. I do. You can't repeat this, but I do endurance sports on the side, Ironman triathlon, ultramarathon, things like that.
1: Wait, we have to include this, Jason, because this gives us a sense of who you are. This doesn't feel like something we can't repeat. Can we put it in? Mm. People will want to know how you, okay, how you get through a long, decades long project. It makes sense you do endurance sports.
5: Yes. Well, I have to, and everyone is different. And that's what enables me to maintain equilibrium and perspective as I go through. But I also noticed that I tend to choose challenges of a substantial scope. There's a pattern here between the hobbies and the career. So yeah, I'm good for the long haul.
1: When will you feel like, okay, we are good, this thing is definitely going to fly?
5: When it's going to fly? So I'm not going to exhale until the observatory has been launched and it operates cold. So first it cools passively, then it has onboard refrigerators. Everything has to get cold. And at the last step is when the really sensitive detectors get turned on. At the end. And so that will be about 3 months after launch when we're doing the final checkout. When everything's working, then I'm going to exhale because the science operations start at that time.
1: Okay. So 2033 or 2034 sounds like when you can relax. So that's only, what are we looking at? Seven years. 7 years.
5: Yeah, it's okay. It's going to be fun along the way. And we're going to answer the questions that we asked that we told NASA that we were going to do. However, the discovery space is so enormous that I can't predict what the most exciting discoveries are going to be.
1: Hmm. Well, good luck.
5: Thank you.
1: Dr. Jason Glenn led the concept study for PRIMA, and he's now a professor of astronomy at the University of Virginia. This is Science Friday from WNYC Studios. This week is Nobel Prize Week, and this year's prize in physics went to researcher Francis Hulzan for, quote, decisive contributions to the Ice Cube Neutrino Observatory and the discovery of high-energy neutrinos of astrophysical origin. But way before all this excitement, back in 2013, Ira traveled to Madison, Wisconsin, and talked with Dr. Hulzan about hunting for neutrinos. Take a listen.
6: So we are looking for neutrinos coming from the center of the sun that are made by dark matter, and that would be our way to A, detect it, and then B, maybe learn something new about it.
7: How long does it take a neutrino to get from the center of the sun to the outside of the sun and to Earth?
6: It comes immediately.
7: Immediately.
6: A photon we see, light we see from the sun, has spent like 100 million years working its way
7: out. It's 100 million years for light to get from the center of the sun out?
6: It's something like that. It's a very long time.
7: And a neutrino just boom, pops out.
6: It comes at the speed of light.
7: Wow. No wonder you want to study this stuff. This is very mysterious. How many kinds of neutrinos are there?
6: There are three types.
7: Three types?
6: Yes. And so, we take any type.
7: You build it, the neutrinos will come.
6: You must know that the neutrinos we are really interested in for any of the subjects I have mentioned up to now come about at a rate of 10 to 100 a year.
7: That's it?
6: Yes, so we know them all by name.
7: You, each neutrino, you've named all the neutrinos you've discovered.
6: Yes.
7: Give me a couple of names.
6: No, we named them after Sesame Street characters.
7: So you have a big bird and you have
6: After we ran the detector for a year, we looked at what we had, and so we found two really interesting events. And we called them Bert and Ernie.
7: Wow.
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1: This is Science Friday. I'm Flora Lichtman. In case you missed the memo, it is cephalopod week, the most wonderful time of the year. And if you're a longtime listener or just an ocean nerd, you might be thinking, oh, that's cute, but how much more is there really to learn about squid, octopus, and cuttlefish? Well, strap in, because I think this conversation is going to blow you right out of the water. These soft-bodied creatures, it turns out they have a hard edge. Have you heard of octopus death spirals? Cephalopod cannibalism? Here to take us into the deep end are two cephsperts, Heather Judkins, who's a marine ecologist and taxonomist at the University of South Florida, and neuroethologist Yan Wong, who studies the brains and behaviors of cephalopods at the University of Washington, Seattle. Thank you both for being here.
9: Thanks for having us.
10: Thanks so much for having us.
1: Happy Cephalopod Week.
9: Thanks.
1: Do you celebrate?
10: What's funny this year is that our lab is actually getting a shipment of octopuses on Thursday, so that'll be really exciting.
1: On World Octopus Day.
10: Exactly.
1: The very day this podcast comes out, before this goes on broadcast. How do you even get a shipment of octopuses? Like, what does that look like?
10: Yeah, different labs, different researchers do it different ways. And here in Washington, we work with a collector who's out in California, because that's where the species of octopus that we study lives. And so he is able to get octopuses for us by diving for them. And then they get shipped overnight, FedEx, in their dens. And we're there waiting for them bright and early in the morning to acclimate them to our system.
1: They get shipped FedEx. What does it look like when you open the package? Is it like an aquarium, like a Tupperware? What should I picture?
10: Yeah, they come in double plastic baggies, essentially. They've got lots of water in there. They've got their homes, plenty of oxygen. So they come in a big styrofoam box and then kind of like an aquarium baggie.
1: Wow. Okay. We have to talk about death spirals right off the bat. This is something you study, Anne, right?
10: Yeah, that's right.
1: What is it? What's an octopus death spiral?
10: Yeah. So for the majority of octopus species that we know about on this earth, something really unique happens after they mate and reproduce, which is that they undergo these really dramatic behavioral changes that always ultimately lead to their death. And these changes are really striking from how they normally would behave. So octopuses are really voracious predators. During this time, they stop eating. The females are primarily taking care of their eggs, but as they get closer and closer to death, these females will abandon their eggs often, or spend a lot of time outside of their pot. They will eat their arm tips. They will rip skin off of their mantles. Oftentimes they engage in behaviors that will rub the skin or damage the skin on their body. And all of this inevitably leads to their death. And while other animals also die after reproduction, this is a process called semilparity, what's really unique about octopuses is that it's a part of their nervous system that controls this, and it appears to be reversible. So if that part of the brain is not functioning, then these behaviors and this death spiral doesn't happen.
1: Wow. Why would this be the way they meet their end?
10: I think why questions are really, they're so interesting because you can kind of tug at them forever. So I don't have an answer to why, because it can be really hard to test and falsify why questions. But I'll say this. One thing we know about is that cephalopods are highly, highly cannibalistic. So for example, young octopus hatchlings will, if they're close to each other, will often cannibalize each other. And so researchers in the 70s have put forth this idea that this is a very effective means of population control to ensure that the previous generation dies off and that their offspring are able to grow up and survive.
1: This is really changing my perspective on cephalopods. Like, I think of them as like majestic and... I don't know. This is very punk rock. Related to living hard and dying young, we got this question from a listener.
9: Hi, this is Tom from Anchorage, Alaska. I have a cephalopod question. We've all heard how intelligent these animals are, yet most of them seem to have short lifespans. Isn't that unusual in the animal kingdom to invest so much evolution in a big and complex brain, but have the animal not live very long? Curious.
11: So in the world of cephalopods, they're also part of the mollusca phyla, right? The mollusca group over time have evolved to get a smaller or reduced shell. And in some cases, like octopus, no shell at all. So over evolutionary time, one of the theories is because they've had to lose their shell, they now become this muscly, meaty treat. So they've had to come up with these different strategies to successfully grow, reproduce, and continue on the species without getting eaten along the way. They've had to adapt these fast strategies for growth and a short lifespan because of possibly predator-prey interactions and what type of environment they're in. But I don't know, Jan, you might have more to add to that.
10: I think that's really beautiful. I love how you describe them as meaty treats as well.
12: It is true that typically what we see across animal lineages is that animals that have a higher brain to body mass ratio tend to live longer. So we think about like whales or parrots or things like that. And so it is really interesting that octopuses and other cephalopods stand out in this way for their short lifespans. It really accentuates to me like both not only how unique their death is or their death processes are, but how unique their lives are as well.
1: Can I tee up another listener question for you both?
11: Of course.
10: Please.
13: Hi, my name is Angie. I'm from Houston, Texas. I heard from somewhere that octopuses have like donut-shaped brains and that their esophagus goes through their brain. Is this true? And if so, what would happen if an octopus were to swallow something really large? Would it cause any brain damage? Thank you. Bye.
10: Great question.
11: It is. I talk with this with my students all the time. Jan, you want to take a first stab at it?
10: Oh, yeah.
11: Go for it.
10: Yeah, sure. So octopuses, cephalopods at large have what we could consider a donut-shaped brain. So there is a there is what is called a supraesophageal brain mass and a subesophageal brain mass. So there's a part of the brain that goes above the esophagus, and in other animals, the trachea, and then a part that goes under it. So yes, it is absolutely true that the esophagus goes right through the brain, which is something that's very different from ours. And at the same time, the octopus has some ways of protecting against, eating something super large that would cause damage to that. So, for example, the ways that they eat are very, very slow, and they're using their beaks to drill into hard-shelled food objects, which takes a really long time. They are injecting toxins into their food. So they are very, I would say, careful, conscientious eaters. And there's, of course,
1: cannot relate, but
10: there's also space within their anatomy that allows for kind of natural expansion of the esophagus. Heather, what do you talk about with your students?
11: So we talk about just that, how this anatomy and structure is there, and then I have been working on deep sea squid and octopus and their gut contents. So I am interested in what they're eating and how it gets down there. You know, if you open up a fish and you look at its stomach, you could see bones and scales and things. You could probably identify different animals. But when you open up a squid stomach, it's like a milkshake, right? You can't see anything because the way Jan just described, they're eating everything and they're chomping everything super small. And they have these radula, which are these little rasping teeth that they use to help get their food super small. So there's no chance that, well, very little chance that they would eat something too big to go through that esophagus that runs through the brain. It is pretty amazing that this has worked so well for them because it seems a little different than the other animals we've studied.
1: Heather, let's talk about your close encounter with the giant squid. Give us a short version of the story and, where you were.
11: Yeah.
1: What you saw.
11: Yeah. So thanks. We have done a lot of work with giant squid around all of the oceans in the United States and beyond, right? We have giant squid that we have found floating at the surface here in the Gulf, right off of Florida, where I am. And I have dissected probably 10 to 12 different giant squid over time. But the coolest experience that we've had was in 2019. We were in the Gulf offshore on a research vessel. And the whole point of the cruise, it was a NOAA ocean exploration cruise. And we were looking at bioluminescence down to about 2,500 meters. And one of the tools we were using was created by Edie Witter, who is amazing at what she does in this. And this little eye in the sea, right? It's a autonomous camera system. It has a little LED light that shows like a jellyfish in distress. And it can capture video and images. And it floats around for about 30 hours at that time. And then we would pull it up. We would look at all the video and see what came to interact with the device. So I got woken up out of a nap, which is precious on research vessels because you never have enough sleep. And I run up there because they're like,
1: it's got to be important when you get woken up.
11: But yeah, that's what I said. Yeah. I'm like, this better be a very important reason, which I'll get up. Sure. I can fall back asleep pretty quick. So I go up there and we go into the lab and we're looking, and sure enough, this squid comes to check out the jellyfish, and you see the arms and tentacles come in. It seems to be investigating, and then it's like, I'm out of here. So we could tell from the video, there's only the squid club, which is what they use to kind of capture food and thing, is pretty unique among all these different species. And there was only one other species that has a tentacle that would be long, and this squid, which was big, right? It was probably a 13-foot squid, I think we estimated at the end. So from that video, we can establish that it was the first time giant squid's been seen in situ in U.S. waters with Edie's camera system, which was amazing. We were very excited about it. It was fun. It was definitely worth getting up from a nap for sure.
1: Is that like a goosebumps moment? Like, what is that like?
11: Yeah, it is, because, you know, everybody works so hard on getting all of these tools and technology to try to see what's down in our deep ocean. We don't know what's in the deep ocean. Very little has been studied. And especially this midwater stuff, right? The water that you get down to the bottom. So this giant squid's just cruising around, checking things out, living its life. And we were just very fortunate enough to see it.
1: Yeah, and I see you nodding.
10: I just feel like I would have cried if that happened, because I think there's just something so marvelous about both, you know, the ocean environment and how different that is from the habitats that we are so used to navigating all the time, and encountering such an interesting animal out and about on its business, right? And an animal of that scale too. To me, it engenders this feeling of like looking out at the night sky and seeing all of the stars and feeling really small. And I think I would have just burst into tears.
11: Oh yeah, it's humbling. I do deep sea research. I've been working with a deep sea consortium group, Deep End Consortium, since 2010. And so we're investigating this midwater all the time. We're sending nets down. We're sending different tools and technologies down. And in the almost 18, 20 years that we've been looking down there, this is the first time we've ever remotely seen that. And I've been in that space for years, right? So I think it's super exciting that there's just so much still to find down there.
1: Let's go back to the CEPH line, because listeners had a lot of questions.
11: Yeah, let's do it.
14: Hi, my name is Lynn. I'm calling from California. And my question is this. What does research say is the level of intellect that each type of cephalopod has? That is, how smart are they? Thanks.
1: Rank them.
11: I don't think we can.
10: Battle Royale.
11: So I think Lynn's question is great, because there's a lot to examine there. We have human biases. They are intelligent by way of cognition and learning and things like that. They don't form social groups. That's a part of an intelligent and cognition thing, right? So that's a thing they don't have. But I think it's tricky. I think, yes, we can say they are smart. They can do this, this, and this. But to rank an intelligence, I don't think we've looked at squid like this, for example. They don't do as well in experimental and lab settings. So I think the research just hasn't gotten there to a ranking of sorts, which would be fun. But I don't know that we could do it yet. Jan, other thoughts on that? Yeah. I'm sure you have much more to think about on that one.
10: Yeah, I was like, oh, maybe Heather can just take this one, like, because I almost always try to skirt these questions for many of the reasons that you just mentioned, Heather, and not because I don't think they're worthwhile questions. I just think that they are almost impossible to answer, and I think that they reveal more about us as the question askers than the animals that we are interested in. So any definition of intelligence or intellect that we can think of, whether it is problem solving or integrating information from the environment or planning ahead or changing course based off of new information. So one, as Heather mentioned, our judgment and assessment of that is going to be biased by our own experiences as humans. So I think it's a really fascinating thing to think about, because I think these questions, what they emphasize to me is that there's something very curious about cephalopods, that it promotes a sense of wanting to connect with them somehow when we are observing them. And I think to me what it emphasizes is, like, one, that, like, the behaviors of these animals are fantastic and we should definitely be investigating them. And two, you know, in an era of where we're so fascinated with, you know, artificial intelligence, for example, machine learning and things like that, well, actually, like, maybe we can pause a little and look at the living beings around us that are already, like, this exemplars of what alternate forms of being can be, and see what we can learn from there.
1: That's such a lovely thought. This is such a fascinating conversation. Thank you both for taking time to talk to us today.
11: Happy to do so. It's always great.
10: Yeah, it's so fun to listen to the questions.
11: Yeah, listener questions are always good for me.
1: They're always the best. Yan Wang is an assistant professor of psychology and biology at the University of Washington, Seattle. And Heather Judkins is a professor in the Department of Integrative Biology at the University of South Florida in St. Petersburg. That's about all the time we have for the show. Thank you so much for listening. And thank you to everyone who called. 877-4-SCIFRI is our number if you ever want to get in touch. Have a great weekend. I'm Flora Lichten.

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2: oil of nutmeg,
1: what we
2: oil
1: believe
2: of
1: may
2: lemon,
1: be
2: oil of cinnamon,
1: the original recipe for Coca-Cola.
2: Oil of coriander and oil of neroli.
1: And to see if it really might be the original recipe, we make a batch. This week.
3: 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Well, let's take you to Fremont this time around and see what's happening traffic-wise. Here's Gretchen Landcor.
4: 880 southbound before Ottumwalk Parkway. There's an injury accident involving a pickup truck that's down the embankment and a big rig that's over to the shoulder. No backup for traffic, but some slowing past the scene. And in Danville, northbound 680, before Diablo Road, a three-vehicle crash here blocking the center divide and the left lane, the backup to Sycamore Valley Road. Gretchen Landcor for KQED.
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6: Republicans have redrawn congressional maps in Alabama.
7: How do voting rights activists there see the stakes in next month's midterms?
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7: I'm Elsa Chang.
6: And I'm Mary Louise Kelly. Fort Hood shooter Nidal Malik Hassan is scheduled to be executed by firing squad in December.
7: And the Pentagon says the execution will be live streamed.
8: We're not aware of any regulation or historical precedent for a military execution to be made widely available to the public.
6: Also this hour, Hurricane Isaias is rolling in.
7: And across the Gulf Coast, oil rigs and refineries are evacuating.
9: We want to make sure that we're producing our energy out there, but at the same time, our industry knows we got to take breaks when you have these types of hurricanes come through.
6: Fresh news.
10: Live from NPR News, I'm Lakshmi Singh. Forecasters say Hurricane Isaias will make landfall on the northern Gulf Coast tonight. NPR's Bill Chappell reports a storm is already being felt on land, lashing the coast with tropical storm force winds.
11: Hurricane Isaias is currently predicted to make landfall close to the Alabama-Florida border. With sustained winds of 120 miles per hour, this is a major storm. Forecasters say Isaias will stay at or near Category 3 when it arrives. They also warn that its storm surge could reach from 6 to 9 feet along the coast. Florida Governor Ron DeSantis is urging people to evacuate if they're in a high-risk zone.
12: We always say, you know, you hide from the wind, but you run from the water.
11: Heavy rains will likely cause flash flooding. Making matters worse, the rain will fall on ground that's already saturated. Bill Chappell, NPR News.
10: As the Pentagon faces mounting pushback over plans to live stream the execution by firing squad of the shooter behind the 2009 attack at Fort Hood, Vice President J.D. Vance expressed doubt.
13: I don't know that that's actually going to happen. Let's sort of see what I think it's going to happen in December when he's executed.
10: Vance referencing former Army psychiatrist Nidal Hassan. NPR's Deepa Shivaram is covering the vice president.
14: Vance is campaigning in Ohio and told reporters he didn't know if the live stream would actually happen. And he added that if the execution is live streamed, he wouldn't watch it. Secretary of Defense Pete Hegseth's decision to live stream the execution received widespread condemnation from lawmakers in the U.S., from both parties, and from international bodies like the United Nations. The shooter, Nidal Hassan, killed 13 people and wounded more than 30 in Fort Hood, Texas. His execution is scheduled for December 3rd, 17 years to the day since the shooting took place. Deepa Shivaram, NPR News, The White House.
10: President Trump says he has struck a deal for diesel with Russia. He made the announcement on social media as record high fuel prices are linked to his low public approval ratings, disclosed in national polls. The president has ordered a White House hearing next month to consider allegations of mortgage fraud against Federal Reserve Governor Lisa Cook. NPR Scott Horsley reports critics have dismissed the move as a, quote, kangaroo court.
15: The Supreme Court blocked President Trump's earlier effort to fire Lisa Cook, noting the Fed is supposed to be insulated from political pressure and finding that Trump had not given Cook an opportunity to defend herself. Now the president has set up a committee and ordered a hearing to weigh charges from a Trump loyalist that Cook made false statements on mortgage applications. Cook's lawyers say the Fed official welcomes a chance to clear her name, but add they have grave doubts that the quote-unquote hearing will be legitimate. The top Democrat on the Senate committee that oversees the Fed labeled the hearing a show trial and called it part of a dangerous quest by the president to illegally take over the nation's central bank. Scott Horsley, NPR News, Washington.
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16: Live from KQED News, I'm Natalia Navarro. The chair of California's High-Speed Rail Authority is vowing to get full reimbursement from four consultants who billed the agency hundreds of thousands of dollars for extravagant travel expenses. That's after an Inspector General report found the expenses included items like first-class airfare and premium rideshare trips to nightclubs and a cigar lounge. Board Vice Chair Anthony Williams questioned one of the company's representatives at a special meeting today.
17: I don't want you to try to suggest that we're questioning the necessity of having that expertise. That's why we hired you. But you also understood who was supposed to pay for what, for you to deliver what you're supposed to deliver.
16: The Rail Authority says it's pursuing corrective actions to reinforce its travel approval and reimbursement process. A Bay Area metal legend is facing down a cancer diagnosis. KQED's Gabe Moline has more.
18: Along with Metallica, Exodus, and Testament, the Filipino-American band Death Angel helped define the sound of Bay Area thrash metal in the 1980s.

0: 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It's inspired by a true David versus Goliath story about truth at all costs. It's now playing in theaters and also from the listeners of KQED. Temperatures today, 70s to mid-80s well inland and cooler as we head to the weekend, with 60s along the coast to the 70s inland.
1: 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I'm Elsa Chang in Culver City, California.
2: And I'm Juana Summers in Montgomery, Alabama, where this memory looms over the upcoming midterms.
3: Your orders to disperse, go home, or go to your church. This march will not continue.
2: Bloody Sunday in 1965, when officers violently chased, beat, and gassed hundreds of peaceful protesters marching for the right to vote, including children.
4: I was the youngest 8-year-old on the Bloody Sunday march in Selma, Alabama.
2: That's Cheyenne Webb Christberg, who's still a voting rights activist.
4: My most memorable moments during that struggle was first having to meet Dr. Martin Luther King Jr., who really gave me the drive to become that disobedient child.
2: Earlier this year, she rallied here in Montgomery at the State House when Republicans wanted to revert to a congressional map that favored their party, a change made possible after the Supreme Court weakened the Voting Rights Act that Cheyenne and so many others had fought for in the 60s.
5: We gotta what?
6: We gotta
5: what?
2: And she's connected with multiple generations of voters.
4: With Tyler, this young man captured my attention some years ago. Evan, I knew his parents. I kept my eyes on him, even up until this day.
2: She means 45-year-old attorney Evan Milligan and 19-year-old college student Tyler Jerome Adams. It's the first election year that Tyler's been old enough to vote.
7: The South has been extremely racist for as long as people can remember. So knowing that I am being able to do something that so many people fought for, it was just thrilling for me.
2: And Evan Milligan was a lead plaintiff in the 2023 Supreme Court case, Allen versus Milligan, that forced Alabama to add a second majority black district. But now the state has reverted to a map that Republicans say doesn't consider race, but instead reflects Alabama's partisan Republican majority. Undoing the change Evan and others pushed for, too.
8: What keeps me going, despite heartbreak and disappointment or losing friends because of quality life issues, it's just my connection to the struggle sometimes is all I feel like I really have.
2: At the Civil Rights Memorial Center, under a massive photo of the march Dr. King led from Selma to Montgomery, I sat with these three generations of voting rights activists. I started with two crucial questions. How worried are they about losing representation in Washington, D.C.? And can their current member of Congress, Democrat Shamari Figures, win re-election now?
8: I worry about it. I worry that he might lose his seat, for sure.
4: Well, we already know that they're out to get us. And certainly, even with the redistricting of his district, and that's even more reason why, you know, all of us have to play a significant role in trying to push this vote every day.
9: When you say they are out to get us, who is they?
4: They are our leaders, starting from the top.
9: I mean, the top, you mean the president.
4: The president of the United States of America and many Republicans who are following his leadership.
9: We came here to Montgomery, Alabama, and specifically wanted to come to the 2nd Congressional District because it's been at the center of a national story over parties drawing and redrawing voting maps. And as it stands right now, the Supreme Court has upheld Republican-drawn maps in your state, which had previously been ruled that they were intentionally discriminatory. How are you guys feeling? What are you hearing from people in your lives about all of this?
4: Well, much of it I'm saddened by. You know, being a little girl back in the 60s when we were fighting for our right to vote. And here we are again in 2026 dealing with all of those corruptive, racist

0: elements that are trying to rob particular African Americans and poor people of their right to vote. And it saddens me because from time to time we have seen no integrity in this election process.
1: For me, with the people in my life, we also feel like there's no one out there to advocate for us in a way where this map was intentionally racist. So now we know that the state legislature is not going to protect us. And then the Supreme Court backs up the state legislature, reinforcing that we don't have any protections, essentially. So it's no other choice but to go vote. So, yeah, that is what I'm hearing from a lot of my peers, a lot of young leaders all across the South.
2: This is Evan. I think the way I would be able to assess that would be looking at voter turnout. And we had a primary, and our voter turnout here in Montgomery County was up, I believe, to 30% compared to 24%. Or 25% 2 years ago. It's not where we need in order to have a popular movement that can really outcompete those who are interested in rolling back the gains of the civil rights movement. And how we get there is sort of the thing that all of us are constantly banging our heads on the wall and just trying any and everything to figure out.
3: As we have this conversation, we're just about a month out from Election Day. What are some of the big issues for each of you this year?
1: Gas prices. You might as well. I mean, when I first started driving, a full tank in my car was $20. So now it's $50. And now that I'm in college, $50 to fill up my car. So, yeah, gas prices for me.
0: I would say cost, corruption, healthcare. I think those are primarily some very important issues.
2: This is Evan. For me, the main issue right now is survival, and particularly survival of Black people in the Southeast region of this country. I'm concerned about the breakdown of the rule of law preventing state governments and far-right groups from violently attacking our communities even more blatantly than has happened throughout the history of this country. And I would like to see people occupying interstates, harbors, ports, railways until there's a constitutional amendment guaranteeing the right of all American citizens of voting age to vote and have their vote counted.
3: Do you worry about this being a fair and free election?
1: Of course. Of course I would. With the current state that our president is in right now, of course I worry about this being a fair and free election. He will do anything, as he has done, say anything, as he has proved to us, to get his point across that Republicans need to keep Congress. I mean, he incited a whole riot. So I worry about it all the time.
3: We've talked about the fact that many of you feel like, as it stands right now, the voting process doesn't have a lot of integrity. If Congressman Figures keeps a seat, if he wins re-election, will that feel like a victory? What will that tell you? What will that show you?
0: I think in a real sense, that's a victory won if he wins, and we're hoping for that. And I think that would be another step towards giving others hope in this process. I wouldn't doubt Shamaris Figures' integrity after he would have won this race.
3: We specifically wanted to bring the three of you together because you represent three different generations of voters. For each of you, what is something that you admire about how another generation pursues politics?
0: I can tell you this, and I just finished telling you this, Tyler, earlier. This young man represents their activism, the intellect, and progressiveness of many young people across this country. And we got to keep them involved in the process.
1: I love, thank you so much. And this is Tyler. I love the tenacity that Ms. Christberg's generation had. You know, in my generation, a lot of what you see is social media activism. But I love the the getting the field, getting the boots on the ground approach, that is one thing. If I was there, I definitely would have been out there. That is one thing that I admire so much about Ms. Kreisberg's generation.
3: Evan, what's something you admire about how another generation pursues politics?
2: I guess I love Black people. Being alive in any form or fashion, especially politically. So I think, the beauty of Tyler's generation is, as much as we, I guess, maybe look down on them for how much they're online, their communication skills are very advanced because of that. And there are things that, like, they know about themselves and they know how to talk about that I didn't really have language for until I was in my 30s.
3: And Cheyenne, you're a voter at the table with the most experience. What is something that you hope people like Tyler, other young people like him, remember and hold on to in this moment?
0: I would hope that young people, first and foremost, would never give up. It must be a continuation of great training for our young people politically, economically, socially, all of the above, in a very nonviolent way that Dr. King used. If no young people is not too young to get involved in some form or fashion. And I just want to say to both of these young men, I love what you all are doing, what you have done, and I'm just so proud of you. Keep pushing.
3: Cheyenne, Evan, Tyler, thank you all so much for being here.
0: Thank you. Thank you so very much.
1: Thank you so much.
2: Thank you.
3: That was Tyler Jerome Adams, Evan Milligan, and Cheyenne Webb Kreisberg. We spoke about the impact of redistricting in Montgomery, Alabama. Our midterms coverage will continue across NPR through election night and after results are in.
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8: I'm like, what's going on?
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5: 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Coastal flood advisories in effect all the way until Tuesday at 3 p.m. And cool temperatures for today and even into the weekend. So 70s to mid-80s today and 70s inland for tomorrow. 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
9: Hey everyone, from KQED in San Francisco, this is Inside Love. It's a new series where science meets the heart. I'm Leslie McClurg. Politics isn't just dividing the country, it is shaping who we fall in love with. Nearly half of Americans say they wouldn't date someone who doesn't share their political views. But what if you're already in love, you're already in a relationship, and politics becomes a fault line? Can you bridge that divide? That's a question Monica Guzman wrestles with as the host of the podcast A Braver Way. She's also the author of I Never Thought of It That Way, How to Have Fearlessly Curious Conversations in Dangerously Divided Times. Welcome, Monica.
17: Thank you so much for having me.
9: You navigate this all the time because polarization is present in your own family. Your parents are enthusiastic Trump supporters. You are a liberal journalist from Seattle who voted for Joe Biden. So what does this look like in your own family? Do you all avoid politics, or how do you navigate those conversations?
17: You know, earlier on, it was a bit awkward. We didn't really know how to pick it up, but we're a really unfiltered family. So as soon as we became citizens, because we're Mexican immigrants, back in the year 2000, it became clear my parents were going to the right and me and my brother were going to the left. But it got really tense at the 2016 election. And that's where we wondered, is the heat that the friction between our perspectives generating going to burn something, or is it going to cook something? The lessons we learned, trying to keep things to a simmer, going through rupture and repair cycles, trying to be honest with each other, even while we let the other person be honest with us. Boy, that was hard, but it taught us a lot.
9: Do you try to avoid certain topics, or do you find that you actually can find common ground?
17: These days, we talk about it all, including things like, to give you an example, abortion. My mother was a pro-life activist, and I am decidedly pro-choice. So the conversations would often include tears, but we're also able to have the most constructive conversations on abortion. The common ground we found is lots of people on both sides of this issue want fewer unwanted pregnancies. Okay, what can we do as a culture and as a society? You can get to some pretty constructive, incredible nuances of these issues and understand that both of us care deeply about what's going on in different ways.
9: I imagine you're not living with your parents anymore. You're not having to be with them 24 hours a day like you may be with a partner. So do you think it's different for those who are navigating this inside a relationship, a romantic relationship?
17: Absolutely. When you are living with them all the time, and I'm not with my parents, obviously, everything changes. Different partners will have sometimes different ideas about whether or not to talk about politics. The problem there is if politics is deeply meaningful to one or both partners, not talking about politics is not talking about me.
9: What is the goal of those conversations? Are you trying to sway them so everybody can be on the same page? Is that even possible in this moment?
17: In a committed romantic relationship, the goal has to include a kind of understanding. The good thing about being in a relationship is you've already built up enough trust to be able to be honest about how you feel. A difference in ideas can be an amazing opportunity to strengthen your connection, but it's also a big challenge because it's difficult to stay curious when the other person believes something you find obscene, that you find wild. And all that's going to make you want to run away from a conversation that could be really fascinating if you go ahead and have it. So it's through those clashes and diverse opinions within the trust of a relationship that you can learn so much about them and so much about you.
9: If I think I'm really right on a topic, I am highly convicted that I know something about this issue and I'm not going to change. Is it worth bridging or having a conversation about that issue with my partner?
17: So the best way for me to be heard on my convictions is to demonstrate to the other person that I can hear theirs. It's tough to be curious. It's tough to be open. But again, how can anybody give you that gift if you can't give it to anybody else? Also, there's no such thing as somebody else changing your mind with like a flip of a switch unless your mind is already fertile ground to be changed on that thing. So if your convictions are really deep, what do you have to worry about? All you're doing is listening to somebody else. And by the way, in a context of a relationship, you're listening to someone you love. And we all know how wonderful it feels to be heard by someone we love.
9: Is staying curious in any way, shape, or form letting go, of protecting, say, another group. I can imagine someone having the sense that they're conflicted about an issue, say it's a social justice issue or racial equality or something like that. And that curiosity feels like they're abandoning that group, like staying curious and being in conversation with someone who they see is against protecting that group could feel like that curiosity is almost dangerous.
17: If you have a connection to someone who believes something you think is harmful, you have an opportunity. Because if it's not you who talks to that person and potentially helps them see things a different way, then who's going to do it? So I would actually flip that on its head. I think it is more dangerous not to be curious and not to engage someone who holds an idea you find to be harmful. There is so much harm in isolating ourselves into different communities that can't talk to each other. And if we're not listened to and can't engage with people who are close to us and disagree with us, then I guess we're just going to continue to be heard by people who agree with us, which research shows radicalizes our opinions.
9: You've interviewed a couple, a married couple, who one is a committed liberal, one is a committed conservative. What did you learn from them?
17: Oh, this is Rick and Barbara, Rick Republican and Barbara Democrat. In 2020, they went through a period where they could not talk to each other at all. They decided to write letters. It was too activating. It was too hard to be in the room and have these conversations about these things that mattered so much to them. After a while, Barbara noticed that she was asking Rick a lot of questions, but Rick was not asking her a lot of questions. So she confronted him about this and said, Rick, what's going on? And Rick said, well, I already know why you believe what you believe. And she said, oh, really? Prove it. So they named an issue. And Rick goes, well, you believe that probably because of this and this and this. And Barbara goes, that's right. And then they went to the next issue. Well, you believe it because of this. And Barbara goes, that's right. And they did this over and over again. But Barbara said, Rick, here's the thing. We're married. I need you to hear my personal reasons, not the general trend or statistic. Can you please still ask me? It's these conversations that are the necessary piece. And you need to be fully participating in those conversations.
9: Coming up, running up to the midterms, here we are. It's going to get hot. Do you have any advice for folks for how they navigate relationships, friend, lover, family, that are on the other side of the aisle?
17: Yeah. If you are surprised by something they say, then take that as an invitation. And then instead of, whoa, really? That's terrible. That sucks. Whoa, really? Tell me more about that. How'd you come to that? How did you come to believe what you believe? Asks people to take you on a tour. Create and generate the kind of understanding that could be a kind of countercultural thing against the partisan messaging, sloganeering, exaggerating, manipulating that happens every campaign season in this country.
9: May we all get a little more curious in the next month or so. Thank you so much, Monica.
17: Thank you.
9: Monica Guzman is a journalist and host of the podcast A Braver Way. You can hear our full conversation at kqed.org/insidelove. Inside Love is a new production of KQED, and we'd love to hear what you think. Our email is insidelove@kqed.org. I'm Leslie McClurg.
18: Indonesia is facing its worst fire season in over a decade thanks to this year's Super El Nino. The smoke is sending thousands to the hospital with respiratory infections. Most of the fires have been intentionally set by farmers clearing land.
19: This is not something that's a natural disaster in a sense. It's something that should be prevented entirely.
18: That's next time on The World.
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22: 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The Nobel Peace Prize goes to a South African lawyer who began her career defending Nelson Mandela.
21: And who lately has warned of threats to the rule of law.
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0: Live from NPR News in Culver City, California, I'm Dwayne Brown. In New York, a judge has ordered the federal government to keep a Dominican man in custody for now after he was shot and wounded yesterday by ICE officers. He had a 5-year-old boy in the car at the time, but the officers didn't know it. Today, Homeland Security Secretary Mark Wayne Mullen blamed Oscar Belgal for the tense situation after he refused to pull his car over when agents tried to stop him.
1: We wasn't aware the child was in the car, I can tell you that. But do you know who was? Oscar. Oscar knew he had a child in his car. Oscar chose to accelerate at a high rate of speed and ram two different vehicles as he was, appears to be going towards officers.
0: Mullen says ICE agents have been seeking Belgal for weeks for being in the country legally, but today a federal judge put his deportation on hold until more about the case is known. Hurricane Isaias is now a powerful Category 3 surging towards the Gulf Coast with maximum sustained winds of 120 miles per hour. It's the first Atlantic hurricane of the year, making it a record breaker, as we hear from NPR's Lauren Sommer.
2: The Atlantic hurricane season has been pretty quiet this year. There have been tropical storms, but Isaias is the first that's been strong enough to be a hurricane. That makes it the latest point in hurricane season for a first hurricane in 60 years of record keeping, according to the National Oceanic and Atmospheric Administration. A big reason why is El Nino. There's a super El Nino this year, which is a naturally occurring climate phenomenon. It shifts the wind patterns in the Atlantic, which makes it much harder for hurricanes to form. Lauren Sommer, NPR News.
0: Well, the final trading day of the week has ended higher across the board as the S&P climbed more than 0.5%, as well as the Dow. You are listening to NPR News. FBI Director Kash Patel says the Bureau has arrested another suspected member of the cyber criminal group Shiny Hunters that recently hacked an FBI computer system. NPR's Ryan Lucas has this update.
3: The FBI director says in a statement that agents arrested the suspected Shiny Hunters co-conspirator earlier this week. He says the Bureau will continue to work closely with partners to disrupt the notorious cyber criminal group. No details on the suspect were immediately available. The Shiny Hunters hacked the FBI jobs portal last month and stole private personal data and work information on thousands of current and former FBI employees. The hack was an embarrassing episode for the Bureau and poses serious counterintelligence and safety risks. Ryan Lucas, NPR News, Washington.
0: One day after the Pentagon confirmed plans to live stream the execution of the Fort Hood shooter by firing squad, Vice President J.D. Vance is casting doubt that it will even happen. Vance told reporters today he wouldn't watch and doesn't think the live stream will happen in December. Nadal Malik Hassan is a former U.S. Army major and physician who was convicted of killing 13 people and injuring 32 others at the military base in 2009. Vance tried to set aside the controversy over plans for a public execution, saying his crime should not be forgotten. This is NPR News.
5: 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Expected highs today, we're looking at 84 in Concord, 80 in Redwood City, Fremont at 78, San Jose with 81, and 79 degrees up in Napa, 72 in Oakland, and in San Francisco expecting a high today of 68 degrees, and temperatures will range from the 60s along the coast to the 70s while inland tomorrow. 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Investing in securities involves the risk of loss. DuckDuckGo, introducing Duck.ai, where users can ask AI privately from the simple questions to the sensitive ones. By DuckDuckGo, who believes AI should be optional. duck.ai, and the listeners of KQED.
4: 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I'm Elsa Chang in Culver City, California.
21: And I'm Mary Louise Kelly in Washington. The Pentagon says a former Army psychiatrist who killed 13 people at Fort Hood back in 2009 will be executed by firing squad at that same base. And it says the proceedings will be live streamed. The U.S. has not held a public execution since the 1930s, as NPR's Rachel Treisman reports.
6: Nidal Hassan has sat on military death row since 2013. His case returned to the spotlight earlier this week when the Pentagon announced that President Trump had approved his death by firing squad. The Pentagon says that will happen on December 3rd at Fort Hood, the site of Hassan's 2009 mass shooting. Here's Defense Secretary Pete Hegseth talking to Real America's Voice on Thursday.
10: We're going to do it on a Thursday. We're going to do it at 1 o'clock, which is when he did it. And it's going to be soldiers with rifles executing the firing squad.
6: And Hegseth wants people to see for themselves.
10: And we'll make sure that people are able to watch it, that it's public, because people need to understand that this is there's serious consequences for these types of things.
6: The Pentagon confirmed to NPR that it plans to live stream the execution, but there are few details and lots of questions.
11: There's a lot here that we need to unpack to understand what they will plan to do in the future.
6: Robin Maher leads the nonprofit Death Penalty Information Center. She says Hassan could still seek habeas corpus relief in federal court, which could delay his execution by years. Even then,
11: we're not aware of any regulation or historical precedent for a military execution to be made widely available to the public.
6: The U.S. military hasn't carried out an execution at all since 1961, and the last time it did so by firing squad was during World War II, when it shot a soldier who had deserted in Europe. Here's Hegseth again.
10: Well, I kind of like the mentality we had in World War II, which was when?
6: The last high-profile public execution in the U.S. happened in Kentucky in 1936, when a black man was hanged for raping a white woman. People camped out to see it, and vendors sold snacks.
24: And 20,000 people showed up in Owensboro, Kentucky, to watch that spectacle.
6: Michael Radlett is a University of Colorado Boulder sociology professor who studies capital punishment. It became a national story and embarrassment for the state. Kentucky outlawed public executions 2 years later. There hasn't been one in the U.S. since. Though Oklahoma City bomber Timothy McVeigh's lethal injection in 2001 was shown on closed-circuit telecast to relatives of some victims.
24: Like getting rid of the guillotine, when it's gone, there's no serious discussion about bringing it back.
6: Radlett says public executions are no longer widely seen as effective crime deterrents. Maher says today they happen largely in authoritarian countries like Iran and China.
11: It's to show the power and strength of the government to take the life of one of its citizens.
6: The UN Human Rights Office warned Friday that live streaming an execution could amount to torture. Lawmakers on both sides of the aisle have criticized Hegseth's plan, and the U.S. Conference of Catholic Bishops is urging him to reconsider.
11: I don't think anybody wants to see an execution turned into a reality TV-based event.
6: Vice President J.D. Vance told reporters on Friday that it's not clear what will actually come to pass. But if the execution is live-streamed, he said, he will not be watching. Rachel Treisman, NPR News.
25: The beverage aisle at the grocery store is kind of wild these days. It's filled with seltzers and sodas and energy drinks, all with futuristic fonts and bright colors. So, Planet Money's Jeff Guo wondered why and where are these new drinks even coming from. Here's what he found.
26: There is a laboratory in Louisville, Kentucky, where all along the walls, the shelves are stacked with thousands of these little brown bottles.
27: We're looking at some different essential oils, some different aroma chemicals that are part of all different kinds of flavors.
26: Tom Gibson is the chief flavorist at a company called Flavor Man. Behind the scenes, they are the ones secretly designing beverages for a lot of the brands that you may have heard of. And here in Tom's lab, I learned why we're seeing so many weird new flavors these days. You know, like acai, dragonberry, cosmic vibe. He told me 10, 20 years ago, a lot of the aroma chemicals on the shelves here didn't exist on the market. But now, Tom is able to combine these new flavor components in a bunch of interesting ways. For instance, he says some of the tastiest fruit flavors often contain unexpected notes. He opened one of the bottles for me to smell.
28: Oh, my God, no.
24: Come,
7: That's not that bad.
8: This is so
7: That's
8: bad.
7: Only, that's level one.
8: This is like stinky cheese.
7: Isn't that nice, though?
8: No, it is not nice.
7: What flavor do you think this might go into that would be fantastic?
26: Tom says this aroma I was smelling is a key component in milks and cheeses. Also shows up in sweat and vomit. But also,
7: you might find it a little bit in, like, say, a ripe berry. When you're eating strawberry in the morning, perhaps you're getting a little bit of that.
8: Oh, and so if that weren't there, then the berry flavor might be...
7: Meh. Yeah, just a...
8: flat.
7: Yeah, it's kind of flat.
26: Tom says every year, scientists are discovering new interesting flavor compounds, new building blocks for him to play with. That's thanks to new scientific techniques and new kinds of flavor analyzing machines. But it's not just a lot of new flavors that we're seeing in the beverage aisle. There are also a lot of new types of beverages now. You know, the protein seltzers, the carbonated teas, those really popular fiber gut health sodas. Kristen Wemmer is the chief technical officer at Flavorman. She is in charge of developing a lot of these new types of beverages. She let us taste one of her recent projects.
12: This one is a really cool one that we just finished. It is a hydration broth, a sports broth.
26: What?
12: Right?
26: This drink was yellow, like brownish Gatorade yellow. And it was sweet.
8: It's I don't know how to describe this. It's pineapple flavored.
12: Tropical. There's beef broth in it.
8: No. Aren't you drinking beef broth right now?
12: Yeah.
8: Pineapple
12: it's flavored? Great that you don't even know.
26: The beverage industry keeps inventing new types of beverages because it's trying to invent new reasons for us to buy beverages. And this strategy has worked. Americans are now spending more money on beverages than ever before. As for why all this is happening now, that has to do with how the business of beverages itself has changed. David Defoe founded Flavorman back in the 90s. He says back then, it used to be really hard for startups to get into the beverage industry.
13: In the old days, as I call it, it was dominated by big companies. It was really just Coke and Pepsi for soft drinks.
26: There especially weren't a lot of options for getting your drink manufactured. But then, around the 2010s...
13: All of a sudden, you know, there were all these small breweries popping up all over.
8: The microbreweries,
13: the brew pubs.
26: There were thousands of these new craft beer microbreweries, and a lot of them were happy to rent out their bottling or canning lines for small jobs, even more so now that people are drinking less alcohol. So, Dave says, there are now plenty of places, not just microbreweries, who are willing to do a small run for a new drink startup. So?
13: The barrier to entry has lowered significantly.
26: And when barriers to entry fall, what we consumers get is more variety, more choices. And in this case, some interesting new sodas. Jeff Guo, NPR News.
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21: 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Arizona's 5th Congressional District is kind of an outlier. While Arizona is considered politically purple, the 5th, which is a relatively small district, it is reliably red. President Trump won there by roughly 20 points in 2024. It's fairly religious, with many members of The Church of Jesus Christ of Latter-day Saints. As NPR's Sage Miller reports, some of those voters are turned off by the Republican nominee in the district's open house race.
15: Kimberly Tate experienced an identity crisis when she became an independent in 2016. The Gilbert, Arizona resident and devout member of The Church of Jesus Christ of Latter-day Saints always considered herself to be conservative.
16: I'm not super progressive politically. I'm really pretty moderate.
15: But she doesn't align with the Republican Party under President Trump. This time, Trump isn't on the ballot, but there's another Republican Tate is struggling with. Mark Lamb, a former county sheriff and nominee for the 5th Congressional District. Lamb is also Mormon, but Tate questions his adherence to the faith as well as his political motivations.
16: From what I understand about Mark Lamb, the dishonesty that has been displayed in his public and private life is completely contrary to our faith.
15: Lamb has been accused of racist remarks and sexual misconduct while he was sheriff. An investigation by the Arizona Republic alleges Lamb had multiple affairs and sent sexually explicit messages to women outside his marriage. He then threatened to send law enforcement after one woman if she spoke publicly about it. Lamb, who did not respond to NPR's interview request, has fervently denied the allegations publicly. To Tate, Lamb as the nominee is the latest example of an unrecognizable Republican Party.
16: The idea of having yet another elected official who is accused of sexual misconduct towards women, that does not speak well to me, to my children. Like, what is that teaching our children?
15: NPR interviewed multiple Mormon voters in the district. All of them were once staunch Republicans. They have since switched to independent, and none of them are voting for Lamb in November. Kim Fridkin is a political science professor at Arizona State University. She says the independent vote is critical for either candidate to win. Plus, Arizona voters are unhappy.
1: People are really feeling the effects of high gas prices, and housing prices are really high, and the water crisis is important in Arizona. And all these things are really hitting people, you know, where they live.
15: Fridkin added those issues may motivate low-interest voters like independents to turn out. Elizabeth Lee, the Democratic nominee for Arizona's 5th Congressional District, thinks the needle is moving left. An internal poll Lee's campaign shared with NPR shows her picking up momentum among independents.
9: Independents are not for extremist politics, sets this race up for exactly what our recent polling showed.
15: The poll found her trailing behind Lamb by 3 to 5 points, which Lee says is within the margin of error. While the voters NPR spoke with believe Lamb will win, they've noticed more Mormons souring on partisan politics altogether. That, paired with a scandal-plagued Republican candidate, plus Trump's low approval rating, could make it a closer-than-expected race. Sage Miller, NPR News.
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21: 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I'm Mary Louise Kelly.
25: And I'm Elsa Chang. A South African lawyer who began her career defending Nelson Mandela and fighting apartheid has been awarded this year's Nobel Peace Prize. At 85, Navi Pillay is being recognized for a lifetime defending human rights and strengthening international law, which the Nobel Committee says is now under threat. The announcement came just hours before the Trump administration imposed sanctions on the International Criminal Court, an institution that the president has long criticized and where Pillay used to work. Kate Bartlett in Johannesburg has more.
0: Last year's Nobel Peace Prize winner, Venezuelan opposition politician Maria Corina Machado, famously gave her prize to President Trump, who has often said he deserves to win it. This year's winner, Navi Pillay, joked she could follow suit.
2: Thank you very much. Thank you very much. If you clap a little bit more, I may share this prize with Trump.
0: But all jokes aside, Nobel Committee Chair Jürgen Watne-Friedness said Pillay had been awarded the prize for her major role in establishing the global legal order, which he said was now under attack.
3: The institutions that uphold international law is under tremendous pressure, sanctions, and attack. In the world we are living in, with more conflicts than in a long time.
0: Fittingly for a woman who's dedicated her life to bringing war criminals to justice, Pillay learned she had won while attending a conference in Nuremberg, Germany, where top Nazis were tried after the Holocaust. In remarks to the press, she echoed the Nobel Committee's warning about threats to the legal order.
4: This worsening reality is particularly visible with the attacks on the International Criminal Court.
0: Hours after her remarks, in an announcement that had been long anticipated, U.S. Secretary of State Marco Rubio said the U.S. was imposing sanctions on the War Crimes Tribunal in The Hague, calling it a rogue court.
6: America never joined the court. We don't need that court, and we don't want it.
0: President Trump has long railed against the ICC, which has issued arrest warrants for Russia's Vladimir Putin related to the invasion of Ukraine, and Israel's Prime Minister Benjamin Netanyahu over the war in Gaza. Netanyahu slammed Pillay's Peace Prize win in a statement on Friday because she recently oversaw a UN Commission report that concluded Israel had committed genocide in Gaza, a charge Israel denies. Netanyahu said the Nobel Committee had, quote, lost its moral compass. But her home country, South Africa, applauded Pillay's milestone.
10: Congratulations to her because she's the first South African to receive the Nobel Prize and the first woman.
0: South Africa's new ambassador to Washington, Ralph Mayer, was among those celebrating the achievement. Pillay joins fellow South African laureates Albert Luthuli and Archbishop Desmond Tutu, as well as Nelson Mandela and F.W. de Klerk, who shared the prize in 1993 for their role in ending apartheid.
10: We as South Africans are very, very proud of her. Navi Pillay made us very proud.
0: Mayer told NPR she was a product of the South African legal order that was established at the start of democracy following the end of apartheid. But Pillay's award comes amid a diplomatic low point between the U.S. and South Africa. President Trump has falsely accused the government of persecuting its white minority and criticized its genocide case against Israel. Kate Bartlett, NPR News, Johannesburg.
11: On stage at a political rally in Nebraska on Monday, President Trump was wearing what he pretty much always wears, dark suit, white shirt, solid tie. But at one point he stopped, stood still, opened his suit jacket wide, and flashed the lining. Cameras clicked, and they captured the tag stitched into that glossy blue lining, Joseph A. Bank. President Trump, a billionaire wearing an affordable suit. Among those intrigued was Jacob Gallagher, fashion reporter at the New York Times. He's on the line from the New York Times newsroom. Hey there, Jacob.
23: Hi.
11: Hi. All right, so for people who are not into menswear, not familiar with the brand, describe Joseph A. Bank.
23: It's funny that you say not into menswear because Joseph A. Bank is one of those brands that if you're not at all into clothes, you might still know because they are kind of ubiquitous.
11: They're at your neighborhood mall often.
23: Yeah, exactly. Exactly. They're probably not far from where a lot of your listeners are sitting. There's a Joseph A. Bank chain or location somewhere, and they sell pretty much what you would call an affordable suit, a cheaper suit. Mm-hmm. They sit on the kind of budget end of the suiting market. That's to say they sell for around $500, I would say, is kind of the medium price of a Joseph A. Bank suit. The suit that Trump was wearing appeared to be from its Traveler line, which is right in that kind of $500, $600 price range, depending on when you check the Joseph A. Banks store or website, because they are the kind of brand that always seems to be running some kind of sale.
11: Okay, so nothing wrong with a discounted, nothing wrong with an affordable suit. But in the past, President Trump has talked about wearing suits from Italian company Brioni. Their suits would cost, what, something like 10 times that and higher?
23: Yeah, just about 10 times that right now. Trump, for years and through his spokespeople, would say that he wore Brioni, or sometimes there was a tailor in Brooklyn, Martin Greenfield. He was a custom tailor who dressed a number of presidents. Uh-huh. We were always told this, kind of, but, you know, obviously there's not much evidence of him flashing his jacket then to show that they were Brioni.
11: You have a great line in your piece, I'm quoting you, "If Brioni is a 2-Michelin-star meal, Joseph A. Bank is fast food."
23: Yeah, and that's really kind of the point here, is it's not like this is, the Joseph A. Banks suit is bad. It's, you know, it'll do the job, so to speak, but it is just quite a different class of suit than what he wore in the past.
11: In your story, you raise a question which boils down to, was this political messaging? We're in a hot election season, elections are upon us, and affordability is very much on voters' minds.
23: I think that could absolutely be a part of this. And it's funny because in spite of it being more affordable, I wouldn't say, and this might be splitting hairs, that it's Trump presenting himself in a man of the people kind of way, because obviously a lot of people in America don't wear suits at all right now. At a Trump rally, there's pretty much always one guy wearing a suit. It's Trump, and that's kind of it. But I also do think that what it does probably boil down to is more so that Joseph A. Bank is a very conservative-looking suit. It's a very traditional cut. It's a larger cut. Going back decades, he's really dressed in a very conservative businessman manner for the 1980s.
11: No Italian flash here. Okay, Jacob, are you ready for the most important question?
23: Sure.
11: How did the president look? Did he pull off the Joseph A. Bank suit?
23: I think Trump at this point, that fit of suit is what clearly he likes. It's obviously not kept up with the times, but I would say, in regards to how Trump looks, he looks standard Trump. And that means it's a bit of a bigger fit, it's a bit boxier, and there's really no shape or cut to it, but it's what you expect him to look like at this point.
11: Jacob Gallagher, he covers fashion and style for the New York Times. Thank you.
23: Thank you very much.
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5: 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John Ludwig Taylor solves murder cases like a game of chess in this BritBox original mystery. 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All right, let's see what's happening in Woodside with your traffic. And here's Gretchen Lancor.
7: We have an accident for Woodside for 280 southbound direction just before Woodside Road. It's a solo overturn crash into a tree off the shoulder. Fire and paramedics are there in the two right lanes, and they're working to free the driver from the vehicle. Traffic is backed up to Farm Hill Boulevard. And in Castro Valley, some heavy traffic for 580 in the eastbound direction between 238 and the top of the Dublin grade. Looks like there's a possible crash at Eden Canyon, but no details yet. Gretchen Lancor for KQED.
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8: The winner of the prestigious Nobel Peace Prize was announced today, Navi Pillay, a South African human rights lawyer and judge.
12: They pulled me out to tell me, and I said, it must be a joke.
8: Not a joke. I'm Carolyn Beeler. Also today, activists say if Syria wants to reinvent itself as a nation, it has to crack down on so-called honor killings.
13: Perpetrators often present the crime as restoring honor or cleansing shame.
8: Also, surprising news to many EU citizens in the Czech Republic, they can vote.
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8: Plus, a Californian trying to save Afghan music, one digitized cassette at a time.
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24: Hi, from NPR News in Washington, I'm Ryland Barton. President Trump says the U.S. will obtain diesel fuel from Russia, relaxing years of U.S. pressure on Moscow to combat prices ahead of midterms. Trump said on social media that he struck the deal with Russian President Vladimir Putin in a phone call. The announcement comes after President Trump signed a sweeping sanctions law against Russia last month to clamp down on Russia's energy economy over the Ukraine war. Hours after an international humanitarian legal expert was awarded the Nobel Peace Prize, the State Department announced sanctions on the International Criminal Court. Secretary of State Marco Rubio has vowed to dismantle the world's only standing war crimes tribunal, as NPR's Michelle Kellerman reports.
26: Secretary Rubio says the U.S. will ban transactions with what he calls a rogue court, cutting off its resources and crippling its ability to operate.
27: America never joined the court. We don't need that court, and we don't want it.
26: The ICC was set up as a court of last resort for victims of war crimes, crimes against humanity, and genocide. The U.S. protested an investigation into Afghanistan, which could have implicated U.S. service members. The ICC closed that investigation. The U.S. also opposes the arrest warrant against Israeli Prime Minister Benjamin Netanyahu over the war in Gaza. The ICC says in a statement that it will not be deterred, but its fate now rests in the hands of the states that created it. Michelle Kellerman, NPR News, Washington.
24: President Trump has picked conservative commentator Katie Zachariah to be his new White House press secretary. It comes after the departure of Caroline Leavitt in August. Zachariah has been an advisor for Trump's Truth Social platform and briefly served as a spokesperson for the Department of Homeland Security. Hurricane Isaias is forecast to make landfall tonight on the northern Gulf Coast. NPR's Debbie Elliott reports it's now a powerful Category 3 hurricane with 115-mile-an-hour winds.
28: National Hurricane Center Director Michael Brennan says Isaias is on track to hit northwest Florida.
29: This powerful hurricane expected to make landfall this evening into the late night hours and then move quickly inland across portions of the Florida Panhandle and up into Alabama as we go through the overnight hours into Saturday.
28: He says hazards will be a storm surge of 6 to 9 feet, damaging winds, and rainfall up to 15 inches. Brennan says expect widespread power outages, tornadoes, and flash flooding as the storm moves inland over the southeastern U.S. Isaias is the first hurricane of the Atlantic season, which has until now been dampened by a strong El Nino weather pattern. Debbie Elliott, NPR News, Crestview, Florida.
24: Families headed by someone aged 75 or older are now America's wealthiest, while the youngest families saw their wealth decline in the past 3 years. That's according to the Federal Reserve's Survey of Consumer Finances. It underscores how robust stock market gains have made wealthy American families even richer. This is NPR News.
30: Live from KQED News, I'm Natalia Navarro. The El Nino-induced Kelvin wave that's expected to sweep across California's coast is finally reaching the Bay Area this weekend. KQED's Ezra David Romero reports.
31: Kelvin waves form when the Pacific Ocean's trade winds reverse. The energy first moves toward South America and then splits and shifts north and south. The warm water pulse could raise sea levels by as much as 9 inches on top of regular high tides and already elevated sea levels from El Nino. The wave has already raised water levels in Santa Cruz several inches and is expected to peak by Monday. Michael Beck is a marine scientist at UC Santa Cruz.
32: Last night we started running 12 inches above normal. I'm expecting us to get close to 17 inches above normal by the end of this weekend.
31: Beck says the Kelvin wave will likely reach the Bay Area by Friday night and build over the weekend. I'm Ezra David Romero, KQED News.
30: The National Marine Fisheries Service published a new set of rules today for the West Coast sablefish pot fishery that are aimed at reducing the danger to humpback whales. So far this year, 37 whales have been found entangled in commercial fishing lines off of California, Oregon, and Washington coasts. That's up from 33 for all of last year. They require fishers to mark their lines more clearly and limit the length of the line that can float near the surface. Advocates say that'll help identify what kinds of fishing line whales have gotten caught up in, but it won't prevent entanglements. I'm Natalia Navarro, KQED News.
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0: Human Rights Chief.
1: Thank you very much. If you clap a little bit more, I may share this prize with Trump.
0: Her joke refers to last year's winner, Venezuelan opposition leader Maria Corina Machado, who famously gave her award to the U.S. president. Pile is a former judge with the International Criminal Court. She also led a U.N. panel that determined Israel had committed genocide against Palestinians in Gaza. She spoke today at a conference shortly after getting the news of her win.
1: So one of the main reactions to that support is paying tribute to me for my courage. And you can imagine how surprised I was. Why would you need courage to speak the truth? You interpret the law, you look at all the facts, so it's an impartial decision-making.
0: After the prize was awarded, the Trump administration imposed sweeping new sanctions on the ICC. President Trump has vowed to dismantle the tribunal in part because of its treatment of Israel. Israel's government has said the award shows the Nobel Committee, quote, has lost its moral compass. Earlier today, I spoke with Eva Vukušić. She's a professor at Utrecht University who specializes in international courts in The Hague. She began by praising Pile's long history fighting for human rights.
2: She's really a towering figure in international law. She has been involved in some of the most important situations, cases, trials since the 1990s. She served as a judge adjudicating cases at the Tribunal for Rwanda and sat on some really important sort of decisions. So this is really somebody who I think deserves such a recognition, is highly respected, and she, I think, really is such a role model.
0: And what did the Nobel Committee say today about why they chose her and why they chose her now?
2: So I think the fact that they chose her, there is, I think, important symbolism as well, because the speech announcing this award was talking about courage, was talking about sort of, you know, standing up for what is right for decades in these proceedings in various institutions that concern war crimes, crimes against humanity, genocide. There's, you know, a lot of pressure on international institutions, international judicial institutions. So I think in that way, it's also symbolically kind of an important way to show that the Nobel Committee, in this case, really wants to support not only the person, but also the idea of accountability, of justice, of this universal sort of approach to the human rights and sort of to protecting people all around the world in a way that is sort of equal and not guided by kind of double standards. Mm-hmm. That's how I and many of my colleagues read sort of this decision.
0: Pile's most recent work, at least the most recent work that made headlines, was her role as the judge who oversaw the UN Commission of Inquiry that concluded Israel committed genocide in Gaza. That is getting, you know, a lot of attention after today's announcement. What do you see as the significance of her being recognized given that work and given the state of international affairs today?
2: I think it reflects really what is increasingly becoming a mainstream position. And the mainstream position is that the operation in Gaza probably most likely reached the level of genocide. I am aware that the conversation in the United States is different due to political reasons and sort of the political landscape, so to say. But I would say in Europe and generally in I think much of the rest of the world, there's really been quite a choir, so also, you know, of voices that have analyzed the evidence, have analyzed the law, and came out with that decision. Now, of course, we're going to still see what judges at the International Court of Justice will say, because that's a, you know, that's a case that is underway here in The Hague. But there's a significant body of, you know, scholars and analysts and people who have really nothing to gain or lose by being political partisans or, you know, that are really have no, you know, there's no real reason for them to, you know, play politics. And I think in that sense, there's really a recognition that the Commission of Inquiry was probably right in their finding. That's at least what, you know, among my colleagues and here in The Hague is increasingly a very mainstream position.
0: Israel, of course, you know, firmly denies this accusation of genocide. The Israeli Foreign Ministry had some very harsh words on social media today about the Nobel Peace Prize announcement, accusing Pile of lies, hatred, and blood libel.
2: Right. I mean, I've been following trials and proceedings for 20 years. There's never a state that is accused of similar things that is say, yeah, sure, we recognize it. So, I mean, that's to me absolutely not surprising. The wording maybe is sort of harsher than sometimes is the case, but it's really not surprising.

0: Like, there's no state in the history of the world that, you know, came out and said, yes, of course, we're committing genocide. I mean, it's just in the modern era. So I find that really, you know, predictable.
1: As you mentioned, Pillay made her name internationally working on the Rwanda tribunal. How successful was that tribunal and her work, and how was it viewed in your circles?
0: So I think actually from all the tribunals that we have, and by now we have quite a few, but two early ones were the tribunal for the former Yugoslavia and the tribunal for Rwanda. Both of these prosecuted more cases than I think all the others put together. So these are tribunals that were established by the UN, by the UN Security Council, and they established facts to enable us to know what happened. All of this evidence was collected that otherwise would have never been collected. Witnesses, survivors were heard. You know, there was an acknowledgement of harm, of something that was done to them. Some guilty people, not all, but some guilty people, and among them leaders as well, went to jail. So I think, you know, all sort of taken into consideration, I think these two tribunals were actually quite successful.
1: Pillay then went on later in her career to work as the UN High Commissioner for Human Rights. What is her legacy in that role?
0: I think one thing that is notable about her work as a High Commissioner, but also later on the Commissioner of Inquiry, is that she speaks very plainly. And when she speaks, it's almost like she's not afraid. You know, she just says what's on her mind based on the evidence and the analysis that she's conducted. And I think maybe some of the other people serving in some of these high-flying jobs are maybe a little bit more calculating. And I think she is not. I think she is, you know, is known as a kind of a very straightforward person. And maybe that's something that sort of stands out.
1: The Trump administration today announced that it would sanction the International Criminal Court, where Pillay used to work, as we've been talking about. Previously, it had imposed sanctions on its prosecutors and judges. This is an expanded sanction. What impact will this have on the work that that court is able to pull off?
0: Right. So this is not a surprise, but this is different because this is against the court itself. I mean, it has a chilling effect on any other institution that is trying to, you know, hold up some standards in terms of international law and human rights. But also it could be potentially completely paralyzing for the court because many organizations, private companies, you know, people that have cloud services and, you know, software services and maybe do catering for the court and all of that are not going to be able to do that if they have any links to the U.S. It's very important now to see what the EU is going to do because there's a set of measures that the EU can introduce. It's called the blocking statute. But at this point, it's very hard to say because this has never happened. Sanctions are normally applied against, you know, terrorist networks and drug lords. And it's just, we know that the U.S. has never been particularly friendly to the ICC, but if somebody told me 10 years ago that this is what we would be discussing, I would call them absolutely, you know, irrational. And so we have to see in the weeks that are, you know, ahead of us how actually this looks in practice and how effective have the countermeasures that the court has been preparing for months already been.
1: Eva Vukušić is an international law expert at Utrecht University.

0: Mexico is bringing back the bison, also elk and prairie dogs. It's part of an effort to rewild a massive swath of land in the state of Sonora along the U.S.-Mexico border. A binational nonprofit is helping to make it happen. From KJZZ, Nina Kravinsky has the story.
1: A penned herd of American bison grunt and shuffle after a recent vet check. Their dark eyes peer out from the shaggy black hair around their massive faces.
2: There's a little baby over there, which is not so little anymore. They grow fast.
1: The calves, now a few months old, have tiny pointed horns, like miniature versions of the adult stately curved ones. They were born here, on the Cuenca Los Ojos Nature Preserve, where Peter Windsor is the conservation director. They became the first wild bison born in the Mexican state of Sonora in about two centuries. Soon, they and the rest of the herd are set to be released from their mandatory quarantine and will be able to range free on around 10,000 acres. This is the Sky Islands region, stretching from where Sonora meets Chihuahua to the south and Arizona meets New Mexico to the north. Deserts, grasslands, and complex mountain ranges flow into one another to become one of the most ecologically diverse places on Earth.
2: The vision we have is that bison will roam here and do whatever they want to do. And there'll be prairie dogs, and there'll be pronghorn and elk, and there'll be anything else that has an ecological function here that used to be here that were removed mostly by habitat destruction and human hunting.
1: The reintroduction of those species is part of the binational nonprofit's vision to restore its more than 120,000 acres just south of the U.S.-Mexico border. Bison do a lot for the ecosystem. As they roam long distances, they carry seeds in their dung and hair. Their uneven grazing creates habitats for birds and small mammals in the grasslands. And when they die, their carcasses provide protein for scavengers and the soil.
3: So that's all part of this longer kind of big vision of bringing back a kind of a self-sustaining ecosystem that requires minimal human intervention to keep it going.
1: Curtis Frazee is a conservation biologist and co-founder of American Prairie, a nonprofit nature reserve in Montana, which reintroduced bison several years ago. He consults Cuenca Los Ojos on their bison reintroduction.
3: And so you got this whole chain of wildland and rewilding ideas underway, and all of them depend on big, intact areas that get connected with each other, one way or the other.
1: As we talk, Frazee and Windsor are dwarfed by the towering rust-red border wall behind them. The U.S.-Mexico line makes up the northern border of Cuenca Los Ojos. Windsor and I hurtle east down the Sonoran Highway.
2: And the puddles here are like, yeah, like that.
1: Parallel to the snaking border wall.
2: You can look to your left here, and they're like big mountain ridges in the way, way back there that are kind of hazy blue. That's still Cuenca. And the next mountain ridge over it is still Cuenca. So it goes and goes.
1: Hills begin to rise around us, and we move out of the lower grasslands and into the mountains. Jagged rock formations punctuate the rugged terrain.
2: When I look at this, I'm thinking about cats.
1: It's an ideal habitat for the many species of wild cats that roam this land, like pumas, ocelots, and bobcats. Cuenca Los Ojos has also captured images of jaguars on wildlife cameras. Recent ones indicate this area could be the northernmost breeding population of the elusive, almost mythical felines. The biggest cat species in the Americas needs vast tracts of uninterrupted land to roam. But the lengthening border wall is increasingly threatening their ability to move here. From the highway, gashes of cleared land are visible deep in the mountains where construction workers are making way for more border wall. Deep in a valley, a spring-fed stream gurgles year-round, shaded by giant sycamores and cottonwood trees.
2: Jaguars are coming up here on their own and finding an habitat that's suitable is due to the water availability and the vegetation.
1: Back by the bison and the border wall, grasses made tall by recent monsoons grow past our knees. Cuenca Los Ojos' new bison herd ambles in their pen, preparing to do what generations before them have done, roam. The red wall, looming in the distance, will be their northern border. For the world, I'm Nina Kravinsky in Hermosillo, Mexico.
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4: It's 2:20. I'm Michelle Hennigan. Music from the King of Cumbia Espacial is ahead in the next part of The World. But right now, let's get your KQED traffic update starting in San Jose. Good afternoon, Gretchen Lancour.
5: Good afternoon, Michelle. We have an accident for 101 in the northbound direction just after Oakland Road. Two cars involved. They're over to the shoulder. They've requested a tow truck. No big backup, but there is a little slowing as you go past the scene. And in Woodside, an accident for 280. This is southbound before Woodside Road. A solo overturn crash into a tree off the shoulder, but fire and paramedics are there in the two right lanes. Traffic backed up to Farm Hill Boulevard. Gretchen Lancour for KQED.
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0: This is The World. I'm Carolyn Beeler. As Syria tries to recover from civil war, it is working to create a constitution and enact the rule of law. But a devastating problem persists, so-called honor crimes, where women and girls are killed in the name of family honor. Today we hear the story of Noor, whose life was cut short by an honor killing. Lena Shoaf reports from Syria.
6: Noor was born in 2015. I'm leaving out her family name for obvious reason. Her mother, Noor, say a month after the birth, her husband divorced her. Not because of anything she did.
7: I married her father. He was my cousin. And he and his brother both got violent with me. Imagine. His older brother attempted once to sexually assault me. When I told my husband this, he divorced me.
6: And for the next decade, Noor raised her daughter alone.
7: I took all the responsibility and raised her. He never provided for her or even saw her. Then at 11 years old, Syrian law regarding a father's right to custody allowed him to take her. Noor was crying and screaming when my husband's family forced her, with the help of police, to go with them.
6: Noor now live in displaced person camp. Her home was destroyed during Syria 14 years war. Even now, after the Assad regime fell in December 2024, there are still thousands of Syrians living in camps. Noor says she knew her daughter was being abused because she knows this family very well. When she got abused by them, and some of their neighbors told her to, so she took a taxi 120 miles to the town where Noor was living with her father.
7: I made a complaint to the judge that my little girl is being abused by her father, my ex. The judge wouldn't listen and kicked me out. He said a father needs to hit his child for her to be raised in a good way. He has the right by law.
6: Noor say that 8 months later, husband's family member called to say that Noor had been kidnapped. And when she rushed to the town, she discovered that her daughter was dead. Noor went to the police and demanded that they have to investigate.
7: The police started to investigate, and they asked me about my experience with the family. I told them the truth about the elder brother of my husband. After a while, they discovered that the men's younger brother attempted to sexually assault Noor many times. Then the elder brother killed her to hide what the younger one did to my daughter.
8: Noor
9: is not the first or the last victim of this, which is called honor crimes, which I call a killing crime.
6: Bara Salibi is a women's rights activist in Syria. She says at their core, these crimes are about controlling women, their bodies, their choice, and their freedom rooted in a wider system of family and social control.
9: Perpetrators often present the crime as restoring honor or cleansing shame, claiming it is a reaction to a woman breaking the rules or social norms of the community. This narrative portrays the perpetrator as defending the values of the family and society. It gives the crime a moral justification, helps gain public sympathy, and can sometimes provide legal grounds for a reduced sentence.
6: Syria's new government says it's committed to securing women's rights, but the first head of the country's Women Affairs Office was forced out after she said women's rights would come, quote, in line with specifics of our society, our religious, social, and cultural heritage. The current Minister of Social Affairs, Hind Kabawat, has been traveling the country asking that everyone, men and women, give the new government time.
8: When I think about all those women in Syria, how resilient they are, how committed they are, I feel like those challenges can be turned to opportunities, because if we get the women in the right places, they are the one that can lift the society.
6: Kabawat was speaking at a forum with Turkey's TRT World Television. Emnur says she is just asking for what's right in memory for her daughter.
10: I'm asking for justice, and I want them to punish all of them, but everyone tells me they won't be punished. They will be released because the judges are male, and they'll always protect men. But I'm sure that God is watching and knows the injustice my little daughter experienced.
6: Activist Bara Salebi says Syria needs to tackle this injustice if it ever hopes to become the modern state officials here claim they want to be.
9: Nothing has changed between the period before the fall of the former Assad regime and the current system, which is to some extent Islamist with modifications. On the contrary, cases involving these crimes have been transferred to religious courts, which may be even worse than what existed before.
6: As Salebi says, Noor is not the first or the last victim under honor crime in Syria. Sara, Betul, Zahra, more names than she can count. Those girl and woman are not only names and number, she says. Their story deserves to be told all over the world to keep their voices alive. For The Word, I'm Lina Shawaf, Damascus, Syria.
0: It is high time for some music on this Friday, and we have just the thing, a track called Cumbia Espacial, or Space Cumbia, which imagines a whole planet with that name.

0: The song and the planet are the creations of a musician who calls himself El León Pardo, the brown lion. The coral on this planet is constantly changing color, and the trees have their own language. And El León Pardo reigns here as king, ordering his listeners to dance.
1: La cola del cometa, la vida de la estela, y el tiempo pa' que existan, reencarnación o aterrizaje forzoso, al borde o al fondo del pozo. 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
0: Back here on Earth, the musician's real name is Jorge Emilio Pardo Vázquez. He lives in Bogota, Colombia. And in addition to composing music, he also carves instruments out of wood. Wooden flutes, indigenous instruments called cuisi, and they date back centuries with a sound believed to cure ailments and impart blessings. The cuisi has also been seen as a symbol of resistance to colonial rule. The track Cumbia Especial appears on the album Viaje Sideral, or Space Voyage. It is the second album for Pardo, released last year. Here is another song from that album to see us to the break.

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2: I'm Amna Nawaz. 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
1: The NewsHour comes on this afternoon at 3 o'clock. Have you checked out our crossword puzzles lately? 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
0: This is The World. I'm Carolyn Buehler. The Taliban retook power in Afghanistan in 2021 after the hasty conclusion to a 20-year U.S. occupation. Since then, music has been officially banned in the country. Musicians are driven underground, instruments are destroyed, and recordings locked away. In Oakland, California, one Afghan-American is working to preserve what he can, digitizing tapes he sourced from Afghanistan and cataloging them online. Reporter Christopher Alam met up with Omid J, a.k.a. OMJ Vinyls, at his studio to check out his rare collection.
3: Every night after his day job, Omid J scours the internet looking to acquire the remaining vestiges of Afghanistan's musical past.
4: I see myself as a regular person, a person who is an enjoyer of music and who wants to preserve whatever is left of their culture, because if I don't do it, then who else will, you know?
3: He's hardly just a regular enjoyer of music, though. We're in a small studio he rents in Oakland. Hundreds of cassettes sparkle like jewels in red felt-lined cases. Stacks of vinyl records bear liner notes in several languages. No two are alike. The covers are bold, technicolor things with holographic sheen and vivid script. Without me even having to ask, he opens one up. The music itself sounds uncanny. It's a stream of tablas and horns, electric guitars and synths, modern instruments recorded on grainy, antiquated equipment. Omid's enthusiasm is infectious. Like if you've ever been around a kid who plays guitar and he can't stop plucking it, as we talk, Omid can't stop playing music. He keeps popping cassettes in the tape deck. It's almost unconscious.
4: So this is an assortment of cassettes from what you could call the golden age of Afghan music before the war happened.
3: That was during the 60s and 70s, when the government invested heavily in radio and cultural production. A vibrant music scene formed. New diverse pop music followed, which found influences from all parts of the world and blended it with traditional styles.
4: And what makes Afghan music different from all psychedelic music is disruptive.
3: It was a more peaceful time back then. Artists like the legendary Ahmed Zahir, the Afghan Elvis, exploded in popularity. But the problem is, the cassettes Omid has are ephemeral. Tapes degrade easily on their own over time. And besides that, these tapes are actively being destroyed. Most music and artistic expression in Afghanistan has been outlawed by the Taliban. The original masters for most of this music have been locked up in the national radio and TV station's archives in Kabul. And because of the Taliban's history of destroying cultural artifacts, it's hard to predict the fate of that archive. Omid likens it to the Buddhas of Bamiyan, colossal 2,000-year-old statues demolished by the Taliban in 2001.
4: They destroyed that because they were just enraged. They might do that with this collection, you know, with these cassettes one day. So that's why what I'm doing is a form of resistance, because they don't agree with preserving this stuff. Even though they'll say it's history for now, the next day they'll destroy it. So for now, this is my form of resistance.
3: And that's why he has to withhold his last name, to protect himself and his family abroad. Omid's parents are from Afghanistan. They came to the U.S. between the late 80s and the early 90s and settled in Hayward, where Omid was born and raised. He's never gotten to visit Afghanistan, though. Instead, he takes himself there through his music, a passion he credits to his grandfather who lived with them.
4: He had a boombox, and he used to tell me, hey, go play me a cassette.
3: He
4: Because, you know, a little 5-6-year-old me would just grab a cassette smiling. I didn't know better.
3: His grandfather was a Pashto poet. In their Hayward home, sitting in his wheelchair, he would stay up late into the night listening to his music and writing.
4: And I always found that really cool and, like, interesting because this is a man who's far away from his homeland, but he's somehow trying to connect to it. And this is the music that's inspiring him to connect to the, you know, culture. And I always found that to be cool and solemn. So anytime I do this stuff, I usually think of him, actually. And I think that's why I love music, because it reminds me of those nights where he would just be writing poems and he would tell me, turn on some music, or he would tell me, put this cassette on. And I think that's where this comes from.
3: Omid was studying to get into med school during the pandemic, but he realized that wasn't his passion. So he began seeking out what he loved on the side, music. He hunted down Afghan recordings anywhere he could, starting with family and local shops. He quickly moved to the internet, bidding on tapes and vinyl on eBay and Discogs, an online physical music marketplace. He changed course and got a day job in medical research and used that income to buy more tapes. He's been able to find some really rare stuff. Stuff, he says, even other Afghans are surprised to see.
4: Cassettes like these, they're very hard to find because when people left Afghanistan, they couldn't take much with them. So everyone just left it there. Even when you feel these cassettes and smell them, you could tell there's still a lot of dirt in it because they've been there for a long time.
3: He started posting what he found on Instagram and explored niche online forums where he found other aficionados from places like Germany and Iran, two countries with some of the biggest Afghan populations. Then clandestine collectors in Pakistan and Afghanistan started contacting Omid through his social media. He says many were eager to contribute to his project once he explained what it was.
4: What's funny is when you find one person that collects, you then find all of them.
3: One of those people was an Afghan refugee living in the border region of Pakistan, who Omid affectionately calls something like Uncle in Dari. Uncle runs a tape shop in Pakistan. He reached out to Omid and said he knew a way to get fresh music from a tape collector in the city of Kandahar.
4: He got a smuggler. We paid the smuggler. After we paid the smuggler, he went into Afghanistan. He went to Kandahar, which is Taliban heartland. He bought the 100, at the time it was 100 cassettes, so we bought 100 cassettes. And then from there, he would smuggle 20 at a time. And he would like have a bag with like cigarettes in there, and he would just put the cassettes in there and just smuggle it, you know, crossing the border with no problem. But once we had the 100 cassettes, we then had a new dilemma.
3: The journey from Pakistan to Omid's cassette archive is a proverbial minefield. Uncle can't ship directly to the U.S., so he includes Omid's tapes and shipments to collectors in other places, like Dubai. Those collectors separate and distribute the tapes to other collectors around the world in places like Germany, where they are then finally sent to Omid in California. Along the way, Omid says the cassettes have to pass through security measures and x-rays, which can damage the precious magnetic tape. In addition to an initial bribe at the Pakistan border, the collectors have to pay the customs fees for every border crossed. If that wasn't enough, Uncle's at risk of being deported because of his refugee status in Pakistan. The music itself is an immigrant, surviving a lifetime of war, crossing checkpoints, and enduring the dirt of four national borders to end up here, in Omid's reverent hands.
4: If you smell it, it smells like cigarettes still.
5: Big time.
4: I don't really want to smell it, but
3: he's holding up one bright yellow tape from that shipment. He pops it into the deck to play for me.

0: The track is called Naro Naro Biabia by the late singer Zahir Hawada. It roughly translates as Don't Go, Come Back. This tape was made in 1977. It has seen two invasions and the civil war. The fact that it survived over 50 years of near endless conflict to end up in his hands is something that makes Omid emotional.
1: So when I heard this song after I got these tapes, I was giddy. I was very excited because no one has ever heard this song. So getting this tape, it feels like you're finding a friend again, you know, like a friend of a family that you lost a long time ago. And it's very happy, you know, you feel very happy because you feel like this is a friend you've been waiting to bring here for a while. But it's also sad because you're taking them away from the homeland, but they're not safe to be in the homeland, you know.
0: Omid said he shared some of his tapes with a friend, an Afghan man living here in the U.S. The man replied with a video of his wife crying as she listened to the music. She was remembering her childhood. There's a strong desire to return for many Afghans, he says. His archive is a version of that return.
1: When are we going to go back? I don't know. It's a sad reality, and it's always interesting to see how people feel, because there's a lot of melancholy and like feeling, the feeling of missing home. Like when my mom listens to this music, she misses home, and she says she would love to see it, but she doesn't want to go back, because she wants to remember the good things from Afghanistan, not like all the stuff that happened.
0: Omid is hard at work expanding his project. He recently applied for a grant from UCLA's Modern Endangered Archive program. He says the funds would enable him to travel to Pakistan to digitize a friend's 2,000-unit collection there, and maybe even enable him to see Afghanistan for the first time. In the meantime, Omid says he wants to re-release music by Afghan musicians living in the diaspora, not only to expose the music to a wider audience, but also to help the musicians financially. He started a record label, Analog Afghan, and he's splitting all sales with the artists 50-50.
1: So as I collect this stuff, I feel like I'm rediscovering myself in a way, you know. And listening to these songs makes me feel a longing of wanting to see this homeland that I always hear about. But the only way to do it is through looking at tapes for now, looking at audios. Maybe one day, you know, I could like go and see the homeland. Or if not, then at least I have all this stuff and I'll just sit and listen to the music and just enjoy my life.
0: So Omid may seem like someone obsessed with the past, but his mission is in service of the future of his culture, his people, and his music. For the world, I'm Christopher Alam, Oakland, California.
2: Workers building a vast new U.S. consulate in Milan got a big payday this week. More than 60 laborers, mostly from India, got around $50,000 each for alleged labor abuses. It was part of a nearly $35 million settlement agreed to last month with Alabama-based Cadell Construction.
3: Cadell ha correttamente ammesso.
2: Adelio Riva, a labor lawyer and consultant for the prosecutor's office, says Cadell has admitted that it failed to meet its obligations to its employees. Prosecutors say this is the largest settlement ever for labor exploitation in Europe. In total, nearly 480 workers were affected. This worker spoke to the Associated Press about his pay on condition of anonymity for fear of retaliation and to protect the ongoing investigation.
4: The amount I get is 1,300. Then they deduct 500 from that amount, that one for house rent. We are working the whole day, like 10 hours per day, Monday to Saturday.
2: That adds up to less than $2 an hour. The men were also denied overtime, and they were allegedly subjected to threats and not given proper medical care when they were injured on the job. Cadell is a major contractor for U.S. embassies and consulates worldwide. People in the Czech Republic went to the polls today. It is the first of 2 days of voting to elect local representatives and fill one-third of Senate seats. More than 8 million Czechs are eligible to vote. So are 237,000 non-Czech EU citizens living in the country, though many of them don't know that they are eligible to vote. As DW's Rob Cameron reports, three foreign-born residents have been trying to change that.
5: So you can see like the population, you can see the number of eligible voters.
6: Yuri Lorentsev is the CEO of a tech and logistics company. Originally from Belarus, Yuri now lives here in Prague. He's showing me an online platform he helped to build for an NGO he started with two friends. It's called Volby pro Všechny, or Elections for All.
5: EU voters in Prague 3, only 191 was registered.
6: Yuri's built a series of online tools to help foreigners navigate the Czech electoral system. The website explains what your local district council does, who's standing, and even walks you through the process of getting on the electoral roll. I ask him to bring up Prague 3, my own district. Yuri's lived here for 15 years and is now a Czech citizen. He has very personal reasons for wanting others to be involved in the democratic process.
5: I've been involved in political life of my country for my whole life. I saw democracy dying in my country, I really don't want it to happen here. And so I'm trying to do whatever I can to help with that. And I strongly believe that participation in elections is one of the strongest options to help with that.
6: As a Czech citizen, Yuri can vote in all elections, presidential, parliamentary, European, and municipal. Other foreign-born residents do not have the same rights. But one right that EU citizens who've registered their residence here do have is the right to vote in European Parliament and municipal elections. And in many ways, it is municipal elections that are of the greatest relevance to them. Volby pro Všechny co-founder Ben Curtis, who's originally from the United States.
7: Right, yeah. That's actually one of my motivations, though, is I don't yet have the right to vote here because I'm not a Czech citizen nor an EU citizen, but I want to contribute civically to helping keep this the kind of society I want to live in, which is a democratic, liberal society. And so in the absence of voting, I want to help encourage others to vote. You not only have the right to participate, but you should care. These are your communities. It's your neighborhoods. So why wouldn't you want to actually have a say in how these places are run?
6: The numbers are shockingly low. In Prague alone, there are 58,000 EU citizens registered with the Interior Ministry as residing in the capital. It's not a legal requirement, and many don't bother. Those that do, though, can then ask their local district council to put them on the electoral roll. In January, just 1,812 had done so, less than 3%. Volby pro Všechny's Zuzana Vera says in some EU countries, that happens automatically. Register with the police and you're added to the list of voters.
8: In other countries, Sweden, Netherlands, people are automatically added to the voting list. When you register your residence, you are already put on the voting list. And being on that list makes you the same as every native inhabitant. In the Dutch system, you will receive an invitation to come to your polling place in advance. In the Czech case, this is going to change. From next year already, EU citizens who register their residence will also be automatically added to the voting list. So this is the last time that we need to actively register.
6: Even when people are registered automatically, however, turnout is likely to remain low. That seems to be the case for local elections across the EU. Zuzana dreams of taking the tools that she, Yuri and Ben have developed and sharing them with other countries too.
8: This campaign that we're doing now and the tools that we've developed, that's something that is very niche, it's unique. It's not necessarily done in many other countries. We've tried to look at various similar initiatives across Europe, and there's not that much. So we do have dreams about taking this to Slovakia, for example, or taking it to other EU countries as well. But for now, our base is absolutely Czechia and connecting people with a migration background to Czech politics.
6: A Belarusian who can now vote in all elections, an American who can vote in none, and a Dutch woman who can vote locally and for the European Parliament. It sounds like the start of a joke, but it's deadly serious. Engagement in the democratic process is key to a healthy civic society, and there are forces rising here who would gladly take foreigners' rights away, even if that means leaving the European Union. This is Rob Cameron in Prague.
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10: 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Desert lions in Namibia have moved to the sea in search of food. A report on the only maritime lions in the world is just ahead. It's 2:49. I'm Michelle Hennigan. Gretchen Lancour will be here with your traffic update in about 10 minutes.
11: The economic news of the week features the usual suspects, jobs, bonds, and you. The 5 days gone by. Next time on Marketplace.
10: Stay with us for Marketplace this afternoon at 4 o'clock. It's going to be partly cloudy tonight along the San Francisco Bay shoreline. Expect lows in the 50s, a coastal flood advisory, and a beach hazards warning for big waves and strong rip currents will be in effect all weekend.
2: This is The World. I'm Carolyn Beeler. When you picture a lion, it's probably prowling the savannah. But in Namibia, there is a pack of lions that lives on the beach. They settled on the Atlantic coast after leaving the desert in search of food. Belgian photographer Griet van Malderen introduced this pack to the wider public last year with an award-winning image. It's of a powerful-looking lion resting on a beach as giant waves crash beside her. In this conversation from our archives, and Malderen tells me that when she snapped that picture, the young lioness was protecting the seal meat that she had just hunted.
12: It was one of the first time that actually her mom left her behind. She was a little bit after 3 years old, so she's getting a little bit more independent. And then we had all day with her on the beach, which was quite exceptional. I don't even think I would ever be able to find her back on the beach like this.
2: Oh, so you can't see the seal carcass in this photo, but that is why she was sitting there.
12: No, it was just, yeah,
2: she was just serene.
12: Just underneath her. Yeah, she had moments many times. She was just laying there very, very easygoing. Yeah, it was quite amazing to see her like that and to have an opportunity to photograph them. It's not easy. I was back in August and we didn't see them at all. Only hunting at night. So
2: okay. So these lions are of such interest to scientists because Gamma is part of the first generation of these lions actually growing up on the coast rather than moving there from inland. What brought them to the coast and why is this such a special population?
12: Well, the lions were coming to the coast from time to time, and maybe a seal was maybe 10% of their food in a year. They mostly hunting inland, but then now with the climate change and the huge storms coming in, and Namibia had big flooding beginning of the year, so all the wildlife was scattered all over, so food was quite scarce for them. So for them going to the coast and staying roughly at the coast is now a survival, and they adapting to that. And the change is massive. The last 6 months, we've seen them now really only feeding on seals. And today, that's the big behavior change. And Gamma is actually the first generation that is really the one that is really switching over to that kind of behavior. Mm. It's quite massive, and it's they don't have any choice. This is the only way to survive. There is no food otherwise. But we're still learning because the seals have metal, and there is issues on that. So we still need to study a lot more why they are not taking it as for the moment very well. The mom was pregnant, but for the moment we don't see. So maybe she lost the babies, maybe not, and why. And so there's so many questions that are still unanswered today.
2: You said the seals have a lot of metal. So you mean mercury?
12: Yeah.
2: So the lions might be ingesting a lot of mercury.
12: Yeah. The thing is we already lost two lionesses on this that were feeding from time to time on seals. But like I said, it was not like a main food source then, but we had issues with that. So today, these lions are really now feeding a lot on the seals. So we need a lot more, information about all this to understand and see how in the future this is going to be.
2: It's an important adaptation for these lions, but it's not quite clear what the long-term impact will be.
12: Exactly.
2: Can you describe how they hunt the seals? I'm assuming they wait for them to, you know, pull up onto the beach.
12: Well, the thing is they're walking on the beach and they will try to find one. They will even go in the water if it's not too far. Now, as they found the seal colony, there are many, many seals. So they just run in between them and she's just taking whatever she can. They cannot really run away. But they can bite. She's been beaten up already by a couple of seals, and she was that we were a little bit worried about her from the.
2: But
12: next
2: she, you mean Gamma? This line you photographed?
12: Yeah, Gamma and her mom. She's a little bit better in the technique yet, because first when they first found the seals, they needed to find a way to kill it. It's not that easy. The skin is quite. There's a lot of fat, and the skin is quite thick. So and they need to grab it from the back, right? And so it's not always easy to kill them right away. And when you see today Gamma at night, we've seen her in the middle of hundreds of seals just observing, even with the binoculars that where is she? She you can nearly not find her. It's quite amazing to see now. She's observing them. She's really learning and trying to get more technique. I think at the first night when they found the colony, she killed 40 seals in one night.
2: Wow.
12: Now, little by little, after a couple of months, they're killing way less because they need to learn that it's like they didn't know that it was going to be the next day there.
2: Yeah.
12: Again, right? Yeah. It's like they said, now we need to kill everything for that we have enough food in a way.
2: Are the seals learning to be afraid of them yet?
12: Well, they're moving. We see a movement. So we're trying to see, to observe the impact on the seal colony. And there is certainly movement. They're moving. They're going more in the rocky where they don't have access to them. But now, like in the couple of months, we will see. I'm going back by the end of the month when now there's going to be the seal pups. So we will see how that will impact the colony. But there is certainly, but we don't have all the picture yet.
2: Right. Still a lot to learn. How long have you been following and photographing these lions?
12: 5 years now. Yeah. But not on the sea. I was following other of the desert lions, and then we always talked about when they were going to the sea and then that we needed to go with them. But as it was not behavior that they were doing every day, it was like once or two, three times a year that they would go to the sea and then come back. So it's always very difficult to know when they're going and when they're going. You cannot always follow them, and then they're going at night. So it took us 5 years to get the shots.
2: Great. The organization that gives out this Wildlife Photographer of the Year award said that your photos of the lions on the beach captured their resilience and even called them an example for the rest of us. Is that your takeaway too?
12: I think it's kind of an image of hope, because this behavior change can make them survive. So it's hope. We need to keep on hoping. Yeah, I think that's the message.
2: Wildlife photographer Greet Van Malderen. That is all for today. The World is produced by GBH and PRX, broadcasting weekdays from the Nan and Bill Harris studio in Boston. I'm Carolyn Beeler. Have yourself a great weekend and come join us again here on Monday.
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10: PBS NewsHour is coming up here on KQED after your traffic update starting in Santa Clara. Here's Gretchen Lancour.
13: It's a motorcycle and an SUV involved in a crash on 101, southbound just before Great America Parkway. They're on the right shoulder, but an ambulance is there responding, and traffic is backed up to Lawrence Expressway. And an accident for the San Mateo Bridge, 92 in the eastbound direction at mid-span. This car's over to the shoulder after a hit and run. They're waiting for CHP. Gretchen Lancour for KQED.
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14: Good evening, I'm Amna Nawaz. Jeff Bennett is away. On the NewsHour tonight, the Gulf Coast braces for impact as Hurricane Isaias threatens communities from Mississippi to Florida. Outrage in New York after an ICE agent shot and wounded a man during an immigration operation with his five-year-old son in the car. And we examine how local officials are testing their voting machines to ensure the integrity of the upcoming elections.
15: We're going to be disappointed in outcomes, but we need to be able to trust those outcomes and know that there's nothing nefarious going on behind the scenes.

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1: Welcome to the News Hour. Tonight we begin with the day's other headlines. An investigation is underway after ICE agents shot a man in New York City yesterday. Federal authorities say 28-year-old Oscar Belgal, who is illegally in the U.S., attempted to ram officers with her vehicle when they tried to detain him. ICE agents then fired at his car where a young child was in the back seat. William Brangham has this report.
2: Body cam footage released today shows New York City police arriving at the scene of the ICE shooting, finding plainclothes ICE officers, one seemingly dressed as a construction worker carrying a long gun. Another tending to Oscar Belgal, the man they'd shot in the neck minutes before. In the background, the car Belgal was driving with his 5-year-old son. The boy was unharmed and is now with family members.
3: It was really quick. It was boom, boom, boom, boom, boom.
4: Let me say this plainly.
2: New York's mayor, Zohran Mamdani, called the shooting an outrage.
4: Tonight, a 5-year-old child sits traumatized and terrified. Tonight, millions of our neighbors are wondering whether they will be safe on our streets, in our schools, at their work sites.
2: That night, protesters gathered at the site. The growing crowd clashed with police. Federal authorities say ICE agents were attempting to arrest Belgal when he tried to flee, and agents shot at least 7 rounds at his car, believing their lives were in danger. They said agents were unaware a child was in the back seat.
5: Mr. Belgal was struck by one of the bullets or fragments superficially in the neck. He stopped his vehicle, we arrested him, rendered first aid, and then took him to the hospital.
2: DHS said the 28-year-old suspect has now been transferred to an undisclosed detention facility outside New York.
6: It is shameful that we're giving this particular case so much attention when this was a thug.
2: Homeland Security Secretary Mark Wayne Mullen said Belgal had a criminal history and blamed this escalation on the actions of New York officials.
6: Sanctuary politicians, they create an environment for criminal activity to thrive, not for the American citizens to be safe. Underneath President Trump, he made it very clear he was going to restore law and order in our cities, in our towns, and in our states, despite what happens with career politicians that put criminals in front of law-abiding citizens.
2: Mayor Mamdani and New York Governor Kathy Hochul both talked with President Trump trying to negotiate Mr. Belgal's release and pressed him to stop immigration enforcement operations in New York. In a statement posted to social media, Governor Hochul wrote, quote, "New Yorkers have witnessed far too many acts of violence by a rogue federal agency and untrained agents that operate with impunity." Federal immigration agents have now reportedly shot at least 24 people since the start of the Trump administration's immigration crackdown in January 2025. For the PBS NewsHour, I'm William Brangham.
1: Also today, President Trump says he struck a deal with Russia to get millions of tons of diesel in a bid to lower U.S. energy prices ahead of the midterm elections. Writing on social media, he said that President Vladimir Putin agreed to, quote, immediately supply over 300,000 tons of diesel fuel to the American and global marketplace, and that more would follow. But neither

0: Aaron Commentator is a senior communications advisor at the company that runs Truth Social. She also served briefly as a spokesperson for the Department of Homeland Security. She will replace Caroline Levitt, who left the position in August and is now joining Fox News. There's been a strong but mixed reaction to the Pentagon's plans to live stream the firing squad execution of Nidal Malik Hassan. He's the former Army major who shot and killed 13 people at Fort Hood Military Base in 2009. Yesterday, Defense Secretary Pete Hegseth said he'll, quote, make sure that people are able to watch it. The execution is scheduled for early December. It would be the nation's first state-sanctioned public execution since the 1930s. Some death penalty experts say it could bring transparency to a process that's long been shrouded in secrecy, but many Americans consider it inhumane.
1: People should definitely have to, quote unquote, pay for their crimes, for lack of better words, but at the end of the day, there's a way to do it, you know, and we have to not become desensitized to horrendous acts of violence in any aspect.
0: Vice President J.D. Vance told reporters today he's not sure the live stream will actually happen, and even if it does, Vance said, quote, I'm not going to be watching it. President Trump is launching a new effort to fire Federal Reserve Governor Lisa Cook. He signed a memorandum today to open what the White House is calling a committee of inquiry into whether she made false statements on her mortgage applications. The inquiry will include a hearing at the White House next month and says Cook is expected to attend. In June, the Supreme Court ruled that Cook could keep her job but did not permanently block Trump from firing her. Cook has denied any wrongdoing and has not been charged with a crime. Authorities in Saudi Arabia say three people were killed at Riyadh's airport today in an attack claimed by Iran-backed Houthi rebels in Yemen. At King Khalid International Airport, eyewitness video shows smoke billowing from a plane. It was the deadliest attack in Saudi Arabia since the kingdom's major offensive against the Houthis last weekend. Meantime, in Yemen's capital of Sana'a today, a large crowd rallied to show support for the Houthis and their fight against Saudi forces. A Houthi spokesperson says that Saudi airstrikes hit the city overnight, injuring at least six people. Saudi authorities have not confirmed the attacks. In France, local authorities say they've recovered two Renoir paintings that were stolen from a museum last month. Six people have also been arrested. Two works, Portrait of Madame Colonna Romano and Young Woman at the Well, had been on loan from the Orsay Museum in Paris. They were stolen from a museum in southern France, which used to be a home of the Impressionist artist. The theft revived concerns for the nation's cultural treasures after the heist at the Louvre Museum last year. The French culture minister described today's recovery as a huge relief. On Wall Street today, stocks managed to end the week with decent gains. The Dow Jones Industrial Average rose more than 400 points. The Nasdaq added more than 0.5%. The S&P 500 also closed in positive territory. And NFL legend, pitchman, and Chicago fixture Mike Ditka has died. Da Coach, as he was widely known, led the 1985 Chicago Bears to a dominant Super Bowl win. Before that, he transformed the role of tight end and was known as Iron Mike for his toughness on the field. In 1988, he was inducted into the Pro Football Hall of Fame. With his trademark mustache, swept-backed hair, and gruff demeanor, Ditka went on to make his mark on pop culture.
2: The Bears!
0: He was worshipped by the superfans in the famous Saturday Night Live sketches and even appeared as himself.
3: Live from New York, it's Saturday night.
0: And he poked fun at his tough guy persona on film.
4: Do you know Sammy Sosa?
5: Hey, zip it, kid. I'm a coach that knows about winning. I eat quitters for breakfast and I spit out their bones.
6: Delicious.
0: Along with his commercial endeavors, Ditka was also a fierce advocate for better health and retirement benefits for former players. In a statement, his family called him the, quote, heart of our family. Mike Ditka was 86 years old. Still to come on the News Hour, human rights attorney Navi Pillay wins the Nobel Peace Prize after a long career investigating war crimes. A top Trump donor accuses U.S. Ambassador to Greece, Kimberly Guilfoyle, of asking for money in exchange for access to the administration. And David Brooks and Jonathan Capehart weigh in on the week's political headlines.
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0: Hurricane Isaias has now strengthened into a Category 3 major hurricane as it heads towards the Gulf Coast. The storm is packing winds up to 120 miles an hour and is expected to make landfall later tonight. States of emergency have been declared in parts of Alabama, Florida, and Georgia, warning of storm surge up to 9 feet and as many as 15 inches of rain in some coastal areas. All along the coast, residents are rushing to prepare, lining up for gas and boarding up their homes ahead of the storm. Florida Governor Ron DeSantis today urged people to get ready.
1: You will face very hazardous conditions prior to the storm making landfall. So you really need to finish your preparations now. You have to execute your plans now. There's going to be a point in the not too distant future where it's not going to be safe to go outside, even though the storm may still be a distance away from reaching the shore. Do it now.
0: Joining us now is Michael Brennan. He's director of the National Hurricane Center. Michael, welcome back. So give us the latest that we know about Hurricane Isaias' path. Where and when is it expected to make landfall?
2: Well, Isaias is still a Category 3 hurricane on the Saffir-Simpson scale with maximum sustained winds of 115 miles per hour, down just a little bit from earlier in the day, but that's just a really minuscule change. You can see the center of circulation just offshore of the Florida panhandle here, probably going to move inland on the coast and make landfall in the next couple of hours. And that's when the worst of the conditions will begin to materialize. But as you can see here behind me, all of this weather is pushing onshore now. So conditions are going downhill really, really rapidly.
0: Yesterday, you mentioned to us that it could weaken further as it approaches landfall. Is that still true?
2: Yeah, so it's experiencing what we call vertical shear, which hurricanes don't, you know, they don't strengthen usually in those types of environments. The storm so far has been able to cling to Category 3 status. A little bit more weakening is possible right before it makes landfall. But for all practical purposes, it really won't matter because the hazards are already baked and set in place. Even if the storm comes down a little bit from a wind speed perspective, the rain and the storm surge and the wind impacts really won't change much.
0: And are your concerns still largely the same based on what's happened since the last day we spoke? Flooding and storm surge mainly for coastal areas, or should folks inland be concerned as well?
2: So we're a bit more concerned about inland impacts. The forward speed has increased today. It's now moving really, really rapidly at 17 miles per hour. And what that means is it can carry the momentum a little bit farther inland. So I think what we're going to see is the winds and potential power loss extending deep into Alabama, portions of Georgia, and even eastern portions of Mississippi. So absolutely not a coastal phenomenon. These winds are going to spread deep inland.
0: And at this point, would you say it is too late for people to try to evacuate? If they're not able to, what should they do to prepare?
2: At this point, it is much too late to be moving around. Sun will be going down soon. Conditions are deteriorating rapidly. We're already seeing tornadoes form in some of these outer bands. You just need to be where you're going to be, hunker down, ride out the storm. Don't be out venturing around looking at it.
0: We're thinking about everybody in the storm's path and wishing them well. That is Michael Brennan, director of the National Hurricane Center, joining us tonight once again. Thank you.
2: Thank you.

0: Today, international human rights lawyer Navanitham or Navi Pillay won the Nobel Peace Prize. In its announcement, the Nobel Committee said it chose her as, quote, institutions of international law are under political attack. Just hours later, the Trump administration sanctioned the International Criminal Court, where Pillay was a judge. Here's Nick Schifrin with more.
1: Today, the Nobel Committee called Pillay a legal pioneer with exceptional courage and integrity who has led the way toward a more comprehensive global legal order. She is currently a judge on the International Court of Justice and a former UN Human Rights Commissioner. She once served as a judge on the ICC and on the International Criminal Tribunal for Rwanda. She also recently led the UN Independent Commission of Inquiry that accused Israel of genocide in Gaza. But her career began decades ago. She's of Indian descent, born into apartheid South Africa, and confronted deep structural discrimination. Alan Gari, the Africa Advocacy Director at Human Rights Watch, told us earlier today from Johannesburg.
2: To see Navi Pillay, who has overcome all the odds of what the apartheid government meant for people who were previously disadvantaged, rising up and going up to the highest echelons of the legal industry, not just in South Africa, but in the world. And this really is quite inspirational and should be inspirational to every person that lives in the global South, that might come from a community that is disadvantaged, that all is possible.
1: And to talk about Pillay's legacy and the responses to today's announcement, I'm joined by Stephen Rapp, Ambassador at Large of the State Department's Office of Global Criminal Justice under the Obama administration, and former prosecutor on the Special Court for Sierra Leone and International Criminal Tribunal for Rwanda. He was also with Pillay this morning as she learned the news. Ambassador Rapp, thank you very much. Welcome back to the NewsHour. Let me just ask this. What is the significance of the Nobel Committee choosing her for this prize?
3: Yeah, well, they've chosen someone, as they said, of great courage and vision and determination, who's been a real leader in the field of human rights and international justice. It was appropriate that it was announced when she was at the Nuremberg Academy this morning, where she was the founding president. And in the courtroom where just 80 years ago this month, we had the first judgments against the Nazi leaders. And it's that commitment to end impunity and to hold powerful people to account that's motivated her throughout her life. I came to know her 25 years ago in the courtroom. I was prosecuting the media trial, and she was presiding against the mass media, against the leaders of Rwandan hate radio, and win an historic judgment. It was hard fought, and that's when the way she's been. It's based on the facts, it's based on the law, and always enormous respect for the victims and the survivors of these horrendous crimes.
1: As I said today, the committee called her a, quote, legal pioneer. How is she a legal pioneer?
3: Well, before I got there, she was most famous for being involved in the first judgment at the Rwanda Tribunal that found that rape was a crime against humanity. That had never happened before. And she also found that rape was the way in which genocide was committed because of the way in which it inflicted serious mental and physical harm on women with the intent to destroy the whole group. Because before her, frankly, the attitude was that women and often children and girls were collateral damage in conflict, and that women's bodies were the reward for brave soldiers. And we didn't have the crime even talked about. And finally, because of her, we had convictions. And since then, we have a global movement to stop this scourge against women and girls. And so that's she's entitled to the Nobel Prize alone. But that was something she accomplished back in 1998. And since then, she's accomplished so much more.
1: As noted at the top, the committee awarded her the Peace Prize, as it said, quote, institutions of international law are under political attack. Just today, the Trump administration once again sanctioned the International Criminal Court, where she used to be a judge. And here's how Pillay responded when she heard this morning.
4: Thank you very much. If you clap a little bit more, I may share this prize with Trump.
1: That's a reference, of course, to Maria Corina Machado, Venezuelan opposition leader, last year sharing her prize with President Trump. How much of what the Nobel Committee said today, perhaps her as well, is about the Trump administration's policies today, especially against the ICC?
3: And they put it in their statement. They specifically spoke of the outrage of the administration sanctioning judges, sanctioning people that are upholding the rule of law, treating them like terrorists. Now we have the announcement that the whole court, every janitor in the place, is going to be sanctioned. And there is no threat of any case against the United States. And even the case on Israel is still pending on a jurisdictional issue. This court will not be destroyed by this administration. It will survive Donald Trump and Rubio, and the principles that we fought for at Nuremberg and that Navi Pillay upholds today will live on far longer than this administration that's really abandoning American principles of accountability.
1: The Trump administration, of course, would argue the ICC itself is the one who's not accountable. But I want to keep going because, as I mentioned, Pillay also led the UN Independent Tribunal that has accused Israel of genocide in Gaza. And today, Israel's foreign ministry released this statement, quote, awarding Pillay the Nobel Peace Prize is not a recognition of justice. It's the grotesque weaponization of an award to legitimize anti-Israel hatred and prejudice. Now that the Nobel Commission has awarded the biggest lie of the 21st century, Joseph Goebbels is currently applauding from hell. Of course, Goebbels was, of course, the Nazi minister of propaganda. Apart from the rhetoric, is there not a legitimate debate and defense against Israel's actions in Gaza?
3: I'm a strong believer in Israel's right to exist, and I want to see Israel achieve accountability as it has in the past. When it is accused of international crimes, because that's the primary responsibility. And sadly, we've seen very little of that out of the current government, where we had seen a lot of it in the past. But that said, this commission, and I know Navi, and I know the methodology, they were basing their findings on reasonable grounds to believe that there is a case to answer for international crimes. That's not a judicial determination. And in doing this process, they did it fairly. And what we're hearing is political rhetoric, a government that didn't protect its own people, drawing attention to this woman who's frankly been courageous all her life. And when similar crimes or even lesser crimes that occur that are international crimes, there needs to be accountability.
1: And finally, Ambassador Rapp, just quickly while in the time we have left, is the international cooperation that defines Pillay's career, that defines your career, that created these legal tribunals, these international institutions over decades, is that even possible today, do you think?
3: I mean, there's a lot of international cooperation, but we don't have the sort of top down. I mean, obviously, at Nuremberg, we had Russia and the United States and France and the United Kingdom working together to prosecute. In the 90s, we had the UN Security Council operating unanimously to have tribunals for Yugoslavia and Rwanda. We don't have that anymore. But you have other states like our Canadian friends, like Germany, like the Netherlands, together with countries north and south that support human rights and that are pushing back against dictators and authoritarians. And I think that will prevail in the end.
1: Ambassador Stephen Rapp, thank you very much.
3: Good to be with you.

0: Midterm election season culminates on one important election day, but in many states, voting is already underway. For the local officials who run elections, the work started even earlier. Liz Landers has a closer look at how they prepare for voting and why they say you should trust the process.
1: We're testing the overvote function of the machine to make sure it accurately identifies those.
2: Before a single real ballot is counted in Davis County, Utah, workers run stacks of pre-marked test ballots through the machines. Some are marked wrong on purpose. It's called logic and accuracy testing, and it confirms the machines count ballots correctly and catch errors like a voter picking too many candidates. Utah is one of a handful of states that votes mostly by mail. County Clerk Brian McKenzie explains the path a mail ballot takes.
1: This is Mickey Mouse and Donald Duck, that their envelopes have come in, right?
2: Every envelope carries its own barcode. If a voter needs a replacement ballot, the old code is canceled. A check, McKenzie says, keeps anyone from getting more than one ballot. Return ballots are picked up by at least two election workers, logged, and brought here under around-the-clock video surveillance. Each envelope is scanned, date-stamped, and photographed. Workers compare the signature to as many as five on file. All that before a machine even opens the envelope.
1: That machine creates that separation from your personal identifiers and anything that you voted, maintaining your constitutional right to a secret ballot.
2: Ballots move through the process in batches of 200, counted at every step. Vote tallies are loaded onto encrypted memory sticks.
1: Nothing is wireless, nothing is web-based. It's all a physical, manual process to transfer that data from one place to another.
2: McKenzie's first election in 2004 used punch cards. Now he's the county's clerk, elected in 2022. Over that time, the job has gotten a lot more public.
1: Early years, it was a successful election if you never made the front page news, right? But there is a lot more focus on it. There's a lot more engagement to it.
2: This year, that focus included a fight in Washington over voting by mail, which President Trump has tried to curtail. At his direction, the United States Postal Service announced new rules to regulate mail ballots before the Supreme Court stepped in last month to block it. The uncertainty had McKenzie's team drawing up backup plans. He says the big risk is always change that comes too close to an election.
1: I found that with enough time and information that, yes, our voters do adapt and they do adjust. The concern is when it's short notice, significant changes, that creates disruption. That creates question. And when you have questions like that, that creates doubt. When people have doubt, they disengage.
3: Well, if crews come in, pick up everything, deliver it to the polling place.
2: Doubt is what also worries Joseph Kirk. He's the election supervisor in Bartow County, Georgia, northwest of Atlanta, and he's readying the machines that will go out to polling places.
3: Seal it up.
2: He says the bigger danger may not be someone changing votes.
4: There are so many ways to count down on the election through that process, and I think that's a true danger. I don't know that anybody is going to try to, like, say, hack the voting system and change the votes. But they might try to convince people it's not worth voting. That there's no need to participate. It's just a shell game.
2: Defending those systems against foreign governments is another matter. Kirk says some of the federal help his office once relied on has all but evaporated since the Trump administration has scaled back the agency that oversees election security.
4: Maybe the easiest way to describe the need is it takes a nation state to fight a nation state. I have a great IT director, but he can't fight China or any other country, and he shouldn't be expected to. And we had a lot of resources available to us through the federal agencies that either are not available anymore or available in different ways that are hard to participate in.
2: In western Colorado, Mesa County's Republican clerk, Bobby Gross, is trying to build trust by bringing the public inside.
5: We have started since 2023 bringing the public in for election tours and also doing a lot of community engagement, going out and speaking with different organizations. And we just really focus on elections and building that trust within our community.
2: That trust took a hit here. After the 2020 election, the county's former clerk, Tina Peters, allowed unauthorized access to its voting equipment. She was trying to prove fraud claims that were unfounded. She was convicted and sentenced to nearly 9 years in prison. This spring, after pressure from President Trump, Colorado's governor commuted her sentence. She was released in June and has kept pushing unproven claims that Colorado's elections aren't secure. Gross says trusting an election doesn't depend on liking how it turns out.
5: There's never an election where you voted for everything you wanted and everything won, right? It just doesn't happen. We're going to be disappointed in outcomes, but we need to be able to trust those outcomes and know that there's nothing nefarious going on behind the scenes.
2: Back in Utah, ballots go out to voters about 3 weeks before Election Day. McKenzie says the speed of the count isn't how he measures success.
1: Of course, we'd love to have ballots counted just as quickly as possible and all of that, but ultimately it comes down to the voter experience, making sure that that's a great experience for our citizens.
2: With Election Day around the corner, local officials across the country hope more transparency will mean more trust. For the PBS NewsHour, I'm Liz Landers.
0: A Republican donor is accusing U.S. Ambassador to Greece Kimberly Guilfoyle of asking for a $100,000 payment in exchange for access to top Trump administration officials. I spoke a short while ago with Eric Dieters, a former Kentucky congressional candidate, about those requests for payment and the access he was promised in return that he argues Guilfoyle never provided. Eric Dieters, welcome to the NewsHour. Thank you so much for joining us.
6: Thanks for having me.
0: So you have known Kimberly Guilfoyle for years. You've known the Trump family for years. You support President Trump. You're now distributing a nearly 300-page document with text messages and other documents claiming that Kimberly Guilfoyle asked you to pay her $100,000 American Express credit card bill, and in exchange, she would provide White House access for you. Why are you coming forward with all this now?
6: I'm doing so because I've given the Trump administration, from the top all the way down, J.D. Vance, Susie Wiles, Don Jr., Todd Blanche, Pam Bondi, Kesh Patel, Kimberly Guilfoyle, an opportunity to help me help the Dr. Durrani victims, 580 spine surgeries that were not necessary, 185 children, 100 of them have died, and I decided I gave him one last chance last Thursday. I sent an email to Susie Wiles, Kimberly Guilfoyle, and Don Jr. And I said, if you do not set in motion some assistance to extradite Dr. Durrani back from Pakistan to face justice for these folks, I'm going to go to the media and see what happens. So that's what I did. My motive in all of this is revenge, lack of a better word, for their not helping the Dr. Durrani victims.
0: I want to clarify here for folks who are catching up. Dr. Durrani was an Ohio doctor. He fled to Pakistan, and you represent, I understand, a number of his former patients who were harmed, they claim, and want to sue him for malpractice. So you have said very clearly here you believe this was a quid pro quo, that Kimberly Guilfoyle asked you to pay her $100,000 American Express bill, and in exchange, she would help you with this request. Is that correct?
6: That's absolutely correct. She told me that if I paid, after I'd already paid her $300,000, and she knew I was going to give her another $1 million if she helped me with this cause, which she didn't. So when she asked me for another $100,000, I said, Kimberly, you haven't done anything for me yet. And she promised me that she would be my ride or die in the Trump administration. No request too big, too small, as many requests as I wanted. She would do anything and everything to help me. And, She wanted to cover it up. She wanted to keep it secret. She wanted me to use Signal. She wanted me not to paper it. She got mad at me because I would send emails and text messages that she didn't want me to send. The bottom line was, is that it was a definite quid pro quo. That was what she was offering me.
0: You write, you share rather in these text messages too, a few of those messages from her on July 3rd. She wrote to you and said, honey, please, I need you to get this done for me today, referencing the payment, and then sends an American Express portal to make that payment. And she also, as you mentioned, asked you to not put things in writing, saying, what a nightmare. You'll literally cost me my ambassadorship. Stop writing. I do have to ask you too, Eric, because you faced your own legal issues, right? You've had the Kentucky Bar Association suspend you twice for making false court statements and frivolous claims. Some people will say, why should we believe you now?
6: Well, first off, I dispute all of that. We can't do it at this time frame here, but I just suffice it to say this. I'm a retired lawyer because I got tired of the lawyer game. I got tired of the system.
0: You say in this letter as well that you're calling out President Trump for what you call the open grifting and enrichment. Are you saying it's not just Kimberly Guilfoyle who's engaging in this?
6: You have Donald Trump Jr. and Eric Trump doing crypto, getting on boards, Jared Kushner's $3 billion Saudi fund.
0: If I may, those are all legal and open business ventures, right? What you're alleging here with Guilfoyle is that you were going to pay her credit card bill in exchange for access. That's something different.
6: Well, I agree with you, but that was her request, not me. I wasn't doing anything wrong.
0: So you said that this is revenge for Guilfoyle not making good on her promise. What do you want to see happen now? Why come forward with all this information?
6: I sent an email today to Kimberly Guilfoyle, Susie Wiles, and Don Jr., and I sent them a message, and I told them, I am going to keep talking about the extradition of Dr. Durrani back to the United States until the cows come home.
0: Eric Dieters, thank you so much for joining us today. We appreciate your time.
6: Thanks for having me. I appreciate it.

0: Candidates for U.S. Senate in three battleground states faced off in fiery debates last night that frequently veered into personal attacks. In Michigan, Republican Mike Rogers tried to tie Democrat Abdul El-Sayed's family to terrorism despite there being no evidence.
1: You go after my mom?
2: I'm not going after your mom.
1: That's exactly what
2: your mom was working at, I was going after that organization that was indicted for funneling money to Al-Qaeda.
0: In Georgia, Democratic Senator John Ossoff accused Republican Congressman Mike Collins of bigotry and racism.
3: It's not just that you've hired half the Third Reich to staff your congressional office and you have promoted neo-Nazi content online. It's that you're robbing your constituents to subsidize your donors. If John Lewis were marching today from Selma to Montgomery, Mike Collins would be grabbing a billy club.
4: I've condemned racism, anti-Semitism, hate. I don't care where the source is. And I tell him that, too. It's wrong. We have no place in this world for that.
0: And in Maine, Republican Senator Susan Collins demanded that Democrat Troy Jackson apologize after he accused her of corruption.
5: She could use her leverage to stop this war, but instead they're making money. I mean, Senator Collins and her husband making money more off of this war, and so is a whole bunch of other people, and that's why this doesn't stop.
6: That is absolutely outrageous, and you owe me an apology.
5: No, you owe
6: that
5: me an apology.
6: That is.
0: For more on the battle for control of Congress, we turn now to the analysis of Brooks and Capehart. That is The Atlantic's David Brooks and Jonathan Capehart of MS Now. Good to see you both. Let's begin with those debates last night. Some policy discussions, but very heavy on the personal attacks. And in the context of this, we should say the Cook Political Report just this week shifted eight House races and three Senate races in Kansas, North Carolina, and New Hampshire toward Democrats. Jonathan, Senate control is on the line here. Is that why these are getting so heated?
7: Yes. I mean, I've said many times, I've said many times here that this election cycle, midterm election cycle, reminds me of 2006. Exactly 20 years ago, these same conversations were happening, particularly with the Senate. The Senate map then and now was supposed to be extremely difficult, if not impossible, for Democrats to retake the majority. And here we are, just, you know, Georgia, Michigan, Maine. I mean, Maine would be the only pickup of the three. But the fact that these debates are so nasty and personal shows that Democrats feel they are within striking distance. Republicans feel perhaps that they are on their back feet. And I mean, given who the president is, same president of their party, they should feel that they're on their back feet.
0: David, you agree?
8: I agree with Jonathan, but I think something has changed since 2006, which is we've had 10 years of political moral decay. And sound a lot. The candidates used to be inhibited a bit by the sense that if I lie, if I'm a total sleazebag, it might hurt me. And now they realize it won't hurt me at all. And in fact, my partisans may actually like it. And so you had, I think in those three cases, all three of those things were sleazy behavior. Troy Jackson, Susan Collins has some Boeing stock in her portfolio. And he calls her a war profiteer because that's ridiculous. The insinuations that El-Sayed is involved in terrorism because he's Muslim, ridiculous. John Ossoff, my advice to him is if you start calling your political opponents Nazis, maybe it's time to shut up. That's just not what we do here in this country. And the Bull Connor stuff. And, you know, so a lot of these candidates have real weaknesses. Like Mike Collins, who's the Georgia Republican, I think what's accurate to say about him is he has a disturbing number of young men on his around him who have ties to the alt-right and some of the vile anti-Semitic stuff online.
0: Mm-hmm.
8: El-Sayed can't
0: who shared, we should say, white nationalist content
8: right.
0: online. Right. That's the El-Sayed, accusation.
8: He can't tell the difference between Iran and Israel. Mm-hmm. When asked which was a greater threat, he couldn't tell the difference. Iran has killed thousands of Americans. Iran is a leading cause of or leading sponsor of terrorism around the world. If you can't tell the difference, then something's wrong here. And so they could have gone after legitimate weaknesses, but in each case, they took it to 11, and it was dishonest.
0: Meanwhile, we know the cost of living, price of gas, these are the things at the top of all voters' minds. And I want to ask you about what we heard from the president himself late today, which was a deal with Vladimir Putin to get diesel from Russia. That reverses years of pressure on Moscow for their war in Ukraine. It also flies in the face of new legislation that Congress just passed that would allow the president broad powers to punish countries that buy Russian oil. It also follows Trump pledging that there would be no more strikes on Iran, David, until after the midterm elections. These are all foreign policy flip-flops really geared towards getting oil prices down.
8: Yeah. I'm not, maybe after the races are called, then Trump starts bombing. You know, it's ridiculous. The most important thing that Trump is dealing with on these issues is that Russia cannot be allowed to win this war. If Russia is allowed to win this war, then America becomes, and the world becomes more dangerous for a generation. And to skip over that on some futile attempt to lower diesel prices strikes me as ridiculous, especially since it won't work. In part, even if Russia could produce all the diesel it used to be capable of, it's a tiny percentage of the global supply. Second, their capacity to refine and export diesel has been severely weakened by Ukraine. And so this is not going to bring prices down. It's just sort of a flamboyant gesture which has a corrosive effect by legitimizing Vladimir Putin and what he's doing in Ukraine.
7: And also, at the same time, helping Russia to finance its war machine against Ukraine. And, you know, Russia cannot be allowed to win this war. You are absolutely right. And yet the president is doing nothing, it seems, to help bring that goal to fruition.
0: Meanwhile, you heard my interview earlier with Eric Dieters. He's a former Trump donor. He alleges that the U.S. ambassador to Greece, Kimberly Guilfoyle, asked him for $100,000 to pay off her American Express credit card bill in exchange for White House access. He's looking to get to people to try to extradite an Ohio doctor who fled to Pakistan. What did you make of that interview, of what his allegations are? Do you believe what he has to say? And do you believe those allegations should be investigated?
7: Yes, yes, and yes. The original story in the Wall Street Journal was just, even for this administration, had me slack-jawed at just the brazenness here. Yes, I believe him because, you know, passus prologue, we have seen this kind of behavior throughout, particularly this second Trump administration, where the grifting is out in the open. It is brazen. And, you know, he's been all over television. He was at MS Now. He was at another place that I can't remember right now.
0: He was
7: just with you. He's going to be on later tonight on another program on MS Now. Following through on what he said to you, this is revenge and I'm going to keep speaking out until they do what I want. Well, why would a man think that he could go toe to toe with the chief of staff and all of these high ranking people in the Trump administration? Because that's been the pattern. You ask for things, you pay for things, you get things. And he tried to pay for this from Kimberly Guilfoyle. And didn't receive the services back. And so now he's going out into the open. And so in this case, it's sort of like they're sowing what they reaped, or whatever the saying is. You know what I mean.
0: David, you may have seen some of the text messages he's alleging are real. We know Guilfoyle's lawyer says they're not all real, but there's essentially like a 300-page document he is circulating with all of these messages and all of these documents, and you see what's alleged to be Guilfoyle saying, please just pay this, I need this done right away. It would have been right before her confirmation hearing to be ambassador to Greece.
8: Yeah, one of my favorite writers is Tom Wolfe, the author of The Me Decades and A Man in Full and Bonfire of the Vanities. I've been basing my career on the idea that his spirit and ghost will somehow infuse me, and I will write a novel about the current moment. And when I do write that novel, Kimberly Guilfoyle is going to be one of my main characters. Because, you know, if you start with the Gavin Newsom marriage, then the Don Jr. engagement, and then this.
0: There's a lot of twists and
8: turns.
0: She's
8: sort of the epitome of American culture in 2026. And, you know, those text messages, it's like, she's like, I used the word, I learned from her that papering is a verb. Mm-hmm. She said, stop papering this. And apparently it means leaving a paper trail to the corrupt thing we're all involved in right here. And so she's like quite out in the open. And so if you're going to be a grifter, you've got to deliver on the influence. And so I think it's appalling that they accept this bogus money and didn't deliver for the guy. And so there's no honor among thieves.
7: Well, I will say this, you know, in the text messages, we do see that she did try. She did try and told
0: him
7: to get him the access and, you know, followed up and made sure he knew all the steps she was taking. But I didn't answer one of the questions you asked me initially, and that was, should Congress investigate?
0: Yes.
7: In a normal administration with a normal Congress that is acting as a co-equal branch of government, you better believe there would be hearings. She would be brought back from Greece. and before the Senate Foreign Relations Committee and all the other committees of jurisdiction and ask to explain herself. And that's just the minimum. A properly functioning Department of Justice would also be looking into what she did or didn't do, Mr. Dieters, and whether his allegations are true or false, and then take the appropriate action. But with this DOJ, that is not going to happen. The president does the president does not go after his friends.
0: David, separate from your novel, you think Congress should look into this?
8: Yes. I think Trump may crack down. I think grifting is a family business. And when people outside the family get in, horn in on the family business, Trump tends to get upset. So yeah. We might see something.
0: Finally, I want to end on something I know we've all been paying attention to this week, and that is the Pentagon's announcement that it's going to publicly live stream the early December firing squad execution of the convicted Fort Hood mass shooter, Nedal Malik Hassan. He killed 13 people. He injured over 30 more in that brutal 2009 attack. I want to play for you what the Defense Secretary, Pete Hegseth, had to say on why he thinks it should be broadcast live. Take a listen.
9: It was a radical Islamist attack in uniform inside the ranks. And so he's going to get a firing squad of soldiers, as it should be. And we'll make sure that people are able to watch it, that it's public, because people need to understand that this is there's serious consequences for these types of things.
0: Jonathan, this would be the first state-sanctioned public execution in the United States since 1936. What do you make of this?
7: It is a grim new chapter in our nation's history. It used to be that just being sentenced to, death was supposed to be the deterrent. And now, according to this administration, no, people need to see it. And maybe that will be a part of the deterrent. But there's another thing here. This administration has cultivated an atmosphere of menace and violence. We see it all around us. And this will just be yet another manifestation of that. And I would hope that more members of Congress, and I'm happy to see that there's been a bipartisan outcry over this, that more people will step forward and say, yes, there needs to be accountability, but this isn't the way to do it. This does not need to be live streamed.
8: St. Augustine was a 5th century, I guess, theologian, bishop of Hippo. And he had a friend who went to the Roman Colosseum and could not resist watching the blood of human suffering. And the point of this story, which Augustine tells in, I think, the Confessions, is that it is seductive and dehumanizing and degrading to have to watch this. And so over the course of Western history, of course, over centuries, people watched people getting drawn and quartered. People watch people getting burned at the stake. People watch people getting hung. And they finally discovered that we can make some moral progress by not turning the death of a human being into something that's degrading for the spectators. It has a perverse, dehumanizing effect on how they see people ever since. Seeing someone die is a vicious thing. I don't care what the cause is. And you do not walk away from that without having been affected in some really brutal way. And so the reason we stopped having public executions was this effect, and then it created this perverse circus atmosphere where you got all the flotsam and jetsam of humanity watching this stuff. And so what Hegseth is doing is just amoral beyond reckoning. We make moral progress in this world, and we no longer torture people in public, and yet we seem to be going back to something. So we make moral regression as well as moral progress.
0: The vice president say we're not sure it will even happen. We'll continue to follow that story, of course. David Brooks, Jonathan Capehart, great to see you both. Thank you.
7: Thanks, Anna.

0: Actor Ki-Hui Kwan went from arriving in America as a refugee to starring in Indiana Jones and The Goonies. Decades later, he made an Oscar-winning comeback. In the latest episode of our PBS News podcast, Settle In, I spoke with him about his debut memoir, Never Say Die, which starts with his family's harrowing attempts to escape post-war Vietnam.
1: My parents have 9 kids, so there was 11 of us. So the whole idea was that if we were to all escape at the same time, the chance of us making out, it's unlikely. So very early on, they decided we're going to separate. So my mom took 3 of my siblings, including my best friend David. They got on a boat and went to Malaysia. And they made it on the first attempt. And so my mom and 3 of my siblings were separated for more than a year and a half.
2: I mean, for a parent to have to make that kind of decision, I can't even imagine. Have you talked to your parents about that moment and having to make those kinds of decisions for your family?
1: Interestingly, no. We never spoke about it. I think that's why I love that quote that I put in the very beginning of the boat. No one ever puts their kids on a boat unless the water is safer than land, from Worsonshire.
2: Yes, the poet, yeah.
1: And that really speaks volumes to what my parents were going through, the incredibly difficult decision that they had to make.
2: I love you quoted Worsonshire as well, the line from the poem about no one leaves home unless home is the mouth of a shark. Is that what it felt like?
1: Yeah. It was really incredible, and I didn't really know, it was, believe it or not, it's been almost 50 years. None of our family members ever talked about it.
2: Never.
1: Never. And because they were such distant memories, I wanted to make sure that what I remembered is accurate.
2: Yeah.
1: So right before I sat down to write this book, I actually called some of my older siblings, which I know because of, they were at that age where they remember much more than I did.
2: And did they?
1: They were older, and they did. So having that conversation with them was unbelievable. And it was just as traumatic for them, but each of us dealt with that trauma in our own separate and individual ways. And what they told me was exactly how I remembered it. But they had it even more tough because they were older. I was 7. I was well protected. Even though being in that circumstances, they did everything they can to shield me from, honestly, everything that was going on. I didn't know much of it. So having that conversation with them was really unbelievable, and I'm glad I did. Now I get to understand a little bit of what they went through, and interestingly enough, they have to read the book to fully understand what I went through, because we never shared.
0: 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And on Washington Week tonight, Jeffrey Goldberg and his panel analyze the expanding battleground map and what President Trump is doing to prevent a blue wave. So be sure to tune into Washington Week with The Atlantic later tonight right here on PBS. Meanwhile, on Compass Points this weekend, Nick Schifrin talks with former U.S. diplomat Brett McGurk for an inside look at the intense negotiations to free the October 7th hostages. And on Horizons, William Brangham sits down with a neurologist to examine new guidance on ways to shrink the risk of dementia. 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Check your local listings. That's the NewsHour for tonight. I'm Amna Nawaz. On behalf of the entire NewsHour team, thank you for joining us and have a great weekend.
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0: 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Here's Gretchen Lancour.
1: A crash for 101 southbound before Poplar Avenue. A car and a motorcycle involved, and it's blocking the third lane over from the left. A traffic stop back to the airport. And in Sunnyvale, an accident for 237 westbound direction before Matilda Avenue. Four cars are involved here. They're over to the shoulder, but traffic is heavy from Lawrence Expressway. Gretchen Lancour for KQED.
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2: Live from KQED News, I'm Natalia Navarro. The jury is deliberating today in the federal trial of a man accused with assaulting an ICE officer at a protest in San Francisco last year. KQED's Christopher Allam reports.
3: The week-long trial hinged on footage of a protest outside the city's ICE field office, where Caleb Alexander Rainey allegedly pushed an ICE agent and kicked in a garage door. He's charged with assaulting a federal agent and destruction of government property, both misdemeanors. In closing arguments, the defense said Rainey cannot be guilty of assaulting a federal agent carrying out official duties because immigration agents acted outside their official duties when they confronted protesters. The government argued that the evidence showing Rainey pushing the federal agent and kicking the garage door is enough for a guilty verdict, regardless of the context. I'm Christopher Allam, KQED News.
2: San Francisco officials are calling on state regulators to conduct a public investigation into PG&E power outages. KQED's Juan Carlos Lara reports.
4: PG&E is failing to provide safe and reliable service to San Francisco customers. That's according to a letter this week signed by the mayor, the Board of Supervisors president, the city attorney, and the head of the city's Public Utilities Commission. The California Public Utilities Commission said in June it is investigating PG&E over a substation fire in December that resulted in days of power outages. But city officials aren't satisfied. They say there have been at least 40 more large-scale unplanned outages since January, and an open and transparent investigation is even more critical now. PG&E said in a statement that it will respond as appropriate. The CPUC did not return a request for comment. I'm Juan Carlos Lara, KQED News.
2: And I'm Natalia Navarro.
0: The Bay Area will be partly cloudy tonight along the San Francisco Bay shoreline, at least. Expect lows in the 50s. Saturday will be partly cloudy and breezy with highs in the 50s near the coast, 60s around the bay, and in the 70s inland. I'm Michelle Hennigan, and this is KQED San Francisco, KQEI North Highland Sacramento, and live online at KQED.org. 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
6: In Los Angeles, I'm Kai Rizdal. It is Friday today. This one is the 9th of October. Good as it always is to have you along, everybody. So, you know what? On the face of it, this was not a huge week in the life of the American economy. But As sometimes happens, when it is quiet, that is exactly when it is easiest to see what is really going on. So that's what we are going to do. Heather Long is the chief economist at Navy Federal Credit Union. David Gura is at Bloomberg. Hey, you two.
7: Hey, Kai.
8: Hi, Kai.
6: Heather, let me begin with you and the labor market. You know, we had a fine-ish, meh-ish jobs report last week. We had first-time claims for unemployment the other day. They were really low, right? Not many people losing their jobs. And so the stories came up again, and including on this program, of this being a low-hire, low-fire economy. Why is it bad that it's a low-hire, low-fire economy?
8: Well, it's great if you love your job, but if you're looking for a new opportunity, or if you're someone just entering the labor force, or maybe you took some time off and trying to get back in, there's just not a lot of hiring going on. And another way to say low hire, low fire is low opportunity. Mm. And in particular, with that latest jobs report, the only hiring going on is a little bit still in healthcare. And then if you want to build a data center, if you're in construction for a data center, the times are great. And that's some of the strongest wage gains in the last year. But for everybody else, it's slim pickings. And that's why a lot of Americans feel stuck right now. The silver lining is we're seeing people create their own opportunities. We're seeing that uptick in new business formation and people saying, I'm just going to create it myself.
6: David Gura, I said something on the program, I think it was yesterday, which honestly, I was not expecting out of it or I would ever have to say on this program. And that is that, given, artificial intelligence and, how much, the stock market is worth these days, I said maybe the stock market actually is the economy. Discuss.
9: Stop me dead in my tracks, and I feel like this is a trap. I mean, we used to work together, and I've heard you say the stock market is not the economy so many times. But no, I think that you're onto something in some respect. I mean, you look at the gains that we've seen in stocks. So many of them have been driven by big tech and AI, and you look at the economy, as Heather just said just a moment ago, times are good if you're in the business of constructing the vast infrastructure that's underpinning all of this AI technology. For the time being. So it is reflective of that. And I think, you know, just watching the market day after day after day, you look at what's animating it, both positively and negatively. It's still energy prices to a huge extent. And that's reflected, of course, in the stock market. And then I look ahead to next week. We're going to get these big bank earnings. And that's part of this AI story as well. You've had these banks just make a boatload of money off of SpaceX going public. And the promise here in the months ahead is you're going to have these big AI companies going public as well, and that's going to only make them do better. So you're on to something. Again, I feel nervous in saying that and going against your wise counsel of so many years.
6: Can I add on to that? Of course you can. Please, go ahead.
8: Plus one to everything David said, but I think the other thing that's really different right now is the baby boomer wealth. You know, all that accumulated savings, 85 trillion or more, half of the stocks are now owned by baby boomers. And I think that's what's really different. It's not just the AI billionaires who are driving this stock market gains. It's all of these baby boomers, these grandparents. And that's what's tricky. If we do finally get a pullback in the stock market, you know, do all these grandparents stop spending? You know, that's a huge block that's been propelling consumption in this economy that doesn't really care about the labor market anymore.
6: And again, okay, boomer. All right, look, Heather, let me stay with you because we're going to go to consumers. Consumer sentiment came out today from the University of Michigan. It was down again. There was a study out showing consumers are planning not to spend as much as they usually do next year. And I guess I wonder, with the benefit of your data insight into things at Navy Federal, are we seeing cracks in the consumer? And I know I've been asking this question for like 5 years, but at some point, right?
8: It does feel like at some point, and we're finally pretty close to that point. I've sort of shifted from K-shape economy to E-shape economy. It's pretty clear there's the top 20% doing great, as David was just articulating on the stock market gains and wealth effect. It's also pretty clear the bottom third is strained. You can see credit card debt at the record high. You can see personal loans going up. You can see all the problems in the subprime loan market. But the real question you're asking, Kai, is, what about the middle? When did they finally cave? And we've seen the trading downtrend. We've seen more and more people shopping at Costco's and Sam's Clubs of the world for the past 2 years. I think the thing I'm watching the most closely is the auto market. That has been surprisingly resilient. And the question is, that's a big purchase, right? And if you're pretty gloomy right now, that's, you're going to put that off.
7: And also, Justin Ho did a story for us a couple of days ago about how auto loan

0: now are sort of back in the oh my goodness category of what's going on in global finance.
1: I think that's right. And you're seeing protests erupting across Paris and France and this frustration that social services aren't quite what people who live there think they should be. And I think that's where you kind of get into this difficult situation where the government is under pressure to do more, to offer the people more. And of course, you have to borrow money to do that. And in this environment where it's getting more and more expensive to take on debt, you get into this really difficult cycle. And I think France is on the precipice of that. And it is part and parcel of this larger story involving bonds. Of course, we've seen them spike here in the United States as well. That has to do with energy and inflation and all the rest. But it gets back to what we've heard from policymakers for many months now, that you know you need to have flexibility when there's a crisis. And I think that's the big fear here. Are these economies equipped to deal with a crisis given how high these yields are going?
0: Right, right. And of course, France doesn't control its own currency, which is a huge deal.
1: That's right.
0: And, you know, which we do. Speaking of us controlling our own currency and our own interest rates, how long the Fed minutes came out, nothing spectacular in there other than they are almost uniformly hawkish and worried about inflation.
2: And probably not hiking in October,
0: right,
2: which we sort of
0: right.
2: already knew. But they do seem to be lining things up for December. And there were a lot of worries about inflation in even those minutes. It wasn't just a story about mm-hmm. the war in Iran. It was a much mm-hmm. broader inflation story. And, that's sure making 2027 look tougher and tougher.
0: And it will be, probably. David Gura at Bloomberg and Heather Long at Navy Federal, thanks you two on this Friday.
1: Thanks, Kai.
2: Bye, Kai.
0: Have a great weekend. Wall Street, as I said on this Friday, traders were buying going into the weekend. Details, numbers, when we get there.

0: With apologies to Charles Dickens, it is the best of farm economies. It is the worst of farm economies. The reference is right there in the title of a report from the Federal Reserve Bank of Kansas City. The title says, A Tale of Two Farm Economies. The Kansas City Fed has in its district Colorado, Kansas, Nebraska, Oklahoma, Wyoming, as well as parts of Missouri and New Mexico, all of which have economies tied to cattle or crops or both. And it turns out we are kind of in a K-shaped farm economy. Marketplace's Caitlin Tan has that story.
1: Right now, in most of the country, kind of no matter what you grow, profits are bleak. Crop prices are low. Fertilizer prices are high. Don't even mention diesel, red diesel notwithstanding. But one ag state that's doing all right, Oklahoma. The reason for that? Cattle are selling at historic high prices because the national herd is smaller than it's been since the 1950s. But there's still a lot of cattle in Oklahoma. Daryl Peel is with Oklahoma State University.
2: As far as beef cows, yeah, we're number two behind Texas.
1: Of course, big prices for cattle mean big prices for beef at the store, even though President Trump allowed some imported mystery beef into the country.
2: You know, we've had all this trade stuff and a lot of noise about that, but frankly, it doesn't change the overall picture very much.
1: Meanwhile, in the rest of farming America, crop demand is lagging, says Nick Lewandowski with the Kansas Farmers Union.
3: We've lost significant markets with soybeans due to the trade war. Grain sorghum is another one. We lost a good share of that market with USAID.
1: Crop prices for farmers may be relatively low, but if you've been to the store lately, you're not seeing lower prices for bread or tortillas or pasta.
4: Primarily the crops that we produce in this country are commodities and very much separate from the food that we consume.
1: Courtney Cowley is with the Kansas City Fed.
4: If you look at what makes up the food dollar, only about 15 cents of that comes from the farm gate.
1: And right now, a growing chunk of the food dollar? Diesel. I'm Caitlin Tan for Marketplace.

0: Virtually everything about healthcare in this economy is complicated. Not the care itself, usually, but the finding the doctor part, the in-network, out-of-network part, the insurance part, and related and especially the billing part. It used to be when doctors and insurance companies were arguing over the right price for any particular care, the bill would land with the patient. Congress created a system a couple of years ago for doctors and insurers to have that discussion and leave the patient out of it. But now those bills, big ones often, are landing with companies and with public sector employers. Alex Olgan has more.
1: Month after month, Geronimo Wright saw bills for Clark County, Nevada teachers' emergency care go up. Wright is the numbers guy for the Teachers Health Trust Plan, which covers nearly 35,000 people.
2: We were pretty shocked, and we monitor everything down to the penny.
1: The jump in costs was coming from the arbitration process that Congress created in 2020 to protect patients from expensive surprise hospital bills. By summer 2024, Wright calculated that just the fees that the insurer charged on cases going through this dispute resolution were 7% of what the plan was already paying for teachers' emergency care.
2: So that was kind of our, you know, big aha moment.
1: The law was originally structured to incentivize doctors and insurers to agree on reasonable prices. But if they just couldn't agree, as a last resort, an arbitrator decides. But reality played out differently. Some large doctors' groups are running to arbitration because they're overwhelmingly winning. And because patients are protected, companies and employers are on the hook for these big bills. In this case, Teachers Health Trust. Wright knew one of the doctors' groups, Team Health, who took a lot of cases to arbitration. So he picked up the phone and called them.
2: We just crunched some numbers, went back and forth, and we entered a direct contract with them within a matter of a few weeks.
1: Over 1 year, the arrangement saved the plan $500,000 in just fees alone. Team Health has a few other direct contracts and is pursuing 15 more. James Gelfand leads ERIC, an industry group representing employers that pay for their own health care. He's heard of other doctors' groups taking a similar approach.
3: Strategy one is to go to the plan sponsors who are eating these arbitration costs and say, you know, we could get a network just with you via a direct contract.
1: But the prices they offered some employers, he says, are far above market rates.
3: When the offers have been made, many of my companies have balked at it because it felt irresponsible to accept rates that were that much higher.
1: Gelfand says the costs from these arbitrations are so unpredictable, it's hard for employers to plan. The city of San Antonio is $40 million over budget because of these cases. And the health plan for New York State employees is raising premiums 10%, in part to deal with the costs. Gelfand and other employer groups say it's time to fix the law. Lindsay Murtaugh at Brown University agrees. She wrote the rules for arbitration.
4: I think that it's really incumbent on Congress to act here to fix that problem.
1: Murtaugh says key to any fix is recentering a benchmark price for arbitrations. That was part of the original law. But doctors felt the rate was too low, so they sued over it, and a judge threw it out. The result? Arbitrators are picking higher-priced doctors' bids 85% of the time. Murtaugh worries that more doctors' groups will see this success and start flooding arbitration in search of higher prices.
4: I really worry that we're only looking at kind of the beginning of what could be a huge, huge increase in costs.
1: Another item high on her list, and at least one member of Congress, is untangling conflicts of interest. There is concern that the same investors are funding arbitration companies and the doctors' groups winning most of the claims. In Portland, I'm Alex Olgan for Marketplace.

0: Coming up.
1: You are taking care of the boat. The boat is your child.
0: Sink or swim for reals. But first, let's do the numbers. Dow Industrial is up 423 points on the day, a touch over 0.8%, finished at 51,654, did the blue chips. The NASDAQ added 172 points, about 0.2%, 27,366. The S&P 500 up 46 points, 0.6%, 78.11. For the week, the Dow picked up just over 0.9%. The NASDAQ rose 0.2%. The S&P 500 added almost 0.1%. Space Exploration Technologies, SpaceX, is paying $8 billion to buy some spectrum frequencies that can travel quite a ways and penetrate walls and such. What could possibly go wrong? That would let SpaceX's Starlink start offering mobile phone and data service here in the United States if the FCC approves. SpaceX shot up 1.25%. Wall Street interpreted the potential competition as bad news for existing cell carriers. T-Mobile dropped 13.25%. Verizon turned down 8.75%. Delta Airlines cut its profit forecast for the year. How come, you ask? Jet fuel, right? Takes a lot of fuel. Delta shares basically unchanged. American Airlines down 0.3%. Alaska, technically the Alaska Air Group, dipped 0.4% on the day. Bonds down, yield on the 10-year T-note up 5.24%. 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
3: 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Happy Friday to you. It is 20 minutes past 4 o'clock. I'm Michelle Hennigan. Gretchen Lancor will be back with your traffic update at 4:29. And then at 4:30 on the California Report with Sasha Coca. Across the state, volunteers provide care for pets whose owners are unhoused. We spend the day with one of those groups in Oakland. That's on the California Report magazine coming up this afternoon at 4:30 and this evening at 6:30 here on KQED News.
0: This is Marketplace. I'm Kai Rizdahl. A couple of 3 years ago, late 2023-ish, I was scrolling my Instagram, as one does, when up came a post from a woman in a solo sailing race around the world. Her name was Cole Brower, and to get to the point, she became, by the end of that race, it was called the Global Solo Challenge, she became the first American woman to sail solo and nonstop around the planet. She has a memoir out now about the race and the boat. It's called First Light. Cole, it's good to have you on.
4: Thank you for having me. I'm always excited to come back to NPR.
0: Tell me, would you, about the boat, which is the title of this book.
4: So the name of my boat is First Light, and she's a 40-foot high-performance racing yacht. She's a sailboat. We have pretty high speeds, and yeah, I
0: like,
4: raced
0: like what's,
4: her
0: what's,
4: around
0: what's
4: the planet.
0: What's a high speed for you?
4: Like 20 knots is, okay. We're working around 20 knots.
0: All right.
4: The boats that I'm racing now are going closer to 40 knots, so,
0: right.
4: I've definitely moved up in the world, but yeah, First Light is crazy.
0: we will get into, what you're racing now. Tell me how you came to be racing this boat around the world, because, I mean, you tell the story in the book, it was kind of a gutsy move on your part.
4: It was. I think that there was so many people that had told me no over and over and over again. Like, no, this, you can't do this. You can't do that. You're too small. You are a woman. You don't come from the correct family. You don't have the correct last name. And eventually I was like, you know what? Just, you know, F that. I'm going to have to race around the world solo if no one's going to let me sail on their boat. And that's kind of how I ended up racing around the world. Was I found private sponsorship, which just means that people that are interested in the campaign and what I was doing that were willing to fund my dream. And then you go, there's no stopping.
5: And then but there's also, and this is the thing that, you know, fits it into a marketplace interview. There's an entrepreneurial thing going on here too, because once you find the money, which is what, you know, entrepreneurs have to do, you had to hire a support staff, you had to hire a social media person, you had to hire a weather person, there was like a whole CEO part of this thing that you had to do before you even got out on the water.
4: Yeah. No, it's totally insane. Well, that was actually the best part about having my sponsors, is that when normally with sponsors, you have to give a lot of ROI back to them. And with these sponsors, they were like, no, we are purely investors in your company. You can hire whoever you want. I have to say that released me from so much pressure that I was able to be so much more creative with social media. I was creative with who I hired. The people I brought on, they had been wanting to get an opportunity, and they ended up working so much harder than if I had hired the absolute best of the best.
5: For those who aren't familiar or haven't followed you on the socials, what's your work day like when you're out there in the middle of the Southern Ocean or wherever you are?
4: I would say it's very similar to a mother, a newborn, like having a newborn as a mother. You wake up and immediately it's to work. It's making sure that I'm keeping up with my routine. I have to make food. I eat astronaut food. It's freeze-dried food. I wouldn't say it's the most appetizing.
5: Like 9 months you ate this stuff?
4: For 4 months and 1 week. Right. So don't worry.
5: I'm sure it felt like 9 months, right?
4: Sometimes, but you are taking care of the boat. The boat is your child. You make sure that the boat's not trying to sink on you, that she's not crying too much, and you're fixing everything that has broken the night before. And if you don't, you know, want to fix those things, more things keep breaking and more things keep going wrong.
5: You alluded to it a minute ago. It has to be said, you are succeeding in a sport that is really male, really rich, mostly white dudes, and as you said, you are a petite young woman. That has been a challenge, and you're pretty open about this in the book.
4: Mm-hmm. Yeah, I don't fit this mold. I still don't really think I fit the mold. I've gone in a very different pathway.
5: Even after the success you've had.
4: Well, because it's a different type of success. I think sailing has been quite exclusive.
5: Yeah.
4: They're very focused on keeping it almost like the best kept secret of the water. And I was like, no, I'm going to hold this door open and let all the mice run into the house. I would say that the sailing world probably like half hates me and half loves me. And I think the hate is the traditionalism that sailing has been trying to perpetuate for hundreds of years. And so sometimes they don't like when I come in and try to shake things up.
5: Just on the way out here, I went to your website the other day. So first of all, you are now a co-skipper on a much bigger, faster boat, as we talked about right at the top. Like a 60-foot boat now, right?
4: It is. Okay. Yeah, it's the Mocha 60.
5: Okay. Also, though, and this just blew me away, you have a 6-year plan for your career published out there for everybody to see that culminates in 2032 with the Vendée Globe, a solo, nonstop, unassisted race around the globe in a 60-foot boat. That's wild to me that you're just putting it out there for everybody to see. That's what I'm going to do.
4: I am. I mean, I'm still trying to have a little bit of a personal life, I promise, like most people are. But my professional life, if I put it out there, mainly most of the time it works, because when people see that 6-year plan, they go, oh, I can make that work. Let me come work for you. I want to make this happen. And so I'm in France 6 months out of the year training with a team that's been doing it for 10 years. And I hope to steal as many ideas and then hopefully bring it back to America and represent the United States. in the offshore racing world.
5: Cole Brower is most of all a sailor, but also an author. Her book is called First Light. I can't recommend it highly enough. It's a great read. Cole, thanks so much. It's great to talk to you.
4: Thank you for having me. Appreciate you.

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1: This final note on the way out today, two numbers and a fact. The first number is $6.27. That is the price per gallon, according to AAA, of diesel fuel today. You probably knew that. Number two is 25. That's how many days until Election Day. The fact is that President Trump announced a deal with Russia today to buy, with American dollars, their diesel. Our theme music was composed by BJ Lederman. Marketplace's executive producer is Nancy Fargali. Joanne Griffith is the chief content officer. Neil Scarborough is the vice president and general manager. And I'm Kai Rizdahl. Have yourselves a great weekend, everybody. We will see you back here on Monday, all right? This is APM.
2: 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Stay with us for the California Report Half Hour Magazine. After a look at traffic starting in Fairfield, here's Gretchen Lancor.
3: A problem for 80 eastbound after Sassoon Valley Road. It's a three-vehicle crash. They moved it over to the right shoulder, but fire and paramedics still on scene. Traffic is heavy from Red Top Road. And in Hayward, a crash for 880 northbound at Whipple. Two vehicles involved here. They're on the shoulder, and traffic is heavy from Dakota Road. Gretchen Lancor for KQED.
2: 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I'm Michelle Hennigan, and this is KQED San Francisco, KQEI North Highlands. It's 4:30.
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5: We're at a dusty old warehouse in East Oakland. The walls are lined with shelves stuffed with pet collars and toys.
6: We'll go see Drama's folks. She still has those two puppies. I'd like to go see Crazy Face, a.k.a. Josh, because his puppies are in need of vaccines.
5: That's Meg McAdam. She's shoveling hundreds of pounds of kibble into Ziploc bags, and she's loading up coolers full of vaccines. Meg leads a group that provides mobile medical support to animals living in homeless encampments. It's called the Human and Pet Initiative, or HAPPY.
6: We don't charge for anything, right? And we don't put up any barriers. No one has to prove any kind of need. If you're asking, we're giving.
5: She's having a morning huddle with a couple of pet-loving volunteers and a registered vet tech. Doing this work can be a delicate balance between taking care of the pet's needs and the needs of their unhoused owners.
6: Alfonso is the only person who ever said to us, get away from my dogs. Want to get those dogs vaccinated and dewormed and not make them feel pressured that we're, like, in their space. So, looks like we're ready.
5: I'm Sasha Coca, and this is the California Report magazine. Paying for a vet and getting regular care for pets can be really hard for people who are unhoused. Now, I know some listeners might have strong feelings about the well-being of animals they see on the street or question whether unhoused people even deserve to have pets in the first place. But the groups that provide care to these animals argue that if you take care of the animal, by extension, you're going to help their human companions. Reporter Alistair Boone joined the mobile vets on one of their weekly outreach trips. And just a note, Alistair is only going to use first names for all the unhoused people in this story to help protect their identities.
7: I want to give you a sense of the whirlwind pet parade that Meg and her team experience on a typical outreach day. First stop, West Oakland, to meet a wild beast of the streets. A Chihuahua mix named Little Bit.
8: Buenos dias.
9: ¿Cómo están?
8: These dogs are bilingual.
7: 12:20 p.m., 26th Street encampment. Human owner Tommy and his pack of five Dobermans. One dog, sporting a thick bedazzled chain around her neck, needs a leptospirosis vaccine to protect against the deadly infectious disease.
10: We are a happy family.
11: Yeah.
10: She is.
7: 12:46 p.m., 26th Street encampment. Human companion, Hawaii.
12: Shaka! Oh, I can't believe you're staying small.
7: Shaka, a squishy 3-month-old pit bull puppy, needs a vaccine for parvovirus, which can be fatal.
13: So I'm going to have you turn him around and like kind of cuddle his face, and then I just need the butt.
7: That's the sound of his wagging tail beating against my microphone, while one of the volunteers gives him a new toy as a reward for his shot.
14: Are you doing the shot?
13: Yeah.
14: Oh my gosh.
10: He's a champ.
14: All right, here's your toys then.
7: 1:05 p.m. Meg gets a phone call. It's someone who wasn't around when we tried to find her earlier.
8: So I'm at Wooden 26. Do you want us to come to you now?
7: We circle back to a little white dog named I Am, who we missed earlier that morning. I chat with his owner while Meg's team gets a vaccine ready. Meg always circles back when she can.
15: She came back for me. Without their help, without their services, it would be such a disaster. Like, it's bad out here, you know.
7: Poplar Street encampment. I climb up into a netted gym that hangs across the whole top of the encampment.
16: Oh my gosh, are we going in?
14: Yeah.
16: Wow.
7: There, I meet Dexter, the one-eyed calico, and a band of 13 other cats. Their human companions, Ophelia and Bradford.
17: Dexter right here is the calico orange boy with the eye missing, and that's DJ right there, and that's baby Lester, the black cat.
7: Meg recently took all these cats to the vet, and her group, Happy, paid for them to be fixed.
17: Everybody just got spayed and neutered, so we're feeling very responsible about that.
7: Meg literally wears her heart on her sleeve. Her arms are covered in animal tattoos, a dog on her right arm and a vibrant blue sleeve of sea creatures on her left. It's a fitting look for the job she does 7 days a week. But she knows that a lot of people think that the folks she works with shouldn't have pets at all.
8: And it's like, I don't even have to debate that, because it doesn't matter, because they do. So as long as they do, I want to help them take care of them.
7: Through her work, Meg has also learned that there are lots of reasons why an unhoused person may choose to have a pet. We talk about this with Star, who lives in a large encampment beneath an overpass near the Lake Merritt estuary with 3 enormous guard dogs, 2 Doberman mixes, and 1 Anatolian Shepherd, over 100 pounds each.
15: Okay. Bigger the better, I feel like. Bigger the better, because they can cuddle you, they can love you, they can protect you.
7: Star kneels down to give her dog Prince a scratch. He's got a short, sleek coat and a stubby little tail that practically vibrates with excitement.
15: This is my baby. He's my service dog. I have epilepsy, and he helps me, like, if I have a seizure. Again, when a seizure's coming up, he knows when he tells me, he alerts me. He can pick things up for me. He's very good at stability. Like, if I go to fall, he'll catch me.
7: In addition to helping with her epilepsy by sensing oncoming seizures, Star says her dogs also help protect her from external threats, like theft or sexual harassment and assault. The dangers of being a woman living outside. Next, we pull into an encampment beneath the West Oakland BART tracks, where we meet Jacqueline and her puppy, Loco.
18: I've not had responsibility to anyone or anything in a while, so, you know, I feel like my son will be jealous if I pay more attention to the dog than him, but I don't get to see my son often.
7: Losing touch with family is a common source of trauma for unhoused people. For some, pets can be a source of companionship that's been lost and help provide a new sense of purpose.
18: I don't want to mess up this time.
7: Jacqueline's puppy, Loco, has three generations of family in this encampment. His mom is a pit bull mix named Suzuki, who lives next door. And his grandma, a German shepherd named Diamond, is two doors down. We're here at this encampment to leave food and vaccinate some puppies. But Meg immediately notices that Diamond, the German shepherd, is acting differently. Usually, she's full of energy. But today, she doesn't get up from where she's lying in the shade. And she's drooling a lot and breathing heavily. Meg is concerned. She asks the vet tech, a volunteer named Jocelyn Sainz Sanchez, to perform an exam.
8: Her breathing's definitely labored.
13: Yeah, she sounds congested. I would be more concerned for, like, kennel cough. Do you get me?
8: Really?
13: Yeah.
8: That's sick.
7: In the middle of the exam, Diamond's owner comes home. It's Alfonso, the man Meg warned us about in the morning huddle, the one who's refused her help in the past. At first, I thought he might yell at Meg and her team for looking at his dog when he wasn't home. But when we get back in the car, Meg feels hopeful about their interaction. They made a plan for Meg to come back and take Diamond to the vet.
8: So I'm hoping that this is the beginning of a new relationship with him.
7: Building this level of trust can take a long time. In this case, it took 3 years of offering food and other support and being turned down or ignored. But time is a finite resource, and the need can be urgent. In this case, Diamond's health drastically declined in the days after we saw her. She died before she could get in to see a vet. This is why Meg works so hard on these relationships. Because she knows that without them, she can't reach the animals that need help. And ultimately, she also knows that these animals are extensions of their owners. The city of Oakland recognizes this too.
9: These nonprofit groups, they are a force multiplier for our work, and it's really critical in the resources that they provide. But I think what's even more important is the relationships that they provide.
7: This is Joe DeVries. He's the director of Oakland Animal Services.
9: I'm from the government, and that is not always a good thing. Animal control officers wear uniforms, and so they're constantly associated with law enforcement.
7: Oakland Animal Services was once a part of the police department. It isn't anymore, but it does have a mandate to enforce local pet laws for all pet owners, housed or unhoused. These are things like leash laws and animal cruelty and neglect. So far this year, they've seized pets from their owners about 300 times. But more often, they're the landing place for domesticated pets that are surrendered. In these cases,
9: the number one reason is housing. Whether it's they can't afford their housing,
7: or they're moving and can't find a place where the landlord will accept their pet.
9: I've got a big dog. He's part pit, part plot hound. You know, I would choose to live in my car with him before I'd choose to get rid of him.
7: Joe witnessed this impossible choice when he worked as Oakland's homelessness administrator back in 2018.
9: What I saw when we were out at encampments and people weren't accepting offers of shelter, their criticism of congregate shelter was very valid. You know, like, it's a big room. I can't bring my belongings. I can't bring my pet. I don't feel safe.
7: He says that when some city-run shelter programs started allowing pets,
9: that was a big, big deal. I mean, I met people that said, I'll move in because I can bring my two dogs with me.
7: This makes it easier for unhoused people to take the first step toward getting indoors. But before they get there, groups like Happy are taking care of pets on the street. There's Paw Fund in Berkeley, the Paws Mobile Clinic in Sacramento, and Project Street Vet in Los Angeles. And what sets these groups apart from other low-cost veterinary clinics is that they deliver care in encampment settings for free. This creates sort of a butterfly effect on the owner's well-being. Meg says,
8: and they're making a choice of whether to feed their dog or themselves. If I can feed their dog so they can feed themselves, it's a win, right?
7: Back in the outreach van, Happy's day ends around 6 p.m.
9: Say bye!
13: Bye!
7: In all, Meg and her crew distributed 270 pounds of dog kibble, 45 pounds of cat kibble, and vaccinated 15 dogs and 2 kittens. Some of these animals were already on her list, but others were new.
8: It's kind of fun when we meet new people.
13: Yeah.
8: You walk up to like an encampment or whatever, or someone just on the side of the road or something, and you're like, do you want some dog food? And you just see people's bodies, like, relax. You know, that common ground of loving someone's pets is a real, really breaks down barriers. And I honestly think that it would be amazing if the person in my role was a social worker.
7: Meg is not a trained social worker, and she knows that feeding and vaccinating pets on the street won't end homelessness. But her outreach does reveal a useful strategy when it comes to working with people, that offering unconditional support for their pets provides a common ground that leads to trust. And that helps the pets and the people.
10: That was Alastair Boone. She covers homelessness for KALW. She's also the director of Street Spirit, which is a newspaper sold by unhoused people in the East Bay near San Francisco. An earlier version of this story aired on the show Cross Currents. And now we're going to hear about another kind of animal encounter, this one in Trinidad, California. It's a tiny coastal town in Humboldt County where students from the local school went on the field trip of a lifetime.
16: My name is Marjorie Cunningham, and I am a 7th and 8th grade teacher at Trinidad School. And so it was our turn to go down to the tide pools.
19: At the beginning, I didn't really want to go on the field trip.
20: I don't really like going down to the beach in the mornings because it's super cold.
21: Normally, you never see anything that cool, but
20: it got exciting quick.
22: Yeah, my name is Emmett Bowman. I'm the third grade teacher.
23: We go to school here, and I'm in third grade.
20: We started walking down to the beach.
22: And I was in the very front, guiding the 35 students or so, a couple adults.
23: It was kind of fun. I did fall and scrape my knee, but other than that, it was fun.
16: Okay, no, everybody, keep walking. We're all sticking together.
20: The ocean is a little choppy. We're in, like, the super rocky area of the beach.
22: The tide was out, and the waves weren't really too dangerous where we were. So the kids are just running around, playing tag, all different grade levels, and it's going really good.
16: Mr. Bowman, the third grade teacher, was like, okay.
22: Third graders, line up.
16: As we're kind of lining up,
22: I heard one of them look out in the ocean and say, is that a shark? And then I heard him say it again, something about a shark. And so I kind of picked my head up and looked out into the ocean, and I saw these two big black fins.
20: He pointed a fin out, and then all the kids were watching, and we didn't really know what was happening totally.
22: Before I realized, those are orca fins.
20: It was a whole pod of orcas.
22: Come over here and look! Everybody?
20: One kind of jumped up. We saw, like, its back and stuff.
19: We all started looking at the orcas, started taking, like, videos, because, like, we never see orcas up here.
22: I started taking pictures and videos.
16: Kids got excited, and then we're all kind of going over there, and then sure enough,
22: everybody just started moving closer to the sea. And every time we would see a fin or action, there'd be communal gasps of emotion.
24: What?
22: We just kept moving closer and closer. My class kind of found ourselves in this triangle of sand with the incoming tide.
16: And they're in the water, and they're pretty close, and they're circling around, and the water's getting all churned up.
22: So I was kind of just keeping an eye on the kids, but kind of focused on what is happening out there in the ocean.
23: We saw fins and their blowholes,
25: yeah,
23: shooting water up.
22: I was just becoming, like, almost, you know, euphoric in how incredible it was.
20: Wow!
16: To see the orcas come up and their flukes smack the water and all of that, it's really exciting.
22: Why do we keep on seeing orcas surfacing, breaching the surface from all different angles?
21: And then I saw, like, five fins just circling in this one area. And then I saw actually like the hump of something like a little bit bigger.
22: And I swear I saw like a big whale tail and a big whale kind of like turn over. And I'm just trying to understand, why is this happening? What is happening here?
0: Oh my God.
1: Then I saw the back of a whale that was not a orca whale. And I was like, oh no, this is hunting grounds.
19: The little kids don't know what's going on.
2: The older kids kind of were like, this, okay, something really serious is happening.
3: Then Atticus had said that they were attacking the whales.
21: Are those orcas like attacking a whale?
3: And then we realized that they were.
19: They were biting.
20: Yeah, you could see there was a little blood in the water. They were actually like totally trying to kill these whales.
23: There was a baby and a mother.
2: The mom, she comes in and she kind of goes into where they're like circling this calf. And then the calf is able to kind of swim away, but it's going towards shore.
22: Mama whale and a baby whale are like coming in, and they're coming in seemingly pretty fast.
19: They were like where a surfer would be surfing.
21: The surf just takes it all the way in, and it's just beached.
22: They're coming in too far.
19: We saw the mom whale first, and she like washed up.
2: Oh my gosh. Is this baby and this poor mom going to get beached, and we're going to have two casualties of this poor scared baby and this mom doing everything she can?
23: And the mother was flapping its tail to get off the beach.
22: It didn't happen at first, but after a couple of opportunities, she actually did make it successfully out.
21: We start to move down the beach.
0: Why don't we all walk down to the other side of the rock? We can see better.
2: We need to get on the other side. We need to get to higher ground. So everybody got to higher ground.
22: And that kind of put us right in front of this baby calf. That was, again, just kind of stuck, kind of struggling on the sandy beach.
2: And the tide is coming in. And so these kids are like, oh my gosh, we're like, let's run towards the water and towards the whale. And we're like, no, get back, get back.
23: The baby was still on there, and it did have a bite in its fin.
3: Every time the waves came and hit the whale,
19: you would see like a gush of blood come out with the wave. And it was a lot of blood. It was bleeding out.
21: Then it would go, like, still for a little bit.
19: And I was like, that's really sad. And then I was just processing it. And also the tide was coming in. So I was just trying to get away from the tide and process it at the same time.
22: I kind of looked around at my class and noticed that, like, half of my third grade class was bawling tears.
3: Like, the third graders, they were all, like, super sad.
20: The wave of kids that were just all crying.
23: I was crying a little bit. I felt really scared.
20: That's when they kind of realized it's not just like gonna get out and it's not gonna be just okay.
23: I wanted to go in the ocean and push the baby whale right back out to sea. Same.
22: It felt so surreal, and I was just put in this position as a teacher where I didn't know what the best move was. People were shouting out different ideas about how to help it. We should help it. Call 911.
2: Mrs. Cunningham, we got to do something about it. And I'm like, I'm trying. I'm calling. I got on my phone and I Googled the North Coast, like, animal. It's a care center. And so I left a message. And then some of my students were like, did you get through to somebody? Did you get through? I'm like, I left a message. I'm leaving another one.
22: It was crying and screaming and arguments. It's really, really gnarly and scary and traumatic, but at the same time, there's a realness of, you know, this happens. This is what happens. There was nothing we could do to help the baby at that point. I realized we just need to kind of exit this scene.
2: I called one more time just to make sure when it was kind of a little bit more calm and we're walking towards school, left another message.
24: I got the call that we had an emergency and that there was a baby whale washed up on the beach, and so immediately knew that we needed to mobilize. I'm Jessica Gravel. I'm the Marine Program Manager for Trinidad Rancheria. our entire natural resources department really quickly reached out to each other and all jumped in the van and got down to the beach as soon as we could. Your first instinct when you see that is like, oh, we can just, you know, push it back in the water. Like, it needs help, obviously. We saw that there were some other injuries to the pectoral fin, and that really scared me for it. Even with that injury, it was important to maintain distance, and very early, like, monitoring and crowd control was the priority.
4: There was one gentleman that started throwing rocks. The law enforcement folks ran over and shoot him away.
24: So we started collecting the little bits of information.
5: What is the danger to a whale to not being in the water?
24: When they are on shore, their bodies do start to feel that weight that they're not normally used to. In prolonged situations and when an animal isn't well, that can be very bad and essentially fatal. We determined this was likely a yearling or an older calf. There was some pretty evident scarring on the body of the whale. Rake marks there, the sort of distance of the orca teeth. There was one moment when it put up its tail and kind of smacked it down on the beach and caused a splash. We had been together on the beach for a couple hours.
4: We knew that there was an incoming tide coming.
24: At one point, it had kind of been able to turn its body so that its nose was pointing to the ocean. It made a couple somersaults towards the water. The whole crowd had it, kind of this collective, oh, it's going to succeed.
4: You can do it. You can do it. Another set comes in. She'd make a little bit more progress to the point to where finally we were cheering. Okay, she's free. She was gone.
24: To finally see the whale swim back to sea was the kind of fairy tale ending I didn't know was going to be there that day.
22: Yeah, the fairy tale ending is tough to see sometimes.
21: We were just like all still in shock, thinking like, was that real?
22: And then Scarlett, our counselor, popped her head in and they saw the baby whale swim back out in the ocean.
21: Okay, the baby whale is okay, everybody.
24: The whale lived.
19: Started like cheering.
21: Yeah, let's go.
22: And the kids had a great, you know, cheer of joy.
23: I would say I've never felt that emotion before. And it's just a once-in-a-lifetime experience.
6: Whenever someone mentions a whale, I will probably remember that baby whale.
10: Those were students and teachers from Trinidad Elementary in Humboldt County, along with members of the Trinidad Rancheria Tribe and folks from the Cal Poly Humboldt Marine Mammal Stranding Network. They first shared that story for an episode of Snap Judgment. It was produced by KQED's Suki Lewis, who's also Atticus's mom. He was one of the eighth graders on that field trip. And now we're going to head a little bit further down the coast to the cliffs of San Francisco, where people are gathering together for a kind of collective release.
11: We all have a little bit of rage in us. It's nice to get that out in a healthy way.
12: Sometimes you just feel like letting it all out, and you can't really do that in an apartment or just go outside and people will think you're crazy.
25: I did practice a little bit in the Trader Joe's freezer after work.
10: About 100 people are here to square off against the Pacific Ocean and yell into its crashing waves.
25: Yeah, I think screaming is just more fun with friends.
10: Danielle Egan is the self-appointed scream conductor. It's an outlandish title for an outlandish event called Guttural Scream at the Sea.
25: And I think we could all use a good scream. There's lots of things to scream about these days, you know? Socioeconomic issues, rent, AI, your parents getting divorced, and the couple swapping with their best friends who are also divorced.
26: 3, 2, 1!
22: This is awesome. The release of energy in such a positive way is wonderful.
10: Not only is there a group guttural scream, there's also a screaming contest with points for volume, duration, and style.
26: This person also has the loudest scream, as well as having very high style.
9: Their scream was 121.9 decibels. They screamed for 3.6 seconds. And this person, drum roll please, Olivia G.
10: The first guttural scream happened last month in San Francisco. If you've got an idea for a story about people coming together to connect in your neighborhood, you can send us a note at calreportmag@kqed.org. That's calreportmag@kqed.org. And that's our show for this week. We're a production of KQED in San Francisco. Our senior editor is Victoria Mauleon. Our engineer is Brendan Willard. We had production help this week from Srishti Prabha, Francesca Fenzi, and Ray Royal. Special thanks to our friends at Snap Judgment for sharing their whale story with us. And I'm Sasha Coca. 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
14: 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Here's Gretchen Lancour.
15: We have a SIG alert for San Rafael, 101 in the northbound direction. Just before 580, a multi-vehicle crash blocking the two right lanes. Emergency units are there on scene. There's no estimated time for reopening those right lanes. They've got some tow trucks on the way. The commute was already solid from Sausalito. And in Hayward, 880 northbound at Whipple, a two-vehicle accident here moved over to the shoulder. It's still slow from Dakota Road. Gretchen Lancour for KQED.
14: 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I'm Michelle Hennigan, and this is KQED San Francisco and KQEI North Highland, Sacramento. It's 5 o'clock.
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26: I'm Elsa Chang.
18: And I'm Mary Louise Kelly. Fort Hood shooter Nidal Malik Hassan is scheduled to be executed by firing squad in December.
26: And the Pentagon says the execution will be live streamed.
27: We're not aware of any regulation or historical precedent for a military execution to be made widely available to the public.
18: Also this hour, Hurricane Isaias is rolling in.
26: And across the Gulf Coast, oil rigs and refineries are evacuating.
28: We want to make sure that we're producing our energy out there, but at the same time, our industry knows we got to take breaks when you have these types of hurricanes come through.
18: First News.
29: Live from NPR News in Washington, I'm Ryland Barton. Hurricane Isaias is bearing down on the northern Gulf Coast as a Category 2 storm. NPR's Debbie Elliott reports tropical storm force winds and heavy rain are already pounding parts of Alabama and northwest Florida.
30: National Hurricane Center Director Michael Brennan says Isaias will down trees and power lines and bring a life-threatening storm surge.
31: Between the Alabama-Florida border over to Grayton Beach, that's where we expect the highest storm surge inundation of 6 to 9 feet above ground level. That's not just on those barrier islands, but from Pensacola Bay eastward, including the sound sides and the bays, we could see significant water level rises.
30: Flash flooding is also likely, with up to 15 inches of rainfall possible, along with scattered tornadoes. Most businesses, schools, and government offices are closed as people seek safe shelter from the storm. Debbie Elliott, NPR News, Crestview, Florida.
29: President Trump has selected a new press secretary, Katie Zachariah. She'll succeed former press secretary Caroline Leavitt, who left the position in August. NPR's Deepa Shivaram has more.
0: Zachariah is a political commentator and an advisor with Trump's Media and Technology Group, which runs Trump's social media site, Truth Social. She also briefly served as a spokesperson at the Department of Homeland Security. It's not clear when her first day in the role would be or when the first press briefing would be. Those briefings have largely been on hold since Leavitt left the position earlier this year. Trump's selection of a new press